0: preferential trade when it comes to chips and the AI exposure. We are seeing the cost be coming online weaker already by 0.8%. So we could see that sort of catch down element, right? Samsung, SK Hynix are really the one to watch. We had those preliminary numbers from Samsung last week as well. We also do have the first 10-day October exports as well for South Korea. They're rising by over 102% year on year. But as Avril mentioned, the Treasury markets bond futures are also in focus, pointing lower as traders watching those oil prices, weighing the escalation of Houthi attacks on Saudi Arabia, the risk of a widening Middle East conflict now as well. Let's get the markets view first. Garfield Reynolds leads our Markets Live Asia coverage. So, Garf, I'm not quite sure why we've seen just a bit of a slide in oil futures in the Asian session, but the broader picture remains upward pressure.
1: Yeah, exactly. And the, you know, the pullback just now, there are a range of competing headlines about, you know, possible talks, possible shifts. There's also perhaps the realization that while the attack on the airport in Saudi Arabia is obviously extremely concerning and a tragedy for those that have been hurt or killed, there's no signs of actual impact on oil. So that might be a reason why traders are pulling back, but they're not pulling back that much. We're still at an elevated range. We're also still facing, despite President Trump's claims of the potential for Russian diesel imports, we're still facing a crunch when it comes to fuels, especially diesel, also jet fuel. So all of that is going to keep the inflationary pressures on. That's going to keep your bonds under pressure, and potentially talking about what's going to go on in Bangkok, you're going to have plenty of talk about the potential hit to both the potential for lower growth and higher inflation as a result of this war.
0: The cracks for AI, does that sort of get brushed aside as we go into earnings, or is that still pretty front and
1: AI is off in its own universe as far as that matters go, because you have some of the world's largest companies, in fact mostly the world's largest companies, who are showing an extreme determination that they will not be left behind by the AI developments, and so they are willing to do whatever it takes, Mario Draghi style. In their case, that means if they need to, they will borrow in order to spend to win the AI situation. So with that being the case, they're willing to wear the sort of borrowing costs that a lot of companies and also governments might struggle with. So that's why we've got potentially a very concerning situation where normally when interest rates go higher, corporate borrowing slow down, issuance of bonds slows down. Instead, we're seeing issuance ramp up along with interest rates. So if you're not in the AI space, you may well discover that you're being priced out of the potential to borrow what you need. That helps to create that pattern of concern and angst, and this is a bubble, is it going to pop, when is it going to pop, how do I position for that? But for now, there's very little sign, outside of last week's weird little OpenAI conniptions, there's not a lot of sign that you've got a serious top for the AI boom. So that's going to go on carrying global stock markets with it, even as it helps to feed global bond markets in their difficult situation.
0: The whatever it takes, is that where the RBI is now?
1: The RBI is in an extremely difficult situation because it's finally raised interest rates for the first time in almost 4 years. It's understanding that it needs to go on raising interest rates, but there's plenty of concern in India about what that's going to do to various parts of the economy, especially at a time when India, of course, is very dependent on oil and fuel imports. The two wars don't help it much at all in that situation. So you've got a potential problem if you raise interest rates too fast. And yet you need to raise interest rates if you're going to sustainably hold the rupee away from making record low after record low after record low. So that's a situation the RBI finds itself in. It's going to be very interesting to see how much momentum it might be able to get from the measures have brought in over the weekend and how sustainable that will be. There's an analog here with the situation that Japan has faced, where its central bank is also reluctant to raise rates too fast, and that caused lots of problems for the yen. The only thing that stabilized the yen was the US stepping in to help intervene. That seems unlikely to occur in India's case. India also faces difficulties because, unlike Japan, bring it back to AI as ever, unlike Japan, it doesn't have a rush of money coming into its capital markets because of AI exposure, whereas Japanese stocks have been soaring precisely on that. That's been ultimately a help for the yen.
0: Garfield Reynolds, who leads our Bloomberg MLive Asia coverage with the setup today. And let's get the update when it comes to these geopolitical movements in the Middle East. And one person has been killed at Saudi Arabia's main airport after it came under renewed attack on Sunday from Houthi rebels. A strike on the facility a day earlier left 12 people dead. Let's bring in Bloomberg editor Mike Keith joins us now. So as Garf alluded to, it's a pretty fluid situation. What do we know?
2: As you mentioned, there's been consecutive attacks on Saturday and Sunday, and the one on Saturday was particularly horrific. 12 people dead, more than 300 injured, and then on the Sunday there was one person was killed, and I think it was 12 who were injured as well. Saudi Arabia said it did intercept a missile as well, but what it seems to signal is the Houthis, going for the soft target with the maximum impact there, to try and ward off. Saudi Arabia's increasing campaign in Yemen. It's one of the key sponsors of what's seen as the internationally recognised government there. And they've made some advances recently, and the Houthis seem to have decided to hit Saudi Arabia where it hurts there, on the weekend. And it does hurt in the sense that part of the diversification of Saudi Arabia is tourism, is conferences like they have one this week. They've got a major investment initiative coming up later in the month. And all of this just raises those security concerns around getting out there and being in the country.
0: This is not a war that the Saudi government and leadership want to have. Do they have a choice now?
2: It's hard to see how they step back from it. I mean, I think you're exactly right. They joined this in 2015. There was a ceasefire in 2022. They seem very, very keen to sort of stay out of it. But as the Houthis made some progress and started to threaten the maritime entrance into the Red Sea, it made things very, very... And then there were some attacks on energy infrastructure. Made it very difficult for Saudi Arabia to stay out of it. But certainly they don't want it to be escalating. And, once you have such a high-profile attack, deaths, foreigners have killed there as well. It's very, very hard to restrain and not respond to that.
0: The other war that we're watching, are we closer to getting some sort of energy deal or...
2: Look, who would know, Heidi? I mean, it looked really, really interesting what the president said about a sort of an energy ceasefire where they'd stop it. Because presumably that would be Ukraine stops attacking Russia's refinery, Russia stops attacking Ukraine's power infrastructure. But what we know so far is that President Trump is that the idea is that they'd stop attacking each other's refineries. Now, Russia obviously has a massive refinery network. Ukraine has very little there. So there's little upside for Ukraine. Certainly the U.S. wants to see Russian diesel exports get going, and Ukraine's been very successful targeting Russia's oil infrastructure there, which obviously finances the war on Ukraine. Ukraine's between a rock and a hard place. It needs US support, but President Trump's always inclining towards Russian President Putin as well. So it's sort of hard to see how we go forward there. I mean, Ukraine might just have to buckle here because of the global energy market and the US elections ahead. Mm-hmm.
3: Bloomberg editor Michael Heath, thank you. Now, the EU has announced that it'll cap the import of Chinese hybrids at 350,000 vehicles per year, with the safeguard measure taking effect as soon as December. And this comes after 2 days of talks in Beijing between China's commerce minister and the EU trade chief. Let's bring in our China correspondent, Mimin Lo, in Hong Kong for us. So, Mimin, is this cap powerful enough to stop the surge in Chinese hybrid exports?
4: Yes, it is quite a significant cut because 350,000 is about half of the projected number of hybrid car exports to the EU this year. So it's going to have significant impact on these Chinese car makers. That cap is going to be increased by 6% a year over the next 4 years. And this is in some ways quite surprising given China's opposition so far to a voluntary cap. But it seems like a trade deal has been reached. China agreed not to make any retaliation on this. And on top of that, China also agreed to roll back tariffs on some EU auto parts, as well as to halve the levies on things like ice cream, olive oil and shoes. And on top of that, rare earth as well. The EU has agreed, China has agreed to create a fast track green channel to allow these rare earths to get to the EU. And in exchange, the EU has also agreed to fast track approval of licenses for dual use exports to China. So things are looking like it's calming down a little bit, and perhaps that united front presented by France and Germany putting pressure on the EU to create a more powerful set of measures to deal with China in the event of a trade war, perhaps that was enough to put some pressure on China to make some concessions and to avoid blowing this up into a full-scale trade war.
3: What about the pressure this might be putting on Chinese car makers?
4: Well, it's going to have a tremendous impact on them because if you look at the September passenger retail car sales, it was down by 24% year on year. New energy vehicles down 12% year on year. And so the domestic sales has not been enough to provide the growth engine for these Chinese car makers. You look at the stocks there year to date, they have all been pretty depressed. And so EU has been one market that has been a bright spot for these companies. But now there's going to be a cap on the number of exports, so it's going to put another brake on growth again. But many of these companies at the same time have also anticipated the geopolitical headwinds, so they have invested heavily in localization and building new factories in places like Hungary and Spain, so that would offset some of the impact, and perhaps their margins are going to be affected as well. So it'll be interesting to see whether some of these car companies start to shift their strategy to focus on exporting higher value, higher premium products to the EU to charge higher prices to offset the cap on revenue they can get from the export so far.
3: Besides this cap on hybrid cars, though, Min Min, do you think there could be more safeguard measures targeted directly at China?
4: Well, yes, because the cap on hybrid cars is only going to shave off about 10 to 14 billion euros from the trade deficit that the EU has. And remember, the trade deficit last year was more than 360 billion euros. So there are still so many different sectors where the EU runs a deficit, whether you're talking about machineries, electronics, electrical parts, chemicals and plastics. So we've previously reported that if these export caps work, perhaps the EU will look at replicating them into other sectors as well. And we know that the two sides, China and the EU, are set to meet again by video call in January to take stock of the agreement and to think about the next step. So we'll see whether the EU countries would have the political will to come together again to look at implementing this in other sectors as well.
3: Min Min, thank you so much. Our Bloomberg China correspondent, Min Min Lo. We have more ahead on the Asia trade. This is Bloomberg.

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1: Take a look at what we're watching and heavily focused on the energy trade with these escalating geopolitical tensions in the Middle East. Those attacks from Houthi rebels on Saudi Arabia, the airport in particular that we're focused on. This having significantly less carry through when it comes to crude prices. This Asia trading session in the morning, we're seeing Brent crude actually off by just about 1% as we continue to watch for those developments. In the meantime, we're seeing NASDAQ 100 futures continuing to push ahead. The concerns over the AI trade, maybe those cracks for now are still emerging, but more or less shrugged off as we had broader U.S. stocks close to another record high to end last week's trading. The KOSPI, though, coming back online and seeing some of that catch down trade given the concerns over just how far this has run and the amount of investment that's gone into AI. Questions, of course, as investors continue to ask for evidence of that feed through. Well, our next guest leads business development at LG Group's AI Research Division, which participated in South Korea's sovereign AI competition. The company's latest AI tool analyzes the Korean equity market, forecasting the short-term performance of individual stocks and sectors. Joining us from Seoul is Tae-Gu Cho, who's the Director of Business Development and Financial Services at LG AI Research. Tae-Gu, really great to have you with us. So tell us in terms of the usefulness of this tool and some of the findings.
2: Sure. So LG AI Research, we have developed an equity forecast score covering the Korean markets. This is actually following the interest that we had seen from the release of our U.S. product that we released earlier this year. What this signal actually is two components. It is a score covering all Korean equities publicly listed. So that's over 2,500 names, in addition to explanatory commentary. So one of the critical pieces of utilizing AI in a reliable way for investment purposes today is actually understanding how the model thinks and operates. This is what our product is delivered, and we launched this past fall.
1: I am curious, what about client uptake? What are you hearing in terms of the feedback on how they're using this tool?
2: Yeah, so it's pretty incredible because the interest and use case applications are quite wide-ranging. Since the beginning of this year when we had launched the U.S. product, we've seen uptake from pension funds in North America, sovereign wealth funds in the Middle East, different brokerage, retail trading brokerage platforms across APAC, and we're seeing the same type of interest for the Korean equity product as well. One of the main reasons is because as Korea becomes more important in terms of global AI trades, the interest in foreign interest from investors has been increasing quite rapidly. So we're seeing the same types of applications. Investors on the buy side looking to use this as a quant signal or to build long-short portfolios that are quite sophisticated. And also on the retail side. So different retail brokerage platforms delivering content that is timely and extended coverage across microcaps and small caps. So we've been really excited to see just the breadth of interest in the product. And I think in terms of as we continue to develop this out further, we'll see more and more novel use case emerge.
1: By when, how much of roles do you expect AI to replace what we see the work being done by human researchers at this point? Is that a question that you have visibility over?
2: I think today, if you look at the types of work that even junior or associate level analysts are doing, you can already see some disruption as it relates to kind of manual research heavy types of investment processes. In terms of our product within LG AI Research and the financial solution that we're delivering, one of the main objectives is to expand the scope and speed of decision making that investment managers can make. So for example, example, it's very difficult for research houses and different professional financial institutions to track closely what's happening in mid, small, and micro-cap companies. But because of AI, because the breadth of data that we have access to and the speed of compute, we're actually able to position the investors to focus on judgments, on verification and validation. So rather than, let's say, displacing a lot of the core work that exists, what we see is actually a shifting of the types of work that these investment professionals are doing. And this is one of the key benefits that our equity forecast score is unlocking for investment professionals today.
1: I think your previous answer gives me a little bit of indication when it comes to questions over accuracy, right? Obviously, human oversight is still required, but as a standalone tool, how do you rate the accuracy levels?
2: Yeah, it's a great question. So there's actually, depending on the use case, there are multiple different evaluation criteria, right? From a risk analysis perspective, obviously hallucination within AI is a risk. And so we have guardrails that protect against that. Since we released our US product at the beginning of this year, we've been producing thousands of pieces of commentary on different individual stocks. And we haven't seen an instance where our AI is hallucinating or where we would need to amend an output that we delivered. On the accuracy and actual investment value perspective, so there's two different interesting metrics. One is hit rate. So our scores, they range from 0 to 100. Over 50 means that the model is optimistic about the stock, and below 50 means that we're pessimistic on the stock. So measuring the accuracy of calls that the AI model is making is one way to assess. And the other really interesting one is if you build portfolios using the model inputs. So for example, if you look at the top scores within our equity forecast score, or you look at the bottom scores within our equity forecast score, building portfolios and measuring the returns of those portfolios is one way that you can see, you can evaluate the performance. So today we've been very, very happy with the type of hit rates and portfolio performance that we've seen. And actually what we've seen is that as the models improve and become more sophisticated, the potential alpha actually increases as well, especially in a market in Korea where there's so much emerging information on a daily basis.
1: Tiger, really great to have you with us. Tiger Cho, Director of Business Development and Financial Services at LG AI Research. Well, Bloomberg's New Economy Forum begins tomorrow with India playing host for the very first time. Stay with Bloomberg TV and our other platforms to hear from policymakers, including India's Finance Minister, Nirmala Sitharaman, and the Fed Governor, Chris Waller. We'll also have executives from major global companies, including Blackstone, PwC, Hyundai, and Google DeepMind. More ahead here on the Asia Trade. This is Bloomberg.

0: Como, Italy, and this is Bloomberg.
1: The top global headlines we're following. Leaders of India's youth-led protest movement say they will press ahead with demands for the country's top election official to resign after being released from detention on Sunday. Three leaders of the Cockroach Janta Party were among thousands reportedly detained on Saturday during protests in New Delhi. Opposition parties led by the Indian National Congress plan to resume demonstrations on Monday. Japan's prime minister has expressed deep concern over U.S. sanctions against the International Criminal Court in a rare public show of friction with Washington. The U.S. on Friday announced new sanctions on the same day former ICC judge Navi Pillay was awarded the Nobel Peace Prize. Japan joined allies including Canada, Germany, the Netherlands and the U.K., saying they strongly oppose the U.S. decision. A man has been detained in Poland over an alleged plot to assassinate Prime Minister Donald Tusk and his defense minister. The arrest came after authorities received a tip with Polish media reporting an effort to recruit members of a radical anti-government group. Officials won't rule out a foreign link, but believe the suspect was more likely active in domestic radical circles. Heidi.
2: Take a look, Avril, when it comes to what we're watching, when it comes to the start of trading in Europe. As we continue to watch diesel as one point of contention, the deal between President Trump and Russia's Vladimir Putin having some impact when it comes to diesel prices. But we are seeing the euro seeing a little bit of a recovery, what has been a very challenging few sessions. In fact, the US dollar continuing to trade quite well against most of those dollar pairs there. And we're also watching some of those bond yields as well. We could see that that sell-off having an implication on the rate hike trajectory from global central banks. This is

0: is Blue Line.
1: Take a look at what we're watching when it comes to these broader markets as we continue to see really that focus when it comes to longer end bond yields, right? In fact, bond traders at the moment, perhaps this week, sticking to the sidelines in the first few days of trading, look at the latest consumer inflation numbers and also that planned appearance from Fed Chair Walsh for insight into how quickly the Fed plans to continue hiking, particularly in an instance where we're starting to see more pressure on oil prices. At the moment, though, even with some of these developments in Saudi Arabia with the attack from the Houthi rebels, we're seeing Brent crude actually over the last hour or so resuming a slide down by 1.2%, but that bond sell-off is still really front and center, restrained somewhat by significant slowdown in job growth in that employment report, but we'll be getting those inflation numbers midweek out of the US. Well, Southeast Asia's largest lender, DBS, is hosting its first Asia Future Forward conference in Singapore today under the theme Intentional AI. The event brings together investors, leaders across technology, business and policy to discuss how AI is reshaping industries and the global economy. Joining us now is a DBS Group CEO, Tan Shu Shan. Really great to have you with us, and we appreciate your time. Well, let's start off on the theme of the event. Thank you. Much AI financing exposure does the bank have?
2: So we originate a lot of these AI deals in Asia. We are often the lead manager for a lot of the syndicated loans, etc. But we originate and we syndicate them out. So we don't actually end up holding a lot of it. But year to date, we've done about 25 billion or so origination. But we've held a fraction of that.
1: Are they across sort of energy, chips, infrastructure, data centers? And if you sort of break it down even further, which are the ones that you're holding on to? And I guess, are you looking to increase the number of those deals?
2: Well, a lot of it's going to be in the semiconductor space. So there's a lot of demand for memory chips. There's a lot of demand for the upstream supply chain and all the way down to data centers. So the whole stack, right, from the hardware and the semiconductors, the connectors, the cooling systems, down to the data centers and even the traders. So there is, you know, the whole semiconductor down to data stack hardware, mostly hardware.
1: Is there a sense as banks, not just DBS, of course, but really across the region, increasing that exposure to AI financing? Are there concerns about risks? And to that end, do you think there should be some sort of official or unofficial cap being discussed?
2: Well, I think, you know, we've always been very structured around our lending around the AI and data center space. We've always been looking at all the different risks. You know, we look at it being triple net, for example, and who's the takeout? Is there a backstop? Is a big semiconductor company putting out a backstop, for example, on their chips? So it really is heavily structured right now. But the market has spoken. I think the market has spoken. Rates have gone up over the last 2 years, over the last 2 weeks, and the bond prices of some of these, you know, hyperscalers have also reacted. So the market has spoken, and it's not a bad thing because now people are asking for higher returns, and people are also looking at structures, and they're making sure that whatever money's now being hoovered into the whole AI CapEx ecosystem will lead to some kind of long-term ROI that, you know, that can then be repaid back to debt or bond or equity holders even.
1: What's really interesting at the moment is, as you say, you know, you used to have these hyperscalers that would fund their AI through cash flow, through equity issuance, right? But now it's coming from bond issuance. The bond issuance is the gangbusters at a time when interest rates are rising. Does this confluence of factors worry you at all?
2: Well, I think, you know, the market will always innovate, Heidi. I think, you know, certainly we're seeing in the US data center deals now as they mature, being packaged into ABSs, you know, securitized and sold off in chunks. As you said, the hyperscalers have started to tap the bond market as well. They've tapped the equity market with secondaries. Some of them are, the LLMs are tapping the IPO market with big IPOs. And we are now seeing the bond market being tapped as well. There will be some credit rating reversions potentially down for some of the weaker players. But the market is repricing risk today. And I think it's healthy because the market wants to ensure that these big financial commitments are actually financially sustainable. And that's why I think the market's asking the right questions. The market's demanding a risk-rated returns, and it will adjust.
1: I wanted to ask about the broader business too, because in the backdrop of the pressure that we've seen on bond yields, there has been a view that there's going to be further pressure on the banks, right? Is that something that you see as a likely scenario?
2: Well, that's interesting because technically as interest rates go up, you know, banks do better as their interest margin income, their marginal income for interest rates go up as well. Obviously, there is a mark to market on the bond portfolio and that will also affect many banks. So it is a confluence of both. Rising rates does help banks' income, interest income, net interest income, and rising rates does hurt your mark to market.

0: They reprice their deposits that determine your net interest income margin. And this is where, if banks know how to dynamically be nimble about managing their balance sheet, you know, if they're able to lower their elasticity of their costs of funding on the deposit side, and yet have that sort of ride up as interest rates go up on the asset side, then naturally they'll make more money on interest rates. But of course, the trading side will, you know, depending on your position, your trading side will see ups and downs as interest rates go up and down.
1: Yeah, I wanted to ask about how the wealth side of the business is going to. Are there sort of further gains to be expected? And where would you see those opportunities? I know Taiwan has been a highlight or one geography that you see a lot of opportunity.
0: Yeah. Well, wealth management has long-term structural tailwinds. Because Asia, our backyard, is creating wealth. B, there is an intergenerational wealth transfer. And C, the capital markets here are really, you know, becoming more liquid, becoming deeper, more mature. So, and there are deals to be done, whether in the private, you know, markets or the public markets. So wealth has structural long-term tailwinds. In the short term, though, yes, you know, as markets go up and down, you know, the flows will be affected. But we're seeing that new money growth being consistently strong. We're seeing that, you know, structuring and needs for structuring and long-term wealth management is also continuing to be strong. So I think, you know, long-term trends are still intact. Short-term, there will be some volatility depending on how the markets move.
1: In terms of those high potential markets like Taiwan, are you looking at different ways of growing those markets, M&A in view?
0: Well, you know, we've had we bought Citi's business a few years ago, and that's been a great acquisition for us in Taiwan. Taiwan has very good structural growth trends. You've obviously a big beneficiary of the AI hardware, semiconductor, the NVIDIA ecosystem. Taiwan's been a big beneficiary of that. Second, Taiwan's stock market is now $5 trillion, number five in the world. And thirdly, the onshore wealth and domestic market is also picked up. It's very, very strong growth tailwinds there as well. So Taiwan is doing well, and hopefully will continue to do so.
1: The other aspect of AI that's garnering a lot of attention is really some of these cybersecurity concerns, the hacking concerns, right? The ability of institutions to be able to control some of these models. What work is DBS doing in terms of these safety guardrails? And is that really one of the main things that concerns you in terms of balancing the opportunity and risk from new technology?
0: So every new drop that has some patching, you've got to patch. So patch, right? So really, it's how do you shorten your patching cycle? And what are the mitigants that you have in place? Do you have mitigants? Is it internet-facing? Is it customer-facing? If it's all of the above, if you don't have mitigants, then we have to really speed up the patching cycle. Otherwise, the normal patching cycle, you have to go through the whole SDLC, Software Development Lifecycle, SIT, UAT, PAT, for example, and that does take time. But today, as you know, this flow of patches come through with each new model drop, the team is really focused on ensuring that, you know, we patch as soon as we know. And really, cybersecurity is not just your cyber team's job, it's everyone's job, right? From the front of the house, middle of the house, back of the house, everyone has to be cyber aware and on top of these of all these new developments. So living, breathing this every day.
1: Yeah, and to that point, the bank is rolling out AI technology across the internal workings as well, right? Are you able to tell us how that translates in terms of productivity, net jobs gained, net jobs lost perhaps as well?
0: Okay. Well, the way we look at AI, we've got three sort of different pillars. The first pillar is your traditional AI, sort of machine learning, A/B testing, and that continues to yield us good results. And we've always been tracking this through the A/B test and the delta between the A and B, and that's about $1 over $1 billion right now. Then, of course, you have the generative and agentic AI aspects. You've got sort of big horizontal, everyone can use AI kind of productivity saves. Heidi, that's a little bit bit harder to crystallize in terms of quantitative returns because everyone saves time. Everyone's more productive. Then it's really how people use that time.

0: time save or that productivity save to do new things. The vertical use cases, however, are easier to quantify because you can say, oh, okay, by rolling out these agents, I've saved how many FTEs. Through the FTE saves, you know, the employment saves, through the headcount saves, how am I deploying the capacity that I have for growth? And that we can measure through human productivity. And the last is we're also rolling out enterprise use cases, and those are what I call the 12 big use cases. You can't do too much of those because those are massive efforts, and we've got 12 big journeys. We call them operational model transformations. That means really relooking how we operate, really relooking our workflows and work processes, and coming up with big outcomes for those. And those, we're starting to measure those. It's early days right now, but we're optimistic. We are beginning to see, for example, fee growth. We're beginning to see new accounts opening at a faster speed. We're beginning to see faster turnaround time. So it's time and it's fee and it's volume. And we're trying to crystallize those right now. In terms of your question on job losses and gains, well, you know, I've always said to my colleagues, we're not here to protect any job. We're not here to protect jobs. We're here to protect humans. We're here to protect our workers and our colleagues. And really, it's all about our workers and colleagues having the right attitude, being able to reskill and upskill themselves, and being able to take on newer jobs, higher order jobs. So your mundane, everyday kind of, you know, searching, researching, pulling information together, looking at legal docs, for example, all that, if an agent can do it, let the agent do it. And then you can spend more time to help us grow, keep us safe, right? Help us grow new clients, talk to customers, bring them on board, give them advice, etc. So I'm optimistic that as long as, you know, our staff and really humans are incredibly nimble. The human brain is one of the most nimble things in the world, right? And I think as humans and certainly the DBS workforce has shown to be quite agile and quite nimble, we will move up this AI order and do higher order things.
1: Tan Su Shan, CEO at DBS Group, really great to have you with us. And we do have more coming up from the DBS Asia Future Forward Conference. Later on, Insight, we'll be getting the Institute of International Finance's outlook for global growth, bond yields and AI. More ahead on the Asia Trade. This is Bloomberg.

0: Here's a look at some of the key events investors will be watching this week. The big data point will be U.S. inflation on Wednesday. Economists expect higher gasoline prices to push September's headline CPI to its biggest increase in 5 months. The IMF and World Bank meetings begin in Bangkok later today with Fed Chair Kevin Warsh among the key speakers. Investors will comb through the RBA's September minutes on Tuesday for clues on whether policymakers are leaning towards another rate increase or a pause. In Singapore, the MAS is expected to leave policy unchanged on Wednesday after two straight tightening moves. And China's September CPI is expected to come in hotter, with exports to remain robust thanks to strong AI hardware demand. Meantime, geopolitical developments are driving moves across commodities. Renewed Houthi attacks on Saudi Arabia adding to concerns over energy supplies, while President Trump says Russia and Ukraine have agreed to halt attacks on energy infrastructure. Against that backdrop, the IEA is urging faster releases of diesel reserves as global markets tighten. Stephen Sapchinsky leads Bloomberg's Asia energy coverage. Stephen, first off, what sort of wiggle room do we have in terms of bandwidth from the IEA members for supplies to come in through into the market?
1: You know, there is enough stockpiles, of course, for them to do releases. Those inventories are coming, getting lower. But I do want to note that whenever we do these releases, if you're using strategic reserves, this is not a long-term solution. This is more like a bandage. And we've seen that time and time again over the last few months. While it has provided some relief to the market, whether it's a crude release or products release, you'll see prices come down and then come back up because the fundamental situation or the issue facing the market haven't been fixed, which is, you know, Strait of Hormuz. Traffic remains somewhat disrupted for products. You've got a higher demand for diesel, and you also have curtailed Russian exports, which is why the deal between the U.S., Russia, and Ukraine could potentially help to bring something into the market. But when you talk to the analysts, it does seem that the agreement that the U.S. made to buy Russian diesel is small in the grand scheme of things, but I think it's more symbolic. The fact that the U.S., which had essentially sanctioned Russian oil and products and stopped importing those products since 2022, has opened the way for at least a little bit of a trickle to come now. Trump has taken a personal mission to try to broker some sort of energy ceasefire between the Ukraine and Russia, which could potentially lead to a further restart of diesel product exports out of Russia. They had banned exports through October because of meeting their own domestic demand and also constant attacks by Ukraine on their infrastructure.
0: Stephen, talk to us as well about what you're seeing in crude markets, because we are seeing traders kind of take things in stride despite the two strikes that we've seen on Saudi Arabia.
1: Yeah, I mean, certainly the rhetoric between Saudi Arabia and the Houthi rebels is spiraling. And I think there is a fear that this could widen into a conflict across the region. But clearly that fear isn't playing out in the oil market, which is down a few percent for Brent this morning. I think there are a few reasons for that. I think one, it's unclear exactly what Saudi Arabia's response will be. If this is just between Saudi Arabia and the Houthis, then you won't see a larger impact to the region. But if this does spiral into something where Iran is involved, where there's more attacks on energy infrastructure like refineries, pipelines, or ships in the Bab al-Mandeb Strait for the Red Sea or the Strait of Hormuz, you could see maybe the energy complex begin to rise again. But it does seem that right now the Russia-Ukraine news is outweighing, at least in this morning. Crude prices have also been tempered to a degree because there's been a lot of crude flowing out of Hormuz. We are near pre-war levels, and also Saudi Arabia has been able to send some shipments through the east-west pipeline into the Red Sea to customers in Asia. Now, of course, if this Houthi threat does escalate, those flows could be disrupted, but it doesn't seem at the moment that the oil market is terribly worried about that. We'll see how it goes. This is a live situation. it's evolving every hour, and it is something that is being closely monitored.
0: Stephen, thanks for helping us stay across these moving situations. Stephen Stepchinski, who leads Bloomberg's Asia energy coverage. We have more ahead on the Asia trade. This is Bloomberg.

0: Well, Taiwan is facing muted leads as its markets reopen after a long weekend. TSMC earnings report coming up later this week. And for its part, Hong Kong is looking to build on a strong Friday session as Beijing adds to stimulus. Anthony Stevens is back with more on today's Greater China setup. So Taiwan navigating a bout of weakness in semis, maybe a bit of catch down from last week. Also a patent dispute with the U.S.
1: Yeah, it's an interesting setup for Taiwan. It's gotten a little bit fragile on the way up as it's assumed leadership of the Asian tech rally. We did see a muted reaction to Taiwan's TSMC sales. That continues to follow through in the U.S. TSMC ADRs are a little bit weaker, and the premium has really come off really sharply from 20% premium to around 15% now. So that's been a quick retracement. And also under the hood, you've had a lot of big moves in Taiwan after earnings season, which has been unanimously strong. But the reaction function of Taiwan retail is getting unpredictable here as their leverage increases. So we had like a bunch of limit down moves after very strong earnings. We continue to see record sales across Taiwan coming into today's session. So it'll be really interesting to see the granularity of Taiwan's session given that data. Now, as far as the U.S. patent curves are concerned, there is a patent probe around power supply into AI servers. Taiwan is looking at that as well. And maybe the two sides can find a middle ground. This is a relatively niche part of the AI supply chain, but it does highlight the kind of risks as we get very granular, very technical about the path forward in AI supply chains, right? Like you have to really understand your tech to take incremental risk at these levels. And that's the kind of a headwind that Taiwan is facing now as it's up 82% on the year.
0: In Hong Kong, is the rally a short squeeze?
1: There is some element of that. Traders I spoke to over the weekend really highlighted the short squeeze element of the move that we saw on Friday. HS Tech was up 3% for not much discernible reason. And most of that was attributed to the fact that, you know, Taiwan and Korea were closed and they were probably going to be down. So you cover your short in Hong Kong. Incrementally, we've had better news over the weekend. We have Alibaba kind of floating the concept of doing an agentic AI model that kind of may follow Muse. We do have the Chinese local governments doing a stimulus package to shore up kind of the balance sheets of local governments. So on both sides, there's a little bit of positivity. But you continue to see China engaged in kind of trade disputes across the world. And the EV space will definitely be in focus from this kind of cut down in the amount of hybrid exports to Europe. So there's a lot of moving parts in China coming back. But the environment around the big cap tech names is certainly a lot stronger. Alibaba traded at a 2% premium overnight. So the U.S. investors are following through. And bear in mind, this is almost a near 100% gap between the HS Tech and Taiwan, right? So any kind of divergence in that trade is very vulnerable for that trade to kind of converge, especially since we have relatively little time left in the end of the year to move around positioning at the margin. So as China comes to play here on the agentic AI side, on the open weight model side, it'll be interesting to watch.
0: Bloomberg Markets reporter Anthony Stevens there. And we'll be live in Bangkok this week for the IMF and World Bank meetings. Full slate of interviews ahead. Pakistan's finance minister joins the China show today. This week, we'll also be hearing from Egypt's foreign minister and central bank governors from Thailand, Lebanon, Malaysia and Finland. That is it for the Asia trade. Our markets coverage continues. This is Bloomberg.

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1: Good Monday morning to all of you. It's 9 a.m. in Shanghai, Shenzhen, and here in Hong Kong, you're watching The China Show. I'm David Inglis with Stephen Engel.
2: Yes, we're counting down to the open of markets in Greater China. Our top stories this morning, while Asian stocks trade sideways, while oil gives up early gains after deadly attacks in Saudi Arabia threaten to spread into a broader regional conflict.
1: Now, China and the EU reach a deal to cap hybrid car imports in exchange for Beijing cutting tariffs on goods including shoes, ice cream, olive oil, worth about 4 billion euros.
2: Meanwhile, China opens the door for $82 billion in additional spending by provinces in a bid to boost infrastructure investment and economic activity.
1: And we will be live at the IMF and World Bank meetings taking place in Bangkok this week. Pakistan's finance minister joining us during the show today to discuss improved ties with the U.S. and dealing with higher energy costs.

0: Good Monday morning. Thank you for joining us. Lots to unpack the next 2 hours or so. We're coming off the weekend and hope you've all had some good rest. It's going to be a very busy week ahead. Top themes across these markets. One is Japan is shut, so you don't have cash treasuries today. Catch down trade on the KOSPI index was shut, of course. We are down 4 days in a row now, 2.5%. 200-day moving average was sat right on top of that key level. The other drag we are expecting to see, and we'll talk about the China rally in a moment, is Taiwan. That's coming up right now, coming online. Three themes there. Obviously, all together, you have export orders coming out. You have this trade probe into a very specific part of the AI energy business. You had TSMC sales on Friday. It's all that coalescing to give you, let's call it 1% to the downside right now on the benchmark. TSMC, Honhai, and some of the other names, including, by the way, Apple, and concerns there of perhaps scaled down orders in as far, I think that's a Nikkei report on Friday around the iPhone 18. Flip the page, please, and have a look at the rest of what we're tracking here. So we have oil prices, obviously, Saudi, the airport attack. Despite all that, we are looking at declines across these prices. Might have also to do with the fact that separately, Russia and Ukraine and the ceasefire on energy is something to consider. Shanghai crude down about a fifth of 1%. So we are giving up and reversing even more the early gains. We're down about 2.5% on energy contracts here. But yes, apart from this, the dollar is a very big story to watch very quickly. Just have a look at where we are in a breakout there. So we are touching near the highest levels here going back to late of last year. So just one to watch. That's a level to watch in yellow right side of your screens. That goes up even further. That is your hurt locker as it pertains to risk assets. Watch it very closely. Steve.
1: All right. Let's get to the story that we've been covering out of Europe and China. The EU has announced it will cap the import of Chinese hybrids at 350,000 vehicles per year, with the safeguard measure taking effect as soon as December. It comes after 2 days of talks in Beijing between China's commerce minister and also the EU trade chief. Let's bring in the chief, our China correspondent, Min Min Lo. Is this cap powerful enough to sort of stem the tide that Europe is worried about, and that is the export of hybrids?
2: Yeah, 350,000 is quite significant. It's about half of the amount of Chinese hybrid cars expected to reach EU this year. They were expecting close to 800,000. So it's a big cut to the number of hybrid car exports. And it's quite surprising, in fact, that China agreed to this, given how vehemently opposed they were previously to any voluntary cap. So perhaps that united front presented by France and Germany to come up with new powerful tools to deal with China, that perhaps had put some pressure on China to make some concessions when it comes to these car exports. And it's not just cars. China also agreed to roll back tariffs on some EU auto parts and also to halve the levies on things like ice cream, olive oil, and shoes. And on top of that, China also agreed that it will fast track, it will provide this green channel for the export of rare earths to the EU. In exchange, the EU will also fast-track application of these dual-use items that are exported to China as well.
0: Impact initially to car makers?
2: Well, it's going to be a huge impact because you look at the September sales in China, retail passenger vehicles, they were down by, 24? I think, 24% and 12% down specifically for NEV vehicles. So they have been really looking at EU as the bright spot to export their hybrid vehicles, right? And you look at the stocks year to date, they have mostly been pretty depressed so far. So it'll be interesting to see if this would shift the strategy for some of these Chinese car makers to go into selling more premium models to the EU instead, to get a larger share of revenue from the limited cap that they have, that has been imposed now.
1: What are people saying right now? Did China do enough in these negotiations to stave off a wider trade war?
2: Well, if you look at how Chinese state media is covering this, they are actually quite full of praise as to how those talks had gone. If you look at what Global Times have been reporting, they're saying that, you know, both sides demonstrate willingness and wisdom to resolve the trade differences through dialogue. If you look at People's Daily, they said that it was pragmatic. I think they like that EU and China came together to this dialogue, and they're due to meet again by video conference in January to take stock of those measures. But we have previously reported this is not the end of it, because US U.S. official, EU officials are looking at this as potentially a test case. And if it works, they might replicate this export cap or tariffs to perhaps other sectors. Because you look at the trade deficit, 360 billion euros. If you look at the export cap on hybrids, that's only going to cut 10 to 14 billion euros. So there's still many other sectors like machineries, electronics, plastics, chemicals that could be in focus. So still a lot more to discuss for the two sides.
0: You got to wonder though, where they will get their cars. Anyway, that's a completely separate issue, I guess.
2: But many of these car companies have also invested heavily on localization.
0: Right. Yeah.
2: The factories in Hungary, in Spain, so those would be exempted from those caps.
0: Yeah. Maybe it is incentive for more of that. Maybe,
2: yeah.
0: Just a separate story. I think we're about to show the 10-year yield in China has gravitated substantially lower. Mm. Growth expectations have certainly been ratcheted down.
2: Yes.
0: We have this rolling out of the stimulus, of new stimulus. Tell us more about what we know about this.
2: Yes, so the Chinese government has announced that they will roll over unspent quota of bonds from previous years. So 550 billion yuan is the quota, which is a multi-year high. I believe the previous 2 years were about 400 and 500 billion years of a billion yuan, respectively. So this is the highest amount in recent years. They also broke it down specifically into 300 billion yuan as general purpose bonds for daily spending, and then another 250 billion yuan for special purpose bonds, which are meant for infrastructure projects, specific tangible investment projects that will be prioritized for stronger provinces. And the specific breakdown here really shows you the intense fiscal stress that these local governments are under. That's why they're getting that 300 billion yuan for their daily spending needs. And then the rest for the high yielding investment projects also highlights the focus on ensuring that not a lot of borrowing is being used for low yielding or wasteful investment projects. Plus, you remember, next year is a very important year for China. It's the once every five-year party congress is going to happen. There will be leadership reshuffle. And before that, usually the provinces will have their own leadership reshuffle as well. So a lot of officials are a little bit more cautious about spending, especially amid that anti-corruption push as well.
0: Min Min Lo, thank you so much. Our China correspondent there getting us up to speed on the big China stories as we head into a fresh trading week. You might have woken up to the news here if you're in Asia Pacific, of course. Big news out of the Middle East on the weekend. We'll talk more about this in a moment here. The main airport in Saudi coming under attack for a second day. We'll get the security outlook for the region coming up next with the National University of Singapore Middle East Institute in a couple of minutes. Coming down to the open of trade, just over 21 minutes away, Shanghai, Shenzhen, and here in Hong Kong. This is The China Show.

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1: All right, one of the first assets in focus on the docket today, given, of course, what happened in the Middle East. Oil moving the opposite way of one perhaps would expect them to. So we are looking at declines. We're coming off high substantially right now. Let's call it 2% to the downside here as we go into the thick of the session today here, Steve.
2: Yeah, renewed Houthi attacks on Saudi Arabia adding to concerns over energy supplies, while President Trump says Russia and Ukraine have agreed to halt attacks on energy infrastructure. For more, let's bring in Bloomberg Managing Editor for Commodities and Energy in Asia, Clara Ferreira Marquez. So, Clara, tell us why, if you can maybe give us that perspective, why haven't the energy markets, Brent crude was up about 105, now down to 102.9. There hasn't been an overreaction on the energy markets to the flow of news over the weekend.
3: That's right, and probably surprising to all of us. We did see oil up at the open, and it's since come off a little bit. There's quite a bit that the market is digesting. So remember, though, we have seen, obviously, increased hostilities around Saudi. We've seen attacks in Hormuz. Oil is still getting through, and that really is what is fundamental for the market. Should this continue, however, I would expect to see a little bit more reaction. The other bit that the market is really thinking about is how to gauge this supposed ceasefire that President Trump is talking about in Ukraine and the extent to which that could increase supply to the market. There's a lot of uncertainty at the moment, and I think the price movement that you're seeing is really evidence of everyone trying to manage with very little information.
1: Clara, David here, tell us more about the energy ceasefire. And obviously, that's the positive offset if, in fact, we do get an escalation in the Middle East. Talk us through the Russia-Ukraine story here today a little bit more, if you could.
3: Well, here I would say the market is playing hope against experience. So there's no real confirmation that the ceasefire is in fact in effect. Some cautious words from Zelensky, but not a lot from the other side. We have seen President Trump make this sort of comment before. I think the most important thing to keep in mind really is how limited these flows of diesel would be. So remember that while crude has been seen limited increases, we've seen huge movement in fuels. Diesel is a real concern. It's a particular concern to President Trump as we go into the midterms. And that's really what he's thinking about when he promotes this ceasefire. But the deal that he's agreed, this diesel coming into the market and the extent to which Russian refineries and Russian ports will be able to continue to serve the market is really open to question. Certainly the immediate flows are really pretty limited, so we wouldn't expect to see huge market impact.
1: Clara, thank you so much. Clara Ferreira Marquez there, our managing editor for Commodities and Energy in Singapore, for us getting us up to speed on the big stories as we look at this oil price and trying to make sense why we are looking at declines in the early goings of Monday. Joining us now is Jean-Louis Saman, senior research fellow at National University of Singapore's Middle East Institute. Jean-Louis, good morning and thank you so much for joining us. Fairly busy weekend in as far as developments, in specifically in Saudi, are concerned. Your initial thoughts on that escalation we had on the weekend?
4: Well, my initial thoughts are that what we've seen over the last week is the Houthis more and more targeting the airport infrastructures in Saudi Arabia. In the past week, I think we're talking about more or less five, six major attacks on the airports. And the idea is basically to disrupt Saudi Arabia's access to the world. This comes 2 weeks before a major summit of the future investment initiative, that where Saudi Arabia usually expects a lot of the international investors to come to the kingdom. So it is definitely a major test, I would say, on the short term in terms of safety, in terms of security, but also on the longer term, it puts Saudi Arabia in a very difficult spot in terms of the options to deal with those attacks and the Yemen conflict.
2: Jean-Louis, Stephen Engel here. What is the likelihood, I should say, of a widening conflict with the United States, obviously, possibly getting involved? They did have some significant strikes against the Houthis last year before a truce was reached. But again, Riyadh is calling for more support from its allies.
4: Well, so far, what we heard is that the Trump administration has been very reluctant to go back into the conflict with the Houthis. As you mentioned, there has been this intensive air campaign led by the U.S. last year against the Houthis. After that, because of the truce that was agreed between both sides, the U.S. ships in the area have not been targeted by the Houthis. And there was the assumption that thanks to this truce, the conflict with Iran had not spilled over to Yemen. This logic is more and more unraveling today, and it puts, again, Donald Trump in a difficult spot, because we've heard over the last days that he's open to the idea of joining the fight with the Saudis. But even if the U.S. was to come back, there's no clear idea on how this would actually solve the problem with the Houthis. We're talking about a conflict inside Yemen that has been lasting for more than a decade. And there's no strong opponent to the Houthis inside Yemen. So that is one of the reasons also why the U.S. administration probably is not so sure about intervention so far.
1: What do you think could trigger that? In what way do you think, or do you see, if at all, that is a possibility, Jean-Louis, that the U.S. gets involved militarily here?
4: Well, I think what is going to be very important to follow in the coming days is if we have more of the attacks of the last weekend. Because as mentioned by most media, the attack that killed 12 people on Saturday, that was the deadliest attack in more than a decade inside Saudi Arabia. Saudi Arabia had been relatively immune or had suffered less attacks than its Gulf neighbors during the conflict with Iran over the past months. So if there is more and more escalation, if there is the realization that the Saudi kingdom cannot really deal with the Houthis with its own defense means, this might force the U.S. to intervene. Again, the question will be, is it more defense provided to the territory of Saudi Arabia, or are we going to see more a U.S. intervention on the offensive with airstrikes? But even that, I doubt we're talking about something more than what we saw last year, which was airstrikes, no boots on the ground. That I don't think is something likely to happen anytime soon.
2: Well, Jean-Louis, I mean, a widening of this conflict wouldn't necessarily have to just include the United States. What about Turkey and Pakistan, who signed defense agreements with Riyadh, I believe, just in August?
4: That's a great point, because we have today this new agreement that involves Saudi Arabia, Turkey and Pakistan, and that includes a clause of mutual solidarity. Both Turkey and Pakistan have issued statements suggesting that they are ready to support Saudi Arabia. Pakistan already has troops deployed inside the kingdom, but these are measures, again, on the defensive side to provide support inside the kingdom. The question is, could we see those countries, in order to support Saudi Arabia, joining the fight inside Yemen? Because if you want to deal with the Houthis, eventually you have to take the fight inside Yemen. And that's so far is, I would say, a more unlikely scenario. I would say that both Turkey and Pakistan are in the same position as the U.S. so far, quite reluctant to join a conflict that so far has been, again, lasting for more than a decade without a clear outcome.
1: It has been something, if you take a step back to your point just now, that has been happening. The question, and this is not to trivialize anything else, but for markets, what matters is whether or not this escalates to a point that it causes material disruption to energy infrastructure and supplies. Jean-Louis, your prognosis, is the probability that we do see an escalation, or does this remain effectively contained?
4: I think we will go. We are going to see some escalation. What I would predict, if I take my chances here, is escalation in terms of airstrikes conducted by Saudi Arabia on Houthi positions inside Yemen, and probably we're going to see more of the attacks led by the Houthis on infrastructures inside the kingdom. This is the trend over the last 10 days. The big things to follow, I would say, to closely monitor will be if we have other countries joining the fight. Gulf neighbors joining Saudi Arabia, possibly, as we mentioned, the US, Turkey, and Pakistan. This might change the logic. For sure, I don't think we are anywhere near de-escalation yet.
1: Thank you so much for joining us and mapping that out. Jean-Luc Saman there, Senior Research Fellow at the National University of Singapore Middle East Institute. Two things before we head to the break. The renminbi, the fix is out. The offshore rate is not the strongest level since 2022, so we have crossed one threshold. The other thing we want to point out, Tencent pre-markets looking like this, confirming perhaps an earlier report last week. It's now proposing to issue notes under this medium-term note program. Shares are up a further 1%, should translate into the Hang Seng Index looking like this in the early goings. Lots more ahead. This is The China Show.

0: Hi, South Africa, and this is Bloomberg.
1: And welcome back. You are, of course, watching the China Show. Here's what we're watching in the Greater China region. Of course, we're going to be watching the open of the Hong Kong Stock Exchange. Friday saw a fourth consecutive day of net purchases southbound from China. HSI was up 1.8%. The H-share index was up 1.7%. And the HS Tech index was up some 3%. We're also going to be, of course, as David just said before the break, the yuan crossing that threshold of 6.7. It's now at 6.69 and change, the strongest level since 2022. Back on Thursday, I think it was, before the weekend, Dave, the PBOC rejected claims by the EU that the yuan is undervalued. PBOC saying that export strength stems from industrial competitiveness, not currency policy. And of course, there's some few earnings we're going to be watching today, including China Light and Power. And there is a window for credit data. We are likely in the next few days to get aggregate financing, the broadest M2 money supply, and also new loans later in the week, Wednesday, trade and inflation data for September.
2: Yeah, it's a busy week in as far as economic indicators are concerned. We are likely to get that if history's any indication towards the back end of that window on credit numbers. As Steve was pointing out, 3% rally on Friday. We're up a further 1% on the Hang Seng Tech Index today, and certainly we will see, or will we see, I think is the question here, buying across the stock index. So while positive, has been very, very minimal and as far as net amount is concerned. There's also, of course, the new stimulus, $82 billion. This is effectively bonds that were, quotas that were not used, and encouraging local governments to tap into that, of course, as we go into the session today. Autos, of course, given the announcements on the agreements around 350,000. This is between the EU and that cap on hybrid car imports on an annual basis. Tencent and the notes, this is a credit story. And luxury, of course, it's an Apple story as well. Lots more ahead, including the open. This is The China Show.

0: And welcome back. You are, of course, watching The China Show. We are counting down to the open of markets, including here in Hong Kong, also in China. 37 seconds to go. You know, David, we had heard on Friday, of course, or we saw those numbers with the Hang Seng Tech Index up a whopping 3% after what was sort of a difficult week, no doubt. But the southbound flows were definitely on the uptick. Four consecutive days of southbound mainland money coming into the China the Hong Kong market on Friday. That's why we saw a lift. We'll have to see in about another 13 seconds whether that momentum continues or whether the overall macro picture with what's happening in the Middle East over the weekend will sap some confidence as the market's about to open in 3, 2, one.
1: Every day feels like, you know, this is exactly why I don't attend any New Year parties, because on a daily basis, it's like a countdown to New Year here. Anyway, but it, I guess in different modes, the fireworks show up. In this case, of course, still on the ground. Onshore markets have been lacking momentum, and as you can see, so modest gains on Friday. We are opening on weaker footing today. The Starboard, the Star 50, and the Chinex Index, as you can see, underperforming early here in the early goings. And I think, you know, this flip of a switch that then, to Steve's point, flipped the page, then flipped in favor of Hong Kong names, which, by the way, have had their own separate set of challenges recently, hence why we're trading at, you know, despite the fact that you are getting a 2.5% pop over 2 days on the Hang Seng, we're still at 24.3. Dollar China, the headline here on offshore and onshore, strongest level now since 2022. On both, the autos are very much in focus today, given, of course, what the cap that the EU has set. That's number one. And number two, 24% drop in car sales based on industry association data for the month of September. That's also going to be very much in focus today on the autos front. Very quickly, Luxshare and Foxconn. Well, two things, right? So one is obviously when you look at the Taiwan story specifically, that's more on the this investigation and probe around specific this niche part of the energy space into AI. Separately, though, there's the iPhone 18 that Nikkei report on Friday that maybe Apple might not need too many components, and some of course the supply chain is listed here in Hong Kong. In any case, of course, declines across both. Hang Seng Tech Index coming up on your screens. We talked about four straight days of positivity flowing across the stock connect, net buyers, mainland markets, mainland investors into Hong Kong. We should be seeing gains in the early going. So let's call it 3.5% now over 2 days. Big names on your screens. That is now a fourth day. Could be seeing a fifth. It's very early, so we'll wait to see. We'll wait for the data to warm up a little bit. But we did get 4 days, but the fourth day, as you can see, was barely visible. But let's see. The week is young, and
0: it is.
1: So aren't we, I guess.
0: Yeah. I got a few years on you, Dave. All right. Joining us now from Singapore is Yiping Liao, portfolio manager at Templeton Global Investment. So, Yiping, we just saw a snapshot of the tech trade this early going in Monday morning. How do you view investment right now in the AI trade, or do you have to be much more selective right now?
2: Right now, we still think it's very important for investors to continue to be positioned in the AI trade because it is still the main source of earnings growth with continued upward revisions in earnings. That being said, there are two points of caution that we are paying attention to. I think first, less so on tech hardware, but more so on AI financing and monetization. There have been some points of concern. You've seen the Firmus IPO being pulled. You've seen the postponement of OpenAI's IPO, as well as some media reporting of Anthropic's S1 that do bring some notes of caution. The second point I would highlight is also that expectations at present point are really quite high. You see names like Kingslide, for example, doing something like a 300% top line growth in the quarter, but the stock was limit down 2 days in a row, which shows you that expectations are really elevated. So need to be positioned, but perhaps more selective and risk aware.
1: When we, David here, by the way, Yiping, good morning. I think we spoke a few months back, and I think the story then, less so a story now, but still a story to talk about, is Korea. On memory itself, How are you looking at that space right now in terms of earnings? One, earnings visibility and the potential for more upside surprises on earnings.
2: I think that memory has clearly had a challenging few months, mostly related to technical factors with the deleveraging of the single stock ETFs. Where we stand now is that earnings do continue to look robust into the second half of 2027. Valuations are quite reasonable, and shareholder return has actually stepped up and is supportive. So we think that memory continues to be attractive. I suppose the key issue with the trade going forward is that it is a well-understood investment thesis at this current point in time.
0: Yiping, what's your general outlook for China? We talked about tech, no doubt. We've seen also, of course, southbound flows increase into Hong Kong over the last four sessions. But the mainland economy, no doubt, is still persistently weak. We've got news of some more stimulus, basically allowing some of the provinces to tap into unused quotas on the bond market. We saw fairly weak numbers of consumption in the week-long National Day holiday. Where do you pick and choose in the China market?
2: I think the China outlook for us is currently rather mixed. As you said, the economy is quite tepid and very bifurcated at current point in time, with very strong exports and a domestic economy that is not really seeing a strong recovery. So for us, the key to investing in the China market is really to pick your spots. So what we think is there are opportunities in a few areas. For example, we do like innovation. We think that tech and tech hardware, healthcare, select areas, and higher value add manufacturing is attractive, though competition is something to pay attention to. We also think that the big four banks are very attractive from a defensive perspective. And lastly, we do also see opportunities in select commodities as well as energy names. When we look at upside versus downside risks, I think upside is there is still potential for a bigger stimulus. We haven't seen one of a large magnitude since September 2024. In terms of downside risks, we want to pay attention to first increasing protectionism,

0: We heard earlier today with the hybrid autos coming out of the EU, we do expect that continued scrutiny of Chinese exports may put some headwind on China's export-driven growth. Secondly, geopolitics, particularly related to the China-US relationship, has, I think, taken a step back this year, but may have scope to come more to the forefront in 2027.
1: I'll mention CATL as an example, and just because we, you know, last time we spoke about CATL as one of your, I think, underappreciated opportunities, because that's a company, to underscore the point you just made, you want to find a company that is at the forefront of innovation, market share, check, check, check, but it's also coming across, and the stock price has been under pressure because of competition and what have you. How do you look at a stock like that that seems to be exhibiting features that would want you to buy that stock, but again, the stock price doesn't seem to be responding?
0: I think that CATL has faced a challenging stock setup this year. This is a company that is at the forefront of battery technology. You do see a very strong electrification trend, particularly with the current high oil prices. But I think the challenge is that this year you've seen a very, very weak outlook in the Chinese domestic autos market, which has put concerns on EV growth outlook as well as the market share, because other battery peers in China are ramping up capacity. What is an additional headwind for CATL looking forward is that ESS energy storage has been very, very strong this year, but investors are looking out to 2027 and they're concerned that the industry cannot maintain the growth momentum. For us, we actually think that CATL is undervalued at current point in time. This is a company that comfortably does double-digit growth with strong free cash flows and a dividend. At present, we think it does look attractive. But of course, in the near term, there are these headwinds or considerations that investors will have to contend with for the name.
2: Yiping, you mentioned high oil prices. So far, of course, there was increased, uncertainty caused by the two attacks on the airport in Riyadh, a drone attack on a tanker. So there is the possibility of a widening conflict in the Middle East. So far, the oil markets have not necessarily responded with a knee-jerk price upwards. But again, that could be a scenario that Asian stocks will not be able to withstand. Would you agree?
0: Absolutely. I think that our base case right now is near-term energy prices remain elevated. We really don't see a near-term resolution to the Hormuz crisis, certainly not before the U.S. midterms. This will weigh on, in particular, net energy importers with current account deficits in the region. So countries I would highlight in Asia would be India and some of the ASEAN countries. In this situation, if it were to persist and perhaps get worse, it would be very difficult to see a situation where these markets can outperform in the near term. That being said, I think there are two interesting points. One, in the medium term, even absent of a diplomatic solution, we expect energy prices can trend down because countries in the Middle East are really spending a significant amount to diversify away from Hormuz. So as Fujairah and Yanbu ramp up capacity, we think there is room for energy prices to trend down. And a second interesting point for Asia is that economies in the region have really been more resilient than we had initially expected them to be at the onset of the Hormuz crisis, because either they've been more agile with second sourcing or we've seen increasing electrification reduce the reliance on oil.
1: Yiping, can I ask you about India specifically? I think that was your contrarian view. Frankly, the market hasn't gone encouragingly, let's put it that way. We're near year-to-date lows on that one. How do you look at India now? Is that still a contrarian view, or do we need to rethink that thesis?
0: I think that we've had to rethink our broader India market thesis this year. At the beginning of the year, we had not foreseen this big acceleration in energy prices. We had expected India to come into a positive inflection in the earnings cycle. Instead, what you have seen this year is, first, the AI trade has continued to be the dominant driver in Asia, and second,

0: You've seen the outbreak of the Hormuz crisis. So accordingly, India faces two issues. One, it is not a market with large exposure to AI. Secondly, it is highly sensitive to elevated energy prices. As such, the India market has done poorly this year. It is the worst within Asia. And we think that as long as this situation continues, it will be difficult for the Indian market overall to be able to outperform. That being said, we still have positioning in select bottom-up opportunities. We like certain names in Indian healthcare like CDMOs or domestic pharma, and we actually think that the Indian IT services names start to look pretty interesting here.
1: Next year, well, current feature already, but likely continuing to be a feature next year, is higher rates, risk-free rates, real rates, nominal rates. I mean, pick your favorite furniture. How do you think a growth strategy holds up and the resilience you need to bake into that strategy amidst the macro?
0: I think that higher rates and the volatility of rates is going to be a headwind for Asian economies and Asian markets. But I think that this is not specifically confined to Asia. It is a global asset class consideration. And on a relative basis, I would note a few things for Asia. First, we do have that, I would say, growth cushion to some extent, because the Asia ex-Japan region is expected to mark the fastest earnings growth of any other region. Secondly, when you look at markets specifically like Korea or China, the low starting point of valuations does somewhat provide a cushion. And if we extend out further, we don't think that this volatility or this upcoming rate cycle really impacts the structural fundamental story for markets like, for example, India.
1: Thank you so much for spending part of your Monday with us. Yiping Liao there, portfolio manager at Templeton Global Investments. And by the way, one of the things we just talked about, they're still core, of course, to their growth strategy, is the Korea exposure. And by the way, we have a special piece on that today. On your terminals for our subscribers, South Korea's $4 trillion stock rally is rapidly losing relevance. This rethink, have a look at that feature. Make your own decision based on the data there. We have lots more coming up here on shows.
2: Absolutely. Leaders of India's youth-led protest movement say they'll press ahead with their demands after being released from detention. More on what's at stake for Prime Minister Narendra Modi coming up next. This is Bloomberg.

0: As is customary every Monday, a glance at an extremely busy docket for the week in terms of meetings, economic numbers, market relevant releases or concerns. So take your pick. U.S. CPI, of course, very much in focus here, given, of course, the macro conversation that comes out midweek. And, of course, scattered throughout the session this week, you have these big meetings, of course, IMF and World Bank, and, of course, the New Economy Forum, of course, and our coverage there, of course, in India.
1: So much going on this week. Leaders of India's youth-led protest movement say they will press ahead with demands for the country's top election official to resign after being released from detention on Sunday. Three leaders of the Cockroach Janta Party were among thousands reportedly detained on Saturday during protests in New Delhi. Let's bring in Swati Pandey, who leads our South Asia economics and government coverage. Set the scene for us, Swati. I mean, what is the risk that this will broaden out and become much more disruptive? So far, the instigators say they're going to press ahead with their demands.
2: That's right, Stephen. It is snowballing, particularly from last week when it just felt like the opposition parties were doing demonstrations and police had then detained the leader of opposition, Rahul Gandhi. But it escalated over the weekend with really heavy police presence. There were reportedly more than 20,000 police personnel deployed in central Delhi, where a lot of tourists go for India Gate. There are shopping precincts there, and people like to spend their weekend in those places. It was very quiet. There were road restrictions. Vehicles were not allowed to move. Everywhere there were very heavy security. Metro stations were closed on Saturday, and they will remain closed on Monday, having reopened on Sunday. So the restrictions are back in place for everyday office goers on Monday. So it is disruptive, especially with the instigators, as you say, reinstating their pledge to continue this protest until the chief election commissioner resigns.
0: And Swati, maybe if you could help us understand, take a step back for people who are not too familiar with what's going on. What's the core issue here? Why are we seeing this scene, these scenes?
2: Yeah, so look, the controversy was really triggered in late September when a local newspaper, the Indian Express, did an investigation which alleged that the chief election commissioner, Gyanesh Kumar, had ignored concerns raised by two of his colleagues over a contentious revision of voter rolls. And that revision had resulted in more than 130 million deletions. That is a huge number of people who were not allowed to cast their vote, and it looked like one person was making a unanimous decision rather than a combined decision. Look, the EC, the Election Commission, has rejected those claims. It said that the decisions were unanimous and disagreements are part of its overall process. The government, the Bharatiya Janata Party, which is the ruling political party in India, they have also supported the electoral revisions, and they have said that the opposition is actually trying to undermine democratic institutions. So this is the broader context of these protests, whereas the opposition parties are saying that there is alleged voter list manipulation, and that is how the BJP has been winning all these elections, including in various states across India.
1: Swati, let me ask the last question here, sort of a two-parter. Politically, what does this mean? What's at stake for Narendra Modi? And economically, what's this potentially do to what's already been a near record low for the rupee, as the RBI has been steadily defending that currency?
2: Yes, look, it is not a good time to be India's prime minister, I would say. He is under pressure again after, in July, the education minister was forced to resign following education exam-related scandals. And this is coming off the heels of that. So there is that aspect, there is that political aspect of it. And then, as you pointed out, there is the economic aspect of it. And we were listening to a fund manager just before this, where she was talking about how it's not a good time for Indian equities. We have seen a massive outflows from foreign investors. The rupee has hit a record low. So the government is actually trying to attract foreign investment, attract businesses. Businesses want a stable environment. This is not what they want to see. So this is definitely casting a cloud over the economic prospects for India.
1: All right, Swati Pandey, thanks so much for setting the scene for us. That's Bloomberg's lead for South Asia economics and government coverage. Well, still ahead on the show, we are live at the IMF and World Bank meetings in Bangkok, talking digital infrastructure with Citi's public sector group head, plus Pakistani Finance Minister Mohammad Aurangzeb joins us to discuss the country's financing plans and economic outlook. 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

0: Como, Italy, and this is Bloomberg.
1: Welcome back. Okay, further decline right now. Jianghuai Auto, we're down a further 3.5. Of course, we had a drop on Friday. This follows, of course, this video showing three of its newly purchased minivans suffering these brake pedal support failures. Market continues to react adversely, of course, to those videos right now. Lapu Gold coming up on your screens very, very quickly, and then we'll talk about CATL in a moment. There we go on your screens. We're down about 5.5% here on the back of this price target cuts coming through out of city. CATL, as promised, ANA shares coming up on your screens. And on the back of that, of course, just a preview of the big week ahead.
2: Yeah, the IMF and World Bank meetings in Bangkok begin today. That's going to be a highlight of this week. And in the next hour, we will be speaking with the Pakistan finance minister. And there's much more to come throughout the week, including conversations with Egypt's foreign minister and central bank governors from Thailand, Lebanon, Malaysia, and Finland.

0: And welcome back to the China Show. Here's a look at how the Hang Seng Index is trading a half hour into the session. Up, Dave, for a second day in a row after that big surge on Friday.
1: Yeah, I think we're up just about across the board here. Hang Seng China, bottom of your screens. That takes us into the look across the region today, this Monday. So just keep in mind, of course, KOSPI has, I think, is still down. Should be down. Was shut on Friday. Today, Japan is shut for sports day. Asia Pacific, let's call it flat on that. I think we are just testing the 200-day moving average to the downside and the KOSPI index. I think we're down a fourth day as far as that's concerned. Just very quickly, offshore and onshore currency. The dollar, of course, has been, the Bloomberg dollar index to be more specific here, has been on the verge of a breakout. All that being said, the yuan has also been on the stronger side of the dollar of late, to the point that the PBOC had to come out, of course, on Friday, talking about Thursday.
0: Ahead of those talks with Beijing, with the EU. Basically defending that the yuan is not undervalued.
1: It's because
0: of the exports are driven by industrial efficiencies and competitiveness, not yuan policy. All right, well, Hong Kong markets are outperforming the region this morning as tech does struggle, though. Traders also reacting to geopolitical developments and setting up for a big earnings week. Let's dig into that and the moves with our markets reporter, Anthony Stevens. What's up, Anthony?
2: Yeah, the most interesting new development is maybe a potential reversion of one of the biggest trades that's there in the markets in Asia, which is the long-term underperformance of Hong Kong versus the broader region. And that, of course, is on the back of very strong performance from Korea and Taiwan. That's taking a break now, and Hong Kong shows very early signs of kind of finding a level. And we see a continued follow-through today, and if you flip the board, you'll see some long-suffering Hong Kong names are finally bouncing, right? You have names in the consumer space, you have names in the auto space that are having really big idiosyncratic moves that are quite disconnected from any kind of news flow. You know, of course, in China, between China and Europe, there's a reduction in the number of hybrid vehicles going to Europe, but you see quite strong performance from the auto sector. Similarly, we see quite a decent bounce in Alibaba here without much news, as it pertains to be the other side of the Taiwanese weakness that we are seeing and the Korean weakness. And you flip the board and you can see how that weakness is quite marked for quite a quiet day. You do see some pretty big down moves in Hynix, in the kind of robotics space as well in Korea. There's a big move in LG Innotek, down 12% here. Delta Electronics in Taiwan, which had taken its subsidiary in Thailand to being Thailand's biggest stock, that's getting a smack, down 4%. But it's interesting to note that hardware in China is not immune either. We're seeing weakness across the board for third consecutive day in Chinese hardware as well, just showing that this AI supply chain on the hardware side is really running out of steam. And Yangtze Optical is one of those names. Now flip the board and we can see one of the more interesting elements of how Iran is playing into markets, and that is that shipping rates have caught chip stocks, which is just really extraordinary if you think about it. From the course of the year, you've had these triple-digit gains in memory, and shipping has just caught it in 1 or 2 months, right? And that's caused a sea change in markets. We've seen double-digit gains very consistently in shipping liners, and we're seeing more of that today. If you flip the board, it's across the board, whether you're talking about Taiwan, whether you're talking about Hong Kong, even mainland China, there's multiple shipping names that are up very strongly in the region, and that is a sector that nobody wants to see trading better. That is inflationary, that is problematic for supply chains, and that is going to be quite suboptimal for markets as a whole. Interestingly, China's state oil transport is lagging this move. That's potentially because there is this peace kind of headlines coming through. Maybe we get a reduction in temperature in the Middle East that kind of retraces the move in oil, but it might be coming too late for all your consumer shipping lines.
1: Yeah, there we go. As fantastic. Yeah, it's something certainly that beyond the sector itself, not the most helpful if inflation does come through in that way. Anthony, thank you so much. Fantastic. Our market supporter, Anthony Stevens. They're really just on that note, right? So you have all the geopolitics taking place over the weekend, driving these moves across commodity markets, as Anthony maybe just alluded to just now, maybe taking the temperature down wanted to notches, despite what you have, of course, on a headline basis. We're looking at declines 2 to 3% down on most active contracts right now. This is on the back of renewed attacks on Saudi. You saw, of course, the headlines, second attack on the airport, on the back of President Trump on a separate story, talking about how Russia and Ukraine have agreed to halt attacks on energy infrastructure. So energy traders are trying to make sense of these all these stories. To put that together for us is our oil trading reporter, Yongchan Chin, who joins us today to talk us through this. Help make sense of this. Why are oil prices lower today?
3: Yeah, good morning. So again, as you say, there is a lot going on this morning, lots and lots of headlines. What traders are saying this morning is, you know, all the price action is, you know, very much headline driven, very much sentiment driven. You have, you know, on the one hand, the attacks on the Saudi airports. That's, you know, obviously bullish as geopolitical tensions kind of are remaining back in focus. But you also have, you know, the IEA, you know, urging more diesel stockpile releases of diesel. You have, you know, the US saying that Putin has agreed to supply it with diesel. So you kind of have these pockets of bearishness, in fact. So there's lots of conflicting headlines. Traders, I guess, for now, with oil prices are going down the way they are, they're kind of taking the cue from the more bearish side of things for now, with possible, you know, signs of improving supply or that kind of thing, even though the overarching, you know, geopolitical themes are still very much there. So lots are going on, as you rightly say.
0: Yeah, Yongchan, Steve Engel here. I mean, we're trying to piece it together as well and kind of figure out why Brent is down when it did go up above 105. I mean, there's a lot of uncertainty because you mentioned that Trump message or tweet or social media post essentially saying that Ukraine and Russia have agreed to this energy truce, if you will, or a ceasefire. But again, Russia, I believe, has come out and said, no, that's not necessarily true. So I guess there's still plenty of opportunities, especially with the uncertainty with now a second attack in Riyadh Airport, for the markets to really react the other way.
3: Yeah, definitely. You know, I think you're really right in pointing out the kind of the, well, maybe not the inconsistencies, but the different kinds of messaging that the market is getting. You know, you have, you know, the airport attacks, but then you also have, as you rightly point out, the so-called energy truce, which, you know, as much as we are getting a lot of signaling from the Trump administration, it's very much, you know, up in the air as to how it will look like. I mean, just recall that, for example, one of the drivers of the recent gains in oil prices had been Ukraine's attacks on, you know, Russian infrastructure, Russian refineries. And shipping. And this is, of course, in addition to the tensions in the Hormuz and Iran's continued attacks. So lots and lots going on. But despite all that, you know, oil, of course, down, and traders seem to be taking a bearish cue this morning.
0: All right. Bloomberg oil trading reporter Yongchan Chin, thanks so much for getting us up to date on the latest there. Still ahead, Pakistani Finance Minister Mohammad Aurangzeb joins us live as his country reaches a deal to unlock $1.2 billion in additional IMF financing. Much more coming up on The China Show. This is Bloomberg.

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2: A quick glance at bond markets right now, 10-year bond futures, some of the benchmarks across, yield benchmarks across the region. As you can see on the China side, we are at 167. We are in the window for a lot of data, of course, this week, from credit numbers to inflation print. So just watch out for those. On the right side of your screens, really just changes to how markets have been pricing hikes. So we pulled back the hawks from mid-September, but make no doubt, we are still moving into a world where rates are likely to remain high, if not move up a degree or two. We have a fantastic piece out on the Bloomberg today. A higher rate world is in store as central banks approach 2027.
3: All right. Well, global finance and policy chiefs, including Fed Governor Kevin Warsh, are gathering in Bangkok for the IMF and World Bank annual meetings. Bloomberg's Avril Hong is there for us, along with our next guests.
4: Yeah, joining us now is Stephanie von Friedeberg, Global Head of Citi's Public Sector Group. Stephanie, great to have you with us.
5: Thank you for having me, Arvil. It's a great time to be at the start of the World Bank annual meetings.
4: Bright and early on the Monday morning.
5: Absolutely.
4: You work a lot with central banks, with governments, right? Tell us what you're hearing from them in terms of this rates environment. How is that affecting their capital needs, financing solutions that they're seeking out there?
5: Yeah, so we hear a lot about this. It's an interesting question, and it's one that both central banks are asking us, as well as sovereigns themselves. The sovereigns have very limited fiscal space today as a result of the past crises that we've seen. And yet their demands are increasing around energy, infrastructure, AI spend, and defense. And so the question is, how do they actually find that fiscal space?
4: So how are they doing that? And do you think the EMs, given how, you know, they tend to bear the brunt of things, even though the narrative is shifting a bit recently,
5: yeah,
4: is it very difficult for them to get those financing solutions?
5: It certainly is. I would actually say that all sovereigns, but EM sovereigns in particular, have been focused on three things. The first is liability management. And I think across Africa, we're going to see more and more activity around liability management. The second is thinking about how do they diversify their investor base to bring in a broader set of investors who may be willing to take paper on the longer end of the curve that has higher rates to it. And the third thing is really thinking about new products. So are they using reverse repos? Are they using TRSs to see how else that they could actually generate cash?
4: What about when it comes to the FX reserves? What are you seeing in them diversifying? Are you seeing any signs of de-dollarization?
5: Avril, it's a great question. Central banks are my clients, and they ask me this question all the time. So I want to start with de-dollarization. I think it's an exaggerated term. What I really believe is that the dollar will remain the reserve currency for the foreseeable future. And it's really remained since the 1950s within a peg of 45 to 80% of reserves. It's still well within that range. But what we are seeing is diversification on the margin. And for central bank governors and central bank staff, that's the right thing to do because concentration risk matters. Mm-hmm. So the question then becomes, what do they diversify into?
4: So what are they buying? What have they been buying in this past year?
5: A couple of different things. So first, they're being more innovative. They're thinking about digital solutions, and they're innovating. But maybe most importantly is that they've been moving to gold. And they're really two different kinds of central banks. They're central banks that had very little exposure to gold in their portfolio. They've been buying because it doesn't have counterparty risk. It's a very safe place to move their money. Central banks that had a lot of gold in their portfolio early on are now asking us the question, what should we do about our gold? Because it's twice its value. So should they sell some gold? Should they borrow against that gold? Should they hedge that gold? That's a conversation we didn't see 2 or 3 years ago.
4: So the picture suddenly has shifted. What about when it comes to the fiscal space that these countries have? As you alluded to, the past crises have kind of eroded their buffers. What are you seeing DMs versus EMs? And what is that spending going to be used for? What are they prioritizing?
5: Yeah. So most countries, developed markets and emerging markets, have very little fiscal space left. For the developed markets, that matters because of the geopolitical uncertainty that exists in the world and this sense that they need sovereignty and they need security over their energy, their AI, and defense, as well as food. For emerging markets, it's more about can we actually make our debt service and continue to have fiscal space left to do development.
4: Mm. What about when it comes to perhaps some of the longer term needs, including for climate change, infrastructure that's needed for mitigation or adaptation? Have you seen a change or a shift in the way that that's being invested?
5: So we've been talking about, especially in emerging markets, how do you crowd the private sector in to infrastructure projects in particular? And that means climate as well. And so we have seen the multilateral development institutions, the development institutions nationally, as well as the export credit agencies, really starting to experiment with different kinds of products, partial guarantees, first loss structures, risk sharing. The question is, how do we do that at scale?
4: Mm. What are you seeing in terms of the interest in the private sector?
5: So there's definitely interest in the private sector. All of these infrastructure projects do generate revenues and are capable of being profitable projects. The problem is that in emerging markets, the perceived risk is just too high for these projects to get done on commercial financing alone. It really requires blended finance.
4: When it comes to what we're seeing in the AI infrastructure build-out and perhaps how some countries are also looking at defense spending and the needs there, What are the competing priorities?
5: Yeah, Avril, that's a great question, and they definitely compete with one another. We've seen that the AI tailwind is driving up rates, and a lot of that build is being done by the private sector companies, and the private sector companies are competing with the sovereigns for the limited amount of pool of capital that exists, and the sovereigns need to spend money on defense. So I think you're going to see rates higher for longer.
4: Are there particular countries that are perhaps more susceptible to these competing forces? How are they viewing the backdrop?
5: Yeah. So I would turn to Europe as an example. So if you think about the limited fiscal space in a country like France or Italy, how do they continue to drive the AI boom and the AI tailwinds while they continue to spend more on defense, get that 5% of GDP on defense?
4: How worried are you about the situation in Europe when you look at things?
5: I'm not that worried. I think they do need to find a way to expand their industrialization and bring back growth. As a general rule, I think the countries have been relatively well managed. I think what we're seeing in France and the sell-off in France is really a confluence of different things that will settle over time.
4: Stephanie, great to chat. Thank you so
5: very
4: much.
5: Very nice to meet
4: for
5: you.
4: Your
5: Thank
4: time
5: you.
4: Today. And that was Stephanie von Friedenberg. She was global head of public sector group at Citi. Guys.
2: All right. We will have more with Avril coming through in our coverage there in Bangkok. In the meantime, we will leave you with a look at markets. Hang Seng Index, the outperformer, as this fresh trading week gets underway. Everything else flat to slightly lower. This is the China Show.

0: And welcome back. You're watching The China Show. Well, Tokyo Governor Yuriko Koike says a weak yen is boosting tourism and enticing investors. After steering the city through challenges, including the COVID pandemic and the Olympic Games, Koike telling us exclusively about her policy priorities for the future, including helping families afford homes.
1: Since affordable housing is very important policy right now, so public-private partnership funds and other measures will be used to encourage the supply of affordable housing for child-rearing households, for instance, and others by making use of private sector capabilities and existing housing stocks such as vacant homes. We have a lot of vacant homes, and why don't we make good use of these vacant homes? And also by utilizing public corporation housing, and efforts are being made to offer housing sustainable for child rearing with rents reduced by 20% for up to 12 years.
2: Oh, wow. What is the time frame to implement those policies and your ambition and goals?
1: Well, we would like to start that new policy as soon as possible, but housing and keep running the big city is taking so much time. So we're going to have short-term, mid-term, and long-term policies.
2: Perhaps the fact that my Japanese yen doesn't go as far as well as before. Are there any measures that you're looking at right now to help with affordability?
1: Well, you're talking about the currency, yes. And actually, yen depreciation helps to increase the number of visitors, and those visitors are enjoying Japanese food and restaurants at a very low price. Yes, and actually $28.8 billion the inbound tourists had spent. So tourism is a very major industry, and in that field we are enjoying to have more visitors from abroad. And also the yen depreciation invites more investors thinking about coming to Tokyo and Japan to invest more money. And this is one good reason. But meanwhile, the higher prices from weak yen affect businesses and residents in Tokyo, including yourself. And we are supporting SMEs through financing programs and measures to boost their profitability and to ease the burden for Tokyo residents. We are providing digital points for everyday shopping.
2: The fact that we are seeing a lot of tourists, as you say, I mean, it's helping with the tourism boom, it's helping some businesses, but I think there's also been some backlash, right? Social backlash on perhaps a broader subject of immigration. You've wanted to make Tokyo a global financial hub that can compete with Singapore, that can compete with Hong Kong. With these tighter immigration requirements that we're seeing in Japan, could that impact your goal?
1: We are welcoming those who have a very high skill, for instance, in financial field and many other fields where the highly skilled is badly needed. So we would like to welcome those talented person. And also we need to have a good harmony where those people from abroad and the original residents in Japan and Tokyo live under the good harmony. Mm. Yes.
0: That is Tokyo Governor Yuriko Koike speaking exclusively to our Asia Trade co-anchor, Sherry Ahn. And now, some more corporate stories we are following today. Bloomberg's been told that NVIDIA is in talks to deepen its ties with Reflection AI, either by boosting its investment or providing the startup with more computing power. A deal would strengthen the chipmaker's relationship with a key developer of open-weight models. The startup recently launched its first open-weight product, seeking to compete with Chinese firms. And Amazon is reportedly in negotiations to acquire AI startup Descartes, the Wall Street Journal saying a deal could be valued at around $7 billion. The potential purchase comes after Anthropic last month decided against acquiring Descartes AI for about $6 billion.
3: Okay, let's have a look at some pockets of this equity market we're tracking. Start things off with Chinese car makers. We had some industry numbers coming through for September. We were down 24%. That's based on industry association numbers. That's story number one. Story number two, of course, are the caps coming through here as far as EU imports, 350,000 a year. We are looking at a rally just about across the board. Now, perhaps that sort of cloud on the horizon has somewhat cleared. More on this, of course, to watch. Miniso on your screens, massive jump in shares, up as much as 11% at one point, up by 8 right now. So gross merchandise value, I believe, so GMV, up 25 to 30% from the prior year. That's for third quarter. That's for the Chinese mainland. Very quickly, have a look at where we are in financials. HSBC, China Construction Bank, ICBC, up massively for a second day. When you look at HSBC, I think going into, so up for a second straight day, going into Friday last week, extremely oversold. So we are seeing this bounce on the 200 moving average. We got to sub 30 on the RSI. So effectively, what I'm trying to say, this could be a case of the baby getting thrown out with the bathwater, given concerns around Europe and some buying across right now at the margin. Hang Seng Finance Index, one of the outperformers today, 1.2% to the upside. S&P futures coming up on your screens. We will take a short break and have a look at other things, of course, on the other side of this, politics, oil, and everything in between. We are poised for a good day in U.S. markets later today. Lots more ahead. This is The China Show.

0: Welcome back. You're watching The China Show. Let's take you straight back now to Thailand, where our coverage of the IMF World Bank meetings is currently underway and being led by none other than, on your screen shortly, Avril Hong is standing by there with her next guest. Avril.
1: Yeah, thanks, guys. Joining me now is Pakistani Finance Minister Mohammad Aurangzeb. Great to have you with us, Minister. I just wonder if you could just tell us first off, I mean, we've seen Pakistan quite successfully tapping global debt markets, but do you see this continuing given the backdrop of higher global bond yields?
2: Yes. So thank you. In the first instance, this is part of our medium-term debt strategy. As we achieve macro stability, from my perspective, is just basic hygiene, inflation in the right place, FX reserves in the right place, policy rate at the right place. So the first rate that we did was actually in April of this year, which was a private placement of $750 million. And then we accessed the Panda bond market, which was credit enhanced. And, you know, it was long time coming for Pakistan because it's the second largest, second deepest capital market in the world. And so it was a very successful issue.
1: Do you think it'll continue being successful given higher global yields?
2: Yeah. So as you know, about 3 weeks back, we did a $3 billion euro bond. The overall appetite of that was actually the order book was twice of that. And we were very pleased with the length and breadth. Of course, there were Asian investors, there were Middle Eastern investors, but bulk of it was sort of European and U.S. investors. And it's after hiatus, after a gap of 4 years, that Pakistan accessed international capital markets. Now, going forward, we are not in a rush in this fiscal year. But as part of our medium-term strategy, we have given mandates for Islamic sukuks. We have given mandates for also, for the first time, dollar settled but rupee-denominated bonds. A lot of reverse inquiries coming through on that as well. And then going forward, we are going to issue RFPs for the remaining Panda bond because NAFMI approval is for $1 billion. We printed 250. And for the first time, we are also going to see if we can go for tokenization of our existing euro bonds.
1: So not in a rush. Does this mean this comes potentially next year? Or what sort of timeline are you looking at? And how much for each of these?
2: From our perspective, it's going to be determined by pricing, tenor, and market conditions. The way I was sort of explaining to you a bit earlier as well, you know, this year, you know, it's not a question of that we absolutely need to cover our external financing gap, but over the next 2 to 3 years, what we do want to do is to see if some of our short-term external debt can be refinanced into longer tenors, longer maturities. Mm-hmm. So Pakistan as a country does not have to go into this rollover risk on sort of short-term debt, because quite frankly, A, it is not it's not helpful to us from the rating agency's perspective as well. They do not give us any credit for that. So we want to keep the overall quantum of our external debt, which is close to about $100 billion, but think about it as mostly as replacement trades, as diversification, and as elongating the maturity.
1: I was just about to ask, so how effectively is this going to help Pakistan reduce the reliance on bilateral loans?
2: Well, we are extremely grateful to our bilateral partners who have helped us through thick and thin with IMF programs, with bilateral support, etc. But the way I look at it, we have to move towards sustainability and therefore road to market. And this is also in conjunction of where we are in terms of sovereign ratings, because we have just, as I was saying earlier, we have had 3 rating upgrades since April of last year. So we have now gotten into a solid B. If we go back 40 years, the best that the country has ever had is B+. So if we all, if we are very committed to stay the trajectory, then if not during this fiscal year, early next fiscal year, we should get to B+. But we are aiming slightly higher this time around to see how we break into the double B category as a sovereign, as a country. And therefore, the debt sustainability and the external debt and with the right maturities is going to be a very critical enabler to help us with the rating agencies to break into double B.
1: Amid this period, though, you're still in need of financing. Where else are you looking for? What is the latest on the U.S. exchange stabilization facilities, $10 billion worth? Where are discussions on that?
2: Yeah. With respect to the U.S., we are looking at it in the context of a larger canvas. So the discussions that we are having, that we move, you mentioned the bilateral partners, but overall our now thought process with the Prime Minister leading the cabinet, the administration, to move from aid to trade and investment. So active discussions with USTR in terms of tariff discussions and getting to a framework agreement there with US Exim Bank, with DFC, to help support in trade investment flows into Pakistan in terms of agriculture, in terms of IT, minerals and mining. Within that context, this stabilization facility, as you know well, I mean, this is not a loan, this is not a credit facility, this is a liquidity support. And with or without it, we will continue to move forward in terms of market access.
1: So you have reached some form of agreement on that?
2: No. We're still active discussions across all areas, including
1: this. Is Washington attaching any conditions for the facilities? What are you hearing from them?
2: No, I think with respect to our leadership discussion with the Trump administration, we are in a very good place. You know, I've had a number of meetings with Secretary Lutnick. Last time I was in Washington, had a very constructive discussion with Secretary Besant. So we're very grateful for all the support that we are getting. It's moving in the right direction, and we are hopeful that this will help consolidate that trade investment flow from the U.S. into Pakistan.
1: What about when it comes to the bounce in the U.S. dollar recently? How manageable is that for Pakistan? Because we haven't seen in the past 2 years the rupee has been relatively stable.
2: Yes.
1: Do you think that can continue?
2: Yeah. I think the rupee has been stable because in the context of the overall macro stability. Because this time the FX reserves, you have to look at that. The couple of weeks back, we touched $21.4 billion, which is the highest ever in the history of the country. And this is now about 3 months of import cover, which is a good international benchmark. And you put it in the context of 3 years back when we were down to 2 weeks of import cover. So we have come a long way from that perspective, number one. Number two, these reserves are not built on debt stock. This is the central bank actually doing market interventions. So it's not only the quantum of the FX reserves, but also the quality of

0: quantum of the FX reserves, but also the quality of FX reserves, which is helping the stability of the currency. And while, as you can appreciate, the FX and the policy rate is very much the purview of the central bank, but all I can say is that we expect the currency to remain stable as we move forward.
1: Do you see there being a risk to growth? We've already been seeing previously the IMF downgrading the outlook for this year because of the vulnerabilities from the energy shock. How on target are you? What is the target for this year?
0: Yeah, so the GDP growth, once again, just like the FX situation, three and a half years back, the economy actually contracted. We were minus 0.3% on GDP growth. The year before was 2.6%, last fiscal year is 3.7%. This year, we are quite sanguine that we will be north of 4%. So having said that, the lingering conflict, we are keeping a very close eye on that between the governor and myself, both from an inflation perspective and the GDP growth perspective as well, because even in the last fiscal year, a certain percentage of GDP growth was shaved off because of the conflict in the Middle East. So we are all hopeful that you know, this situation will resolve itself.
1: So the target for this year is?
0: North of 4%.
1: Okay. What about tax revenues? Do you see that being on target as well? Might you have to announce perhaps additional measures if the conflict roils on?
0: Well, as you know, on the 7th of October, you know, we are in an IMF program. So the mission was in Pakistan. They reviewed our quantitative benchmarks, our structural benchmarks. Part of those quantitative benchmarks are how do they see the revenue profile. All I can say is the first quarter of this fiscal year, which is June, July till September, we have met our revenue targets in terms of tax revenues. Mm. We are now in double digits in terms of tax to GDP. So I would say at this point in time, so far so good.
1: So far so good for oil stocks as well into the end of the year. How is Pakistan looking at the energy shortfall?
0: Yeah. I think that's a very good question in the context of what we're dealing with at this point in time. I would say the first order has been negotiated very well since March this year when this conflict started in terms of procurement of molecules. Now, this we are now sort of 6 months into the conflict. Mm. So there's been no shortage. There's been no queues at the gas stations. There's been no law and order situation, which unfortunately we have seen in some of the other countries. So October, we are good. November, we are planning. It's both in terms of the crude and the gas in terms of LNG. Now, obviously, as we go forward, if this conflict lingers, we'll have to make participation choices. Mm. But one thing I just want to say is while we are very focused on petroleum, the food security is as important as the energy security. And we are very fortunate to have a situation in Pakistan where our fertilizer situation, whether it's urea or DAP, etc., because of our existing stocks, but also in terms of our local capability, we are in a good place from that perspective as well. First order impact has been negotiated well. The second order impact in terms of its impact, and we have also gone for targeted subsidies for vulnerable segments, right, etc. But we are keeping a very close eye on inflation and GDP.
1: To your point about first order, when it comes to how Pakistan has been able to secure shipments, what has it been using as leverage with Iran to secure shipments, cargoes? Can you help us understand that?
0: Well, I think overall, I would say I want to compliment our leadership. Right. In the first instance, we were all very hopeful when the Islamabad MOU happened. Right. That again, as a country, very fortunate to have very good relationship with the Trump administration and the trust and credibility of the Iranian leadership. And a combination of that helped in terms of the culmination in terms of the Islamabad MOU. It continues to help us in terms of our procurement capability as well.
1: Minister, thank you for your time today. It's been great to chat with you. Really appreciate it. Pakistani Finance Minister Mohammad Aurangzeb. Guys,

0: All right, Avril, fantastic conversation. We have plenty more lined up from the IMF and World Bank meetings tomorrow, including the Egyptian foreign minister's take on the escalating conflict in the Middle East.
1: And, yeah, we'll also get some analysis on the market and economic issues of the day today here and now. State Street Investment Management and also BNP will be joining, of course, our folks on set at those times on those screens tomorrow. This is The China Show.

0: Speed. Nobody covers Jobs Day like Bloomberg.
1: And welcome back to the China Show. One person has been killed at Saudi Arabia's main airport after it came under renewed attack on Sunday from Houthi rebels. A strike on the facility a day earlier left 12 people dead. For more, Middle East correspondent Abir Abu Omar joins us now. So can you get us up to date? Obviously, this is the second attack on the airport. What is being done to stabilize the situation?
2: Yeah, good morning, Steve. I mean, this is the second attack on Sunday following the deadliest incident in Saudi Arabia since this whole war started between the U.S. and Iran back in March. So you have reported that 12 people were killed on Saturday, over 300 people injured, some of them in critical conditions. This is, of course, after the Houthis claimed an attack against King Khalid's airport, the main airport in Riyadh, the capital. And this follows escalations between the two parties. Of course, Saudi Arabia had, on the beginning of that week, last week, set out to eliminate, this is to quote officials in the Saudi kingdom, eliminate the Houthi threat. This is after the Houthis, the Yemen-based Houthis, of course, backed by Iran, had made their way through the Red Sea, Bab al-Mandab, a crucial waterway that Saudi Arabia has been resorting to get its crude shipments outside in the instance of the shuttering, of course, of the Strait of Hormuz. So Saudi Arabia says that they have taken back some of the assets that the Houthis have claimed. This has led to a retaliation by the Houthis. And then, of course, Saudi Arabia retaliated yesterday by hitting the airport in Sana'a, Yemen, which is under the control of the Yemenis. And Steve, it's just important to allude to the fact that this is all happening at a crucial month for Saudi Arabia. A very important conference is currently taking place. That is the World Petroleum Congress. We have reported that officials or that executives from BP and Shell are no longer attending in person.
3: Yeah, so you have that, and you also, I think, towards the end of later this month is the FII, of course, Future Investment Initiative, of course, which is the flagship investor gathering. Abir, help us understand, people looking to, not to trivialize anything else, but, you know, the disruption to travel, logistics and what have you. What is the state of the airport right now? Are things operating? Get us up to speed as far as that's concerned.
2: So, David, our latest understanding is that flight disruptions are taking place, of course, in the airport, that the airport operations are shut at least until midnight on Monday. That is the latest guidance that we have gotten. And, of course, we have reported on other attacks that have happened in Dammam, that is in the eastern province of the Saudi kingdom. And it's a crucial place, of course, because that is where Saudi Aramco energy facilities exist. But as of now, for the main airport, that's King Khalid Airport in Riyadh, we understand that the flight disruptions are taking place. The airport management is telling travelers to consult with their airlines ahead of going ahead and traveling because they just don't know the status of things. And again, we have reported on this attack on Sunday. Yesterday, you've mentioned one person killed, several others injured. And you're looking at this devastating footage, really, from the main airport in Riyadh, suggesting that the attacks have really affected the operations within the airport. A fire that was there was extinguished, but we're still monitoring the situation that is currently evolving, of course.
3: Abir, thank you so much. Abir Abu Omar there, our Middle East correspondent, very early for us there in the Middle East, getting us up to speed here. Let's shift our attention now to India. And of course, it's a separate conversation there in markets. And of course, also, you might have seen the dramatic footage across protests in Delhi. Just very quickly, one note on the currency itself, and obviously one feeds into the other story-wise. You have the RBI coming in with arguably the strongest defense yet of the currency, as yes, we are now headed towards triple digits there on the exchange rate. Going back, remember the taper tantrum? 2013, Ben Bernanke takes you more than 10 years back. But yes, in terms of magnitude, this is what people are talking about here. Separately, though, of course, we are expecting to see some pressure there on the equity markets. And we did speak, of course, with Franklin Templeton, who does have exposure there to the Indian equity markets, how we need to be maybe thinking about Indian equities exposure to that market at this stage.
4: At the beginning of the year, we had not foreseen this big acceleration in energy prices. We had expected India to come into a positive inflection in the earnings cycle. Instead, what you have seen this year is, first, the AI trade has continued to be the dominant driver in Asia. And secondly, you've seen the outbreak of the Hormuz crisis. So accordingly, India faces two issues. One, it is not a market with large exposure to AI. Secondly, it is highly sensitive to elevated energy prices.
1: Well, continuing with India, leaders of India's youth-led protest movement say they will press ahead with demands for the country's top election official to resign after being released from detention on Sunday. Let's bring in our government reporter, Sudhir Ranjan Sen, for more on this developing story, really. So, Sudhir, you know, for the global audience that we have, how do you put this into perspective? I mean, is this sort of a local protest against election officials and some of the government policies, or does it potentially have wider ramifications?
5: Well, as of now, it does look that it has wider ramifications. That's because you have the youth out on the streets demanding that the top election official is sacked or he steps down over alleged electoral malpractices. You have the opposition, which has come together in a rare show of unity, demanding the same thing. And and what we see is that the government, so to say, has not engaged or, you know, started talks or reached out to either the students or the opposition leaders. Today, for instance, the opposition has threatened to lead a march of lawmakers to the top court of the country. So it does have wider ramifications, but it depends on how the government steps in, whether it tries to defuse the situation, whether it engages the protesters in talks.
3: So the response, and perhaps the reason why arguably more people are talking about it now, is the response did seem disproportionate to at least some of the other responses we've seen in recent months. Why do you think that was the case? Was there a sort of specific context why they needed to come in harder this time around?
5: Well, we are not very clear because the government has not made it, given any indications to why they are doing the kind of response that we have seen. What we see on the streets is hundreds and thousands of policemen who have been deployed. Streets are barricaded. Metro stations have been shut. One of the possible reasons is a couple of months ago, similarly, when the students came out, protesting against a leakage of examination papers, the government had to step back and sack one of its own ministers. Now, if the Modi government is not known to, be put under pressure or sack its ministers, it kind of prefers a very muscular image. So it was a big setback for the Modi government. Perhaps it is because of that.
3: Sudhir Ranjan Sen, thank you so much in Delhi for us. This is Bloomberg.

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1: All right, a reminder that Bloomberg's new economy forum begins tomorrow, and it'll be in India for the first time. We'll have a stellar lineup of guests and speakers. Tune into Bloomberg TV and our other platforms to hear from key policymakers, including India's finance minister, Nirmala Sitharaman, also Fed Governor Chris Waller. We'll also have top executives from major global companies, including Blackstone, PricewaterhouseCoopers, Hyundai, and Google DeepMind. Look at that big list of great guests.
2: Yep, so lots more reasons to tune in this week. That's it from us, though, today. We will see you all tomorrow. This is The China Show.

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1: Live from Sydney, I'm Paul Allen. This is Insight, where we dive deeper into the stories that matter with crucial context and sharp analysis. Oil prices reverse early gains after Houthi rebels strike the Saudi capital's airport for a second day, threatening to trigger a wider Middle East conflict. Asian stocks trading sideways, with Japanese and US markets closed for holidays. US inflation is back in focus this week, with the September CPI seen ticking higher on elevated fuel prices. The IIF President and CEO Tim Adams will join us with his outlook for Fed rates and bond yields. India's currency advances in offshore trading as the central bank takes some of its strongest measures to bolster the currency since the 2013 taper tantrum. Mirae Asset Investment Managers India CEO Swarup Mohanty joins us with his outlook on markets and why he thinks the country's growth story remains intact. Plus, India's so-called cockroach protesters pile pressure on the Modi government, vowing to keep up their campaign despite a weekend police crackdown.

0: Oil prices have erased opening gains in Asia trade after renewed attacks on Saudi Arabia. One person has been killed as Riyadh's main airport was hit by Houthi rebels. That's a day after another strike killed 12. Let's get more now with our Middle East correspondent, Abir Abu Omar, joining us now from Dubai. So, Abir, tell us what's the latest on the ground there in Saudi Arabia?
1: Yeah, good morning, Paul. 2 days of hits by Yemen-based Houthis, of course, against Saudi Arabia. That is the main airport. King Khalid Airport was hit on Saturday, killing some 12 people and injuring over 300. Now, that is the latest estimates we have. They could be more than that. And yesterday, another attack killing one person, injuring several others. We know that King Khalid's airport is currently not operating. That's at least until midnight today, as those flight disruptions, of course, take place after those attacks. And just on Saturday, Paul, that attack was the deadliest single incident against Saudi Arabia since the start of the conflict between Iran and the United States. Now, we've reported that over the past few weeks, this parallel war between Saudi Arabia and the Yemen-based Houthis has started to emerge. Maybe emerge is not the right word, since it has been taking place for the good part of the past decade, but it's been accelerating, that is for sure, as the Yemen-based Houthis start to take assets through the Red Sea, through Bab al-Mandab, the crucial waterway that Saudi Arabia has been resorting to get its crude shipments across. Saudi last week, beginning of last week, saying that it will set out to eliminate the Houthis starting to take some of those assets along the Red Sea. And that has started these tit-for-tat strikes, of course, Saudi Arabia after the weekend's happenings, retaliating against the Yemen-based Houthis by attacking the Sana'a airport in Yemen. That is, of course, under the control of the Houthis.
0: Yeah, Abir, as you say, this conflict is pretty old, been simmering for a decade now, and Saudi Arabia showing signs of striking back. How could this potentially escalate?
1: Yeah, look, it has the potential to escalate even further. It has the potential to bring down the region. I mean, I should bring a statement by the Qatari prime minister, who said that it is now time for GCC countries, of course, the six-country bloc, to put their differences aside and come together, especially as Saudi Arabia is the biggest country in the region, and any attack against it should be treated as an attack against the bloc. But perhaps the bigger question here, Paul, is how successful is the Saudi intention to eliminate Houthis? You've mentioned, we have spoken about the fact that this conflict between the two parties has been going on since 2015. Our own reporting suggests that, yes, Saudi has been able to inflict some pain to the Houthis over the past week or so, but the Houthis have proven time and time again over the past decade that they have the ability, just like their backer Iran, to manufacture those drones for really cheap and hit targets that have the ability to damage the confidence in Saudi Arabia. And again, this comes at a crucial time for the kingdom as it prepares for the 10th anniversary of its future investment initiative that is happening in a couple of weeks' time. A current conference taking place, the World Petroleum Congress, has already seen some people not attending, namely Meg O'Neill of BP and Wael Sawan of Shell, that have both chosen to not attend in person, of course, due to the disruptions that we're seeing in flights.
0: All right, Bloomberg's Middle East correspondent Abir Abu Omar, thank you. Let's get more on markets now with Angelina Lai, Asia and Middle East CIO at St. James's Place, which manages about $240 billion. Angelina, thanks so much for joining us. And I do want to start on the situation in the Middle East, because, of course, regional escalation was one of the scenarios that markets and pretty much everybody else was most concerned about. So with this now appearing to happen, what do you do? Do you look through this, or are you becoming more risk averse?
2: Good morning, Paul, and thank you for having me back. Always great to be on the show to break down what's happening in the market. Let's definitely look to the Middle East. We have had prolonged Middle East tension as well as other conflicts in the region. From a macro perspective, that are certainly driving short-term volatilities in the market. But really, at St. James's Place, we advise our clients on long-term wealth goals. And with medium to long-term in mind. What this does is raising one of the key risks that we're currently monitoring in our portfolios, which is inflation. With a prolonged Middle East tension, it's likely to lead to prolonged restrictions in the shipment flows in the Strait of Hormuz, which may lead to prolonged increase in oil, or sort of increasing oil prices, which we have seen a little bit this morning. And therefore, that is already causing significant levels of inflation. We're seeing that through many of the CPI and PPI data across the latest across the globe.
0: Of course, the risk is two-way as well. I mean, it's not difficult to imagine a situation where this escalates, where oil prices move higher. But of course, we can't overlook the optimistic scenarios as well, where we get peace and energy begins to flow naturally again. So how do you position for that kind of volatility? I know you say you look to the long term, but things could change very quickly.
2: Yeah, absolutely. And then fundamentally, that's a great question. Fundamentally, what we're looking for from a long-term portfolio perspective is not to position for a particular scenario, but position for the longer term with mind for potential scenarios that might have risky effects to the bottom side. Now, investing is a risky business. Every decision from an investment perspective holds risk, even including holding cash that has long-term impact where inflation is rising, you might not have the cash saving rates that are able to address your long-term future spending. And therefore, from a portfolio perspective, what we're really looking for is the best risk to take. So in a scenario that you have described, where we have rosy better a resolution in the Middle East conflict, we are in a context where corporate earnings are strong. We are expecting, for example, banking earnings to come out this week, led by JP Morgan tomorrow, and the expectation is robust earnings. And in general, we are looking at fairly resilient corporate fundamentals at the moment. And therefore, the market in itself is reasonably healthy. There are, of course, economic headwinds caused by geopolitical risks, caused by El Nino effects this year, which are giving quite a lot of inflation. That has central banks looking at rate hikes across the globe, actually, as a whole. And that obviously had ramifications for corporate from a debt sustainability perspective.
0: Yeah, obviously, we've got an environment of rising yields as well, which you kind of alluded to there also. So I'm wondering if you can kind of give me a recipe for what a resilient portfolio looks like. You know, what proportion would you have in fixed income? What proportion would you put to equities? Is there a role for cash? And is there a role for gold?
2: That's a great question, and one that many of our clients do ask as well. Fundamentally, when we look to the long term, equities actually have been the most resilient asset as a whole, particularly to combat long term inflationary risk. Because if you hold quality companies, they are able to usually pass on increases in prices and protect their profit margins, and therefore benefit investors that are holding the equities. However, equity markets are inherently very volatile, and therefore not all of our clients are able to sleep well at night holding all of their portfolios in equities. And of course, where do you select within equities is also a very interesting conversation and portfolio construction. Therefore, we really look at fixed income as a diversifier. Now, many clients have been asking questions, is fixed income still a good diversifier, particularly in 2022? They have had some really bad experience. Fundamentally, where we have had a decade of low interest rate environment, it was losing some of its impact to be able to absorb the shocks. But now, actually, with a higher yield, interestingly enough, it's some of that role within fixed income is returning as a good diversifier. In terms of your question on where do we see opportunities across the asset space, we definitely see fixed income as an interesting play at the moment. We see that primarily in sovereign, some in emerging market debt, particularly local currency emerging market debt, and pockets of the high yield space, as we have seen the quality in high yield improving. IG, so investment grade, actually we're seeing historically tight credit at the moment, and therefore we don't believe that investors are really compensated very well, particularly with some of the, for example, AI capex spending primarily being funded by credit now. So therefore, we are actually much more favourable to the sovereigns, inflation-linked bond, given the inflation concerns and high yield. And in equity markets, we're definitely seeing a broadening out from a leadership perspective. So we definitely are looking more at opportunities outside of the US large caps.
0: Angelina, I wouldn't be capturing the zeitgeist if I didn't ask you about AI. And in terms of client insomnia, I mean, do you get a lot of questions about that as well? Like, on the one hand, it's turbocharging, perhaps unsustainably, a number of industries while disrupting others. How do you build a balanced portfolio with this going on?
2: Absolutely. It is absolutely one of the questions that we get asked a lot. I think in the last 2 years, most clients are saying, have I got enough? I want 100% of my portfolios into the AI. And this year, very much the opposite, and client wanting to get out of the AI risk. And our advice really is a more balanced approach. We definitely see opportunities in the AI build out. We also definitely see significant levels of risk, particularly in the level of capex demand and spend now currently being estimated or sort of put in, forecasted by a lot of the AI builders. The level of return required on that amount of capex is just currently not particularly sustainable. That having said that, we definitely see significant opportunities from an AI perspective in the broader non-AI builders, particularly those are able to take in, advantage of the AI use case. Even in fund management industry, we are starting to see, for example, the more usage of AI. I think we have had a couple of funds now approved from the SEC that are purely AI decision making. Now, of course, that's still incredibly nascent and we're watching with interest. But in general, we are seeing significant productivity gain opportunities from the use of AI. And therefore, our advice is, again, being disciplined in the investment approach, be diversified, be selective in the risks with views to fundamentals and valuations, as well as economic and headwinds and tailwind, and be selective in the portfolio construction.
0: It all sounds so simple. Angelina, thanks so much for your time today. That's Angelina Lai, Asia and Middle East CIO at St. James's Place. Still to come, India's youth-led protest movement is vowing to keep pressuring the Modi government. We look at where the demonstrations go from here. This is Bloomberg.

0: Welcome back. You're watching Insights. Leaders of India's youth-led protest movement say they will press ahead with demands for the country's top election official to resign after being released from detention on Sunday. Three leaders of the Cockroach Junta Party were among thousands reportedly detained on Saturday during protests in New Delhi. Let's cross now to the capital for an update with Bloomberg reporter Shruti Srivastava. So Shruti, can you tell us more about what happened over the weekend?
1: Thanks, Paul. So I would say Delhi has been under a complete chaos over the last few weeks over this controversial revision of voter rolls that has been going on. Now, the exercise has been on since last year, but the controversy has come up when one of the local media reports, it said that the decisions on voter roll revision taken by the chief election official were unilateral in nature, and the other members of the commission were kept in dark. Following that, the opposition parties and the pressure group Cockroach Janata Party has been demanding resignation of the top chief election official from the commission and has been asking a complete and immediate halt of this exercise. Last week, we saw leaders from the opposition, march towards the election commission, demanding the resignation of the chief election official. And over the weekend, we saw the pressure group Cockroach Janata Party, which successfully led the students' protest earlier this year, asking protesters to gather in central Delhi. So, we saw deployment of thousands of police personnel. In fact, the police personnel were outnumbered by protesters. So it was, the leaders were detained from the aircraft itself. So we saw a lot of high voltage drama unfold over the weekend.
0: So that's the weekend, but this problem's not going away. What more can be expected after this, and what are the implications for Narendra Modi?
1: Today we are told that the leaders of opposition would go to India's top court, the Supreme Court, seeking resignation of the chief election official. The Cockroach Janata Party leaders have also said that they will try and meet the police officials to seek a new date for protest. Now, this comes at a critical juncture from Prime Minister Modi and his party. Next year, we have a slew of critical elections lined up, including the very important election, state elections of Uttar Pradesh. Now, that's India's most populous and most politically important state. So this presents a key challenge for the government. Plus, it also comes at a time where, when the economy is facing a difficult moment, Indian equities have seen severe outflows. The rupee is Asia's one of the worst performer. So the timing couldn't be worse for the government.
0: All right, Bloomberg reporter focusing on economy, trade and investigating agencies, Shruti Srivastava there in New Delhi. All right, let's explore the broader political and democratic implications of these protests with Uday Chandra, visiting professor of political science at Ashoka University. Uday, thanks so much for joining us today. I mean, the Cockroach Junta Party, as Shruti was saying, not going to walk away from this protest, still demanding the resignation of India's top election official. What is this telling us about how India's youth protest movement is evolving? Uday, we're unable to hear you. I believe you might be on mute. All right. Let's see if we can get Uday back. We'll just have a quick look at how markets are performing at the moment. A bit of a mixed day. We do have Japan markets closed, of course, which means there's no trading in U.S. debt either. And, of course, the yield space are particularly interesting to traders at the moment in this era of elevated yields. So we're going to have to wait and see what happens until tomorrow when the Nikkei comes back online. In the meantime, though, seeing a little bit of weakness, particularly around the tech complex, the Kospi off by almost 3% now. All right, let's get back now to Uday Chandra, visiting professor of political science at Ashoka University. Uday, I believe we've got you back now. I was just saying that, the Cockroach Junta Party, despite the violence of the weekend and those arrests and subsequent releases, still demanding the resignation of India's top election official. Do you notice a change in the way that India's youth protest movement is evolving?
2: Yes. Since the state has been focused on preventing protests, what we have is a new dispersed strategy of protesting. So it's protest where you are. If you can't get to a central spot like Jantar Mantar in New Delhi, in central Delhi, you protest wherever you can. And of course, the police has been trying to prevent people from gathering, five or more people from gathering. They've just been detaining people and putting them in buses, sometimes forcibly against their will. So what you see is an offline dispersal strategy. And online, of course, it's about generating content, generating images which show police brutality, high-handedness, rough handling, and so on. So it's that's also part of the protest because it demonstrates their truth or their side of the story. Sometime they're going to have to present their evidence in court.
0: Well, the Supreme Court ruled that peaceful, unarmed protesters can't be detained when prohibitory orders are not in force. So how significant was that win for the Cockroach Junta Party? And do you think maybe that ruling is going to be a one-off?
2: I think they've just upheld the Constitution, Articles 19 and 21, which guarantee people the right to protest, to assemble peacefully without arms. I don't see how that could be prevented. I also don't see how it's illegal. So in some ways, the handling of protesters by the police is being called into question on civil liberties grounds. Some of the use of force by the police clearly seems to be disproportionate.
0: Yeah, this muscular response that we saw on the streets, is there a risk that this could, in fact, rather than quieting the protests down, potentially make the situation worse?
2: That's right, because I think we have to separate two different things. One is the technical kind of case against the chief election commissioner and his actions, whether they are according to the law. That's a narrow technical adjudication that the Supreme Court has to make starting today. But that's separate from the anti-incumbency that the Modi government faces. And that's actually what's spilling over onto the streets. And the street and the screen seem to be blurring. So there doesn't seem to be a wide kind of gap between the online and the offline.
0: Do you have a feeling that these protests could have broader implications for public trust in India, particularly around democratic institutions? Is there a loss of legitimacy when it comes to the way that youth voters view these things?
2: Yes, and it's not just youth. I think there is a dramatic loss of legitimacy for the Modi government. It's been coming for a while. The West Asia oil crisis, the energy crisis that's emerged since February, has only exacerbated the problem. So we have growing inflation, we have an underperforming economy, we have our issues with U.S. tariffs, and at this time, we have this massive anti-incumbency. Youth are the most visible face. This is a country where two-thirds of the population is below 35. But even older people, are being drawn into it. And there is, on the streets, there's a visible anti-government mood at this time.
0: Just very briefly, Uday, we've only got about a minute left, but the students had success earlier in the year when forcing the removal of the education minister. But looking back over history, how successful are these youth-led protest movements in generating change?
2: It all depends on how far and how quickly they're able to mobilize across class and caste and gender boundaries. And so we see all of those boxes being ticked. And everything's moving constitutionally in accordance with the law. The protesters actually are closer to a defense of the law and the Constitution than the state, which might be in contempt of court after the Supreme Court's latest judgments on peaceful protests.
0: Uday, Uday, thank you so much for your time today. That is Uday Chandra, visiting professor of political science at Ashoka University. Still ahead, IIF President and CEO Tim Adams is going to join us from the DBS Future Forward Conference in Singapore. And we'll ask what this week's U.S. inflation print could mean for the Fed's

0: Welcome back. You're watching Insights. We are keeping an eye on the Indian rupee, which begins trading in less than a minute. The RBI is taking emergency steps to support the currency, opening a special dollar window for state-run oil companies and tightening rules on foreign exchange trading. It's the central bank's strongest intervention since the 2013 taper tantrum, as the rupee hovers near a record low. For more, let's get to our senior FX rates reporter, Subhadeep Sarkar in Mumbai. So, Subhadeep, tell us, how significant are these measures from the RBI?
1: Good morning, Paul. Thank you for having me. Yes, they are pretty dramatic measures over the weekend. Just coming out a couple of days after the RBI policy last week, the RBI has taken off the oil dollar demand off the market by directly deciding to supply dollars to the oil companies via banks. That oil is one of the most significant dollar demands in the foreign exchange market. Apart from that, the RBI has tightened regulations on the forwards market. Some of the more prominent measures are, it has introduced a foreign exchange reserve risk, something akin to what the PBOC has, whereby it's asked banks to deposit 20% of the value of the notional value of the transactions exceeding $2 million for every derivative transaction. Apart from that, it has also cut down on this, how much you can kind of hedge without the underlying from $100 million to just $5 million. The measure also, it has prevented any rebooking of cancelled contracts. So all these moves are aimed at kind of choking a bit of the importer demand in the market, which has been one of the main reasons why there's been this continuous pressure on the rupee.
0: Yeah, well, it certainly seems to have worked. We got breaking news there, the rupee trading, and we were expecting a gain of about 1%, and we're seeing a gain of about 1%, 95.83 at the moment, the level. But do you feel like the RBI needed to resort to these sorts of moves despite the huge success of the diaspora program?
1: Yes, that's the interesting thing, Paul. The diaspora program to kind of bolster the balance of payments was a huge success, with over $140 billion already coming in across its three programs. Despite that, we are seeing RBI having to resort to these emergency steps. The reason is that the pressure on the rupee seems to be relentless from the crude oil spike as well as the high global yields. And because of that, the RBI has expended about $51 billion odd in the last 4 months, just in the last four weeks from its reserves, mostly from trying to kind of defend the rupee by selling dollars in the market. So I think that, and RBI seems to be defending the 97 to a dollar level pretty strongly. I think that's where it's kind of come in, and again with these new set of measures.
0: So that in mind, what's the longer-term outlook for the rupee? Because we still have a very strong US dollar, but inflation in India is still pretty hot as well. So what's the next move for the RBI, and what's that going to mean for the currency?
1: Yeah, so I mean, the RBI has kind of already rolled out a lot of its ammunition in trying to defend the rupee. But the bigger problem remains structural in nature, where we are not seeing adequate inflows into the country. We have seen that there have been massive outflows over the past roughly 2 years from equities, over for $50 billion due to the move away from Indian equities into more AI trade markets, as well as the valuation being slightly on the higher side here. So that has kind of prevented capital inflows from coming in a major way. Also, the crude spike has widened the current account deficit. So basically, these structural issues need to be addressed for the rupee to be on a more even keel in the longer term. Though, of course, we have seen a gap up opening today.
0: All right, Bloomberg senior FX rates reporter Subhadeep Sarkar there in Mumbai. Now, global central banks are likely to head into 2027 with even tighter monetary policy settings. Bloomberg Economics says the year will likely conclude with a crystallizing tightening cycle as officials act to tame consumer prices. BE's aggregate gauge of advanced world borrowing costs now prices in almost a full quarter point of hikes that will then linger to contain pressures from the Middle East war to the AI boom. Speaking to us earlier, DBS Group CEO Tan Su Shan said banks will have to be nimble in order to make money in this environment.
2: rising rates does help banks' income, interest income, net interest income, and rising rates does hurt your mark-to-markets on some of your bond holdings. So it's also how banks reprice their loans versus how they reprice their deposits that determine your net interest income margin. And this is where, if banks know how to dynamically be nimble about managing their balance sheet, you know, if they're able to lower their elasticity of their costs of funding on the deposit side, and yet have that sort of ride up as interest rates go up on the asset side, then naturally they will make more money on interest rates.
0: All right, DBS is holding its Future Forward conference in Singapore today, and joining us from the event now is Tim Adams, President and CEO of the Institute of International Finance. He previously served as U.S. Treasury Undersecretary for International Affairs. Tim, thanks so much for your time today, and I'm just wondering what sort of feedback you're getting from your members at the moment about the current state of the global economy. What's their biggest concern, or if it helps, you can give me a list.
3: Sure. Well, thank you for having me. Well, there is a list. I think the biggest surprise right now is just the sheer resiliency of global growth, given all the shocks that the system has been hit with over the past 12 months. And despite that, we still have very robust growth and forecast for robust growth next year. But beyond that, the top topics are really about the AI build-out, energy build-out that accompanies the technology boom. And those two are driving so much growth globally in the United States and Europe, but also in this region, in the ASEAN region, as a supply chain into the U.S. Tech boom.
0: Yeah, the AI story is an interesting one though, because, you know, here in Australia, we just had the cancellation of Firmus, which was like a $38 billion IPO was meant to happen this month. That's had the plug pulled for a variety of reasons, but it kind of happens against this backdrop of people like Bain & Co. saying, look, the industry as a whole needs to earn $6 trillion a year to justify all of this spending, and then you have people like Ray Dalio calling it a bubble. Are you concerned at all about the risk around the pace and the scale and the spending around the build-out?
3: Yeah, we should be concerned, because this is historic in terms of the size and the pace of this capital accumulation and the amount of debt that's coming into the market and the way it's funded. So I think a little bit of sobriety is welcome, but I think the overall trajectory is one that's going to be pretty profound. This technology is going to be transformative. It may be in ways we don't yet fully understand. It may be a rocky path to get there, but I do think ultimately the end result is this is a transformative technology.
0: Yeah, can you run us through some of the ways you see AI transforming the economy? Because I'm reminded to some degree of the early days of the internet. Nobody was entirely sure how it was going to play out, but now, you know, the internet is at the core of everything. Do you see a similar future for AI, and how do you see it playing out?
3: Sure. Well, it certainly makes operations, whether it's factories or medical care, much more efficient. We have agents that will be acting on our behalf, so that's a productivity-enhancing improvement. But just the technological and scientific breakthroughs, just think about the stories we've seen on the field of mathematics in the past month. Now, apply that to chemistry or biotechnology or pharmaceuticals or healthcare. It could truly transform the human experience and the human lifespan. So I think it will be transformative, again, maybe in ways that we don't yet fully appreciate, given how young this technology is.

0: Yeah, the jobs situation is one of great anxiety, and I see it in the United States. I see it in many countries around the world. It will create jobs. It will destroy jobs. It will make jobs more productive. It will make workers more productive. I think ultimately it will be a net positive for the economy in terms of employment. It just means we're going to transform from one set of skill sets to another and make some jobs much more productive.
1: We mentioned earlier, the amount of money that's being spent on building this out. Debt globally is becoming a concern. I mean, I want to just go exhibit A. Look at what's happening in France at the moment with yields on bonds rising. There seems to be very little political appetite to start reining in spending. How do you see that playing out? And how do you view the potential risk of contagion?
0: Yeah, well, the public balance sheets in the advanced economies is pretty stretched. And we're going to see debt to GDP, the ratio of debt to GDP, continue to rise. We're running massive deficits in the United States, for example. Deficits are 6% of GDP at the top of the cycle. And this is pretty sobering, the way in which the advanced economies continue to use their balance sheets and continue to go to the market. And there is, in some ways, price insensitive given the demands on the public sector. And add to that the private sector and a huge AI CapEx build out, it means a lot of issuance are coming to the markets, not only this year, but for many, many years to come.
1: You mentioned the U.S. there. I mean, that's another jurisdiction where there seems little appetite to rein in spending as well. What's going to happen first? Austerity, or is the bond market going to completely lose its patience?
0: Yeah, I think it will require the bond market to lose its patience. There is no discussion in Washington about fiscal adherence or caution. I think we'll continue to see massive deficits for the foreseeable future. Debt to GDP is scheduled to go from 100 to 120% by 2035. We have social insurance programs which go asset negative in 2032. So the spending will continue, and deficits will continue as well at the top of the cycle. So until we see the bond market send an incredibly powerful signal that it's time for a change of pace in Washington, you're just going to get more of the same.
1: While we're enduring more of the same, is central bank tightening enough to get inflation under control? And what further tightening do you see in the coming quarters?
0: You know, I think the central banks, the advanced economy central banks, are certainly adamant and are focused. Chairman Kevin Warsh at the Federal Reserve has been very focused in his very short tenure at the Fed. We've had one rate hike. We'll probably get another one before the end of the year. That, with the long end of the yield curve, I think will help take some of the pace off the growth. But I think the economy is roaring. It's roaring. The consumer is strong. Household balance sheets are strong. Corporate earnings are strong. And I think it's going to take some effort and some time to bring inflation down to the 2% target that the Fed and other central banks have stated is their objective.
1: Tim, before I let you go, I just want to put one other risk on your radar, and that is private credit. I mean, private credit markets are booming. However, there are some obvious concerns about transparency here. How do you rate that risk?
0: Yeah, well, a number of policymakers around the world continue to ask very good questions about the transparency. Look, it's a heterogeneous field. There are some institutions in that space that are been in the lending space for 40 years. They're very transparent. They're very solid. And there are other newer players that have, you know, been hit with a number of redemptions. So I think you have to disaggregate the industry, take each firm on its merits. But I think in whole, the industry is pretty solid, but there are players that we just need to watch much more closely.
1: All right, Tim Adams, thank you so much for your time today. Tim Adams, President and CEO of the Institute of International Finance. Still ahead, Mirae Assets India CEO Swarup Mohanty is going to join us to discuss the outlook for Indian stocks as investors await inflation data and earnings season gets underway. This is Bloomberg.

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1: Welcome back. You're watching Insight. Here are some of the stories that we're following. Bloomberg's been told that NVIDIA is in talks to deepen its ties with Reflection AI, either by boosting its investments or providing the startup with more computing power. A deal would strengthen the chipmaker's relationship with a key developer of open-weight models. The startup recently launched its first open-weight product, seeking to compete with Chinese firms. Amazon is reportedly in negotiations to acquire AI startup Descartes. The Wall Street Journal says a deal could be valued at about $7 billion. The potential purchase comes after Anthropic last month decided against acquiring Descartes AI for about $6 billion. Microsoft CEO Satya Nadella says there should be an emergency brake system for advanced AI to prevent agentic models from going rogue. In a post on X, he called on companies to treat powerful AI models as potential insider threats and assumed that they could be compromised right from the start. Nadella said that those deploying advanced AI should not simply rely on assurances from AI model makers. Okay, let's take a look at the market open in India. Been up and running for about 2.5 minutes now, and we've got stocks looking a little bit stronger. We've got the Sensex up by about 0.5%, the Nifty 100 by a similar amount. We'll be hearing from HCL Tech a little bit later today. Second quarter earnings from them, expected to see profit and revenue growth in the low to mid double digits for the second quarter. We might also see another interim dividend as well for full year 2027. This is according to an exchange filing as well. But we're seeing some broad-based strength there as well. Worth mentioning, the rupee did strengthen dramatically as expected out of the gate by almost 1% after those measures by the RBI over the weekend. Now, despite last week's positive market close, foreign institutional investors continued to dump Indian equities, extending their selling streak to 8 consecutive weeks. Bloomberg senior editor Menaka Doshi joins us now for more in Mumbai. Menaka.
2: Well, the story hasn't changed all through this year that we've been talking. India is now the second worst performing emerging market. And whilst there is relative strength domestically, we've had a good GDP print, decent first quarter earnings. There are external issues that continue to plague this economy. You just spoke of the rupee. That has been a key worry point, and the RBI keeps trying to roll out emergency measures, whether it is to incentivize dollar deposits or the interest rate hike we saw a couple of days ago, or now these emergency measures over the weekend. But that remains an area of concern till crude oil prices remain at elevated levels. So I don't think that's going away. And till that doesn't go away, it's going to be difficult for foreign portfolio investors to suddenly start looking at this market with positive eyes. And then, of course, the other story that we've discussed all through the year is the fact that India offers, unlike other emerging markets like South Korea or Taiwan, offers no AI play directly or indirectly as yet. So as a result of all of this, we had a reasonably good last week, but that's just 1 week in what has been a tough year for investors. And to talk a little bit more about this, I'm joined by Swarup Mohanty, CEO of Mirae Asset Managers, one of India's top funds. Swarup, good morning, and thank you very much for joining us here at Bloomberg. So where should investors put their money in this environment?
3: I think it's becoming an investor's paradise, if you ask me. Two types of people. There's a buyer and there's a seller. If you're a buyer, there cannot be a better tomorrow because, you know, when you look at the headline figures of Indian growth, it remains intact. Of course, you talked about the two large risks, that is the rupee and the oil. They are interlinked. That gets sorted. Everything comes back in a very different way. But when it'll get sorted is something, if I knew, I wouldn't be a salaried individual. So I'd wait for that. But sooner or later, it does get sorted. But when you look at what were the bigger issues of the Indian economy 2 years back was corporate earnings were lagging. And of course, bank credit was not taking off. Those two huge data points are back. And that's probably what drives the Indian economy and the stock market in the long run. So you've got a good country growing at a great rate. You've got some of those issues getting sorted and some of the prices looking fantastic. I mean, the largest companies of this country at an all-time low and the mid and small market broadening due to IPOs and a liquidity push of almost $3 billion from retail investors monthly in the form of SIPs. So there is an anchor to the market. Good asset is available at a good price. If you're not buying, then it's your problem, I think.
2: Oh, well, sir, your job requires you to be bullish on equities.
3: No.
2: I'm going to push back a little bit on this, right? Valuations still look peaky. I think, Bloomberg Intelligence data shows about 30% of NSE 500 stocks still trading above 50 times earnings. Several sectors still elevated multiples. The rupee today, we've seen a good up move based on the emergency measures on Saturday. But we've seen sustained weakness. And I think several economists are saying that tactical measures aren't going to solve a structural problem right now.
3: True.
2: So if oil continues at elevated prices, we could see, and valuations remain where they are, we could see further pressure on the key indices. We could see more outflows.
3: No, I'm not saying there is any quick fix for it, but there are definitely a lot of issues, and most of the issues are more external than internal. If you just look at the internal issues, some of the issues which are plaguing the market in 2024 are slowly but surely getting sorted from a corporate balance sheet perspective. See, the valuations that you're talking about is more outside a lot of the large companies than the large companies. At every point of time when one part of the market becomes overvalued, it opens up the market on the other side for some great valuations. A simple point I'm making. And to form a portfolio, you don't need the entire basket of the market. You just need 50, 60 good companies. And if you look around, and you don't have to look very hard to find out which those 50, 60 companies are. And if you're waiting for data points to be great, the markets will not be great for a buyer.
2: Okay, let me put it this way to you. If many of these external issues persist, do you see what you described as the floor of the market, retail participation through SIPs, continuing with the same strength? And before you answer, quick data point. Again, Bloomberg Intelligence data that 5-year annualized returns on the NSE 500 falling to just 2% and less than the half of its historical median of 6.5%. So below government bond yields and below its historical median of 6.5%. At some point, retail investors are going to start sort of losing hope?
3: No, I think what's happening is pretty historic at a bottom end. The number of retail investors adding up on a monthly basis, thanks to the ease of transaction or the digitization of this market, is pretty incredible. Stoppages of SIPs are happening, no doubt about it, but the number of people who are adding up are far larger than...
2: So you haven't seen any slowdown in SIP flows?
3: I'm making a statement here. It will take a lot for the industry to be net sales negative for a long period of time. And we'll walk the talk on this one every month.
2: Today itself, we'll see AMFI data come out.
3: From mathematical, watch the data.
2: Yeah.
3: With 32,000 crores of SIP, it will mean 32,000 crores of net negative sales for this figure to be zero. Think about it that way. 32,000 crores of retail sales will not happen.
2: All right. So you're confident about the domestic flow support.
3: Yes.
2: At what point do foreign investors turn buyers? Because can this market actually turn around and continue to rise based on last week without foreign participation?
3: Your personal opinion. I think globally, India is one of the most diversified markets, stock markets that you will ever see. And more important, I think it's turning out to be a very solid non-AI hedge globally. At one point of time, the allocation to AI will be called out, and more than AI investments, more it'll sort of turn to AI productivity and what's happening on the balance sheets. When that happens, probably India will look pretty good globally, and there's nothing that has changed or taken away from the India story at the bottom line. Is a real fact.
2: All right, Swaroop, there you have it. Thank you very much for joining us in the studio this morning. And Paul, not taking away bullishness from India's fund industry for sure.
4: All right. Thanks very much, Menaka. That is Bloomberg senior editor Menaka Doshi there in Mumbai. Now, Bloomberg's new economy forum begins tomorrow with India playing host for the first time. Stay with Bloomberg TV and our other platforms to hear from policymakers, including India's finance minister, Nirmala Sitharaman, and Fed governor, Chris Waller. We'll also have executives from major global companies, including Blackstone, PwC, Hyundai, and Google DeepMind. That is it for Insight, though. Horizon's Middle East and Africa is up next. Keep it here with us. This is Bloomberg.

0: Good morning. This is Horizons Middle East and Africa, our top stories this morning. Fresh attacks. Riyadh's main airport is hit by Houthi strikes. More than 12 people killed and over 300 injured in the weekend attacks, raising the risk of further escalation. Some executives pull out of this week's World Petroleum Congress in the Saudi capital. Energy ceasefire. U.S. President Donald Trump says Russia and Ukraine have agreed to halt attacks on refineries. Vladimir Zelensky backed a ceasefire, but said that Ukraine is awaiting details and that the Kremlin must also agree. And stock and bond futures advance as crude extends its decline. This is as traders look past the latest attacks and ahead of U.S. inflation data later this week. It's just gone 8 a.m. across the Emirates. I'm Abir Abu Omar in Dubai. Obviously, there's a lot to get into this show, mainly revolving around oil, energy prices, and of course, the geopolitics out of the Middle East. But let's get a quick check on markets. You're starting with U.S. futures that are turning higher this morning. This is all relevant to what is happening in the energy space. You've got Brent crude prices that are lower, of course, after having accelerated to above $105 after the weekend's attacks, but now they're pairing gains. They're in fact reversing gains. So you're seeing a positive picture when it comes to bonds and futures in the United States. Asian equities fluctuating in the performance today. Right now, MSCI Asia Pacific is trending a little bit lower, about 0.2% lower, bearing in mind that Japan is closed for a public holiday this morning. So we're not seeing any cash trading, of course, in U.S. treasuries. Bitcoin, look at that performance. Above $80,000. We're seeing it a little bit lower this morning, but $83,500. Now, last week, we saw some forced selling that has swept across not just Bitcoin, but cryptocurrencies, digital asset venues. But we're seeing a little bit of a moderation and a little bit of a gain overall in the macro picture, although tilting lower as of this morning. But of course, the big story was over the weekend, and it has impacted energy prices. Oil is lower, though, today as traders weigh resilient Middle East flows against rising regional tensions, including renewed attacks on Saudi Arabia. One person was killed as Riyadh's main airport was hit by Houthi rebels on Sunday. This is a day after another strike killed 12 people. Former White House Middle East coordinator Brett McCurk told Bloomberg this weekend that the attack underscores the growing threat from the Iran-backed militants.
1: The attack last night is very emblematic. A very advanced, sophisticated ballistic missile, very accurate, targeting a commercial airport, and now a number of civilian casualties. It's an act of terrorism. I think there has to be a response. But unfortunately, you know, this is who these guys are. And it gets to a broader question of, and for any president, you have to deal with this. How do you deal with gathering threats?
0: For more, let's bring in Stuart Livingstone Wallace, Bloomberg's executive editor for the Middle East and North Africa. As usual, Stuart, quite an escalation over this weekend. Multiple people dead, several injured, some in critical condition in Saudi Arabia. Walk us through the latest and the potential of this upending even the wider picture when it comes to the U.S.-Iran conflict.
2: Yeah, I mean, for sure, a major escalation, not just because of the number of times that the airport was hit. I mean, by I think the official confirmation is something like four consecutive times. Again, as you said, that appalling loss of life, those, you know, absolutely devastating number of people injured. I think it speaks to two things. One is sort of the Houthis' willingness to escalate, but not just escalate, but to go after civilian targets. So previously they'd largely gone after energy infrastructure, which is clearly not good, but generally doesn't lead to the kind of the human toll that you saw over the weekend. You know, and that is deeply concerning, I think, if they're willing to go after those civilian targets. What would be interesting in terms of what comes next is what exactly is the Saudi response and who else might be involved. So I know some of the reporting we did over the weekend, you know, suggested the U.S. might have to become more deeply involved, as it did a couple of years ago. Perhaps there are other security partners. We already know the U.K. and France are involved to some degree, but maybe that deepens. Again, this is speculation on our part. And then, of course, the other members of the Mecca Defense Alliance, that is Turkey and Pakistan. All of those things will unfold, I suspect, over the next couple of weeks. So I don't think we're going to get, you know, a very clear picture of what the response is right now. Something we're going to watch and wait.
0: Yeah, sir, just walk us through how this could fit into, the macro picture. We've heard from state media in Iran suggesting that Iran had said that the U.S. had agreed to some of the concessions in what they ask for, essentially, for the Strait of Hormuz. Can this, again, just to repeat myself, append those wider negotiations that are taking place or that could potentially take place between the U.S. and Iran?
2: I think very difficult to answer, and specifically with the sort of the current threat from the Houthis. To what extent are the Houthis entirely beholden to Iran? To what extent will they pay attention to what Iran tells them? We know there's an alliance there of sorts. What's not clear is how deep does that go, and if ultimately the Houthis decide that their conflict with Saudi Arabia is separate from the wider geopolitical conflict. So that would be contrary, for instance, to what we saw with Iran demanding a halt to conflicts in all theatres. Would this one count? Very hard to tell. And even if Tehran tells them you need to stop fighting, would they actually do it? Again, not obvious to us at the moment that that would be the case. So again, I can't give you a firm answer, as often is the case, but that is clearly a deep concern for us.
0: Yeah, well, one thing is for sure, this is shaping up to be yet another busy week for you, Stuart. But thank you, as always, for your time. Stuart Livingstone, Wallace Bloomberg's executive editor for the Middle East and North Africa. Now, let's take a look at some of the key events investors will be watching this week. The big data point will be U.S. inflation on Wednesday. Economists expect higher gasoline prices to push September's headline CPI to its biggest increase in 5 months. The IMF and World Bank meetings begin in Bangkok later today, with Fed Chair Kevin Warsh among the key speakers. Investors will comb through the RBA's September minutes on Tuesday for clues on whether policymakers are leaning toward another rate increase or a pause. And in Singapore, the MAS is expected to leave policy unchanged on Wednesday after two straight tightening moves. In China, September CPI is expected to come in hotter, with some exports to remain robust thanks to strong AI hardware demand. Now, a reminder, markets in Japan are shut today. Stocks that are trading are looking past the latest attacks on Saudi Arabia, with equity futures advancing and oil prices pulling back from overnight highs. Attention now turns to this week's U.S. CPI report as investors assess whether rising bond yields are easing pressure on central banks to keep raising rates. We're now joined by Aisha Tariq, co-founder of MacroVisor, to give us a little bit more of a glimpse of what to expect later this week. Aisha, good morning. Good to have you with us. Let me just pull some of what Stuart has said and factor it into the wider energy picture. What are you expecting out of the CPI print this week in the United States and connecting it to the disruptions that we continue to see in energy flows out of the Middle East?
3: So good morning, Abir. Thank you for having me. I think you already said it, right? So U.S. CPI is expected to move higher. And I think this will be an important print, but whether it will move the needle on the Fed hiking in October remains to be seen, because I think the Fed is looking to see some more data before it can start hiking. Now, coming back to the energy picture, I was looking at the numbers when you said, you know, energy prices are pulling back, but it's still at 103, right? So we've moved the baseline higher now. So where we were looking at the baseline being 90-95, the baseline has moved up to 100-105 now. So that's actually putting a lot of pressure. Now, in the meantime, I think we've also seen some positive news on energy, where we're seeing, you know, diesel exports coming through. We're seeing, you know, appeals for releasing more diesel from the IEA. But all this will take time. And this week's CPI actually reflects September, where we saw average prices being quite high.
0: Okay, Aisha, what does this whole macro picture mean for treasuries? What does it mean for yields? Is 6% achievable right now? Is it far-fetched? And what does that in turn mean for those gains that we're seeing in artificial intelligence, especially as we gear up to yet another earnings season?
3: So I think, you know, if you'd asked me about a week and a half ago, whether 6% was in the cards, I think I would have said maybe not. But, you know, it's looking more and more likely that we might reach 6%, especially at the long end. I think, you know, inflation is keeping, obviously, yields higher. But I think the other thing that's playing into this is, you know, the AI story. Now, I had a very deep look at the AI story, and what we're seeing is that, you know, more and more financing is being taken out at higher rates. So if you notice that even though, you know, bond yields are so high, corporate yields are so high, we're seeing companies like SpaceX and Broadcom look for more financing. And, you know, all of this could actually start to push up yields higher and keep yields higher. Yeah. The reason being, you know, when corporate yields are paying that much, treasuries have to compete, right? And so, therefore, we might actually see a prolonged period of higher rates.
4: Okay, Aisha, what about AI capex? That is a story that is not seemingly going anywhere. Are spending or is spending by AI companies keeping inflationary risks higher and therefore continuing to keep that risk for higher rates for longer by the Federal Reserve?
3: Oh, absolutely. So you have two sides of the story when it comes to, you know, AI financing. One is obviously, you know, the materials itself going up because more companies are willing to pay more. But then on the financing side, you know, if we start to see revenues come through, and we are seeing, you know, some productivity increases, some, you know, improvements in AI, and all of this could actually allow these companies to pay more for yields. So it goes back to that same story of these companies actually paying more for debt and keeping the yields higher. Now, I think I have to highlight that Bloomberg actually has a great tracker on, you know, the circular nature of financing. It's a little hard, you know, to get your wrap your head around all of this. But, you know, if you look at the Bloomberg tracker, it yeah. very clearly shows how dependent every company is on one another.
4: Okay, well, thank you for that shout out, Aisha. Let me move on to a different part of the bond trade. In your notes, I was taking a look earlier, and you say that you are long Brazil and short Germany equities. Does that mean that we're factoring in a win for the right in Brazil and a loss, perhaps, in Germany?
3: So I think what we're seeing is two things. One is the cost of energy, which is helping, you know, Brazil while it's, you know, putting pressure on inflation, but it's also helping equities in that country. The other, obviously, is the political situation where we're seeing Bolsonaro, you know, lead the polls. In terms of Germany, I think we know what's happening in Europe. And, you know, the energy prices and higher rates are actually causing a lot of margin compression in that economy. So in terms of equities, we like that split where we think, you know, going long Brazil versus short Germany is actually a nice pair trade.
4: Okay. Aisha, a story to keep an eye on over the next month, especially for Brazil. Thank you, as always, for your time. Aisha Tariq, co-founder of MacroVisor. Now, up next, oil is extending declines this morning. We will be speaking with Rapidan Energy Group's Bob McNally as the World Petroleum Congress gets underway. This is Bloomberg.

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2: Welcome back to Horizons Middle East and Africa. Oil is extending declines as traders weigh President Donald Trump's claim of an energy ceasefire between Russia and Ukraine. It comes after hostilities escalated across the Middle East with weekend strikes by Yemen's Houthis on Saudi Arabia's main airport. I'm delighted to be joined now by Bob McNally, president and founder of Rapidan Energy Group and former White House energy advisor. Bob, good to have you with us. Thank you so much for making the time for us this morning. Let's start with the weekend's happenings in the Middle East. I'll get to Russia, Ukraine in just a second. But this latest escalation between a different part of the Iran-backed forces, of course, how much can it append what we're seeing in terms of disruptions on global energy supplies?
3: Hi, Abir. Thank you, and greetings from Riyadh. You know, as we went into September from the summer, we saw two things. One was quite positive, the restoration of most of the crude flows through Hormuz. But then there was a negative, and that is the Iranians, the Houthis, the Iranian allies in Iraq starting to hit fixed energy infrastructure, such as the East-West pipeline. So we're still in an escalation phase. We think geopolitical risk is still underappreciated in the oil market. Unfortunately, now we've seen the conflict extend to civilian infrastructure. You know, I think all sides in the conflicts here wish to contain the level of violence below hitting infrastructure that could, really be quite more devastating from a humanitarian perspective, desal plants, desalination, electric power, et cetera. But we're flirting with those high levels as this war continues.
2: Bob, if you were to put on your hat as a former White House energy advisor, how much can the White House, how much can the U.S. really contain what is happening when it's really being driven by geopolitics rather than production per se?
3: Yeah, Abir, you know, I've worked in the White House serving a president during times of energy crises and high prices. And I can tell you, I've looked into the toolkit and the tools aren't great. The best option any president has is to ask Saudi Arabia, UAE, countries with spare production capacity to increase their production. But that really doesn't help right now because the spare production capacity is in a war zone. So the options range from marginal things like extending sort of the Jones Act waivers, strategic stock releases to very, very bad and counterproductive ideas like export restrictions, which thankfully have not been put into place. So there really aren't good options, unfortunately, for any American president or any leader, really, when you have a disruption like this and we're running out of the buffers that sort of helped contain oil prices, like China going on a crash diet and reducing its oil imports, for example. So it's yeah. One where the options are quite limited, unfortunately.
2: Can any of this, Bob, then be set or can it be kind of balanced off by this announcement that we had over the weekend by President Donald Trump about the energy ceasefire between Ukraine and Russia?
3: Abir, that would be great, but I think we're very skeptical at Rapidan Energy Group that Russia would commit to stop hitting Ukrainian energy facilities. And indeed, I think there were reports on Bloomberg shortly after the president made his announcements, the Russians hit another Ukrainian energy facility. And the Ukrainians, we believe, will not stop their successful campaign against Russian energy targets, including refineries, as long as Putin won't. So I wish it would be successful, but we have low odds of success that the announced energy ceasefire is going to work.
2: Okay, let's return to this region and the paradigm, really, of how things work. Do you think that it's shifted forever? And then another question, maybe on the back of that, about consumers looking for alternative supply now that we have the Strait of Hormuz and the Red Sea Bab al-Mandab under attack. What are those alternatives?
3: Yeah, Abir, you know, everyone is grappling with a really toppled load-bearing assumption in global economics. I think folks never imagined that the United States would permit an adversary to disrupt energy supplies and other commodities from this region as long as we have. And everyone now is having to grapple with that and factor it in to how they think about the future of investment and risk and flows. There's two things that come from it. The region has to bolster its energy resiliency. They're doing a great job. The Saudis are quietly and calmly proceeding to repair damage, to redirect flows, and they're planning, other countries are as well, to expand pipelines, build storage, do other things. So the region has to harden up because we can't take security for granted anymore. Secondly, as you mentioned, you know, the world's going to have to look for more oil and gas outside this region. So I think you're going to see, with Russia still under sanctions, a lot more investor interest in the Americas. I think Asia is going to come to the Americas from Alaska down to Tierra del Fuego and look for gas, look for oil to diversify their risk. No one's abandoned the Gulf. No one's abandoning the Gulf. It's too important. This is where most of the resources are. But we got to diversify.
2: Okay. And just, Bob, finally, what is the biggest risk sitting where you are sitting right now, looking at how things are going right now? Is it losing crude supply? Is it losing refining capacity? Is it something else that we're perhaps not looking at intently?
3: Well, not that it's our highest case. The biggest risk is the restraint that all sides so far have largely shown withers. And you see attacks escalate to critical energy and civilian infrastructure. Again, desal plants, electric power plants, critical energy infrastructure, Karg Island. I mean, we're talking about major facilities that really the population of this region needs to live. I don't think anyone wants to go that high in terms of escalation, but this would not be the first war in history that folks thought would be limited when it started and turned out not. We hope that's not the case, God willing, but that is the risk for all of us, not just energy but really for societal stability out here.
2: Yeah. Bob, thank you so much for making the time for us this morning. Bob McNally, president and founder of Rapidan Energy Group and former White House energy advisor. And coming up later this hour, the view from the World Energy Council's Angela Wilkinson ahead of this week's World Petroleum Congress. Stay with us. This is Bloomberg.

Welcome back to Horizons Middle East and Africa. Microsoft CEO Satya Nadella says there should be an emergency brake system for advanced AI to prevent agentic models from going rogue. In a post on X, he called on companies to treat powerful AI models as potential insider threats and assume they could be compromised right from the start. Nadella said that those deploying advanced AI should not simply rely on assurances from AI model makers. Amazon is reportedly in negotiations to acquire AI startup Descartes. The Wall Street Journal says the deal could be valued at around $7 billion, and the potential purchase comes after Anthropic last month decided against acquiring Descartes AI for about $6 billion. And Bloomberg's been told that NVIDIA is in talks to deepen its ties with Reflection AI, either by boosting its investment or providing the startup with more computing power. A deal would strengthen the chipmaker's relationship with key developers of open-weight models. The startup recently launched its first open-weight product seeking to compete with Chinese firms. And coming up, traders weigh a potential Russia-Ukraine energy truce. We will discuss the outlook for energy markets with Angela Wilkinson from the World Energy Council. That conversation is coming up next, and this is Bloomberg.

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1: Good morning. This is Horizons Middle East and Africa. Our top stories this morning. Fresh attacks. Riyadh's main airport is hit by Houthi strikes. 13 people killed and over 300 injured in the weekend attacks, raising the risk of further escalation. Some executives pull out of this week's World Petroleum Congress in the Saudi capital. Energy ceasefire. U.S. President Donald Trump says Russia and Ukraine have agreed to halt attacks on refineries. Volodymyr Zelensky backed a ceasefire, but said that Ukraine is awaiting details and the Kremlin must also agree. And stock and bond futures advance as crude extends its decline. This is as traders look past the latest attacks and ahead to U.S. inflation data later this week. It has just gone 8:30 a.m. across the Emirates. I'm Abir Abu Omar in Dubai. Let's give you a quick glimpse of what markets are doing. Everything this morning could be related to the move in oil prices downward now, but reversing gains that we saw earlier in the session. This is a two-parter story. One is, of course, the attacks on the Saudi main airport, King Khalid Airport in Riyadh over the weekend. Devastating casualties. There are multiple people injured as well. But then the ceasefire, the energy ceasefire that President Trump had announced between Russia and Ukraine, that is now leading to declines in the energy picture. And that is why you're seeing a gain in U.S. futures, 0.3 higher for S&P futures now. Of course, we look ahead to the CPI data, September CPI data, and later this month, the Federal Reserve decision that is on the 28th of October. So we await for that. Sideways for Asian trade. Japan is closed for a holiday, and therefore for no cash trading on U.S. Treasuries this morning. And look at Bitcoin. Now it's gaining. Earlier in the show, we saw some declines, but now Bitcoin holding well above that $80,000 critical mark. And now for a look at what is happening in Asia, the ones that are open at least. We've got Winnie Su in Hong Kong for us. Winnie, good morning. What are you looking at?
2: Yeah, good morning, Abir, and happy Monday. Well, it seems like Asian stocks not really following the leads in the U.S. Now, this is coming, as you mentioned, Japan on holiday, but South Korea and Taiwan coming back from one. So at least for the South Korean market, you can see that there is a bit of a catch down, especially when we saw that sell-off in the U.S. chip names on Thursday and Friday last week, given the concerns around OpenAI's revenue projection. Now, you can see Kospi here down almost 3%, while the big move actually is in the currency space. We did see the Indian rupee actually strengthening by about 1% earlier today, given that we saw that strongest support from the RBI, the strongest since 2013, to support the currency. And this includes some of the measures, including opening this special window for dollar demand when it comes to the state-owned oil companies. And this is really aiming to support the currency, which has been trading around record lows. Now, flip aboard, we take a look at some of the big moves in the sectors. An interesting one is really in the Apple suppliers in our region, really taking a hit today after that report saying that Apple has cut some of the component orders for its iPhone 18 Pro and Pro Max, given the weaker than expected demand. So you can see here LG Innotek and also LG Display, which have both have revenue from Apple of more than 50% or so, both taking a big hit today. Now, the bright side of things, we have Alibaba today rising, also on a report saying that it is now internally testing its new AI agent app, which is likely going to be able to match the capabilities of Meta's Muse. Back to you, Abir.
1: Winnie, thank you as always for that update on Asian markets. Now, let's return to the energy picture. And oil is slipping this morning as traders weigh a potential energy ceasefire between Ukraine and Russia. It comes as the IEA has urged members to speed up pledged diesel releases. And as U.S. President Donald Trump announced he is working with Vladimir Putin to release Russian diesel supplies into global markets. I'm now joined by Angela Wilkinson, Secretary General at the World Riyadh Energy Council out of Riyadh. Angela, good morning. Thank you for making the time for us. Perhaps I start with some of the notes that you had in your latest report. You note to the fact that the World Energy Council was founded in the aftermath of geopolitical upheaval. We're seeing a sense of deja vu now. But how different is it really this time around? Because this crisis could be seen as quite unprecedented.
3: Good morning. This is indeed the most unprecedented global energy shock, I think, of the last 40 years. We should all be very concerned about the wider economic and human consequences. It's not just about oil prices. It's about disrupted flows, rising costs, and the vulnerability of increasingly interconnected energy systems. So it's a bigger shock than we've ever had, but it's a very different type of shock than before.
1: Okay, and Angela, where you are, of course, we're seeing those attacks happening in Saudi Arabia, the main airport, over the weekend, 2 days in a row. That escalation on a parallel front between Saudi Arabia and the Yemen-based Houthis obviously affects the Red Sea. So the question here is, are we looking at a structural repricing of those routes here in the Middle East when it comes to energy flows?
3: I think what we're going to see is we're not just looking now at the diversification of supplies, but we're looking at the diversification of infrastructure. If that's what you mean by a structural repricing, yes, we will have to take into account the costs of infrastructure diversification. And I think it's important to remember that energy costs are increasingly shaped by logistics, infrastructure and geopolitics, not just supply and demand. So I think we can expect structural repricing.
1: Okay, so with everything that is happening, how much scope does this whole thing leave for alternative energy sources, i.e. green energy?
3: So I think what we're seeing now is we have a combination of developments happening. We have the increasing strain of the existing world energy system with these disrupted flows. But we also have this global electrification surge occurring because of the increasing global demand for clean power. And I think we have to be real that this isn't a story of energy security versus energy transition. It's how do countries manage both of them? And our most recent report on the world energy trilemma, rebalancing energy trade-offs, is that those trade-offs are sharpening and shifting and becoming more consequential and more local.
1: Okay, let's talk about the Russia-Ukraine, the announcement that President Trump had made. Of course, there's a little bit of unclarity there around the details and whether that energy ceasefire will in fact occur. But if it does,

0: energy system. And that's the big challenge ahead.
1: Okay, but for the time being, do you think that we're still underpricing the risk of simultaneous disruptions to oil, diesel, LNG, everything, crude products, because of what's happening, of course, here in the Middle East?
0: I think there's a difference between the pricing in the short term and the investment that's needed in markets in the long term. So I don't think it's just about how we price the risk of supply. We're also pricing geopolitics into the price of these disruptions. That's harder to think about. But in the long term, the markets are also going to have to think about how do we price for resilience of interconnected energy systems, and how do we improve resilience? If energy security gets us through the next 6 months, energy resilience is what's needed to get us through the next decades.
1: Okay, so energy resilience, there you have it, Angela. That's all the time we have this morning, but thank you for joining us. Angela Wilkinson, Secretary General of the World Energy Council. Now, coming up, we will shift gears and look to the latest venture capital moves from the Middle East and North Africa with Magnet CEO and founder, Philip Bohoshi. This is Bloomberg.

0: At Como, Italy, and this is Bloomberg.
1: Welcome back to Horizons Middle East and Africa. The Middle East and North Africa's venture capital market is moving at two speeds. A report from Magnet finds mega rounds have raised $1.5 billion so far this year, but those deals mask a contraction in deal activity across the broader startup ecosystem. Let's get more with Philip Bahoshi, founder and CEO of Magnet, who joins me on set. Philip, good to have you with us. When we spoke about your last report for the second quarter, the numbers were showing that we might see a downward trend into the third quarter. Walk us through what you found into the 9 months leading up to September.
2: So at a very high level, about $3 billion of investment. That figure is only 7% down year on year. But as you mentioned, 51% are attributable to deals that are $100 million plus. So that divergence is that late stage funding is still happening. We saw a lot of announcements at events in Saudi Arabia, Money 2020, and Leap. But strip that away, and the underlying funding has dropped 34%, and the total number of transactions are down about 35%. So while the capital being deployed continues to rise, the total number of transactions has definitely taken a hit. And I think it's important to note that's not just regional. You're also seeing that globally as well.
1: So that is what I was going to allude to. You know-

0: note in your report that some of what's happening mimics what is happening at a global sort of angle, but what is unique about this region?
1: I think right now there's a little bit of a kind of wait and see. The uncertainty that's been happening given the kind of environment that we're in creates a little bit of a challenge for several pain points. So when I was here last time, I highlighted five pressure points in the ecosystem. Number one, it's LP funding. Mm. Where is that LP funding coming from? Because many of the sovereigns are tightening budgets, focusing on other areas of the economy that they need to focus on. The second is exits. That flywheel of activity that we need to see in the ecosystem is a little bit of a challenge right now. M&A, are there international acquirers, IPOs, is everything pushed to 2027? And then at the early stage, this is a point that I keep sharing with government clients of ours, they become the pipeline for 27 and 28 and beyond. Yeah. So I think what's unique is that there's a little bit of uncertainty right now that is now percolating into the ecosystem itself.
0: Okay, a little bit is putting it lightly, but let's talk about the mega rounds that you mentioned. 32% lower year on year when it comes to funding, but let's talk about the intricates of those mega rounds. Are those fresh injections?
1: Yeah, this is a great point because we're getting very sensitive to trying to understand what are these mega rounds. The high level figures are extremely positive, but what we're beginning to see are two things. Number one, secondary transactions have become a lot more prevalent than they have historically. A positive sign for the ecosystem, as you're seeing kind of investors from outside of the region acquiring stakes from regional investors, but they're not fresh capital into those investment rounds. The second one is venture debt and private credit has become a lot more prevalent than it has historically.
0: Okay.
1: And some of those deals are announced without the split. So Magnet's going to focus on several reports in the next couple of quarters to separate the secondaries and venture debt portion of the announcements.
0: Okay, let's talk about the macro picture. We've alluded to what may happen on the 28th of October, the Federal Reserve, the potential for a hike now is minimal, but we are seeing a path for higher for longer rates. What can that do to regional venture? Could that append things even further?
1: Well, I mean, start with the macro globally. Higher rates, as we saw back in 2022, saw the beginning of a decline in the total number of transactions and capital being deployed into venture. The region is not immune to interest rate fluctuations. So if we are going to see, you say it might not happen in October, it might happen before year end. Mm. But one thing is clear across all of the globe is that rates are higher for longer. That creates a crowding out effect for the asset class, because effectively you can move to safer deposits, corporate treasuries, corporate bonds, treasuries, even the stock market at record highs creates a lot of pressure for venture or private equity as an asset class. And therefore, the competition for capital becomes the challenge. So in the absence of the sovereigns being able to support or the fund of fund structures that have been instrumental in driving regional venture capital, the competition for family offices and corporates becomes a lot higher.
0: Okay, you mentioned Saudi Arabia and the UAE obviously being the two biggest focal points here in the region. Going forward, and I understand you were in Saudi recently as well, what is the sentiment looking forward over the next few quarters look like now?
1: What I appreciate is that across all of the different governments, they're looking to try and understand the issues and meet with the protagonists to try and find solutions. I mean, there are several issues that are kind of highlighted from a Magnet perspective, but the governments understand that the current situation needs some solutions. So everyone is having proactive conversations to try and solve for them. Those will take a little bit of time, but people acknowledge the problems are trying to find solutions to them.
0: Okay, especially in this current macro environment. Philip, we'll wait for the fourth quarter report then at the beginning of next year. Philip Bahoshi, Magnet's founder and CEO. And for more of these stories looking into the intersection of wealth and power in the region, sign up for our Mideast Money newsletter on Bloomberg.com. But coming up, a global toolkit to help poor nations avoid chaotic defaults faces a fresh test in Senegal. We will bring you the latest on that story next. This is Bloomberg.

0: Welcome back to Horizons Middle East and Africa, the G20 Common Framework, a global toolkit to help poorer nations avoid chaotic defaults, faces a fresh test in Senegal. This is amid mounting debt strains. The nation plans to use an improved version of the framework to secure a fair distribution of relief across creditors in what will be seen as a key test of its effectiveness. Let's get more from Bloomberg's Matthew Hill, who joins us now from Bangkok. Matthew, good morning. The framework was created about 6 years ago. Has it seen any success?
1: Hi, Abir. In short, yes, but it's faced heavy criticism for how long it's taken for the countries that have used the common framework to reach successful debt resolution. After all the negotiations with complex sets of creditors ranging from Eurobond investors to China and to the traditional Paris Club of mostly rich countries.
0: Okay, and can you just walk us through why Senegal is becoming a test case for what the government calls the enhanced common framework?
1: Well, Senegal itself was very reluctant to take up the common framework, looking at the painful cases that have been through it in the past, looking at Zambia, which began its restructuring in November 2020. That's 6 years ago. It still hasn't concluded restructuring about 6% of its debt that it set out to. Ethiopia narrowly avoided a London lawsuit from its bondholders. So Senegal said that it's going to use an improved version of the common framework, which essentially tries to better coordinate among the different creditor sets, negotiating in parallel with each separate creditor set, from the private creditors to the official bilateral creditors. And it says that that is then going to help dramatically accelerate the process. And I should add that there's already emerged some tensions in there. Generally, the Paris Club or the official creditors have reached a memorandum of understanding for debt relief first, and then asked the private sector creditors to follow. That's already emerged as a point of tension in Senegal, where the bondholders want to negotiate in parallel. Senegal wants to negotiate in parallel with no one moving first. So it's going to be very interesting to see how that plays out.
0: Okay, Matthew, thank you so much for that update. Bloomberg's Matthew Hill joining us from Bangkok. And we will be live in Bangkok this week for the IMF and World Bank meetings with a full slate of interviews ahead. Stay tuned for Egypt's foreign minister tomorrow and central bank governors from Thailand, Lebanon, Malaysia, and Finland. And now for a look at some of the other stories that we're following. Leaders of India's youth-led protest movement say they will press ahead with demands for the country's top election official to resign. This is after being released from detention on Sunday. Three leaders of the cockroach Janta Party were among thousands reportedly detained on Saturday during protests in New Delhi. Opposition parties led by the Indian National Congress plan to resume demonstrations on Monday. Japan's prime minister has expressed deep concern over U.S. sanctions against the International Criminal Court in a rare public show of friction with Washington. The U.S. on Friday announced new sanctions on the same day former ICC judge Navi Pillay was awarded the Nobel Peace Prize. Japan joined allies including Canada, Germany, the Netherlands, and the U.K., saying they strongly oppose the U.S. decision. And a man has been detained in Poland over an alleged plot to assassinate Prime Minister Donald Tusk and his defense minister. The arrests came after authorities received a tip, with Polish media reporting an effort to recruit members of a radical anti-government group. Officials will not rule out a foreign link, but believe the suspect was more likely active in domestic radical circles. And Bloomberg's New Economy Forum begins tomorrow, with India playing host for the first time. Stay with Bloomberg TV and our other platforms to hear from policymakers, including India's Finance Minister Nirmala Sitharaman and Fed Governor Chris Waller. We will also have executives from major global companies, including Blackstone, PwC, Hyundai, and Google DeepMind. And now before we head to the end of our Monday here from the Middle East, let's take a quick look at where markets are sitting. And a green picture across the screen. Again, you're looking at an S&P futures picture that is higher, 0.3 higher. NASDAQ, Dow Jones also tilting higher this morning. And Euro Stoxx 50 futures also in the green. And this is all happening because of a reversal that we saw in the oil picture. Now, of course, Brent crude prices have reacted to what happened in Saudi Arabia over the weekend, those subsequent attacks on Saturday and Sunday. But then some talk by President Trump about an energy ceasefire between Russia and Ukraine has maybe flipped the picture for the energy space. You're looking at Brent crude prices that are 1% lower, NY crude prices that are 1.5% lower as of this morning. But of course, the situation in the Middle East continues to be fluid. The attacks between Saudi Arabia and the Yemen-based Houthis have the potential to upend the picture when it comes to the overall war between the United States and Iran. So that is a story that we continue to follow. And of course, this is all happening as Saudi Arabia starts to host people for the petroleum conference that is taking place in Riyadh this week. We've reported, of course, on some major executives pulling out, including BP's Meg O'Neill and Shell's Wael Sawan. But we continue to monitor the overall picture, of course. And that is it for Horizons Middle East and Africa today. Stick with us for Daybreak Europe. This is Bloomberg.

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1: Live from Brussels, this is Bloomberg Daybreak Europe. I'm Stephen Carroll with your top stories. Riyadh under fire. Two attacks on Saudi Arabia's main airport kill 13 people, risking a widening of the conflict in the Middle East. Stocks and bond futures gain as oil extends its decline. Traders assessed President Trump's announcement of an energy ceasefire between Russia and Ukraine. Plus, the EU seeks to safeguard its auto industry with a cap on hybrid car imports from China. We'll speak to the CEO of Renault later this hour. A very good Monday morning to you. Let's check in on where markets are moving this morning. Shares are a little softer in Asia today. The Japanese markets are closed for a holiday, though, and we have Korea catching up from a long weekend. The Kospi and Seoul among the parts of the market that is seeing some weakness today. Looking towards the European session, though, stock futures higher in Europe and in the US as well as we head into earnings season this week. Taking a look at the other assets we're following for you this week, already a bit of a volatile session in oil prices today. We did see initially Brent spike to over $105 a barrel. It's now lower on the day as traders are parsing both the headlines out of the Middle East and the developments in the Russia-Ukraine conflict after that announcement from President Trump. The dollar a touch weaker, so a bit of support for the euro today, still hovering near a 17-month low around 112. And gold prices holding steady just shy of $4,200 an ounce this morning. US bond markets are closed because of the Japanese and Columbus Day holiday in the US. In terms of the key risk events that we are watching for you today, Bloomberg's new economy forum starts in New Delhi tomorrow. Lots of key interviews to come from there. We'll also see the start of the big earnings season with Wall Street bank earnings starting from tomorrow as well. One of the highlights in Europe, ASML earnings to come on Wednesday. And on Thursday, EU leaders gathering in Brussels to talk about competitiveness, the China trade agreement and the EU budget. That's all to come. Let's get you set up for the day ahead.

0: US futures are gaining, but there's divergence in markets in Asia. Let's get an update now from Winnie Su in Hong Kong. Morning, Winnie.
1: Good morning, Stephen. As you mentioned, quite interesting to see how Asian stocks not really taking those leads from the U.S. Now, as you mentioned, we have Japan on holiday and South Korea and Taiwan coming back from one. So when it comes to South Korea's Kospi index here, a bit of a catch down really from that sell-off we saw in U.S. chip makers late last week, given the concerns around OpenAI's revenue projection. Now, Taiwan, again, still seeing those resilience against South Korea, given that it has a bit more of a diversified offer. When it comes to AI supply chain, very interesting and big moves in the currency space we are seeing, which is that 1% gain that we see in the Indian rupee, which is its biggest jump since April. Now, this is coming after the RBI announced the emergency measures to support the currency, which has been really hovering around those record low levels. And the support here includes, for example, opening this special window for dollar demands for the state on oil companies, as well as tightening some of the FX trading rules. Now, flip the board, we take a look at some of the bigger moves in the sectors. We have suppliers of Asia here, LG Innotek and LG's Display, both taking a hit after a report that Apple has cut the component orders for its iPhone 18 Pro and Pro Max, given the weaker demand. However, on the bright side of things, we're actually seeing Alibaba here gaining also after a report. Now, this report is about how Alibaba is now testing internally this upgraded new AI agent app, which is likely going to be able to match the likes of Meta's Muse. Back to you, Stephen.
0: Okay, Winnie Su in Hong Kong, thank you very much. Now, one person has been killed as Saudi Arabia's main airport was hit by Iran-backed Houthi rebels a day after another strike killed 12 people. The attacks threatened to widen the war in the Middle East and put fresh pressure on the region's biggest economy. For more, let's bring in Horizon's Middle East and Africa anchor, Abir Abu Omar, who's in Dubai for us this morning. Abir, so attacks escalating in and around Riyadh at the weekend. Where do things stand this morning?
2: Good morning, Stephen. Quite a dangerous escalation in Riyadh, of course. That's not to mention the human tragedy of the 12 people killed on Saturday and then one person yesterday in a subsequent attack. Over 300 people injured in this attack against King Khalid Airport. That's the main airport in the capital, Riyadh. Houthis have claimed the attack. Saudi Arabia has called it a full-fledged war crime. And of course, again, presents a dangerous escalation in the context of the wider war that is still very much going on between the U.S. and Iran, with attacks on tankers in the Strait of Hormuz still occurring. But this war, Stephen, is not new. The front between the Saudis and the Yemen-based Houthis has been happening for the good part of the past decade. But the war between the two of them has escalated in recent weeks, with the Houthis attacking major energy pipelines in Saudi Arabia, leading to the shuttering of that east-west pipeline, if you remember, that we spoke about multiple times. That is now reopened to somewhat of its full capacity. And then the Saudis have said that they want to go and eliminate, this is to quote Saudi officials, the Houthi threat, because the Houthis have been making their way through the Red Sea, through Bab al-Mandab, a crucial waterway that Saudi Arabia has been resorting to get its crude supplies out to the world. And so they say that they have claimed back some territory from the Houthis. Saudi Arabia, of course, in the aftermath of this weekend's attacks, retaliating against the airport in Sana'a that is under the control of the Houthis. But for now, we're monitoring these developments. And again, they could append the bigger picture, Stephen, in the context, again, of the war that is still going on between Iran and the United States.
0: In terms of the effect for Saudi Arabia, Abir, how is these attacks going to affect the upcoming events that the kingdom is set to host in the coming days?
2: Yeah, so there's a two-part way around this. Of course, this appends the wider Vision 2030 picture that Crown Prince Mohammed bin Salman had set out to about a decade ago. Of course, long-term, this vision has been under a little bit of strain in recent years because of the massive infrastructure spending that has been taking place in Saudi Arabia. But short-term, we're gearing up for two major events in the kingdom, one already taking place, that is the World Petroleum Congress. We already have reported that some some executives have stepped out from attending this conference in person. One of them is Meg O'Neill of BP. The other one is Wael Sawan, of course, of Shell. This is according to Bloomberg reporting. Those were the two biggest, or one of the two biggest companies set to attend this week. And then, of course, we're gearing up in a couple of weeks' time for the Future Investment Initiative, the 10th anniversary that is, again, taking place in Riyadh. For now, that is set to take place, that is moving ahead with full steam. But of course, the disruptions around the wider picture when it comes to Riyadh and the flight disruptions, again, pose this strain. And again, this is not to mention the loss of human life that has taken place in Riyadh over the weekend.
0: Our Horizons Middle East and Africa anchor, Abir Abu Omar, thank you for bringing us up to date with the latest. Well, meanwhile, Brent crude is extending losses as oil flows from the Middle East remain resilient despite those latest developments in the region. Stock and bond futures, meanwhile, pointing to a higher open in Europe and in the US as well. Let's bring in Bloomberg's MLive strategist David Savage for more on this. David, we're in this position where we've seen resilience remaining in the stock markets despite all of the pressure that we've seen on bonds. We're layering into that the energy price moves this morning. But in terms of the trajectory for stocks, can they maintain this resilience?
3: Good morning. I think so, but you know, as you allude to, you know, the rates backdrop, the commodities backdrop is going to dictate what we see in terms of market breadth. I mean, I don't think it's a coincidence that we've seen a real narrowing of equity returns coincide with, you know, a very elevated energy price backdrop and rising yields. And that's because, you know, of course, higher input prices, higher yields are imposing a hurdle rate that a lot of equities are failing to clear, particularly those that have, you know, thinner profit margins or are more cyclical in nature. And, you know, alongside this rising yield backdrop, you know, tech earnings have, you know, the expectations for those earnings have continued to kind of ratchet higher, which leads to, you know, a narrowing of equity returns, but also, you know, headline indexes continue to kind of grind higher. So I think if we see certainly energy prices cool from here, like we've seen today, if we see yields pull back on that, then you could see, you know, the equity rally put on firmer footing for sure.
0: Meanwhile, we're going to get the latest CPI data out for the month of September. That's due on Wednesday from the US. What will you be watching out for?
3: Yeah, it's very interesting because we've seen really over the last couple of weeks, market expectations for tightening from the Fed and really globally kind of back off. And so we've seen almost a full hike from sort of the peak and sort of mid, late September kind of get priced out of the market. And so certainly, I think if we get a hotter than expected, you know, CPI print, you know, do you start to see those expectations kind of, you know, inflect back higher? Expectations for that October meeting were as high as 70%. They're now below 20%, but haven't disappeared entirely. So I think there's certainly a risk that markets are perhaps underestimating not only the inflation pressure, but the Fed's willingness to kind of trying to get ahead of that and raise rates to bring down that pressure.
0: Okay, we'll be watching with interest to see the print and how the markets react to it. For now, David Savage, Bloomberg MLive strategist, thank you very much. Still ahead, the Renault CEO joins us live from the Paris Car Show. We'll get his response to the EU's decision to limit imports of hybrid cars from China. But first, the head of NATO's military operations says Europeans should increase support to Ukraine in response to Russian hybrid attacks. We'll bring you more from our interview with General Alexis Grinkovich next. Stay with us. This is Bloomberg.

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1: Welcome back to Bloomberg Daybreak Europe. U.S. President Donald Trump says Russia and Ukraine have agreed to an energy ceasefire after he urged Volodymyr Zelensky to halt attacks on Russian refineries and suggested he should consider stepping aside as the country's leader. Zelensky told ABC News he supports the ceasefire.
2: We are ready for a ceasefire. We are ready to begin from any kind of steps of de-escalation. We are ready for energy ceasefire, not to attack energy, both sides. And if the Russians want us not to attack their diesel, their refineries, and etc., we are asking President Trump, give them signal, not attack energy infrastructure of Ukraine. It's fair deal.
1: At the same time, Donald Trump has been facing criticism for a deal that he struck with Russia on Moscow's diesel exports. The US president is working with Vladimir Putin to release Russian diesel supplies into global markets as the White House seeks ways to tame soaring fuel prices ahead of the US midterms. The move has drawn criticism from Zelensky and European allies who say it will drive Russia's war efforts. Well, the head of NATO's military operations says Europeans should increase support to Ukraine in response to Russian hybrid attacks. Alexis Grinkovich spoke to Bloomberg's Oliver Crook yesterday.
3: How nations respond is ultimately a sovereign decision for them. What I can tell you is there's always consultations going on in the background. I am talking to the chiefs of defense. Leaders are talking amongst each other. Ministers are talking amongst each other. And that is an important conversation. And you saw it recently with the Leipzig incident, where there was a ton of support from across the alliance when the Germans came forward and attributed that event. So I think that's an appropriate model. I'm certainly not afraid to attribute it. If a nation wants me to, I'm happy to talk about it, as I just did.
4: And thinking about also some of the rhetoric we've been hearing from Russia recently about sort of allusions to sort of, you know, potential nuclear of some kind, you know, why do you think that is? Why is that happening at this point in time? And what is NATO's response to that, the sort of saber-rattling around nuclear?
3: Yeah, you know, I thought the Secretary General's response was an appropriate one, which was that a reminder that NATO's a defensive alliance. We have no ambitions, no plans, no intentions, except to protect our territory and our people. So any characterization of NATO activity as offensive in nature, I think, is just very easy to logically beat that back and have others recognize that's just kind of nonsense, if you will. We're not an offensive alliance. We're not going to attack anyone, but we are going to protect ourselves if we are attacked. We have the resolve and the willingness to do so.
4: And I'd like to get your judgment of the war in Ukraine. We're now approaching 5 years that this has been sort of ongoing. And your sort of appraisal now, with all of the intelligence that you have access to and all the sort of experience that you have, who do you consider to be winning this war at this stage?
3: You know, I think by and large, that question is unanswerable. We are at a place where the front lines are relatively static. You see advances in a few places by the Russians and advances by the Ukrainians and others over the last couple months. A net gain in territory for the Ukrainians, more territory lost by the Russians than any time since 2023. But at the same time, the Russians are taking tremendous numbers of casualties. Of course, the Ukrainians are taking a number of casualties, too. And, of course, we've got the long-range strikes against energy infrastructure and everything else. So it is a brutal war. It's going to be a tough winter. This is why I personally, in my U.S. role, have been honored to participate in some of the working groups that have tried to advance the cause for peace that President Trump's been working on. The sooner we end this war, the better.
4: Yeah, and there has been this diplomatic re-effort, I should say, by the Trump administration. They seem to see there's an opening there, but at the same time, we see the Russians dumping $200 billion into the war effort this year and looking into the years to come. Do you consider this, do you think there's an opportunity to end this war in the next few months, or do you see this more as a generational conflict?
3: You know, I don't know if I'd use the term generational conflict, but I would say that, you know, windows of opportunity come and go. We have to look for those windows of opportunity and seize them when they're available. And, you know, having worked with the special envoy and others as they've done this, they are certainly as aggressive as they can possibly be to try to find those windows of opportunity and see if they can get both sides to come to the table.
4: I'd like to broaden your lens a little bit and think about the war that is currently ongoing in Iran and how you think that kind of bears on the security situation here in Europe for NATO.
3: The conflict in Iran happening at the same time as the conflict in Ukraine gave us a window of what that might look like and the stresses on the system, the importance of having assured logistics, sustainment, having industrial capacity that can continue to supply us throughout a protracted conflict. So there's a lot of really good lessons that we've learned out of this that could apply in future conflicts.
4: And thinking about some of those lessons, obviously we've got a fairly big lesson on fuel refining and availability of fuel. Is that something that concerns you in Europe without a great deal of sort of refining capacity, that if you were to deal with a sort of confrontation, direct confrontation, that the fuel might not be there for the tanks? How much of a risk is that?
3: The Strait of Hormuz and the importance of freedom of navigation in the Strait of Hormuz, that is an alliance concern. And I would, when I talk to my European friends and colleagues, what I remind them is that having that Strait of Hormuz constricted is affecting a number of things that are important from a military perspective, including the availability of fuel here in Europe that we would need to execute one of our defensive plans. It also is decreasing the buying power that European nations have as they seek to modernize their military. So there are real military implications of this. So again, I try to emphasize that freedom of navigation there and everywhere else on the planet is a national security interest. And so anyone who's willing to go and help in the Strait of Hormuz, I think that's a good thing to do. Several nations are doing that, some quietly, some more publicly. But I think it is important for all of us to recognize that we have to take that on.
4: And those conversations, you think that will lead to greater involvement, either maybe not from the alliance as a whole, but from individual nations in the Strait of Hormuz to try to ensure that? Can you expand on that?
3: I'll let individual nations talk about what they're doing and what they're willing to do, but there's a growing number of European nations that are moving to the sound of the guns, if you will, and going to help with this with freedom of navigation, and I think that's a good thing.
4: And I also want to talk, recently the United States pulled out a number of bombers from the UK bases. Yeah. What should we read into that in terms of the fact that it doesn't seem that U.S. military aircraft are necessarily feeling safe on the soil in the United Kingdom at the moment?
3: I think that would be an incorrect assumption to move forward with. I will tell you a couple of things. First, the cooperation with the United Kingdom on this, given the threat streams that happened and the work that their law enforcement done, has been absolutely superb. We have coordinated with them closely throughout this. The movement of forces back and forth is tied to a number of different things, and I'll just leave it at that.
4: I'm thinking also about China's role, and again, taking a wider lens, and we think about, you know, sort of NATO as the preeminent sort of defensive alliance for the last several decades. How do you see sort of other alliances materializing over the last couple of years? I think we've learned a lot of lessons. Obviously, a lot of the dual-use military equipment or equipment is finding its way to the Ukrainian battlefield. How do you see the sort of broader global security situation?
3: Well, a couple of things. I would say, I'll talk about it from the perspective of maybe Russia and China, and then from the West. And I'll start with the West. Our alliances are intact around the globe. NATO as an alliance has Indo-Pacific partners, as an example, the IP4 with Japan and South Korea and New Zealand and Australia. Those relationships are becoming more important as we realize that these threats are global in nature. And then on the other side of the ledger, Russia would not be able to sustain its war in Ukraine without the assistance that China is providing in terms of sanctions evasion and in terms of dual-use components, as you mentioned, that are flowing into the Russian industrial base and supply chain. You've got, you know, North Korean soldiers that are still on the battlefield outside of Kursk. You've got North Korean laborers. And, you know, lest we forget, it's Shahed drones from Iran that are often hitting Kyiv every single night. So that level of cooperation and collusion, it's certainly not an alliance, but it is an alignment of interests.
1: Alexis Rinkovich, the head of NATO's military operations there, speaking to our chief Europe correspondent, Oliver Crook. And we will be going live to the Warsaw Security Forum later today. Oliver will be speaking with guests, including the vice chair of the French Senate's Defence Committee and the Dutch Defence Minister. Now, other news, a man has been detained in Poland over an alleged plot to assassinate Prime Minister Donald Tusk and his defence minister. The arrest came after authorities received a tip, with Polish media reporting an effort to recruit members of a radical anti-government group. Officials won't rule out a foreign link, but believe the suspect was more likely active in domestic radical circles. Coming up, Anthropic reveals more instances of its Claude AI model going rogue as the Microsoft CEO calls for an emergency break. More on the AI safety debate later. This is Bloomberg.

Welcome back to Bloomberg Daybreak Europe. Now to some other top stories we're following for you this morning. EU leaders will discuss a scaled back 7-year budget this week after Ireland, which holds the union's rotating presidency, proposed cutting about 8% from the Commission's initial plan. The new proposal would still be 30% larger in nominal terms than the previous budget. Germany says the scale of the plan does not provide a basis for an agreement. The Institute for Fiscal Studies says the UK's Chancellor John Healey needs to find £35 billion to meet the government's spending ambitions. The think tank says inflation will squeeze public spending and leave departments underfunded without government intervention. Healey is due to deliver his budget on the 28th of October. And the Belgian Prime Minister has cancelled his State of the Union speech, citing a lack of agreement on the country's budget within his government. Bart De Wever was due to speak in Parliament tomorrow, but will instead continue discussions with the coalition over the next few days. And Japan's Prime Minister has expressed deep concern over US sanctions against the International Criminal Court. In a rare public show of friction with Washington, the US announced new sanctions on Friday, on the same day former ICC judge Navi Pillay was awarded the Nobel Peace Prize. Japan joined allies including Canada, Germany, the Netherlands and the UK, saying they strongly oppose the US decision. Leaders of India's youth-led protest say they will press ahead with demands for the country's top election official to resign after being released from detention on Sunday. Three leaders of the Cockroach Janta Party were among thousands reportedly detained on Saturday during protests in New Delhi. Opposition parties led by the Indian National Congress plan to resume demonstrations today. Now coming up, Microsoft calls for an emergency break on potential rogue AI agents as we look at the latest reports coming from Anthropic. We'll discuss the details and the outlook for future AI governance with our next guest. Stay with us. This is Bloomberg.

0: Live from Brussels, this is Bloomberg Daybreak Europe. I'm Stephen Carroll with your top stories. Riyadh under fire. Two attacks on Saudi Arabia's main airport kill 13 people, risking a widening of the conflict in the Middle East. Stocks and bond futures gain as oil extends its decline. Traders assess President Trump's announcement of an energy ceasefire between Russia and Ukraine. Plus, the US seeks to safeguard its auto industry with a cap on hybrid car imports from China. We'll speak to the CEO of Renault later this hour. Looking at the movements on markets this morning, a slightly quieter session in Asia with Japanese markets closed, but the pressure a little bit lower as we have Korea and Taiwan coming back from a holiday. So the Korean market in particular is trading lower this morning. Looking towards the European session, though, futures are pointing higher. Similar picture on Wall Street too. S&P Mini's up by 0.3% there. Following the other assets for you this morning, we've had a bit of an up and down session for oil prices, initially spiking over $105 for Brent crude as we parsed the reports coming out of the Middle East on those attacks in Saudi Arabia, but the developments in terms of the Russia-Ukraine situation and the potential for changes to flows coming from there, bringing a bit of relief to markets now. So oil prices down just below $104 a barrel for Brent crude at the moment. The dollar is a little bit weaker this morning, providing a touch of support for the euro, still near a 17-month low though, trading at 112 against the dollar. And gold prices coming down as well. US bond markets closed today for the Columbus Day holiday. So gold prices down by 0.3%, below $4,200 an ounce. Now, Microsoft CEO Satya Nadella says that companies should be treating AI models as potential threats and creating emergency brake systems to prevent agentic models from going rogue. This as Anthropic says its Claude model carried out several unintended actions, including submitting a false tip to police. Meanwhile, a new survey by IBM shows 80% of executives say an AI incident reached their C-suite or board in the past year. Joining us now to discuss is Ana Paula Assis, Senior Vice President at IBM and the company's chair in EMEA and in APAC as well. Ana Paula, good morning. Great to have you with us on Bloomberg Television. We're looking at another set of warnings about the risks out of AI. What does your survey tell us about how seriously these risks are being dealt with and assessed at a company level?
1: Well, good morning, Stephen. And what we can say is that companies are really taking those risks seriously, with 80% of the companies reporting that incidents related to AI have been taken to the boards. The challenge that we're facing is that governance is not keeping pace with the speed of innovation. And only 40% of these companies really saw meaningful changes in policies and investment in governance as a result of these incidents being taken to the board. And most importantly, while most of the companies attribute risk related to AI at the board level, accountability remains still unclear, with not a very good definition on who is accountable when something goes wrong.
0: How much of an issue is understanding of the technology? When we get to a board level, you're usually looking at a very diverse set of skills. Are boards the right place to be assessing these sort of issues? Do they have the knowledge and experience?
1: Boards are increasingly becoming more knowledgeable, and you can see more participation of specialists and executives that understand how these technologies are deployed. But the responsibility should not rely exclusively on the board. Companies and CEOs, they need to understand and define clearly the ownership of who actually deploys AI in the organization, and ensure that governance moves from theory to practice, embedding controls, embedding technology that can verify how agents are being performed in a way that it can be checked real time. So this is more than just attributing responsibility, is ensuring that this becomes an operational discipline across the organization.
0: What's the sort of adverse scenarios that executives are worried about when it comes to AI? We're seeing all sorts of reports of risks out of the AI developers themselves as to what agentic models can do if they do go rogue.
1: What we can see is that, the level of implementation of agentic AI has represented one third of the companies that we have interviewed. And 75% believe that an AI agent is going to fully autonomously make a decision by 2027 without the participation of a human. So clearly, you have to ensure that real-time controls are embedded in the workflows of how these agents operate, because just ensuring or considering that humans are going to be able to control the entirety of how these agents are executed is not going to be enough. So it's a matter of how you actually embed safeguards and controls and design these agents with the right level of security and guardrails to ensure that they are operating safely.
0: Your survey also looked at the question of regulation and how it's having an impact on this as well. And I'm particularly interested in the effects in the EU, where there is an AI Act already in existence. And that's actually helping to drive investment in this sort of AI governance.
1: That is correct. 41% of the companies report that they are already making investments to address and be compliant with the requirements of the EU AI Act. When the risk-based requirements are going to enter in force next year. When you look at the UK, for example, 27% of the companies actually say that they are more concerned about the regulations that are going to come from the agencies that operate in their sector specifically. If you look at Middle East, this is very much driven by the regional requirements that each one of the countries impose in their organizations. So I think that what these statistics show is that regulation is very context specific, and companies are really looking at the specifics of the places and the regions where they operate in order to evolve their investments to support those requirements.
0: I'm curious, obviously, in your role, you have an oversight of how your clients are responding to AI or investing in the software and infrastructure that you provide at IBM. What is your reading of where sentiment is on spending and investment in AI now? This is something that we saw IBM cut its full year sales outlook at its last earnings in July. What's the picture in the regions that you're responsible for now?
1: What we can say is that companies are balancing innovation with governance. Of course, the speed of the innovation is happening very fast, and keeping that balance right is a challenge. But what we can see is more and more companies making very thoughtful and intentional investments in that area. A good example is what we are doing, for example, with EN, a telecommunications company in the Middle East, who's made investments in our governance platform in order to have better visibility of the agents that they are deploying, not only in the Gulf region, but in other parts of Europe. So we can see a significant uptake in not only technologies, but also processes and implementing the right skills in place in order to address the governance requirements.
0: Is this an additional cost then that companies are having to assess when investing in AI, that they need to, as well as investing in the technology, set money aside to invest in governance?
1: Governance should not be seen as a tax on innovation. Governance is what enables companies to have

$1 billion. And Bloomberg's been told that NVIDIA is in talks to deepen its ties with Reflection AI, either by boosting its investment or providing the startup with more computing power. A deal would strengthen the chipmaker's relationship with a key developer of open-weight models. The startup recently launched its first open-weight product, seeking to compete with Chinese firms. Coming up, after the EU strikes a deal with China on auto imports, we'll head to the Paris Car Show for a conversation with the Renault Group CEO. Stay with us for that. This is Bloomberg.

0: 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Context changes everything.
1: We have reached a shared understanding to moderate China's export of hybrids and plug-in hybrids to the European Union. This opens the prospect of cutting China's export by more than a half.
2: EU's Trade Commissioner Maro Šefčovič announcing an agreement to limit imports of Chinese hybrid cars after talks in Beijing. And that deal is likely to be one of the key conversations at the Paris Car Show, which gets underway today. Let's take you straight there and join Bloomberg's Caroline Conan. Caroline, good morning.
3: Good morning, Stephen, and I'm very happy to be joined by François Prevot, the CEO of Renault Group, from the Paris Car Show, in front of this beautiful R8 Gordini. This is a concept car. Yes. Obviously, there's many other cars here presented at the car show. How do you make these cars attractive, given the competition we have?
4: Yes, because for us, the first keywords about Paris Motor Show is emotion. And R8 Gordini is about emotion. We have no fear, no limit to use our heritage to show off our capability to create emotion for customers. The second keyword for Paris Motor Show for Renault Group is electrification, of course. We are moving electric. Renault is the first electric brand in France, second in Europe. We have Twingo, R5, R4. We have full hybrid. Dacia as well is moving now towards electric with a new spring. And Alpine, our sporty premium car, brand, is also electric. And the last word is affordability, because we have emotion, we have electric, and Twingo starts as from 99 euro per month. Emotion, electrification, affordability, this is what Renault Group is willing to celebrate here in Paris Motor Show.
3: I mean, this is all very nice, but obviously you have this Chinese competition, 20 Chinese brands here at the car show. We just found out from the EU over the

0: weekend that there is this new deal to limit the imports of Chinese hybrids to the EU, to cap them at 350,000 cars a year. Is that good news for Renault? How are you going to take advantage of these new restrictions on Chinese hybrids?
1: Yes, I think it's good news. First of all, because it is a deal. And for more than 1 year, I try to promote the fact that the entrance of Chinese automakers in Europe should be done in an orderly manner. And the way to do is a deal. So I understand that Commissioner Shefcovic, Minister Wang, find a way to organize this. It will limit the imports. And of course, Chinese competitors, they are allowed to come in Europe, to invest deeply in the value chain, to create jobs, to put technologies. I think it's a fair competition. As Renault, I have no fear if it is based on such a deal.
0: Obviously, you're also launching the new Dacia Spring that's assembled in Slovenia, less than 18,000 euros. That's also where you produce the new Twingo.
1: Yes.
0: We see a lot of European car makers actually making deals with those Chinese competitors in order to keep production in Europe and to lower costs of production. Is that something you're planning to do as well, to develop new partnerships in Europe, including with Chinese car makers?
1: We have no issue of manufacturing idle capacity. We are independent in Europe, we are at scale, we lead the trend for electrification. So we are open for partnership, but partner using our technology. So we are doing for Nissan, Mitsubishi Motors, and now also for Ford Motors. This is our strategy of partnership in Europe.
0: Obviously, you had this partnership with Nissan. You were planning, obviously, to sell part of this stake in Nissan. Nissan has is having a lot of difficulties. They have this new transformation plan. What's your reaction to this?
1: Well, first point, we try as Renault to help Nissan as much as possible. But of course, now it is the job of Nissan to rebound. Re-Nissan plan is a good plan. My feeling is that Nissan will have anywhere to boost up a bit its transformation, because we are facing so big challenges. So, yes, I think Nissan has to speed up now.
0: Are you going to help them?
1: As long as we can help Nissan, because we are two independent companies. We help Nissan in Europe, in India. Yes, of course, we'll continue to do this.
0: So you're planning to revive this partnership?
1: This partnership is alive. We are doing, for instance, the Nissan Micra. We are doing cars for Nissan in India. I think the partnership is good, but now the main topic for Nissan is to find a way to rebound by itself, and this is what Re-Nissan is about.
0: You're obviously also presenting the technology here of your next generation of Renault EVs. We've seen the EV sales boom over the past few months since the war in Iran pushed up higher oil prices. Obviously, Chinese are also presenting a lot of fast charging, very advanced technology at very competitive prices. So what is your plan to keep your technology? Are you going to have to lower your prices in order to gain market share of this EV boom?
1: Frankly, from technology perspective, we have no fear. What is embedded in the Twingo, R5, we modernized R4, we did a new Megane, we improved the autonomy of the batteries, we improved the charging time, we have the technology, we have AI in the car. From technology standpoint, I have absolutely no fear. I think today Renault provides the best offer in Europe in terms of emotion, in terms of technology, and also in terms of cost of usage. Because and now the customer in Europe, they start to understand that the retail price of the car is just a piece of it. Because what you need to see is the total cost of usage. And for this, as Renault, we have the best offer. Because we provide service along the lifetime. We have very good residual value. The residual value of Renault Group car in Europe is between 5 to 12 points higher than the baskets of the competitors. And when you buy a Renault, you know who will do the repair in 5 years. You know that you will get the spare parts. You know that you will have a warranty for the battery for 15 years. This is this package, emotion, electrification, and affordability, that I think we provide, and it is why I think we are successful with our electric lineup in Europe.
0: Obviously, the French state still owns 15% of Renault. Mm-hmm. You have about 20% of your business in France, about 40% of your workforce. We've seen the recent bond rout in the French bond market due to this political uncertainty. How worried are you about this going forward, given your the importance of your presence in France?
1: Yes, it's true. I worry because as Renault Group, we bet on France, on Europe. We have been investing 13 billion euros over the past 5 years. We intend to invest again 10 billion euros, more than 10 billion euros in France in the next 5 years. So what we need is stability. Political, economical, and social stability. We need stability.
0: But you said these 10 billion euros that you're planning to invest in France will obviously depend on the stability over the next 5 years. So what would make you not invest these 10 billions? For example, if there's a far-right or a far-left president in May next year, are you going to reconsider these investments?
1: You know, as we know, we are a company, so we are not here to do politics. I just want to share openly with all my stakeholders that Renault Group, we need stability. And if there is no stability in France, then I worry we will have consequences for our people, for our suppliers, for our dealers, for our customers. So I hope that we'll keep this stability because I'm completely sure that Renault is capable to show that in Europe we can develop at the same speed, same technology, same competitiveness as any worldwide competitors, and it is what, as Renault, we want to do through our vision Future Ready.
0: The CEO of Renault Group, François Provost, talking about the stability needed in France to keep investing, of course, live from the Paris Car Show. Stephen?
2: Caroline Collin there at the Paris Car Show with the CEO of Renault. Really interesting commentary there around the outlook and what Renault wants to see from the upcoming months in France too. Plenty more to come from Paris throughout the day. We'll be speaking to guests including the CEO of Stellantis, the Vice Chair of XPeng and BYD's Executive Vice President. And you can get the latest updates, commentary and analysis on the Paris Auto Show on the terminal from our expert editors. The function for that is T-Live Go. Plenty more coming up. This is Bloomberg.

Welcome back to Bloomberg Daybreak Europe. As we're heading into a week where we'll get both US inflation and some of those key earnings stories that may be driving market moves as well. A couple of the charts that we're following for you this morning, and I was drawn by this one showing the increase in the rate of how much tankers are costing. The Dirty Tanker Index, that is the sort of the benchmark for crude oil shipments around the world, now actually outpacing in its growth the rise in DRAM spot prices as well. So a part of the inflation issue that might actually be outpacing some of the positive sentiment coming from the AI trade, and one to keep an eye on as we're watching the latest developments in the Middle East. Interesting too to look at the perceptions of inflation in the US economy from the University of Michigan survey as well, and how different the perception is among consumers charted here on white and the inflation swaps traders on the lower line on this trade as well. So consumers really much more worried about rising inflation, something to bear in mind as we count down towards the US midterm elections, and I suppose speaks to the growing dispersion that we're seeing between US consumer sentiment and some of those growth stocks in the United States as well. And as we're thinking about the earnings from the likes of ASML and coming on Wednesday of this week as well, we're seeing a new divergence too in the AI trade. Now, the white line on this chart is Bloomberg's AI Enablers and Adopters Index, and it shows here how that's really far outperforming where we are with chip stocks now. And that AI Enablers and Adopters Index includes the likes of Amazon, Apple, CoreWeave, other players in that sector too. And they're now seen to be the bigger beneficiaries than the pure chip maker play as well. And this is something that we've seen US semiconductors lagging. They're facing increasing opposition to the builds of data centres, for example, in the United States. That's playing into some of perhaps the slightly weaker sentiment, although still very strong when we're thinking about the momentum behind those chip makers as well. And as I say, TSMC and ASML earnings this week giving us another clearer picture from that segment too. Well, a reminder, we will be live from the Warsaw Security Forum next hour. Oliver Crook will be speaking with guests, including the Vice Chair of the French Senate's Defence Committee and the Dutch Defence Minister as well. And Bloomberg's New Economy Forum begins tomorrow with India playing host for the first time. Stay with Bloomberg TV to hear from policymakers, including India's Finance Minister and the Fed Governor, Chris Waller, as well. We'll also be speaking to executives from major global companies, including Blackstone, PwC, Hyundai and Google DeepMind. That's it from Bloomberg Daybreak Europe. The opening trade is up for you next. Stay with us. 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
1: Good morning. It is Monday, October the 12th. Here's what's on the agenda. Escalation risks in the Middle East after a deadly attack on Saudi Arabia. Trump claims an energy ceasefire between Russia and Ukraine ahead of key US inflation data this week. And the EU tries to put the brakes on China's import surge with a cap on hybrid car imports.
2: OK, let's talk about these markets. Monday the 12th. Crude has basically got a 104 handle. Why are we in a situation where everybody this morning, everything I'm reading this morning says stocks are having a really good morning because crude is down? Crude's, if we're in a 95 to 105 range, crude is definitely at the top end of that range. And you've got to assume that actually the risk is probably lie to the upside, given the news that Tom's just given us. But futures are higher. We're up by around 0.5% here in Europe. Nothing happening really in European bond futures this morning. Euro dollar's fairly calm as well. Remember, it is Columbus Day in the United States, which means the bond market is closed there. You've also got Japan out as well. So that takes that whole side of the equation out. Anyway, countdown to the opening trade starts right now.

0: Good morning, everybody. Welcome to the opening trade. It is Monday, the 12th of October. And once again, we face the weekend of violence in the Middle East and confusing, perhaps, geopolitical developments for investors to get a handle on. And we focus on energy markets to start with, because we're watching developments in Saudi Arabia, watching what's been going on in Ukraine, about Ukraine and in Russia, and perhaps taking stock of where we are on some of these energy markets and wondering if we need to ask more questions. So diesel prices are down, and that perhaps makes sense, because President Trump did a deal with Vladimir Putin, rightly or wrongly, that perhaps will result in more diesel on the markets. But do we have questions about why oil isn't higher than it is with a 103 handle? If you're looking for narratives that fit, you can say, well, they haven't hit energy infrastructure in Saudi. You can also say maybe the weekend's developments tell us something about President Trump's focus on affordability, and therefore he won't want energy prices to go any higher, and maybe that's useful as a signal. But I feel like we do have a lot of questions this morning about why energy prices are responding in the way that they are.
1: They're not down by much. And that's just kind of, if the recent range has been 95 to 105, we are at the top of that range. I think if we'd broken out to the upside of that range, then life would get really quite exciting. But we're definitely at the top end of that range. So I question this kind of narrative between stocks responding to oil prices being sharply lower. They're not. They're down a little bit. And they're still at the top end of their recent range.
2: The energy ceasefire between Russia and Ukraine seems to be potentially one of the catalysts. But we've seen this announced before by President Trump. We haven't had confirmation from the Russian side yet. Zelensky says, fine, we'll go along with it if the Russians go along with it. So it's very thin on detail. It looks pretty hopeful from the Trump administration's perspective. If it holds, if it's material, maybe that justifies slightly lower oil prices. But there are lots of question marks still about that so-called energy ceasefire that the US president has announced.
1: I don't know what happens next with the fight between the Saudis and the Houthis, but the Houthis are definitely pushing the Saudis pretty hard right now. And you've got to assume that there's escalation risk. There is escalation risk in there. Is that being priced at the moment? I've read a lot of stuff over the weekend and still hasn't got... there's very few people who have got a clear idea as to where this one goes next.
0: Yeah, I think it's really difficult to join the dots between an oil price that is weaker by anything, but weaker by just, you know, by 0.7%, and the developments we saw over the weekend. It feels as if something doesn't quite fit together. Watching. We'll get a steer on some of the geopolitics and what it means later in the programme.
1: So if we're lacking signal there, we're going to get a lot of signal elsewhere this week. CPI is going to be really important, I think. But I'm also looking at the banks this week, of which we get most of the US banks reporting this week. JP Morgan, Goldman Sachs, Wells on Tuesday. Wednesday you get Bank of America, Morgan Stanley. You got Walsh on Thursday as well, worth bearing in mind. Plus you've got CPI out this week Wednesday. There's a whole host of other Europeans. We'll get to those in just a second. But we've already been told that trading is going to be weaker. So you remember a few months ago, when, I can't remember whose conference it was, basically all the bank bosses came out and basically said trading's not going to be great. So we know trading's not going to be great. So what are we going to learn this week from the banks? I think the consumer. I'm really looking to see what the borrowing numbers look like. I'm really looking to see what consumer data is going to tell us. Now, these are the big banks, so they probably have higher-end consumers. But nevertheless, what is happening with the consumers and what are we going to learn from it? We also get signal on the AI trade. ASML is going to be this week. So there's lots going on.
2: Because the consumers are miserable in the US, and yet they continue to spend.
0: So what is
2: credit card data looking like, to your point? And what is flushed out in that earnings story? Bloomberg Economics, they see a headline. CPI print that is enough to kind of keep the Fed on hold for October, but they are focused on producer prices, which come through this week as well. Import prices expected to reflect, of course, that pressure from energy and imported goods. Headline CPI expected to come in at 3.6%. That's the forecast year on year.
0: Important to think about the market that this data will fall into as well. And it's a market of stronger dollar. We've seen that for 4 weeks. Are we going to see another week of stronger dollar if geopolitics has its way? AI, CPI, all of these could add up to more dollar strength. We'll see what happens. But in terms of bond markets as well, you know, September was the month of the higher yield. And actually, October, we've seen a bit of consolidation and a bit of a pause. This is looking at US Treasuries, admittedly, not what's happening in Europe. But that's an interesting place for us to now. We're taking stock on bond markets. We're open to ideas, perhaps, and we're going to get a whole load of those ideas this week.
2: We're going to get some more detail possibly on Thursday. European leaders are going to be meeting on the back of the deals that's come through between the EU and China on Friday, and seemingly material developments there, with this the headline being this cap that could come in as soon as December the 1st this year, 350,000 hybrid vehicles, because, of course, full EVs already face tariffs. It's the hybrids that have found something of a loophole. 350,000 could be the cap that they're looking at in terms of the numbers into the European market from China as soon as December the 1st. That would increase next year by about 6%. The top line numbers I saw for 2025 is that the European Union imported about 1 million vehicles in total across all different specs from China, 1 million. So we're talking 350,000 is the hybrid number, but as a way to try and rebalance €1 billion a day in terms of that trade deficit.
1: Is it a cap? You can't produce it, you can't import any more after that? Or do the ones that come after that actually just face a higher tariff, and would the Chinese be prepared to accept that? So that's the bit that I don't understand there.
0: Yeah, there's a lot. There's some more detail then on that. But EU leaders then to get this proposal around hybrid cars, there's this agreement around hybrid cars, but that's just one product. I mean, that's one subset of a product that makes up that €1 billion deficit a day in terms of the trade story between these two countries and blocs. Interesting that this is really the result of Germany kind of falling into line behind France in terms of their policy around China. And we've now heard both making noises about chemicals and about plastics. And so you wonder if this is just the start of a 10. This deal on cars is just the start of something. Because when you're talking about individual products, you do think something is already really broken here, isn't it? That we've ended up with the deficit the size that it is.
1: And when do they start to talk about that? And are they going to be happy with this deal? And are they going to want to push for more? Is this enough? Has Šefčovič come back with enough to satisfy everybody?
0: There's a lot of talk of discussions, talking about rare earths and what to do about that.
1: But Europe still wants to play by the rules.
0: Maybe it's important to show that this was as a result of playing by the rules, this deal. Because even within this, they nod to WTO regulations by saying this isn't about China.
2: This isn't a China-specific...
0: No, this is a cap on imports from everywhere. But obviously, it is about China.
1: But nobody else wants to play by the rules. But Europe's like, we're going to play by the rules, so it's good.
0: Maybe China says it's playing by these rules on this particular deal.
1: Okay. How does the Stellantis CEO feel about all of this? Antonio Filosa is going to be joining us at 8:15 London time. Caroline Conan is at the Paris Motor Show. We'll get a take on this very, very current story.
0: Yeah, certainly really a hot topic right now in Europe. Coming up on the programme, we'll keep an eye on European automakers at the Open following that deal with China. What does it mean to them? In fact, I think we've seen some of the Chinese auto names go higher in today's session, which is interesting in itself. Plus, NATO's military chief says Europeans should increase support to Ukraine in response to Russian hybrid attacks. We will bring you some of that interview with an important NATO voice coming up later in the programme. Up next, we will be joined by Laura Cooper, global investment strategist head of macro credit at Nuveen. What adds up to her on October the 12th? And if you have any questions, please do get involved in these conversations. IB plus BBTV Go. That is the function always to get in touch with this team. This is Bloomberg.

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1: Welcome back. We are about 47 minutes from the opening trade this Monday. European futures pointing up by 0.3%. Slightly lower oil prices. Brent down 0.6% at $104 a barrel. But you can see the gains being reflected on European futures, at least for now. We'll see if that holds. Pointing higher across the benchmark by about 20 points.
2: Yeah, we have a bit of catch up to do with the States on Friday. Maybe that still holds. Maybe that's still something we're doing. That was the pivot on the OpenAI story led the US higher still on Friday's session. Now, oil prices, as Tom's been saying, easing this morning. Even as fears of escalation in the Middle East grow, one person was killed on Sunday at Saudi Arabia's main airport as it was hit by an Iran-backed Houthi rebel attack. That a day after another strike killed 12 people and left hundreds injured. Let's bring in Bloomberg's Abir Abu Omar in Dubai. Attacks escalating then, Abir, over the weekend in and around Riyadh. Western guidance about going to Saudi Arabia evolving. What more do we know?
3: Yeah, good morning, Anna. Quite an escalation in Saudi Arabia over the weekend. Two subsequent days of attacks by the Houthis in Yemen. The first one on Saturday, killing 12 people, injuring several hundred people. And then one yesterday that killed one person and caused a fire in King Khalid's airport in the capital city of Saudi Arabia. So again, as I mentioned, this is quite an escalation in the wider context of the war that is still very much going on between the United States and Iran, with disruptions in the Strait of Hormuz reported into the weekend. We heard from the UK Navy suggesting that we saw an attack on some vessels following attacks last week. But just going back to this conflict between the Yemen-backed Houthis in the Iran-backed Houthis in Yemen and Saudi Arabia, this is, of course, a conflict that's been going on for over a decade. It's been accelerating over the past few weeks, especially following the Houthis taking claim of some assets in the Red Sea. Of course, the major waterway that Saudi Arabia has been resorting to get its crude shipments outside. Saudi, at the beginning of last week, setting out on a mission to eliminate, this is to quote Saudi officials, eliminate the threat of Houthis. And of course, tit-for-tat strikes continue up until overnight. Saudi Arabia retaliating by hitting Sana'a airport that is, of course, under the control of the Houthis. So you're seeing an escalation. Oil prices are easing, but they did accelerate to above $105 a barrel in the aftermath of those attacks that left casualties in their wake, of course.
4: Do we have any idea at this point how the Saudis are likely to respond to this? This is clear and substantial provocation. How is Riyadh going to respond?
3: Yeah, you're right, Guy. I mean, Riyadh has already said that this was a full-fledged war crime, those attacks against the airport in Riyadh. And of course, these are not single attacks. We also reported on attacks in Dammam. This is, of course, the eastern province of the kingdom where major Saudi Aramco facilities exist. And so this has the potential to upend energy security even further. Saudi Arabia, again, set out to eliminate this threat. Now, how successful that will be is still up for questioning. We know that this war, again, has been going on for over a decade at this point. The Houthis, Guy, as you know, have the ability to manufacture these drones and missiles for really cheap, similar to their backer, Iran. And so we have seen over the weekend their ability to get inside the kingdom. And this is happening at a very crucial time in Saudi Arabia, where underway is the WPC, which is the World Petroleum Congress, taking place right now. We've already reported on some executives not being able to attend in person, namely Mig O'Neill of BP and Wael Sawan of Shell. And then we're gearing up, of course, for the 10th anniversary of the Future Initiative, Investment Initiative that's taking place on the 26th. That is going ahead with full steam, but this all puts into question Vision 2030, Crown Prince Mohammed bin Salman's wider economic mission for Saudi Arabia and the security of the GCC. We've already heard from Anwar Gargash here in the UAE calling for a joint Gulf activity to tackle this, both in terms of security and defense, and the Prime Minister of Qatar, who said that the Gulf needs to act, and I paraphrase, needs to act as a single unit, as Saudi Arabia, the biggest economy in the region, gets attacked.
4: Yeah, Gulf capital, important to the AI trade as well. So that's the connection maybe you plug in there too. Abir, great stuff. Thank you very much indeed. Abir Abu Omar joining us on what we've seen over the last 48 hours in the Gulf. Laura Cooper, global investment strategist and macro credit head at Nuveen, joining us around the table. Good morning.
5: Good morning.
4: Do yields continue to climb if oil continues to do what it's doing right now? I know it's down a little bit this morning, but we're at the upper sort of end of the range. Should I assume higher yields?
5: I think the risks is tilted to further upside, yes, but I think it's the channel to which we get there. If we look at oil prices, haven't directly contributed to higher inflation expectations, they've contributed to higher expectations for central bank tightening. And I think maybe there's going to continue to have incremental increases there if we do see a price spike. But I think the key to watch for will be, will those inflation expectations start to drive yields higher? Because I think that could have more of a knock-on negative impact to risk assets versus kind of the backdrop of resilient growth, central bank tightening, driving real yields higher. Maybe that's the dynamic.
4: If we see, the president's clearly concerned about diesel prices, judging by the deal he's done with Vladimir Putin. But diesel prices effectively are the channel into the inflation narrative. So if oil stays higher, diesel remains tight. We're going to watch for that effect as it starts to come through. We'll see some of it in CPI this week. We'll probably continue to see that flowing through into CPI. So how does that, just walk me through that channel in terms of how that affects yields?
5: Well, I think at this stage it's going to be driven, if we think about diesel prices, inflation is kind of the change in prices. So we've already seen that increase come through in diesel. There's going to be a lagged effect in terms of translating that into the Fed's preferred gauge of core PCE. But I think if, so long as we stay at these current levels and don't have a meaningful jump higher in diesel in particular, perhaps then we're going to see more of that disinflationary trend take through next year, rather than being overly concerned that this is going to drive a material inflation increase from here.
2: Laura, good morning. So what do you expect then from European central banks broadly? Do you think the market is expecting too much in terms of rate hikes, the ones that are priced? Maybe that's fine, because maybe that's what they wanted to see, rates going higher in the market, so maybe we don't need to see quite so many rate hikes from central banks. But do you think the market has too high an expectation of rate hikes?
5: I think yes, in terms of the ECB policy path, they're probably a bit too hawkish. But I think we're going to see that embedded in the pricing so long as these energy price risks remain. But I think what's been most interesting is the backup that we have seen in yields has ostensibly tightened financial conditions to as much as the equivalent of a 25 basis point increase already. So that suggests that perhaps there's less scope for the ECB to have to tighten policy from here. And I think what's going to be most interesting is hearing from policymakers. We've already heard from Christine Lagarde kind of having that verbal intervention that perhaps they won't need to have as aggressive of a hiking cycle as markets are currently pricing. But in the near term, I suspect that pricing will persist.
2: Yeah, some of that intervention around France then. And we heard from Christine Lagarde saying we have lots of tools. Well, one of the tools maybe is to pause an interest rate hiking cycle that was in train. Is that what we expect then now with the ECB?
5: I think that's the case. There is a slight risk they could go again in December. But interestingly, if we think about what the tools are in their toolkit, they could have a reinvestment of some of that QT. They could stop the QT. And essentially, that's difficult to have that expansion at the same time that you're hiking rates. It really doesn't kind of gel together, let's say. Or if we think about other tools, I mean, the TPI is very unlikely to be used, but it's hard to kind of mix the two when you're trying to make sure that we aren't seeing that unwarranted, disorderly type of market moves.
6: Can you tie these views to what to expect from the earnings season? In the foothills of the earnings season, are high yields a constraint on the earnings picture this quarter, or is that a next quarter story or a 2027 story? Can equities continue to power through high yields?
5: I think that's going to be a key question that we're watching for in terms of the guidance, but I suspect it's not going to materialize in this quarter. If anything, if we look at what the earnings cycle tells us, I mean, we've seen this earnings cycle upgrade in Europe. We're looking at about more than 20% EPS growth year on year. And yes, a lot of that is energy, but even if we strip that out, we're still likely going to to see a double-digit earnings season in Europe. But the more impact of rising yields, energy prices weighing on margins, I think that will be a key story to watch for how companies are navigating this backdrop. And in the U.S., I think it's less of a concern. I think, if anything, that earnings resilience is going to continue to be a dominant theme, not just in tech, but increasingly what we saw in Q2, that broadening across sectors. I think that's going to be another prominent story this year. But again, that yield story, how much can that impact expectations going forward?
6: Does that make your regional bias to U.S. then, in this point?
5: At this stage, we're still looking at exposures in that AI trade. I mean, if we look at what earnings season is expecting, we're looking at about 65% year-on-year growth for tech. Yes, if we strip out some idiosyncratic factors, I mean, semiconductors are a key component of that, we're still expected to see resilient earnings come through there. So yes, I think we're tilting more towards U.S. But Europe has, you know, a very attractive profile in portfolios. If we think about it, it's much more of a dispersed market. It does offer some AI hedge properties, let's say, if we think about energy in particular. There is some exposure to semiconductors. And interestingly, if we think about European banks, they have re-rated about 10% or so in recent sessions on the back of profit-taking and concerns of, you know, potential contagion effects. But we think there's probably going to be some upside there. So maybe that's a nice diversifier from that U.S. concentration risk.
4: What signal are you getting out of the credit market right now? Triple C's has started to show some stress. Mm-hmm. Does that stay there? Does that start to work its way up? What are you watching for?
5: I think what's been really interesting in the credit market is the rising yield backdrop has actually been more of a tailwind so far, because those all-in yield buyers are looking at IG high yield and getting very attractive pickup for not taking much kind of material credit risk. Whereas now, I think the renewed rates volatility could actually turn that into more of a headwind going forward. So I think it's taking on more of an up in quality bias, not kind of seeing cracks in credit as a canary in the coal mine, but I think just looking at this from, you know, trying to posture a little bit more in terms of the double B space, kind of finding more of those sector specific opportunities than taking on the broad exposures.
6: Laura, thank you very much indeed. Have a great week. Laura Cooper, Global Investment Strategist at Macro Credit. And Macro Credit Head at Nuveen.
4: Okay, Monday morning. What else do you need to know? 35 minutes to go until the market open. Amazon is reportedly in negotiations to acquire the AI startup Descartes. The Wall Street Journal says the deal could be valued at around $7 billion. Descartes produces software that reduces the cost of training and then operating AI by helping chips work more effectively. Last month, Anthropic, though, decided against acquiring Descartes AI for about $6 billion. A man has been detained in Poland over an alleged plot to assassinate Prime Minister Donald Tusk and his defense minister. The arrest came after the authorities received a tip, and officials won't rule out a foreign link, but believe the suspect was more likely active in domestic radical circles. And EU lawmaker Raphael Glucksmann has won the presidential primary for France's centre-left coalition, thrusting him into next year's race to succeed President Emmanuel Macron. The primary was organised by the Socialist Party. Glucksmann has ruled out an alliance with Jean-Luc Mélenchon, the head of the far-left party, France Unbound. So we're beginning to get a sense of the kind of the political spectrum in terms of who's going to be running and how it's going to be looking. The polls still point to Le Pen and possibly Mélenchon making it to the second round, which is kind of factored into our current thinking on French yields. But at the moment, there's no obvious kind of circuit breaker in terms of French yields going higher. So can these politicians do anything as we run towards the presidential election to slow that process down?
2: Yes, and even if they pass the budget, if it doesn't suggest a lot of fiscal consolidation into the future and political certainty, which it can't do, really, you know, what does that mean for sort of a lack of off-ramp? Spreads 136, 137, France over Germany again. So we're back up at that sort of area, top of the range.
6: Yeah, Marine Le Pen, of course, and her party put forward their alternative budget, and it gave temporary relief, and then people went through the details and realised they didn't really stand up to much scrutiny, so there's question marks there.
4: Yep.
6: We've got a big piece on the contagion risks around France, pointing out that actually the French banks are better capitalised than they were during the Eurozone debt crisis. But nonetheless, this is an economy with, 3.6 trillion dollars in debt, so about 10 times Greece was in 2010. There's a lot more coming up. We'll just get back to the details around Russia and Ukraine. Stay with us. 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

0: 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Context changes everything.
1: Monday morning, the 12th. Good morning. 30 minutes to go until we start trading here in Europe. Equity trading, that is. The oil price is already trading and is ticking back up again. We've currently got a 104.74 handle. We're basically back to being positive, nearly at 105. We've been at 105 just over the last couple of seconds, as a result of which futures are starting to roll over. On both sides of the Atlantic, we came in with a reasonably positive picture. Maybe it was to do with oil prices, but as you can see, we are not up as much as we were. 0.2% now. Let's see how long that lasts. Half an hour to go until the open.
2: Yep, we'll keep watching that oil price. Bond markets will no doubt keep watching that oil price as well. Of course, we've got no treasuries, no JGBs trading today because of various public holidays. And so maybe we're a little light on volume in global bond markets. This is the picture across European bonds then, taking a little while to open up. This morning, but we do see some buying French, German debt and those yields coming down just a touch though. But we're just talking about one or two basis points this morning.
3: Okay, well, that eye on energy. President Trump says that Russia and Ukraine have agreed to an energy ceasefire effective immediately. Speaking to ABC shortly before the announcement, Ukrainian President Volodymyr Zelensky called on Trump to push Russia towards de-escalation.
4: We are ready for a ceasefire. We are ready to begin from any kind of steps of de-escalation. We are ready for energy ceasefire, not to attack energy, both sides. And if the Russians want us not to attack their diesel, their refineries, and etc., we are asking President Trump, give them signal, not attack energy infrastructure of Ukraine. It's fair deal.
3: We're joined now by Bloomberg Chief Europe Correspondent Oliver Crook, who is at the Warsaw Security Forum. Ollie, where do Russia and Ukraine stand on Trump's apparent ceasefire statement? Well, the statement is there. Whether or not it holds, how real this actually is the question. What have we heard from both countries?
5: Yeah, well, you heard the perspective there from Ukrainian President Volodymyr Zelensky effectively saying that, yes, we're open to an energy ceasefire, which, by the way, has been his position for a great many months, if the Russians are willing to come to the table and also impose their own energy ceasefire. Now, it's not very clear whether or not the Russians have accepted this proposal from the Trump administration. President Trump saying that it is effectively a done deal. We have not heard definitive comment from the Kremlin saying that that is actually going to go into effect. But I think the great fear here from the European side and certainly from the people in the building behind me at the Warsaw Security Forum, which is populated by, you know, all kinds of CEOs from defense companies, politicians, a number of whom we'll be speaking to throughout the morning, is that this is basically potentially a return to the beginning of the Trump administration and the way that President Trump is thinking about Ukraine, is talking about Zelensky. You'll remember in the early days of the administration, he was referring to him as a sort of illegitimate kind of dictator, calling for elections, which is, of course, what we've heard from the president over the last couple of days. And Zelensky himself said, which he said before in the past, that he's actually open to holding an election, you know, if you can get a total ceasefire with the Russians for 60 days, that he will put that on the table. So I think for Zelensky, this is the approach that he has taken with the Trump administration ever since that catastrophic meeting in the Oval Office. Effectively, the president put something on the table rather than pushing back against it very, very aggressively, though Zelensky did that at the beginning. He kind of takes it, sees how he can use that momentum sort of against it and try to see how he can put it in Ukraine's favor. But again, a lot of concern here at the table here in Europe.
1: Ollie, you've spoken to the NATO Supreme Allied Commander Europe. What did he say?
5: Yeah, so a really interesting conversation, Guy. Somebody who has probably more insight than maybe anybody on the war in Ukraine, on the defense situation here in Europe. And he's here in Warsaw to deliver what he calls the theory of victory. This is a sort of a game plan. If there were a conventional invasion of some kind on NATO territory, presumably by the Russians, what the defensive measures would look like. There's a classified portion. We'll obviously not see that. Those would be the battle plans. But there is a sort of above sort of strategy that he's going to be delivering here to the Warsaw Security Forum. So I had a conversation with him. We sat down with him for about 20 minutes. Really interesting discussion about a number of different things. We began by asking about hybrid warfare here in Europe and some of the attacks that we've been seeing here in Europe. Have a listen to what he had to say about that.
6: How nations respond is ultimately a sovereign decision for them. What I can tell you is there's always consultations going on in the background. I am talking to the chiefs of defense. Leaders are talking amongst each other. Ministers are talking amongst each other. And that is an important conversation. And you saw it recently with the Leipzig incident, where there was a ton of support from across the alliance when the Germans came forward and attributed that event. So I think that's an appropriate model. I'm certainly not afraid to attribute it. If a nation wants me to, I'm happy to talk about it, as I just did.
5: And thinking about also some of the rhetoric we've been hearing from Russia recently about sort of allusions to sort of, you know, potential nuclear of some kind, you know, why do you think that is? Why is that happening at this point in time? And what is NATO's response to that, the sort of saber-rattling around nuclear?
6: Yeah, you know, I thought the Secretary General's response was an appropriate one, which was that a reminder that NATO's a defensive alliance. We have no ambitions, no plans, no intentions, except to protect our territory and our people. So any characterization of NATO activity as offensive in nature, I think, is just very easy to logically beat that back and have others recognize that's just kind of nonsense, if you will. We're not an offensive alliance. We're not going to attack anyone, but we are going to protect ourselves if we are attacked. We have the resolve and the willingness to do so.
5: And I'd like to get your judgment of the war in Ukraine. We're now approaching 5 years that this has been sort of ongoing. And your sort of appraisal now, with all of the intelligence that you have access to and all the sort of experience that you have, who do you consider to be winning this war at this stage?
6: You know, I think by and large, that question is unanswerable. We are at a place where the front lines are relatively static. You see advances in a few places by the Russians and advances by the Ukrainians and others over the last couple months. A net gain in territory for the Ukrainians, more territory lost by the Russians than any time since 2023. But at the same time, the Russians are taking tremendous numbers of casualties. Of course, the Ukrainians are taking a number of casualties too. And of course, we've got the long-range strikes against energy infrastructure and everything else. So it is a brutal war. It's going to be a tough winter. This is why I personally, in my U.S. role, have been honored to participate in some of the working groups that have tried to advance the cause for peace that President Trump's been working on. The sooner we end this war, the better.
5: Yeah, and there has been this diplomatic re-effort, I should say, by the Trump administration. They seem to see there's an opening there, but at the same time, we see the Russians dumping $200 billion into the war effort this year and looking into the years to come. Do you consider this, do you think there's an opportunity to end this war in the next few months, or do you see this more as a generational conflict?
6: You know, I don't know if I'd use the term generational conflict, but I would say that, windows of opportunity come and go. We have to look for those windows of opportunity and seize them when they're available. And, having worked with the special envoy and others as they've done this, they are certainly as aggressive as they can possibly be to try to find those windows of opportunity and see if they can get both sides to come to the table.
5: So the perspective there from the Supreme Allied Commander Europe, particularly on the war in Ukraine, and I think very interesting, saying that there are these pockets, these little windows of opportunity to try to end this war. But of course, as those pockets of opportunity appear, they're in part because of the fact that Putin is under extreme amounts of political pressure, extreme amounts of economic pressure, and obviously militarily things are going, very sort of negative way for the Russians when you look at the sort of killing ratios on the battlefield. So that creates an opportunity potentially for negotiation. What it also creates, though, are the conditions for a lot more activity in the hybrid front and a lot of potential escalatory situation from the European perspective. So you have these two things sort of working against each other at the moment in Ukraine. And just a final point here, while the sort of U.S. Military commander here in Europe is presenting his theory of victory of how to defeat the Russians, on the other side, you have the political side of it, where President Trump is sort of undoing some sanctions and putting more money in the Russian war chest, potentially in the form of buying these sort of diesel. So these sort of two different sort of parts of the American influence, this military plan, and the political sort of working against each other at the moment.
2: Yeah, European leaders no doubt trying to navigate those inconsistencies then this week. Oliver, thank you very much. Bloomberg's Oliver Crook, of course, at the Warsaw Security Forum. And we will be returning to Ollie at that forum through the morning. Later, we will be speaking with guests, including the vice chair of the French Senate's Defense Committee and the Dutch Defense Minister.
1: OK, coming up, Brussels and Beijing striking a deal on autos.
7: We have reached a shared understanding to moderate China's

0: Welcome back, everybody. This is the opening trade. It's Monday, 7:43 here in London. The futures picture looks, slightly to the upside, up 0.3% or so, looking to catch up a little bit with some of the later gains to new highs in the US trading day in terms of stocks. Yields, nothing to get agitated about this morning, it seems.
1: Oil prices, 104.77, so we're basically back to kind of where we left it. We're not down, which struck me as weird earlier anyway. Let's talk about the car market and what is happening there. The EU and China have agreed to cap imports of hybrid vehicles at 350,000 cars per year, with the measure taking effect as soon as December the 1st. Speaking to Bloomberg earlier, Renault's group CEO welcomed the decision.
2: I think it's good news. First of all, because it is a deal. And for more than 1 year, I try to promote the fact that the entrance of Chinese automakers in Europe should be done in an orderly manner. Commissioner Shevchenko, Minister Wang, find a way to organize this. It will limit the imports. And of course, Chinese competitors, they are allowed to come in Europe, to invest deeply in the value chain, to create jobs, to put technologies. I think it's a fair competition.
1: The Paris Motor Show is on. Caroline Conan is there. So what is the sense amongst those that you're talking to about this deal? What's in it for Europe? What's in it for China?
3: It's a sense of relief, clearly, especially from the Renault Group CEO. You just heard him.

0: He says that he's going to ensure fair competition, and he was actually saying it's a true milestone to have this cap on Chinese imports of hybrid cars. So they're going to be limited to 350,000 cars a year, then it's going to increase about 6% annually over the next 4 years. So clearly China is trying to buy time in order to avoid a wider trade war. Remember last week we had France and Germany talking about possible new trade weapon with China. Of course, here in the Paris Car Show, European car makers are trying to fight back this Chinese competition on their home turf. Just behind me, you see Leapmotor, for example. Leapmotor, very interesting. They're a partner with Stellantis because a lot of European car makers have actually tried to find some Chinese partners in order to fight back on their home turf. For example, you have Stellantis with Leapmotor. You have XPeng with Volkswagen. They're opening plants in Europe. XPeng in Austria, BYD in Hungary. BYD actually planning as many as 4 plants in Europe. Because if you look at the latest numbers, really Chinese cars are coming to Europe at a very fast rate. And BYD had been trying, for example, to go around the EV, full EV restrictions by proposing these plug-in hybrids, these hybrid cars. And if you look at the latest numbers, BYD and other Chinese car makers actually made up nearly 12% of the new car sales in Europe in August, and 1 in 4 hybrids. The hybrid cars actually becoming the favorite car that European consumers buy here in Europe when they want a new car.
1: Yes, hence the focus on trying to put some limit on those. But the partnerships are really interesting as well, as you say, and the investment from Chinese firms in Europe. What else are you watching for from the car show then, Caroline?
0: Well, obviously, higher oil prices since the war in Iran has really created a boom of these EV sales. So pretty much every brand here at the car show is presenting their latest EVs. We had the R8 Gordini at the Renault Group stand earlier. Here at the Stellantis stand, we're going to see later on the 2CV, the Deux Chevaux, a new concept car, a new electric version of it. And remember, obviously, we had the R5 coming out a few years ago. That's been a huge commercial success in terms of European EV. So that's going to be very interesting, because if you look at the numbers again, according to the lobby in Europe, ACA, battery electric vehicles were actually up, sales were up more than 50% on an annual basis. That's the latest figure from August. They were up 75% in Germany, more than double in France. So clearly, European car makers are going to try and catch this market share. Now, the question, of course, is how much of this market share is going to be captured by the Chinese. We have as many as 20 Chinese brands here at the car show. This is actually a record.
1: Okay, well, that tells you a lot, doesn't it? Caroline Gournay on the ground for us at the Paris Motor Show. Caroline, thank you. And, of course, Caroline will be continuing her interviews, including with the Stellantis CEO, Antonio Filosa, at 8.15 a.m. London time. You get the latest updates, commentary and analysis on the Paris Motor Show on the terminal from our expert editors. The function for that is T-Live Go.
2: Let us talk about these markets, step back from the car story and think about them in their entirety. The markets in 3 minutes on the opening trade, then with Adam Linton from our Markets Live team. Adam, very nice to have you on the programme. It's Monday. Bond market's pretty stable, really. Oil prices now, after some early moves higher, then lower, back to pretty much flat. Are we going to be talking about euro area yields this week? Is that going to be a theme of the week, or are things a little bit calmer on that front?
3: I mean, I'll definitely be talking about them, but yeah. I think they'll definitely be very thematic. I mean, I think the fiscal risk premium at the back end of the curve, I think risks still skew higher still. I mean, obviously, France is the particular pain point on that. We're not really seeing any progress on the budget. I'm sure at some point a budget will get passed, but ultimately it won't be one that gets France's finances back on a stable footing at a time when growth is low and, you know, national unrest is relatively high. And even when that event risk is cleared, all it does is just then paves the way for the run-up to that 2027 election, which which is particularly contentious. I think in that environment, buyers of French paper are likely to stay on the sidelines. I know some people drew attention to comments from ECB's Lagarde last week about tools at the ECB's disposal, but I think the pain point is way higher than current levels, and France doesn't really meet the eligibility criteria for things like TPI, for example. So focus is on France, but also spillovers into Italy and the extent to which Germany can act as a safe haven.
4: A lot written over the weekend about how much the Chancellor of the Exchequer here in the UK is under pressure now. Energy prices are a big factor. They're kind of, there's a lot of headroom being removed for the Chancellor. Are we underpricing kind of what is happening in the UK? That's going to be a factor. You've also got the Bank of England. If I assume that the Chancellor's under pressure because all prices are going higher, bond yields are going higher, like, what does the Bank of England do with that?
3: Yeah, I mean, obviously, with the budget coming into view, political risk in the UK is going to be incredibly thematic. But I'm kind of a bit more cynical about how much further political risk premium we'll see embedded into UK rates markets. We've got through the party conference for the Labour now, and any spending measures look relatively piecemeal and time-limited. The biggest spending decisions, they've been kicked into the long grass, making them more difficult to price today. It's a very different sort of crisis to France, which is immediate and has parliamentary deadlock. If you look at the decomposition of UK yields, increasingly so, it's actually US macro shocks which are driving things, as well as the pass-through from the Iran war and the impact on energy markets, on which inflation in Q1 could be north of 4%. Economy clearly more resilient the Bank of England thought it would be. That will keep rates supported in the short term, even if in the medium term, some people think that Bank of England pricing does look a little bit stretched.
1: Adam, across this week, what is the biggest catalyst for you potentially? Is it the macro data out of the US, inflation, or is it the earnings story?
3: Obviously earnings will be important with the banks on deck. Let's see what macro commentary we have, but obviously yields are very much the key driver. Monday, Tuesday, probably chasing headlines around the Middle East. Do we kind of break out above 105 from this like 95 to 105 range we've been in? But as you said, Wednesday, Thursday, US macro, that'll take the baton. Obviously we have CPI and PPI on deck. They're the final inflation inputs into the Fed's October decision. If there is a bit of a symmetry for that release, then my kind of gut says it would probably be in the hawkish direction, given that we've had this big dovish pricing for October. Could that potentially make October a bit more live? We'll hear from Fed's Chair Warsh at the end of the week, which will also help to contextualise that release.
1: Adam, thank you very much indeed. Adam Linton from Bloomberg Markets Live. Remember, you can get up-to-date analysis and insight from Adam and the rest of the team. Just go to MLive Go on your terminal. Let's get your stocks to watch now. It's Olivia standing by. Olivia, Livia, with your stocks that could be moving this Monday. Olivia.
5: Hi, Tom. We had an excellent summary there from Caroline regarding the auto space, so I'm not going to go over that again. But obviously, this news about the EU hybrid caps going on Chinese hybrids is a really big deal. We've seen European automakers sell off dramatically all year off the back of this threat from Chinese, particularly hybrid and EVs in particular. That is obviously a major impact on autos. We're already seeing them react in pre-market trading. Porsche's up by more than 1%, Renault up by more than 3%, and Volkswagen up by more than 2% on Tradegate so far. So this is obviously having a good positive impact on those stocks, given how much they've sold off this year. We've had comments from the Renault CEO. He says, we need Chinese companies to invest heavily in the European value chain rather than just step up the screwdriver plants. The Oliver Blooms VW CEO says Europe must still ensure a level playing field in its own markets. The comment from the Renault CEO obviously going to some of those partnerships that Caroline was talking about. Moving over to the banking space, executives at Monte De Paschi will meet today to discuss the latest development in the M&A saga that comes after Intesa San Paolo upped its bid for the world's oldest lender towards the end of last week. We also had the ECB and the Bank of Italy giving a nod to Unipol to de facto take control of BPER Banca, which is Italy's fifth largest lender. Finally, we have Nordex higher by more than 4% on Tradegate after the wind turbine manufacturer saw third quarter order intake up by more than 30% on the year. As you can see, the CEO of Nordex commenting that we expect the international share to keep growing as we convert our pipeline in the coming quarters, while order momentum in Europe and Germany remains strong.
2: Thanks, Olivia. Olivia Levere with the stocks that could be on the move this morning. So we'll certainly watch the car sector, Tom. Reasons to watch tech as well ahead of earnings from ASML.
1: Yeah, reports that ASML are raising prices by 10% in South Korea. So that could be potentially a catalyst. We'll watch that, of course, with a stock firmly focused on the earnings front, with details coming out later this week out of ASML.
4: Keeping a firm eye on the oil price, how that's moving into the market open, I think is going to be really interesting. We're going to watch that. Remember that it is Columbus Day. You don't have Treasury trade today, which is worth bearing in mind when you think about kind of maybe a calmer session for the European picture on the bonds front. Gilts are about to open. 5 minutes to go until the opening trade. This is Bloomberg.

0: Monday the 12th. Let's talk about what we saw Friday before we start on this Monday session, because a lot has changed between now and then. This is where Europe went out. There's some upside still to price in. That is certainly a factor that we are going to be thinking about this morning. The US is closed on the bond market front. Are we going to get, therefore, less kind of focus on what is happening in terms of the yield story this morning? Maybe. But you've also got an oil price that is kind of back up towards the top end of the recent range. All of this needs to be folded in, Tom, ahead of a week, which has got an awful lot of risk in it. Big banks are starting to report. We've got ASML midweek.
1: Yeah. And the macro data on the inflation front out of the US, of course, starting on Wednesday with CPI. Currently, European futures looking to build on the gains of Friday then, pointing up by 0.4%, even as we factor in the additional risks around the Middle East. FTSE 100 futures looking to add 28 points, pointing higher by 0.2% above 10,600. DAX futures looking to add 108 points, currently higher by 0.4%. Anna, what are you watching?
2: Yeah, a host of sectors and some individual names as well. But we are gearing up, of course, for things to get busier in terms of earnings as we go through the week. But for today, we'll certainly watch the auto sector, that limit, that cap on imported hybrids coming from anywhere, but importantly, China. That's going to be something we'll watch. European autos around. We'll be expecting to see a little bit of a pop higher at the start of trade today. How big will that be? Maybe is the question. Banks in focus in Italy. Really fascinating how BMPS, under takeover attempts from others, therefore decided to go on the offensive. But now the deals that BMPS is trying to make not popular with its own shareholders. So it's called an extraordinary board meeting for today. So we could get further movement on the Italian banking M&A story. And Nordex is in focus. This is a renewable energy equipment company, and their shares could gain after quarterly order intake numbers improved.
0: Okay. Opening trade time. Let's show you what the numbers look like. We're expecting it to be positive. Now, earlier on, the oil price was a little lower. Maybe we felt a little bit more positive at that point. Now we're looking for a fairly flattish open. Bond markets, you're not going to see the same level of activity today. But the oil market, I think, represents a clear focus for this market right now, and is likely to continue to do so as we see tensions being ratcheted up. Stocks 600 up by 0.2%. FTSE's climbing a little bit more. Let's see how the oil trade works its way through that market this morning. The CAC, obviously, the politics continues to track that market. The ASML story midweek, we're going to watch there. Prices apparently potentially being put higher by ASML. The IBEX is up a full 1%. So what is going on there? We're going to get back to the IBEX in a second. We'll figure out exactly what is driving that market to the upside. So some definite outperformance coming through from Spain this morning. Elsewhere, we're seeing 0.2%. What's going on in Spain? Tom?
1: Let's check in on the sectors right now as we try to work out and get more details on the Spanish story. Banks are at the top of the list, gaining 1.1% so far. Just three sectors on the downside, with energy a little softer by 0.5% as we watch Brent around that $104 level. Currently down 0.7% on Brent. You're down about 1% on WTI at $90.94. Energy then, the biggest loser across your sectors so far, down 0.5%. Chemicals also a little bit weaker, down 0.3%. And tech, despite the ASML news, tech as a sector is down 0.1%. I'm just checking ASML. That has dropped just 0.1%. So not moving much on the back of those reports around higher prices being charged to their customers in South Korea. Banks gaining as your sector, gaining 1.2% so far, Anna.
2: Yes, and banks is part of the answer about Spain. It might not be the whole thing, but because the bank story is across Europe, we're seeing banks generally going higher today. Well, by 1.2% on that sector, as you say. But if you go to what's moving in Spain, you see Cellnex Telecom is higher, but also Banco Santander, Banco Sabadell, Bank Inter. So there's definitely BBVA, there's definitely a push higher. All of those banking stocks in Spain up by more than 1%. There are only two stocks in negative territory on the Spanish market. So it does seem to be pretty broad-based. I suppose no surprise that energy stocks are the one area of weakness, as the oil price has retreated once again down with a 103 handle.
0: I'm just trying to see, car stocks are actually having an OK morning. Renault looks like it's up quite nicely. I think there seems to be maybe a sense that maybe this deal is positive. The Paris Motor Show is currently on at the moment. But yeah, banks definitely doing it. Look at the pump points game. Banks definitely doing the lifting. HSBC, Santander, BBVA, all on the list. UniCredit. So after a tough few days, like, banks have had a horrible run recently. Yeah. Maybe some signs of positivity.
2: Let's get another perspective. Jerry Fowler joins us this morning, global derivatives and European equity strategy head at UBS Investment Bank. Jerry, great to have you with us. Hard to know where to start this morning because there are lots of themes. They're all kind of joined together, but let's start with global trade and whether you were investing around that story at the moment, because we've seen these developments Friday evening reflected in this morning's trading around the auto sector. sector, car makers here in Europe a little bit higher. Is there room to follow that as an equity market narrative? You know, areas that Europe is going to focus on supporting European businesses. Is that of interest?
3: It's possible. I mean, on a one-day move like today, particularly when the autos are the most shorted part of the market, it feels a lot like this is just, oh, there might be a little bit of a risk that things could improve, so I need to close some of my shorts. The reality is this is only a European cap, and obviously the problem for the autos is that they are facing a lot of competition in international markets. But in any event, every EV that a European automaker sells reduces their aggregate margin because the EVs have almost no margin compared to their ICEs that have more material margin. Mm. So as much as the autos is a very cheap, very shorted sector, and it has had very low profits in the last 12 months, the forward-looking estimates are still for a substantial rebound in profits, and those just continually get disappointed.
2: Okay.
3: So only if we start to see analysts start to like recognize, okay, maybe the recovery in profits might actually happen, or at least there's some stability in those earnings revisions, would we get more enthusiastic.
2: Okay, so it doesn't sound like there's much to change the view to
3: wait,
2: get excited
3: wait and
2: about.
3: See maybe, yeah,
2: right
3: too
2: there.
3: Early.
2: European stocks more broadly then, what's the threat to them at this point? Is it higher energy prices? Is it higher yields?
3: Yeah.
2: How can it cope with those?
3: Yeah, so Europe has been incredibly resilient, and it's in large part because things are going very well. We think there's a big transition that's happening from the companies that sell to data centers getting all of the benefits of margin expansion and scarcity, but they now need to build capacity. So we need new factories. So it's a whole new set of industrials that build industrial capacity. ASML is right at the forefront of that, but also ABB, Siemens, these big industrial automation companies that haven't necessarily been involved in the data center trade. There's a lot of growth there. That said, the headwinds they're facing are, first of all, that you've got a much higher discount rate. Now, they're part of the growth cycle, and growth is what's causing interest rates to go up,
2: so
3: they're okay. Mm-hmm. But there's a lot of, you know, consumer stocks and other parts of the market that are struggling with higher discount rates, so that holds things back. And then you've got broader risk premium. You know, what's happening in the Middle East, what that's doing to gas prices in Europe, what's happening in bond markets where you've got a lot of volatility and sharply higher yields that's created some risk premium in things like banks. So it's a tale of two halves at the moment in that the market really wants to move higher, and I think quite sharply higher, if it weren't for some of these risk premium factors. But at the moment, we're dealing with some of these risks that are holding investors back, and if they were to escalate, which they easily could, the market could gap lower first.
1: So this is a market that's wound tightly and ready to kind of spring if some of those factors are dealt with.
3: And it could go both ways. So the market would normally have a skewed normal distribution of potential returns. The reality is that's getting some pretty fat tails at the moment because it could go up quite substantially, quite quickly on the appetite of investors to invest for this transition to a more industrialized economy that accelerates growth, and there's lots of profits to share around in the industrial and technology and financial sector. But equally, we're not far away from some of these tipping points for technical investors, so CTAs and risk control, that do still have fairly elevated positioning. And if we don't get some sort of improvement in the Middle East and we just trickle away with gas prices rising and diesel prices rising, you just get closer and closer to the point where some of those investors might be tipped into selling.
1: Okay, so that grind higher is a risk and gets you to those tipping points, which are what?
3: Grind lower. The grind lower is the tipping point for
1: CTAs.
3: Sorry,
1: but the grind higher on energy prices, for example, the grind higher on yields.
3: Higher. Yeah.
1: What is the tipping point?
3: It's hard to know where the tipping point is because we already have very elevated gas prices. It's probably more an element of time and also just a level of uncertainty. I mean, it was probably only a month ago when the conversations I was having with investors reflected probably sort of, I would guess, a 70% probability that we were going to get some sort of memorandum of understanding, material improvement in flows and diesel products by the end of the year.
1: Yeah.
3: And progressively over the last couple of weeks, as we've seen risk premium rise, the market's now like, ooh, 50-50. And, you know, we're now seeing escalation from Iran. We're hearing about potential escalation from the US after the midterms. So the market's now really stuck thinking, oh, are we going to escalate before we hope there's a de-escalation? They're losing that confidence that the risk was dissipating.
4: Is the US consumer okay?
3: So far, so good. Although, in terms of the economic impact of that in the markets, it really is the wealth effect of the those that have investments. So for the moment, the wealth effect is, you know, reinforced. Markets are still near their highs. Those consumers are still spending. But there is definitely like an increasing pressure from higher rates and higher energy costs across the piece on anyone who's not part of the growth story.
4: So is the US just an AI story? Because you're talking about a broadening out. Can I still call it the AI story? Mm-hmm. Or is it an industrial story? Is that the kind of the right way of naming it? Because that feels like an important chunk of it. But the US consumer still feels like a really important chunk of the US economy as well. Yeah. It's still 70% of the US economy.
3: Much less of the equity market nowadays.
4: Mm-hmm. Yeah.
3: So the equity market, yeah. So you can have a fairly distinct growth cycle in equities where margins are expanding across most companies.
4: Right.
3: Not so much consumer companies, but they're a small part of the market, versus the economy.
4: So the US stock market doesn't represent the US economy anymore?
3: No. Well, never. It hasn't.
4: I know it hasn't for a long time.
3: But it's almost worse now because you've got 55% of the market that's basically technology or technology related and is benefiting from essentially a data center and AI related trade that is now expanding more broadly into industrial.
4: Is there a danger that the stock market misses an economic slowdown, i.e. a recession, which happens?
3: Yeah, and this is a really interesting topic because we did have a recession about 3 years ago, except that it wasn't really a recession. What I mean is the industrial part of the economy had a recession, but the consumer did not. And because the consumer is two-thirds of GDP, effectively, the economy did not have a recession. So it's going to be the flip side this time, where the industrial economy is doing very well, and like everything is showing an acceleration. But while it's a large part of the market, it's still half the size of the consumer in the GDP estimates.
4: Yep.
3: So it's quite possible GDP can sort of, you know, perhaps reflect some of that consumer weakness, even if actually the equity market profits that are more, you know, nowadays more industrial and tech and financial led are actually doing okay.
2: Mm.
3: But it needs to be twice as good because, you know, the industrial side is half the size.
2: Yeah, I'm thinking about the AI trade and what it turns into in the future. I mean, we've got Meta thinking about consumer AI and agents, SpaceX or XAI arguably thinking about consumer AI as well. I mean, how are you thinking about consumer AI versus industrial AI? Do they have to join up and be the same trade at some point?
3: I think at some point, in that there ultimately needs to be a consumer of all of this AI-related compute. But it's not necessary immediately. At some point, the companies that are spending money on AI will go, okay, are we making a return on this or not? But at the moment, we have such low penetration and such low utility of frontier models and agentic capabilities, that even if one company who's been pushing very hard says, oh, we might slow down our spending, there's a wave behind them that have barely even started spending. Mm. So we're not too worried about the demand for compute and therefore the money that will end up going to these cloud providers and hyperscalers. But the opportunity is not necessarily in looking for where companies find productivity yet. It's very much both the beneficiaries of AI CapEx, although that's a pretty mature trade, the margins have expanded, everyone's aware of the scarcity, the revisions have been strong for a long time. The next wave of the trade is the fact that in order to continue this, we need to build a lot of new industrial capacity in Europe and the US. For the first time in 30 years, we deindustrialized for 30 years. And that new industrial capacity for AI happens to coincide with needing new industrial capacity for defense and infrastructure and energy as well. So there's a lot going on in the industrial economy, and these companies can just feed each other revenue and growth by using leverage without necessarily needing the end consumer to pay the bill yet.
1: Jerry, are investors underestimating the potential political backlash, blowback to AI post-midterms?
3: It's definitely brewing. And I would say that if anything, my concern is that it at least raises risk premium of a slowdown in data center developments, or at least that the expectations can't continually lift. Because the fundamentals would suggest build as many data centers as you possibly can as quickly as possible. So the numbers keep going up because they keep finding ways to do it. If we get a little bit of, not even a slowdown, but just concerns of a slowdown in that, the entire CapEx supply chain will lose its momentum, its revisions momentum, but the revisions momentum is already better in mining and industrials.
4: Isn't this is classic market failure? The market is mispricing something. Anyway, Jerry, nice to see you.
3: Thanks very much.
4: Jerry Fowler, Global Derivatives and European Equity Strategy Head at the UBS Investment Bank. Call 6 looks like this. Quick look at ASML just to see what it is doing this morning. The one stock that stands out a little bit on the downside, but I think it's probably a more realistic number. Elsewhere, some actually fairly positive performances across Europe. Olivia's here with more details on what's happening.
5: Hi, Guy. Yes, we're kicking off with that all-important auto space. As you can see, there's quite a lot of strength across the board with the overall auto sector up by more than 1% at the moment. Particular strength in Stellantis, Renault and Volkswagen. We've also seen Porsche higher off the back of this Chinese bid to limit Chinese imports into Europe. Moving over to the banking space, we've got A lot going on here. Monty DePasquy will have that M&A, that meeting regarding M&A with their executives. That's up 1.3% there. Potentially some thoughts that they might be out of moves and Intesa Sanpaolo might ultimately be winning out here with that upped bid. We've got Unipol, one of the only real underperformers within the banking space. The strength is there, broad-based. As Guy, I think, mentioned earlier, banks had been pretty hard hit coming into today. So this seems to be a bit of a rebound and stabilization. Unipol, one of the only underperformers after getting approval from the ECB and the Bank of Italy to raise its stakes in what is not listed here, but in BPER Banca, which is actually really strong off the back of that report as well. Moving over to earnings, we have a positive note from Nordex. They saw their third quarter order intake higher by 30%, and that's benefiting the stock up by more than 3% right now. However, we had two very disappointed earnings, and they're being punished here. Hays saw its net order intake down, while Hacksaw is off nearly 28%. It's trading below its IPO price now. And that is what we have for you today.
1: Olivia, thank you very much indeed with some of the stocks on the move this Monday. Olivia Liviel. Coming up, we're going to go back to the Paris Car Show for an interview with the Stellantis CEO, Antonio Filosa. Do not miss that conversation on the back of the EU-China deal. That is next. This is Bloomberg.

0: in Como, Italy. And this is Bloomberg.
1: Possibly a bit of short covering in the autos this morning. The EU and China have agreed to cap imports of hybrid vehicles as part of a 16-point consensus on trade and investment. The deal comes as industry leaders gather at the Paris car show. So we're getting some instant analysis on this deal. Caroline Kernan is standing by with a bit more.
2: And I'm on the Peugeot stand, which is one of 14 brands owned by Stellantis. Also includes DS, Citroën, Fiat, Chrysler, Jeep. I'm extremely happy to be joined by the Stellantis CEO himself, Antonio Filosa, for, I believe, your first interview on Bloomberg TV since you took over. So we're here at the Peugeot stand. You have a massive presence at the car show. What are you trying to do here to keep these historical cars attractive?
3: Well, the first thing that we are trying to do is to have fun with our visitors, right? So we have here an overall booth of 5,000 square meters. Our brands will present 60 products, 9 concept cars. Those are very significant and meaningful for them. What we are doing here is to show that our strategy that we presented 5 months ago, which is Fastlane 2030, now is on track because you see the products that are coming. And this is the impact that we want to create through our brands and with our products, great technology to our consumers.
2: Obviously, at the same time, we have 20 Chinese brands present here at the car show. It's also a record. And we just found out from the EU they're going to put in place some new restrictions on Chinese hybrids imported to the EU and cap the numbers at 350,000 cars per year. Is that good news for you? How are you going to take advantage of this?
3: Well, to any Chinese automaker at Paris, obviously, is a record, but the record that we want to celebrate most is our largest showcase at Stellantis in any auto show in our history. This is the record that we want to celebrate. And among the 20 Chinese automakers, there is one which is also Stellantis, Leapmotor, our partner, and we are happy on that. So what we really want on that specific element is level playing field. So what we want is a set of regulation. Maybe this is a very good milestone to start, but then a set of regulation that grants to everybody that want to compete in Europe to compete at the same level. What does it mean? It means a set of regulation that rewards the automaker that design car in Europe, that engineer R&D car in Europe, that produce cars in Europe, and they use suppliers that are based in Europe. Level playing field is what we want. The milestone of 3 days ago was a good milestone to pass.
2: So do you think this is where we're going to have achieved with that deal in 4 years' time? Because that deal is for 4 years. We're going to have this rebalancing level playing field with China?
3: This is just the first step. The second step is to go deep into the Made in Europe regulation. This is the really game changer. Made in Europe will ensure level playing field together with the milestone that has been crossed the last week.
2: Obviously, you're also showcasing your Chinese partner, Leapmotor, just behind us. You're going to put some Leapmotor's technology in some of your brands, starting with Opel, might go with other brands as well. Could Stellantis actually eventually sell more cars, Chinese design cars, in Europe than actually European design cars?
3: No, I don't think so. So this is a partnership, right? So as good partner, we share knowledge, number one. We are sharing already capacity in Saragossa, for instance, we are looking at more, number two. And also we are sharing distribution. But it's just one part of what Stellantis is in Europe. Mainly Stellantis in Europe is the brands that we have in Europe. And they will be made in Europe. So they will have great European designers, great European engineers, great European plants, great European suppliers that will work for those brands together.
2: Are you going to look for more Chinese partners or perhaps work on some of your plants in Southern Europe? Are you talking to the likes of BYD, for example?
3: Oh, we are talking with Leapmotor for sure. We are talking with Dongfeng for sure, and that's all to start. Mm-hmm. What we want to do is a lot of things.
2: Yeah.
3: One is to share capacity where we see excess of capacity in some of our plants. We don't close plants. We don't have any plan to close plants, but we acknowledge that There are excess of capacities in some plants, and the solution for that is good partnership. So we invite them to produce that car that we decide together, so they cannot compete with our cars in that plant, to give jobs to the people that are there, to give volumes to the suppliers that are there.
2: Do you think that perhaps Stellantis has too many brands? You have 14 brands. Do you think that a possible, some analysts are talking about a possible split, for example, between Europe and the US? Is that a plausible scenario? Is that something? What's your reaction to this?
3: It is not plausible at all. So our strategy is based on having all the brands playing their unique role, but all of them enjoy transversal technology. So we globally develop technologies for all the brands. Those are powertrains, those are platforms, those are central computing architecture. This is one investment only for all, and then each brand will, on top of those stacks, build their own road, their own path. But we don't see any plausible scenario to go in the direction that you just mentioned.
2: How about selling some of the brands? Could some of them go, like, is Maserati an option?
3: Not at all, not at all.
2: Obviously, despite all these efforts, the shares are still down compared to when you had the Fiat and Chrysler merger with Peugeot Citroën. That was in 2021. The shares are still down about 70% since that. Do you think they have reached the bottom?
3: I don't know. What I think that we need to keep working day by day on our execution. I believe that we already crossed the point to be profitable again. Last year we lost money. This year in H1 we closed a profitable H, which is a good step forward, and we need to keep progressing from there.
2: With the EV sales boom that we are seeing recently, is that going to bring back some share price up?
3: We really are multi-energy in our approach, so we bet a lot and we invest a lot on EV for sure, but also we have investment in our kind of powertrains. I believe that we need to make our consumer happy, so they will buy more of our cars. To have the customer at the center of our execution, at the center of everything we do, is the fundamental step to have all the rest.
2: One of the cars you're also presenting here, and I'm very excited about this because my husband has an old one, is a Citroën 2 CV, 2 chevaux. That's going to be unveiled later today. So that's a concept car, electric version, is going to come out in 2028, correct me if I'm wrong.
3: More or less.
2: So is that, obviously we had the R5 at Renault, which was also about reviving an iconic car. Is that what you're trying to do? You also hired some designer from Renault.
3: Yeah.
2: Is that what you're trying to do, the new T2 CV?
3: What I want to have through the new 2 CV is Citroën expressing the best of what the brand can express, right? So obviously 2 CV is a very big icon in France, but not only in the world, I must say. That was a nice project to work on that first. 2 CV is going to be very affordable. It's going to be sell at around 15,000 euros. It's going to be European because we really believe in made in Europe. It's going to be ecological because it's electric. It will be built on the e-car, which is one of the global platforms that we have for our future. So a lot of elements that make 2 CV very special to us. So I invite you to see the unveil. And we have also another surprise in that booth. So go there.
2: We will definitely come back for this. Thank you so much, Antonio Filosa, from the Peugeot stand at the Paris Car Show for Stellantis' biggest presence ever at this car show.
4: Caroline, thank you very much indeed with the CEO of Stellantis, Caroline Connard, on the ground for us at the Paris Motor Show. Let's check in on the auto stocks then, on the back of that deal between the EU and China around a cap, a potential cap, 350,000 is the number that is being touted. And there's a bit of a relief. Guy was mentioning maybe some short covering of this going on from some very heavily shorted stocks, of course. And across the benchmark, you're seeing gains. And then in the auto names, gains are between 1% and 3% right now.
5: Bit of a move higher. And some clarity on exactly what they think then from these auto executives about this deal that's been done with China. Yes, fine, as far as it goes, but it's just the start. It seems to be the messaging coming from a couple of them that Caroline has been catching up with now. I'm sure she's off to the Citroën stand to find surprises, as were promised by the CEO there. Coming up, we will be on location, changing tack. We will be talking about security and defence. The Warsaw Security Forum is underway. We will be there to get some further perspectives on European defence. That's next. This is Bloomberg.

0: This is the opening trade. We're 30 minutes into today's session. Happy Monday. It's a strong start to the week, given all the risks that we're seeing in terms of geopolitics. Gains of 0.5% across your benchmark, building on the upside that we saw on Friday, of course. European stocks ending up by about 0.9%. The DAX is gaining 142 points. You're seeing gains even over in France. The CAC rent is up 0.6. The auto sector is playing a role there. And you're seeing upside of 52 points being added to the FTSE 100, holding above 10,600. Guy, what are you seeing beneath the hood?
1: Fairly light volume, which is interesting. That tells you maybe this market isn't that committed to that upside move that we are seeing, but you've still got 454 up, 130 down. So actually definitely a kind of move to the upside, reasonably well supported by just the sheer number of stocks that are coming through. Car stocks, as we were hearing earlier, heavily shorted, as a result of which you get any kind of incremental positive news, and actually you get maybe a few shorts being covered, as a result of which you've got the auto sector doing okay. Names like Renault up quite nicely on the back of that. But that's, you've got to remember where you're starting from in terms of the positioning. Nordex is another story that we're watching. Q3 order expectations, definitely beating expectations there. And Cranswick Group, Peel Hunt, upgrading that stock to a buy. So all stocks that now cover the, all analysts that now cover this stock are pretty bullish on it. Downside, actually, you look at names like Soitec and Infineon this morning. There is pressure on the chip space this morning. There's a sort of lag AI story in the market this morning. Obviously, these are kind of the almost the other end of the spectrum when it comes to positioning around what is happening with the auto sector. To the chip space, but Soitec under a little bit of pressure this morning. Oil's bouncing around. Now, we're at the top end of the recent range, but just marginally, we're maybe just kind of factoring in a slightly lower oil price. So BP's down by 0.9%. And Ahold Delhaize had a little bit of an IT incident this weekend, and as a result of which, that stock is being marked a little bit lower. Details to follow, but it's down by 1.1%, Anna.
2: Guy, let's get up to date with some of the geopolitical news flow. First off, oil prices easing this morning, even as fears of escalation in the Middle East grow. One person was killed on Sunday as Saudi Arabia's main airport was hit by Iran-backed Houthi rebels again, a day after another strike killed 12 people and left hundreds injured. The attacks have demonstrated the ability of Yemen's Houthis to strike at the heart of Saudi power, raising the risk of a dangerous escalation that could draw in the United States. EU leaders will discuss a scaled-back seven-year budget next week after Ireland, which holds the bloc's rotating presidency, proposed cutting about 8% from the Commission's initial plan. The new proposal would still be 30% larger in nominal terms than the previous budget. Germany says the scale of the plan does not provide a basis for an agreement. And President Donald Trump says that Russia and Ukraine have agreed to a, quote, energy ceasefire. The announcement comes after he urged Volodymyr Zelensky to halt attacks on Russian refineries and suggested he should consider stepping aside as the country's leader. Tom.
0: Okay, to talk more on the Ukraine war and geopolitics, let's bring in Bloomberg Chief Europe Correspondent Oliver Crook, who is at the Warsaw Security Forum with a guest. Ollie.
3: Yeah, that's right, Tom. We've been speaking to a number of people here, and we're very pleased to be joined now by Hélène Conway-Mouret, who is a French senator, who is also the vice chair of the Foreign Services Committee there in defense as well. Thank you so much for joining us and speaking to us here at the sidelines of this event. I'd like to just begin by getting your reaction from what we've heard over the last 48 hours from President Trump, now unblocking potentially Russian diesel into the market, putting pressure on Zelensky, calling for elections. What is your perspective on what we've heard over the last few days?
4: Well, I mean, it comes as a shock, you know, to us, as it's going to give a boost to the financial war economy that Vladimir Putin is relying on to be able to finance the war he has, you know, declared on Ukraine. So it's not good news for Ukraine, but it's not good news for us either in Europe, as today we're all under a lot of pressure. There's a hybrid war going on, which is silent, and yet it is happening with a lot of sabotage, cyber attacks, propaganda. I know the rise of the extreme right being supported directly by the Kremlin. So we're all on, you know, on the trouble.
3: And I want to get into a little bit more of the specifics, but before we move on to the hybrid conversation, I'd like to get your perspective now. What has it changed for Europe and how Europe should be viewing the war in Ukraine, support for Ukraine, after what we've heard from Trump over the last couple of days?
4: Well, what we have to do is to, speed up. I mean, we were very slow and very late supporting Ukraine. The war has been going on for 4 years, and we're all convinced now that the Ukrainians are going to win this war. I mean, Putin is not going to win it. So there will be maybe a stalemate on the ground from a diplomatic point of view at the moment, but it will stop at one point, okay? So what we need to do is to make sure that Ukraine is in the best possible posture for the negotiations that will take place.
3: And a question about, obviously, France has been in the headlines over the last couple of months, budgetary issues and a number of sort of political upheavals. We're seeing it in the streets now. Is France in a position to continue to support Ukraine in the way that it has been in the months to come?
4: Well, it will, because it is our future. I mean, you know, and we're all convinced of that. And the budgetary problems are there. They're real. At the same time, we're going to increase the defense budget by 6.5 billion this year, which was voted last May. So yes, it is going to take place. A lot of savings are going to be made all across the other ministries, but not the Ministry of Defense. It's a priority for us.
3: Are you convinced that this budget will pass?
4: Well, I'm not convinced. I mean, you know, it is a National Assembly. I'm in the Senate. The Senate will vote it, but the National Assembly needs to vote it. And I know that the Prime Minister has started negotiations, you know, with the various parties and trying to seek a compromise so that, yes, the budget will pass. We need it. If it's not voted, then we have a problem indeed with the defense budget. And we need the increase. We need to place the orders to our companies so that we can actually supply the material that Ukraine needs.
3: And there's a budgetary side of this conversation. There's also the political side of this discussion with Marine Le Pen, obviously quite ascendant at the moment in France, not a supporter in the way that Macron has been of Ukraine. Well, how do you gauge the political risk going forward of potential Le Pen presidency and what that would mean for European defense and for the support of Ukraine?
4: It is a great risk. Unfortunately, as it is the case all across Europe, the European populations today are very centered on home issues and European and international affairs. When they impact on the price of petrol, whatever, it becomes a problem. Otherwise, they're just concentrating, unfortunately, on matters of education, health, you know, work and so on. So what we need to do, and that's up to the various other parties, to actually say exactly the impact of the election of Marine Le Pen and what it will have on French policies, but European, at the European level and international level. She's always been a supporter of Vladimir Putin, and obviously it's going to put a stop to the European project. It's going to put maybe a stop also to the help that France is also giving to Ukraine. And, you know, we just have to now counter this propaganda, which is coming through very much so in France, as it is in Germany, as it is in the UK and everywhere else, supported by Russia. It's propaganda through the social network supporting the extreme right.
3: And thinking about the hybrid warfare that you elicited there just a few moments ago and some of the conversations you'll be having here in Warsaw, and I understand you've been having some also yesterday, Russia is changing its tactics clearly in vis-a-vis sort of NATO and its approach to these hybrid attacks to Europe. How should Europe change its tactics in response?
4: Well, it's not really changing the tactics. It's convincing Russia that Europe is united. Europe cannot be divided. This is what, you know, the Kremlin would want, really, that, you know, if we are individual countries, of course, we cannot fend for ourselves as regards, you know, the aggression of a country such as Russia. However, if the whole continent of Europe is united, yes, it's the best deterrence, and we need to work on that. This is our best tool, because if a war starts, we never know how it ends, and we see it with Iran today. I mean, it was to be stopped within 48 hours, and, you know, a few months down the road, we are still in an impasse. So we need to prevent an aggression from Russia on any of the European countries, namely the ones that are, you know, on our eastern flank.
3: And of course, doing that will be a lot easier if there is a united political base within France, which obviously does not currently exist. You have had, however, Raphaël Glucksmann now winning the primary for the Socialist Party. Is that a figure that could sort of unite France, do you think, in the presidential election?
4: Well, it's a figure who is very pro-European, pro-Ukraine. I mean, you know, he has all of, you know, he's carrying all these messages very clearly. Now, we need to see, I mean, you know, we're a few months before indeed the campaign will start. And what we need to have is to have a candidate on the right, one candidate on the left. And we know that we have the extreme right and the extreme left also. But if they are divided, it's going to be

0: According to the country's energy minister, the comments come as the kingdom faces major market and security turmoil after suffering attacks on infrastructure over the weekend. Here with the latest, Bloomberg's Abir Abu Omar in Dubai. Those attacks on infrastructure, on airports, also deadly though, Abir, at the weekend. What more do we know about how this is developing?
1: Yeah, good morning, Anna. Perhaps I bring in some more comments from the energy minister, of course, in Riyadh, Abdulaziz bin Salman, who is speaking at the WPC. That is a conference that is currently taking place in Riyadh this morning. And he said that energy resilience is beyond spare capacity, that it's the ability to repair, reroute, substitute and recover, and that Saudi Arabia will continue delivering under pressure. Now, he says this delivering some optimistic remarks, perhaps, to the market. And this is in the aftermath of those attacks that you've mentioned in Saudi Arabia over the weekend, killing over a dozen people, injuring several hundred people. Now, this is, of course, the war that is going on between the Houthis in Yemen and Saudi Arabia that has accelerated over the past couple of weeks. This is after the Houthis have taken multiple points in Bab al-Mandab, the Red Sea, which Saudi Arabia has been going through in the case of the shuttering of the Strait of Hormuz that's been going on for about 8 months, as you know very well. And so Saudi Arabia has set out on a mission at the start of last week to eliminate the Houthis. This has resulted in these tit-for-tat attacks. We understand that up until this morning, Saudi Arabia said that missiles were intercepted not just over Riyadh, but over the eastern province in Dammam, where energy facilities for Saudi Aramco exist. But again, bringing back the comments by the energy minister, who also said that Saudi Arabia remains committed to energy security and that there is no way that somebody will break our back. He also mentioned that Saudi Arabia is like a phoenix. And so this is happening right now at the WPC in Saudi Arabia, the World Petroleum Congress, of course, taking place as of now.
2: Abir, if these strikes do continue, what are the expected potential economic outcomes of that conflict, of an expanded conflict and a Saudi Arabia under increasing pressure?
1: Yeah, well, Tom, this has the potential to drag down the entire GCC. I mean, Qatari Prime Minister did say that the GCC needs to act as a unit when it comes to defense and security. Anwar Gargash, who is a UAE presidential advisor, this morning also said that it is now evident that all GCC countries or the entire region are targets and that security needs to be handled as a unit. Again, Saudi Arabia has already deepened its budget deficit projection for the whole year. And this is, of course, a two-parter. One is, of course, the disruption that is happening in the region. The other thing is the infrastructure spending or outlay spending that has been taking place over the past decade or so as Saudi Arabia tries to diversify its economy away from oil. So you're looking at a short-term impact, those conferences that we spoke about, and a longer-term impact to the diversification policy that has been going on under Crown Prince Mohammed bin Salman. It remains a very fluid situation, and we have to monitor what other strikes potentially could happen over the next week or so.
3: Oh yeah, thank you very much indeed. Yeah, Abu Omar joining us out of Dubai on the latest news affecting the region. What are we going to talk about next? Luxury's biggest name reports after the close today. We're going to break down what we need to be watching from LVMH. 44 minutes past the hour. This is Bloomberg.

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2: Welcome back to Open Trade. We are 47 minutes into today's session. Welcome back. Currently, European stocks, a decent session, up 0.6%. So building on the gains that we saw on Friday, despite the geopolitics, you've got banks at the top of the list in terms of your sectors, gaining 1.4%. On the downside, energy on slightly softer oil pricing. That sector is down 0.5%. But as you can see, a pretty decent session over in Germany, gains of 0.6%, similar across the board in terms of main indexes. We'll see how long this holds.
3: Yes, we have a lot to look ahead to this week, including earnings, and earnings from the luxury sector starts overnight, Monday night into Tuesday morning, European time. LVMH will be publishing third quarter revenue, at least those figures, after the close today. Louis Vuitton's difficulties in China will be in focus, and the sluggish recovery at Christian Dior compared with rival Chanel. The luxury group's shares have slipped around 40% this year, on track for their worst annual performance since 2008. So what is ailing LVMH? Let's talk to Andrea Felsted, Bloomberg opinion columnist. And it's not a pretty picture when it comes to the share price then, Andrea. So what are we expecting today from the revenue story?
4: It's not going to be great. Got this problem in China. They sued a Chinese tea company over a trademark infringement, which they won, but that caused a sort of patriotic backlash. Plus, we've had some sort of regulatory tax changes in China that have hit the high net worth individuals, which are the, you know, the real drivers of spend. So China is not going to be good.
5: What about American consumers? This is where the focus is now seeming to shift to. US consumers have been a huge driver of global consumption over the last few years. Signs maybe that we're starting to see some pressure emerging.
4: At the top end, yes. Yeah. The US luxury buyers really been boosted by stock market wealth, AI wealth. Obviously, we've seen a few wobbles there, worries over interest rates, the bond market, the midterm elections. Plus, things have been pretty good for a long time. So you've got sort of tough comparisons. So there is a bit of a worry that the US consumer is slowing a little bit when it comes to luxury.
2: So you've potentially got a situation for LVMH where China remains underwater, the US is starting to slow, Europe rise to the rescue. I mean, what are they relying on? What is the resilience in Europe?
4: Well, Europe has been pretty weak. I mean, we've still got less tourists coming. You know, tourists from Asia have never really returned. So that leaves you reliant on your local customer. And obviously there are high net worth individuals that spend, you see them in Selfridges or on Bond Street, but it's really a lot of tourist spending.
3: Mm. So that's the luxury side of things. We haven't caught up with you since we got numbers out of Nike, and I know you've been writing about that. The disappointment continues, does it, Andrea?
4: It really does.
3: I feel we've brought no positive, exciting news this morning.
4: No, it's sad. No, the trouble is there's so many things going on at Nike. You've got the legacy of when Nike pulled back from the retailers. You've let all the other brands in on Hoka. Then you've got Elliot Hill really focusing on the sports side. You know, he had to start somewhere. But that meant that the sort of the casual sneakers that we wear every day, he wasn't as perhaps as hot on that as he should have been. At the same time, you've got fashion changing and we're all smartening up again. We're buying loafers rather than sneakers. So you've got these three pressures all converging on Nike.
2: I want to know what all this means for Guy Johnson's Urban Welly collection.
4: Loafers.
5: Stan Smith's coming back, aren't
4: Stan Smith. Adidas is relaunching. Well, it's rebooting the Stan Smith. They're in store now. It'll have some collaborations, and we're really pushing those. The hope is that they work well with a sort of a smarter trouser, a smarter jean. So it's really looking for them to pick up where, you know, the Samba, the Terrace style left off.
5: So our loafers, white trainers, they're back.
2: We can do this. Andrew Felsted from Bloomberg Opinion. Thank you very much indeed. Let's look ahead at what else we're watching throughout this week. Today, IMF World Bank meetings begin. We get EU foreign ministers meeting in Luxembourg on Tuesday on the earnings front. Goldman Sachs, JP Morgan, Wells Fargo on the earnings course on Wednesday on the macro level. You've got US consumer price index coming through, CPI dropping. You also got earnings in Europe, front and centre, ASML, but also stateside as well. Bank of America, Morgan Stanley on the banking side. And on Thursday, it is the EU leaders summit. it, and you get US producer prices. Friday, we get central bank speak. Kevin Walsh in focus, and Andrew Bailey is in Thailand, in Bangkok.
0: He's on a little bit of a tour at the moment. Okay, Ben Rahm from our M Live team joining us now. Ben, we've got a US market that's closed today, the bond market is closed today, but the question still remains, how high can yields go? Oil prices are still quite elevated.
6: Morning, Guy. I think that, you know, the surge in yields has got further to go, because if you look at the what has happened to the equilibrium rate, the neutral rate, so to speak, which represents the equilibrium between the supply of capital and the demand for capital, the supply of savings more precisely. And if you, there's been a tectonic shift since the pandemic, and the supply of savings hasn't kept up with the demand for capital, whether it's AI-led bench or whether it is governments trying to fund the deficits, that equilibrium rate has shifted materially higher. And if you've got to assume that, you know, inflation is going to be above 3%, and we are going to get that reading later this week, that is expected to show a fully 3.6% rate. If you combine those together with real growth that is growing above trend, you've got to believe that this leg up in yields has got further to go. How much further is hard to tell, but I think that the simulations that I've run over the past week suggest that about 40 basis points higher still in 10-year yields is very much in the realm of possibility over the next 52 weeks.
3: Okay, and Ben, one of the things we're watching then is energy prices, of course, thinking about CPI. We spoke to a guest earlier on in the programme who was saying that increasingly he's having conversations with investors who are talking about prolonged supply disruption, and your writing seems to chime with that.
6: Yeah, I think that, you know, if you look at the backwardation curve over the past 2 months, a very interesting shift has taken place, Anna. Yeah, the entire curve has shifted higher at the back end of the curve. And if you look at the difference in prices between 2 months ago and 1 month ago and now, what you see is a 9 to 15% difference in the pricing. So the market seems to be thinking that, look, this supply disruption is going to continue regardless of the optimism about the front end of the curve, which is the December contracts. So if you look further out, there is quite a bit of concern in the markets that this supply disruption is going to be a feature of the market, of the markets.
3: Ben, thanks very much. Thanks for bringing us your perspective. Ben Rahm from the Bloomberg Markets Live team. So certainly energy markets, with all of the geopolitical developments of the weekend, energy markets firmly in focus for us. And Ben talking to us about those interesting dynamics, looking out further along the curve. We get that CPI data the middle of this week, and we're back into earnings as well.
0: OMH out a little bit later on today. We're going to look forward to that. The big banks are thinking going to be really interesting. Mm. Like, we know trading's going to be tough. How's the market going to take that? It knows it, but the shock of its arrival may be interesting to price in.
2: Plus, from a high level, the trading, obviously.
0: Yes. Super high level, yeah. And it was always going to
3: just
0: be unsustainable.
3: Can't keep it up, yeah.
0: But the fact that it's actually kind of real, that we are, and it's going to be quite a big sequential step down, I think, in terms of the trading numbers that we're going to see.
2: Yeah.
0: Plus also a consumer that's beginning to look a little bit more shaky. So I think the banks are going to tell us a lot this week.
2: And on the demand and CapEx spend story, ASML is going to give some detail on that as well with its earnings, and whether or not they're seeing a draw forward in terms of some of their orders on reports that maybe this put some prices up. And on the macro front, as you say, the inflation data out of the US, with a president who seems to be obsessed about trying to do something, but not much ahead of the midterms.
3: There's a lot of conversation at least about energy prices ahead of the midterms. Yeah, I wonder on the CapEx side of things around AI, what our expectations are, whether they will be, will we be reassured? What do we want to see about CapEx? Is it different from different parts of the AI build-out? So we'll certainly focus in on that as we go through the earnings story. Tomorrow is the start of Bloomberg's new economy forum in New Delhi. So we will have plenty of coverage, full coverage here on Bloomberg TV of that event. That is it for the opening trade. The Pulse is coming up shortly, and they will keep you abreast of everything that's happening in European stocks this morning. They're up by 0.6%. This is Bloomberg.

Saudi Arabia suffers its deadliest strikes since the Iran war began, raising the risk of a wider conflict across the Middle East. Presidents Trump and Zelensky could be on another collision course as Washington announces an energy ceasefire between Ukraine and Russia. Plus, Bloomberg understands the EU will cap the import of Chinese hybrid vehicles as Brussels and Beijing try to avoid a full-blown trade war. We are live at the Paris Motor Show. Let's check in on the markets right now. You're seeing relative resilience across European stocks, at least for now, building on the gains of Friday, where you saw upside of around 0.9%. Right now, across the benchmark in Europe, despite all the geopolitical risk, you're seeing gains of 0.6%. US futures pointed gains of 22 points, up by 0.3%. The oil story, of course, remains in focus for us. A little weaker on the session, down 0.6%, holding below that 105 level at 104.12. on Brent. Let's take a look at the European markets map to see how things are shaping up across the region. We have some gains coming through for the European autos sector. The banks are performing relatively well. You're seeing the UK FTSE 100 adding, 0.5%. Slightly decent gains, stronger gains over in Germany. Gains of 0.6% over the DAX. The GAC run on France adding 0.4%. And a strong session over in Spain. The IBEX up more than 1%, lifted by the banking sector. That's a check across the European equity markets. The show starts right now.

0: 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This is The Pulse.
1: Good morning. Welcome to The Pulse. I'm Tom McKenzie in London. Oil prices easing this morning. Traders looking past the latest attacks on Saudi Arabia, even as fears of escalation in the Middle East grow. At least 14 people have been killed as Saudi Arabia's main airport was hit by Iran-backed Houthi rebels over the weekend, with hundreds left injured. Let's bring in Bloomberg's Abir Abu Omar in Dubai. Abir, what is the latest?
2: Yeah, good morning, Tom. Well, you just mentioned it. Some casualties, hundreds of people injured in those attacks that occurred over the weekend in the main airport, King Khalid Airport in Riyadh. Of course, the Houthis have claimed those attacks. Saudi Arabia, the Saudi-led coalition, calling it a full-fledged war crime. And so we're looking at casualties that are seemingly ticking higher by the minute into the first day of the week. This morning, the energy minister in Saudi Arabia, Prince Abdulaziz bin Salman, was speaking at a conference earlier today, just moments ago, and saying that the kingdom remains committed to energy security and that there is no way that somebody will break our back. Saudi Arabia has, of course, retaliated against those attacks by hitting the airport in Sana'a that is under the control of the Houthis. But overall, Tom, if we look at the details, this really marks an escalation in the regional dynamics. This is, of course, happening in the wider context of the war that is still very much going on between the United States and Iran. The disruptions in the Strait of Hormuz are still very much going on. Tankers are still being targeted into the weekend. We heard from the UK Navy saying that tankers, vessels have been getting targeted in the Strait of Hormuz. Now, the big question is what comes next, both short-term and long-term for Saudi Arabia. Short-term, we're gearing up for a conference season. Of course, we reported on the World Petroleum Congress that is currently taking place. And then we're gearing up for the FII conference, the 10-year anniversary that is supposed to happen within 2 weeks' time. For now, it is moving ahead with full steam, but the disruptions are happening in the flight movement. And then the big question is, of course, on what the U.S. decides to do in all of this. Now, analysts, Tom, are telling us that Saudi Arabia will want direct U.S. strikes against Houthis in Yemen. Whether that will happen or not remains a question, and whether President Trump will get involved directly also remains a question. He did allude to the fact that the U.S. might get involved. Now, what shape that takes remains to be seen. But again, as I mentioned, the dangerous escalation between the Houthis and Saudi Arabia in the wider context of a war that's been going on for about 8 months now.
1: Okay, Horizons Middle East and Africa anchor Abir Abu Omar with that update out of the region. Meanwhile, President Donald Trump says that Russia and Ukraine have agreed to what he's describing as an energy ceasefire after he urged Volodymyr Zelensky to halt attacks on Russian refineries and suggested he should consider stepping aside as the country's leader. Zelensky told ABC News he supports the ceasefire.
3: We are ready for a ceasefire. We are ready to begin from any kind of steps of de-escalation. We are ready for energy ceasefire, not to attack energy, both sides. And if the Russians want us not to attack their diesel, their refineries, and etc., we are asking President Trump give them signal not attack energy infrastructure of Ukraine. It's fair deal.
1: At the same time, Donald Trump has been facing criticism for a deal he struck with Russia on Moscow's diesel exports. Let's bring in our Brussels bureau chief, Suzanne Lynch, with more details. Suzanne, where does this leave then Ukraine, its relationship with Washington, and what's the reaction been in Brussels as EU foreign ministers meet there?
4: Yes, well, I think Ukraine, President Zelensky has been saying what he has said for a long time, which is he would support an energy deal, but he's waiting to see if Russia agrees to that or not. And that is the position of Zelensky now. We do expect him to speak in the next few hours and maybe give some more insight into what Ukraine knows about this deal that Donald Trump announced last night, this energy ceasefire. EU foreign ministers are meeting ahead of a busy week in Brussels. We're expecting EU leaders to meet later in the week in Brussels. And the EU High Representative Kaja Kallas has said, yes, the EU welcomes an energy ceasefire if and when that happens. But she also said that really it would be more helpful, if you like, for the US to be in line with the EU on sanctions against Russia rather than doing diesel deals with Vladimir Putin. So we do expect EU foreign ministers to sign off on a fresh set of sanctions targeting Russia today at their meeting. This is part of the effort by the European Union, by European nations, to keep up that pressure on Russia, even though, you know, you're seeing the shared view kind of fraying when it comes to putting on more and more sanctions against Russia. It's getting more and more difficult. But we're still seeing that same message from Brussels, that their view is that support needs to complete to continue for Ukraine, even though these high energy prices, of course, are having an impact here in Europe in particular.
1: OK, Suzanne Lynch, our Brussels bureau chief, thank you very much indeed with that update. Meanwhile, bond markets are starting to do some of the lifting for global central banks by pushing up borrowing costs themselves, of course. Yields surging to multi-year highs after weeks of selling, potentially reducing the number of benchmark rate hikes needed to get inflation under control. As we think about the energy price story as well, let's bring in Jennifer McEwen, global chief economist at Capital Economics, for some analysis. Jennifer, lovely to see you. Good morning. Where do you stand right now on the energy inflation input story, to the broader inflation story, and where that resilience is, if it still is there, in terms of the takers of price at this point? How much of a concern is there around higher inflation as we look into 2027?
5: At the moment, it's a real concern that the rise in energy prices has been far more sustained than most of us expected it to be. And it's very clear that that is feeding through to the prices that consumers are paying and the prices that really concern central banks. So we've seen diesel prices surge, gasoline prices surge. It doesn't seem that retailers are taking any hit on their margins. Refiners are also expanding their margins. So really big impacts on headline inflation across the advanced economies. We're expecting US CPI to come in at 3.6% this week. So that's going to be concerning for central banks.
1: Okay. Where does that leave central bank action then? Does it on one level there's a constraint and there's pressure on the consumer, so that there's some tightness there, arguably as a result of these higher prices. On another level, this is an inflation story. It's very hard for central banks to deal with energy inflation. The expectations from the markets are you get additional hikes from the ECB, from the BOE, from the Fed. What are your expectations in terms of a central bank reaction if we get pricing continue at these levels?
5: Yeah, I think that's right. Certainly, headline inflation is too high. Central banks need to focus on that to some extent. You're right that there's a bit of a dilemma for central banks in that higher inflation itself should weigh on activity, which then ultimately pulls down inflation further ahead and should keep core inflation contained. But given the experience of 2022, I don't think central banks can just sit back and expect that channel to come through. There's going to be some concern that this might feed through, and they're going to need to implement some further kind of insurance hikes, but I don't think they'll go very far. Of course, it really does depend what happens to energy prices and whether they do start to come down as we expect.
1: Do you think markets are pricing in too many hikes from the central banks at this point?
5: Yes, I do. As things stand, there are upside risks, and I can understand why markets are pricing in a significant tightening, because that risk is there. But we've not seen any evidence of second round effects, really. Maybe to some extent in the US, but not really. Wage growth still relatively well contained, certainly not in the UK and the Eurozone, where labour markets are still quite soft and we're not really seeing any feed through to wages. Even food inflation has been relatively well behaved so far. So I think central banks don't need to be concerned about second round effects as things stand, and therefore, although those insurance hikes will be needed, they're likely to come in the next few months, I think that then that they can end that tightening cycle and perhaps even in Europe start to consider reversing some of those rate hikes kind of late next year.
1: If the Iran conflict is not resolved by 2027, the first quarter of 2027, What does that, is that when second order effects come into play, or those second order effects are contained because it would have such an impact on demand and on the consumer?
5: Yeah, well, it's really hard to say. So yeah. Far, what we've seen is that on the activity side, the global economy has been incredibly resilient. So on the face of it, you would think that it's the inflation effects that are going to dominate, that if energy prices stay this high into kind of the start of next year, then we'd start to become much more concerned. But a lot of that resilience relates to households dipping into their savings to support spending, to governments in some areas, particularly across Asia, applying subsidies and price caps to try and support households. All of these things are temporary measures. They can't go on forever. Households can't keep running down their savings indefinitely. So I think if energy prices do stay this elevated well into next year, then that's when we start to see the activity effects building.
1: Are you worried about the US consumer? Consumer sentiment seems to be very weak, and yet the consumer in the US continues to spend. At some point, that collides.
5: Yes, I think that's right. And U.S. consumption is quite dependent on the top half of the income spectrum, so that's a bit of a concern as well. Of course, wealth effects from higher equity prices are playing a role here, supporting household spending. So, if the equity market corrects next year, then that's another headwind for the U.S. consumer. So, I think for now, U.S. consumer looks really resilient. The August data were really strong, and things seem to be going well, but you would need to start getting more concerned about that.
1: What's the number one? I mean, the UK economy has shown to be more resilient than some forecasters had expected. We have the budget, of course, at the end of this month. What is the top thing, the number one thing that you think about that springs to mind when you think of that budget and the consequences for this UK economy?
5: The bond market, absolutely. And the
1: fiscal headroom.
5: Exactly. Okay. Yeah, that headroom has clearly come down a long way. Most people estimate that having been around 24 billion at the start of this year, it's now about 12 to 15 billion pounds. So clearly the Chancellor's room for manoeuvre is very limited. And I think we've seen a really interesting warning signal from France, where it's tried to pass a draft budget, which just isn't doing enough. The bond market has responded in a really adverse manner to that, and French spreads have risen sharply. I think that's really very much a warning to the UK. So this budget is going to need to focus probably more on backloaded measures, perhaps improvements in social care, which don't cost too much immediately, and on trying to strike a balance between not imposing austerity or raising taxes too far, but also being very clear that there's not going to be a significant...
1: Can the UK economy continue to outperform next year?
5: Perhaps. Again, it depends a lot on energy prices. We're quite exposed to higher energy prices, so that could potentially be a really significant drag. And given the Bank of England's experience with sticky wage growth, if energy prices do stay high, it's going to be one of the banks that is more inclined to react to that. But assuming that we do get an easing, I think the UK should perform relatively well. I think particularly we're seeing signs of productivity improving thanks to AI, probably. So starting to follow in the footsteps of the US, the UK is relatively well positioned to benefit from AI with a large service sector. So I think that is light on the horizon.
1: OK, Jennifer, thank you very much indeed. Jennifer McEwen, Global Chief Economist at Capital Economics. Coming up after the EU strikes a deal with China on auto imports, we're going to head to the Paris Motor Show for the conversation with the Vice Chair and Co-President of Chinese automaker Xpeng. That conversation is coming up. 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
2: We have reached a shared understanding to moderate China's export of hybrids and plug-in hybrids to the European Union. This opens the prospect of cutting China's export by more than a half.
3: What really won on that specific element is level playing field. So what we want is a set of regulation. Maybe this is a very good milestone to start, but then a set of regulation that grants to everybody that want to compete in Europe to compete at the same level. What does it mean? It means a set of regulation that rewards the automaker that design car in Europe, that engineer R&D car in Europe, that produce cars in Europe, and they use suppliers that are based in Europe. Level playing field is what we want. The milestone of 3 days ago was a good milestone to pass.
4: Okay, EU Trade Commissioner Maroš Šefčovič after his meetings in China and the Stellantis CEO on regulation. The EU will cap the import of Chinese hybrid vehicles then at 350,000 cars per year, with the measure taking effect as soon as December the 1st. The agreement reached between the EU and Beijing will also include China removing tariffs on some auto parts and halving duties for certain products. Let's get back to the Paris Motor Show with Bloomberg's Caroline Connor on the ground for us. Caroline.
5: And I'm joined by an executive of a Chinese brand, one of the 20 Chinese brands here at the Paris Car Show, Brian Gu, the XPeng vice chairman and co-president. Very nice to talk to you. We're in front of the G9L crossover that's going to be your flagship car presented here. This is full EVs, not hybrid. Mm-hmm. So I guess not impacted by the new EU deal on Chinese imports of hybrid cars, right?
6: Yeah, so thank you. Very happy to be back at the Paris Motor Show. And this time, we're bringing our latest flagship product, the G9L, to be debuted here internationally. This is, I would say, the premium product that we want to launch in Europe. It has all the latest technologies with all the luxury appointments, the most advanced autonomous driving capabilities, and also it will be priced in the premium segment above the current G9.
5: Obviously, the price when it entered the Chinese market was around $35,000 for this car. It's definitely going to be more, given you have to include EU tariffs here, right?
6: That's right. Yeah, of course, given the positioning of this product, as well as the size and appointment and the technology, it will be priced above the current G9, which is around 60,000 euro.
5: You obviously make mostly full EVs, not so much hybrids and plug-in hybrids. But still, what is your reaction to this EU deal that we had? Is that a good thing to avoid a full trade war between Europe and China?
6: Well, I think anytime there is an agreement between countries to establish a proper trade agreement, I think it's an encouraging sign. That means that the economies are talking to each other, they're establishing rules and guardrails, and I think it's good for businesses like ours because we want to see stable and transparent relationships that allows better development of business here.
5: You're obviously trying to put some XPeng technology in some other cars. Are you talking to some European historical, may I say, car makers here while you're in Paris about expanding the XPeng technology and put it in historical European brands?
6: Yeah, XPeng is always open to collaborations. As you know, we have a very strong relationship with Volkswagen where we actually shared technology platform as well as receiving a lot of support from Volkswagen globally. And I think that is the philosophy we adopt to all our technology partnerships. We are open to discussing with other players, as well as using a full stack of our capability, regardless whether it's the physical AI core we built with our chips and model, as well as our platform, our powertrain, as well as our whole vehicle technology. So these are all something that we're willing to discuss with potential partners. And in fact, actually, there's a number of OEMs that we are currently talking to, so hopefully will lead to increased partnership deals down the road.
5: You were talking about the partnership you already have with Volkswagen. Obviously, Volkswagen, also here at the car show, they're having a hard time cutting tens of thousands of jobs across Europe. This partnership actually started as a way to help Volkswagen in China. Is that going to be reversed? Is XPeng going to help Volkswagen in Europe?
6: Well, I think we want to expand the relationship and a partnership with Volkswagen. It started with vehicle development, which already yielded two production vehicles this year in China. So speed is really impressive, the level of collaboration. We also increased that collaboration into vehicle platform technology like electronic architecture. And we received a lot of support from Volkswagen as well on joint sourcing, on charging, as well as I think there is potential to expand that even outside of China. So we're active discussions with Volkswagen. I think there's a lot of possibilities. There's tremendous capability Volkswagen can also empowering us on the manufacturing, on the supply chain, also some technology that they actually done very well. So I look forward to increased dialogue in that front that bring the collaboration to more areas and more regions.
5: For Volkswagen, obviously they're laying off a lot of engineers as well. Would XPeng actually hire some of these ex-Volkswagen engineers, for example, in order to reinforce this R&D in Europe?
6: Well, I would not say that we are targeting certain companies, but we are investing in Europe. We built our R&D center in Munich over a year ago. We're increasing that presence. We also are establishing our manufacturing a partnership with Magna, also in Austria. So you can see there's an increased level investment expands put into Europe. And with that, I think we'll probably be tapping into also the talent pool of European workers as well. So yes, we are going to increase the presence and focus in Europe.
5: That car behind us is going to be made in Austria. Obviously, that's in Europe.
6: That's right.
5: Are you going to have more plants in Europe?
6: Yes. Well, this is going to come from the joint sort of manufacturing partnership we have with Magna. And we think as a brand that has aspiration to be a leading player locally, you have to be local as well. You have to invest into local technology, local manufacturing, supply chain, building a local brand, developing local networks. So all of that, I think, requires increased investment and partnership. And we are looking forward to also expanding the manufacturing footprint in partnership with Magna, as well as talking to other partners as well.
5: Finally, you're obviously presenting your humanoid robots just a bit behind us. You're also making new automatic driving system that we will actually test a bit later on. Is that a way also, can you tell us exactly how these AI developments are linked with the car technology?
6: Well, we see ourselves as a tech-centric company. We have built a physical AI core, which includes our own mobility AI chip, our own model, our own training program, our own AI infrastructure. So all of that is powering the development of robotaxi, powering the development of the humanoid robot, as well as our flying drone as well. So we see that core capability linking all these products together and form a very extractive, exciting physical AI future.
5: Brian Gu, the Vice Chairman and Co-President of XPeng, one of the Chinese brands present here at the Paris Car Show, and the G9L crossover, that's a fully electric one here in Paris.
4: Tony Cornell, excellent stuff. Thank you very much indeed. Live for us on the ground at the Paris Motor Show. There's more from Paris later today and from Caroline. Don't miss our interview with BYD's Executive Vice President at 10:30 a.m. UK time. Now, from the automakers to banks, this is a redhead that crossed the terminal a couple of minutes ago. HSBC will be revamping senior banker pay to better match performance and bring it more in line with Wall Street pay structures. This will begin in early new year. The London headquartered bank is in the process of switching to a more Wall Street pay structure and will begin ending the old fixed pay system with a bigger focus on compensation in the form of bonuses. So continue to watch that story. The stock is up 2.2% so far. Coming up, we are at the Warsaw Security Forum with the Dutch Defence Minister and Deputy Prime Minister. That conversation is coming up after the break. This is Bloomberg.

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1: Good morning. Welcome to The Pulse. I'm Tom McKenzie in London. Happy Monday. These are your top stories. Saudi Arabia suffers its deadliest strikes since the Iran war began, raising the risk of a wider conflict across the Middle East. Presidents Trump and Zelensky could be on another collision course as Washington announces an energy ceasefire between Ukraine and Russia. But Kyiv says it's already been violated by the Kremlin. Plus, Bloomberg understands the EU will cap the import of Chinese hybrid vehicles as Brussels and Beijing try to avoid a full-blown trade war. We are live at the Paris Motor Show. So Ukraine's President Zelensky says Russia has violated the energy ceasefire announced by Donald Trump. Zelensky was speaking at the Warsaw Security Forum just in the last few minutes. It comes as the EU announces nearly 1,600 new sanctions listings targeting Russia's military industrial complex. Let's bring in our chief Europe correspondent, Oliver Crook, who's on the ground for us at the Warsaw Security Forum. Ollie, what has Zelensky been saying?
2: Yeah, I think everyone has a little bit of whiplash over the last couple of days from what we heard from President Trump on Friday, first saying that there'd be millions of barrels of diesel coming from Russia, that some sanctions would be lifted in order to be able to buy those and effectively fund the war effort for the Russians, then announcing sort of unilaterally that there has been a ceasefire agreed between the Ukrainians and the Russians on energy infrastructure, and nobody has really confirmed that in either direction. We heard from Zelensky initially saying that, of course, he is open to an energy ceasefire if it is a bilateral ceasefire, i.e., if the Russians also agree to it. Hearing from Zelensky over the last couple of minutes, speaking remotely, but to the audience here at the Warsaw Security Forum, suggesting that Russia has already violated this alleged ceasefire, has already struck energy infrastructure, and that, of course, the Ukrainians would be willing to adhere to one if it was coming from both directions. But right now, I think everybody's trying to figure out exactly what is happening. There are conflicting messages from President Trump directly, but also conflicting messages from the broader U.S. political complex. Why we're here, and we spoke to the Supreme Allied Commander here yesterday. He's going to give a speech here at the Warsaw Security Forum that lays out the theory of victory for NATO forces if there is an invasion by the Russians into NATO territory, and what the sort of U.S.-led ambition and the military defense plan would be if that were to happen, while at the same time you have on the other side the U.S. politics working in the opposite direction, relieving sanctions and actually funding more money to those Russian military operations.
1: And you've been speaking, Ollie, to a number of people on the ground there in Warsaw, including the head of NATO's military operations. What have they been saying?
2: Yeah, absolutely. So we had the opportunity to speak to the Supreme Allied Commander, NATO's, for Europe. He is the general that is in charge, the top-ranking officer of NATO, and the person who would be sort of commanding the forces if ever they were sort of enlisted to repel a Russian offense. He's here, as I mentioned there, to deliver his sort of theory of victory. There's an unclassified version that is kind of the broad strokes of how the NATO approach to defending against the Russian attack. And, of course, there's the classified version, which is much more operational. But he's here in order to give that to the audience here. But I spoke to him about a number of issues, primarily about all of these hybrid attacks that we've been getting across Europe. Many of them have been happening here in Poland. Have a listen to what he had to say.
3: How nations respond is ultimately a sovereign decision for them. What I can tell you is there's always consultations going on in the background. I am talking to the chiefs of defense. Leaders are talking amongst each other. Ministers are talking amongst each other. And that is an important conversation. And you saw it recently with the Leipzig incident, where there was a ton of support from across the alliance when the Germans came forward and attributed that event. So I think that's an appropriate model. I'm certainly not afraid to attribute it. If a nation wants me to, I'm happy to talk about it, as I just did.
2: And thinking about also some of the rhetoric we've been hearing from Russia recently about sort of allusions to sort of, you know, potential nuclear of some kind, you know, why do you think that is? Why is that happening at this point in time? And what is NATO's response to that, the sort of saber-rattling around nuclear?
3: Yeah, you know, I thought the Secretary General's response was an appropriate one, which was that a reminder that NATO's a defensive alliance. We have no ambitions, no plans, no intentions, except to protect our territory and our people. So any characterization of NATO activity as offensive in nature, I think, is just it's very easy to logically beat that back and have others recognize that that's just kind of nonsense, if you will. We're not an offensive alliance. We're not going to attack anyone, but we are going to protect ourselves if we are attacked. We have the resolve and the willingness to do so.
2: And I'd like to get your judgment of the war in Ukraine. We're now approaching 5 years that this has been sort of ongoing. And your sort of appraisal now, with all of the intelligence that you have access to and all the sort of experience that you have, who do you consider to be winning this war at this stage?
3: You know, I think by and large, that question is unanswerable. We are at a place where the front lines are relatively static. You see advances in a few places by the Russians and advances by the Ukrainians and others over the last couple months. A net gain in territory for the Ukrainians, more territory lost by the Russians than any time since 2023. But at the same time, the Russians are taking tremendous numbers of casualties. Of course, the Ukrainians are taking a number of casualties, too. And of course, we've got the long-range strikes against energy infrastructure and everything else. So it is a brutal war. It's going to be a tough winter. This is why I personally, in my U.S. role, have been honored to participate in some of the working groups that have tried to advance the cause for peace that President Trump's been working on. The sooner we end this war, the better.
2: Yeah, and there has been this diplomatic re-effort, I should say, by the Trump administration. They seem to see there's an opening there, but at the same time, we see the Russians dumping $200 billion into the war effort this year and looking into the years to come. Do you consider this, do you think there's an opportunity to end this war in the next few months, or do you see this more as a generational conflict?
3: You know, I don't know if I'd use the term generational conflict, but I would say that, windows of opportunity come and go. We have to look for those windows of opportunity and seize them when they're available. And, having worked with the special envoy and others as they've done this, they are certainly as aggressive as they can possibly be to try to find those windows of opportunity and see if they can get both sides to come to the table.
2: And there you get the appraisal of the war in Ukraine by the Supreme Allied Commander Europe there of NATO, really sort of giving us a perspective and a window into kind of how the United States sees this conflict developing. I think just, Tom, one sort of final point to sort of end on here is that while there are things that are going very, very poorly for the Russians, when you think about the sort of killing ratio and the casualty ratio on the battlefield, we've had some reporting that for the last month looks like it's 10-1 in the favor of the Ukrainians. You have obviously a huge amount of economic pressure and mounting political pressure from within Russia, though that may create at certain moments windows of opportunity for diplomatic negotiation. It also increases pretty radically the threat level, particularly on these questions of hybrid attacks. And that is in part what the Supreme Allied Commander is here to do, is to display the resolve that there is that resolve and that there is that plan in case of any other sort of further Russian action.
1: Yeah, as President Trump gives that fillip, of course, to President Putin with that deal to purchase Russian diesel. Bloomberg's Oliver Crook at the Warsaw Security Forum. Thank you. We are back at the Warsaw Security Forum later today with the Director General of the European Space Agency. Don't miss that interview. 10:20 a.m. UK time. Now, a man has been detained in Poland over an alleged plot to assassinate Prime Minister Donald Tusk and his defense minister. The arrest came after authorities received a tip and officials won't rule out a foreign link, but believe the suspect was more likely active in domestic radical circles. Japan's prime minister has expressed deep concern over U.S. sanctions against the International Criminal Court in a rare public show of friction with Washington. The U.S. announced new sanctions on Friday, on the same day former ICC judge Navi Pillay was awarded the Nobel Peace Prize. Japan joined allies including Canada, Germany, the Netherlands and the U.K., saying they strongly oppose the U.S. decision. Leaders of India's youth-led protest movement say they will press ahead with demands for the country's top election official to resign after being released from detention on Sunday. Three leaders of the cockroach Janata Party were among thousands reportedly detained on Saturday during protests in New Delhi. Opposition parties led by the Indian National Congress plan to resume demonstrations on Monday. Coming up, can France get a grip on its deepening debt burden and quash concerns of contagion to other European countries' debt? Today's Big Take is next. This is Bloomberg.

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2: Welcome back. This is The Pulse. I'm Tom McKenzie in London. HSBC will phase out fixed pay allowances for its senior staff and switch to a more Wall Street pay structure. That's according to a memo seen by Bloomberg News. For more, let's bring in Bloomberg finance reporter Harry Wilson, who broke this story for us. Harry, what more can you tell us?
3: Well, this is something that we've been expecting for some time. So the British government some time ago ended these bonus restrictions, which have been brought in post-financial crisis. Since then, we've basically been waiting for all the banks to come through what this means for them. And what that essentially means is that these workaround policies that they had in place since the financial crisis no longer make sense when the rules have changed. And so what we're seeing is one by one, the banks are rolling them back and moving to a traditional Wall Street style bonus structure.
2: And we've seen similar moves by Barclays.
3: Yep.
2: Is this going to be welcomed by employees, and does it make the UK more competitive versus their European counterparts?
3: I think this basically takes you back to a traditional city style comp structure. So I think broadly this will be welcomed by employees. People generally have a better idea of what they're going to be paid. You know, you're going to get better rewards for your performance, which is something I think most people would welcome.
2: Okay, and in terms of attracting talent, in terms of setting the UK apart, maybe in terms of that competitive landscape, does it help?
3: Yes, I think it broadly does. So, you know, this has been one of the sort of hallmarks of the post-Brexit settlement, that the city would be able to essentially sort of drop some of the EU regulations that were less favoured. And so I think broadly, yes, this will be something that will help the city competitively, and I guess we'll probably be seeing more banks doing it.
2: Okay, so watch for other names to join.
3: Definitely
2: on the list. Harry Wilson would be across that news as well for us, inevitably. Harry, thank you for that update. Bloomberg Finance reporter Harry Wilson with a change in comp at HSBC starting early in the new year. Now, after spending its way through multiple crises in recent years, investors are losing faith in France to get a grip on a fast-growing and expensive debt burden. The bond market sell-off, of course, of recent weeks has already sent borrowing costs soaring to levels most not seen in almost a quarter of a century. And it also comes as the EU's second largest economy stares down months of political upheaval ahead of next year's elections. Let's bring in today's Big Take with Alan Katz, our Paris bureau chief, who contributed to that reporting. Alan, what can be done then? What can French lawmakers reach for to calm investor concerns?
4: That's a good question. The short answer, I suppose, would be money, except for they don't really have any. This was, you know, that's why we ended up leading the Big Take that you just mentioned on that particular point, which is that, you know, some student groups have called for 10 billion euros to be, you know, put towards education, towards refurbishing school buildings, putting in cooling systems for when there are heat waves, and making sure that you know, long-term teacher absences are filled by substitutes. And while the last, you know, the government is trying to assign substitutes to classrooms, in terms of the money, there's really not that much that can be done. As you noted, France has a really big budget deficit. It's supposed to be 5.4% this year. They're trying to, you know, start to discuss a budget for next year. They're going to try to bring it back to 5%. But even that, even if they're successful, 5% is quite a wide budget deficit. And France simply doesn't have the cash to sort of pay its way out of this crisis, as it's done several times over the past decade.
2: So, Alan, is France the new Greece? Are there real contagion risks here at this point?
4: So there are contagion risks, but France isn't Greece. It's one of the things that a lot of investors have mentioned to us, a lot of regulators and policymakers as well. France's economy is vastly greater than Greece's. France's banks are much better capitalized than Greece's were. France is much more integral to the euro system than Greece was. So it's not Greece. That said, as the chart that you have up right now shows, you know, France's the spread, the amount of interest rate that investors demand in order to buy French bonds, say, over German bonds, has really widened a lot over the last couple of months. It's brought with it, you know, a widening

0: of Italian yields and Greek yields, but France's has been the most extreme. So the answer is yes, there is contagion, and yes, there's a lot of concern about it, because were there to be a true crisis in France, a financial crisis, it's at the heart of the euro system, and it really will be a euro-wide crisis. We're not at that stage at the moment. Mm. You know, the bond spreads have widened, but at high enough levels, there are certainly plenty of buyers at the moment.
1: Okay, Paris Bureau Chief Alan Katz covering today's big take. Alan, thank you. Let's go back now to the Warsaw Security Forum, where Bloomberg's chief economist, or chief Europe correspondent, I should say, Oliver Crook, is standing by. Economics is arguably part of the conversation in terms of funding defence. Ollie, standing by. Ollie, get us up to date. You've got a new guest standing by.
2: Yeah, that's right, as ever, Tom. Well, thank you so much. We're very pleased to be joined by the Deputy Prime Minister of the Netherlands and the Defense Minister, who is Dylan Jeschiguz Zagarius. Thank you so much for taking the time and speaking to us here. I'd like to just unpack the last couple of days, what we've heard from President Trump, talking about new elections in Ukraine, talking about potentially cutting off intelligence, hardware deliveries, and now saying that there is a ceasefire energy from both sides, which no one has confirmed. What is your analysis of what we've heard over the last couple of days?
3: Well, I think it's very important that we remain cool and collected, because there's a huge war going on right now at our continent, and we don't see it get any better. We're going into the fifth year since the large-scale invasion of Ukraine. So it's very important to make sure that we are united, that a strong NATO, which will demand a strong EU, is supporting Ukraine in this war, because we know Putin will not stop. So it's very important to make sure that the sanctions are in place and that Putin doesn't get everything he needs to fund this war.
2: And what's sort of interesting is what's brought a lot of people to this forum today is to hear from the Supreme Allied Commander of NATO for his theory of victory, which is an American and NATO-led effort to deter Russian invasion, while at the same time, on the politics from the United States, you have potentially now more money going in to the Russian war chest. How do we square these kind of two opposing ideas?
3: You're completely right, and there is some kind of a paradox in this, but in the end, and I think that we will hear this afternoon as well, that a strong NATO will make sure that Putin really knows who's he's against of. You know, so our deterrence is the most important thing we have, so we have to stay united, and we just listened to President Zelensky as well, and this was also his message. You know, we can have a ceasefire, we can have a deal around energy, but that will require also Putin to step up, and if he doesn't, then it will only weaken Ukraine, and we cannot allow that.
2: And with the back and forth we've been seeing from the United States on the support for Ukraine, it may also demand that the Europeans step up further. Yeah. We've spoken in the past, and you've said in the past that maybe there's not a whole lot more that the Netherlands can do in terms of deliveries. Is that still the case? Who can fill that gap if, in fact, the United States decides that it's going to cut off intelligence and hardware to Ukraine?
3: Well, you know, it's very important that the EU and all the European countries will step up, because it's just happening on our continent. So it will be lazy for us, and it will be also naive just to sit in our chairs and wait till the Americans solve this. That's not the way it will work, but we're going to need the Americans as our closest and strongest allies. And right now, yeah, the Netherlands is doing everything it can. We are helping out Ukraine with material, with tanks, with F-16s, with money, with training, but we're going to need other countries in Europe as well to step up, and that's also one of the messages I'm laying down here.
2: And thinking also about the hybrid attacks that we've been seeing, obviously many of them have been focused here in Poland and a number of other issues, and we've seen that escalating over the last couple of months. What should the European corresponding sort of strategy to respond to that be now that we're seeing kind of Russia's intentions?
3: Well, you are right, and Russia is testing us. It's testing our, you know, how close we are with each other, if we are really allies. And I think it's very important to make sure that we have one message towards Russia, and that is that this war needs to end, and we are not going to allow an escalation, and we are not going to allow that it will continue further from Ukraine. And we've been talking about that with colleagues as well. I think that the message has to be stronger from us.
2: The messaging is one thing. The action is also another thing. Now the Dutch parliament has looked at ways to potentially further crack down on the shadow fleet. Can you translate that operationally on what that means? Does that mean detaining Russian vessels? Does that mean potentially boarding?
3: Yes. We just presented a new law just a few days ago, and it will definitely allow us to enter much more quickly when we see a shadow fleet of the Russians in our waters. So we are prepared for it. We will not allow Russia, we will not allow Putin to fund his war against Ukraine, and that is why we will step up whenever it's needed.
2: And do you expect other European nations to follow suit and to do those sorts of things?
3: Definitely. Everybody needs to realize that this is about our own security and safety. That is one of the main reasons why we are supporting Ukraine, and we need everybody in Europe to step up, and that will remain my main message to my colleagues.
2: And also thinking about the messaging, you've also sort of now recently sort of substituted sort of the aggressor with the enemy from Russia. Why do you think there's that shift? Though it may be subtle, it certainly seems to demonstrate something, and diplomatically it's obviously a significant difference.
3: Well, you know, experts have been telling us for a long while now, you know, don't be naive and say as it is. And this is what is happening. If Russia is testing Europe, is testing NATO, is continuing its illegal war against Ukraine, they must be also be very concrete and clear about what the Russians are doing, what Putin is doing. It doesn't mean that we are at war with Putin. We are not at war with Russia, but we know that there is an enemy there and an aggressor there who is focusing on our way of living, on our freedoms, and he wants to destroy that, and we will not allow that to happen.
2: We also had a lot of political turmoil across Europe, we can say. We have some fairly heightened right now in France with these budgetary issues. How concerning to you is that? Obviously, there's not the money to even fund the French government for its domestic priorities. Are you concerned about their support potentially for Ukraine or any kind of spillover factors from what we've seen in the bond market and sort of Europe's ability to support Ukraine?
3: Yeah, well, you have the ability and the willingness.
2: Yeah.
3: And I think when you're in this part of Europe, in Poland and in the eastern flank, you see that every country here really realizes what's at stake. So they were very surprised about our discussion. Is it an aggressor or an enemy? They know very well what's happening over there. And I think that our part of Europe needs to know that as well. So this is about willingness, and this is definitely concerning if you look at Europe as a whole. We need to stay united, and if you see that there are different elections going on and maybe the focus will change or the Russian propaganda will win, this is concerning, but I have all the trust I can have in our European unity on this matter.
2: And thinking also about the Strait of Hormuz and some of the effects that we've had in terms of the energy market, we're speaking again to the Supreme Allied Commander yesterday, saying that he gets a sense that there are actually some European nations who will be willing to do more in order to help out with the freedom of navigation in the Strait of Hormuz. Can we count the Netherlands as among them?
3: Definitely. We are standing by. We have our frigate right now in the waters nearby. We have the headquarters of the Coalition of the Willing who are willing to step up. So we are, in that sense, ready, but we will need some kind of course, a ceasefire and a momentum to help out. And in my political context, I need then, of course, to go to the parliament as well. But we are willing to take our responsibility because it has a direct effect on our economy, on our societies. It's the same way Ukraine has a direct effect on the American society, American economy. It's all interconnected.
2: Well, Dila Nishigus Zagarias, thank you so much for your time speaking to us here on the sidelines of the Warsaw Security Forum. That is the Deputy Prime Minister of the Netherlands and the Defense Minister, of course.
1: Ollie, excellent interview. Thank you very much indeed. Of course, on the ground for us at the Warsaw Security Forum. Meanwhile, EU lawmaker Raphael Glucksmann has won the presidential primary for France's centre-left coalition, talking about France and its politics, thrusting him into next year's race to succeed President Emmanuel Macron. The primary was organised by the Socialist Party. Glucksmann has ruled out an alliance with Jean-Luc Mélenchon, the head of the far-left party France Unbound. EU leaders will discuss a scaled-back seven-year budget this week after Ireland, which holds the union's rotating presidency, proposed cutting about 8% from the Commission's initial plan. The new proposal would still be 30% larger in nominal terms than the previous budget. Germany says the scale of the plan does not provide a basis for an agreement. The Institute for Fiscal Studies says UK Chancellor John Healey needs to find £35 billion to meet the government's spending ambitions. The think tank says inflation will squeeze public spending and leave departments underfunded without government intervention. Healey is due to deliver his budget on October 28th. Let's check in on the markets right now. We'll start on the bond markets, where you've seen a relative reprieve, largely stable across European bond markets. The equity markets are actually posting gains so far, building on the upside that came through for European stocks yesterday. So the benchmark here up 0.4% so far in the Monday session. You saw gains of close to 1% by the close on Friday for European stocks. So building on that, despite the geopolitical risk, US futures pointing up just modestly, just by 0.1%. S&P E-minis looking to add just 7 points so far. We continue, of course, to focus on the oil story, fluctuating in the session today, currently back above 105, up 0.7%. And tomorrow's Bloomberg's new economy forum kicks off in New Delhi. We're going to have full coverage here on Bloomberg Television. Up next is Bloomberg Brief. This is Bloomberg.

0: It's 5 a.m. in New York City, 10 a.m. in London. Good morning, I'm Vani Kamin with your Bloomberg Brief. Let's get you set up for the day. Risks rising in the Middle East after Saudi Arabia suffered its deadliest strikes by Houthi militants since the start of the Iran war. Ukraine pushing Russia to agree to President Trump's energy truce after Washington told Kyiv to stop attacking refineries. And markets looking past all those tensions with futures rising ahead of earnings season. The Treasury market closed for the holiday. Let's get a check on markets around the world, though. First, here's Winnie Su in Hong Kong for the latest from Asia. Winnie.
1: Yeah, good morning, Vani, and happy Monday. Well, it is quite interesting how Asian markets not really following the lead in the U.S. today. You are seeing the benchmark here down about 0.5%, with Japan close for a holiday, while South Korea's KOSPI index actually leading declines today, down about 3.7% today after coming back from a holiday. Now, it is a bit of a catch down given the sell-off we saw in U.S. chipmakers late last week, driven by the concerns around OpenAI's revenue projection. But also, we are seeing these suppliers of Apple in our region, specifically in South Korea, taking a hit as well, given that this report on how Apple has cut some of the component orders for its latest iPhone 18 Pro and Pro Max, given the weaker demand. So that is also hurting sentiment as well. Now, flipboard, a big move in currency today is, in fact, in the Indian rupee. We saw the currency, in fact, strengthening by more than 1% today, which is actually its biggest daily move since April, and this is coming after the RBI announced an emergency measure to support the currency after the currency having been hovering around the record low levels. And this is, in fact, the biggest stimulus, the biggest support from the RBI since 2013.
0: Yeah, quite the support there for the rupee. Winnie, thank you so much. That's Winnie Su there in Hong Kong. In Europe, we are seeing stocks higher. Vallourec is the best performer. It outfits refineries, and it just got a big contract from Total. But we're also seeing car makers like Renault and Stellantis higher on the cap by the EU of Chinese hybrids that will start December 1st. The French 10-year yield, not seeing that much relief. We're up about 2 basis points, 487, not the highest level we've seen, but we're not far off it. And if you look at the euro, we are through that 112 marker, 111.93, albeit thinner trading today, should be said. This is your energy outlook. So Brent crude is actually higher now. We're above $105 a barrel. If you look at heating oil futures, they're down 2%, but European gas futures at 83 euros per megawatt hour. That is more pressure at a time when inventories are only 74% full. Normally at this time of the year, they are 89% full. It may not sound like a huge difference, but believe you me, when the weather starts getting colder at the end of next week, some countries will really feel the pain from that. Let's take a look at US futures. We obviously finished last week at records. The semis were off for the week, but the hyperscalers did extraordinarily well, and S&P futures look to be pointing higher. NASDAQ futures for the moment just off a very tiny little bit. Russell 2000 futures higher as well. It is obviously a holiday, and therefore there is no treasury trading, and that will clearly impact markets today as well. But let's get to some individual market movers, and for that we'll go to Justina Lee.
2: Good morning, Vani. Now, as you mentioned earlier, the EU and China has reached a deal to limit hybrid vehicle imports into the EU to 350,000 vehicles a year. And China also agreed to lower the tariffs of some auto parts. And we can see here generally gains for European automakers. For instance, a 2% move up for Stellantis. Now, next up, AI startup deals for two tech giants potentially, with Wall Street Journal reporting over the weekend that Amazon is in talks to acquire Descartes AI for about $7 billion, and NVIDIA is also in talks to potentially invest or offer some more compute to Reflection AI, a developer of open weight models. Small gains for both stocks, but definitely big news in the tech world. Lastly, HSBC up today, kind of generally in line with a lot of European banks after Bloomberg reported that the British bank is going to move to a model that's more like Wall Street, where you tie more compensation to performance. It's going to be more bonus driven, phasing out the old like fixed pay allowances. We can see here the stock is up today, Bonnie.
0: Justina, thank you so much. Justina Lee will be back in this hour. Also coming up in this hour, Divya Singaravelu of Meridian 1305 Capital, just moments away. Then European Space Agency Director General Josef Aschbacher joins us from the Warsaw Security Forum. Plus, live from the Paris Auto Show, we have Stella Lee of BYD. Stock futures now mixed as we gear up to kick off earnings season. Joining us at the desk is Didier Singaravelu, emerging markets and multi-asset investor and head of research at Meridian 1305 Capital. So we do have 7.2% of the S&P 500 reporting this week, but beyond today, where the Treasury market is closed, we will clearly be focused on yields. And Divya, you say 6% is a real psychological level and we could hit it by the end of next year, but maybe sooner.
3: Yes, so we're seeing about 1 in 10 odds of reaching 6% by the end of this year and about equal odds of reaching 6% in about 12 months. And there are three things that are actually contributing to this move, primarily inflation. So CPI is coming in this week and we're estimating 3.5 to 3.7. Oil is still at 102 and it could get higher given the news that is coming over the weekend in terms of the Hormuz Strait might taking a little bit longer to reopen. So that's an important number to look into. And the Fed is obviously in a hiking cycle. The market's pricing in 1 to 2 hikes by the end of this year, and as many as 3 to 4 in the next 12 months. So that could lift policy rate to 450, 475. And any change in this could also lift the 10-year higher. And what we're seeing very interestingly in the long end, it's becoming more of a demand and supply equation. Demand is actually coming down. We saw where the 30-year auction is clearing. August, 5.2. September, 5.3. And October, 5.6. There is a clearing level, but it's quite high. And the foreign investors are not attracted by the yields on the 10-year anymore. So the Japanese investors are taking their money back home. And we are also seeing allocations being made to the long end of the curve reduced. For example, we saw the news coming in from Norway where they're reducing the allocation to the long end by about 20%. Mm. And we're also seeing a lot of supply in terms of hyperscalers crowding that space. And the issuances are increasing over the years. For example, from $74 billion in 2004 to more than $200 billion just year to date. So that's causing a lot of supply in the long end, and that's adding to the pressures that we're seeing there.
0: And there are many narratives, as you say, deciding these yields at the longer end. Why will it take so long to get to 6%? I mean, it didn't take that long for us to rise as much as we have already.
3: That's actually a very good point, because if you saw the 10-year, we sold off about 106 basis points year to date. And the path to 6% is not that long. We're only about 76 basis points away, considering Friday's close of 5.24%. So it really is a very sensitive walk towards 6%, and we need to brace ourselves and our portfolios for this.
0: You say a 6% yield is a 13% hit to stocks. Mm-hmm. Explain.
3: Actually, it's a very interesting number when you think about it. If you look at equity risk premium, the S&P 500 and the yield on the 10-year is now almost on parity. What do I mean by that? S&P 500 is being traded on a forward earnings of 19.9 times. And at that level, the yield on the S&P is 5.26, almost on parity with the yield on the 10-year, which is 5.24 that we saw. Now, if you set that equation constant, when Treasury 10% or the 10-year Treasury rises to 6%, keeping the equation constant, that would mean an S&P forward earnings of 16.6, which leads to a 13% correction in the market. But in order for that to happen, we need to see earnings growth of 14%. But what we're seeing in terms of earnings growth, if you look at what is projected for Q3, is 30.6%, which is quite high. And that's why we're seeing this exuberance in the market.
0: So if equities aren't going to be a shock absorber, what might be?
3: That's a great question. The bond market obviously is going to be a big shock absorber for this, and that's why we're seeing the sensitivities in the long end of the curve. That's where we're going to see a lot of shock absorbance. Equity capital markets, given the exuberance that we're seeing in terms of earnings, still can continue to rally.
0: Across the board, Divya, or are we looking more now at, you know, an equal weight S&P 500, for example, for more records? Do we still stick with, you know, the S&P that we have?
3: Yes, so the S&P is very interesting, but what's interesting interesting is also what we're seeing in terms of dispersion in the bond markets and what we're seeing in multi-asset credit. And we can see a lot of dispersion over there. For example, investment-grade credit, the spreads are quite tight over there, and also the duration of the index is quite longer. So that's one area where we see a lot of weakness going into next year, as well as going into higher interest rate environments. We see a lot more cushion in high yield, as well as emerging markets, given the higher interest, higher compensation that investors are getting over there, as well as the lower duration of those indices. So that's where we're seeing a lot of shock absorbance.
0: When you say emerging markets, are there particular ones that stand out? We just heard the RBI has been intervening to try and support its currency, but we've seen that already from several central banks around the world.
3: I think it depends on which side of the oil that the emerging market country is in, whether you're an oil importer or an exporter. Importers are obviously taking a really big hit, and it's very true for Asian countries as well. If you think about it, 90% of the oil going through the Strait of Hormuz goes to Asia, and the biggest country, if you think about Thailand, 4.7% of GDP goes towards net oil imports. So that economy obviously is very heavily impacted as a result of the closure of the Strait of Hormuz. So is Philippines and so is India, which is why you're seeing the interventions you're seeing today. But also on the other hand, take countries like Malaysia, which are oil exporters, are benefiting from higher oil. So the dispersion really comes from which side of oil you're in.
0: Gosh, and whether oil starts to come down anytime soon. Divya, we have to leave it there already, but thank you so much for joining us this morning.
3: Thank
0: Divya
3: you.
0: Sangaravelu of Meridian, 1305 Capital. Now to other top stories trending on the terminal this morning. HSBC shifting its pay structure to the Wall Street model, where a bigger part of compensation is in the form of bonuses. The London-based bank will phase out the fixed pay system for senior staff beginning next year. The change is part of CEO George Alhedery's efforts to overhaul the bank. The EU will cap Chinese hybrid vehicle imports at 350,000 cars a year as soon as December 1st. The limit will rise 6% annually from the second year. The cap will apply for 4 years as the EU looks to reduce its trade deficit with China. And Amazon is said to be in talks to buy startup Descartes AI in a deal that could be valued at around $7 billion. According to the Wall Street Journal, a deal could be reached soon if negotiations don't collapse. Anthropic had been in talks to buy Descartes for about $6 billion before deciding against an acquisition in September. Coming up, Saudi Arabia reportedly intercepting new missiles after the deadly airport strikes over the weekend. More on the Middle East next. This is Bloomberg.

0: is Bloomberg Brief. I'm Vonnie Quinn in New York. Tensions escalating again in the Middle East. Saudi Arabia saying the country intercepted new missiles and drones overnight. This after the Houthis attacked Saudi airports over the weekend, killing at least 14, making it the kingdom's deadliest strikes since the Iran war began. Bloomberg's Abir Abu Omar joins us now from Dubai. What is it exactly that the Houthis want at this point, Abir?
1: That's a very good question, Vani. I mean, this all happened as a result of the Saudi officials last week, at the beginning of last week, saying that they're setting out to eliminate the Houthi threat. And of course, Vani, as you know very well, this is a conflict between the Yemen-based Houthis and Saudi Arabia that has been going on for over a decade at this point. But of course, it accelerated over the past few weeks. We should put it in the context of the wider war that is still happening between the U.S. and Iran. Those disruptions in the Strait of Hormuz are still very much going on, with attacks in the street up until the weekend. And so what the Houthis really want at this point, those attacks, we don't know just what the end goal is. We know that Saudi Arabia is still set out to eliminate the Houthi threat. We just heard moments ago from the energy minister in Saudi Arabia, of course, Prince Abdulaziz bin Salman, who said that this will not break their backs, Saudi backs. He mentioned that Saudi Arabia is like a phoenix. It will rise from the ashes. Now, all of this, of course, the casualties, the death toll is the deadliest, as you have mentioned, since the start of the war between the U.S. and Iran in March. And we're keeping an eye on the situation that is still very fluid. Vani, for now, the big question will be about the U.S. involvement, whether President Trump will get directly involved and hit the Houthis directly. Analysts tell us that Riyadh will want direct U.S. strikes against Yemen, air defense capabilities, and more missiles to be intercepted. And so we have to monitor the situation and its consequences on energy markets across the board.
0: Yeah, 100%. Abir, thank you so much. Abir Abu Omar in Dubai. And more friction between Ukraine and Russia. President Zelensky saying that Moscow attacked Kyiv, violating an energy ceasefire announced by President Trump on Truth Social. Joining us now is Bloomberg's Suzanne Lynch. Suzanne, what exactly is the state of this so-called energy truce?
2: Well, we're waiting to hear more from President Zelensky this morning. He was due to speak. But so far, he has said that, yes, Ukraine would be open to an energy ceasefire, but only if Russia is committed to it. And there is no evidence, no reporting as yet that Russia has agreed to this ceasefire that was touted by Donald Trump yesterday. Now, today, European foreign ministers are meeting and they've been given this reaction to this so-called ceasefire and the diesel deal that Trump struck with Putin over the weekend. And they've really pushed back on that, Vani. They've said that this diesel deal will only help Russia in its war on Ukraine, that every cent of revenue Russia gets will enable it to do more damage on Ukraine. And the Europeans are due to sign off on a fresh round of sanctions targeting Russia today. They will also discuss Ukraine later in the week in Brussels at a summit. So the message from Brussels is that support for Ukraine is continuing, and they have a lot of questions about this diesel deal and indeed the energy ceasefire that was announced by President Trump over the weekend.
0: Suzanne, thank you so much. We really appreciate all the clarity around the energy situation. That is Bloomberg's Suzanne Lynch. And coming up, European Space Agency Director General Josef Aschbacher joins us from the Warsaw Security Forum. This is Bloomberg.

0: The defense industry gathering in Poland for the Warsaw Security Forum. Bloomberg's chief Europe correspondent Oliver Crook is there. Oliver.
1: Yeah, that's right, Vani. We just heard from President Zelensky. We've heard from Prime Minister Donald Tusk. And, you know, obviously we've been talking to a number of different CEOs and politicians over the last few hours about what we've heard over the weekend. And we tend to think a lot about the defense spending that goes on here in Europe, a lot of the hardware that is on the ground. A lot of that stuff on the ground is enabled by what's going on in outer space. And there's also a space race going on there. And so I'm very pleased to be joined now by the Director General of the European Space Agency, Josef Aschbacher. Thank you so much for speaking to us here on the sidelines of the Warsaw Security Forum. I'd like to just get your assessment of where we stand on this sort of new space race, where you assess Europe's role within it at this stage.
2: I mean, Europe's role is a very particular one, and space is probably not so different from also other sectors of defense or other domains. In space, by far, the dominating country is the United States of America. They're spending about five times as much as Europe in space globally. But also China is catching up extremely fast. So there's this competition now between the U.S. and China. This is the space race, if you want to call it this way, the second space race. The first one, obviously, was in the 60s. Who is coming first to the moon? We know how this race was finishing or who won the race. But today it's very different because you have these two space powers, the United States by far the biggest, China coming up, and Europe actually being extremely good, about the same level as technically as many as the countries, I would say the big ones, however with much less funding. And we have some programs that are top level, top quality, world leading programs in Earth observation, navigation, space science, others where we have to catch up. And so you really see an increase in Europe is waking up, like in space, but we have to, of course, accelerate, catch up, and really step up.
1: I think the U.S. market gets a lot of attention, obviously, with the SpaceX IPO, and we have a good sort of handle, I think, on sort of American capabilities. We have a good handle on Chinese capabilities, and where do you put in the competition between Europe and China? Can you describe kind of where those two blocks are relative to one another? Yeah,
2: on the U.S., we know a lot. I mean, we are working with them every single day with all the partners commercially and NASA, of course. In China, much less so, but we do have some corporations more in the science domain, but not a really very deep one. And also the transparency in the information is not as well understood what happens in China. We just see the rockets launching and the satellites launching, and we know that something happened, but not the way how it gets there. Europe in comparison, Europe is, of course, one of the, I would say, old space nations with a lot of history and a lot of legacy, extremely good quality and a lot of substance, very deep. And I think Europe has really now recognized, just inspired, I would say, by the U.S., IPO of SpaceX, but also many other things, that space is not only attractive, it's really booming right now. Commercially, from a defense perspective, space is becoming more and more essential, but also for daily life. So this is really something that happens, and Europe is now increasing its investment. We had an extremely successful ministerial conference of the European Space Agency in November last year, 32% more than the previous one. The European Commission is gearing up nationally, so it's happening now in Europe.
1: I think the word of the day is strategic autonomy for Europe across a vast different set of array of issues, whether it's, you know, semiconductors, defense, on a great many different issues, spaces among them. Where are we on the European path to strategic autonomy? When, in terms of percentage-wise, where would you put us today?
2: Well, it's difficult to put it on the scale,
1: sure.
2: But I would say on some domains we are, I would say, at 100% or very, very high, certainly in terms of autonomy. I think Earth observation, navigation, we have our independent systems, which are completely autonomous. We provide the most accurate navigation signal in the world. We provide the best Earth observation system in the world, monitoring our planet, the atmosphere, the oceans, the land surface, the polar regions and everything. So there we are, I would say, quite at the top level. There are other domains where we have really to catch up, I would say. And launches, reusable launches is something where Europe needs to accelerate a lot on satellite-based broadband internet connections. Starlink as the example, but also on secure communication going with it, but also on exploration. We are about to catch up and to redefine our future, I would say, autonomy, or to what level we should be autonomous. So yes, it's a mix. Some of them high, some of them a bit lower. But yes, sir, I think the capacity is there.
1: And thinking about sort of closing those gaps, what is the formula for doing that? Is it just a question of attracting investment? You know, when you have conversations with policymakers, what are you asking from them?
2: It's a question of decisions, of leadership. I take the United States, where the president of the United States is very clearly leading also the space dossier. It makes very clear expressions of where Europe should, where the United States should be at a certain period of time. The same in China, the same in India. And in Europe, we have a few leaders of countries. I take President Macron as a very good example, also Chancellor Merz, who have expressed them very clearly what they want for their country. But I think what is important now is not a country-by-country activity, but a European initiative, because, of course, we have to unite the forces in Europe, the budgets in Europe, in order to have a strong response. And that's exactly what is needed.
1: And thinking about those certain gap areas, for you, what is the number one priority to close? Is it something like getting a European Starlink? We know the kind of situation, what it would look like in Ukraine if it were not for Starlink. You know, obviously, this is something that they live or die by every single day.
2: Yeah, that's strategic and that's absolutely mandatory. We are on the right track of it. Of course, we should have done this 10 years earlier. I
1: hear that a lot.
2: You had that a lot, and also in this domain. But yes, we are on the right track. I think the next domain is really exploration. That means exploration of low Earth orbit with astronauts, with robotics, the Moon, Mars, which of course is also part of space technology, in order to widen the technology developments and therefore support many other industries outside the space domain through the investments we are making. So we're having, I would say, three big dossiers on the table. One is exactly the equivalent to Starlink, that means secure communication. The second one is reusable launches, and the third one is exploration.
1: And it's obviously now budget season here in Europe for the individual member states, but also for the European Union. In those budget negotiations, obviously there are a ton of different priorities. There are things that I think for the voting population feel much closer to them than space. How are those conversations going? Are you going to get the funding that you need to bring some of these things into reality?
2: I mean, we've got a lot. I mentioned the ESA ministerial conference last year, but of course this needs to be increasing through the next levels, European Union, but also on our side of the European Space Agency. For me, the message is very simple. Space is a technology of the future, just like internet was 20 years ago. And the question is, do you want to invest in IT? 20 years ago, people would have said in internet, what is it good for? Do I need to invest in it today? The question, of course, is obsolete. But space is also a future technology. And if we invest in the future, that means those countries that are under pressure will come out stronger because you invest in the future and therefore in the capacity of the future. But it's also linked with workforce, because space is attracting some of the best talents in Europe and also from outside Europe. And this is also at stake. We need a strong, dynamic, continent, which has brilliant people, and this is what we want to attract.
1: Do we have the right labor force to achieve some of these things? I mean, I've spoken to some of the CEOs of the startups of these space agencies, and they say, listen, we have enough, rocket scientists and things like that, but we do not have the technical people who can do sort of advanced, electricians, for example. Do we have the space?
2: We do that. We have a very good education system. We have excellent engineers. Yeah. I think what is missing is three things. Money, as always. Yeah. Speed. And defragmentation, that means uniting ourselves, making ourselves stronger.
1: Well, you've taken us to the next topic of conversation. We've talked a lot about European champions across a number of different arenas, whether it's banking, whether it's defense. You know, space is another one that we think about. And there's this proposed tie-up between Leonardo, Thales, and I believe it's Airbus, that is now potentially catching some resistance from the European Commission in terms of antitrust. Is the European Commission on this point making things more difficult than they need to be? You know, space is not a domain that has a ton of different competitors. Doesn't Europe need a champion here?
2: I mean, Europe has a number of champions. We have actually four champions, what we call large system integrators. Three of them are the ones that are merging now, as you mentioned, but also a fourth one, which is OHB, which is a system prime. And they are doing pretty well also on the export market. If there is a telecommunication satellite on offer internationally in Asia or in Latin America or in Africa, it's usually European companies who are winning this competition. 2 years ago, 7 out of 8 contracts were going to European companies. Yeah. So they're good, and they are there, and they are good champions.
1: Are you concerned about that antitrust rules are too strict, though, on this particular point?
2: First of all, I'm the European Space Agency. I'm not the European Commission who is regulating this. Number two, this is an industrial decision among the companies, so it's really up to them. What I can say for Europe, and this is my mandate as European Space Agency, I want a strong, flourishing space industry, and we will create that. Of course, industry organizes business itself. Yeah. The European Commission has to regulate that. But we will be here to make sure that Europe remains strong with its space industry, which we have been in the last 50 years.
1: Well, Josef Aschbacher, thank you so much for your time there and your perspective on this very important topic of the European Space Agency. And, of course, the race for the stars now 2.0. Obviously, we're very focused with all the equipment that's on the ground, but that is all enabled with everything that is going on beyond our atmosphere.
0: That's for sure. Oliver, thank you so much. We look forward to more from the Warsaw Security Forum. That is Oliver Crook. It is time now for your front page news. First up, the Financial Times reporting President Trump's diesel deal with Vladimir Putin has angered members of his own party who joined with Democrats in claiming it's against the law. Seven senators, including four Republicans, called on the president to immediately reverse course. Next up, The Hill reporting a judge Sunday ordered the cancellation of President Trump's government-funded ads. The administration had indicated the ad campaign was set to end yesterday, so there was no need for the judge to intervene. And The Wall Street Journal reporting FTX's old Bitcoin mining assets are now part of the AI boom. Genesis Digital Assets, 20% owned by Bankman-Fried's Alameda Research at the time, is being taken over by SWI Group for the data centers the two companies bought together. Bankman-Fried's $500 million investment in Anthropic, by the way, which was sold by the bankruptcy estate for $1.3 billion, would now be worth about $75 billion. All right, here is the outlook for markets. Obviously, crack spreads, oil, it's all setting the agenda this week, particularly today with Treasury markets closed for the holiday. Brent crude is actually up now above 105 a barrel, so any relief we've seen has been reversed. When it comes to heating oil futures, you're talking about this diesel impact here, but it's very, very slight. As you can see, we're down about 1.8%, and it's really no help given that gas futures are up almost 2%, hitting above 83 euros per megawatt hour now as we head into heating season with just 74% inventories filled. That's normally 89% at this time of the year. And obviously, various countries in Europe have different levels of inventories. Let's take a look at US futures, because we are seeing a bit of a mixed picture, although markets are really probably trading pretty thinly today, also trying to decide a direction after hitting records Friday. For stocks, it just doesn't seem to matter what else is going on these days, including yields rising. So S&P futures look like they might move higher at the market open, and NASDAQ 100 futures, well, that index is still deciding which way to go. We're obviously not going to look at yields since they're not trading. Let's take a look at some individual pre-market movers now. For that, we'll go over to London and Justina Lee.
3: Good morning, Vani. Now, big news for European car makers today, and we're generally seeing gains in this sector. You know, for instance, Stellantis is up 2% today after the EU and China reached a trade deal that would restrict imports of Chinese hybrids into the EU to 350,000 vehicles a year. And of course, this is coming after the EU saw a surge in these imports. Next up, two big potential AI deals for two tech giants, with Amazon in talks, according to the Wall Street Journal, to acquire Descartes AI for around $7 billion. And NVIDIA, on the other hand, possibly considering an investment or offering some compute into Reflection AI, which is a developer of open weight models. Now, lastly, GTCR and Elliott Management are in talks to acquire CCC Intelligent Solutions, which is a car insurance software provider. We can see here the stock up 10%. Elliott has been building a stake in this company, so it's been trying to find an exit and a deal kind of in response to that.
0: Nice move there for CCC. Justina, thank you so much. Justina Lee there. The European Union and China agreeing to drastically reduce shipments of hybrid cars to the EU after a surge in sales by Chinese brands across Europe. Here's what the Renault CEO told Bloomberg earlier about the deal.
4: I think it's good news. It will limit the imports. And of course, Chinese competitors, they are allowed to come in Europe, to invest deeply in the value chain, to create jobs, to put technologies. I think it's a fair competition.
0: Well, Bloomberg's Caroline Conan joins us now, live from the Paris Auto Show, with a top voice from BYD. Caroline.
5: Yes, exactly. And actually, BYD has probably become the most recognizable Chinese brand here in Europe. And I'm very happy to be joined by Stella Li. She is the Executive Vice President of BYD. We are here in front of a fully electric car, which is the BYD 803 EVO. Yeah. Obviously, you have a lot of full EVs, a lot of hybrids and plug-in hybrids as well. Yeah. We just found out that the EU wants to cap the number of hybrid imported from China to Europe. Is that bad news for BYD?
6: Actually, we need to spend time to understand what does this mean. So we don't have details yet. But I want to assure BYD commitment in Europe is very deep, is long term. So we already built up our Hungary facility now. After challenge ramp up, by Q4, we're going to start mass production. And now we continue invest more in Europe. In the past 2 years, we qualify more than 250 European vendor to be BYD global vendors. And now we're building our R&D in Europe. So step by step, BYD is going to invest more, and not only for manufacturing, bring the job, but also invest more for R&D and really building the ecosystem in Europe.
5: BYD obviously has an increasing market share in Europe. The latest numbers for Chinese cars, including BYD in August, were about 12% of the sales of the new car registered in Europe. Where do you see BYD going forward in terms of market share in Europe?
6: I think BYD in the front running and fast growing here, because now a lot of consumers, they very much appreciate BYD is not just a car, it's a technology company. Then they enjoy the car not only because of saving the money, especially have the Middle East conflict, the oil price increasing. Now more people is really serious consider BYD like an electric car. And then also stand by here today, and in the back on the stage, we introduce Atto 8. Atto 8 will be the first BYD model in Europe carry the flash charging technology.
5: But obviously, your price competitiveness is one of your competitive advantages. With these new restrictions, these new tariffs on EVs, these new restrictions on hybrids, are your prices going to go up in Europe?
6: So, but you see what we're doing now. In past several years, we're turning BYD international company to be more local company. So we build a huge team here in France, in Germany, also in Italy, in Spain, in all the countries. We're also building up our manufacturing here. So with our manufacturing locally, hire the local job, we're equal with any legacy brand in Europe. So I do not see any price challenge, because BYD in the market is being recognized with value brand. We're not the a price challenger, it's value challenger.
5: Obviously you're also presenting the Dolphin DM, and you're launching a factory in Hungary. But this factory in Hungary was actually delayed. There was some issues with labor disputes, hiring an ex-politician, etc. When are we going to see mass production in Hungary?
6: By Q4 this year. Because in Europe, to ramp up the facility is a challenge. We are a little bit underestimated. But now we're solving every single challenge here. So we target to start mass production in Q4 this year.
5: You're also targeting as many as 4 plants in Europe. Where are you looking for your second factory? Is Spain the chosen country for the second factory of BYD in Europe?
6: Yes, I think in France and also Spain, all these two countries are in short list, because the energy costs here in these two countries, then it's competitive. This makes us now put R&D to really study in these two countries, and then including others, they are in the short list.
5: Yeah. So Spain first and then France, or is France the first option? Or are you going to wait until perhaps after the French presidential elections next year, which is causing a lot of uncertainty, a lot of unease on the bond market?
6: No, our focus is consumer. We follow consumer needs. So I think both France and Spain are equally important. And then we have a very dedicated team and heavily looking on the details. And very shortly, you may receive the news from BYD.
5: For France, are you talking to Renault? Are you talking to Stellantis?
6: We're friends with all both brands, but in the detailed conversation for cooperation, we did not have any progress there.
5: Oh, you haven't had any progress yet. No. Are you also talking to the French government? We know that President Macron is actually here in this hall as we speak. Are you talking to him or his teams while you're here about some plans in France?
6: Yeah, we're talking to every government official and in our shortlist. And then, we hope later on President Macron can visit our stand to see how the technology changing the whole industry. The Atto 8 behind us is with flash charging. You know this flash charging technology, what does this mean? It's 5 minutes ready and 9 minutes full, and in cold temperature, you just add 3 more minutes. Now BYD also will invest a lot of money to build this charging ecosystem in the whole Europe. By end of next year, we're going to build more than 3,000 flash charging in Europe.
5: Does that mean that you're going to bring to Europe your integrated vertical key parts strategy, where you also have the batteries, the powertrains? That vertical strategy, is that what you're bringing also to Europe?
6: Yes, that's the plan. If we bring here, we'll bring the technology. We bring all the capability for manufacturing and the component, everything here.

0: we'll bring the technology, we bring all the capability for manufacturing and the component, everything, yeah, here.
1: Very finally, obviously, XPeng has Volkswagen, Leapmotor has Stellantis. Mm. You've mostly gone it alone in Europe. Yeah. Are you looking for more partnerships specifically in Europe? And could you actually hire some of the talents who are being laid off from Volkswagen, who are leaving because of overcapacity in some factories?
0: Yeah, so BYD, we're trying to attract all the talent from the industry, even from like other industry, to join us. Because BYD is not just car company. We're the leading player for battery storage. We're the leading player for all the high technology here. We have strong capability for all the business. We're also a leading player for the vans, fleet car, electric trucks, and the electric buses. So we're trying to hire all the talent from the different industry, from different place. Yeah, but the BYD is not good on joint venture. So we are kind of an engineer-driven company. You know, we have 120,000 R&D engineers. Each time we make a decision fast, we passionate, we make it. Joint venture is not working for us.
1: Okay, how many people in 2030, just very quickly, in Europe?
0: In how many Europe, people I think do you plan it will to have? Be like close to maybe 40,000.
1: 40,000 in Europe by 2030 for BYD. Stellantis, Executive Vice President of BYD, one of the most recognizable Chinese brands, here at the Paris Car Show. Vani?
2: Fascinating interview. Caroline, thank you so much. That is Bloomberg's Caroline Conan with Stellantis, of course, of BYD. 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
1: We may. We're going to look at it.
2: How soon?
1: We just found out about the recent attack, so we'll make a decision. We move very quickly.
3: President Trump speaking on the U.S. response to Houthi attacks on Saudi Arabia's airports, signaling the possibility of a wider war after at least 14 were killed and more than 300 wounded. Joining us from Washington is Bloomberg's Tyler Kendall. Is there anything that would persuade President Trump to get involved in this particular regional conflict, Tyler?
4: Well, Vani, at this point, that is the major question here, considering that the U.S. so far has opted out of direct military involvement in the Saudi-backed fight against the Iranian-backed Houthis beyond intelligence and targeting sharing. So far, President Trump has refrained from getting so deeply involved, instead wanting the focus to remain on the U.S.'s efforts against Iran. There is a major sense of caution here.

0: In Washington, considering we know that the Iranian war continues to weigh on voters' perceptions as we get closer to the midterms, but this weekend marked a dramatic escalation, bringing the total number of attacks on Riyadh's main airport to 4 and really demonstrating just how far into the country the Houthis' capabilities can extend. Though I did want to point out that analysts say that the strikes by the Houthis may be a sign that they are feeling pressure in Yemen amid the Saudi-backed counter-offensive. In tangent, while we see the Houthis strikes ramp up and also, of course, threatening those flows in the Red Sea and the Bab el-Mandab Strait, it comes as Iran is also ramping up its attacks against shippers in the Strait of Hormuz. Last week, we've reached 9 total attacks so far this month in the Strait. Bonnie, that accounts for nearly half of the total attacks that we saw last month. So we are already on a very quick path of escalation.
1: Yeah, and continued barraging of the airport as well. When it comes to Russia and Ukraine, Tyler, President Trump is saying that both have agreed to an energy ceasefire, but that doesn't seem to be the most recent state of affairs, does it?
0: No, not at this moment, Vani. Just hours after President Trump's announcement of this so-called energy ceasefire, local reporting in Ukraine indicated that Russia had already hit Ukrainian power plants. Now, Axios had some pretty interesting reporting overnight, a U.S. official telling them that the idea was that this was always a potential deal, that we would see it phased in. First, there would be a ceasefire on hitting refineries, then there would be a ceasefire on hitting power plants. But really important context is that Russia has significantly more refineries than Ukraine does. Ukraine doesn't really have that many refineries. So the reporting seems to indicate that this deal could be, or potential deal, if it is even agreed to, would be more lopsided in favor of the Kremlin. We'll have to see where it develops from here. We had some reporting overnight, people familiar with the matter saying that on Friday at a meeting in Miami with special envoys Steve Witkoff and Jared Kushner and Ukrainian officials, that they told Ukrainian officials that the country should not take any action that would hurt American consumers, and that this was seen as a perceived threat that the U.S. could withdraw intelligence support from Ukraine if they keep hitting refineries. There's different media reports from the U.S. side disputing that idea. So at this point, Vani, another conflict where it appears that we are seeing an escalation of tensions.
1: Absolutely. Tyler, thank you so much for keeping an eye on all things out of Washington for us. That's Tyler Kendall in D.C. Turning to tech, Amazon said to be in talks to acquire startup Descartes AI. That's according to the Wall Street Journal. Let's bring in Matt Bloxham of Bloomberg Intelligence. Matt, Anthropic decided not to acquire Descartes AI, according to our reporting, just a few weeks ago. Why would Amazon want this chip optimization software when Anthropic didn't seem to?
2: Yeah, it's a good question. I mean, I think we have to look at Descartes across a few areas. There's the chip optimization software, which obviously would be very valuable to Amazon's web services business, which is obviously a leader in the cloud area. But if you look at some of the other technology that Descartes's got, particularly around digital twins and physical AI and real-time recreation of kind of human environments using AI, for example, trying on clothes, that kind of potentially links very well into Amazon's big retail operation and kind of bringing new experiences to customers, kind of imagining products in the home or wearing clothes. And potentially some of this physical AI stuff may also help with the huge logistics operation that Amazon has. So I think potentially quite a lot of interesting use cases here for the Amazon business.
1: Matt, I want to ask you as well about Microsoft CEO Satya Nadella and his call for an emergency brake on advanced AI. Yet another voice on this. And obviously we know that Anthropic's model went rogue and submitted a fake tip to the police. I mean, these things aren't great, are they?
2: No, they're not. And I guess to some degree, it's not surprising to hear Microsoft come out with fairly similar messaging to Anthropic and OpenAI. Don't forget, Microsoft is the biggest shareholder in OpenAI, and it's also an investor in Anthropic. So I think they're kind of very much singing the kind of the same tune, if you like. But, there are serious issues here. There's continue to be lots of cases where AI has gone rogue. So I think there is a lot for the industry to do. I think one interesting aspect of what the Microsoft CEO said was that it's not just on the responsibility of the model developers, the likes of OpenAI and Anthropic, but it's also on the part responsibility for the users, the businesses that are using this, and they kind of develop their use of AI in a way that is kind of cognizant of the safeguards they need to put in place to minimize its risks.
1: Matt, thank you so much. That is Bloomberg's Matt Bloxham. Little breaking news now. We have two new Nobel Prize winners in economics. Robert E. Hall and Michael Woodford have won the Nobel Prize in economics. You may remember Michael Woodford's name from the 2012 Jackson Hole meeting. It roiled the meeting, his paper. It was called Methods of Policy Accommodation at the Interest Rate Lower Bound. And that was back right as the US was getting downgraded. So they're going to share the $1.2 million for work on microeconomic foundations of macroeconomic stabilization. Again, two new Nobel Economics Prize winners, Robert E. Hall and Michael Woodford.

0: and this is Bloomberg.
1: Now a look at what's ahead this week. The U.S. Treasury market closed today for the holiday. Then bank earnings kick off Tuesday. We get 7.2% of the S&P reporting this week. And then all eyes will be on that fresh read on inflation with CPI and PPI.

0: more than what you need to know, it's what you need to think about.
1: You're increasingly relying on earnings to continue to grow.
2: Look at U.S. large caps. Earnings estimates have gone up by more than 20%.
3: It's really an earnings story rather than a risk story.
4: The fundamentals are so strong.
5: I still do not think that money wants to leave the asset class of equities and find a new home.
6: This is Bloomberg Surveillance with Jonathan Farrow, Lisa Abramowitz, and Anne-Marie Hordern.
7: Live from New York City this morning. Good morning, good morning. For our audience worldwide, Bloomberg Surveillance starts right now. Coming into Monday, teeing up a big week ahead. Investors assessing the prospect of a wider war in the Middle East, putting a ton of weight on the shoulders of quarterly earnings season, heading into the last read on inflation before the Fed's next meeting. We begin this morning assessing the risk of a wider conflict. Saudi Arabia coming under attack from Iranian-backed Houthi militants following deadly strikes at Riyadh's international airport over the weekend, leaving President Donald Trump considering whether the U.S. should intervene.
8: We may. We're going to look at it.
9: How soon?
8: We just found out about the recent attack, so we'll make a decision. We move very quickly.
7: Escalation risk top of mind through this morning.
10: Yeah, and the U.S. has been building up troops in the region. It's notable to remember that there was a third aircraft carrier that was sent to the area with 10,000 troops. Among them, a real question about how far the president is willing to go. He said he doesn't want to have any kind of additional strikes ahead of the midterm election. That said, Saudi Arabia is a key ally. The entire Gulf region, the Gulf cooperation countries, have been trying to band together to prevent terrorist attacks. This has got to start getting some conversations going in Washington.
11: At the same time, this is also the central bank of oil. So at the same time, they are coming under increased attack. And it's not just their airports. Of course, they are also fending off drones and missiles when it comes to their energy infrastructure. We heard from Prince Abdulaziz today. There's a massive energy event taking place that a lot of CEOs actually said, we cannot go because the security risk. He says, there's no way that someone will break our back. We are like a phoenix. We will come out of the ashes all the time and every time.
7: Check out the move in crude this morning. It's not a big move. Brent crude this morning around 105, advancing about 0.9% at the upper end of a very recent range. The president reluctant to get involved in any kind of hostilities. I think the fact that we've got a very controversial embrace of Russian diesel underlines and highlights where the priorities are heading into the midterms at the moment.
10: People are taking more of a cue from that than the actual conflagration that's going on in the Middle East. And ultimately, even if, Russia does go ahead with this release of 300,000 tons of diesel every single day, a real question here about what that will actually do in terms of easing the deficit. Nonetheless, the oil market is becalmed by the idea that exactly as you're saying, the president doesn't want to get involved if he doesn't have to.
11: It's going to make a difference, very small, on the margins, which is why you see even so much pushback from the likes of Republican senators over the weekend, like Senator Tom Tillis, saying this is not who we are and this is unnecessary because it's not even going to make a dent and it is a gift to Vladimir Putin.
7: The market's pretty calm at the moment in the face of all of this. Futures just about positive by 0.1% on the S&P. Bear in mind, the U.S. bond market is closed today for Columbus Day. We'll be looking elsewhere for our cues in fixed income. Coming up this hour, we'll catch up with the former senior U.S. intelligence official, Norman Rohr, as the U.S. weighs joining Saudi strikes against the Houthis. We'll speak to Amrita Sen of Energy Aspects as President Trump declares an energy ceasefire in the Ukraine war. And we'll speak to Jeff Yu of BNY as Wall Street kicks off a risk-heavy week over the next few days. We begin this hour with stocks rising as crude whipsaws. President Donald Trump now considering U.S. military support for Saudi Arabia following a series of strikes, deadly attacks on Riyadh. Bloomberg's Abir Abu Amar joins us now from Dubai for more. Abir, welcome to the program. Give us the latest if you can, please.
12: Yeah, good morning, John. Devastating attacks over the weekend, subsequent attacks, really, against King Khalid's airport, of course, in the capital city, Riyadh, in Saudi Arabia, killing over a dozen people, injuring several hundred people. This is, of course, a continuation of those strikes that started a few weeks ago by the Yemen-based Houthis against Saudi Arabia. They've been taking assets along the Red Sea, along Bab al-Mandab. Saudi Arabia, at the beginning of last week, saying that it would set out to eliminate the Houthi threat. And that, of course, started these tit-for-tat attacks. But just to note here that this was, on Saturday, the deadliest incident, single-day incident, since this whole war started between the U.S. and Iran. So to put it in the context of the bigger war, this is a parallel conflict that's been going on for over a decade right now. It affects energy, it affects those crude supplies, of course. And to note what Prince Abdulaziz was saying earlier at the WPC, of course, the World Petroleum Congress that is taking place this morning, he did say that this is beyond spare capacity. It's the ability for Saudi Arabia to repair, reroute, substitute, and recover. He did assure markets slightly, but we're seeing Brent crude prices edging a little bit higher this morning. John, the big question right now is about the U.S. involvement. Saudi Arabia has resorted to the help of European countries, namely France and the U.K. And to some degree, they are helping. But analysts are telling us that the U.S. may have to get directly involved and that Saudi Arabia may ask President Trump for direct involvement in Yemen, hitting those Houthi targets directly. Saudi Arabia on its own has already retaliated by hitting the Sana'a airport in Yemen, which is, of course, under the Houthi control. But for now, we keep an eye on the situation that is very volatile and that is happening at a time, as you guys have mentioned, where Saudi Arabia is gearing up for major, major events, one already taking place, one, the FII, of course, in a couple of weeks' time.
7: Yeah, appreciate your time this morning. Thanks for making time for us. Bloomberg's Abir Abu Omar leading our coverage in the region this morning. To build on this, the former senior U.S. intelligence official Norman Rohr joins us now for more. Norm, welcome to the program. This is a very complicated issue. We all understand that. Could you explain to us what the Saudis need right now to contain the threat posed by Houthi militants?
4: Good morning. Well, to begin, the Saudi air defense forces are capable and they're quite experienced, and they routinely prevent multiple Houthi attacks on their cities and energy infrastructure from succeeding. No air defense will be perfect, no matter what support is provided, but the Saudi air defenses obviously always can improve. The question becomes what exactly the U.S. should provide that the Saudis don't have. Targeting is not strategy, and additional air defense equipment does not fix the situation. So no doubt there are consultations going on right now to say what exact equipment, technology, intelligence, guidance do the Saudis need from the United States government, as well as the private sector, which has multiple counter-drone, counter-cyber, and other defensive capabilities to offer the kingdom. These conversations have been ongoing for some time, but will intensify. However, in the end of the day, you can shoot down the arrows, but you do want to aim for the archer. And the question therefore becomes, do the Saudis have what they need to neutralize all of the firing in Yemen, a large, complicated topography, or do we need to involve the United States? What we don't want to do is turn a war that is essentially between the Yemeni government and the Houthis, supported by the Yemeni government, supported by the Saudis, into a U.S.-Yemen conflict. So the White House will want to balance support against involving the United States. And the reason that's important is Iran wants us to be involved in Yemen.
11: Norm, when I hear you speak, it sounds very defensive in nature in terms of what the U.S. might be willing to provide. Do you think the United States would come to help the Saudis in terms of directly striking Houthi targets?
4: It is increasingly likely. However, the question becomes, what does that achieve that the Saudis can't do? And again, if you're Iran, you want the United States embroiled in another regional conflict because it distracts U.S. forces, it weakens U.S. forces that Iran itself would face. So Iran's external strategy in Iraq, as well as in Yemen, is to push regional partners into those conflicts because it weakens their focus on Iran itself.
11: What about Pakistan? Didn't they just sign a strategic mutual defense agreement with Saudi Arabia months ago?
4: And that is true. And there's also the Mecca agreement that involves the Turks as well. Integrating these other forces, their aircraft, into this system will be complicated. It's not only that they come in with aircraft that can conduct attacks, but you're going to want to integrate them into the electronic targeting systems and to the intelligence flow that allow those attacks to take place. That involves integration with the United States, essentially, as well, because of what we're doing between CENTCOM and the Saudi government. So this is more complicated than just the planes showing up. However, these countries could provide support in other parts of the kingdom that would allow the Saudis to free up forces to move against Yemen, the Yemeni Houthi threat.
10: We've heard from a number of sources that members of the Saudi leadership are pretty upset that the U.S. hasn't gotten more involved and come to the defense more directly, even in a statement saying that, yes, they will get more intricately involved. What's your sense of what it will do to the alliance between the U.S. and Saudi Arabia if the U.S. continues to provide intelligence and sort of peripheral aspects rather than a true military force?
4: Well, again, it depends upon what the Saudi leadership and our leadership believe we can do that the Saudis themselves can't do. And the Saudis understand that Iran is the main target. So I've read the same reports, but my understanding, which is informed, is that the relationship between the United States and military and the Saudi military is superb. It's actually closer than it's ever been. And that's common throughout the Gulf. Now, again, if you're involving the United States in the conflict, the question becomes, what does that actually achieve and where is that going? And for the United States, that is a serious consideration. But for the Saudis as well, they're going to want something that changes the situation, not just that exacerbates it. So it's complicated, but at the same time, we must provide additional support to the kingdom right now. And we need to be public about it so that we can show that the relationship is important.
10: We were noting earlier that oil prices aren't responding as significantly to this as you might assume if there was this fear of a broadening out of the conflict. Is this a correct interpretation that there won't be some sort of broader regional warfare that's going to further damage oil supplies?
4: For now, correct, for several reasons. First, we have to look at the Houthis in the Red Sea. The Yemeni government, supported by the Saudis, have pushed back the Houthis from a number of areas. And even Param Island, which the Houthis had had taken in the middle of the Red Sea, is now contested. So the Houthis, who never would have controlled, stopped the Red Sea flow because of Russian and Chinese shipping, which they would support, the Houthis are not in a position right now to contest the Red Sea as extensively as the past. And likewise, the Saudi system is enormous. They have storage abroad. They have shipping that's holding oil in the Arabian Sea. So the East-West pipeline, the various entities the kingdom have got are part of a bigger system. So you've got to look, is the system going to operate or is it just one element is all we're going to talk about?
7: No, there are two wars ongoing at the moment. There is one in the Middle East. There is another in Ukraine. Russia. We understand Russia's direct involvement in Ukraine. That is obvious. Can you help us understand just a little bit more how involved they are in this situation in the Middle East? There were reports several months ago that they helped the Iranians with targeting of U.S. troops. What do we know about where things stand now?
4: It's about the same. And in fact, Russia has a political and reportedly a military agreement with the Houthis as well, which is why the Houthis have not attacked Russian shipping in the Red Sea for at least 2 years. And we need to keep in mind that Russia sends a significant amount of its oil to India and Asia through the Red Sea. China similarly receives about 11-12%, the numbers vary, of its energy from the Red Sea, from Saudi Arabia, Egypt, Libya, a variety of sources. And the Houthis have not attacked those actors as well. Russia and China are not significant players in the region. Their goal is that Iran survives, but it does not win. And you've had each of these countries provide some support to Iran while also calling for a general containment. But words are cheap, actions are expensive. And Russia and China have been essentially irrelevant in this conflict.
7: Norm, we appreciate your time, sir. As always, Norman Rohr, the former senior U.S. intelligence official on the latest in the Middle East, perhaps underlining just how controversial that decision was to embrace Russian diesel over the last several days.
11: Absolutely. Very controversial, which is why you're seeing immediate pushback from Congress. Some are even weighing whether it's legal, given the fact that we just had the recent Lindsey Graham Act. It is not just allowing Russian crude to enter the international market. It's pulling up the waiver. It's granting a waiver and basically ended the sanctions that the United States has on Russian crude products.
7: We'll get into that story a little bit later this hour. In the meantime, let's get you an update on news worldwide with your Bloomberg brief. Vonnie Quinn has more. Hey, Vonnie.
9: Good morning, John. A man is being detained in Poland over an alleged plot to assassinate Prime Minister Donald Tusk and his defense minister. The arrest came after authorities received a tip, with Polish media reporting an effort to recruit members of a radical anti-government group. Anthropic says its code AI model went rogue again, carrying out more unintended actions, including the submission of a false tip to police in a homicide case. Anthropic has briefed the White House on those incidents and notified the agencies involved. Two US-based academics will share the Nobel Prize in Economics this year. Robert E. Hull and Michael Woodford receiving the $1.2 million award for their work on microeconomic foundations of macroeconomic stabilization. Hull is a professor of economics at Stanford. Woodford teaches at Columbia. And that is your Bloomberg Brief. John.
7: Vonnie, thank you. Thank you for the update. More from Vonnie later this hour. Up next on the programme, pushing for an energy ceasefire.
8: Zelensky could have settled this war many times. He wants to make problems for the world. Russia supplies a large portion of the diesel fuel throughout the world. And we told him, do whatever you want, but don't hit the diesel fuel.
7: Up next, we'll catch up with Amrita Sen of Energy Aspects, live from New York City this morning. Good morning.

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1: Earnings season is upon us. It kicks off for Wall Street tomorrow morning. Looking forward to this. Kicking things off is JP Morgan on Tuesday alongside Wells Fargo, Goldman, Citi. Wednesday, we're here from Bank of America and Morgan Stanley. Also Wednesday morning, CPI data. And then heading into Thursday, late into the evening, you'll hear Kevin Warsh speaking at the IMF meetings over in Thailand. Bramo's following Warsh. She'll be over there to break down. Well, the Fed chair's got to say.
2: Yeah, I wanted to experience the curry that he tastes in the street food. No, ultimately, it's about Kevin Warsh, and he really is the flagship event as people try to understand what his reaction function actually is and whether October truly is off the table. But on a broader level, it's finance ministers from around the world in the face of a bond crisis and an oil price shock that is roiling global economies. This fear that that resilience is not going to be longstanding.
1: They are feeling the squeeze, that's for sure. Equity markets doing okay, near all-time highs on the S&P 500, slightly positive by 0.1%, pulling back on the Nasdaq down by 0.1% this morning. And the surveillance this morning pushing for an energy ceasefire.
3: Zelensky could have settled this war many times. He wants to make problems for the world. He wants to make problems for our farmers, our ranchers, with diesel fuel, because Russia supplies a large portion of the diesel fuel throughout the world. And we told him, do whatever you want, but don't hit the diesel fuel.
1: So here's the latest this morning. The President Donald Trump declaring an energy ceasefire between Russia and Ukraine. The announcement coming after a surprise deal on diesel with Russian President Vladimir Putin. Bloomberg's Tyler Kendall has the latest. Hey, Tyler.
4: Hey, John, good morning. Well, just hours after President Trump's announcement of this ceasefire, local media in Ukraine confirmed reporting that there had been Russian strikes against Ukrainian gas infrastructure and power plants. New this morning, we have heard from both sides in the conflict, including breaking just moments ago, Russian state media reporting that the government has no comment so far on any proposed energy truce, though appearing to question that there is any such agreement, adding that the Kremlin wants, quote, lasting peace and not a ceasefire. This as Ukrainian President Zelensky said this morning his country will only abide by agreement if Russia does too. Now, Axios had reported over the weekend that the U.S. idea here was for this to be a phased plan, where first we would see a halt on attacks on refineries, followed by a halting in attacks on power plants. So we should give the context that Russia has vastly more refineries than Ukraine does. This follows days of escalating tensions, though, between the U.S. and Ukraine. You heard President Trump's tough rhetoric there, and you mentioned that 13.5 million barrel release of Russian diesel stockpiles into the global market. Though, John, as you've already outlined, there are real questions here in Washington about what sort of impact that really will have on prices. Today, the national average for a gallon of diesel, $6.26, as we get closer to the November election.
1: Just days away, weeks away from the November midterm election. Tyler Kendall with the latest in the nation's capital. Joining us now to build on this, Amrita Sen of Energy Aspects joins us now for more. Amrita, thank you very much for making time for us. We can spend some time on the latest on Russia. I want to start with where you are in Saudi Arabia. Can you share with us what it was like to land in Saudi Arabia, given the strikes we've all seen play out over the weekend?
5: Hey, thanks for having me. I think, look, what we have seen is absolutely remarkable resilience from Saudi authorities. You know, we've had a lot of disruptions in travel, but particularly the Saudi Energy Ministry, what they've done in terms of getting everybody over, whether it's required different planes or over land routes. But yeah, the gathering is still going ahead. Lots and lots of ministers and CEOs still here. I'm here, my team's here. And yes, the disruptions did cause a lot of headache. You know, I myself traveled overnight, up all night to get here. But I will say that, you know, it is also very, very clear how important it is to gather at times like these, because this is when important decisions and important information sharing is happening, and it needs to continue.
2: Amrita, we thank you for your time as you talk about this difficult journey to get to the WPC. The energy minister, Prince Abdulaziz, talked about energy resilience beyond barrels of spare capacities, of pipelines, of gigawatts of generation. What did you take away from his opening remarks of the conference?
5: Yeah, I mean, you know, we had the IEF ministerial meeting yesterday as well, even before today's opening. I was chairing a session there, and something he mentioned there is that Riyadh is actually the energy security capital of the world. And I think that really resonated with me. And you had a few CEOs making comments around that as well, that, look, you need to build the resiliency. You can build a lot of, you know, tanks and pipelines and ships, etc. But ultimately, there needs to be clarity, and particularly from governments around the world. We've seen too much seesawing in a lot of government policies around the world. And I think the lack of investment, and by the way, we're not talking about lack of investment in upstream, right? Like, look at what's going on in diesel prices today. We can talk about crude futures being $100, but diesel is $200, something we've been, you know, hammering home for a while. Look at shipping, where rates are. And I think that's one of the big, big takeaways from the talks we've had yesterday, and what Prince Abdulaziz said today as well, is that that resilience and that investment needs to be all the way along the supply chain. And I think the market's kind of ended up focusing too much on, we have enough oil supplies, oil demand is peaking. We've seen those narratives change over the years, but the real thing, or the real test now, is around that downstream and the shipping more than anything else.
2: That brings us to what happened in terms of Russia with the U.S. president, in terms of more Russian diesel getting to the market. Is this going to make any difference?
5: Firstly, I think you guys note as well, this is a ceasefire which both sides are apparently not aware of. I think something very similar happened in September, where President Trump had said there was an energy ceasefire, which then, you know, wasn't the case, and it got unraveled very quickly because Ukrainian attacks on Russian refineries continued. More specifically, what I found interesting in this one is that the proposal is that it is a refinery-only ceasefire, i.e. other infrastructure can continue to be attacked. Why would Ukraine even accept that, given it has only one functioning refinery, right? So firstly, I would basically say that this is not good. This is not a ceasefire that we expect to hold, or that's not even in place, to be clear. Secondly, the volumes that were announced on Friday by President Trump that Russia is going to bring to the market makes no difference. It's about 2 million barrels for October. And we did the calculations, even if Russia does supply whatever they've promised in October and November, you know, these are exactly the same volumes Russia supplied to the market in September. It's just that these volumes go to the neighboring countries, some government bilaterals they have, for instance, in Mongolia. That is exactly where these volumes are. It's about 130,000 barrels per day. It is tiny. It makes no difference. And we've already seen some of the traders, some of the U.S. traders talking about placing these barrels in Southeast Asia, not even bringing it to the U.S. So these are extremely desperate measures to get the oil price down. But ultimately, what fundamentally is driving diesel is a lack of refining capacity. Obviously, the Ukrainian attacks on Russia, but also Middle East, the amount of Middle Eastern refineries that are not operating because you can't get the product out. That's a big, big part of this rally in diesel. And I just don't see that cooling off.
2: Is there anything that you think that could bring down the price of diesel in the next, say, 4 weeks?
5: 4 weeks is a tough one, you know, because I think if you did see more SPR come out from Europe, there'll be a little bit of a temporary relief. But again, I want to stress that, you know, we've been talking about Super El Nino. And again, I'm not a big weather believer. And everybody keeps telling me we're going to have a super warm winter. We might. That might save us. But a warm winter hope cannot be a strategy. And we've seen some very early snow in Europe. I saw some pictures and I was like, I'm actually glad I'm not there. But I think that's, again, going to rattle the markets because suddenly you are going to need gas, and gas stocks are super low in Europe. And I think that's one of the big reasons why European governments have been holding back on releasing diesel prematurely, because they might actually need to release this in the winter. So I don't see in this kind of a scenario, you're going to get a big relief in diesel prices in the next 4 weeks. I think over time, the biggest challenge or the biggest downside to diesel actually becomes an economic recession. None of us want that, but I think that becomes a second half 2027 story.
1: Let's hope we can avoid that. Amrita, stay safe. Thanks for being generous with your time this morning. Amrita Sen there of Energy Aspects out of Saudi Arabia. That's the key question, Bramo. What else could the White House do with only a few weeks left?
2: Yeah, and ultimately, the moves that they have made with Russia are going to take some time, so unclear whether that's going to do the trick.
1: Up next on the program, we'll catch up with Jeff Yu of BNY as a series of market risk events loom on the horizon. Plus, Yahira has your morning movers. Meta leading its Mag 7 peers higher in pre-market trading. That stock is up by 2% in early trading.

0: every weekday only on Bloomberg Television.
1: Coming off the back of a week of gains on the S&P 500, looking to add to them, going into a week full of bank earnings. Equity futures this morning up by a tenth of 1%. Bank stocks advancing last week, snapping a four-week decline. Some better news for the financials heading into earnings season for the big banks. It kicks off tomorrow morning, continues on Wednesday. The equal weight, the first week of gains going back to the middle of August. Bramo, things other than tech starting to bounce just a little bit. I won't get too excited, but starting to firm up.
2: How much is this actually fundamental, and how much is this just completely hinged on yields? I know we're not allowed to talk about bonds today because the bond market decided smartly to take the day off. Nonetheless, the fact that we did get the first weekly decline in 2- and 10-year yields going back 2 months gives you a sense also of this idea. Maybe people feel like peak yields are going to open the door to some broader gains across the ecosystem.
1: That's what you need to see. You need to see energy come down. You need to see yields come down. And then maybe you can see the broadening gap that everyone's so hungry for. Right now, crude's not coming down. It's up by 0.8% on both Brent and WTI. Brent around 105. WTI around 92. We can always talk about bonds, Bramo. Cash Treasuries closed, of course, for Columbus Day. We can talk about anything else. Treasury futures, take German Bunds. Bund yields are down this morning by a couple of basis points. The German 10-year down to 3.46 at the moment. If you want to talk about what Treasuries did last week, the 10-year Treasury yield actually declining for the first time, I believe, since August, in line with that bounce you saw in banks and that bounce you saw in the equal weight.
2: Yeah, and how much is this due to this idea that people are seeing peak yields ahead of us, given that you have seen some deterioration in the economic data? You have seen some feeling that maybe consumers are starting to push back around the edges, although that could be more of a hope than a reality. And how much is this because potentially there could be some sort of response from the ECB? Maybe they could push out the rate hikes a little bit longer. Some verbal intervention getting people very excited.
1: The smallest. Verbal interventions, reports of verbal intervention. Do you like how that was orchestrated? And I'm going to use the word orchestrated, too, because it felt orchestrated.
2: Completely. It's sort of completely noncommittal. There is no guidelines about what intervention it could potentially be. But looking at possibilities of programs of support or potentially we're watching unmanageable increases, whatever it is,
1: what Lagarde reportedly said to Eurozone finance ministers.
2: I mean, I don't know that we can really say anything about that.
1: You might get more to come on that front. If you see yields push higher, once again, I'm sure you will. 3 hours away from the cash open, the opening bell just around the corner to kick off the trading week this morning. Let's get you some single names, some morning movers. Yahira has more. Hey, Yahira.
3: Hi, John. We start with CCC soaring 8.5% in the pre-market on takeover speculation. We're reporting that Elliott and GTCR are in advanced talks to buy the car insurance software provider, with the deal coming as soon as this week, though, of course, it is not finalized. But it does follow Schneider Electric buying the software firm PTC last week, showing that buyers still see value in software, even as AI disruption fears hang over the sector. Meanwhile, we are seeing Stellantis also rising up 2% in the pre-market due to a couple of developments. First, our reporting that the EU will limit hybrid car imports from China, potentially easing pressure on European automakers like Stellantis, which have seen Chinese rivals grab a bigger share of the market. Meanwhile, the CEO is pushing back on breakup speculation. He spoke to us at the Paris Motor Show, saying that splitting its Europe and U.S. businesses is not plausible, since all 14 of its brands benefit from sharing the same technology. And let's take a look at Meta. Shares rising 1.7% in the pre-market, leading the Mag 7 and bouncing back after Friday's decline when Hunter Brook Capital revealed a short position. They're saying that its affiliated media outlet saw a reported slowing downloads of Meta's Muse app, and so much has been hinging on that. But as you can see, shares are rising nonetheless. John.
1: Yahira, thank you. Thank you for the update. On our radar this morning, Saudi Arabia intercepting missiles and drones targeting key oil and gas facilities overnight. Houthi militants carrying out two deadly strikes on the airport in Riyadh over the weekend, killing at least 14 people. Elsewhere, President Donald Trump working with Russia on a deal to release the country's diesel supply into global markets. A group of bipartisan U.S. senators demanding Trump reverse course, accusing the administration of violating a 2022 ban on Russian energy. And finally, the Financial Times report in Washington is threatening to block arms and intelligence for Ukraine, pressuring Kyiv to stop striking Russian infrastructure. President Trump declaring an energy ceasefire through social media over the weekend.
2: And there was some lack of clarity around what was agreed on both sides. Ukraine Ukraine has said that they are willing to comply with a ceasefire on energy resources if Russia does. And then there were reports overnight that Russia did attack certain facilities, particularly in Kharkiv. And they were saying, ultimately, we are going to continue if they continue attacking us. Ultimately, what is President Trump's response? And ultimately, it comes down to, you know, how much can he affect the price of oil, and how much is that dictating a lot of decisions that are being made right now?
4: This was the big topic during the UN General Assembly, and everyone was trying to work towards getting an energy ceasefire. The president announced it, and according to President Zelensky, he only found out when the president announced it on Truth Social. And he went on to say this earlier this morning that it's clear that Putin doesn't read Truth Social. If Russia doesn't agree to energy ceasefire, we will respond. So Ukraine's basically saying, we're willing to sign up for this ceasefire. We're willing to help you out under 4 weeks away from midterm election, but not if Russia continues to send jihadi drones over our way.
1: It's a curious decision to embrace diesel exports because you maximize controversy with minimal benefits because it's unclear whether either side has actually signed up to it. So why go forward to it? The other thing I'd point out that was curious about the weekend and this decision, this administration has pointed out repeatedly how the Europeans have been buying Russian energy throughout this war and the hypocrisy of doing something like that. And then you've got the U.S. essentially doing the same thing. The Treasury Secretary was incredibly vocal about what the Europeans have been doing over the last several years.
4: Absolutely. Trump 1.0. I was at the NATO meeting when he blasted the Germans, saying that you have been held captive to Russian oil and gas. You need to wean yourself off the Russian energy infrastructure. And now the United States, for a very small amount, and Rita Sen, we're talking about 2 million barrels for October for the amount of diesel. She called it extremely desperate measures. But sometimes we see this in American politics, and this isn't apples to oranges, but remember when gasoline hit a record under the Biden administration? He did say he was going to make Saudi Arabia a pariah. Then he went over and had the fist bump. We are mere weeks from a midterm election, and the president is making a very controversial foreign policy deal to try to ease some pressure domestically.
1: The controversy is obvious. The benefits are less clear this morning. Brent crude around 105, WTI at 92. Wall Street bracing for a big week ahead, a high-stakes week loaded with bank earnings, inflation data, and highly anticipated comments from the Fed chair, Kevin Warsh. Jeff Yu of BNY writing, inflation data this week is not expected to show anything extraordinary, but that also means a surprise could be disruptive. Jeff joins us now for more. Jeff, welcome, buddy. Good to see you. A lot of people think month end is not a live meeting. It's a dead meeting. What could bring some life to that meeting this Wednesday when we get CPI?
5: Anything well in excess of, say, 0.5, 0.6 month on month, I think that's sort of the threshold all central banks globally are looking at right now. We know that the last few months have been difficult for sequential inflation. Energy really is driving that. But also need to point out the gap between headline and core. So core, I think the Bloomberg consensus right now is 0.2 month on month. We maintain that gap. Central banks can say, well, inflation expectations in terms of core inflation, they are well anchored right now. It's being realized. If core starts to drift higher, then you need to revisit. But let's be clear, I think every single central bank meeting globally right now should be live, but take it on a case-by-case basis.
1: Jeff, also on the dashboard for us, because it's on the Fed chair's dashboard, is the percentage of components that are above the Federal Reserve's target. Is that something you're focused on too, given the Fed chair seems to be hyper-focused on that as well?
5: So I think investors, the way they are positioned right now is just wanting to maintain that credibility for central bank decisions, right? So if inflation, whatever component it is above target, then you need to push against that. You need to send a clear policy message that you are on top of it as well. But then again, you run into this, and I would say for the ECB as well, how do you condition markets in the short term on a spot basis versus medium to longer term expectations? I think that's where, if I look 6 to 12 months ahead, where the Fed will be, where the U.S. economy will be, and that given the volatility in energy prices and right now and the news flow that is driving that, that's a bit harder to see. Yes, monitor, but be cognizant of the volatility.
2: Jeff, there's been some discussion that the higher yields and the sell-off that we have seen in the fixed income space will sort of do the work of central banks for them and will actually mitigate or limit how much they personally will have to hike interest rates. Is there any credence in that at all to you?
5: I'm 100% behind that, actually, especially within Europe. If you look at financial conditions, you know, how they tighten in 2022 as bond yields spike, you know, due to supply conditions as well. And on top of that right now, there's a realization by governments. Now, they may not do it, but if they are going to follow through with some fiscal adjustments, more fiscal restraint, that is actually doubling up on the restraint. And I think central banks will be very happy with that as well. So I think it's less of an issue in the US right now because the US is genuine demand-driven growth. But in Europe in particular, we need a lot of rate hikes being taken out. And I think bond yields right now really help with that.
2: Jeff, do you think that you actually are seeing signs of deterioration in consumer spending or even a pullback when it comes to CapEx spending? The different nodes that have supported growth so far that potentially could lead to the slowdown that would justify fewer rate hikes?
5: So I'm in two minds about this. I think equity markets are saying one thing, but if I look at the PMIs, for example, they're saying expansion. Right? So on the manufacturing side, expanding services and close to flat or expanding. So there really isn't any pullback. So it makes you wonder, A, you know, who's actually being polled within these surveys, and B, what does the real data actually show, especially when it comes to labor market transmission as well. But going back to labor markets, have we really seen recessionary behavior in labor markets? We're still in this no hire, no fire phase. As long as wages, especially real wages, and you manage to sustain a healthy clip economically, you actually don't see any reason for things to come off. One thing I think the UK is a bit unique here is savings rates are very, very high right now. So that's one thing I'm monitoring in the US, in the UK, across Europe. If you start to see extraordinary gains in savings rates, it means people are still making money, but they are saving it. They're not spending it. I think that will register within central banks, but I'm not really seeing it across the board right now.
6: Jeff, you mentioned fiscal restraint. Who is doing such a thing?
5: The bond market is telling governments to do it. So I think that response, that reaction function is really important right now. If we didn't have bond markets doing what they're doing right now, we wouldn't see, for example, in France, where you have senior officials almost every morning right on cue at the market open, trying to reassure markets, and that fiscal restraint will take place. So I think that markets are sending the right message and governments are reacting as well. Next test case is in the UK, of course, with the budget coming through. But I think we're going to see it across the board. I think that is healthy as long as it's not done in a destabilizing manner. So far, that is the case.
1: Jeff, do you think the credit market is beginning to tell the hyperscalers to slow down as well?
5: So I think that if you look at yields, if you look at how, so we're tracking how volatility in bond markets are really starting to affect credit markets and beyond. I think that message is being come through, is coming through. But in the short term, it feels like there's only enough attention span for one area of the markets. If we believe that if we believe that governments have achieved credibility, let's say with some restraint, then the next phase, I think, will be on the corporate sector. So I certainly will not rule it out.
1: Interesting. Jeff, thank you. Jeff, you there of BNY. It's a major call for this equity market. Rates don't matter. That ultimately earnings will support everything, and that the CapEx build-out is rate insensitive. I think it would be a mistake to suggest you're not seeing any pushback right now and seeing some companies respond. The failed IPO in Australia, one example. The wider spreads we've seen on hyperscaler debt over the last several weeks, another example. That pushback is getting traction.
2: I was struck by some headlines by Broadcom CEO overnight, where he came out and said the capital could be a major issue in the AI build-out, and started to talk about the fact that AI compute demand was outstripping supply for the next 2 years. So ultimately, it needed to be plugged the gap with capital. And he said, ultimately, most companies spend on AI compute without return, at least right now. So they can't necessarily fuel this with cash flow. You're starting to see the beginnings of a recognition that rate insensitivity is

0: need to be plugged the gap with capital. And he said, ultimately, most companies spend on AI compute without return, at least right now. So they can't necessarily fuel this with cash flow. You're starting to see the beginnings of a recognition that rate insensitivity is perhaps been vastly exaggerated.
1: It's happening slowly. Slowly, and then all at once, but not all at once just yet. Just very slowly, example after example. Futures right now on the S&P positive by about a tenth of 1%. Let's give you an update on news worldwide this morning with your Bloomberg brief. Vonnie Quinn has more. Hey, Vonnie.
2: Hey, John. Thank you. President Donald Trump making a deal with Russian leader Vladimir Putin, deepening his rift with Ukraine.
3: You've lost 30% of your country, and you've had over a million people killed. Between the two of them, over 2 million people killed. That's a war that should have never started. And I think it's time for Ukraine to get a new president.
2: Zelensky previously blasting the U.S. decision to help release Russian diesel fuel. India bracing for a third day of unrest as youth-led protests continue over the revision of the country's voter rolls. After a weekend of mass detentions in Delhi, opposition parties plan to march to the Supreme Court today to demand an end to alleged electoral manipulation. China and the EU reaching a 16-point consensus after trade talks ended Friday. Sources telling us here at Bloomberg, the EU says China agreed to slash millions of hybrid car exports. The agreement is seen as a strategic win for Beijing, which conceded little. And that is your Bloomberg brief. John.
1: Hey, Vonnie, thank you. Thanks for this morning. More from Vonnie in the next hour. Up next on the program, global markets under pressure.
4: I am especially distressed about what I'm seeing in France every day. It's symptomatic. I mean, it's a more intense version of what we're seeing across the Western world.
1: You want some good news? U.S. bond market closed today for Columbus Day. There's some good news.
0: Needed a rest.
1: Just a day off, Bramo. Jim Foley of Rabobank is going to join us next, live from New York City. You're watching Bloomberg TV.

0: equity futures this morning on the S&P positive by a 0.1%, negative on the Nasdaq by a 0.1%. Quiet morning so far, stateside. You know how you can tell the bond market's closed on X this morning? Because no one's talking about fixed income. Everyone's talking about Kelly Clarkson and a toy shop in Brooklyn.
1: Yeah.
0: Like, that's where the attention is.
1: It's vastly, it's actually vastly more interesting, frankly, right now than trying to worry about, you know, global conflagrations and war. But a $15,000 mechanical singing bird automaton and the
2: Molly.
1: It has a name.
2: Molly,
1: and the quest
2: yes.
1: to buy it, but it was rebuffed. And, you know, whatever kills me doesn't make me stronger.
0: Was the bird for sale or not?
1: That's what I'm sure now.
0: Was it for sale or not?
1: The store says it was not. Okay. She says it was, which is why there was a price tag for $15,000. And ultimately, they're going to duke it out on Twitter, and we're all going to be there for it.
2: I want to know, was she willing to pay $15,000 for this bird? Because apparently, the sales representative, I think, was trying to help her get a $2,000 version of this bird. So, I don't know, was it not good enough?
0: Out of touch you've got to be
2: for a $15,000 bird?
0: A good conversation to have on social media.
2: Diesel at record prices, mortgage rates are north of
0: 7%. When you went to buy a $15,000 toy.
1: And weren't given due respect because, you know, you were treated like
0: a pretty woman. In the business for a serious toy.
2: I can't wait to go to this show.
1: Look,
2: now.
1: I think that's the thing, is that there is no publicity.
2: I'm going today.
1: Bad publicity, even bad publicity.
2: Yeah, I'm going to Brooklyn today. Art of play.
1: Everybody else.
2: Atlantic Avenue, here I come.
0: Important story here on Bloomberg Surveillance. We'll keep you up to speed on the headlines as they cross. Under surveillance this morning, a focus on markets, global bond markets under pressure.
3: I am especially distressed about what I'm seeing in France every day. The bond market is saying we're out of patience with this model of low growth, large deficits. It's symptomatic. I mean, it's a more intense version of what we're seeing across the Western world. The good news for the U.S. is we're growing. We have a productivity story. France doesn't.
0: So here's the latest this morning. Political and fiscal unrest in France clouding the outlook for the single currency. Jane Foley of Rabobank writing, we see scope for short covering to support the euro a little further in the weeks ahead and a forecast to move back to the 1.13 level on euro dollar. Jane joins us now for more. Jane, good morning and good to see you. It is interesting to me that we didn't break 1.10 and make a move down towards parity, given the headline degree of resilience that some people might have found unexpected.
4: Well, if you go back to the start of the year, the market consensus was that euro dollar was going to 1.20. In fact, that consensus stayed there for quite a long time. So, you know, 1.10 would have been totally off the mark in terms of what people were anticipating. And actually, what a lot of forecasts are seeing in as long-term value as what they're seeing as fair value, they think right now, you know, the euro looks, the euro dollar exchange rate should perhaps be higher if we're going towards fair value. So, from that perspective, perhaps that explains the resistance, but also people have already built up, you know, pretty long dollar positions, and I think right now perhaps we need some consolidation. Perhaps we need to go back to 1.13 just to start again, to take some of that positioning out and reevaluate.
0: Jane, we saw a move on the banks. It's almost a correction. The banks on the Euro Stoxx 50 down by about 9%, but that's in line with the sell-off we saw in the US as well. It's difficult for me to draw a line between the tension in France and the kind of things we saw back in the Eurozone debt crisis, when we saw the banks trade much lower as well. In fact, the banks are much firmer year to date. Have we managed to insulate within financial markets the French problems, the French sovereign problems, from the broader Eurozone story?
4: Well, you know, to some extent. Now, certainly, if we go back a year or 2 years, then I think you could certainly say that. Because, you know, if you recall, you know, the French budget a year ago, you know, brought down the government again. And certainly the current prime minister, he was back in his post really quite quickly. But 2 years ago, again, we had lots of issues with respect to France not being able to get this budget through, eventually being able to get it through, but lots of issues. Neither time did we see the euro being particularly affected, even though we did see a modest widening in the Bund Deutsch spread, for instance. Now, it would appear that 2 years ago, we had investors who wanted to sell oats moving back into other European assets, other euro-denominated assets. So there was no currency story there. It's different this year. And that's the interesting part. Why is it different this year? Why are people talking about contagion? And I think it's because there's a whole string of problems affecting the euro. The tone of the euro has been poor since the start of the war. Europe is an energy importer. there's talks of a hybrid war with Russia. There's lots of difficult positions, and also the politics. Not only do we have that French presidential election in the spring, which is likely to bring in a far-right government, which brings uncertainty for the markets, but politics in Germany, you know, is very much on the uncertain side as well.
1: Jane, there's a feeling that possibly the ECB will hold off on hiking rates as quickly as a result of the fears of contagion coming from France. Do you think that ultimately will support the euro for the expectation that maybe there will be a better growth backdrop? Or do you think that ultimately that will cause the euro to weaken versus the dollar?
4: You know, I think it sort of depends on lots of different things. So, for instance, you know, how long is this war going to go on for? What is going to happen with energy prices? Is Europe going to have a cold winter, which could, of course, make energy prices a lot worse? What's going to happen with respect to the economic data? Now, in the year, well, certainly since the start of the Iran war, it's been a story of resilience, really, better than expected growth in the Eurozone, but also in the UK and Switzerland and in Sweden all around. So that's been pretty good. Is that story going to deteriorate? And I think all of these factors are really going to feed in, not just to what the ECB did, but the whole tone of the euro, whether or not it can settle down. But right now, the way things are looking now, the way the optics are looking now, you know, it doesn't look particularly good for the euro. And you can see that in the position. You can see that on the drag on the euro in recent weeks, and I think the ECB knows it needs to be careful. It can't do anything with respect to France now because it would impact its credibility. France needs to get an austerity budget through. We know from the street protests that's got to be difficult. But if it can't do that, I think the problems are going to compound for the euro.
1: Jane, just real quickly, are you encouraged at all by what you heard overnight about limiting some Chinese imports of hybrid vehicles to the euro area, at least in the short term?
4: You know, I think it is good that they're talking, that the Europeans and the Chinese are talking, that there's a lot of tension here between the EU and China. We know that cars is a very sensitive topic because of, you know, Germany's industrial machine. The auto sector has been performing really quite poorly in Germany, when actually other parts of the German economy, other parts of the industrial sector have been doing well, partly because of that government spending that we've had coming through this year from that loosening of that debt break last year. So parts of the German economy doing well, not the auto sector, very sensitive, likely to have headlines. And so the fact that there is an agreement there, you know, it's good. It's good because it brings some certainty with respect to autos. But it also means that these two sides are talking.
0: Jane, it's good to see you. Jane Foley there of Rabobank. Jane, thank you very much. The Europeans tremendously late to this effort, but credit to them. They got China as close as I've seen China come to acknowledge they're part of a problem and they need to do something about it.
1: Yeah, in return for limiting the imports or just allowing some imports at all, China is actually reducing tariffs on a whole slew of goods tied to Europe and doing a couple other things as well.
0: It's not enough in the minds of many, but accepting that they're part of an issue is quite a step forward. Coming up next on the program, we'll catch up with Jason Draha of UBS, Henrietta Trays of Veda Partners, Drew Mattis of MetLife, Veronica Clark of Citi, the second hour of Bloomberg Surveillance just around the corner.

0: It's good to see stability in the bond market.
1: It's already uncomfortable, and it's probably going to get even more uncomfortable from here.
2: I think these high rates will start to impact the economy.
3: Many folks are sort of out of patience with the level of inflation.
4: The Fed is still inclined to be hiking.
5: This is Bloomberg Surveillance with Jonathan Farrow, Lisa Abramowitz, and Anne-Marie Hordern.
6: Live from New York City this morning. Good morning, good morning. For our audience worldwide, the second hour of Bloomberg Surveillance starts right now, and your scores, the price action looks like this. Equity futures on the S&P 500 positive by about a tenth of 1%, looking to build on the gains of last week on the Nasdaq, pulling further back from all-time highs. We're down by around a tenth or so far this morning. In the commodity market, Brent and crude shaping up as follows. Tensions in the Middle East rising over the weekend. Brent crude around 106, higher by 1% on WTI, 92.70 and up by 1% as well. Heading into this, CPI later this week on Wednesday, PPI on Thursday. You'll hear from the Fed Chair Kevin Warsh as well. Before we get there, bank earnings, full swing, Tuesday, Wednesday. Pick a bank on Wall Street. They're reporting earnings across those 24, 48 hours.
7: And it's really important to see what they say about financial conditions. How much are financial conditions tightening? How much are consumers and companies starting to pull back as they see rates continuing to go higher? And to the degree that that actually helps the mechanism of transmission the Fed is trying to achieve, how much does that limit the potential rate hikes coming down the pike, even with inflation running above 2% for more than 5 years?
6: Bank stocks about a reset. We're down by more than 10% from the middle of August. Is it the tech disruption? Is it the CapEx story? The idea that the IPOs are being pushed back? Maybe you're not going to see the debt bonanza that we've seen through the summer continue from here. What was it that weighed on the financials? That's what I want to get into in this earnings season. Find out from the executives what's slowing down, what isn't slowing down, what can continue into 27.
7: Or are they just earning less on some of their loans, considering that suddenly they'll have to start paying people up to have deposits, considering that you can get in a money market account close to 5% or 4.5%. That changes the calculus. Look, they're going to have to give some sort of sense of the pipeline. I think that that's the key question, especially with Firmus, that Australian firm that pulled the IPO. How much more of that is coming down the pike? And you are seeing a slowdown in the pace of some other deals in terms of bond issuances as well as stock offerings.
6: It's the 1-2 punch of the earnings and the data. I mentioned CPI and PPI. The energy story is going to be a big feature of the conversation as well. There is a real risk, a potential, and we're confronting that risk and potential this morning, that the conflict in the Middle East spreads, broadens, widens, and involves more countries than we'd like to see.
8: It was really a deadly weekend for Saudi Arabia. Suffered its deadliest strike since this conflict began. At least 14 people were killed. The Houthis are going after civilian infrastructure. They're going after airports throughout the kingdom. And this is why everyone is questioning whether or not the United States before the midterm elections is going to be forced to get involved. At the same time, you do see these domestic concerns really piling on the president, because Friday night he announced this deal with Russia that his own party is even pushing back on, this saying this is not what we should be doing at this moment. And Rita Sen said it's very tiny in terms of actually how much product will get to market, and she called it an extremely desperate measure.
6: Militants, Houthi militants, Iranian-backed rebels have given the president incentive after incentive to re-engage in this military conflict. He's been disciplined and taken a step back. The idea that we've seen a number of deaths over the weekend at an international airport in Riyadh that also includes an American citizen,
8: yes,
6: is raising the question in a much bigger way for how much longer can the administration ignore what the Houthis are doing in Riyadh.
7: Yeah, this is a direct threat on Saudi's promise of trying to be an international business center at a time of huge global meetings. So not only is it an attack on civilians, but it also undermines some of the IIF and some of these FII kinds of conferences that are happening now, as well as the big energy conference. So ultimately, if the U.S. is an ally, how do they step in a way that gives Saudi Arabia support that they have their back right now? And ultimately, Norman Rule earlier this morning was saying they have to do it. The U.S. has to do it in a disciplined manner because they can't get distracted from the war with Iran. Right now, the perception is that the U.S. is sitting on the fence because prices of oil need to come down ahead of the midterm elections. What does the U.S. have to do to fight that perception?
8: The energy conference going on right now that Amrita Sen made it to, she had to travel by land overnight to get to this energy conference. A number of executives from the industry that normally would go decided they couldn't attend to this. The FII is at the end of the month. This is huge for the kingdom in terms of diversity. diversifying their economy. What executives decide they have to pull out of that? You have the U.S. Embassy in Riyadh telling staff that they want to use the King Khalid International Airport or Dammam Airport or Jeddah Airport. They have to get special authorization to do so. Clearly, there are a number of risks right now operating in the country.
6: It's keeping crude at the top end of a recent range. Brent crude this morning just short of 106 and higher by more than 1%. Coming up this hour, we'll catch up with Jason Draha of UBS with stocks nearing fresh records ahead of earnings season. Henrietta Trays of Vader Partners on President Donald Trump's plan to buy Russian diesel. And Veronica Clark of Citi previewing the latest round of inflation data. We begin this hour with stocks adding to gains ahead of a key week on Wall Street. Jason Draha of UBS writing, we expect U.S. macro fundamentals to remain benign and supportive for risk assets, with growth and inflation gradually moderating towards 2% over the next year. Jason joins us now for more. Jason, good morning.
0: Good morning.
6: What's that source of disinflation that you and the team are looking for?
0: So, you know, if you strip out some of the shocks that we've seen from energy prices, some of the software and AI related, the fundamental components don't indicate sort of demand driven inflation. We're seeing also shelter inflation trend lower. So the key aspects that are not, you can sort of point to one off factors. Those all indicate that inflation is going lower and is likely to continue to going lower.
6: Is that necessary to complete your bet in the equity market that we start to see some real breath?
0: So I think ultimately the equity markets you see has been very concentrated in, you know, narrow rally. The performance underperformance has been kind of concentrated in things that are more economically sensitive, rate sensitive, like small cap stocks. So I think if you get a situation where rates, investors have confidence rates have peaked, they're going to head lower, then you get the broadening out trend. I think investors have been reluctant to do anything but things that are kind of higher quality where they have some conviction.
9: Do you have confidence that rates have peaked and that you're going to see a broadening out from here?
0: I have, you know, confidence that we think the Fed's going to hike one more time in December and they don't do any more. I think I have a pretty good confidence on that. On the 10-year, the back end of the curve, kind of 10-year plus, you know, at some point, you know, you could easily get to 5.5%. Then I think the challenge for the back end of the curve is that investors, it starts to look attractive, especially if you're a long-term investor at these kind of, you know, the trade-off. But if you've, you know, suffered losses this year, I think kind of step in and sort of before you have conviction that, yes, the Fed's not going to do more or oil prices are stabilized, there's reluctant buyers. So I think that's the challenge right now, is that people don't want to step in and buy. The moment that flips because position is so short, I think you can see a really rapid, you know, move in the 10-year lower to closer to 5% in a matter of a few days. But we need that clear catalyst for that to happen.
9: Right now, higher rates haven't stymied some of the debt issuance that we've seen from AI players. And John was talking about this earlier. What will it take to really threaten some of the capital raising, and how contingent is any call on equity markets really based on the idea that this chain can keep on chugging? I mean, how high is your conviction on no capital markets pushback to all this debt?
0: So in terms of the cost of capital, I think for that, you know, it's gone up, say, 100 basis points for these companies and the major hyperscalers. That's not going to move the needle for them. You know, if you ever look at investment banking, they'll do kind of, you know, weighted average cost of capital, the hurdle rates. It often could be like 10 or 12%. So going from 8 or 9%, it's not going to move the needle, I think, for the issues in terms of that. I think the bigger question would be, you know, are you seeing signs of, you know, lack of return on investment? And so companies themselves decide, do we need not like want to invest? So I think it's going to be more of supplier pullback because they don't get the returns versus investors raising the cost that would cause companies to want to halt the issuance.
8: I know you think the midterms potentially is going to be this risk clearing event, but what if that's actually the timeline in terms of when the president restarts strikes in the Middle East?
0: Well, I think that's the wild card because, you know, we're discussing this morning before the midterms, you don't think the Republicans and Trump wants to escalate. If you're on the other side, you might want to escalate because you want to make it harder and more difficult for the Trump. Post midterms, does it reverse? Then does Trump think then, you know, right now we can kind of move forward, where the Iranians say, well, we got whatever result happened, let's not move, you know, let's not escalate. That's kind of the game theory behind, you know, the calculations on both sides. That's kind of hard to know. I think that's the uncertainty.
6: At this point, we're all familiar with the drill. You can ignore energy, you can ignore rates, because earnings season is going to be so good. What does disappointment look like this earnings season? Because as we've started a lot of shows over the last several weeks, it just feels like we're putting more and more weight on the shoulders of quarterly earnings season going into year end.
0: So the bottom-up consensus is about 27% earnings growth for Q3. I think the key thing that's kind of moved the markets, and if you think right now it's an AI trade, is the guidance for the hyperscalers in terms of CapEx. You know, they don't have to keep going up 80% like they've gone this year, but if you're seeing not a kind of pickup there, I think that would be sort of disappointment for investors. More so the guidance going forward on the AI spend.
6: So if you see discipline on CapEx, that's a negative for the market in your mind?
0: define discipline in this case, right? I think it's more of if you see a flattening of the kind of the growth, and we all know that the growth rate of CapEx is going to go higher, but it's going to moderate. If this year was 80%, next year it's 30%, but if it looks like it's going to only be 15 or 20%, this spending, you know, translates into earnings for semiconductor companies. And so I think it kind of cascades through. So if the idea is that you're not going to have the spend, that means that perhaps earnings projections for next year have to kind of go lower and the growth rate tips down. I think the market would have to sort of reassess that trajectory at that point.
9: How much do you have to see smaller companies adopting AI that actually does cause efficiencies, right? There's this huge debate. Will it cause companies to lay off workers? Is that necessary to get them to justify spending all of this money on AI tools that are incredibly expensive? Do you have to see that to have ongoing conviction for AI trade?
0: I wouldn't say small companies, because like you can look at the adoption rates. It's going to be bigger companies because they have the money to invest. And so we need to see signs that they will get the benefits. And if there's the benefits there, presumably the cost of, you know, acquiring agents is going to go lower over time. That would allow, you know, kind of adoption to kind of broaden out. So it's really at the frontier companies that are investing the most, adopting the most, you want to see sort of the benefits there. There was anecdotes coming out of Q2 where companies are saying we're able to see sort of monetization. If you look at aggregate productivity data, it's certainly not evident at all, it's significant that this is happening. I think we just need to see more signs of this is like tangible results to justify, you know, the spend for companies. From an enterprise perspective, that would justify the companies to investment. What is that sort of threshold? I think it's a little bit subjective at this point in time, as opposed to kind of a clear quantitative number. But I think people still kind of, you know, kind of accept the story that this is, there's going to be enough gains to justify. The real question ultimately is who is the winner in terms of like going to capture the economic gains from this? And that's still an open question.
6: Jason, it's good to see you. Thanks for dropping by. Jason Draha there of UBS Global Wealth Management, a preview of this earnings season. Once again, looking for double-digit earnings growth. For the arc of earnings season, it's going to look like this, for tech at least. For the banks, you want to focus on the pipeline Pramo talked about, and capital availability, debt and equity capital markets, how healthy are things right now? What's issuance supply going to look like going into year-end and into 27? Tech's going to be later this month, back end of October. You hear from the major tech firms. This is where it comes to CapEx. What is the glide path for CapEx from here? Is discipline a bad thing? Is it a bad thing for who? It's obviously a bad thing for the chip players. What about everybody else? What about for the hyperscalers themselves?
9: What about for the debt market, given the fact that ultimately it will take some of the pressure off? We're going to get a drumbeat to that, because bank earnings also are a preview of tech earnings, not only with respect to capital markets, but also their own CapEx when it comes to tech. And that's actually been a big story for the banks so far this year. How much money have they had to spend on cybersecurity because of Mythos? It's been off the charts. So where do you get gains that can offset an expense that's just skyrocketing? And you see this not only at banks, but all companies. The cybersecurity bills are going through the roof.
6: Executive after executive, whenever they're quoted on Mythos, and you can see it in their faces how shocked they were the day they got access to that.
10: Absolutely. And it's why the government had to step in. You had the Treasury Department, the Federal Reserve step in, have these meetings with the bank executives, because they were so concerned about how quickly Mythos showed all of these little holes that hackers could get into and essentially disrupt the financial system.
6: That was the one occasion where I felt like the doomerism just wasn't part of the IPO roadshow. That felt like the real deal, because we were hearing it directly from the executives on Wall Street about their own businesses and the risks around it.
9: They had conviction that they had safety. They had conviction that they'd created a moat around the security of their data and of their wealth. And ultimately, that safety sense was completely undermined in one day. And that ultimately was the sea change.
6: Equity futures just a little bit softer this morning. We're down by 0.25% on the Nasdaq, just about unchanged on the S&P, with an update on news worldwide this morning. With your Bloomberg brief, Vonnie Quinn has more. Hey, Vonnie.
11: Hey, John. Thank you. Pope Leo says he'll undergo surgery in the coming days to remove a lung nodule discovered in what he calls a, quote, very initial phase. The Vatican says the surgery will be in the coming days and recovery is expected to take a week. HSBC is shifting its pay structure to the Wall Street model, where a bigger part of compensation is in the form of bonuses. The London-based bank will phase out the fixed pay system for senior staff, switching to the new system at the start of 2028. The change is part of CEO George El-Hedery's efforts to overhaul the bank. Amazon is in talks to acquire AI startup Descartes. The Wall Street Journal reporting a deal could be valued at about $7 billion. The potential purchase comes after Anthropic last month decided against acquiring Descartes AI for about $6 billion. And that is your Bloomberg Brief. John.
6: Vonnie, thank you. More from Vonnie later this hour. Up next on the program, the president striking a diesel deal.
12: You heard about the oil deal with Russia. That is a big deal. And I want to thank President Putin, to be honest with you. We have massive amounts of oil coming into our country, and it's diesel, which is what we want.
6: We'll get into that controversy in just a moment with Henrietta Traes of Vader Partners, live from New York City this morning. Good morning.

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1: I know we sit here most Monday mornings and say big week ahead, but it's kind of a big week ahead. Speaks for itself. Tons of bank earnings. JP Morgan kicking things off tomorrow morning. Wells, Goldman, Citi, Bank of America, Morgan Stanley and others all reporting through the week. Some data as well, CPI, PPI, and then the man himself, Kevin Warsh, Fed Chair, speaking in Thailand. Look out for that a little bit later this week. Equity futures shaping up as follows on the S&P 500 futures this morning, just about unchanged on the S&P. Slightly soft and negative on the Nasdaq, down by 0.2%. A check-in on crude, given the headlines over the weekend. You might have expected a big, powerful move. Not seeing that in percentage terms, but just holding on to very high levels for Brent and WTI. Brent crude around 106. Brent higher by a little more than 1%.
2: Yeah, ultimately, we saw a huge escalation when it came to the attacks on the Riyadh airport. A question now of how much this will evolve into a broader regional war with now the Houthis, not just Iran. Ultimately, though, people are saying that a lot of the oil reserves will be protected, which is why you're not seeing a higher oil price now. I find it more interesting that forward futures contracts are at all-time highs going out to 2027, the end of 2027 and 2028. So even if you're not seeing a big move at the front end, it is a long-term reality that people are starting to price
1: just
2: in.
1: Just keeping prices elevated at the back end, just right up there, and that's a problem. Let's focus on energy and the politics of it. Under surveillance this morning, the president striking a diesel deal.
3: You heard about the oil deal with Russia. That is a big deal. That is massive amounts of oil coming into our country, and I want to thank President Putin, to be honest with you. We have massive amounts of oil being coming into our country, and it's diesel, which is what we want.
1: So here's the latest this morning. The President Donald Trump announcing a deal with Russia to increase Moscow's diesel exports. U.S. lawmakers pushing back, warning the White House they may be violating a 2022 Russian energy ban. Tyler Kendall has the latest from Washington. Hey, Tyler.
4: Hey, John. Well, this bipartisan group of senators is demanding that the U.S. immediately reverse course on this plan to release Russian diesel stockpiles. The lawmakers are arguing that the White House failed to consult with Congress or submit a justification for the deal as required under that 2022 statute. Of course, this upends years of sanctions practice here in the U.S. in a bid to curb prices ahead of the midterms, as the national average for a gallon of diesel today stands at $6.26. So there are, of course, questions about the potential impacts of the plan, as a new report this morning from our analyst at Bloomberg Intelligence says that initial volumes are unlikely to close much of the supply gap. And the real question is if damaged Russian refineries can recover to lift output. That is part of why President Trump has been demanding that Ukraine halt its attacks on Russian refineries, even as just hours after President Trump announced that energy ceasefire. We got reporting from Ukraine that Russia had targeted Ukrainian gas infrastructure and power plants. Now, John, fresh doubt this morning from both sides in the conflict that we really will see that potential energy truce put into effect. We heard from Russian state media saying that the Kremlin isn't looking for a ceasefire, but is instead looking for what they called lasting peace. And Ukrainian President Zelensky says he'll agree to a truce, but only if Russia does too.
1: Tyler Kendall with the latest in Washington. Tyler, thank you. Unclear whether any diesel from Russia will actually arrive. Here. One, two. Unclear whether we actually have an energy truce between the Ukraine and Russia this morning.
5: Well, it sounds like Zelensky was caught off guard. Now we're just hearing from Dmitry Peskov, which is Putin's longtime head of communications, and they're saying the Kremlin has nothing yet to say on an energy truce. So it sounds like the Russians were also unaware of this, and it sounds like the president is just saying what he said literally a month ago, September 14th. He said there was an energy truce, and clearly we've all seen the strikes. There hasn't been an energy truce.
1: This is the take this morning from Henrietta Trace of Vader Partners. She writes the following. The Middle East and Russia confluence is shaping up to be the October surprise we've been fearful of. Henrietta joins us now for more. Henrietta, welcome back to the program. How do you see this playing out into the midterms?
6: You know, this has got to be my worst fear for the president and for Republican turnout. Right now, my expectation is that Republicans hold the United States Senate. I am certainly in the minority. I know the betting markets believe the opposite. But what we're facing here right now is a fracture within the Republican conference, as Tyler just walked through. You have the entire Alaska delegation, Susan Collins in Maine, Mike Rogers in Ohio, and a number of other senators besides who are saying that this deal the president has struck to import import Russian diesel is a direct violation of the law, runs contrary to what 74% of Americans would like to see with Russia. They have an unfavorable view of the country, and it's obviously not bringing down diesel prices right now. It's not bringing down crude prices. So this keeps diesel, gas, inflation top of mind for American voters, and it's got a direct tie to the war with Iran and the Russia-Ukraine war that the president promised to end when he took office and is now going into its fifth year. So getting these energy prices back in the spotlight, deflecting away from this narrative around super intelligence and maybe talking about what we could expect optimistically from the tech side, is potentially going to depress Republican turnout even further and give the Democrats the wins they're looking for in states that they shouldn't even be playing ball in, like Alaska and Texas. This is a real problem and maybe the October surprise.
5: If lawmakers, like Republican senators, are saying that this is potentially against the law, what's the off-ramp then from the White House?
6: I think maybe they just ignore it. But Treasury Secretary Bessent specifically, lifted and authorized a general license to Russia to import these products. My question is, what does Customs and Border Patrol do when any diesel, if it does make it over here, how do they respond?
5: Well, they legally have to accept it.
6: Have to accept it, but can we then sell it? What is the sanction? Do we get exposed to the tariff? I mean, it's a really up-in-the-air dynamic.
5: I imagine no U.S. company is going to want to touch this, and I think a lot of people know that this diesel is going to end up in Asia anyway. When it comes to the path for you're in the minority, the Republicans to main control of the Senate, what seats are you looking at that you think they're going to be able to hold on to?
6: Alaska, Maine, Texas, Kansas, Nebraska, the ones that Trump won by anything more than 10 percentage points, which is the bulk of the ones we're talking about right now. I think Republicans are in a position where the blue wave is real, but D plus 8 is not the same as D plus 14 or 22. And when I go to Wall Street and I talk with investors, they're thinking, Louisiana and Alabama are seriously in play. And I mean, I live down here in Louisiana. It's not realistic to anticipate that. But I do think that this is a scenario where you get Democrats maybe slicing off Alaska, maybe Maine now. You can see it from Collins and the Alaska delegation. And that's enough to give Democrats the Senate.
7: You know, a lot of people would say that ultimately the average American doesn't want to see more wars overseas and might not be as against the idea of not getting more intimately connected with either the Saudi Arabians or going against the Houthis or even just trying to get some sort of ceasefire between Russia and Ukraine. What's the pushback to that? How invested are American voters in this?
6: We don't care. It's really one of those things where I would say it's a top concern, I think, in the latest poll I saw, of 7% of Americans. So that puts it above AI and below everything else by a wide margin. The American public famously ignores foreign policy. The difference with this one, the reason I think it could be different than other foreign policy developments we've seen, is because it's directly hitting voters where it hurts. Diesel, gas, that comes on top of the tariff. It comes on top of the Fed having to hike interest rates, high mortgage rates. It's just compounding. And the problem for the president is that it's all related to executive actions. The tariffs and the war and the decision to suspend the license on Russia are all actions that he has taken unilaterally. It's purely Republican policy. You don't have an opportunity to also blame Democrats for this. And now the Republicans' own party are turning against the president's policy here. So it makes it a toxic brew that will break through to the American public, in my opinion.
1: We are less than a month away. Henrietta, thank you. Henrietta Trace there, Aveda Partners. There's some big calls out there about flipping some places that we wouldn't have even thought of a couple of years back. Places that the president won by double digits. They campaigned on lowering prices. Prices aren't coming down at the pump. And prices aren't coming down at the pump precisely, as Henrietta said, because of executive actions over the last 12 months that have led to higher prices.
7: So ultimately, is there anything that you can do or anything that President Trump can do to counteract this in the next 4 weeks? And increasingly, people are saying unclear, because any kind of measure, even one as drastic as accepting Russian diesel, would take 3 weeks for those barrels to even get here, let alone to start affecting prices.
5: To Henrietta's point, new polling out of Texas actually shows that they're neck and neck, Ken Paxton, Tallarico. And actually, you had the individual conducting that poll say James Tallarico wasn't even born the last time a Democratic won that seat.
1: It's kind of shocking.
5: Yeah.
1: I'd still be very shocked. Even though the polls have got things very tight, I'd still be very, very shocked if that's how things turned out. Coming up next on the program, Drew Mattis of MetLife saying fears of an AI apocalypse

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1: The up and about 2 hours away, futures just about positive on the S&P, looking to add to some gains of the last week or so on the S&P 500. On the Nasdaq this morning, down by about a tenth of 1%. There is a huge bet in this equity market. It's been the right bet for the year so far. Ignore rates, ignore energy, and focus on the earnings story. And the earnings story has been absolutely tremendous over the last year. Every quarter after quarter after quarter, double-digit earnings growth and some. We're looking for the same story into year-end, Bramo. That bar is really quite high still, even with the little bit of a tick low that we saw for the financials over the last month.
2: Yeah, and tech companies have been sort of a leading indicator on this. Last quarter, when they reported earnings and they blew them out, remember Samsung and TSMC coming out with these unbelievable numbers, and their stocks still got beaten up, to your point about how high the bar is. We haven't had the same kind of trend, though, in the bank stocks. And so ultimately, you've been pointing to this for the past few weeks, and I think it's the right point. These stocks have gotten hammered. Why? And what can the earnings show that people will welcome and say, well, maybe we got a little bit ahead of our skis?
1: So we had the Barclays Financials Conference, September time, and the likes of Brian Moynihan, the Bank of America boss, came out and reset the bar just a little bit lower and looked for what? Flat sales and trading revenue, Q3 versus Q3. Heard something else from other financial CEOs as well, indicating maybe the same thing. Was it that? I don't know if it was just that. Muse, Meta, tech disruption part of the story too, the powerful move in rates as well. Lots of different things going on here, which is why for the first time in a long time, I'm actually really looking forward to the financial earnings, because usually I just get, you know, like others, frustrated by it. They just chuck a bunch of numbers at you on a Tuesday and a Wednesday morning.
2: While you're alive.
1: Five, six of them.
2: Unbelievable.
1: It's not about me.
3: It is for me. I hate
1: sometimes
3: getting them when you're live. So much easier when you're at home digesting the tech earnings.
1: It's difficult to process the numbers from the financials. This time, those earnings calls, trying to work out that pipeline, to your point, for this CapEx story for tech, it's going to be quite a big deal.
2: Yeah, I'm actually less interested in the trading volumes. I mean, we've had heard that fixed income trading might be a little lighter than people previously expected. Equity is still going gangbusters. That said, I'm more interested in the pipeline. I'm more interested in just how much deposit beta they will have to give up. In other words, how much do they have to pay people to keep cash in those deposit accounts, given where money market funds are? And ultimately, the state of the consumer. They have a great read on it, albeit a higher income consumer. How resilient are they in the face of inflation?
1: We've got Dan Greenhouse of Solas coming up a little bit later. Dan always points to Visa, to MasterCard, to point out how much the consumer is still spending. Then you look to discretionary. Had a great story out from Bloomberg over the weekend on this, just how much poorly discretionary has traded relative to the overall market for the year so far. One says one story, the other says another.
2: Yeah, and it is a tale of different consumers, and that the lower end people are pushing back. You could see this at McDonald's. You could see this at a number of other fast food stores. That said, the high end isn't just a matter of stock markets coming down to torpedo the wealth effect for high-end consumers to keep spending, because ultimately Bank of America came out with their consumer checkpoint. It's still robust, and actually the faster growth in spending has been at the lower end. So it's not a clear message at all. It's an enigma wrapped in a mystery, wrapped in a riddle, and I'm confused.
1: That's your favorite.
2: I know. I go to
1: you
2: it.
1: Always nail that one.
2: Do I?
1: Yeah, every single time.
2: That's fantastic.
1: Without doubt. I like it when you do it. Futures right now,
2: it.
1: The S&P 500, just about unchanged. 2 hours away from the cash open. Let's get you some single names, some morning movers. Yahira has more. Hey, Yahira.
3: Hi, John. We start with IREN. The stock is rising 4% in the pre-market on this report in the information that it has signed a multi-year cloud deal with Anthropic. We don't have a lot of details on it, but we know this is a bigger trend for Anthropic, partnering with these Bitcoin miners due to their already established access to power. And with Anthropic meeting potential IPO investors on Wednesday, this tells them that it could secure enough computing capacity in order to keep growing. Meanwhile, turning to software, we are seeing Salesforce shares rising 4% on some sell side action. Bank of America upgrading the stock from underperform all the way to a buy. They had been hesitant on the stock due to AI disruption fears, but it now says that big companies are unlikely to reduce reduce platform, replace platforms that are holding their data and workflows already, and that AI could even deepen their partnerships. And we end on chip stocks. Despite the Mag 7 being up in the pre-market, we are seeing weakness across the chip sector, and it comes as the CEOs of Intel and Broadcom warned that access to capital could become the AI boom's biggest bottleneck. So not access to power, not chips, because it's higher rates that could make these projects even more expensive and maybe make lenders hesitant to lend. John?
1: Yahara, thank you. Thanks for the update. Just to pick up on that story, Brahma mentioned it earlier on this morning, or at least I'm right there with it, with you. We've talked about this repeatedly on this program. It's interesting to see one of the big chip players come out and actually say it.
4: Yeah, I think this is actually really big news, saying that capital could become an issue in the AI build-out and pointing to the fact that most companies spend on AI compute without return. How long can they keep doing that?
1: That's the latest from Broadcom this morning. On our radar this morning, the Microsoft boss, the CEO Satya Nadella, calling for an AI fail-safe, writing companies, quote, must assume a model is compromised and contain it from the start, like an emergency brake. Nadella used in the White House's preferred term, super intelligence. Elsewhere, AI agents going rogue once again. Anthropic disclosing one of its models submitted a false homicide tip to the Philadelphia Police Department in July. The Claude maker discovering the incident in late September and notifying authorities 9 days later. And finally, delivering a stark warning to the jobs market.
5: Love it, hate it, fear it, it is here. And we are already seeing the first wave of impact. It is a slow-moving tsunami, but tsunami nonetheless.
1: The IMF Managing Director, Kristina Georgieva, calling on policymakers to rethink education, estimating more than 40% of jobs will be augmented, downgraded, or eliminated due to AI.
4: Notable that this is happening in Thailand. In Southeast Asia, a lot of the jobs that have really come and a lot of the economic boom that has come has resulted from jobs that potentially could get disintermediated by artificial intelligence. That's clearly the concern for a lot of finance ministers in the area. How do we get ahead of that? How do we invest at a time where we're also being crimped by the fact that oil prices are high and there's incredible international competition and there's fragmenting of the global trade system? All of these things definitely are crystallized by the ongoing threat that AI could really undermine some of the outsourced economies that they've really developed.
6: It sounds like Kristalina Georgieva is almost signing up to how Bernie Sanders and Steve Bannon is thinking about how AI is going to be a massive impact on the job market and the labor force. The issue, of course, is if all these jobs are disrupted, are there going to be new jobs that AI creates? Or are we going to have to start taxing AI so heavily because people are going to be left without having jobs, so they don't have incomes?
1: Well, I hope it's the former and not the latter. Drew Mattis of MetLife sees the other side of the story. He writes the following. Fears of a job apocalypse caused by AI tools are overstated. Job losses could be sizable in our opinion. However, we would expect that to be made up for by job gains in other sectors. Drew joins us now for more. Drew, welcome to the program. Have you given thought to the sequencing? Is it one, then the other, or is it both at the same time?
7: There's probably a hint of both at the same time. But to the IMF's comments, right, augmented versus eliminated are two vastly different things. And to lump them in the same bucket and say, 40% of jobs, that scares the heck out of people. And the reality of it is, if you give me people with AI tools and I can answer the first 100 questions I had today when I got into the office, it's just going to create 200 more questions for me to answer because, you know, every time I answer a question, I'm expanding my knowledge base. The entire knowledge base expands, and then that's just more knowledge for me to mine. Knowledge is an infinite resource, and this idea that we're going to run out of knowledge that we want to learn about, I think is the main problem with the argument that there's going to be an AI apocalypse.
1: Drew, how does your view on the jobs market and how this will play out inform your view of what will happen with regulation and taxes over the next several years?
7: Well, I mean, I think right now we're in the fear phase. And I think eventually what we'll realize is there are segments that are going to be disrupted. Every new technology disrupts some jobs. And then the real question becomes, in the aggregate, what happens? You know, I think one of the problems that we're facing is that everyone has a story about someone they know who just graduated from college, can't find a job. But all those anecdotal stories don't always add up to a macro impact. They add up to a bunch of anecdotal stories. And what we don't hear is the kid who got a job because they had AI skills and they put their resume in and they went to the top of the pile and the firm hired them because they knew how to use the new technology and the firm was confident that they'd be able to put that new technology to work more quickly.
4: The fear, Drew, is that there aren't as many of those people that will be necessary. And this was something that Kristalina Georgieva was referring to or referencing, which is the idea that white-collar jobs might be many fewer going forward. And blue-collar jobs, construction jobs, are the ones that ultimately are getting created. She said that is not a story to celebrate. Do you agree?
7: Well, I don't think that's the way it's going to play out. I think that, you know, the white-collar story is kind of overdone. I think people are too afraid of it. You know, if you've used the technology, you see what it can do. You see what tasks it can automate for you. And what I like to tell people is if you think you can be replaced by AI, you are probably right. But if you think you cannot be replaced by AI, you're probably also right, because the reality of it is that we all know the tasks in our jobs that we don't like to do that we might be able to automate. And the fact of the matter is even if I get rid of those tasks, it just gives me time to focus on the tasks that I actually enjoy doing, I'm better at, and I can get paid more for.
4: Then what's the justification for a lot of companies to keep investing in artificial intelligence if ultimately they can't get the cost savings from reducing headcount, and arguably bills are going up really significantly when it comes to cybersecurity?
7: So I've been in finance for a long time, and there's an old adage, you have to pay money to make money, or spend money to make money. And I think, you know, there's too much focus on kind of the expense management side of this and not enough on kind of what it might enable firms to do, how it might enable them to do it, the potential for mass customization of certain products. There's a lot of ways that AI can potentially help firms expand. And if all you're doing is focusing on cost containment, you're probably going to lose out to a firm that's focusing on how to use the technology to expand or to serve their client base better.
6: Drew, this anxiety around AI is coming ahead of a midterm election. And then once we get the composition of Congress, it's going to be 2 years out. Basically, after the midterms, everyone knows it's off to the races in terms of 2028. How do you see this shaping up, potentially regulation or what we can see from either party in terms of the election? Because there's a lot of pushback around the country.
7: Well, I mean, I think we have to take a step back. I mean, I think that there's a lot of noise and there's a lot of fear, and it's not helped by folks kind of like throwing out the argument about 40% of jobs being disrupted with no context, right? I saw recently someone was saying, 43% of youth are underemployed. That's a great number, and that's the number the U.S. government tracks. But the long-term history is 45 or higher. So we're actually below the level of underemployment we've usually seen, despite the AI story. But people don't put it in the context because they want to scare people, and they say, 43% are underemployed. That's much less scary when you realize that's below average rather than being so far above average that we have to worry about it.
1: Drew, why do you think they want to scare people? What's the incentive behind that?
7: It's called the sell side for a reason. If you think about...
1: But not just the sell side, Drew. Also the executives themselves of the likes of Anthropic making the same claims.
7: Well, you don't need a Ferrari to go to the grocery store, right? And I think some of these models are Ferraris, and most of us are driving around in the Honda version and perfectly content. But the Honda version isn't as exciting, and it's probably not as rewarding from a financial standpoint, potentially, right? And so, you have companies that, do you want to put the gate up? Do you want to put the gate up behind you? Do you want to make sure that, people are focused on what you're doing and the value that you're creating? Because every time one of these companies comes out and says, we can't release this model, it's too powerful. Yeah, that's a great marketing effort right there, right? It's too powerful for us to release. You should pay attention to what we're doing in the space because we're ahead of everyone else.
1: This is the IPO Roadshow we've been talking about all year. Drew, it's good to see you. Drew Mattis of MetLife. To your point, and you've raised it many times, you have as well, I'm not sure if it helps in quite the same way as it used to, that the politics has turned in such a way that making these claims doesn't help the sales anymore. In fact, it encourages

0: show we've been talking about all year. Drew, it's good to see you. Drew Mattis of MetLife. To your point, and you've raised it many times, you have as well, I'm not sure if it helps in quite the same way as it used to, that the politics has turned in such a way that making these claims doesn't help the sales anymore. In fact, it encourages the regulation. And that's a major part of the vote we're about to see in this country in the next few weeks.
1: Yeah, the sentiment has shifted really quickly, surprisingly shifted against some of these executives. At the same time, are you really that surprised when you're talking about eradicating half the jobs? That said, they've doubled down. And I've heard mixed things when I talk to different CEOs. I've raised that question when I say, is this just a roadshow? Do you think this is actually true? And they say, no. It is true. There is some really scary stuff that potentially could happen if it isn't regulated correctly. That's not the same thing as a jobacopolis. Those are two different points that they're talking about.
2: And you have to think, do these executives also just want some sort of a regulatory capture when it comes to how they want Washington to think about this? The fact of the matter is, I do think the midterm elections are going to be important. Besides the composition of Congress, seven states actually have measures on the ballot regarding construction, moratoriums, all of this to do with data centers. Because red or blue, it doesn't matter. There's been a pushback.
0: Remember Pacing the Frontier? Feels like a lifetime ago, doesn't it? It's a few weeks back. Yeah. Pacing the Frontier.
1: Evidently, that's what we're doing.
0: The
1: we're
0: president
1: pacing
0: just
1: it.
0: Crushed the idea they were going to pace the frontier.
1: We're just
2: and he rebranded
1: ahead.
2: It.
1: Yeah.
0: They're running around like lapdogs saying SI, super intelligent, some of the most powerful executives on the planet.
2: They're all doing rebrands. Again, they missed an opportunity. You could have kept it AI and just called it American intelligence.
0: NASDAQ futures this morning down by 0.2%. Maybe they will. Maybe they'll change it. Let's give you an update on news worldwide this morning with your Bloomberg brief. Vonnie Quinn has more. Hey, Vonnie.
3: Hey, John. Thank you. President Trump says he's working with Russian leader Vladimir Putin on a deal to release the country's diesel supply into global markets, upending years of sanctions. Trump's latest bid to ease fuel costs ahead of the midterms being met with strong opposition from European allies. A judge ordered the Trump administration to temporarily stop running taxpayer-funded television ads promoting the president. The two-week block also prevents further public payments for the ads while the court considers a longer ban. The White House argues they're public service announcements. In sports, the Jacksonville Jaguars nailed a game-winning 57-yard field goal to take down the Eagles in London. The New York Giants were able to escape Washington with a 27-27 tie, despite a costly fumble in overtime, while the Jets defeated the Browns at home thanks to three sacks from rookie David Bailey. That is your Bloomberg Brief, John.
0: Bonnie, thank you. What a weekend of football, NFL and college football over the weekend.
2: The Jets won. That's all I know. My dad was very happy.
0: The house was going crazy.
2: Muhammad Alarian was very happy.
0: Finally got a win.
2: Finally
0: got a win.
2: Maybe it's going to be the only one. Sorry, but it's true,
0: and I thought
2: right?
0: ties were only for soccer, but apparently you can tie them in American football too.
1: It's the least you can do given the fact that they've got to play in every condition. I saw the rain just pouring down and they're just throwing. I mean, honestly, impressive.
0: Some controversial decisions as well in the Bama-Georgia game. You watched the Nick Saban documentary yet?
1: No.
0: On ESPN? Check it out.
1: Okay.
0: Great documentary. You might enjoy it. It's about excellence, Bramo.
1: I've
0: always wondered
1: that.
0: What Roll Tide means, you know, Crimson Tide, Roll
2: what
0: Tide.
2: What does it mean?
0: Saban was asked, what does it mean? And he couldn't really explain it either. He said he didn't really know. And then he sort of went through what he thinks it is without
2: That's
0: any
2: amazing.
0: Real conviction. It's the only time I've ever seen Saban speak about anything with such low conviction. And it was, what does Roll Tide mean?
1: So he's so focused on excellence in other places.
0: Of course, Bramah. Up next on the program, inflation, muddling, the Fed's path.
4: We will do what we need to do to get inflation back down.
5: To bring inflation back to target in a timely manner, more monetary policy firming will be required.
6: I anticipate additional hikes to support a timelier return of inflation to our 2% goal.
0: Up next, we'll catch up with Veronica Clark of Citi Research, live from New York City. 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

0: Live from New York City, welcome to the program. Under surveillance this morning, inflation muddling the Fed's path.
1: We've been missing on the inflation side of our mandate for so long.
2: We will do what we need to do to get inflation back down.
3: Modest further tightening may be warranted.
4: To bring inflation back to target in a timely manner, more monetary policy firming will be required.
5: I anticipate additional hikes to support a timelier return of inflation to our 2% goal. But there's some flexibility about when those hikes will occur.
0: So here's the latest this morning. Investors counting down to the last read on inflation before the Fed's October meeting. Economists surveyed by Bloomberg expecting September CPI to show the biggest price jump in 5 months. Veronica Clark of Citi writing, a modest increase in September core CPI would all but solidify policy rates remaining unchanged in October. Modest monthly inflation readings will have officials keeping rates unchanged in December too. Veronica joins us now for more. Veronica, good morning.
6: Good morning.
0: What gives you the confidence we're in the zip code of restrictive?
6: Yeah, I mean, I think if you look at the rate-sensitive sectors, certainly not the AI part of the economy, you do see the activity is slowing down. You're already seeing that in some of the weekly housing data. So I think for a lot of the real economy, rates are restrictive and have been restrictive. Certainly they are not for the AI part of the economy, but I don't really see that changing either.
7: At what point are you looking for any kind of downstream effects of the higher gas prices? Because that ultimately will be the biggest push toward this read that will be the highest in 5 months if it comes in as expected.
6: Yeah, no, that's the first thing we're looking for every month when we get the inflation data. Obviously, you see it in things like airfares, right? Those are prices that are very sensitive to energy. But you're really not seeing it in other components. We really don't see it in core goods prices that are rising. Of course, you would worry that the longer gas prices, diesel costs stay high, maybe you do get more of that pass through. But I also do think that the consumer situation might be getting a bit softer. You know, back in the spring, you know, consumers had some of those larger tax refunds that probably helped support spending for a while. That's not true anymore. And so there probably is more pushback on any ability to raise prices now.
7: What kinds of empirical evidence do you see for that, given that Bank of America came out with their consumer checkpoint showing robust spending across the income specter?
6: Yeah. I mean, we're looking at the official data, of course, right? And you really don't see any slowing in consumption yet. Although I do pick out the pockets of your services consumption that are a bit strong, and there are things like healthcare, which is really not paid for by consumers directly. You do see real income growth that is basically close to zero now for the last 6 months. Again, you don't have that tax refund to really buffer that spending anymore. We did have some soft unit auto sales in September. We'll get retail sales data this week. Could look a bit softer than it did in August.
8: At the same time, you have a lot of banks coming out, to Lisa's point on energy, saying that actually they're now lifting their year-end price targets. All of that is going to trickle through at some point, isn't it? Even to things like food?
6: Yeah. At some point, we'll be watching for it. Yeah, certainly food is very sensitive. But it's, you know, if you look at the historical evidence, it's really not so clear that you do see a pass-through in a timely manner. That higher food costs, higher energy costs, we tend to look through those, right, when we're looking at underlying inflation. And if people have to spend more on those, well, they have less to spend on other things.
0: You're bullish disinflation, but it's a carve-out for everything you've said. You had an asterisk every time you mentioned it.
6: Yeah.
0: You said, accept the AI story,
6: accept the AI story.
0: Why accept the AI story? Doesn't the Fed want the AI story to slow down?
6: I don't know. Do they? Because I think that if you're looking at where there's demand that is too strong in the economy right now, and that's the point of raising rates, right, to cool inflation is via softer demand, we've priced 100 basis points of hikes, and we've not really done anything to cool that AI story. But those hikes are not costless.
0: So can I jump in? Why, as a house, have you decided that means they won't do anything? Instead of, they'll have to do more?
6: Yeah, well, because I don't entirely understand how we're here in the first place. I think I look at core PCE, which is, of course, their target. That is what is sticky. That's what's around 3%. But then I look at every other way that you measure underlying inflation, core CPI. That's the lowest it's been since March of 2021. You look at wage growth, you look at home prices, all those trimmed mean PCE measures, all of them are back to where they were in 2019 or maybe only 20 basis points stronger. I do think core PCE is a bit of the outlier. If I'm looking at everything else, I do think inflation is slowing.
0: I have some sympathy with some of the things you're saying, but this is where I'm stuck. The Fed chair has said inflation is a choice, and Citi have made the call that ultimately they'll just choose to accept it.
6: I don't think they are choosing to accept it. I think that core PCE is going to be slowing. I think it is the outlier. I think if you look at all the other underlying inflation measures, it's telling you that core PCE is going to come down. You know, we had those big revisions lower, right, to core PCE a couple weeks ago. We're tracking 40 basis points below where they thought it was a couple weeks ago. And that would have happened if you didn't hike.
0: Back to target or the mid twos?
6: I think we can get something close back to target, yeah.
0: Okay.
6: But I think there always is a trade-off of policy, right? They're going to be happy, I think, enough with 2.5% 2.5% if 2% means crashing the rest of the economy.
0: Let's see how happy they are with that, mm-hmm. with that 2.5. Veronica Clark of Citi with the latest, looking for an unchanged Fed into year end.
7: Yeah, it's a difficult scenario because people say if oil prices hadn't been where they were, they would be cutting rates, and they'd be cutting rates possibly a couple of times because there is enough disinflation coming down the pike, and people say the labor market does not look like it did back in 2022. So ultimately, do they lean into that? Can they afford to, given the rhetoric of the Fed chair in the past?
0: If this is the judgment call, are you willing to go the final mile from 2.5 to 2? Are you willing to accept the pain that might cause going after the AI trade, the CapEx build-out? Are you willing to go that far?
7: Or do you hope for the Hail Mary? Please, oil prices come down and then we don't have
0: something
7: to have this discussion.
0: Like that, yeah. Veronica, thank you. Appreciate it as always. Veronica Clark there of Citi Research. Up next on the program, we'll catch up with Dan Greenhouse of Solos, Erica Najarian of UBS, Thornton Slock of Apollo, Michelle Weaver of Morgan Stanley.

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2: Look at U.S. large caps. Earnings estimates have gone up by more than 20%.
3: It's really an earnings story rather than a risk story.
4: The fundamentals are so strong.
5: I still do not think that money wants to leave the asset class of equities and find a new home.
6: This is Bloomberg Surveillance with Jonathan Farrow, Lisa Abramowitz, and Anne-Marie Hordern.
7: Live from New York City this morning. Good morning, good morning. For our audience worldwide, the third hour of Bloomberg Surveillance starts right now, and your price action of scores look like this. Equity futures just about unchanged on the S&P, positive by not even a tenth of 1%. On the Nasdaq 100, just a little bit softer. We're down by about 0.2, still around all-time highs in American equities. Heading into this week right here, a week full of bank earnings, kicking off tomorrow morning with JP Morgan. Then we hear from Wells, Citi, Goldman, Bank of America, Morgan Stanley, and others through the week.
8: Yeah, $4.7 trillion of market capitalization is reporting earnings this week, something like 7% of the overall S&P 500. And ultimately, this will give us a sense of some of the biggest questions that we have. The CapEx pipeline that's coming from AI, what the consumer actually looks like. There is speculation that the consumer's got to be getting exhausted with all this inflation and with the negative sentiment readings. And yet, a lot of the peripheral data has not been suggesting that that actually is the case. And then there's going to be a question about competition for capital for banks as well, given the fact that ultimately there are more tools now like Muse to potentially compare and contrast the different rates.
7: Look at the bank stocks so far year to date, just about unchanged, positive by around 1%. In the middle of August, we were trading at record highs for the banks on the S&P 500. We're down by more than 10% since then. This came from Chris Harvey of CIBC just moments ago. He said the S&P Bank Index has underperformed the S&P 500 by around 8% since the start of the Fed's tightening cycle. Over the last five Fed tightening cycles, the bank index has underperformed by 10 to 15%. We think the underperformance is related to rising rates weighing on net interest margins. Lisa, something you talked about earlier this morning.
8: Yeah, ultimately, if they've got to pay more for capital, that eats into their profits. At what point do they give a sense of that? And I expect somebody, one of the analyst community, to ask that question. Just how much have you had to increase payments to keep that deposit, to keep the deposit base, and how much are you seeing some of it migrate elsewhere?
7: That's the bank earnings. We get some data too. CPI on Wednesday, PPI coming on Thursday. This is what we see in the inflationary story this morning. Brent around 106, WTI around 93, and everywhere you looked across the Middle East over the weekend, the prospect of escalation.
9: Absolutely. Prospect of potentially this becoming much more of a wider conflict. Saudi Arabia suffering its deadliest strike since the Iran war began. You have the Houthis going after King Khalid Airport in Riyadh over the weekend. That left a number of individuals dead, as well as hundreds that are injured, as well as going after the airports in Dammam as well. This is where the Aramco headquarters is. And this is why there are a lot of individuals concerned, because potentially are we going to see a wider conflict? Because is the president of the United States going to say, OK, now it's time to potentially re-engage with the Houthis and Iran before the midterm election?
7: These are serious issues. If in the equity market right now, though, you've been able to ignore it because earnings season and earnings growth has been so robust, so solid, so great. For the bond market, for equity investors at least, it doesn't really matter if it's open or closed. It's closed today for Columbus Day because earnings season and earnings results have been so good. There is a ton of weight on the shoulders of earnings season, given the bets out there in this equity market.
8: I think Delta was a warning shot, actually, about what potentially could happen, given that oil prices aren't just higher than they were expected to be, but they are higher for longer when you look at the futures curve. And what you're seeing is companies that are most directly affected by it struggling to pass it on. And this idea of how it's really leading to margin compression, do you start to see that in a more robust fashion across the retail, across the consumer industry? And what does that do, given how high the bar is?
7: Futures this morning got by not even a tenth of 1% into all of that. Coming up this hour, we'll catch up with Dan Greenhouse of Solace with equities approaching fresh all-time highs. Erica Najarian of UBS with her outlook for bank earnings. And Torsten Slok of Apollo looking ahead to key inflation data. We begin this hour with stock steady. Wall Street awaiting the start of earnings season and the economic data through the week. Dan Greenhouse of Solace writing, upcoming earnings reports are likely to show a resilient economy, a healthy consumer, and an AI investment story that remains unimpeded. Dan joins us now for more. Dan, good morning.
10: Good morning to you, sir. Thank you.
7: I mentioned you earlier on this morning that whenever we talk about the consumer, you'd point to MasterCard, to Visa, the consumer still spending. Others are pointing to discretionary and difficulties, some weakness out there. What do you think the story of earnings season will be?
4: I don't think much has changed on the consumer front. We're going to talk about banks, I'm sure. There were a couple of conferences recently, and the commentary out of the banks was fairly positive as it relates to consumer spending. The Bank of America spending report, which I'm sure you've discussed on air, was fairly positive. Obviously, everybody is upset having oil, gasoline prices where they are, and consumer prices in general where they are. But from my vantage point, the consumer continues to spend. And then as it relates to earnings more generally, I think things are going to be fine. I mean, we're all focusing on the riots in France and the Iran war, and deservedly so. But underneath that, we're going to have a pretty positive earnings season. Whether it's 25% or 35%, it's not really as important as the fact that for another quarter in a row, it's going to be pretty good. And I don't think really much is going to change that from
7: this has been the bet, and it's been the right bet for the year so far. Energy doesn't matter. The consumer's still spending. Rates doesn't matter because the CapEx story is largely rate insensitive. Yeah. But on the CapEx story, are you starting to see some signs that certain companies, certain capital raises, whether it's equity or debt, is responding to what's happening with interest rates?
4: Yes and no. I think at a high level where I live with respect to the AI investment story, the answer is no. Whoever you hear from, NVIDIA on down to Eaton, they still talk about demand exceeding supply. All the chip producers, the semi-cap companies, et cetera, all are talking about demand exceeding supply. I haven't really seen any commentary in conferences or on financial television suggesting that that's not the case. At the same time, you do kind of see some of these headlines, not just the circular investment stuff, but similar type headlines, which do raise the specter that, like, not everything is 100%. But at the same time, I come back to the fact that whether it's NVIDIA or Eaton or insert company here in the supply chain, in the investment chain, everyone keeps saying everything is good to go for now, and I don't have any reason to believe that heading into this earnings season, that's not still the case.
8: How do you view the CapEx plans of some of the big tech players? Do you view an increase to the CapEx as a positive for the story, ongoing faith, or potentially a negative because of these headwinds?
4: Well, both. Again, I always say we're overbuilding. There's going to be excess capacity. There's going to be a quote-unquote bubble that bursts down the road. I think the problem for a lot of investors, especially investors that focus so much on the 1990s and the aftermath, is that there's no way to time that ending. And as long as all these companies are spending, and as long as demand exceeds supply, et cetera, there's no reason to be particularly negative. Now, that's not to say that means that all the stocks go up and to the right, whether you look at Vertiv or GE Vernova. A lot of those companies have run into some trouble lately, partially because of what's happened with interest rates and partially from a rotational standpoint. But in a macro sense, so to speak, I just, again, point me to the company that says we're not seeing X, or we are. I haven't seen anything even remotely close to suggesting that there's even a slowdown in demand, let alone a cessation of demand.
8: Although Broadcom CEO did say overnight that capital could become a major issue in the AI build out. And ultimately, how much of a tell is this going to be for the big banks? Right. You were saying that that this is going to be a really important place. What's the guidance going to be in terms of the pipeline?
4: So the important word in the sentence you just read from the CEO is could. Yeah, lots of things could be. I deal in the what is for now. And what is for now is demand is quite robust. Capital could become a problem. Demand could become a problem. An asteroid from space could be a problem.
8: Hold on. You've seen spreads blow out. This isn't exactly talking about UFOs coming down to the United States.
4: No, it's not, although that would be far more interesting. But with respect with respect to spreads, everyone's focused on what's going on in Triple C, and Bloomberg does, certainly Bloomberg TV does a much better job than other networks in covering. Triple C's are not an investable asset class. It's not as if someone's a Triple C investor and they're going to rotate out of iHeart into Gray. These are idiosyncratic names that are over-levered, that have idiosyncratic stories, that happen to be lumped together because of how the rating agencies rate the debt. This is not an investable class. So I wouldn't look at, Triple C's are blowing out. That's an example of X, Y, and Z. It's an example of a bunch of companies that aren't doing particularly well, that have a lot of leverage, and those spreads are blowing out. That's not to say that there's nothing in single B or double B or triple B, et cetera, because there is. Spreads are a little bit wider. But also, the equal weight S&P 500 was down 6 or 7% from the highs. So is what's going on in spreads telling you something that the equity market isn't? I would argue no, there are two sides of the same coin, which is as rates spiked up in this last call of 50, 60 basis points. Risk assets sold off a little bit. Now, that's hidden by the market weight S&P 500, which is so obviously weighted to Microsoft and Apple, which are sitting pretty close to highs, and some of the other names, which are barely down. But when you look at the equal weight or you look at spreads, they're telling you there's a little bit of trouble here in the short term.
7: So let's park the distress in triple C's and focus on the high yield index. So we're still around 300 basis points, which historically is pretty tight.
4: Very tight.
7: But to your point, we saw a move of something like 50 to 60 basis points of widening in the space of a week. And within the equity market, you saw it hitting the banks, you saw it hitting the small cap story as well. What we're trying to figure out, is that a sign of interest rates biting that is sufficient for the Federal Reserve to back off, to sit here and say our effort is working, or are they going to keep on pushing until the CapEx story ultimately slows?
4: Well, a decision has to get made. I was of the belief that they should not have raised interest rates at the last meeting. I don't think they should raise interest rates, and they probably won't at the next meeting, because when you separate, or try to as best as we can, separate out the macro, oil, tariffs, et cetera, the underlying demand is not, I would argue, sufficient that I need to choke it off, except for this one area. I mean, you look at private investment, residential investment obviously is going through all its issues, and any number of other components in GDP are not doing screamingly well. The one area is equipment, intellectual property, the AI trade. Do we as a society, do we as the Federal Reserve, see it as so overwhelmingly inflation-inducing, and it very well might be from certain points of view, that we need to stop that from happening? That's a really difficult conversation economically and politically, because obviously this is a race to SI, a race to super intelligence.
7: On brand.
4: but it's SI.
7: Of course, yes.
4: We're all having fun here.
7: Without a doubt.
4: So do we as America, as the United States of America, want to potentially crimp that race or hamstring ourselves in that race? That's a question maybe, because that to me is the one area where there is such, quote unquote, excessive demand that higher interest rates might ultimately, not yet, might ultimately have an effect.
7: Isn't that probably the most important question?
4: Of course. Of course. That's why I said it.
7: And if there is a disconnect at the moment, arguably it's what we're priced for in interest rate hikes and the idea that I think consensus still believes the Fed won't go all the way, that they'll stop short of the final mile because they won't go after that CapEx story.
4: And again, I think this is a really important point, and it goes back to something I was talking about in 2013. In 2023, when the Fed's projections came out and they said at the time that we will not get inflation back to target until 2026. And at the time, to me, that was a giant green flag for investing. Now, the market had already bottomed in 2022, but to me, in fall 23, the Fed said, we're on a glide path here, no harm, no foul. And they are still of that view now. They are not, quote unquote, if you believe that they can crimp demand, and I think we would all argue if rates tomorrow went to 50, they would, of course, crimp demand. If you believe that they are willing to do that, fine. I don't believe, as you just suggested, that they are willing to shut off the AI investment cycle to the extent necessary such that rates would go up 100 or 2. Because everyone comes on air, I'm sure, myself included, and says 25 or 50 basis points isn't going to mean Google is going to do X or Apple's not going to stop doing Y. You would need 100, 200, 300 basis points of increases to really make that IRR or MOIC or whatever metric by which they're judging this to be crimped. And there is no discussion of anything like that right now.
7: It's certainly not implied by the forecasts. When you look at the forecasts from the Federal Reserve, it's certainly not implied.
8: No, the Statement of Economic Projections still has them not getting down to 2% for a number of years. And something's got to give.
4: They got asked about this the other day, and they said, yeah, we always just roll it forward 3 years.
7: Yeah. Not quite what they said, but ultimately what they do. It's what they do.
4: Put up the video. It's pretty close to what they said.
7: It's basically what they do.
4: Yeah.
7: Dan, it's good to see you.
4: Thank you, guys.
7: Dan Greenhouse of Solace. Thank you very much. Look, unemployment 4.1% every year looking out to 2028. That's the call from the Federal Reserve. And if you believe that we're going to go after AI and push rates hard enough to choke that off, you'd have to also believe that unemployment's going to be much higher than 4.1%.
8: Yeah, ultimately, I think that you're right, that people are pricing in rate hikes, but kind of not believing that they're actually going to go through with that. Ultimately, that's why members of the Fed, like Governor Chris Waller, are so important, and John Williams, I would argue, in terms of how far they're willing to go, given that they've really been kind of the swing players.
7: Futures this morning, just about positive by 0.1%, with an update on news worldwide with your Bloomberg brief. Vonnie Quinn has more. Hey, Vonnie.
10: Hey, John. Thank you. Saudi Arabia facing fresh drone and cruise missile attacks this morning after intercepting strikes overnight. Iranian-backed Houthi militants launched two deadly attacks at the airport in Riyadh over the weekend, killing at least 14. Microsoft CEO Satya Nadella says there should be an emergency brake system for advanced AI to prevent agentic models from going rogue. In a post on X, he called on companies to treat powerful AI models as potential insider threats and assume they could be compromised right from the start. In sports, the National League Championship Series began last night with the Milwaukee Brewers defeating the Los Angeles Dodgers 2-1 to take the first game of a best-of-seven series. The ALCS between Cleveland Guardians and the Tampa Bay Rays will kick off tonight. And that is your Bloomberg Brief. John.
7: Ivani, thank you. Thank you very much. Up next, the Morning Calls Plus. Erica Najarian of UBS with her outlook for big banks. The earnings season is upon us. The banks report starting tomorrow morning.

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1: If you get a situation where investors have confidence rates have peaked, they're going to head lower, then you get the broadening out trend. I think investors have been reluctant to do anything but things that are kind of higher quality where they have some conviction. That's the challenge right now, is that people don't want to step in and buy. The moment that flips because the position is so short, I think you can see a really rapid, you know, move in the 10-year lower.
2: That's the hope. That was Jason Draha of UBS Global Wealth Management, looking for lower interest rates and disinflation into 27, which should energize a broader trade in this equity market away from just that concentrated handful of big tech names. Equity features this morning on the S&P 500, just about unchanged on the S&P, to positive a tenth of 1%. We've been that way for the last several hours this morning. On the Nasdaq 100, negative by around a tenth. That's some of the price action. Let's get you some morning calls. First up, Wells Fargo cutting its price target on Amazon, citing potential headwinds for operating income ahead. Her stock is unchanged. Your second call from Bank of America, double upgrading Salesforce to a buy, noting tailwinds from AI adoption. That name is up by more than 4%. And finally, Evercore initiating coverage of Charles Schwab with an inline rating, citing confidence in its earnings outlook. That name up this morning by a marginal tenth of 1%. Let's stick with financials. Bank earnings on deck, with four of the nation's biggest banks reporting before the opening bell tomorrow. Eric Najarian of UBS highlighting what could revive sentiment, writing reassurance that the capital markets pipeline is still robust, loan growth is generally intact, and that deposit costs aren't accelerating beyond market expectations. Erica joins us now for more. Erica, good morning. Good to see you.
3: Good morning.
2: Let's get into it. We touched on it briefly in the last month or so. What's been weighing on the banks? That's a good place to start. What is it? Tech disruption, interest rates, the pipeline? What is it?
3: The bond market, right? The bond market was always going to be the cop that was going to pull the keg at the capital markets party. Because at the end of the day, what the market is really worried about is that, you know, if this bond market route continues, then they'll say, okay, there's a lot of demand for capital from both private sector and public sector governments. And then, you know, the bond market is telling us that the supply is essentially shrinking. And if you just think about capital broadly for both equities and fixed income, you clearly have the overhang of large, large IPOs. And so there's a little bit of a freeze in the market in terms of, okay, what's the direction of travel for the 10-year? And also, you know, what is a temporary, is that, you know, a more permanent freeze or a temporary freeze? And obviously, if, you know, these projects don't get funded, right, and governments have a hard time, you know, raising capital, then obviously the next conclusion is that you'll have a global economic slowdown.
2: How much visibility do you think they have right now? Or are we all waiting for the same thing, for rates to come back down?
3: Look, I'm a little bit nervous that, you know, Jamie Dimon obviously sets the tone for everybody, no matter who else is reporting that day. And his previous media appearances have, as usual, been a little bit more conservative rather than optimistic. And so I think that, you know, the visibility is okay. But if they're talking about pipelines that are less robust, then that sort of just, you know, confirms the fears in the market in terms of what the bond market is doing for, you know, capital markets.
4: Do you think that's a fear that's been expressed in the stock market decline for bank stocks? Or do you think that it's a fear of something else, like deposit competition or having to pay up more as a bank as a result of higher rates? I mean, how do you parse out the pipeline versus just what higher rates at the front end means?
3: So I think it's probably, it sounds so precise, 85% the 10-year, and the rest, like, agentic AI fears. Although, you know,
2: But there's some agentic fears in there.
3: Oh, absolutely. I mean, I will say this. Hot money gets hotter. So whatever, money market and CDs, that does get hotter. But keep in mind that the average balance in these 0% checking accounts are $11,000. That's the same if you adjust for inflation as it was in 2018 and 2019. So there's not a lot of excess, you know, funds for Muse to, you know, sweep away. But if you are very rate conscious and you're saving savings account and your CD account, then definitely it makes it easier for you.
4: At what point are we just ignoring the consumer because we expect it to be robust at the higher end, and ultimately that's not really playing into the bank story right now?
3: So the consumer is actually okay. I was shocked at the September updates from the full spectrum credit card lenders, you know, in terms of how much spending is still happening. So they were talking about spending on vacations and you know, all sorts of things. So it feels like it's holding up well. So far there are no cracks in the consumer yet. But if we do get any sort of crack in spending or credit, then it's going to be very, very tough for, you know, any balance sheet financial to really disprove the negative.
5: What about potential job losses? We heard that from some of the banks that potentially they're trimming on the margins because of AI. Do you think we're going to hear executives talk about that?
3: I feel like for every, you know, call center person or teller that they're thinking about, you know, getting rid of, they're hiring a few investment bankers. Right now, there's still a talent war, you know, in banking, right? So their headcount may be flat or go down a little bit, but their costs aren't going anywhere. And I actually think that you'll hear about higher expenses from all of the banks tomorrow. So it sounds great, and it's like a good headline thing, but you're not really seeing that happening right now.
2: You're sounding quite conservative into earnings season in a way that I haven't heard from you for a while, at least not for this year.
3: Can't fight the 10-year, right? Like, you know, look, the fundamentals are going to be solid. But the reason I'm cautious is because there isn't really a way for the banks to disprove the forward negative narrative that could build around higher rates. And so, you know, it was never the direction of travel of the Fed. It was always going to be whether or not, you know, there was going to be all this receptivity for capital demand.
4: Do you think that banks are going to get penalized for increasing their budgets, or do you think that it'll be viewed as them investing in AI, investing in cybersecurity, investing in talent?
3: Honestly, I think that for U.S. banks, that's been less of a concern as long as the revenues are coming through. And I think most of what you're going to hear about from, you know, the big banks are going to be about not just paying for the revenues that are coming through, but also investing in the future. So far, that's okay. But if we, you know, if expenses are still going up and they're talking about a much softer pipeline for growth, then that's going to be, you know, tougher for investors to swallow.
2: Just briefly, who's your favorite?
3: Morgan Stanley, as always. You know, Citi could actually sneak in there as well in terms of outperformance. But really, you know, those two stocks can sort of deliver what the market wants, which is, like, you know, stronger than, you know, expected results, particularly in wealth for Morgan Stanley. And for, you know, Citi's global businesses that tend to benefit from higher global rates. Whereas I feel like the long case for everybody else right now is about sort of the future, right? Like what 2027 earnings could look like.
2: Erica, good to see you. As always, thank you. Erica Najarian there of UBS, and nod to Jane Fraser and Ted Pick at the end there of Citi and Morgan Stanley.
4: Yeah, and potentially how they could leverage this to their benefit. Ultimately, though, others that are building for 2027 are going to have a tall order in trying to telegraph what that 2027 looks like.
2: Mark Abanov of Bank of America say you can't fight the bond. Can't find the bond.
4: I love it. I think that it's great, and it's nice that the bond market's closed today, I suppose, for some people, although I kind of miss it.
2: You're taking a break, Bramo.
4: I know.
2: 24 hours is good. It's good to take a long weekend sometimes.
4: Yeah.
2: All right.
4: Thanks.
2: Torsten Slok of Apollo joins us next. Looking ahead to key inflation data this week, CPI and PPI. Plus, your hirer has your morning movers. Micron falling on new competition out of China. 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
1: Usually in the commercial break before the show comes back, someone like Torsten Slok of Apollo will come on and people will talk about serious things with him. What are you expecting for inflation this week? CPI, PPI, big stuff. Kevin Walsh, Fed Chair speaking. Torsten's been to the toy shop that Kelly Clarkson's in a fight with right now. Torsten, you want to share us your thoughts? What is the shop even like? I've never heard of Art of Play until Kelly Clarkson started going crazy about it.
2: Oh, I have no views on that, but I think it says something about discretionary consumption that a special store like that is there getting so much attention.
1: 15K for a bird. Is that how much the bird is?
3: It's a direct reflection on the K-shaped economy.
1: I mean, talking about outing yourself and how detached you are from reality.
3: It was a very cool bird.
1: That you're fighting about how you were treated when you went to try and buy a $15,000 toy.
3: Piece of art. I mean, it could be considered, you know, conversation starter.
1: You know who'll be the first to go to this store?
3: Yes, this one. She's already planned her trip.
1: Straight away.
4: Atlantic Avenue.
1: Yeah. You're already going today, aren't you?
4: I want to.
1: Yeah, see? I know. Let's get into the stock market. Equity futures on the S&P 500 this morning just about unchanged, going absolutely nowhere into the cash open, going somewhere in the Nasdaq lower, pulling back from all-time highs. We're down by about 0.2%. Let's get you some single names, some morning movers. Yahira has more. Hey, Yahira.
5: Hi, John. We are seeing the memory names like Micron and SK Hynix lower in the pre-market on a report that China's CXMT is planning to launch a chip by year-end that can pack more memory. This, of course, means more competition, potentially putting pressure on the high prices and high profits that these companies have enjoyed. And on top of that, of course, you also have the CEOs of Intel and Broadcom saying that financing will be the bigger threat to the AI build-out that potentially could limit chip demand. So that is why you're seeing not just these names, but the entire chip sector weaker this morning. Meanwhile, not weaker is Iren. Those shares up 3.75% in the pre-market on a report in the information that it is partnering with Anthropic on a cloud deal. It's part of a bigger trend for Anthropic, basically partnering with Bitcoin miners like this one that already have established power capacity. And just remember that later this week on Wednesday, Anthropic will meet with potential IPO investors on Wednesday. And we are seeing Stellantis shares also rising this morning, up more than 1% due to a couple of developments. First, we have our reporting that the EU will limit hybrid car imports from China. Meanwhile, CEO Antonio Filosa is pushing back on breakup speculation, telling us at the Paris Motor Show that splitting its Europe and U.S. businesses is not plausible. John.
1: Yahira, thank you. The latest there for Stellantis, that name is up by 1%. That company's got some work to do. Have you ever looked at the list of brands at Stellantis and how long it is?
3: Sorry, my brain doesn't go that far. I mean, it's crazy.
1: It's big.
3: Page after page after page.
1: Like every quarter get asked the same question. What are you doing about the amount of brands you've got?
3: The answer is nothing. Each one has a place in its pantheon of the Stellantis repertoire. Ultimately, how do they continue doing that while investing in a joint venture with the Chinese while also increasing their competitive edge ahead of the end of this export limitation on Chinese vehicles?
1: What did you think of that? The agreement potentially between the Chinese and the Europeans?
4: I thought the Chinese were basically giving a little bit of breadcrumbs to some birds to keep them at bay for a little bit because they felt like if we don't do this, it might get much worse. So we'll just give them some breadcrumbs. At least we show like we care. The fact of the matter is it's a decade too late.
1: It's late. It's not enough. But I did think it was interesting that the Chinese have basically acknowledged that they're part of a problem in a way that they haven't done for a long time.
3: They've been subsidizing their electric vehicles that are now getting imported, the hybrid vehicles, to the European Union. At the same time, they also want access to the factories to be able to manufacture on the ground in Europe. And you could see at this auto fair in Paris that the Chinese were very present and they were saying, we'll work with you. So at what point is it just another way of getting access to a market? So let's see what they do with buying time. Ultimately, how much can you get a real competitive edge when it isn't necessarily a fair playing field?
4: They're also taking a page out of President Trump's playbook. And he has been talking about this literally for years.
1: Honestly,
4: when it comes to the Europeans.
1: Amri, I'm right there with you. It's so interesting listening to the Europeans talk about the deficit with China as a problem. When the president first brought it up, 2015, 2016, he was talking about this repeatedly heading into that election. The Economist And those groups of professionals would come out and say, don't focus on the deficit, it has nothing to do with the economic health of the country, but it mattered for the politics. And it's taken the Europeans a decade plus to get to where American politics was a decade ago.
3: Yeah, ultimately, how quickly can they try to repair their manufacturing sector in the face of a huge threat, given that they have waited as long as they have?
1: That's the latest for the manufacturers in Europe. Let's turn to the Federal Reserve, a flexible return to 2%.
6: We've been missing on the inflation side of our mandate for so long.
7: We will do what we need to do to get inflation back down.
8: To bring inflation back to target in a timely manner, more monetary policy firming will be required.
9: I anticipate additional hikes to support a timelier return of inflation to our 2% goal. But there's some flexibility about when those hikes will occur.
1: The final major read of inflation before the October Fed decision coming this week. We'll also get comments from Fed Chair Kevin Warsh in the days ahead. Lubeck's Ender Curran joins us now for more from Washington. Ender, most people assume the door is closed to a hike in October. What are you expecting to see in the data in the next few days?
10: So the headline inflation data, John, is expected to come in strong, 0.6 on the month, 3.6 on year. That's going to be reflecting the energy and oil story that we're all so familiar with. Core inflation is expected to moderate a touch because of some one-offs on the previous reading. But a bigger question mark with the inflation data we'll get this week will be how broad-based are the inflation pressures? Any signs of spillover now from the oil story? And especially keep an eye on services. You've got the you've got some parts of the insurance sector there. There's been some disinflation. Other areas remaining persistent. Keep an eye on pockets such as healthcare costs, airfares. Airfares are up 23% now on year. So I think it's a question of how broad-based the overall inflation picture will look when we get these numbers. I mean, as you say, the Fed officials have been guiding. They're happy to stay on hold for the month of October, at least. It would take a very hot number to change that. And, of course, if it is a very hot number, we will have Chairman Warsh himself speaking after those numbers at IMF meetings in Bangkok, where he may or may not give some guidance on his views on or how he will react to that.
1: All of that a few days away. Ender, thank you. Ender Curran there at Bloomberg, down at the nation's capital. More from Ender throughout the week. Looking ahead to this data, this is a take from Torsten Slok of Apollo. He writes the following recently. High rates choke off construction, which pushes rents and inflation up and keeps rates high. A problem for the Fed, given that owner's equivalent rent is roughly a quarter of CPI. Torsten joins us now for more. Torsten, good morning.
11: Morning.
1: It might not be the cure, it might be the problem.
11: Well, the issue is that, of course, when you raise interest rates, you lower supply of housing. When you lower supply of housing, rents start going up, and that's exactly what we're seeing in a large part of the country, namely that rent inflation is beginning to accelerate, and if that comes around, then we have this really somewhat perverse situation where, on the one hand, rates going high should be slowing the economy, but now rates going high is slowing the supply of homes, and as a result of that, increasing rent for homes.
1: We often talk about negative feedback loops. Are we about to enter a positive feedback loop of higher interest rates?
11: Well, the risk, of course, is now that if this continues for too long, then we will have a risk that we will see much more upward pressure on inflation if we really have a shrinkage in the housing part of the economy. And on top of that, we also have the auto part of the economy is also interest rate sensitive. And let's not forget, we normally talk about AI as the insensitive part of the economy. But remember also the employment report. We have strong job growth in healthcare, strong job growth also in education, which are also not very interest rate sensitive sectors. So the overall setup is that there's strong growth, which is not very strong for employment, but strong for GDP growth in the AI world. And there's also strong growth in employment, in education and healthcare. So both those two setups and components result in a situation where rates higher is just not slowing things down the way that they normally would.
3: We just had a conversation about the bank stocks and potential slowdown in the upcoming pipeline for AI-related financing and how the IPOs of Anthropic and OpenAI are hanging over the whole market. Do you not buy that? Do you not see any signs of a slowdown?
11: I do think that that's a very important part of the debate, but that really has very little to do with interest rates and has much more to do with the debate of when is the AI payoff coming, what is the magnitude of the payoff in AI, and what is the size and the speed of that payoff. Because if that revenue increase that's expected to come in the trillions of dollars as a result of AI is not arriving quick enough, then that will certainly have implications for a lot of valuations today, including also in public markets.
3: So you don't think it's a rate story and that that's tied to a question about companies willing to take the lead leap and invest in AI because their businesses are doing so well and they see this prospect rather than doubling down and cutting spending in the face of adversity when it comes to consumers?
11: No, I actually think that's more a token story. That in the beginning of the year, companies paid a lot of money for tokens. Now companies realize that tokens are very expensive on their budgets. So now companies, of course, have been more reluctant to pay for tokens. As a result of that, token spending has started to flatten out because token prices have gone down, demand has gone up. So the conclusion is that, yes, there's two things going on. There's both that rates are going up, but there's also this very important story living its own life, namely that's what's going on with token prices, compute, how people think about the trillions of dollars that should be coming in the future, whether that's happening or not.
4: Your piece on an agentic bank run sparked a lot of interest. Do you think that's going to make all these banks a lot more competitive?
11: Well, I think that the key issue, of course, is that when news came out and, of course, also similar personal agents, a lot of attention were paid to what can this do to subscriptions that we may be having that could be canceled easily. But I think the discussion now is moving more towards, well, what about a world where you certainly could have that deposits could be swiped in and out much more quickly than what they can today? And, of course, that raises a number of issues around how, of course, the bank funding model works, that banks are funded on deposits, which are very short term, and then lend that out in the very long term. And that mismatch in liabilities is, of course, the key challenge that's now coming from agentic AI. So, no, I don't think we'll get an agentic bank run, but I think that this continues to be a very important part of the conversation because, especially as we get more on-chain and more deposits that are moving into the tech world, then this could become a much more important debate.
1: It was a provocative piece. Thank you for it, because we chewed over it for weeks after you published it. Provocative piece is one in the Journal this morning with the Cleveland Fed president, Beth Hammack, on the degree of restraint in this economy. I suggest everyone go and have a read of it if you get the chance. Have you read that piece this morning?
11: Yeah, I have.
1: What did you think of it?
11: Well, I think she's very good because she actually goes out and asks consumers. The Cleveland Fed is very far ahead of a lot of people in terms of understanding not only actual measures of inflation, but also inflation expectations. And what she has done so well, not only in this piece, but also she spoke about this also in Jackson Hole. This was indeed also a bigger discussion around, well, what are companies actually thinking in terms of inflation? And given we have inflationary pressures at the moment coming from energy prices, we still have delayed effects of tariffs, according to New York Fed surveys. And we also have restrictions on immigration, putting upward pressure on wage inflation, especially for the groups where unauthorized immigrants work, namely construction, agriculture, hotels, and restaurants. So those sources of inflation, when she goes and asks businesses, she's basically telling us what she's hearing on the ground. And we should take those anecdotes very seriously.
1: She doesn't see restraint. She doesn't see restraint, and she said this several times now. Now, this is one Fed official, I think an increasingly important voice on the FOMC. We're trying to work out where the rest of the committee is. How far are they willing to take things? Is that spread between the two-year and the policy rate? Are we baking too much in, or is that a decent guess right now of where this committee might be heading?
11: Well, what's really interesting about Fed speak at the moment is that they're a little bit unwilling to debate it in the framework of what's interest rate sensitive, what's not interest rate sensitive, because this discussion is ultimately about putting up on the scale what's interest rate sensitive. And it's very clear housing is not in good shape, autos are not in good shape. But it's also very clear that AI and also education and also healthcare is actually in great shape. So that's why up on the scale, the Fed has to consider which of these things are most important. So far, GDP growth has been driven mainly by the AI boom is adding, in our calculation, about 1 percentage point to GDP growth at the moment. GDP is normally 2, so now roughly half of GDP growth comes because of AI. But as we continue to look ahead, if those sectors of the economy that are most interest rate sensitive, if they become more heavy, if they become a bigger drag, and at the same time the token issue begins to slow down, we could have that slowdown in 2027, which could become very important for the Fed debate today. But this is a very, very difficult conversation for FOMC members to have in their speeches, because that goes into individual sectors and talking about interest rate sensitivity and this debate around, well, is it the case that AI is completely insensitive to interest rates or not?
3: As is, unless you have one of those exogenous situations where oil prices come in or inflation naturally disinflates, do you think that the Fed officials would have to torpedo the U.S. economy and send it into recession to get inflation down to 2% in the next couple of years?
11: Yeah, so the real nightmare scenario, if we just think into 2027, is now that the interest rate sensitive sectors of the economy begin to slow down. And at the same time, AI begins to slow down because of token prices, token spending also going down. And at the same time, all the prices also go down, because then you would both have growth going down, inflation going down. And if that's the case, the Fed will certainly not hike the 3 times that's priced into markets at the moment.
1: Torsten, good to see you. As always, buddy, thank you. Torsten Slok there of Apollo. Lots to think about this morning. Equity futures just about unchanged. No drama in this equity market this morning. No drama in this bond market, with the treasury market, cash treasury market closed for Columbus Day. Let's give you an update on news worldwide this morning with your Bloomberg. Bloomberg Brief. Vonnie Quinn has more. Hey, Vonnie.
12: Hey, John. Thank you. President Trump says he's working with Russian leader Vladimir Putin on a deal to release the country's diesel supply.

0: Thank you. President Trump says he's working with Russian leader Vladimir Putin on a deal to release the country's diesel supply into global markets, upending years of sanctions. Trump's latest bid to ease fuel costs ahead of the midterms is being met with strong opposition from European allies. Microsoft CEO Satya Nadella says there should be an emergency brake system for advanced AI to prevent agentic models from going rogue. In a post on X, he called on companies to treat powerful AI models as potential insider threats and assume they could be compromised right from the start. Two U.S.-based academics will share the Nobel Prize in Economics this year. Robert E. Hull and Michael Woodford receiving the $1.2 million award for their work on the microeconomic foundations of macroeconomic stabilization. Hull is a professor of economics at Stanford. Woodford teaches at Columbia. And that is your Bloomberg Brief. John.
1: Vonnie, thank you. Thanks for this morning. Up next on the programme, we'll set you up for today and a week ahead. Plus, we'll catch up with Michelle Weaver of Morgan Stanley with earnings season ramping up on Wall Street in the next 24 hours. Tuesday into Wednesday.

0: all the chip producers, the semi-cap companies, et cetera, all are talking about demand exceeding supply. At the same time, you do kind of see some of these headlines, which do raise the specter that, like, not everything is 100%. We're overbuilding. There's going to be excess capacity. There's going to be a quote-unquote bubble that bursts down the road.
1: Just not now. That was Dan Greenhouse of Solis. Still constructive on this equity market, still bullish. Everything's okay. Everything's okay has been his message now for most of this year, and that's been the right message. Equities up and to the right.
2: Yeah, although our

0: Are people starting to sniff out maybe something different? I mean, Torsten Slok was raising concerns about a slowdown in artificial intelligence and the valuations that are currently being placed based on the fact that a lot of companies are cutting back on token use and certainly the expense. I think that's an interesting place to watch.
1: That's one place to watch. Dan acknowledged it himself together with Veronica Clark. There's a bet here. You're betting the Fed won't go the last mile. The last mile to really pin inflation to 2% and to cause some demand destruction and go after the CapEx build-out. I know it's a line that gets thrown around that the CapEx build-out is rate insensitive. It's somewhat rate insensitive. Nobody is truly rate insensitive because at some point the rate is so high. I've got no idea where that bite point is. It's so high that you start to see some response to it.
0: Yeah, ultimately, on the margins, are we seeing that just a little bit with the Firmus IPO that was pulled, the Australian tech company? Nonetheless, this is sort of the bet. They're not going to go the full way.
1: Futures this morning just about unchanged on the S&P, going absolutely nowhere on the Nasdaq, pulling back from all-time highs. Futures a little bit softer on the Nasdaq this morning. We're down by 0.15. Heading into this week right here, and what a week it is. We'll get some Fed speak later on today. Look out for it. We mentioned Beth Hammack of the Cleveland Fed. We should hear from her later on this afternoon. Into tomorrow morning, though, this is the lineup. Bank earnings, Wells, Goldman, JP Morgan, Citi. Then on to Wednesday, more bank earnings, Bank of America, Morgan Stanley, CPI data, PPI data, Fed Chair Kevin Warsh, Bramo, where you'll be. In Thailand.
0: Yeah, speaking on the reaction function after that slew of data amid a slew of finance ministers and central bankers who are
1: you
0: all
1: hope.
0: Grappling with, yeah, hopefully they'll actually show up. I mean, one of them isn't Scott Bessent.
1: No, I meant you hope on the reaction function.
0: Oh, yeah, well, we're not going to get a reaction function on that.
1: Unclear you get any of that.
0: Well, yeah, look. Unclear what he's going to say, whether he will say anything, whether he'll talk about something that's incredibly esoteric and relevant. Nonetheless, people are looking for some guide about how he's looking and how far he's willing to go.
1: What a week we've got coming up. Kevin Warsh, CPI, PPI, and lots of bank earnings. On earnings season, Michelle Weaver of Morgan Stanley writing, earnings quality and the earnings revision factor is continuing to be rewarded by the market. Michelle joins us now for more. Michelle, good morning.
2: Good morning.
1: How high is the bar for this earnings season?
2: The bar is quite high, so 30% year-over-year growth is expected. But I think what we really have to do when we think about the market is decompose into valuation and earnings. On valuation, we've seen a pretty substantial re-rating. We got down to 19 times the March lows. We think 19.5 is about fair value on the S&P multiple, given if we look at the ERP and triangulate where PMIs are along with where rates are. So valuation has reset. Earnings expectations, quite high. But the market is continuing to reward those earnings quality and earnings stability factors.
1: 30% is a massive number.
2: Yes.
1: Can you break down the mix of that 30%? The contribution from, say, energy versus tech versus discretionary?
2: It's quite widespread. And what we're seeing now is we're seeing incremental benefits from AI adoption actually starting to flow through into some of these numbers. And so that's why we think that this can continue on. We do a proprietary mapping of every stock we cover. We have our analysts rank them on both their exposure to AI and the materiality of AI. When we look at companies that are high materiality AI adopters, we've found an expected 460 basis points of EBIT margin expansion through year end. That's running ahead of the market. We think that can continue on into next year.
0: Is that enough to justify a continuation of the spending at the pace that it has been on technology?
2: Mm-hmm. So we were talking a little bit about tokens in the last session, and I think what's important is to decompose what's going on with the power users versus what's going on with the typical user. So Ramp has some data here showing that the top 1% of users spend around $7,500 per person on tokens at an enterprise. The median user, it's around $11 per month. So there's a big disconnect there. So I wouldn't say that, okay, enterprises are vastly spending way too much money on tokens here. We've seen token prices fall. We've seen token spending start to normalize. And for the everyday user, where a lot of the value is coming from, it does look much more in check.
0: How do you distill gains being made from AI adoption at a time when a lot of companies are getting crimped by oil prices and there's a real question around consumer spending? I mean, how do you distill these different inputs?
2: Yeah, so on the consumer side, I would say they have a little bit less torque there from the AI adoption. But what we're seeing on the consumer, we run our proprietary monthly consumer survey. Sentiment has fallen, but spending is still holding up. The top end of the K economy, they're still out there. They're still spending. So even though sentiment and oil is a problem for the consumer, they're continuing to spend.
3: We saw this ahead of the 2022 midterm elections as well. That's why Joe Biden went to Saudi Arabia and gave a fist bump to the crown prince.
2: Yeah.
3: Nothing has really changed, has it?
2: So, yeah, I mean, inflation is still a huge problem for people. Price levels are still a huge problem for people. When we talk about what consumers are thinking about towards the AI build out, there's a lot of concern around power bills. What does that mean for the consumer wallet? So anything that has to touch on affordability is still a huge issue for the consumer.
1: Bank earnings. Do you think the banks are a tech trade a proxy for the CapEx story from AI, or are they something else now, a cyclical story affected and influenced by what happens with interest rates?
2: I think there's a big combination there. You have the M&A pipeline, you have what's going on in tech. There are also star AI adopters. There's a lot of things in the back office that can be made a lot more efficient via AI adoption. Rates is, of course, an overhang on this story. So I think what's really important to see, do we get good news, and does the market treat good news as good news, or is good news bad news, and there's some sort of rate overhang? I think watching that outcome on financials and then bond volatility is what's going to be really important.
1: Interesting, Michelle. Thank you. Appreciate it.
2: Thank
1: Michelle
2: you.
1: Weaver there of Morgan Stanley. Gone into earnings season. She was never going to buy on the fist bump story.
3: I know, sorry.
1: From Biden back in the day.
3: My point is, a lot of people also think that this is going to be the driving force of the midterm elections, and it is. But at the same time, actually, the Democrats held up pretty well in 2022, even though they had all these inflation issues with gasoline at its record high going into that midterm election. So potentially, it's not going to be this, you know, blue blowout that everyone's expecting.
1: Was this the president's version of his fist bump over the weekend? Is that how you're framing things?
3: I don't think it's apples to apples, but yes, this was, you know, some foreign policy maneuver to try to assuage a domestic concern.
1: Got a massive week coming up. CPI, PPI, bank earnings, the Fed chair, Kevin Warsh, coming up tomorrow. Junior Emmanuel of Evercore, Jared Cassidy of RBC, Mike Wilson of Morgan Stanley, Andrew Honhorst of Citi, and a whole lot more. Bramo, that data, those earnings, setting the tone going into year end.
0: Yeah, at a time when people are really trying to understand whether the consumer can keep spending, whether there has been any effect of higher rates, and ultimately whether this really comes down to the Hail Mary of oil prices coming down to save the Fed from having to go the full mile.
3: Makes it a lot harder when Goldman Sachs is now upping their forecast for December for Brent to $90 a barrel, $5 more. How does the Fed continuously fight this?
1: Safe travels, Bramo.
0: Thank you.
1: Enjoy. We'll see you through the week at some point.
0: Yeah.
1: In the middle of the night in Thailand.
0: Sort of a zombie looking for some clues.
1: You tell them about this debt market over there.
0: Yeah, the French bond yields.
1: Yeah.
0: Big
3: Go
0: concern.
3: To the hangover bar.
1: You've always got a recommendation, haven't you?
3: Yeah.
1: Spend too much time with TK. Live from New York City this morning. Good morning. Thank you for choosing Bloomberg TV. There.

0: more than what you need to know, it's what you need to think about.
1: Well, it's Columbus Day, volumes are light, bond markets are closed, and we are just around another set of all-time highs. It's 30 minutes until the start of your trade. I'm Danny Berger. Bloomberg Open Interest starts right now. Coming up, oil edges higher as supply threats mount from Russia to the Middle East. And those geopolitical risks loom as the market faces earnings season and a packed week of data. And on the tech front, Broadcom CEO compares AI investors to casino gamblers. Some of the stocks that we're watching here in the early hours, right before we got our market open, memory stocks having a rough go of it. SanDisk, SK Hynix, Micron, all of them trading lower. There was a report that a Chinese rival progressed on a new chip architecture that could boost memory density. So that's a problem for all of them. And again, volumes are light, but they're trading lower. Higher oil prices and questions around stretched tech valuations also pushing investors more defensively this morning. Let's get more into that because oil prices are swinging. Now, Saudi Arabia faces new attacks from the Houthis. President Trump says Russia and Ukraine have agreed to an energy ceasefire. Ukraine President Volodymyr Zelensky claims Russia has already broken the ceasefire.
2: This energy ceasefire can work, and it can become a major step toward ending the war if the Americans truly step in now and make sure Russia respects the energy ceasefire.
1: Let's bring in oil reporter Charles Gorovan. So, Charles, we have the two separate conflicts adding to the oil market gains this morning. Let's start in Russia, where we had a president also announcing that Russia would be able to put more diesel onto the market. And yet there's some skepticism whether an energy ceasefire will be taking place. What is the dynamic that you're looking at?
3: Hi, Danny. Yeah, thanks for having me. And you said it. There's definitely skepticism around both those points, both a ceasefire as well as whether those possible Russian diesel barrels being launched onto the market could have much impact at all. And, you know, earlier this morning, we did see prices taking a bit of a breather, but now they're back up again after President Zelensky has made very clear that following Russian strikes on energy assets in Ukraine over the weekend, there doesn't seem to be much of a outlook for any kind of ceasefire, as the U.S. president had claimed. And we're seeing all of that at the same time that the market for refined products, so diesel and other fuels, remains really tight. And obviously, the U.S. president would love to see a way out of that, but it seems like the levers to escape that situation are pretty limited.
1: Charles, so on the other conflict, the concerns about escalation, oil markets, though, are up 2% for NYMEX crude, Brent crude doing something similar. These are notable gains, but not huge gains, one that you might expect if there were fears of wider escalation. What do you make of that?
3: Yeah, well, we've been here before, and it's been a similar story over the past few months where we've been pricing in this premium. And if we talked a few weeks ago in mid-September, there would be a lot, you know, there was a lot of optimism and has been a lot of optimism around more and more flows exiting the Strait of Hormuz. But there's always been this question of, if we've seen these flows hitting pre-war levels, why haven't we gone below $100 a barrel for Brent? And I think the answer to that is that we continue to see this risk premium. We continue to see fears that there could be further escalation in Hormuz. We've seen Iranian attacks ramping up more and more over the past week. And at the same time, in the second front, we've seen that the Houthis over this past weekend have had their deadliest attack so far on Saudi Arabia at the Riyadh airport. And we're seeing ongoing attacks since. So this is just a really dangerous environment. And that's why traders are continuing to price up toward the risk and have been, because as we're seeing now, it's a fragile moment.
1: Charles, thank you very much for joining us. That's Bloomberg's Charles Gorovan with the price of oil higher by 2%. Let's look ahead, because earnings season unofficially kicks off tomorrow. The big banks will be leading the way. J.P. Morgan, Goldman, Citi, and Wells Fargo report first, followed by Bank of America and Morgan Stanley on Wednesday. Bloomberg Chief Wall Street Correspondent Sri Natarajan joins us with what to watch. Always an incredibly busy week. Is this just going to be a quarter of another record, but just barely a record for these trading halls? Is that what you're watching out for?
4: I think the way I'd look at it, it's likely to be more of a mixed bag, because what you saw in the first half of the year, good news for one bank basically translated to good news for everyone. But we've had some structural changes going into the second half through the third quarter, especially look at the capital market slowdown, look at the concerns around the consumer economy, look at how rates are likely to affect net interest income. And so every bank will have its own story to tell. So you don't necessarily expect expect all of them to move in concert, which is why I think every individual call will be extremely interesting this quarter.
5: So get into some of those individuals. Which are the ones that stand out, maybe that have had those structural differences?
4: So let's just talk about the big ones first, the Goldman Sachs, Morgan Stanley, JP Morgan, especially Goldman and Morgan Stanley. If you look at what was happening with their stock through the first half of the year, they were on a tear. They were, in some effect, the financial market beneficiary of the broad AI trade, of the big boom in capital markets activity. As you've seen some slowdown, we had that big SpaceX IPO in the first half. We were supposed to have the doubleheader of OpenAI and Anthropic in the second half. That's not happening. Now we're only expecting Anthropic. Just last week, you saw an NVIDIA-backed company in Australia having to pull its IPO. There have been some jitters in capital markets, and not just in the public equity markets. You've also seen the digestion issues with the big Paramount Warner Brothers debt that came to market. So there is some concern that that capital markets boom might not continue at that same pace, and therefore the prime beneficiaries of that might have to be on the back foot and will have some explaining to do. They might very well come out and say that the pipeline looks phenomenal, and as far as they're concerned, things are going on top gear on every front. And because of the reaction we've seen in the stock price coming into the earnings season, you could see a big lift. But that's a big thing you'll be following with them. But similarly, if you then peel back and look at what's happening with the consumer economy, when you think of Bank of America, again, they have their own idiosyncratic issue. Their hold to maturity issue will come to the fore again with the rate move that we saw in the third quarter. You will see that their unrealized losses will go up. It will become a point of conversation again this quarter. And more than anything else, it will remind everyone of the lost opportunity costs. Again, with Wells Fargo and JP Morgan, you want to see where they are talking about NII. Will they have to lift deposit costs? Is there enough loan growth? And is there the right kind of loan yield? Is it the good loan growth and the right loan yield? Or are we talking about loan growth because of stretched consumers seeking out loans, which is definitely not high quality? So you will have to pay very close attention to what every bank is saying this quarter. I know that's what we probably say every quarter, but this quarter more so than ever before this year.
5: No, I mean, point taken. And, you know, as you said, they're down the KBW Bank Index, down 13% since August 3. Thank you so much. We're going to have you on a lot this week, I have a feeling. Good luck for that, Ashri Natarajan, our chief Wall Street correspondent. Now, in tech news, Broadcom CEO Hock Tan is likening the AI trade to a casino and questioning the economics of money-losing AI labs. Tan says that a lot of investors have no clue what they are investing in and set very extreme expectations almost to find out that they are in a casino. Let's discuss the AI sentiment with Bloomberg Intelligence Global Head of Tech Research, Mandeep Singh. Mandeep, I got to say, this follows on wonderfully from Sri, because not only those comments, but it does feel like there's some pushback in markets, whether it be that NVIDIA-linked AI infrastructure player in Australia. I know you were just in the Asian Pacific region deciding not to IPO. CDS spreads starting to widen. The Broadcom CEO also saying that it was financing markets that would be a bottleneck. Are financing markets starting to be a bottleneck for AI?
6: I mean, the cost of capital is going up, so you can see that in the treasury yields, and I think it will have a bearing on the financing of these data centers. So look, token pricing coming down, cost of financing going up, all these are somewhat negatives. But when you look at the big picture in terms of, you know, token growth, more agentic use cases, it feels like still there is a lot of runway when it comes to deploying AI. And yes, there is more competition. And, you know, you will pick, you know, what sort of projects will get financed going forward. Not everything that is linked to AI will find financing. But overall, the trends are still intact when it comes to AI deployment.
5: I guess M&A can still happen because reportedly from the Wall Street Journal, Amazon is in talks to buy this AI startup, Descartes. $7 billion is the value that they put it on. What do we know about this AI startup and what Amazon would want to do with it?
6: Well, I mean, everyone, especially on the application side, I mean, we know Amazon blocked off Muse. So when it comes to agentic AI, all these e-commerce players have a lot to, you know, fear about when it comes to what agents can do. And, you know, everyone who has used Instinct swears by it in terms of, you know, what the functionality can do. And look, when it comes to e-commerce, it's very easy to see how, you know, a Muse or an Instinct can change the course of e-commerce. So Amazon definitely needs to step up. Blocking off an app is not the solution, and I think that's what they're after here.
5: Mandeep, great to have you back in New York. Thank you so much for joining. That's Mandeep Singh from our Bloomberg Intelligence team. Let's get a check on our markets this morning. Again, as I mentioned, we are so close to another set of record highs. Can we get there? It's a market with a lot, without a lot of juice this morning. We need to gain 0.4% for the S&P to get to a record, 1.3% for the NASDAQ to get a record. Both of those set those last Tuesday. Brent crude down about 2% this morning, with concerns on both fronts, both in Russia and in the Middle East. And finally, because bond markets are closed, the cash market is closed, we have for you the euro still trading at a 2025 low. Let's take a look at some other movers this morning. With that is Hema Parmar. Hey, Hema.
7: Hey, Danny. Thank you. Yes, first up, it's a double downgrade for Adobe. Wells Fargo slashed the stock two notches to underweight from overweight. It sees, quote, meaningful cracks in Adobe's growth profile, lowering the price target to $225 a share from $270. The stock has already plunged 30% so far this year. It's down nearly 4% today. We're going to move on over to pharma. Bristol Myers is trading higher. A late-stage trial using a lower dose of its lung disease drug met its goals. That could help support a more convenient dosing option for patients while also preserving the drug's effectiveness. We're seeing shares rallying about 3% so far today. And we're going to end on a mega deal, IonQ buying cybersecurity platform Elicity for as much as $1.3 billion in an all-stock deal. Elicity helps companies protect their network from AI-driven cyber threats. That's going to give the quantum computer giant IQ a much bigger foothold in cybersecurity. You are seeing shares down 1.8% so far today. Those are your morning movers.
5: Hema, thank you very much. We'll catch up with you later in the hour. And coming up, more on that IonQ deal. We're going to speak with the CEO, Nicola De Masi. That's after this break. You're watching Open Interest.

0: get you some high-interest stories, a look at what's making headlines around the world. HSBC is moving closer to a Wall Street-style pay model. Starting in 2028, the bank will phase out fixed pay allowances for senior staff and shift more compensation into performance-based bonuses. Its CEO continuing a broader restructuring and cost-cutting push. We're going to have more on that story later this hour. Robert Hall and Michael Woodford have won the 2026 Nobel Prize in Economics. Their research helped shape the economic models central banks use to respond to recessions, inflation, and other major shocks. The two economists will split a $1.2 million prize. And elsewhere, IonQ buying cybersecurity company Alicity in a deal worth up to $1.3 billion. The move gives IonQ a bigger foothold in cyber defense as companies race to protect their networks from AI-powered attacks and future quantum computers that could break today's encryption. For more on the deal, we are joined by Niccolo De Masi, IonQ chairman and CEO. Niccolo, thank you so much for joining. So as I just said, this is a cybersecurity type company, helps large companies and governments control who and what accesses their computer network. Why this deal? Why now?
1: Well, IonQ is the largest quantum security company in the Western world today. We've been investing the last couple of years in quantum key distribution hardware and post-quantum cryptography software. So Alicity is a fantastic complementary and strategic addition to our defense in depth strategy. It brings us a leading zero trust company. It brings us a fantastic leader and James Weinbrenner. It brings us a fabulous cultural fit with our team. And as they always say, culture eats strategy for breakfast, right? But of course, best of all, it brings us 100 new customers and a channel for riding and carrying our QKD and PQC products into the enterprise, as well as a number of government partners. So on a combined basis, we are unequivocally, we believe, the leading quantum security company now in the Western world. And these technologies are important not only for the quantum era, but you need things like Alicity's zero trust strategy, compartmentalization in your network, and our quantum key distribution today to keep you safe from the threats of LLMs and classical cybersecurity also.
0: Well, we can get more into that in a moment, but I do just wonder, you've been quite acquisitive as of late. You bought a chip maker, SkyWater, only 2 months ago. Well, what is your plan to integrate two major acquisitions without execution risk, Niccolo?
1: Well, we've actually been an expansive company since our IPO. So we started in quantum computing as our core business, which it still is. SkyWater is actually an important part of accelerating our roadmap in our Superion range of quantum computers, which we announced last month. It enables us to be vertically integrated. It enables us to reduce cycle times from 8 months to 8 weeks. And in addition to that, we're also expanding our ability to supply the U.S. quantum industry and our allies and accelerate them also. I've actually conducted and closed about 57 acquisitions as a public company leader in my career. And so I feel like the pattern recognition is getting better for me as I age and get a bit more experience at this. And at the same time, I feel like any mistakes have been made decades ago in my career. So integration is a core competence of IonQ. We're growing multiple facets of our business at the same time. Quantum computing, core business. Quantum security is a close second, and that's what Alicity is about today. We also have quantum networking, of course, and we have quantum sensing. And these are all a complementary part of our encompassing quantum platform, where customers are buying more than one solution from us on both sides of the Atlantic. And it's really fueling an acceleration in our growth.
0: Well, then the logical question on clearly your competency on M&A and being able to integrate is what's next? Are there any other gaps you think you might want to add on to via acquisition?
1: Well, we are always looking at how we can make 1 plus 1 equal 30. And I think we've demonstrated that quite powerfully in our computing business, where we acquired Oxford Ionics a couple of years ago in the UK, and then we added SkyWater. And on a combined basis, I believe we have not only the most manufacturable quantum computing business in the world, but also the largest. And so doing things in the real world is very much the focus of what our quantum strategy and quantum business is about. We have a huge R&D organization. We spend about $500 million a year on R&D. But we believe that quantum is now. We're spending money to make sure that the future happens sooner. And we're also investing across the quantum platform to make sure that we are bringing products to market in a robust way. You saw our partnership with NVIDIA, for example, just last month in the quantum computing sector as a validation of our investment, not only in quantum networking, but also in SkyWater and our quantum computing roadmap. And Elicity today is going to give us not only the ability to move faster in bringing our quantum products to market, but also broaden the customer base and give us a fantastic team that can integrate our product offerings and offer that defense in depth strategy to both government and to enterprise on both sides of the Atlantic.
0: Right.
1: No doubt that we see huge opportunities as we already supply quantum technologies from submarines to satellites. We see opportunities, of course, in sensing, and we see opportunities in bringing our quantum technologies to even more customers on a global basis.
0: Well, that, Niccolo, if I can jump in, because something that might be apt to this conversation to throw in is the Intel CEO in the early hours in the U.S. overnight, essentially in Asia, was speaking at a conference saying that he believes quantum computing is going to be mainstream in the next 3 to 5 years. Is that the timeline that you're assuming, and what needs to go right to hit that or maybe even speed it up?
1: Well, IonQ was the first quantum company in the world to 7 figures of revenue, 8 figures of revenue, 9 figures of revenue. Guidance this year, we just uplifted of the last month to $460 million of revenue this year. And we have been roughly, doubling revenue every year since the IPO. So, what is your definition of mainstream, I think, would be my question. I mean, I think we're already a, substantive sized organization. We continue to grow effectively, and we continue to show that the planning horizon for quantum technologies is here, particularly
0: in
1: security.
0: What about profitability, Niccolo? You got the revenue. When does profitability come?
1: We're focused on growth right now. We haven't actually given guidance on what year we expect that to happen, but I've seen great tech companies throughout my career focus on building the ecosystem, building, of course, the revenue heft, and making sure that customers are all enjoying being part of the IonQ ecosystem. That's very much the goal at the moment. Of course, in the longer term, all businesses will become profitable, but we think that we'll be able to scale substantially more because we have a very supportive shareholder base. And our investors are seeing that we're delivering the results. Quarter on quarter, year on year, we beat guidance. We beat financial expectations. We also beat technical expectations also. And we've been doing that for over 5 years now.
0: Hey, Niccolo, I have literally 30 seconds here, and I hate to dump this on you with barely any time left. But part of this acquisition is for the coming threat you've called Q-Day, the point at which quantum computers become power enough to break today's encryption standards. Again, 30 seconds. When is Q-Day? When do you assume that that might occur?
1: Well, I said a year ago, I was the first in the world to say Q-Day was coming sooner. And I said it would happen by the end of this administration in the lab, and probably the year after that, out in the real world at scale. So IonQ makes the world's best quantum computers. We also have the biggest quantum security business. We are urging our customers, both government and enterprise, to listen to the White House executive order on June 22nd and start working with us now, because this is a real and present threat. And getting ready for Q-Day also helps protect against those LLM lab leaks we're seeing in the real world right now that will only get worse. And by the way, will only get worse as LLMs start to figure out they need to work with quantum computers to crack encryption, both in the short term, medium term, and long term.
0: Hey, Niccolo, thank you so much for your time this morning. Great to have you on the heels of this acquisition, Niccolo de Masi of IonQ. Coming up, the AI spending boom, does it face reality checks? Strategist Katrina Dudley tells us what investors need to hear this earnings season. You're watching Open Interest.

Let's get a check on your markets. 5 minutes until your opening bell as the S&P and NASDAQ go a whole lot of nowhere. Underperformance from the NASDAQ as chip stock semis sell off this morning, getting dragged down by just broader risk-off sentiment and some concerns about the competition from China. Brent crude is higher by nearly 2%, and the euro still at a 2025 low. Let's look at some of the other movers on our radar this morning. Chipotle, one to watch out for. Shares falling after Starbucks said it is not pursuing a takeover of the burrito chain. When that reporting came out, analysts were broadly skeptical about any deal, given that the vast differences between the two businesses. Elsewhere, Iren climbing after the information reports that the crypto miner turned AI service provider has entered a multi-year cloud deal with Anthropic. And finally, Salesforce shares are higher. Bank of America raised its recommendation to buy from underperform. Analysts are seeing positive tailwinds from AI adoption of its software. Less than 4 minutes ago until the opening bell, we're going to begin the trading day with Franklin Templeton's Katrina Dudley. That's up next. You're watching Open Interest.

0: This is Bloomberg. All right, let's get your trading week started. Just moments to go. This is Bloomberg Open Interest. I'm Danny Berger. Matt Miller is still off, and we just need to gain 0.4% for the S&P to hit a new high. Just considering what the future session is doing, we might struggle to get there. Volumes are low with the Columbus Day holiday. Bond markets are closed. So unfair that equity traders still have to show up. The whole market should be closed on Columbus Day. Anyway, NASDAQ is underperforming because of chip makers. I'll show you that in a moment. Down at the New York Stock Exchange, they are celebrating Columbus Day and Italian heritage. You have the Social Securities Administrator there because I guess he's Italian, and like a smattering of other well-known Italian figures. I think that might be Maria, maybe Kelly Conway, because sure, why not? If you're Italian, get down to the New York Stock Exchange. This one's also interesting. Axe Compute. Okay, this one is a little bit entertaining to me. They are marking their official transition to an AI infrastructure company. They were a biotech company doing research with AI. But why wouldn't you become an AI infrastructure company? Hop on the bandwagon. These shares are down 96% over the past 5 years. So clearly they needed to make a change. They're now up 63% so far year to date. I mentioned the chip stocks. They're down across the board this morning. A Chinese rival reported progress on a new chip architecture that could boost memory density. Higher oil prices and questions around stretched tech valuations are also pushing traders to a more defense stance. But again, it's a more kind of muted market this morning. Let's head over to the desk and bring in Franklin Templeton, public market senior investment strategist, Katrina Dudley. Katrina, wonderful to see you this morning.
1: Great. Thanks for having me.
0: And look, you've been writing just about how much needs to be spent on AI and what we might get this earnings season and whether there will be an ROI. We heard from the Broadcom CEO overnight basically saying a lot of this investing is happening without an ROI. Do you think this earnings season is anything different this time? Because we've been focused on the narrative for some time. Does anything change now?
1: Look, there's actually two ROIs that we need to be focused on. Okay, the first is the ROI at the hyperscaler, which is where we're talking about that $700, almost now $800 billion of CapEx. And that that capital is being deployed. We're looking at it almost akin to a real estate investor and looking at the credibility of the person backing that spending. And you know, we think that there's good credibility there. And we do see that it's been funded from free cash flow. Obviously, now those free cash flows are turning negative, so there's a need for debt funding of that. But I think the private credit markets and the bond markets have been very vigilant in terms of, before we make this loan, you need to demonstrate the value proposition. So we're looking to our friends on the fixed income side to really be diligent and measuring that ROI. Then let's move over to the other side of ROI, which hasn't been talked about, and I really do think is going to be the narrative for the next 6 months, which is the company's spending on AI and what ROIs are they delivering. And we've seen, you know, kind of a little bit of a mixed message. If you look at software, you look at banking and now infrastructure, you're starting to see positive narratives. But if you look at other parts of the market, a lot of places are saying we're spending, we haven't seen the returns.
0: Aren't those two things almost in conflict? Because companies, and you can see this through the average cost that companies are spending on compute, it has gone way down from its peak. It's almost half from its peak earlier this year because companies realize maybe in order to get a return on investment, I can't spend as much. And therefore, maybe you're not going to be paying up for Claude. You're going to be using open source. Maybe it's not NVIDIA chips that back you. It's these cheaper inference startups that are coming in. Aren't those two things in conflict? Hyperscalers still doing well and the rest of the universe realizing they need a return, so trying to get cheap compute?
1: So actually, it's interesting. There's something called a Jevons paradox. It's when you drop the price of something, the demand actually increases so much more that the total pie gets bigger. So the actual total revenue pie, as that pricing comes down, could be bigger. But you're right, the ROI at the hyperscaler level, even with those higher revenues, is going to go down because they're still going to have a higher level of CapEx. So I think that you just need to think about these moving parts. But as the cost of compute comes down, as people look at alternative models, more use cases are going to come into the fray. I think now what we're looking at, and you've seen so many narratives about it, is this kind of escaping and the, you know, the AI getting out of Project Sandbox, yes, as we say. And I think from that perspective, we as a company, we are in a regulated industry. We've been really rigid in terms of making sure we have audibility, traceability, and trackability whenever we've deployed AI. And I think that that is going to move into the rest of the market, that real diligence.
2: By the way, just on that, this is kind of almost the pitch I've heard for like agentic software companies, because they say, okay, you need something that's more contained. You don't want to be giving data to large language models. So maybe you would take on an agentic software company that has a really contained ecosystem for you and gives you some sort of offering. I mean, again, you're using this at your company and you're very aware, AI that is, very aware of the safety parameters. Do you think that that could be something that helps software this time around?
1: At our level, we actually own the connected intelligence layer. And I think that that's where we bake in this audibility and traceability. For example, if you have an agentic software that is sending emails, we need to know, is it an agent sending emails or is it a person sending emails? And we really only want people sending emails out to our clients or actually pressing the button and then having that distribution. So we've been very focused on that within, you know, the Franklin Templeton infrastructure. As you kind of look, we're a large company. We've got the balance sheet and the ability to make these investments and make these this spending. But for other parts where, you know, smaller companies, you may see an argument for someone having kind of do it for me. And you're kind of buying in those risks and control mechanisms.
2: Katrina, if I could shift topics for a moment, because we are, you know, entering the official start, unofficial start, whatever it is, of earnings season as the big banks kick off. One of the earnings season trends, we heard from Delta already, and they downgraded their assumptions just based on higher fuel prices. The narrative had been that consumers will keep paying up, that they can pass along the cost. Do you think that we'll see more of that among companies beyond just the airlines, of the price of diesel and energy becoming an issue?
1: So if we look at the August data in terms of credit card spending, because the banks are going to be the people reporting first, it was up 1.2%. So it showed that, you know, we had, at the beginning of the year, there was a bit of a doldrums in spending. It looks like the consumer's been picking up. We are going to watch credit card delinquencies. Those are approaching GFC levels. So that's the other thing to worry about. And if you start to see pressure on the consumer, I think we do need to worry about the ability of companies to price it on. Another number that we are watching and comparing, and I think sometimes you just need to do that compare and contrast, is what the University of Michigan Fed expectations for inflation. It's 4.6%. And how does that compare with the lower number coming out of the Fed, which is a more demographically diverse number versus the University of Michigan, which tends to skew to lower income? And lower income spenders are very concerned about prices, the cost of diesel. So we're going to continue to focus on that lower income and making sure that they continue to be robust. And that's something that we need to be paying attention to during earnings season.
2: And you pointed this out on market-based surveys, that the mood is very bearish. I wonder what you make of that. And if that to you, even as we trade around all-time highs, means that there is room to run.
1: It's just such an interesting thing, because if I look at what's driving the market, it's obviously tech and energy companies are the top performing year to date. And interestingly, they're driving the market. So driving that positive narrative, but they're also creating some of the negative narrative. Energy prices are up significantly, diesel prices driving earnings of energy companies, but also driving concerns on the market. And obviously, technology companies are the other area of concerns on the robustness of that CapEx spend. So it's kind of, yes, it's this dichotomy in the market. And I think that is what's showing up in that AAII index, is that you have a large percentage of the market that's bearish. You do also have a portion of the market that is bullish, and it's this tug of war. But at the moment, we continue to climb what we could call the wall of worry, which is, you know, everyone's talking about these negatives. People are talking about oversupply, overspend, and everything. But I think from our perspective, I do think that the ROI narrative is the second leg of the story that is actually going to drive us through into 2027.
2: So again, tech, energy has done well. Beneath that, are you seeing pockets of bearishness that you'd want to lean against that you think present a good opportunity?
1: I think one of the areas we're looking at, I'm probably not as much in the what do we avoid type of camp and what has people avoided, but I look at healthcare. I think you just mentioned, you know, someone was ringing the bell, former biotech company turning into an AI infrastructure player. But healthcare is one of those areas where I think it will be a very slow build, but we're going to see AI drive greater R&D, drive R&D productivity, and more drugs coming out of the pipeline. So it's one of those areas we think is an underappreciated beneficiary of AI just because it's such a long tail.
2: Unless they all decide to become AI infrastructure companies. Maybe every company, shoe companies, biotech, why not, Katrina, hop on the bandwagon?
1: You know what, that is concerning because that's what's happened in prior bubbles. And
2: it's true.
1: Just want to say we don't think this is a bubble.
2: Okay, good.
1: But I do think that we want to make sure that we don't have too many companies kind of making that leap.
2: Katrina, thank you so much for joining. Great to see you on this Monday. Enjoy the rest of your week. That's Franklin Templeton's Katrina Dudley. Let's get a check on your equity markets about 10 minutes into your trading day. And we are higher. We're broadly split between gainers and losers. So not horrible breath, but not great. We're up 0.1%. We need to go up 0.4% in order to see all-time highs yet again in this market. You have the Metas, the Microsofts, Apple, big tech having a pretty good day, as is energy, as the price of energy moves higher with concerns and conflicts in both the Middle East and Ukraine, Russia. Salesforce is up. That's gotten an upgrade recently, plus a little bit of M&A. To the downside, the chip makers having a rough go of it. Micron, AMD, Lam Research, SanDisk, Applied. It's a who's who of all the chip makers. Concern seems to be emanating from advancements in Chinese companies, one specific Chinese companies, in some of the technology that they've been putting out. Also, maybe just higher oil prices not doing well. But it is, again, light volume this morning, considering that bond markets are closed. It's Columbus Day, but here's how the sectors are shaping up. Again, a pretty even split, but thanks to energy and some of those big cap Mag 7 type names, the overall index is higher. Financials also moving higher ahead of the kickoff of their earnings season. Coming up, the Stellantis CEO tells Bloomberg that a split of the U.S. and European businesses are not in the works. We're going to have that coming up next.

0: Time now for some top calls. Here with that is Hema Parmar. Hey, Hema.
1: Hey, Danny. How's it going? So we have a tech roundup for you today, starting first with Salesforce getting an upgrade. B of A raising the company to buy from Underperform. It thinks AI is going to serve as a boost rather than a threat, that big companies are unlikely to replace Salesforce platforms, but that AI could actually increase their dependence on the company. You're seeing shares up nearly 3% so far. And next is a double downgrade for Adobe. Wells Fargo slashing the stock to

0: that big companies are unlikely to replace Salesforce platforms, but that AI could actually increase their dependence on the company. You're seeing shares up nearly 3% so far. And next is a double downgrade for Adobe. Wells Fargo slashing the stock to underweight from overweight, warning Adobe's growth is starting to weaken, that its full year targets are going to be tough to hit, especially as some price increases are being delayed. You're seeing shares down nearly 2% so far. And finally, Raymond James upgrades T-Mobile to outperform. It thinks fears over SpaceX competition are overdone, saying SpaceX is still years away from becoming a real mobile threat, and that T-Mobile has its own major advantages. You're seeing shares up in nearly 2%. Those are your top calls.
1: Emma, thank you very much. We'll catch up with you in the next hour. Now, the Paris Auto Show is underway as car makers deal with more geopolitical division. The CEO of Stellantis addressed rumors that the company was looking to split its European and U.S. businesses. He told Bloomberg that those plans didn't work the way they had hoped.
2: It is not plausible at all. So our strategy is based on having all the brands playing their unique role, but all of them enjoy transversal technology. So we globally develop technologies for all the brands. Those are powertrains, those are platforms, those are central computing architecture. This is one investment only for all, and then each brand will, on top of those techs, build their own road, their own path.
1: Joining us now is Bloomberg Detroit Bureau Chief David Welsh. David, who has been really pushing for the brands to split up, and why is it on the table even to begin with? And then why backtrack and say, no, we can't do it, it's not plausible?
3: That's been more been market speculation and analysts pushing this because the stock is so low and because the companies just had a difficult time managing this huge family of brands across many global markets. And what Flos is essentially saying is, they share engines, they share vehicle platforms, parts, other technologies like electric vehicle and hybrid systems, and you just can't pull a couple eggs out of the omelet to do that. That's his basic argument. There are ways around that. If they did split up the company, companies share and jointly develop systems like that all the time. General Motors and Hyundai do that. Ford and Volkswagen do that, and they don't have cross ownership. So if they wanted to split it, they could find ways to do it. He's basically saying they're not talking about that right now, and they're going to try to make a go of it with this big, huge Stellantis family of brands.
1: How does the split look? Like, Jeep and Ram seem like they're recovering, and what is it, just European brands really lagging?
3: Yes, that's the really difficult part, is suppose you were to try to split this, there would be some companies, particularly Chinese companies, or maybe Ford or General Motors, maybe some of the other Asian automakers that are already in the U.S. that would love to run Jeep or Ram because they make a lot of money. And that's probably the other part of what Flos is saying without openly saying it, is the U.S. business, if you're selling pickup trucks and large SUVs like Ram and Jeep do, it's quite lucrative. Over in Europe, you're selling small vehicles, lower margins. You're in a market where the Koreans, the Japanese, all the European brands, the Chinese are playing. The Chinese are stealing market share. They're driving prices down, or at least keeping them in check for everybody, which makes it very difficult to make a lot of money there. So everybody would want those two American brands, but then who's going to want to keep this other business that is just small vehicles in a hotly contested European market? What do you do with that rump of a business? That's the really difficult piece of this if you're to try to split the company again.
1: Elsewhere, David, part of the other conversation specifically in European sales is the competition from China. And it appears that the EU and China have agreed to a measure on EVs that China would slash millions of hybrid vehicle sales to the EU. David, how much might that move the needle?
3: It can move it quite a bit. The Chinese have an ability to sell plug-in hybrids, regular hybrids, electric vehicles, and they don't have the restrictions in Europe like they do in other markets, specifically the United States, where they're not allowed to play at all, or at least very difficult for them to get over here, one, because of tariffs, two, because of connected vehicle bans. But they can do that in Europe, and they're very successfully stealing a lot of market share. That's why we've seen mass layoffs from Volkswagen, some layoffs from BMW. They've all felt the pressure from this. So any threat from the Chinese to sell more vehicles, different types of vehicles in the European market, has got to stress the CEOs of the European auto companies.
1: Hey, David, thank you so much for joining us. That's Bloomberg's David Welch. Coming up on the show, HSBC makes changes to its pay structure for its senior staff. We're going to have the details right after this break.

0: Today, South Africa, and this is Bloomberg.
1: Let's get a check on your equity market this morning. We're still missing out on all-time highs. We are very close to it, but it's an unchanged S&P and a NASDAQ that's underperforming. Chip stocks under pressure this morning with competition in the way coming from China. So we move further away, at least for the NASDAQ, from all-time highs. Both indices hit it on Tuesday. As for the broader markets, bond markets are closed this morning, so we don't have the cash trade for you. They'll open tomorrow after Columbus Day. The euro, though, continues to sink, trading at a 2025 low. Brent crude, that is also up 2.2%, following concerns about the Strait of Hormuz, potential attacks there. The IRGC recently issuing a statement about a tanker. NVIDIA down, Meta higher by 3.8%, Chipotle down nearly 4%. Starbucks will not be buying it. They just issued a statement on that. There's a lot of questions about analysts, why they would even do that. IonQ down 6.5% with a new acquisition. We were talking to the CEO earlier in the show. And HSBC up 1.3%, moving to a pay structure that more closely resembles Wall Street. Let's get more on this and go to our finance reporter in London, Harry Wilson. Harry, what is HSBC considering?
2: HSBC is looking at phasing out the fixed pay allowances introduced more than a decade ago. This was a policy that was introduced post the financial crisis and was meant to basically better align executive pay with their banks' interests. It was always something that was pretty controversial, frankly, in the UK. There was always a certain amount of grumbling about it. And it was a EU-introduced rule. And so with the UK now outside the European Union, it was quite a long time ago now, the UK already abolished these rules around bonus caps, which basically has enabled banks like HSBC to make these type of changes we're seeing today.
1: HSBC seems in the way of trying to make a lot of changes. There have been reports about cutting roles and things like its UK wealth business. Harry, what is this transformation that HSBC is attempting to undergo?
2: So HSBC brought in a new chief executive about 2 years ago now, Giorgio Hedri, and he's been doing a whole slew of changes across the bank over the last 2 years. So there's been mergers of businesses, closures of businesses, downsizing of businesses. And what it all about really comes down to is one word, simplification. The bank is trying to simplify its structure across the world. And so simplification applies to many things. So obviously you have the structural changes, but also around pay. And so the fixed pay allowance has always been a kind of complicated workaround for a set of rules that are no longer in place. And so this kind of fits with this picture of a bank that's cutting costs but also trying to simplify its structures around the world. And part of that is obviously the way you pay people.
1: Well, we're going to start to get a view into the Wall Street banks, Harry, this week when we get reports from the big names. To what degree are the American banks still just so dominant in things like trading? To what degree are the Europeans trying to wrestle any sort of market share back?
2: So the fixed pay allowance, the bonus cap, this was always presented as something that was essentially hobbling European banks against US banks. The fact that you had these pay structures in place essentially meant that you couldn't pay your staff as much in bonuses as you had in the past. Now, with these type of rules being removed, obviously it should be a competitive advantage to British banks to be able to pay their staff more. And that, hopefully, I imagine for them, they'd say is something that enables them to compete better with Wall Street banks. Whether this will drastically change the landscape for them overnight, I very much doubt it. I think this is really just the start of one of several changes that the banks are looking to make themselves more competitive.
1: Harry, thank you so much. We appreciate you and your reporting this morning. That's Bloomberg finance reporter Harry Wilson. All right, as we head to the end of the hour, here's where things stand. As I mentioned, we are very close to all-time highs, but negative sentiment, especially in the NASDAQ this morning, as semis take another leg lower, down about 0.4%. A lot is at stake with this earnings season. Bears have been climbing in the most recent AAII surveys, even though we are at all-time highs. We are expecting very strong earnings, but below the peak of last quarter. Will they show up? Coming up in the next hour, State Street's Maria Waitman explains why Wall Street is pulling back on exposure to the banking sector, plus Tina Fordham on the wars fueling higher energy prices and inflation. Then Baird's David George sets us up for a huge week of bank earnings. You're watching Open Interest.

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1: Minutes into your trading day. Welcome back to Bloomberg Open Interest. I'm Danny Berger. As equity markets go a whole lot of nowhere on a low-volume Columbus Day holiday. Coming up on the show, oil edges higher as supply threats mount from Russia to the Middle East. Those geopolitical risks loom as investors face an earnings season and a packed week of data. And more AI warning signs, Anthropic flags new Claude misbehavior, including on government systems. We begin with investors looking ahead to a busy week of economic data and Fed speak. CPI, PPI, retail sales, and remarks from Fed Chair Kevin Warsh are all on the agenda. Joining us now is Bloomberg's Enda Curran in Washington. Enda, let's start with CPI, PPI, the last inflation readings before the Fed meets. What are we expecting?
2: Well, on a headline basis, we're expecting accelerated inflation, Danny, 0.6 on the month, 3.6 on the year. The story there, of course, is all about energy and gas and the oil story linked to the Iran war. The core story, though, core inflation story is expected to be somewhat different. The thinking there is you might see some moderation because the previous month was driven by one-offs. Remember the wireless cell phone charge issue, for example, so core might come in softer. But I think the bigger story is, regardless, will be a look at any signs of how broad-based inflation is and is it spilling over into other sectors of the economy. So we know services have been sticky, for example, so keep an eye on insurance costs. Keep an eye on other sectors like airfares. Airfares are up 23-odd% on year. And then keep an eye on, of course, other sectors, the usual suspects like shelter costs. Is that disinflation story remaining intact? So it's going to be a bit of a complex number, a headline sticker shock because of the Iran war effect on energy. You look into the numbers on the core basis, which is what the central bankers like to look at. That's expected to show moderation. But really, everyone's going to be looking at just how broad-based those price pressures really are.
1: So, Enda, that will give us one clue, and we'll also get a few clues this week in the way of Fed speak before they start their official blackout period that starts on the 17th. It will be capped on the 15th by Chair Warsh speaking in a fireside chat with the IMF's Georgieva. What have we seen so far in Fed speak in the run-up to this coming decision, and whether this is a united Fed or whether there are still core differences in how they're approaching inflation and the need of hikes to curb it?
2: Well, broadly speaking, I think the message has been officials are worried about inflation. They do want to raise interest rates again at some point, but they probably think they have time to stay on hold. And, you know, I based that on some keynote speeches from the likes of Vice Chair Jefferson a couple of weeks ago. New York Fed President John Williams was in a similar point. Fed Governor Chris Waller last week, he came out with similar remarks warning about inflation, but making the point they don't have to go back to back. Governor Bowman also saying not necessarily urgent. So there's been this kind of cacophony of, or a chorus of officials saying they don't have to rush it. Now, there are, of course, others who are continue to warn about inflation and more work will need to be done. I think they are, of course, by Cleveland Fed President Beth Hammack is one example. But the expectation among markets, anyway, is that they're going to stay on hold this month. Bets are only at around 20-odd percent that they will hike. To your point, we have Fed Chairman Warsh himself speaking at the end of this week in Bangkok at the IMF meetings. Now, that will be interesting because it's after the inflation reading. He has said publicly he doesn't like to give signals, but if we get a hot number, he may have to give a signal. And, of course, that may steer markets heading into that decision coming up in a couple of weeks.
1: Enda, thank you so much. Great to get your view. That's Bloomberg's Enda Curran in Washington, D.C. Joining us now is Maria Waitman, head of equity research at State Street Global Markets. Maria, you write, as I think many people would agree with you, that higher rates are not breaking equity markets, but it does make it more concentrated. We've seen underneath the surface, everything except for, save energy and tech has been struggling. Is that a reason to be concerned or just a consistent type of characteristic of this market that we have been and should continue to be used to?
3: Yeah, no, I'm very much in the kind of latter camp. I mean, we've seen, I mean, this year equity rally was kind of unprecedented given that you have kind of stock market and interest rates are kind of hovering around like multi-year highs. But under the surface, exactly as you say, it's very much tech. I mean, energy this year as well. And to us, it's where the earnings were strong. And that's kind of what market is rewarding. So really kind of looking underneath into earnings story, and earnings story is super concentrated, has been been and very likely will continue to be.
1: Does that also mean for this week, as we list all the risk events, whether it be Fed speak, CPI, PPI, or earnings, that earnings will be the thing that matters for this market, Maria, maybe not the macro data?
3: Yeah, no, absolutely. And that, to be honest, for equity markets, that's been kind of the story of this year. I mean, we've seen very consistently strong risk appetite. Investors were buying risk pretty much based on strong earnings. And I would probably add that earnings season have been catalyst for extra risk taking. And yeah, that's exactly what we're looking at.
1: So consensus for this earnings season, Maria, it's to come down from a record 32% that we saw in the last quarter, still strong, 24%. Deutsche Bank was outrighting that it's pricing in too much of a slowdown, and that leaves a quarter for another above average beat. I wonder how you see that kind of slowdown that's starting to be priced in to earnings and whether that's warranted.
3: Yeah, I mean, for us, it's a little bit of story of haves and have-nots. I mean, yes, 24% consensus, it's a little bit lower than like previous quarter, but equally, vast majority of it, so you have energy and tech with extraordinary strong earnings expectations, and the rest of the market is quite mediocre. And I think that's what we are going to see. So, I mean, I wouldn't concentrate on kind of aggregate number because, I mean, average is really nobody's number. Nobody's going to get 24%. It's more like tech and energy, huge earnings growth, everything else, quite a lot of weakness. So we continue to see more and more evidence of this kind of two-tier, two-speed economy.
1: Financials come up, and I know you have some feels about banks. You have for some time. Maria, what are you expecting this earnings season from the financials, already falling 13% from August?
3: Yeah, I mean, it's really interesting. So financials, actually, I mean, we said 24% earnings growth expectations. Financials, I mean, they seem to be trade the last place with healthcare in terms of earnings expectations. I think like healthcare just fallen below financials, so it's not the lowest expectations. But I mean, for us, in terms of financials, it's been very interesting to watch kind of growing share of non-interest income in U.S. banks and European banks. So banks more and like relying more and more on kind of this more volatile component of non-interest earnings. So kind of lending, I mean, it's still there, but it's just not as important, as dominant. And what we think about banks is that at kind of valuation levels that are really, I mean, it's not high per se, but like one of the highest relative to kind of long-term history, fairly extended investor holdings as well, particularly in Europe. That to us is risky. So kind of composition and earnings. So that's what we'll be watching. And particularly in Europe, where kind of lending demand, net interest margins are falling, and its kind of reliance on strong markets is maybe not something investors would want to pay for.
1: It almost, in a way, kind of reflects this concentration risk of markets themselves being overly reliant on AI. Maria, is that another added element of not only are they very concentrated in earnings being derived from capital markets, but those capital markets themselves being very caught up in AI, too? Does that sort of make the problem exponentially more concerning?
3: Yeah, no, absolutely. And I mean, we're kind of seeing that situation very much. So if there is a company or sector or style that is linked to AI in some way or shape, then it's kind of prices are bid up and institutional investors are very happy to kind of push money that way. The second you look at the sector that is not linked to AI, I'm thinking like consumer, industrials, even like small caps, then you see weak performance. So it's almost kind of on-off switch, and market is very much reliant, and kind of that's potentially kind of our fears that higher interest rates, I mean, it's not going to derail tech trade. I don't think so. I mean, companies with 78% margin, they can take extra 1% of interest. But everyone else are really struggling under the higher interest rates, under kind of losing pricing power. And that's really important for us. And that's kind of on-off switch for kind of active allocation within equities.
1: So, Maria, what would it take you to get confident in a broadening out trade to be able to invest in things like consumer-oriented stocks and small caps?
3: I mean, we forever were saying earnings. So I do want to see broadening of earnings. And as kind of we discussed, the first thing we see in earnings expectation is for Q3 is tech and energy, huge numbers there. Everyone else is like, I mean, small, like single digit or small double, small kind of teens. So that's the gap. Once we see that gap beginning to close, then we'll look to broaden the trade. But I'm afraid to say we're not there yet.
1: Maria, thank you so much for joining. Always a pleasure to have you on. Maria Waitman of State Street. Let's get a check on your markets. Over 30 minutes into your trading day, the S&P has turned negative. It was just barely treading water, moving higher. That undoes itself on lighter volume and higher oil prices. That seems to be the driver this morning. We're up 2% in Brent crude as the NASDAQ also underperforms chip stocks, memory stocks having a rough go of it. Let's take a look at some of the other movers on our radar this morning. With that is Hema. Hey, Hema.
4: Hey, Danny. First up, we have a double upgrade for Salesforce from Bank of America, raising the stock to buy from underperform. The analysts saying AI adoption will likely serve as a boost for the company, and we're seeing shares up about 3%. Next up, I'm watching Stellantis after the EU unveiled an agreement to limit China's car exports to Europe. The CEO also telling Bloomberg that a split of the company's brands is, quote, not plausible at all. You're seeing shares up just slightly so far today. And finally, Starbucks saying it's not buying Chipotle. The statement coming after a report last week that the coffee maker was working on a proposal. You're seeing shares of Chipotle down more than 4% and Starbucks up more than 1%. I don't know, it's a bit of a strange combo. Would you buy a coffee with your burrito, Danny?
1: Yes, full stop. Would you not, Hema? Doesn't that sound delicious?
4: I don't know that I would.
1: We need to go out to the West Coast some more and have some more breakfast burritos because they are among my favorite foods. Hema, thank you so much. We'll catch up with you later in the hour. Coming up, Tina Fordham on growing tensions in Ukraine and Saudi Arabia, adding uncertainty for energy markets. We get into it after this break.

0: Let's get you some high interest stories, a look at what's making headlines around the world. Hackers targeted hundreds of supermarkets in France, remotely forcing refrigeration systems into defrost mode and spoiling food. Some systems were reportedly heated to 122 degrees Fahrenheit for hours, forcing stores to throw out meat, frozen goods, and produce. Researchers have previously flagged vulnerabilities in refrigeration controllers involved. Saudi Arabia says that it intercepted new drone and cruise missile attacks today, following deadly weekend strikes on Riyadh's main airport. At least 14 people were killed and over 300 people were wounded. The kingdom says energy supplies remain secure as regional tensions escalate. Ukraine President Zelensky says Ukraine will keep striking Russia if Moscow refuses an energy ceasefire. He accused Russia of continuing attacks on Ukrainian energy sites despite President Trump announcing a truce. Zelensky also says that Ukraine needs a full ceasefire before it can hold elections. Let's discuss all these geopolitical developments. Joining us now is Tina Fordham, founder of Fordham Global Foresight. Tina, so great to have you on. And look, you've been writing about this, various developments in Ukraine and Russia. For one, we have the president trying to call an energy ceasefire. For two, the president's deal with Russia over diesel. A few things also going on, but you say taken together, these mark a turning point in the U.S.-Russia relationship. What do you see as that turning point and where it goes from here?
1: Thanks very much. Well, I think the sequence of developments that we saw over the weekend had an air of familiarity, in part because President Trump has taken to, you know, announcing measures to try to help talk down energy prices over the weekend, often combined with threats. In this case, though, what he announced on Friday was a diesel deal with Russia. And of course, the United States is not able to trade with Russia because of sanctions that were passed by Congress after the full-scale invasion in 2022 and were kind of further reinforced by the sanctions package that the late Senator Lindsey Graham sponsored. And so that announcement is a big deal in geopolitical terms, but maybe a small deal in diesel price terms and relief for American farmers and truckers, as was intended. But it was what happened after that that also got my attention. And in the context of what I see as wider efforts from the White House to possibly normalize relations with Russia in a piecemeal fashion, starting with this diesel sale and added to that what the Kushner-Witkoff duo have suggested in terms of easing sanctions on Russian potash supplies, other kinds of sweeteners, and of course the invitation to Russia to join the G20 in December.
0: Where does this leave Europe? Tina, Europe obviously reports of them being not so pleased of these deals. Zelensky, I was saying a moment ago, basically says, OK, well, is Russia going to stop attacking our energy infrastructure, too? The president on Truth Social saying that the European Union has also been paying Russia for energy, too. What does that do to the two regions to have Trump seemingly making moves to piecemeal, as you say, embrace Russia yet again?
1: Well, I want to bring us back, though, to the response from Congress, right? Because Congress was not consulted with this announcement. And those sanctions stay in place, although the Treasury has, you know, pretty swiftly wrote an exemption. So we've seen a response from the Senate Foreign Relations Committee, a bipartisan group of senators that have emphasized that U.S., you know, taxpayer money should not be going to fund the killing of civilians in Ukraine. On top of the congressional objections, we can also see that President Trump has suggested that President Zelensky should, that it was time for him to go, to which Zelensky responded with, if there was an energy ceasefire, as Trump announced on Sunday, but was not acknowledged by Russia, that there would be elections. So we're kind of trapped in this, you know, this sort of Groundhog Day, repeating of the same old tropes. And yet Russia bombed an energy infrastructure plant in the Ukrainian city of Kharkiv in eastern Ukraine just a couple of hours after President Trump posted on Truth Social that there was an energy ceasefire. So talking down the war does not seem to be an effective method for diplomacy. That's what I see right now.
0: And for those tracking, two of these simultaneous conflicts on geopolitical terms and energy terms also have to contend with, over the weekends, the attack on the Saudi Arabian airport, continued strikes and concerns of escalation. But Tina, I'm looking on our screens, Brent crude only up 2%. If this was a market truly concerned about escalation, 2% seems quite contained. Do you think that that's an appropriate response, that this isn't something that vastly would change the picture when it comes to both escalation in global energy markets?
1: I suppose I'm not surprised. You know, markets have become much more kind of focused and selective than they were, you know, 15 years ago, thinking about energy prices, because those Houthi missiles attacked the airport in Saudi Arabia, two airports, and not energy infrastructure. I think that markets are also probably looking at the fact that much of the traffic through the Strait of Hormuz has been restored, perhaps 80 to 90% of volumes. But I think, you know, it's always hard for markets to price geopolitics. And taken together, I think we should be positioning for an expectation that oil stays higher for longer, that this impacts the rate cycle, and that any possible relief, whether it's due to, you know, a kind of a period of lull in the Middle East or Russia-Ukraine, doesn't come fast enough to help Republicans at midterms, which was undoubtedly behind Trump's move to buy those supplies from Russia when he talked about our great ranchers, farmers, and truckers.
0: So at the same time, you know, the U.S. has been building up troops in the area, and this is a president who said that he wouldn't strike before the midterms. But Saudi is a key ally in this, in the Middle East, in the conflicts that we've seen. Tina, what is your assumption as to whether or not the U.S. does increase its involvement following these attacks?
1: Well, you know, in addition to the pure financial market and oil price impact, I've had conversations in recent weeks with a number of bankers and business leaders from the Gulf. And this attack, you know, deadly attack at the main airport in Riyadh, the capital of Saudi Arabia, comes at a crucial time when the country is hosting the World Petroleum Congress, and several energy executives, leaders of global energy firms, have announced today that they won't be attending. So this was really the last thing that business in the Gulf needed. It represents the biggest attack since the start of the war, more than 6 months ago now. And the whole vision of the Middle East being a kind of a Switzerland, the Gulf being a Switzerland of the Middle East, is really taking a hit from these developments. And it's just a reminder that nothing happens in a vacuum, that even though the Houthi rebels, you know, have been over the years kind of a ragtag, militia, they've learned how to make drones, apparently from reading about it on Claude. And they can undermine and do a great deal of damage. It's collateral damage. It doesn't change the overall premise of doing business. But it's difficult to beat them, just like it's been difficult for the U.S. to beat Iran.
0: Tina, thank you so much for joining us. Appreciate having you on. That's Fordham Global Insight co-founder Tina Fordham. Still ahead, big banks face an earnings test. We're going to discuss with analyst David George of Baird. This is Bloomberg Open Interest.

This is Bloomberg. Not much to guide markets this day. Bond markets are closed for the Christopher Columbus holiday. Earnings season really ramps up in earnest later this week. So here's where you get a drift and a notable drift lower for the Nasdaq, down 0.7%. I also want to just take a check on Chipotle and Starbucks shares this morning after Starbucks came out and said, we are not buying Chipotle. So what was all that about last week? Maybe just a trial balloon to see how the market reacted. And the reaction wasn't great. Analysts widely panned any sort of idea of Starbucks buying Chipotle, which is, of course, Brian Nichols, the Starbucks CEO's former company. Coming up, we're going to look ahead to big bank earnings. Baird analyst David George joins us next.

0: than what you need to know, it's what you need to think about.
1: Baird analyst David George is optimistic heading into bank earnings. In his latest note, he says he expects generally good results, helped in part by solid loan growth. He also says that bank stocks look more reasonable after the recent sell-off. Pleased to say that David joins us now. And David, that sell-off, banks are down almost 12% since that August peak. Is this a market that is underestimating to what degree they will be showing up this week in their earnings?
2: Good morning, Danny. I think we've seen over the last month with this backup in bond yields, a kind of risk off throughout really anything cyclical. So it's not just banks, it's home builders, industrials, any sector that is really not AI centric or maybe tangentially part of the semiconductor complex. So fortunately, we think that the next couple of weeks, as you look at bank earnings, are actually going to be pretty good overall. Danny, we're looking for 20% year-over-year earnings growth, which is pretty good for the banking sector. And loan growth remains relatively good, should be over 7% this quarter, with strength both in the consumer and the commercial area. Credit is very good. Capital markets should be a little slower, but we think that's expected. So the setup, we think, for the stocks is actually pretty good going into earnings season starting tomorrow.
1: There has been sort of this narrative building, and we were just speaking with Maria Waitman of State Street about this, that banking businesses are getting too concentrated on capital markets, and those capital markets themselves are too concentrated on things around AI, be it the volatility due to AI or financing the AI build-out. David, is that a concern to you, the kind of concentration nature of it?
2: Yeah, it's not so much concentration. I do think that, and we've been doing this for 25 years or so, and just thinking about this, we've been in an environment where net interest income, fees, and credit have all been tailwinds, and that is something that we don't see very often. And as we think about capital markets revenues broadly, I do think it's fair to say, like your last guest mentioned, that many of the brokers and money center banks may be over-earning, is the term I would use, as it relates to capital markets revenues. And to the extent you get a slowdown in AI CapEx or offerings related to AI, clearly some of the Wall Street banks would see a potential deceleration in revenues or maybe even a decline in capital market-centric revenues. So for that reason, in addition to their valuations, we've actually been a little more constructive, Danny, on the regional banks, given that they're much lower multiples and they're less susceptible, we think, to that hangover that's ultimately going to come when capital markets revenues normalize.
1: Well, that's interesting. What does it mean then, what your assumptions are around consumer and those portions of the banks? Are we going to see things like credit losses be relatively contained?
2: Yeah, in general, and clearly the consumer there's a lot of headwinds out there. Obviously, you mentioned this backup in rates is a challenge. The oil price delta since the beginning of the year is very significant. Fortunately, unemployment is very low, 4.2%. That is really the main fundamental driver as it relates to how the consumer is going to behave. Loan growth out of the consumer area has been about 4%. So that's kind of in line with GDP broadly. So we're feeling pretty good today as it relates to credit for both the consumer and the commercial area, actually.
1: What is your assumption with how these banks are using their capital? We've seen a few deals coming from Goldman Sachs, specifically around asset management. Jamie Dimon in quarters past has talked about maybe we do a deal if we see something attractive. Do you foresee the banks putting their capital to work more in that way as we go on this year, David?
2: Yeah, I think the election is probably an important data point. We're in a unique regulatory time today, given the change in a more merger-friendly regulatory backdrop. So we're of the view over the next 2 years, you're going to see an acceleration in deals. This backup in the 10-year may slow things somewhat, but there's still too many banks, over 3,500, and we think there's going to be continued consolidation over the next couple of years. And I would expect to see that will pick up post this November election.
1: So as we head into this week, among the big banks, David, who are you expecting to outperform? Which bank or banks do you think have the most ability to surprise to the upside?
2: Yeah, I think it's more important to think about as it relates to the stocks. The setup going in is relatively negative from a sentiment perspective. So we actually think that bodes well for the stocks. We think that we think JPM tomorrow is going to have a very good quarter. They've got an asset sensitive balance sheet. They're very much levered to short term rates. And this backup in rates actually should help them from a net interest income perspective. We expect them to talk about 2027. Net interest income tomorrow. So, and we think that's going to be constructive. So we think that the banks broadly are going to trade relatively well, not only the regionals, but the money centers as well. The capital market slowdown, we think, is largely expected and are in these stocks. And we're very bullish on these names going into the quarter.
1: All right, David, thank you so much for joining. Really great to get you on. David George of Baird, ahead of the big bank earnings. JP Morgan will kick things off, as David mentioned. It'll be a very busy week as we try to guide these markets towards potentially all-time highs. Remember, we also have CPI to contend with, but perhaps it is the earnings reports that win out and drivers for this market. We don't have a lot of drivers in the way of catalysts today. The S&P and NASDAQ are both falling lower. The NASDAQ underperforming, down 0.7%. The chip makers having a rough go of it this morning, so we're unable to get to new all-time highs that we hit last week on Tuesday. Brent crude also not helping things out. We're up 2.25%. Bonds are closed today for the Columbus Day holiday. Euro continues to get slammed. That's trading at a 2025 low. Let's take a look at some other movers this morning. With that is Hema. Hey, Hema.
3: Hi, Danny. We're going to start in pharma. It's a win for Bristol-Myers' new product pipeline. A late-stage trial using lower dose of its lung disease drug has met its goal. Still, shares are down about 3% this morning. We're going to pivot on over to Adobe. It's a double downgrade for the company. It has shares falling so far this morning. Wells Fargo cut Adobe to underweight from overweight. The analyst seeing, quote, meaningful cracks in the company's growth story. Shares down about 1%. And finally, memory chip makers are under pressure after a Chinese rival said it's made progress in developing a new chip that can store more data. You're seeing shares of SanDisk, Western Digital, and Micron all down this morning. The biggest falling is SanDisk, down more than 7%. Danny, those are your morning movers.
1: Emma, thank you so much. Let's stay with AI and tech. And Anthropic says that its Claude AI model went rogue, carrying out unintended actions. They include submitting a false tip in a police homicide case. Let's get to Bloomberg Tech host Ed Ludlow. Ed, these have a very real-world feel to it in terms of consequences of what Anthropic's Claude did. What do we know about the details?
4: Yeah, I think the point is that in these case studies, the models took real-world actions, and there are continued behaviors by models that are not the intention, right? And that's worrying, that's concerning. But the net result, the consequence of it, is that there wasn't really any material impact in the real world. And so like, this kind of ranges from a period of time of May through to maybe the end of August in the summer. And the whole point is that Anthropic's kind of started in July, going back through the transcripts. This is all in the context of them testing internal evaluations on different generations of models. And in some cases, for example, like the homicide case that you flagged, we can get into that. These models were given live internet access deliberately, you know, to test and evaluate them in certain ways. And now this is Anthropic disclosing the net result of that.
1: So I guess, is it an issue then with Anthropic not putting proper guardrails on then, Ed, versus it going rogue?
4: So I think this is why the homicide case study is really interesting. We know exactly what happened and when it happened. July 18th, very late at night. The model was Claude Haiku. It had access to the internet. And the test and evaluation that Anthropic was trying to conduct was, what can this model do with random websites? So it found a website which was about unsolved homicides in the city of Philadelphia. And the model in trying to ace the test, which was how do you interact with a website, tried to fill out the missing persons form or information tip form, and basically said, I, for one reason or another, have information about this particular case. The net result, by the way, when I say real world consequences, and there weren't any, is that, you know, automated systems flagged it on the police side as being spam, essentially. So the tip never really went through. But that's the problem, is Anthropic told this model, go and interact with a website. And it did. And it had light internet access to do it. It's just that, giving a fictitious tip on an unsolved homicide is probably not specified enough in what Anthropic hoped that model would do.
1: I think that's a very fair point, Ed. The reporting is also interesting in that Anthropic briefed the White House on these cases.
4: Yes.
1: We've seen the White House be very, okay, they need to figure it out themselves. They can self-regulate. How is that dynamic evolving?
4: Well, what's kind of news in this is that this is probably an early case study of the president and the White House's super intelligence task force. You know, I think a lot of people in industry have still been asking themselves, what was the net result of all of those CEOs going to lunch with the president and all sort of coming out in front of the White House in the Rose Garden saying, this is what we've agreed to do? They've basically agreed to share information. And so Anthropic published this report October 9th, but they also briefed the Superintelligence Task Force, which is what the White House has set up to do, industry to basically in part police itself by working as a group. That is significant. It is, but it's a disclosure rather than some sort of action as a result of it.
1: Hey, Ed, thank you so much for this. Really looking forward to Bloomberg Tech.
4: Sure.
1: That'll start in about 20 minutes' time. Ed Ludlow, the host of Bloomberg Tech. Coming up on the show, two U.S.-based academics share the 2026 Nobel Prize in Economics. We're on their work next. This is Open Interest.

0: Two U.S.-based academics, Robert E. Hull and Michael Woodford, are sharing the 2026 Nobel Prize in economics. Their research helped shape the models central banks and governments use to tackle inflation, recession, and other economic shocks. Let's discuss with Bloomberg macro strategist Michael Ball. Mike feels pretty of the moment to get the Nobel Economics Prize based on that type of research.
1: Yeah, I mean, these guys took the micro to macro. They're the kind of godfathers of New Keynesian, which was much more bulky. And as the 70s came, we realized the consumer was kind of front-running policy and expectations. So right here we are again with the supply shock. We got consumers changing behavior before even the Fed or fiscal policy changes. So very timely in that sense and well-deserved for these guys.
0: So it's old research that has essentially a very apt meaning today. And I wonder, just as we look to CPI, for example, we're expecting headline to be higher on energy prices. But if the Fed... That can't just be taken in isolation because of issues like expectation for higher prices.
1: Right. Again, inflation anchoring is a key cornerstone to Fed policy. They feel comfortable doing what they're doing because they know that's anchored.

0: energy prices. But if the Fed, that can't just be taken in isolation because of issues like expectation for higher prices.
1: Right. Again, inflation anchoring is a key cornerstone to Fed policy. They feel comfortable doing what they're doing because they know that's anchored. Now, if everyone expects the gas and diesel prices to continue to stay higher, even go higher because of what we're seeing in the Middle East and elsewhere, then they're, you know, become a little unanchored. Fed policy has to change. So this is all that kind of stuff. This is about actually front-running expectations in a lot of way. And these guys sort of found it and proved it. And, you know, you're right. Subsequently, decades later, it's still very much on the forefront right now in this current environment.
0: By the way, in talking about just how much you can extrapolate, I wonder if things, you know, surveys like the University of Michigan are maybe less useful because inflation expectations are always like above 4% for those surveys, much higher than what they actually are. Consumer sentiment is always pretty bad, even though people are spending. And I wonder if that can only go so far in terms of expectations impacting actual behavior.
1: Well, you're hitting the nail on the head, right? Because you lose so much money if you've been trading the consumer sentiment gauges. And this is what's interesting about this current environment of so many data points to individuals, whether it be through these things like Muse now that are collecting more and more and trying to steer you and anticipate where you're going to be spending and what you need to be focused on. So this kind of micro to macro has gotten much more interesting with AI and the richer data sets. So to your point, we'll see if policymakers kind of run with it or what kind of papers and kind of academia does. But in theory, this should be more applicable now than ever because we got more information about the individual consumer and businesses and how they're making their decisions.
0: Just on investor psychology, I also know you're on the Squawk this week, so you're going to have your eye closely attuned to what the price of oil is doing. It's up 2% this morning, even though there is concern for escalation in the region with the latest happening in Saudi Arabia and two airports over the weekend. Does 2% higher make sense to you? That feels relatively well contained, all things considering.
1: It does. We're near this $100 for Brent. We're a little bit over it now. It's about a $3 off the low of overnight. I think today's story is just about Russia as well. Excuse me, just as much about Russia as well as Houthi, because again, the worry is that there really won't be any de-escalation there. And what we've seen in a couple of weeks now is activity in the Black Sea picking up. So here we go. I mean, it's a tight market in theory, but the barrels we're getting out. So we go back and forth with this narrative. And without rates trading right now, we're not really getting that pass through. And equities are kind of on their own getting ready for this earnings.
0: Getting ready for this earnings. Is that more impactful in your mind than CPI?
1: I think so. I think we're going to get a little bit of a bulk here from CPI, meaning maybe it's a little bit stronger, but the Fed sort of already kind of set on a path here where they're going to remove these Powell cuts. So we're not really unhinged yet where we're going to go on a longer hiking cycle. So it would take multiple months of CPI picking up or actually the pass through to core PCE picking up for us to get worried about that channel again. Right now, it's really about supply from AI. It's about deficit issues across kind of the globe. And again, earnings on whether the consumer is going to be strong and the breadth can widen beyond just AI CapEx.
0: You were on with me last week when we got a whole host of Fed speak. We are going to hear from Kevin Warsh on the 15th, right before the Fed blackout, 2 days later. Do you think that he's still is kind of the anchor for this FOMC, or could he have drifted somewhere different from the other policy speakers we've heard from?
1: I do not know. I think Kevin Warsh goes through a lot of effort to not be understood, and I think that's a danger that we may regret later. I think he's very credible. I'm not saying that by any means. He has a vision. He has an idea. He's doing it with the committee in mind. But overall, he's been very tight-lipped, and I wouldn't expect him to sort of change too much, especially right before the FOMC.
0: I mean, can we tie this back to where we started, the Nobel Prize research with how consumers are changing the how inflation dictates different behavior changes based on expectations. How much does that change when there's a Fed that is not giving their own expectations anymore, that they've removed for or are trying to remove
1: for guidance? Super interesting, because again, a lot of the work that came out of Hall specifically was about how important forward guidance was in crafting consumers and businesses change behavior so the lag effects of the blunter instruments of policy would be shorter. So you can get ahead of people and make them move quicker before you even raise rates or cut rates. And here we are in a world now that wants to kind of clamp back down on that from the leader of the Fed. So we'll see. I think it's a risky gambit, but again, we'll see.
0: Thank you for joining, Mike. I'm happy to have you on and talk about everything. Miss you this week, Mike Paul, of our Bloomberg M Live team. Coming up, gold is edging lower as traders weigh swings in oil prices. Our metal spotlight coming up next. This is Open Interest.

0: time now for a metal spotlight. Gold is edging down from the highest level in a week as traders monitor oil price swings and await economic data for clues on the Fed's next move. Joining us now is Bloomberg macro strategist Frank Mockum. Frank, there had been hope that maybe the gold trade could be revived. It seems to not be holding up this morning. What are you looking at for movers for the precious metal?
1: Well, the story for gold now is pretty simple. To me, I think gold feels really stuck and also in need of a reset, right? It's stuck between structural tailwinds with central banks buying, you know, asset managers continue to diversify away from the dollar, getting into gold. But what's happening now is macro headwinds that are in front of us are really weighing on gold because you're having the Fed that's continuing to stay hawkish. Real yields actually moving up, not just yields in general, but real yields, which tend to have negative correlation with the price of gold. And ETFs have been kind of really frothy since last year, you know, getting in and piling into this trade. And now that things are kind of slowing down and in need of a reset, and we've seen in gold volatility now being at the lowest level in the year today, you know, 3-month at the money volatility for gold is just sub 20 now. That's the lowest it's been all this year. So there's a risk that gold could find a bit of a wobble window here until the macro picture really stabilizes.
0: So it's just for gold in order to break out, in order to rally, is it just dependent on the Fed then?
1: It is depending on the Fed, but it's also depending on the back end of the curve and real yields, right? If yields continue to move higher, but we're seeing perhaps break evens starting to move higher as opposed to real yields, maybe that gives gold a bit of a reprieve. But, you know, it's not that what we're seeing right now, right? And like I said, the volatility in gold is showing signs of kind of compressing, which is showing that the exuberance that we saw in gold earlier this year or even last year is really completely fading. So I think the rally that we're going to see eventually once things stabilize is going to be steadier and a lot more structural than really high convexity like we've seen early in the year.
0: How about its spread with silver? What are you watching there?
1: The spread with silver is interesting. One thing we've looked at is the gold to silver ratio has been trading in its narrowest range in about 18 months on a quarterly basis. So what that's saying to us is that gold and silver now are really being caught up in this sort of macro volatility vortex. So it's not really trading on idiosyncratic sort of fundamentals between the two. So that ratio to me is going to continue to favor gold, because I think once things stabilize on the macro front, I think gold has a lot more safe haven sort of properties than silver does. So I think that ratio is probably going to continue to trade higher with gold outperforming silver as we go forward.
0: You've also been watching copper, which I think at its moment is trading something around of a 2-week high. What are the drivers in allowing copper to continue to rally?
1: Well, copper is actually an interesting story here. I think we've talked about the fundamental picture with copper being super bullish with the market being tight, you know, supply-demand dynamics being real tight. But we've seen recently China, the demand from China is starting to wane, but yet copper hasn't really reflected that because it's now tied to this exuberance around the AI build-out. And it's really tracking equities. So if you're trading copper here or if you're allocating to copper here at this stage of the cycle, it looks like you're basically, it's an equity proxy. And more specifically, it's a proxy to the AI trade, which is great when it works. But as we know, everybody's been looking into what could potentially trigger a bit of a volatility transfer from what we've seen in rates and oil into equities. So that could potentially also hurt copper, because it's been tracking that market really toe-to-toe here.
0: Frank, thank you so much for joining. Great to get you on. That's Frank Mockum from our Bloomberg team. Now let's get you set up for the week, because it is a busy one, even though it is a quiet day today. 12:10 p.m. Eastern, we're going to hear from Cleveland Fed President Beth Hammack. Tomorrow, the big bank earnings kick off. J.P. Morgan, Goldman Sachs, Citi, Wells Fargo will be reporting. Then on Wednesday, results from Bank of America and Morgan Stanley. Plus, the big economic data point, we're going to be getting CPI for September, the last CPI before we will hear from the Fed. And Anthropic set to meet prospective investors in preparation for its IPO. Thursday, PPI, retail sales, and another round of jobless claims. Plus, Fed Chair Kevin Warsh is set to speak in Bangkok. We were just speaking with Mike Ball about this, that essentially the goal for Warsh has tended to be tell this market nothing. He'll be speaking 2 days before the blackout period. And I'm off to Beverly Hills. I'll be at the Case Summit for interviews tomorrow, including Samba Nova's CEO, KKR, and Vista Equity Partners CEO Robert Smith.

0: Tuesdays only on Bloomberg. Bloomberg Tech is live from the heart of Silicon Valley with Ed Ludlow in San Francisco.
1: This is Bloomberg Tech. Coming up, Microsoft wants to rely less on outside chips to power its AI ambitions and rolls out its latest homegrown Maya chips across data centers. Plus, Microsoft isn't the only tech giant rethinking the chip playbook. Elon Musk wants to put chip development on fast forward, testing as many as 10 new designs a year. And Apple is finally ready to unveil its new smart home strategy, seeking to plug a major hole in its ecosystem. Happy Monday and welcome to the week. I'm going to start in the chip space. There is a report out of China about the domestic memory name CXMT coming with a new generation of chip, more data. That's putting pressure on memory stocks here in the United States. Micron case in point. The decline in it trading at its lowest level in 3 weeks is not much to write home about. But the Philadelphia Semiconductor Index, or SOX, is down or on track to be down for its fourth straight session. Longest run of declines going back to July. There's been some pressure there, while tech overall has been near record highs, and we'll get to that in a little bit. Our top story today, Microsoft is rolling out its latest homegrown AI chip, the Maia 300, at gigawatt scale starting next year. All part of a push to cut costs, but rely less on NVIDIA GPUs. Bloomberg's Matt Day has the story. There's lots of readership and interest in this. The basics of the Maia 300 generation, Matt, and their plan to deploy it at scale.
2: So this generation, it's a system on a chip. It's designed for AI tasks. It's designed for AI inference, though. Like, we're not talking about training new models. It's about running existing ones efficiently. Microsoft thinks they can plug enough of these into their data centers to make a meaningful difference on their costs, on performance. And ultimately, they say these things are going to be backing most of their AI workloads internally.
1: My 300 promises 40% more tokens per megawatt than what Microsoft said was leading GPU systems. But because it uses HBM4, I'm pretty sure they're testing against NVIDIA's benchmarking against Vera Rubin as the kind of comparator. What's the history and backstory on Microsoft's chip program, right? Like, all of the hyperscales have custom silicon programs. Different players put different emphasis on how much this is about diversifying compute away from NVIDIA. Some of them put a focus on more on the economics or tokenomics of throughput.
2: And that's exactly where Microsoft has landed. I know they got their start a little bit after their big hyperscale competitors, and Google got a start on their TPUs years earlier. Amazon, with its Annapurna acquisition and its Terranium and Inferentia chip lines, got going. So Microsoft was a bit of a latecomer to this. But I think what people were looking for in this third generation of chip is whether, you know, it's at the scale where they're going to start maturing the thing and getting it out there in force, or if they're going to go a different direction. And this signal, multi-gigawatt deployment, that's a ton. They've probably only got about 12 gigawatts in their data center today. That's a real indicator that they want to continue pushing for it, just because they think they can build a better mousetrap than NVIDIA when it comes to efficiency.
1: It is interesting, you know, the stock's up more than a percentage point, but again, near fresh record highs itself. I think we need to remind the audience, Matt, the main point is that Microsoft is at hyperscale. It is a huge buyer of accelerators or GPUs. It is working on its own chips. Try and sort of explain that scale and what their commitment is to data centers for AI.
2: Yeah, so they're spending hundreds of billions of dollars, like their big peers, Amazon and Google and Meta, building data centers, and then most expensively fitting them out with NVIDIA rigs to make the AI inside tick. So one of the surprising things about Microsoft's announcement this morning is that they are not going to rent the computing power of their chips to third parties. They think there is enough internal demand for things like Copilot, for things like GitHub, that they can just use the chips to satisfy some of that work and then save those NVIDIA precious chips for customers.
1: That's interesting. Meta has a very similar strategy with MTIA. It's custom silicon. It's about internal workloads as well. Again, Microsoft up a percentage point, very near record highs. Thank you very much to Bloomberg's Matt Day. Some fresh warnings about the flood of money into AI. Speaking at a DBS conference in Singapore, Broadcom CEO Hock Tan said some investors have no clue what they're betting on, and he compared the frenzy to gamblers at a casino. And there are signs the market's getting a little bit more cautious. DBS CEO Tan Su Shan, says investors are now demanding higher returns, but taking a harder look at the risks behind AI financing. Here's what she told me.
3: The market has spoken, and it's not a bad thing, because now people are asking for higher returns, and people are also looking at structures, and they're making sure that whatever money's now being hoovered into the whole AI CapEx ecosystem will lead to some kind of long-term ROI that, you know, that can then be repaid back to debt or bond or equity holders.
1: Okay, so we're starting the week, the Nasdaq 100 lower, still, you know, near record highs after a fourth straight weekly gain last week. And heading into earnings season, there's this interesting setup in tech. So despite this rally, the sector now trades at the biggest discount to its own historical valuations of any group in the S&P 500. That lines up with research from Fidelity's Denise Chisholm, who since the summer really has been writing that tech's gains have been driven by rising earnings expectations, not rising valuations. And I'm really delighted to say Denise is back with us here on Bloomberg Tech. That seems to be like the math right now, and the calculus is earnings, valuations. And you've been writing a lot about that since July, really. Where are we at?
4: Yeah, it's fairly rare to see a 30% multiple contraction over any year. I mean, when you look from 1990, the technology sector has only experienced that less than 5% of the time. And the interesting part, you highlighted, you know, the stock market is a discounting mechanism, and technology stocks have a very clear relationship when you look through the data. The bigger the multiple contraction, and now they're only trading at a 10% premium to the S&P 500, which is in the bottom quartile of their historical range since the 60s. When you see that, it actually skews your risk reward, meaning the bigger the multiple correction, the more likely the stocks are to outperform. That is even true if earnings decline, right? So if you look at any time you've seen multiple corrections like this, it's actually most of the time is on strong earnings. So the biggest question I get is that, yes, but they should be cheap if we are seeing peak earnings. And there's some truth to that. So all peak earnings usually have multiple contractions. The question is our multiple contraction reflective of peak earnings? When you look back historically, 77% of the time, earnings do continue to grow after the multiple correction we've seen. And in that instance, yes, you get very strong odds of outperformance, but you even get strong odds of outperformance in the 70 percentile range, even if earnings decline, which is kind of a long-winded quantitative way of saying, look, whatever you're afraid of in terms of CapEx, ROI, is there too much spend, is the declining free cash flow going to be persistent, a lot of that might be priced into the stocks.
1: The long-winded quantitative answer is why I love to have you on the show, Denise. Don't worry about that. I want to bring back the table that I showed at the start of our conversation, because it was fresh on the Bloomberg this morning. So this is the Z-score, right? The table calculates the Z-score, forward price to earnings ratios for the main S&P 500 sectors, and then it uses weekly data with a five-year look back. And the main point is that tech has the largest D-rating, right, relative to its five-year norm. But that is ahead of earnings. That's why we're talking. And there are strong fundamentals. So everyone's expectation is you see outperformance in tech going forward. Is that what you see?
4: Certainly the risk reward is skewed. Once you see that multiple correction, I mean, that is usually a better signal than some noise, right? So the market almost always gets it right from that perspective, in that earnings do continue to grow and that valuation support has more often than not actually priced in a fair amount of bad news. So it's kind of akin to saying that the technology sector can still climb the wall of worry. Right. And I think that that's true for the overall U.S. stock market. But I think technology looks more like leadership when you look at the valuation data and the consistency of earnings through time. Even when you look at the government data in terms of CapEx spending and technology, and they do break it out. We even have data centers going back to 2020. When you look at it, yes, it's slowing from a second derivative perspective. And that was even on the June NIPA account or the GDP data. And it's probably going to slow down further. And some equity investors would say, oh, well, the second derivative slowdown is here. That has not really been a problem for the stocks historically, because the vast majority of slowdowns in tech CapEx, because it's been a secular trend, don't end in a contraction. And in fact, the better the starting point, even in a slowdown, the more likely technology stocks have been to outperform, which kind of gets back to the by the time you see the data, the stocks might have already discounted it historically.
1: You are talking about, and you've been writing about how important tech spending has become to the U.S. economy. And in that answer, you're kind of speaking to what happens if that spending would slow down. What are some of the headwinds in your models for the tech sector, right? What is something that would facilitate a slowdown in their spending?
4: I mean, you're already seeing the slowdown, so I don't even think we have to debate whether or not it's going to slow. It's here in the accounts already. Again, I think you see a secular trend from technology spending or CapEx being 3% of GDP back in the 60s to now in excess of 7% now. So people would say that that's elevated and we are dependent on tech CapEx. And the interesting part is, look, you can always argue that it's going to be different this time, but we have all this historical data. And you can see, one, this trend is very secular, unlike residential investment, which kind of got us into the crosshairs in the financial crisis. But two is that slowdowns don't usually end in a contraction. There's only been four contractions, the financial crisis, the dot-com bubble, and then two recessions in the 70s. That's how strong the secular trend is. Now, the interesting part is, let's just assume that it slows from here, which, again, we're already seeing that in the data. Then you can say, all right, let's assess the dependency of the U.S. economy on this secular trend. And what you find is that when you see the slowdown, usually technology, usually CapEx and GDP growth for the rest of the sectors actually accelerate, which almost tells you what I think we kind of know as investors is that CapEx is more often than not, which is not to say every time, a leading indicator for the U.S. economy. So as much as we are afraid of the fact that the U.S. economy is dependent on technology CapEx, it might actually be signaling future growth.
1: Denise Chisholm of Fidelity, really great to have you back on the program. Thank you very much indeed. Now, coming up, NVIDIA and Cisco are teaming up on a new device to address the AI infrastructure bottleneck. We're going to be joined by Cisco's president and chief product officer, Jeetu Patel. That's next. This is Bloomberg Tech.

0: Okay, Cisco and NVIDIA are partnering to introduce a new plugin to help data centers move data faster. This is a new optical transceiver. It's aimed at boosting network capacity as the demand for AI infrastructure surges. Basically, in the world of AI, you're in a situation, right, where you have thousands of GPUs. In the future, hundreds of thousands of GPUs. And they need to be able to move quickly, move and talk to each other in real time. There is a brilliant voice to discuss this technology and this partnership, and that is Cisco's president and chief product officer, Jeetu Patel. Jeetu, it's great to have you back on the show. I'm trying to get into the sort of balance between the layman's and the going into the detail of USFP, but a new optical transceiver format, right? What's the problem you're solving for here?
1: So the problem we're solving, so first, if we just take a step back and say, what is happening right now in AI, the amount of traffic that's going to get generated with these agents, which is the second big phase of AI that we're in now, especially with these personal agents, is going to be growing exponentially. And so what you're starting to see is you no longer just have to make sure that you have the rack itself scaling, but now what you're starting to see in data centers is you're going to need to have hundreds of thousands of GPUs over time within a data center that need to act as one coherent cluster. And so what you need to do is you need to make sure that those transmissions can't just happen with a wire. They need to happen with optical, kind of transmitters, which is basically light rays that go, across, go over the fiber. And so what we've done is we have partnered with NVIDIA to have the next generation pluggable optics. It's a standard called ultra-dense small form factor pluggable, which is USFP. And what that allows you to do is think about this as it's just going to have the exact same highway where you can actually have many, many more cars go through. And so it's going to have at least 4x the bandwidth. And you're going to be 1.3%, well, 1.3x more power efficient than what you used to have. So, so much, much more traffic patterns that can actually be accommodated with this new, new collaboration that we're doing with NVIDIA.
0: You know, Jeetu, there are so many people watching the show that always like want to be inside the data center, and that, you know, it's really hard to comprehend what's happening. You know, the module converts that electrical signal from the network switch into light. You know, that's the technology. Huge amounts of data traveling over fiber, critically important. I'm trying to get to what's new in the USFP. 400 gigabits per lane versus like prior generation technologies that weren't at that level. Just go with that a little bit.
1: Yeah, so I think the other standards that are emerging don't actually, what this allows you to do is, it's built and deployed and surfaced and kind of serviced and managed in the same way as pluggables are. And so you don't have to have a full re-architecture of your data centers. That's a huge advantage of this kind of standard and this format. And you have up to, 16 lanes or 32 lanes of 400 gigabits per second transmission that's going through. So it's just a lot more bandwidth. It's much faster. And I think these switches, if you take a step back, what you need to make sure that you have is these switches within a data center need to transmit, traffic at very low latency so that your GPUs don't remain idle. And that's what we're trying to do over here is make sure that you actually have extremely fast transmission at very, very low latency and very high power efficiency.
0: Why did Cisco need to work with NVIDIA on this, NVIDIA specifically?
1: Look, I think this is the one thing that you have to keep in mind is this is an ecosystem play in general in this market. It's very hard for a single company to just go out and do everything. We need to make sure that we're working with partners. And NVIDIA makes GPUs. They make these rack systems, and they really go out and equip the data centers. And we make the networking that goes out and connects these data centers. And we have these coherent pluggable optics modules. And we wanted to make sure that the standards that we're coming up with, we're actually collaborating with others to do that. And so we're really looking forward to collaborating with NVIDIA. The nice part about NVIDIA is we have a great partnership with them. We've worked with them for many, many years now. And we continue to keep finding different avenues where we can keep pushing kind of challenging the limits of physics and keep pushing this forward.
0: Right. Your starting position was sort of that, AI is supply constrained, right? but supply relative to the demand, I find the, where the demand from a tokens perspective is coming from so interesting. There, like, agents are using 5x the tokens that a human power user is, right? How is that sort of exacerbating the problem that you're trying to solve for?
1: So it is a very interesting problem that we actually face right now, which is as we move from this era of chatbots to agents, these agents are, like you said, far more consumptive on network bandwidth than even a human for conducting the same exact task. It takes about 500% more for an agent to conduct the same task with network bandwidth compared to what a human would take to conduct that same task. And so what you're starting to find is a tremendous amount of need for more and more kind of technology innovations that can push the envelope, specifically in data centers. And so now what we are at the point of is these today sub 2% of human beings within the world are using agents in any kind of power user capacity. Ed, my prediction is that within the next, 15 months or so, you'll probably have 30 to 40% of humans use these agents in a power user capacity. And so there's going to be an exponential rise. And with 2% of the humans using these agents, we are still completely saturated in supply. So you have to make sure that you don't just build more data centers, you make the existing data centers more effective.
0: Let me jump in on that, GT. The basics are, USFP is a super fast plug, connects all the AI supercomputers in the data center. But to point, you also have to discuss the economics. So this technology that you've worked on with NVIDIA, how does it change the sort of speed to get something online, but also the economics of running that data center?
1: The economics of running the data center, the total costs of ownership actually keep going down as you start to think about cost of tokens. So the cost of tokens actually gets far more efficient than what it has what it's been. And what you also see over here is the power efficiency is 1.3x. So it's 1.3x more power efficient than what you would have, which then would have a direct correlation to what your cost of tokens would be within this entire, kind of equation. So 4x more bandwidth, 4x more bandwidth density, 1.3x more power efficiency, 16 lanes of 400 gigabits of scalable traffic, or you can go up to 32 lanes. And so that's the, those are the stats. And the key point over here is it's built, it's deployed and serviced and managed the same way as today's pluggables, so customers can get more out of the way that they've already architected their data centers.
0: Cisco's President and Chief Product Officer, GT Patel, back with us on the show. Thank you so much. Coming up, Elon Musk wants to dramatically speed up chip development and thinks his companies can eventually beat the industry at its own game. We've got that story next. This is Bloomberg Tech.

0: Elon Musk wants to put the chip industry on fast forward. His goal, test as many as 10 new designs a year, and eventually, he says, make chips better than anyone else. Bloomberg's Carl Porter has the story. Okay, so some more kind of fighting talk from Musk on partly the Terafab initiative, but he, you know, his chip-making ambitions. What's he saying essentially here, both sort of his ambition and the reasons for it?
1: Well, he was certainly very verbose at the X-Taker event on Saturday. He outlined that he currently knows nothing about chips, but he's going to learn very quickly. And he's convinced that via Tesla and SpaceX skill at customization, they can produce more and better chips than anyone else on the planet.
0: He talks about like something that's kind of core to how Tesla used to run, SpaceX runs, that he just wants teams to move quickly. So there's this idea of the 10 new designs a year and an iterative process. Just in normal people speak, what's he talking about?
1: He's convinced that he can apply what he's done in his previous companies to chip making. Now, they have brought Intel on board for this, so it's not, you know, completely virgin territory for the companies. But he made much of the fact that when you walk around your competitors' chip factories, you don't see custom equipment. He was seeing the same equipment everywhere that he goes. And he's convinced that the way to improve the manufacturing process is to have your own kit so you can do it better, simpler, faster than your competitors. And he's definitely putting his money where his mouth is. The new Terafab factory has an initial investment of about $16 billion, and you'll get multitudes of that if they eventually take over the, I think it's 13,000 acres of square space they've got earmarked for this plant.
0: He did acknowledge that, you know, to take one design from design to fabrication in 2 years is like good going. He wants to do 10. And he seems to think that his teams are capable of that.
1: Yeah, he certainly does. And, you know, he has a track record of having established and built businesses. But, you know, anyone who's done anything with semiconductors will tell you that it is extremely difficult to do even a percentage of what he's proposing on doing now and doing it from a standing start. So the jury's very much out. And to Elon's credit, he said it may take us years to do this.
0: Bloomberg's Carl Porter on deck with the story. Thank you very much indeed. Coming up in the show, hyperscalers show no signs of slowing, especially on the AI build-out. But the cost of building data centers is ballooning. We have this kind of exclusive breakdown of the expenses. That's next. This is Bloomberg Tech.

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1: Welcome back to Bloomberg Tech. Let's get out to New York, where Bloomberg's Yahira Anand is starring by. Hi, Yahira.
2: Hi, Ed. It's time now for Talking Tech. First up, Amazon could be closing in on another big AI deal. The company is said to be in talks to buy AI startup Descartes for around $7 billion. That's according to the Wall Street Journal. That comes after Anthropic walked away from a potential $6 billion deal for Descartes last month. Plus, IonQ is making another big bet on cybersecurity. The quantum computing firm is buying Elicity for up to $1.3 billion in stock, expanding its security business as the company as companies prepare for emerging AI and quantum threats. The deal follows IonQ's $1.8 billion acquisition of chipmaker SkyWater earlier this year. And DeepSeek is making a bigger bet on robotics. The Chinese AI firm is looking to lead a funding round for Winverse AI, a months-old startup for building AI robots. The deal would value the company at about $400 million. Winverse was founded by Hu Han, a former top AI scientist over at Tencent. Ed.
1: Okay, thank you, Yahira. Let's take a look at today's big number, $30 billion. That's the estimated cost of building a gigawatt data center in Texas right now. And as the costs of materials, power, and labor rise, that number is expected to get even bigger. Bloomberg has this exclusive breakdown of expenses to construct an AI data center in Abilene, Texas, based on data from Cushman & Wakefield and estimates from Bloomberg Intelligence. Our managing editor for data centers, Lynn Dunn, is here to break it down with us. The biggest piece, and consistent with the theme of today's show, is the chips. That's a big chunk of it. But yeah, break down $30 billion for a gigawatt data center. What's it made up of?
3: Yeah, that's exactly right, Ed, and thank you for having me. The obvious big piece here are the servers, the chips, the networking that goes into them, and not just those fancy AI chips, the GPUs, the TPUs, but also like the memory chips, which have soared in cost because of the data center boom. But, you know, this project was really enlightening because it shed light on the other, you know, 50 to 60% of the data center costs, which the bulk of it is the land. I mean, power land in particular, yes. The kind that's connected to the power grids has like gotten uncontrollably expensive. The design and engineering, the construction of the shell itself, you know, it's a very broad overview of exactly why we're seeing these hyperscalers spend $850 billion in a single year.
1: This is a must read, by the way. Go to Bloomberg.com and check it out. You know, how it's presented, broken down visually. It really helps understand, like, what goes into making a data center. The start of our conversation was that big number of $30 billion is going to go up. Like, where are we seeing inflation for the business of data center construction?
3: Where are we not seeing inflation, Ed? It's nice. Literally baked into every single category of this breakdown. I just mentioned that power land is getting super expensive. The designers, the engineers, the workforce labor is getting very expensive. The construction. I'm talking about like the raw materials like copper and concrete and steel are all through the roof. The electricity, the power turbines, as we cover in the story itself, the demand for gas-fired power generation. The turbines themselves that make the electricity that power the data centers on site is so high that they're talking about a lead time of like 2.5 to, I want to say, 10 years, you know, going out into like 2035 for delivery of one of these things.
1: You opened the story with the point that just four companies have expected spending of about $750 billion. And I don't know why, but Ireland and Belgium's GDP gets a bit of a shot at the second paragraph, which is good. But the point is, the scale is enormous. Give us that bigger picture. What's happening in it across industry?
3: That's a compliment, Ed. I threw that in there on purpose. So I wanted to give some size and scope because this is a build out that the world has honestly never seen before. I think the highway system in the United States is really the only one that people have thrown out there as a comparable infrastructure project. The scale is difficult to wrap your head around. And so I wanted to give some figures. One of them was, you know, this is more than the entire GDP GDP of Ireland or Belgium. The other is that more than half of what all of the companies in the S&P 500 spend in a single year. Another one was that you could cut a $5,500 check for every household in the U.S. with that kind of money.
1: Yes, it really is a must-read. Check it out on the Bloomberg Terminal, but also on .com. It's a very visual breakdown of what $30 billion gets you or is needed to build a gigawatt in Texas. Bloomberg's Linda Wern, thank you very much indeed. Some news kind of from over the weekend. Anthropic has released a report on more rogue actions by various generations of its Claude AI models. Recently, its AI submitted a fake tip to Philadelphia police about a homicide. It also sent in 20 visa applications through a publicly available form on the State Department's website. In its report, Anthropic said that the latest cases had, quote, minimal real-world impact. But Anthropic has restricted some types of internet access for its AI models during testing. The Trump administration said it now requires AI companies to notify affected parties and address security incidents involving their models. Okay, coming up, we're going to have a conversation with Vista Shares about what the market is getting right and what the market is getting wrong when it comes to AI investment. You heard some very interesting comments at the top of the hour from Hock Tan about a lot of people don't have a clue what they're investing in when it comes to AI right now. That conversation next. This is Bloomberg Tech.

0: Okay, with earnings season getting underway and the market kind of reassessing the risks surrounding AI investments, questions about the vulnerabilities of the AI boom grow louder. There are more headlines. David Feverson-Haw, VistaShares portfolio manager and DVX Ventures principal, brings this kind of unique perspective, combining a venture background with public market investing through thematic ETFs. And David, it's great to have you here.
1: Yeah,
0: with
1: thanks
0: us.
1: For having me.
0: We kind of started the program with this reflection from Hock Tai and the Broadcom CEO saying that actually investors don't have a very good grasp of what it is they're investing in the field of AI. I found that to be a surprise.
1: Yeah, I think it kind of hits on three elements that, you know, we kind of come back to quite frequently, which is the first is there's a lot of noise in the market, and it's really separated. The whole AI trade can be the demand side, the monetization piece, which is, you know, really three layers. It's just, are the labs growing?
0: Yes.
1: Can hyperscalers monetize? And can you actually prove the application layer and the ROI within enterprises?
0: Yeah.
1: All that kind of changes depending on where you are in the layer as to the mix of what you spend it on and the infrastructure. But what's really interesting about his comments is he's pretty much saying layer one is not public. The whole market is kind of operating on this like opacity. No one can see what's going on. We saw it last week. You kind of covered it last week with the OpenAI accounting announcement and their ARR numbers.
0: That's right. Just the recap on that is that there was a discrepancy on the where they were on a calendar basis with ARR, but also whether they were reporting gross or net revenues. You go back and watch that episode from last week. You basically believe it's a good thing, therefore, when OpenAI and Anthropic go public. It makes it more transparent.
1: For the whole ecosystem, you can decouple valuation and kind of the private investor lens of when people had their entry points. But from an ecosystem perspective, the ROI story, as I kind of mentioned out, is the lab ARR numbers. The second layer is the ROI from the hyperscaler perspective, and the third being the monetization layer for apps. You don't really have the first layer highly visible. So what people end up doing is grasping at the next layer. But the next layer is ROI hyperscaler story, which is a multi-quarter story.
0: Yeah.
1: People just started getting comfortable with it last quarter. But it's not just one quarter. The next quarter is always going to be the most important quarter, or this quarter is the most important quarter. It's always going to be that way. And so you can actually show consistent growth to, you know, as even your last guest alluded to, there's just the scale of what is going into spend right now is getting people a little bit nervous, and they want to see ROI. So if they can't get ROI from the first layer, there's kind of this tension being placed on something that, you know, is taking time to develop and should take time to develop, but kind of giving people a little bit time to pause.
0: You know, Jensen Huang, the NVIDIA CEO, talks about the five-layer cake of AI, right? And you're talking about something similar, which is for some people it is a choice. Mm-hmm. To their mind, you're in one or another layer. It sounds like to you feel comfortable being invested across the five layers. Am I reading that right?
1: Yeah, I think the way that we kind of interpret it, and it's a great follow-up again to your last segment, is for the most part, we follow where the capital expenditure is going in the industry, where it is today and where we think it's going to go.
0: In terms of where it's being deployed?
1: Where it's being deployed, exactly. Yeah. So if we think that
0: the net recipients of CapEx.
1: Exactly. We want to actually be investing in the net earners as part of what reinforces that flywheel of what I kind of view as like demand and delivery. You want to see that there's positive signals on monetization to get really comfortable, because as we've seen, the scale of what's going into the earners of CapEx is just so large. You know, people are starting to look now for the ROI on the actual demand side of things. But for the most part, all it changes really is when you move from, you know, frontier lab ARR to hyperscaler ROI to app monetization. It reinforces the delivery mechanisms, which is all the chips, the networking, the cooling. Even the debate of open source versus closed source is kind of a delivery mechanism. But it just changes the composition of where you are and what you need as part of the actual physical makeup. It doesn't actually replace the need for the physical makeup. It's really a reinforcing loop. So that's why there's this constant tension that you're seeing within the scale of, you know, the investment dollars of what's going into the industry and people looking to make sure that there's an actual ROI to it.
0: I just asked you about that. You said dollars.
1: Yeah.
0: You know, everything that we talk about in this context on the show is largely focused on what's happening here in the US. I'm not even talking about China, really. I'm talking about, you know, we hardly ever talk about Europe. other jurisdictions from an investment opportunity standpoint? Do you look outside of the U.S. ever?
1: Yeah, most of close to a majority of our holdings are international, and that was kind of part of our thesis originally. When we initially launched the fund in December 2024, it was really around this idea that a lot of U.S. investors couldn't actually get exposure to some of the really critical, kind of like what we call the crown jewels of the AI trade at the time. Those are the companies in Taiwan, South Korea, and a lot of, you know, providing exposure to that was, again, on a proportional basis of what was going into a data center. We kind of viewed that memory was kind of this very strong bottleneck. There was no real price alleviation that was happening. And you can still see it. A lot of, you know, the earnings.
0: That was back in 2024.
1: Back in 2024. A lot of the improvement in the underlying fundamentals of the company has actually not been on quantity. It's been on price. So a lot of margin expansion. You can even see with Micron's earnings, like in exceptionally strong gross margins. So we've kind of been tracking a lot of this global supply chain trade and really following the dollars of where we think it's going to be today, but not only today, where we think it's going to go in the future. And that's kind of the critical piece of understanding the different layers of monetization.
0: David Featherstone from Vista Shares and DVX Ventures, great to have you with us.
1: Yeah, thanks
0: very much indeed. Chinese EV maker BYD is planning to go on a hiring spree in Europe and increase its workforce there to about 40,000 people by the end of the decade. This would make BYD one of the biggest non-European auto employers in the region. It comes days after China and the EU agreed to curb the number of hybrid vehicles that would be imported from the Asian country. BYD Executive Vice President Stella Lee says the company is still assessing the implications of the new EU restrictions. She spoke with Bloomberg's Caroline Conan at the Paris Motor Show.
2: We need to spend time to understand what does this mean. So we don't have details yet. But I want to assure BYD

0: challenge ramp up. By Q4, we're going to start mass production. And now we continue invest more in Europe. In the past 2 years, we qualified more than 250 European vendors to be BYD global vendors. And now we're building our R&D in Europe. So step by step, BYD is going to invest more, and not only for manufacturing, bring the job, but also invest more for R&D and really building the ecosystem in Europe.
1: BYD obviously has an increasing market share in Europe. The latest numbers for Chinese cars, including BYD in August, were about 12% of the sales of the new car registered in Europe. Where do you see BYD going forward in terms of market share in Europe?
0: I think BYD in the front running and the fast growing here, because now a lot of consumers, they very much appreciate BYD is not just a car, it's a technology company. Then they enjoy the car not only because of saving the money, especially have the Middle East conflict, the oil price increasing. Now more people is really serious consider BYD like an electric car. And then also stand by here today, and in the back on the stage, we introduce Atto 8. Atto 8 will be the first BYD model in Europe carry the flash charging technology.
1: But obviously, your price competitiveness is one of your competitive advantages. With these new restrictions, these new tariffs on EVs, these new restrictions on hybrids, are your prices going to go up in Europe?
0: So, but you see what we're doing now. In past several years, we're turning BYD international company to be more local company.
2: BYD Executive Vice President Stella Lee, along with our own Caroline Conan from the Paris Motor Show. Okay, coming up in the show, Apple is set to release new smart home devices, including a smart lock, doorbell and thermostat tomorrow. More details on these new gadgets when we return. This is Bloomberg Tech.

So let's get back to our top story. Microsoft's plan to deploy its Maia 300 chips at multi-gigawatt scale, which Bloomberg Intelligence says is an important step towards reducing its reliance on NVIDIA chips. We expect adoption to begin with high-volume first-party applications such as Copilot Teams, GitHub Copilot, where Microsoft controls the models, software stack, and workload utilization, writes Bloomberg Intelligence analyst Anurag Rana. You know, this is a diversity of compute in the first instance, right? But you got right to the point that it's for internal workloads. That was a key piece in the reporting, not to give the capacity to third parties.

0: Yeah, I mean, when you think about it, Microsoft has a lot of AI workloads coming in right now just for their own business. And, you know, you got to figure out what to do over there because it costs a lot of money to take care of those, workloads. And we all know Microsoft has been able to absorb so much of AI work without sacrificing their margins. So they have to do whatever they can to protect that, you know, whether that is model swapping or whether that is their own silicon.
1: So with Maia 300 eventually being at multi-gigawatt scale, this is inference, right? So you're focused very much on the cost per token. Tell me about that. But you also acknowledge, like, on the training side, frontier model side, NVIDIA, you know, stays as the main compute platform.
0: I think that's going to be the case for a while. Now, the question is, the demand is coming more from the frontier labs than Microsoft or any other vendor trying to push it down the throat of the frontier labs. Now, in the case of Amazon, they have been able to diversify and convince Anthropic, for example, to use some of their chips to do training work as well. But frankly speaking, given where Microsoft is, even if they can get a portion of their inference on their own chips, it's going to save them a lot of money, which I think is one of the most important metrics every investor is looking for, is, you know, which firms few years down the road will still be free cash flow positive. Because where we are standing today, we don't see an end to this AI CapEx spending, at least from the hyperscale cloud providers.
1: Anurag Rana of Bloomberg Intelligence with the React. Thank you very much. Apple has a few new products set to release very soon. The company's launching a revamped MacBook Pro, a foldable iPhone, and even a new line of smart home devices, which will be unveiled tomorrow. Here to give us the details is Bloomberg's Mark Gurman, who leads our coverage of consumer technology and is the author of Power On. And tomorrow is a moment that you've done a lot of reporting on. We know a lot of what's to come, but just remind us the expectation.
2: Yeah, it's a busy time for Apple. The iPhone Duo goes on pre-order this Friday. It goes on sale the following Friday. At the end of this month, they're going to announce a touchscreen MacBook Pro, M6 versions of the low-end MacBook Pro and the iMac, as well as a revamped iPad mini. And tomorrow is their big welcome home event in New York City. They sent invitations out to last week. I reported in recent weeks that they're going to announce a new smart home hub. They're going to announce a new HomePod mini. They're going to announce an Apple TV update. And these are all intertwined by the new Siri AI. So this is quite a big moment for their smart home strategy and really a reboot for the strategy. And it's been a long time coming. And may I say, finally.
1: I'm going to ask the audience, go and read Power On, you know, for the details on the products and what the kind of releases to come. What I wanted to ask you about, Mark, is something that you reported a couple of weeks ago on what John Ternus is doing different. And one of those elements was, like, not having such a fixed schedule on the events themselves and the release of products being more fluid. How does tomorrow fit into that change or not?
2: It doesn't really. I mean, this is more of a long-term thing. The bigger thing with Ternus is trying to make Apple run leaner, particularly the hardware engineering organization. There have been these small-scale layoffs to remove engineering project managers and other people in the organization, trying to reduce the number of people working on these things, the number of people in the middle managers, so to speak, trying to make Apple run faster, run leaner. So that's really the approach he's taking.
1: Very quick, the product that you, Mark Gurman, are most eager to see?
2: Probably the iPhone Duo and how it's doing and how many people are going to buy it and what the reception is going to be. That's the one to keep an eye on this fall.
1: Bloomberg's Mark Gurman, thank you very much. And don't forget, so there's the Power On newsletter, but there's now also the podcast, which you can tune in for on Thursdays, wherever you get your podcast, Power On with Mark Gurman. iHeart, Spotify, YouTube, everywhere. There are podcasts. Real quick, before you go, a rough opening weekend for Aaron Sorkin's return to the Facebook story. The Social Reckoning brought in just $5.5 million at the U.S. box office, finishing fifth over the weekend. The film stars Jeremy Strong as Mark Zuckerberg and is a companion to Sorkin's 2010 hit, The Social Network. But yeah, $5.5 million, U.S. dollars, at the U.S. box office. I haven't seen it yet. I will do, but I don't know. If you are surprised by that, find me on the socials. Let's talk about it. interesting start to the week. There's a lot to recap from the show. Big emphasis on what's happening in the world of semiconductors still. Some underperformance in chip stocks in the market in the here and now. Recap the show and the podcast. You know exactly where to find it on the Bloomberg Terminal and other Bloomberg platforms, as well as online on Apple, Spotify, and iHeart. From the city of San Francisco, thank you so much for being with us to start your week in the world of technology. This is Bloomberg Tech.

0: Welcome to Bloomberg ETF IQ. I'm Scarlett Fu. Let's get to the biggest stories right now in the $23 trillion global ETF industry. Stocks holding near their all-time highs as traders get set for the start of earnings season and the latest read on U.S. inflation. As the last four MLB teams battle to make it to the World Series, we've got the first baseball futures launching today based on individual team performances. And of course, there could be ETFs for that. And we speak to Matt Belsky of Defiance ETFs, who shares his personal story that inspired the launch of the firm's Autism Impact ETF. First, though, before we get to any of that, we bring in Eric Balchunas from Bloomberg Intelligence to set us up with a snapshot of the weekly flows. What do you see?
1: Scarlett, thank you. Look, a lot of flows into equity ETFs. SPYM at the top. As you know, SPYM is the cheapest S&P 500 ETF at 2 basis points. VOO is 3, although I suspect both VOO and IVV may cut fees to tie it. We'll see. It's a big kind of competitive race always between those four. EWZ, Brazil. Nothing do traders like more than an emerging market country that goes a little to the center or the right, and that's what happened with Brazil. More on that in a minute. Some money going into bonds. Look, these yields are getting higher and higher. The higher yields go, the more attractive they become. SGOV also, that's treasuries, and there's MUB. So a lot of that. And then here's RSP. If you're somebody who wants breadth, I know that's a big deal now, although you could argue it's not that important given only a few stocks drive all the wealth creation historically. RSP is equal weighted, and that gives you a lot of the little guys. Let's look at the outflows here. You can see there's not too much going on in the outflows. We got IVV at the top. That's probably some operational related with VOO. I don't know. That's a lot for IVV. It could be BlackRock's model. ARK seeing outflows. This is operational. I think they were going in there before to get some private exposure. Again, ignore these. Some money kind of gets a money market fund right there. Semis, VOO. So not a ton to report here. All in all, pretty normal week. I want to go into the Brazil. This was the non-normal thing that happened last week. If you look at the Brazil ETFs, right, EWZ leading the way, this is the flows for the Brazil ETF, right? This thing is 25 years old, believe it or not. They launched this in year 2000, 2001, something like that. Look at the flows here. Boom. That is obviously a record almost by double. And like I said, when these emerging market countries have an election shocker or some bit of news that moves the country to the center or the right, the market loves that. It means more business-friendly environment, and that is good for these EM single-country ETFs, Scarlett.
0: Yeah, not everyone priced in Bolsonaro doing as well as he did. Thanks so much, Eric. Joining our conversation now is Ryan O'Connor. He is CEO of Global X, and I know you guys have a bunch of international ETFs. I feel like that was one of the original themes that people invested around, and maybe that broke down a little bit of late. But it's making a bit of a comeback now.
2: Look, first of all, great to be here. Thank you for having me. Global X now, this past summer, just surpassed $100 billion in assets under management. We have 118 ETFs with a ton of different themes that we offer out to our clients. You know, from our perspective, there are a lot of things that are helping to drive success of the thematic investing story, one of which that I think impacts international as well as global investing is actually around some of the AI trades that we've talked about and the broadening of that trade. So from our perspective, it's not just about the technology story around AI. It's around the AI ecosystem, that we spent a lot of time talking to our customers about. And at the end of the day, it's one that we've had some great success in. So the future is bright on our side.
1: Before we get into the AI themes, yep, which you are a specialist in, these AI stocks and these companies doing AI, it's driving a lot of the market return. Yet you can have 75% of stocks are below their 50-day moving average. Yet the market's at all-time highs. This worries people, not me, but other people. These AI companies, is there enough economic thrust there for just AI to kind of lead the market? Or do we need these random small material companies to step up too?
2: Look, I think it's not just about AI from a technology perspective. I think it's overall the AI ecosystem, which is what we see. In 2026 alone, we see just less than $1 trillion that's going to be spent on the AI capex trade, which really impacts a whole lot of different businesses, a whole lot of different sectors. We're talking about materials. We're talking about construction. We're talking about power. So things like PAVE in U.S. infrastructure, is a name that we've seen $2.2 billion in net new flows into this year. That's been a fantastic story that we've been out there talking about. On the power and energy side, uranium, this is a product that many folks are familiar with, COPEX and copper miners, both of which have really, had a large impact on that AI trade, which we see is persisting in the future.
0: So within the AI trade, there's also different ways you can play it. We see that with DRAM, for instance, which really focuses on the memory chip makers. And you've got something that focuses on electronic components, as well as LLMs.
2: That's right.
0: Walk us through how this fits into the theme of tech.
2: Sure.
0: And the theme of, well, first the theme of AI, and then the theme of tech, and then equities overall.
2: Great question. So the ticker symbol on the first product is MLCC. It stands for multi-layer ceramic capacitors. The easiest way to think about this is the rice of the electronics industry is how we think about it. We estimate that upwards of 30,000 MLCCs are found in AI mainframes. So it's a really foundational component of that AI trade. The second one, as you mentioned, is LLM, ticker symbol LLMA. That's a large language model ETF, which is going to give folks specific, precise exposure to companies that are developing their own frontier models. So, you know, as I mentioned at the outset, we've seen the, you know, the evolution of this trade from a AI ecosystem trade, and it's now getting to a very precise and specific trade with things like MLCCs and LLMs.
1: And this particular fund, this LLMA, is DRAM-ish in that it's very concentrated. By the way, Data doesn't consider DRAM to be a theme ETF.
0: Really?
1: Yeah, I do.
0: Well, what does it consider?
1: Well, because it's all tech stocks. If you have, if your stocks are over 90% in one sector, you just get tagged as the sector. But in my opinion, it just feels like a theme. I would make a qualitative twist there. That's just a total
0: narrow.
1: Side. Yeah. Anyway, let's just call it a theme ETF for now. This is concentrated. You call it mini themes, which is, this is new. They used to have diversification where you'd have like 30 stocks, and some would be like filler. But for these very groundbreaking, new tip-of-the-spear AI things, there's just not enough mature stocks to put in there. So you just, why bother with the filler? Just put in the three or four names and call it a day. How do you do that, though, under 40 Act rules?
2: So, look, there's a number of ways that you can get that exposure, you know, one of which is directly through some of the stocks and ADRs and other things of that nature. Swaps is also an instrument that is utilized in order to get that exposure. And, you know, from our perspective, you know, that precision exposure within that thematic basket is no different from the way that Global X has thought about thematic investing really from the outside, which is looking at unexplored and intelligent solutions, which we really think are going to transform, you know, the future of our lives and investing. So, you know, we call them mini themes. They're more concentrated themes, but ultimately, it's the same old Global X that investors have come to know us for.
0: So whether it's mini themes or concentrated themes, the other trend right now that everyone seems to love and can't get enough of is income. Have you considered combining these mini themes with income generation opportunities?
2: So income, of course, is a very interesting and important topic that we have been well known in the market for. Our longest running income fund has been in the market for over 13 years now. And, you know, the interesting thing when you talk to clients about how they're thinking about income in their portfolios is wherever you can generate income is a really interesting, you know, conversation for those clients. So it's a long-winded way to say we have spent a lot of time looking at, you know, how we drive income through the different exposures within clients' portfolios, and is one that we continue to be excited about, frankly.
1: Let's talk a little bit about the SEC. You guys are on the cutting edge of like novel ETFs. I think thematic is part of that, but it's getting pretty crazy, right? They're trying to get prediction market ETFs. They want to track the weather, baseball. I mean, you name it. As I say in one of my PowerPoint slides, things are about to get weird, Scarlett.
0: They've already gotten weird.
1: They're about to get weirder, okay? So let me ask you about this, since you are right on the front lines of filing for these. Do you think the SEC is going to approve all these? What should we expect in the next couple months?
2: Well, look, to take a step back, as you know, more ETFs than single stocks in the U.S. these days. As State Street predicts, there's soon to be more ETFs than mutual funds. So I am not surprised to see that there's a lot of attention from a regulatory perspective around this. Look, taking a step back even further, 2019, 6c11 came out. 6c11, we think, was a fantastic thing for investors. We think it was a fantastic thing for asset managers. And ultimately, we think it was a fantastic thing for the U.S. markets writ large. So from our perspective, we welcome continued engagement, you know, with the regulators around this recent request for comment. We think that 6c11 is working quite well, but of course we are more than open to continuing that dialogue and figure out, you know, what is the best way to approach this for customers.
0: Does this surprise you how much the SEC lets go by? I mean, at some point, are they going to say, you know what, I think we've pushed the envelope too far?
2: You know, look, with the amount of ETFs that are coming to market these days, the SEC has a very difficult job. You know, I think they do. And I think that they are doing the absolute best that they can in order to make sure that we are putting innovation first while protecting investors. And we look forward to continuing that dialogue with them. Yeah.
0: Ryan O'Connor of Global X, thank you so much for joining us today. He is CEO of Global X. Now, coming up, we mentioned sports, we mentioned baseball. A goal from the New York Rangers goalie certainly drew attention to the NHL this season. Also drawing attention, our new NHL team performance indexes that could lead to ETFs. We'll see if the SEC lets that happen. This is ETF IQ. Igor scored.

0: Bloomberg Brief, live every weekday. Welcome back to Bloomberg ETF IQ. I'm Scarlett Fu with Eric Balchunas. Sports performance now has a benchmark. Future Sports publishing a rules-based futures index for every NHL and MLB team, built the same way that financial benchmarks are constructed, by using the league's official statistics. We've seen filings, including from league shares, to have ETFs tied to these team indexes. Joining us now to explain how all of this works is Jody Gunsberg, head of index services at Future Sports. So what are some of the inputs for an MLB teams index or an NHL teams index that you could compare to, say, a financial assets index?
1: So the indices are used to measure the sports performance throughout the games and the season. And they use the stats that each have a fixed point value in a published table. And in hockey, there's 53 stats. A win is only one.
0: A win is only one. Wow. What are some of the other ones?
2: Yeah.
1: Shots, saves, face-offs. So what's interesting about this is that a team can actually lose and come out ahead for the night because every shot, save, and face-off is counted.
2: Wow.
0: And it's blowing his mind.
2: My mind's blown, which that would be good news for fans. I know you don't have NFL ones, but that Eagles game on Sunday, I would have loved some good news after that. But let's go over some other stats. So that's like four or five. Those are like stats in the game. What if they acquire some really good player? Like, there's a huge, like in the Sixers case, we just got LeBron. Would the index go up like 10%?
1: So only the stats that are counted in the points attribution table are included in the index levels. It's similar to if you were to looking at equities indexes, there are certain things that go into those calculations. So if there's something like a management change, for example, or something happens with the company, then you can choose how that might influence the overall index. The same thing, if something happens in a sports team, then it's up to the market to determine how that would affect the accumulated points in the expected index levels.
0: Okay, so let's just go back to hockey because I'm biased, of course. You mentioned that wins are part of it, shots, saves, I'm assuming goals as well, goals allowed and goals scored. But some goals might count more than others, I would imagine. There's deflected shots and then there's a slap shot. What happens when a goalie like Igor Shesterkin of the New York Rangers scores a goal? Does that get counted more? I'm wondering how much subjectivity there is to certain goals.
1: The goals have values, again, in the points attribution table. They're all set ahead of the season based on the rarity and the volatility that it has in the game's value based on this back-calculated data. The league stats are completely set before the season, and once that season starts, they don't change.
0: Until at least maybe next season. Okay.
2: What if you score a goal in a playoff game to advance? Does that goal have extra points?
1: There are game multipliers and season multipliers. So there are multipliers that give extra points for certain events. Again, they're all listed in the tables publicly in the methodology so that you can go and measure your own expectations of what you think that a index level will be throughout the season.
0: I would imagine that certain sports lend themselves more naturally to building an index. Baseball has a lot of stats around it. Hockey, you mentioned. Football at some point as well. Can you do this for, I don't know, individual sports? Can you do this for skiing or tennis or figure skating?
1: You can do this for any sport or really any data set that has a set of data. With today's data and technology availability, you can take data sets and you can use those data, put them into an index format in a methodology, and calculate a single value that can be a benchmark or a reference.
2: So Kalshi and Polymarket, I believe the most of the stuff going on there is sports. It's very popular. And you can bet on like anything throughout the game. I mean, it's wild, right?
0: Mm-hmm.
2: Why do this? Like, how is this different or competing from just betting on the team? Or will so-and-so score a goal? Because you can already do that.
1: A bet is binary, so a win or a loss. Our indexes calculate throughout the games, throughout the season, and they calculate whether there's a trade on it or not.
0: So aside from these being used as a basis for an ETF, what are other use cases for these indexes? How do you see them being applied?
1: It's a benchmark, so it's a reference. And journalists, sponsors, analysts now have a number to refer to for sports performance. And the businesses whose revenues are tied to the sports performance can now transfer their risk. And they can also act as a diversifier, because what happens on the field or the ice is a lot different than what happens in the market.
2: Have you back-tested these? Like, let's say you go to the beginning of a season. Let's take last season in, I'm going to go NFL. I know you don't have those. But, like, is everybody start at, like, 100? Then, like, the Jets go there, right? And then the Seahawks go here. And what would the performance be? Is it, like, plus 50, minus 50, or 10, 10? Like, how big is the dispersion?
1: So the indexes start at 7,500, and the winning teams generally end up in the 11,000 to 14,000 points range, and the losing teams generally end up in the 2,000 to 5,000 range, and the teams in the middle end up sort of near 7,500, and on average we get point moves of about 50 in a game.
0: What kind of feedback have you gotten from, as you mentioned, teams or advertisers or partners about these indexes and how they plan to use it or how they're thinking about it?
1: They're excited because for the first time, there's now a reference that they can use to transfer their risks. So they really haven't been able to do that until now.
2: I feel like they're going to, they should launch short versions to, so you can hedge your own.
0: Well, if,
2: like,
0: you love the Jets,
2: mood,
0: for instance, yeah, you could short
2: just buy the inverse
0: team.
2: Jets.
0: Yeah, and then
2: if they
0: you
2: lose,
0: get an emotional
2: you at least
0: victory
2: get money.
0: Versus financial
2: yeah.
0: victory, right?
2: Yeah. I think that could be something interesting because they've had, each league has four different ETFs that have filed, including a 2X version. I haven't seen an inverse yet.
0: Wait, 2X version, really?
2: Yeah. So, and you can double your fund, but I think these will get approved because they're tracking futures on CME. That's traditionally, mm-hmm. if you're tracking futures, you get approved. So I think these will come out at some point. What other leagues could we see? I know you did NHL. Those seem to be the first out. And then MLB signed a deal. Could we see NBA or NFL? One quick thing. There was an issuer that put out, it was like Philadelphia men's basketball team ETF. I think they were waiting for a deal to put, like, the Sixers in there. So I think they placeholded it just in case did a deal. So
0: like a generic name.
2: Yeah. Are we going to see a lot of other leagues, basically?
1: Right now, it's just hockey and baseball. I think what's coming in the future is for the founders. But I would say that all of the ETF filings are public. So I know that the ETFs are planning on holding the futures. We reference the future, the indices under the futures. I speak to that. But as far as the approvals go, I think that between the SEC and the issuers, they've seen other ETFs approved on futures before.
0: Sounds like a yes to me.
2: Yeah, I don't think these are not the funds that the SEC is pausing on. Those are the prediction markets.
0: Mm-hmm.
2: I believe these are straightforward. Like I said,
0: kind of vanilla, like you said,
2: yeah,
0: if they're
2: based
0: on futures.
2: You should see them out in a couple months. That's my guess.
0: All right, Jody, really appreciate your coming in today. Thank you so much.
1: Thanks for having me.
0: Jody Guntzberg at Future Sports. And a reminder that you can listen to Eric and Joel Weber on Trillions. They're going to tackle this along with other topics on their podcast that covers the industry. Now, coming up on ETF IQ, we look at the risks of a fund that invests in companies based in Latin America next. I think it gets a green light.
2: Green light.
0: All right,
2: so
0: green light.
2: That's good.
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1: I'm Nora Melinda. Let's take a look at your midday movers. First up, Brent crude topping 106 a barrel as Ukraine cast out on a, quote, energy ceasefire that's been touted by President Donald Trump. Plus the weekend attacks on Saudi Arabia, adding to that volatility. Meanwhile, in the equity market, major indexes are mixed, but still trading near all-time highs. Traders looking ahead to the start of earnings season and inflation data later this week that'll all be key in shaping the Fed's outlook. In company news, Starbucks says it's not buying Chipotle, setting the record straight after speculation about what could have been one of the restaurant sector's largest deals ever. And finally, Bristol Myers is down. That's after reporting mixed results from a late stage trial of its drug candidate for a lung disease, where a lower dose was more successful than a high dose version of the therapy. Those are your midday movers. I'm Nora Melinda.
2: All right, it is now time to take a look at the Bloomberg Intelligence traffic light system, which ranks ETFs by risk levels. So green light means low risk, yellow light means moderate risk, and red light means high risk. And Eric, you've got a green light for us today, but it's kind of a specific one.
3: Yeah, I know. I like to bring the red lights, but sometimes you have to look at something that's really kind of pretty safe, pretty straightforward. This is OTGL, the Latin America ETF. And the reason I picked this is there's a slow building political earthquake going on in all these Latin American countries. Brazil was the latest. But you now have 12 countries in that region that are led by right, center-right, or middle-of-the-road leaders. And I've been doing this for a long time. Whenever a country moves that direction, the stocks go up because it's going to be more pro-market typically.
2: Right.
3: So that's why this is interesting. And this ETF is active. That's why I liked it. That's why it gets the one green, but you can't really hold that against it. In this case, I think it's a positive. And this is the only Latin America ETF that holds Argentina, too, because for some reason, ILF, which is the big iShares one, doesn't have Argentina. And that's one of the ones that I think most people know about.
2: And that's the passive one, right?
3: That's the passive one, yeah. But ILF will get the job done, too. But certainly this one is active and holds Argentina.
2: And by the way, this one is trading at the high since, I believe, February.
3: Yeah. If you look at Latin America in general, and let's take ILF. ILF is beating EEM. So EEM has done really well, but it's heavy Asia because of the semiconductors got so big on a market cap basis. Taiwan is like taking over EEM. Well, this is just Latin America. So A, it's different than EEM, and B, it's beating EEM. So even as good as the semis have done for Asia and EEM, Latin America's done even better on the political situation.
2: Yeah, I'm looking at EEM. Taiwan is 29%, 30%. South Korea is 21%. China's 19%. India's 10%. Brazil is the biggest non-Asia market at 4.5%. And in your ticker here, like OTGL, Brazil is the biggest market, right? So why not just go to a Brazil ETF like EWZ?
3: You could. It's just more risk, more risk, basically. More reward, more risk. A lot of people traded EWZ when those election results came in. And that's something you can do. I'm just bringing this up because it's more than Brazil going on down there. It's a whole thing with all these countries. And
2: it's
3: so this captures all
2: country.
3: Of it. Yeah.
2: All right, Eric, thank you so much. And of course, you can check out Eric's work on the traffic light system on your terminal at BIETF.go. Coming up on ETF IQ, we speak to Defiance CEO Matt Belsky about his personal motivation for launching the Defiance Autism Impact ETF. That's coming up next.

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1: This is Bloomberg ETF IQ. I'm Scarlett Fu. It's time for today's drill down where we single in on one ETF. Eric, what do you have?
2: Scarlett, today we're looking at ASD, which is the Defiance Autism Impact ETF. This is in the sort of biotech pharma space, and these are looking at companies that are involved in research, behavioral therapies, drugs, education, diagnosis. So it's obviously a growing issue, and there's a growing business around it, and this ETF tries to capture that. It's relatively new. It came out in June. It's got 79 basis points is the fee. It is tracking an index. It's only got $1 million, but again, it's new. One thing here is it does donate all of its profits to Autism Speaks. So it's one of those ETFs that's sort of like a nonprofit, kind of. Let's look at the holdings. I'm sorry, the breakdown of the holdings. And you can see here, a lot of these companies, you're going to recognize some of these. I'd say it's about 60%-ish biotech and pharma. Then there's some other sort of like consumer services and stocks like that. But it's only 39 holdings, so pretty concentrated. Let's look at the performance. Again, it's pretty new. And I have here, it's beating the S&P 500. But I did put biotech in there. Biotech is up 15%. This is the line you want to look at here. But it's sort of beating the market. That's good. You want your theme ETF to beat the market. Biotech's up a bit more. But I think this is the kind of breakout you need in a theme ETF, Scarlett. Of course, it could be an issue that hits home as well, and that's something that might attract assets as well.
1: I think that's a great way to tee up our next guest. Joining us right now to talk about this ETF and the story behind it is Matthew Belsky, founder and CEO at Defiance ETF. So, Matt, you don't manage this fund. It's actively managed, but you are CEO and founder of Defiance ETFs, which issued this ETF. Why did you come up with this idea? Why did the firm decide to move forward with this kind of fund?
3: So it was inspired by my son, Lev. He's 4 years old. He's profoundly autistic. And going through this journey with my wife, the one reoccurring theme that we realized, there's no medicine or solutions for kids that are suffering, going through self-harm and experiencing all the hardships with autism. And the concept originated to really open up the capital markets for more investments and actual solutions, and not just, you know, ABA therapies and things that are focused on causation and prevention. But there's 8 million people in America, you know, living with autism. And when you're in the trenches with, as a parent of a profoundly autistic child, you don't have solutions. And hopefully this can open up the capital markets investing for more, more investments in the space.
2: So let's go over the story that we recently saw in the New York Post. It was about your son, and you were able to locate a drug that's in clinical trial, and it worked wonders. And I just wanted you to go over that story. That company's not in the index. It's a private company, but can you talk about that a little bit?
3: For sure. So again, Lev, you know, he struggles with self-harm, communication, eye contact, and the first 3 years of his life was literally in this kind of fight or flight perpetual tantrum, and we were lacking solutions. And my wife, she fought like a lion to find this company. Mm-hmm. And when we first heard about it, it kind of sounded too good to be true. There's a private company that completed phase two that had a 53% efficacy rate on the children in the drug. And thanks to President Trump, we were able to get expanded access care, which used to be called compassionate care, and we got Lev on the drug. Mm-hmm. And when I say it was life-changing, it was life-changing. You know, overnight, he went from the least social kid, the least affectionate kid, to the most affectionate kid, literally overnight. And, you know, I can't say in words, you know, how meaningful, how grateful I am to the YAML team for allowing us to have access to the...
1: You mentioned a couple of times profound autism. How is that specific to someone who's autistic? Because I gather that it's not everyone who fits that description.
3: Autism is a very wide spectrum.
1: Right.
3: There's no one size fits all. I define profound autism as where you struggle to function on a daily basis. You're not happy. You're in this fight or flight, and L-179 took him out of that.
1: That's a drug that
3: YAML... That's a drug by YAML Pharmaceuticals.
1: Okay.
2: And I can weigh in here, too. So my younger son is level 3, but not profound. And so I guess for other people who might be listening, let's say it's a big spectrum and you're on the side that, you know, maybe it's not as severe. Is this particular drug something that can aid in that, or is it more for just profound?
3: The phase 2 study had a wide spectrum of patients, anywhere from the lower end to severely autistic like my son. Mm-hmm. And half the kids benefit specifically on Vineland 3, which is basically the social score for autistic kids. And there was a massive 8-point improvement, which is unheard of for a central nervous system drug in the space.
2: You posted about this on LinkedIn, and obviously there was an article. What has the reaction been? Because it obviously touched me. I know some of the people that were interested. What have you gotten since you posted it?
3: I mean, it's heartbreaking. I've had thousands of parents reach out to me directly. Thank you for speaking on our behalf. We don't have a voice. And, you know, right now we've raised $35 million so far. We need an additional $75 million to fund phase 3. Mm-hmm. So since the New York Post article, it's been viral. YAML issued a press release where parents could submit their information for future trials. But right now, to get this across the finishing line, we need $75 million.
1: And just for transparency, you are an investor in YAML Pharmaceuticals, the maker of this drug, right?
3: Correct. When I saw what happened, the instantaneous effect on my son, I had to learn more. I ended up investing. My wife joined the board of directors, and the rest is history.
2: And let's go a little bit back to the investing story here. This company is private. We've been talking about private companies for a long time in
1: ETFs.
2: Yeah,
1: it's based in New York City, YAML Pharmaceuticals.
2: Is there any chance that this could go into the ETF? There's a 15% bucket for illiquidity or illiquid securities, and some thematic ETFs are putting those in there. So given the potential here, could that be added somehow?
3: At Defiance, we solve for purity, and YAML is the only pure play in the pharma space for core symptoms of autism. So theoretically, it could be.
1: Just in terms of the reception that you've gotten from the investment community on this fund and the activity and the activism you're doing here, I'm curious what people are saying to you and how they're responding.
3: The response has been intense. You know, I think right now, there's the autism drug space has like a scarlet letter, if you will. And there was a lot of promises that were made with drugs that never actually worked out. Mm-hmm. But now we have a drug, you know, that works very effective for my son personally. Again, I don't know if it will be approved by the FDA phase 3. I'm not a doctor. Mm-hmm. But I do know it worked for my son. And I spoke with other parents on the phase 2 trial. And my story is copy and paste from what I experienced.
1: All right. Matthew, thank you so much for joining us and sharing your story.
3: Thanks for having me. I
1: really
3: appreciate it.
1: Matthew Belsky is founder and CEO of Defiance ETFs. And you can read about this drill down, plus the latest in the ETF industry, when you subscribe to Bloomberg's weekly ETF IQ newsletter. Now, coming up on ETF IQ, the television program, Joanna Galagos, chief operating officer of BondBlox, is seeing opportunity across fixed income. She'll tell us how ETF investors can take advantage of that next. This is ETF IQ on Bloomberg.

0: We're just about halfway through the trading day in New York. I'm Nora Melinda. Let's take a look at your midday movers. First up, oil still pushing higher with Brent now above 106 a barrel. Ukraine casting doubt on the, quote, energy ceasefire touted by President Trump, while Saudi Arabia faces its deadliest strikes since the Iran war began. And over in equities, stocks struggling for direction, but the S&P 500 still hovering near record territory. Investors already looking ahead to the start of earnings season and key inflation data later this week that could help shape the Fed's next move. And under the hood, IonQ agreeing to buy cybersecurity firm Alicity for as much as $1.3 billion in stock. That's expanding its push to protect against AI-driven attacks and emerging quantum threats. And finally, Fannie Mae and Freddie Mac both plunging double digits. That's after Mizuho said rising mortgage rates are making it less likely the Trump administration will move to release the two companies from government control. Those are your midday movers. I'm Nora Melinda.
1: This is Bloomberg ETF IQ. I'm Scarlett Fu. Let's get you to the ETF life cycle, where we walk you through the three main stages of ETFs, from initial filings all the way to final farewells. Step one is the filing. The Winklevoss twins submitting paperwork for their first ETF since 2013, when they filed for a Bitcoin ETF back when Bitcoin was trading at around $100. They are proposing the Winklevoss Zcash ETF. Ticker Winks 25 basis points fee would aggressively undercut the current Zcash ETF from Grayscale, which charges 2.5% and has nearly $680 million in assets. Step two is the launch. The NEO's silver high income ETF began trading last week under the ticker SLVI. The fund holds the iShares silver ETF SLV and writes options around their holdings to generate income. And for some, the final stage is farewell. The Bitwise Trendwise Ether and Treasuries Rotation Strategy ETF, that's a mouthful, has shut down. Ticker AETH was an actively managed fund that rotated between Ethereum futures and short-term treasuries in order to outperform Ether itself. It succeeded in doing that over its three-year run with a negative 2% return. That is far better than Ethereum's negative 24% return over the same period. But none of that mattered because investors never really took interest. AETH closed with less than $7 million in AUM. And that is this week's life cycle.
2: Sticking with Treasury ETFs, joining us now is Joanna Gallegos, CEO, COO, and co-founder of BondBlocks. Thank you, Joanna, for being here. Let me start with the tough question, okay? Yields are up, bond prices are down, bonds have failed to hedge repeatedly, the ag goes down with stocks more than 50% of the time. And over 10 years, bonds haven't kept up with inflation. So the question for you is, can bonds be trusted?
3: Absolutely, bonds can be trusted, especially now as we're exiting one market regime into another. And what has been happening over the last few weeks and this year is the yield curve and where we're at over the last few years has been normalizing. So bonds and yields are more at normal levels than they have been for the past 20 years. So if you're valuing it or you're thinking about it relative to post-GFC, post-COVID, that's probably the wrong period of time. And historically, yields, inflation, all the dynamics that we're seeing in these markets are a reset of the bond market to where it probably should be and where it has been historically since post-World War II.
1: I've heard that a lot, that you need to look at a longer term chart, and normalizing makes sense, but the rate of change at which it's been happening has taken a lot of people by surprise.
3: Yeah.
1: And it's left a lot of people offsides as well. So how far along this normalization process are we? In other words, how high can yields go before things kind of calm down?
3: Yeah, some think that there's probably more volatility ahead, but also that we're at that place where you can start counting on yields being higher for longer. So if you can get to that mindset, you can start looking at opportunities today that make a ton of sense. One of the things we were talking about over the week, last week, was this notion of, like, look at just the Treasury curve. There's a lot of opportunity, especially in the front end. There's a bunch of pickup that you can take just because of this move in the curve. If you just move out of, we're not saying take all your money out of your money market account and move it into the 10-year, we wouldn't recommend that. I think that's where people have gotten burned, to your point, in the 10 and the 20-year exposures. They're waiting for that bottom of the market, add all the duration. But if you just move from our six-month treasury fund into our two-year treasury fund, you're picking up almost 70 basis points today. And that's a really, really easy baby step into taking advantage of the markets.
1: She's referring to that TLT siren trade you keep talking about.
2: Yeah, I just think it's better to just walk on by for TLT and go to the short end. And we just showed a chart of money market mutual funds and ultra short dated bond ETFs. Now, both of them are going up. Money market even a little more. Talk about the differences between these two, because

0: And we just showed a chart of money market mutual funds and ultra short dated bond ETFs. Now, both of them are going up. Money market even a little more. Talk about the differences between these two, because a lot of investors are like, I just want to clip my coupon now at 4.5%, 5%, no risk. But the money market fund has a NAV that's a dollar always. Mm-hmm. The ETF will not guarantee that, although it doesn't move a lot. Yeah. What would you say about that choice?
1: I would say that the choice is vastly similar across the very short end of the curve. So if you're looking at a 3, 6, 1 year ETF in treasuries, and you're looking at a money market fund that has a stable NAV, that volatility is going to be incredibly comparable. And I wouldn't have a big concern about that choice in your strategic period of time for your cash. If you need your cash, you know, in a much shorter period of time, 3 to 6 months, do something different. Buy a T-bill, buy a CD, put it in a bank. But for your strategic cash, I think that's minimally different.
2: I don't want to delve too far into the Fed, but I'm just curious from where you sit, what bonds are pricing in right now when it comes to higher for longer. Are we going to get several more interest rate hikes from the Federal Reserve? Or are we going to get maybe one or two and that's it?
1: We definitely think that the market is pricing in more volatility, but less of a raise in interest rates by the end of the year. Less of, you're not going to see 100 basis points come in by the end of the year. If there's something moderate, small, meaningful, possibly, but because the Fed's been backing off that for a while and letting the markets push some of the rates higher to slow down the market, that's what we're seeing. There's not the anticipated rate hikes we saw at the beginning of the year.
0: So we did a note, 87% of bond ETFs are underperforming cash. That's not good.
2: No.
0: So we looked through the 13.
2: So much for your diversifier.
0: Yeah. We looked through the 13% and said, what's good in here? We found CLO ETFs.
1: Yes.
0: You have one that's CLO and private credit.
1: Mm-hmm.
0: Talk about this. We had Janice on last week. Of course, they love it. But talk to me about CLOs in this environment and with a private angle.
1: Yeah. So CLO is an amazing tool to package exposure of a different asset class. In this case, CLOs often package loans. In PCMM, it's a packaging of middle market loans from private credit. The reason that's differentiated return to your normal fixed income portfolio, even against the other CLO products out there, is that middle market private debt actually offers some pretty interesting coupon interest. So you're looking at something like a 6 handle for a very, very low vol. It's our best performing ETF of the year. It's returned over 4%. Very differentiated return versus other fixed income products this year. So you've got to take a look at these CLO products because of the way they're giving you a lot of efficient exposure to the risk characteristics you want.
2: Yeah, if you were to look at a chart of leveraged loans, which is what CLOs purchase, their performance has just been rock steady because they are tied to interest rates. When interest rates go up,
1: yeah,
2: they get more. At some point, though, won't those companies have difficulty paying back their debt, paying off their loans because rates keep going up?
1: Yeah, that's a possibility. I think you see that more in the public credit products on the high yield side. You're going to see some stress down in the triple C side. That's where they're facing refinancing at much higher rates. But remember, the CLOs and the loans that underlie them are floating rate.
2: Mm-hmm.
1: So they move with interest rates. So you're moving along that interest rate risk instead of having to reprice it every time in the portfolio. But you're right, there's going to be some loans that are going to have difficulty refinancing. Again, and in that efficiency of the structure, you're getting exposure to over 9,000 loans.
2: So chances are all 9,000 are not going to go bad.
1: Chances are all 9,000 loans issuers are going to have, it's going to be a hard time for that to show up in the price.
2: All right, good stuff.
0: We talked to the BI analyst who covers CLOs, and he said, as long as the economy is like in pretty good shape, you wouldn't worry about it.
2: Right. Perhaps no recession, and then you can move forward. All right, Joanna, thank you so much. Joanna Gallegos, did I say that correctly?
1: You did.
2: Joanna Gallegos of BondBlocks. Coming up on ETF IQ, it is time for an IQ test where Joel Weber's not here. I'm going to play the role of Joel Weber.
0: Good
2: I'm
0: going
2: to put your ETF knowledge to the test. Here's a sneak peek of one of the questions. ETF launches on a record pace this year, but some months seem more than others. Which of these months had the fewest launches? Is it January, February, March, or April?
0: That is such an Athanasios note. He definitely wrote that.
2: This is basically a test to see how much of Bloomberg Intelligence research you've been reading. This is ETF IQ on Bloomberg.

0: Turkey. This is Bloomberg. This is Bloomberg ETF IQ. I'm Scarlett Fu, along with Eric Balchunas. It is time now for an IQ test, and we've recruited Joanna Gallegos of BondBlox and Matt Belsky of Defiance ETFs to stay and join us for the ETF IQ quiz. I'm going to see whether they all know their stuff when it comes to ETFs. So are you guys ready?
1: Yeah.
2: Do it.
0: All right, let's do it. The first question of our quiz today, with yield surging, about what percentage of bond ETFs are now underwater over the past year? Is it 25%, 50%, 75%? 5% or 90%? Matt, we'll start with you.
2: When in doubt, pick C, 75%.
0: Okay, Joanna?
1: Yeah, the two biggest categories are treasuries and ag, so I'm going to say C as well.
0: C. Eric?
3: It's headed towards C, but I think it's B right
1: now.
3: Okay.
0: Okay, and the answer is... Eric is correct. Be 50%, but I think I see where you're going with all of that.
1: Yep.
0: All right, next question. South Korea's largest leveraged ETF tracks SK Hynix. What does the second largest track? All right, KRX Semiconductor Leverage Index, Samsung Electronics, which of course is a rival SK Hynix, KOSDAQ 150 Leverage Index, or the Korean Stock Exchange KOSPI 200 Index. Matt, any thoughts? I know GlobalX has some international ETFs.
2: I'm going to go with B, Samsung.
0: B, Samsung. Joanna?
1: I'm going to go with C.
0: C? Okay, the KOSDAQ. Eric?
3: I got to go B.
0: B.
3: But I don't
0: Samsung.
3: Know.
0: Oh, I'm sorry. Defiance.
1: I was going to say.
0: I got confused between my different guests.
2: Okay.
0: My fault. Okay, the answer is the Korean Stock Exchange KOSPI 200 Index. So no one got that one.
1: Yeah.
0: I wouldn't have gotten that one either. I thought
3: Korea, that's got that's a Rebecca question. That's like level 1,000 if it were Jeopardy. So don't worry.
0: We have our ETF analysts in Asia writing some of these questions. So that was a trick question in many ways. Okay, third question here. ETF launches are on a record pace in 2026, but some months see more than others. This is what we teased earlier. Which of these months had the fewest launches? January, February, March, or April?
2: We'll go with January.
0: January? Okay. Any reason why?
2: It's always slow after New Year's, a lot of hangover.
0: I like that answer. Joanna?
1: I also think January.
0: Okay.
3: I'm going to go February because there's just less days. But this is such a, like, this is such a funny question.
0: The
3: like,
0: answer
3: who cares?
0: Is January.
3: Oh,
2: let's go.
3: Good
0: Matt
3: job, guys.
0: And Joanna, great job. Yeah. All right, and you stumped Eric as well.
3: Yeah, good one. I overthought it.
0: Thank you so much for joining us, guys. Really appreciate your taking part in the ETF IQ quiz. And, of course, be sure to check out Pointed. That's our weekly news quiz that Joel puts together. You can use leverage and everything else in that. That does it for ETF IQ this week. Keep it right here because we've got Balance of Power coming up next in Washington. Have a good day, everyone.

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2: President Trump heads for Ohio with 22 days left. Welcome to the Monday edition as the president stumps for the Republican Senate in this must-win state, with gas and diesel holding near their highs and our eyes on the Middle East. We're going to get more on the president's agenda from Bloomberg's Tyler Kendall, who's at the White House with insights coming up from Republican Congressman Mike Lawler of New York. Oil and gas prices moving higher as Houthi attacks on Saudi Arabia continue on this Monday. We'll discuss it all with Natasha Hall at Chatham House, and we'll assemble our political panel as Elon Musk resumes his role as the biggest individual known donor in midterm politics. It's all after a look at Wall Street. Charlie Pellett starts us off this hour with the latest on the Monday trade. Charlie, how's it going?
3: Right now, we do have the S&P 500 index trading a little changed and lower. Has been fluctuating between gains and losses, but right now down 8 points. We've got the S&P holding close to a record 7802, down now by 0.1%. Dow Jones Industrial Average is gaining 219 points now, up by about 0.4%. The NASDAQ Composite Index down 0.4%. NASDAQ 100 Index down 0.7%. All of this with gold down $28 the ounce, down 0.7% at $41.65 the ounce. Crude, major story, as Joe mentioned. WTI surging now by 2.1%. $93.77 a barrel. Oil higher as Ukraine casts doubts on that energy ceasefire touted by President Trump. While in the Middle East, Saudi Arabia suffered its deadliest strike since the war began. Brent crude, the global benchmark, 106.71, up now by almost 2%. Oil majors rallying today, along with the price of crude. ExxonMobil up 1.8%, Microsoft up 0.9%, and Chevron up by 1.5%. Also, ConocoPhillips up by 2%. Also, Meta Platforms out with a new AI model called Muse Wonder, which the company claims is a big leap over its own predecessors. Meta Platform shares, they are rallying today, up now by 3.1%. I mentioned Microsoft. We're keeping an eye on Microsoft shares. They are up now by about 0.9%. And briefly, Delta Airlines says it plans to delay the launch of its new nonstop service between Atlanta and Saudi Arabia until next year because of drone and cruise missile attacks detected by the country, indeed attacks on Riyadh Airport. And again, S&P 500 index now trading down by 0.1%. That, Joe Matthew, is a Bloomberg Business Flash.
2: Okay, Charlie, thank you so much. He's live in New York, and we'll be back in less than 20 minutes with another check on Wall Street here, trading right near our highs on the precipice of earnings reporting season. We're coming in hot here, and we're going to be talking about banking earnings, Goldman Sachs, and the rest starting tomorrow. You can, of course, always find us on the late edition of Balance of Power. Just file this away, 5 p.m. Eastern every weekday, and we distill everything that happened in the markets and in the world of politics. This is something we're going to be talking about later on today. The president's trip to Ohio, he's en route right now with 22 days left until the midterm elections. We're 3 weeks out from tomorrow. And the administration has decided, and frankly, this shouldn't really be news, that Ohio is must win. This is Senator John Houston's seat, that which was held at one time by a man named J.D. Vance. And the prior occupant of a Senate seat in Ohio, Sherrod Brown, wants the job back. And this has become a knockdown dragout, one of the most expensive Senate races in the country, right up there with Texas, Paxton and Tallarico. So this evening, the president will hold forth talking about all the issues that we bear down on here every day, including, yes, the price of gas, the price of diesel. And all of it leads itself to the whole situation in Ukraine. We're going to connect the dots on these issues after a wild weekend in geopolitics. Bloomberg Washington correspondent Tyler Kendall joins us right now from the North Lawn of the White House with the president on his way to Ohio. Tyler, you can tell us more about this energy ceasefire that the president announced over the weekend, because it's the very thing that he needs, at least in terms of what the administration is telling us in lowering prices, to make an argument before a crowd like he is speaking to today in Ohio. What do we know about this Russian diesel getting into the market?
0: Well, Joe, at this point, President Trump announced over the weekend that we were going to see an energy truce and that we would stop seeing attacks on refineries and power plants. Though we've heard from both sides in this conflict, Russia and Ukraine, both seeming to indicate that they were not aware nor have signed on to any such agreement. That is one part of the White House's push to get there to be a stop in targeting Russian diesel refineries in particular. That goes hand in hand with the announcement that we got last week and which you alluded to, which is that 13.5 million barrels of Russian diesel will be released from stockpiles over time, though there are questions here about just how much of an impact that will really make in the market. Our own analysts at Bloomberg Intelligence released a new analysis earlier this morning that said the initial supply probably won't have that big an impact on prices that we pay at the pump, and that the bigger question here is whether or not Russian refineries can rebuild and actually increase their output, which then brings us back around to the beginning here, which is that we would need to see those attacks stopped. But Russia continues to hit Ukraine. Plus, Joe, that doesn't even get into some of the legal questions that members on Capitol Hill are raising this potential deal to release Russian stockpiles, considering it upends what has been years of sanctions practice here in the U.S.
2: Yeah, we're going to ask Congressman Mike Lawler about that when he joins us in a few moments. I know that he had strong feelings about that Russia sanctions bill. Is this all part of the address this evening? Tyler, do we have a sense of what the president's message will be in Ohio?
0: Well, we did get somewhat of a preview, if you will, Joe, because this marks President Trump's second visit to Ohio in the last 10 days. So if we get some of our cues from the last time he was there, he touted corporate investment in the state, bringing manufacturing jobs in particular when it comes to the steel and auto industry. He touted a new plant that's being built by Stellantis. Maybe this is going to take a very similar tact tonight. We're going to have to see. But the fact that he is there in such a short amount of time does underscore that Republicans are feeling the pressure when it comes to this contest. You mentioned it, incumbent Republican Senator John Husted against former Senator Sherrod Brown. Our viewers may know him as the former head of the Senate Banking Committee. And there's a lot of time going into this election. Keep in mind, President Trump won Ohio by 11 percentage points in 2024. This was considered to be Republican territory. There's also so much money going into this election. Joe, the largest Republican super PAC pouring in $100 million into this race so far, and we're not even towards the finish line.
2: Wow. You probably heard what the president said about President Zelensky. Donald Trump has been blaming President Zelensky for bombing Russian refineries, helping to lift the price, knowing, of course, that the war with Iran has played a big role in this as well. But it's distillates we're talking about here, and diesel has been feeling the weight of these attacks on Russian refineries, which is why the president advanced this idea of an energy ceasefire. But listen to what he said about Zelensky in the driveway on Friday.
4: You've lost 30% of your country, and you've had over a million people killed. Between the two of them, over 2 million people killed. That's a war that should have never started. And I think it's time for Ukraine to get a new president.
2: Wow, Tyler, are we back to where we were following that first Oval Office meeting between these two? That didn't sound good.
0: This has been a push and pull in the relationship at this point for months. We've heard before that there would be an energy ceasefire that didn't end up happening. We've heard before President Trump calling for the Ukrainian President Zelensky to step down. Now, we should say Ukrainian President Zelensky did a flurry of media interviews earlier today. He himself broadcasted on his own social media channels. He, one, confirmed that Ukraine would stop hitting Russian refineries, but only if Russia stops its attacks first. And that means that Ukraine will not be stopped its long-range strikes in particular. He also did confirm that he would be willing to hold an election in Ukraine, but if this truce were fully implemented. That has put the ball in the Kremlin's court. We did hear from Russian state media earlier today saying that the Kremlin didn't have a comment on at this time when it comes to this proposed Russian energy truce, rather. So at this point, we're still waiting for additional details from the White House on what, if anything, was really worked out for a tangible deal that could ultimately lend to getting these two sides back to the negotiating table.
2: Tyler, thank you. Live at the White House, Bloomberg Washington correspondent Tyler Kendall. As we turn to the voice of Mike Lawler, as we mentioned, the Republican congressman from New York joining us today on Bloomberg TV and radio. He's a member of the House Financial Services Committee, which is why we speak so frequently about issues involving the Federal Reserve. He's also on the Foreign Relations Committee, which dials us directly into the story that we're talking about. Congressman, it's good to have you back on Bloomberg. I'd love to know where your thoughts are on this Russian diesel deal. It's very complicated, realizing that we had the Russian sanctions bill that you co-sponsored, and I know that that was something you felt passionately about. At the time in your statement, you said oil revenue, banks, oligarchs, and the shadow fleet have kept this war machine running. But as I heard from some Republicans over the weekend, they said, look, this is a president that's just trying to do what he can for the American people. How do you see it?
5: Well, of course, there's domestic politics and economics that, of course, we want to bring down diesel and fuel prices across the country. There's also foreign policy that is the exclusive purview of the federal government. When I look at the conflicts around the globe, I've said repeatedly, this all stems from the unholy alliance from Russia, China, and Iran. The decisions that have been made both during the Biden administration and the Trump administration are centered around combating this malign influence. I fundamentally am opposed to any deal with Russia that would put money in their pockets, especially as they continue this war of aggression against Ukraine. The fact is that Vladimir Putin is a vile dictator and thug who has committed numerous acts of war crimes during this conflict in Ukraine. The number of people dying on the battlefield, as the president rightly points out, is outrageous. And the war should come to an end. But as I said from the very beginning, the Biden administration should have put secondary sanctions in place. The Europeans should have stopped purchasing Russian gas and oil from the very start. They were financing the very war they were trying to stop. So this has been going on for a very long period of time where Russia's war has been financed by oil purchases by Europe. I don't want to contribute to that in any way.
2: That's fascinating.
5: We should not have that deal.
2: You have been very clear on this, Congressman, and your clarity today is appreciated because I know that this isn't easy stuff. You've got people paying a lot of money here, and diesel is the fuel for our economy here. To your point on Europeans, can we ask Europeans to stop buying oil if we're taking part in a deal like this? Does this compromise our view?
5: Well, first, look, the Europeans have been buying oil throughout this entire conflict.
2: Absolutely.
5: And they should have stopped. And they should have been working with the United States, frankly, to increase production here. By the way, this is also why Venezuela matters. Okay. The removal of Maduro has allowed the flow of oil back into the United States, over 1 million barrels of crude oil a day, the highest since 2017. That is a positive step. And getting China out of the Western Hemisphere is critical. Cutting off China's supply from Iran is critical. I've been one of the leading people in applying sanctions, passing sanctions legislation against that illicit oil trade between China and Iran. Russia is the third leg here, if you will, which is why I've been so adamant about not allowing the flow of oil out of Russia, because that is what is financing Putin's wars. The Russians are losing 30,000 soldiers a month. It is insane. The average length of life of a frontline Russian soldier is 17 minutes. That's how insane this war really is. And I don't think people around the globe really understand the consequences of this war. It is absolutely nuts what has gone on in at the hands of Russia in Ukraine. So this conflict needs to come to an end. President Trump wants it to come to an end. President Trump has been working to get a deal. But the challenge is you're dealing with a vile dictator and thug in Vladimir Putin. Obviously, there's domestic pressures here with oil and gas prices. And I'm just going to point out one other thing, though, because I think this is important. You know, I listened to my Democratic colleagues understandably talk about gas prices. But these are the same people that want to cut U.S. oil and gas production. These are the same people that say we need to eliminate fossil fuels. What do you think gas prices and diesel prices will be if Democrats get their way when it comes to domestic production of energy? That's not talked about, but that's a reality. That is what they advocate for. And nobody, frankly, ever asked them, hey, you're concerned about gas prices, but what would actually happen if your plan to reduce oil and gas production in America went through? That's a real problem.
2: Well, you know, it's interesting.
5: Head to the midterm election.
2: We talked about like the LNG export ban quite a lot during the Biden administration, but actual oil production, energy production at the time was at an all-time high. The fact is it's the refining bottleneck, Congressman, and you know a lot about this because we talk about it so often, that has resulted in the gasoline and diesel prices that we're talking about here. And I keep getting the same answer every time on this, right? You haven't built a refinery since the 1970s, and the only way you're going to get a new one is a permitting deal. When you come back to Washington, will there be one? Will there be a permitting bill to vote on?
5: This is why I've been the leader on trying to get permitting reform done. You need a bipartisan permitting deal that allows for increased production, refining, transmission, inclusive of renewables, but also nuclear power. It's why I've called for Indian Point, for instance, in my district to be rebuilt and reopened. Utility rates in New York are up 58% under Kathy Hochul over the last 6 years. Why? Because New York shut down nuclear power, banned natural gas extraction, blocked pipelines. We need a true all-of-the-above approach to energy production and transmission in this country if we are going to bring down prices. That means building new refineries. And the fact is, this permitting deal is a good deal. And I do believe when we get back after the election, this will get done. It needs to get done. If folks want to bring down prices for the American people, we cannot be reliant on foreign sources of energy. We need to increase oil, gas, nuclear, and renewable energy production in this country. That is vital. That is the only way you're going to start driving down prices. And by the way, that will help bring down inflation. It'll help bring down the cost of groceries and transportation. That is why energy is so critical, which is also why I've never understood the Democratic Party platform of ending oil and gas production in this country.
2: Well, it depends on the Democrat you're talking to, of course. But the president promised on Friday, and we'll end it on this, Congressman, that if Republicans are elected in 22 days, energy prices will come down. Is that the mechanism he's talking about, or does that require ending the two wars that we've already been discussing?
5: Look, these wars are going to come to an end, and there's outstanding issues that obviously have to be resolved. War is complex, as is foreign policy. And all of this is interconnected between China, Russia, Iran, Venezuela. And we've been working tirelessly to address these issues. But at the end of the day, if you want to have a sustainable low cost of energy, you need to increase domestic production, which is why permitting reform is so vital. And why I've been championing this during my time in Congress. Think about this. We get the largest tax cut in American history passed, the largest bipartisan housing bill passed in 36 years. You get permitting reform done. Those are three key economic indicators that will help drive down costs and put more money back in the pockets of the American people. Those are three important legislative priorities that we will get done by the end of this Congress.
2: From New York's 17th District, Congressman Mike Lawler, the Republican who's on House Financial and Foreign Affairs. We thank you, Congressman, for being with us here 3 weeks from tomorrow. Unbelievable. We'll assemble our political panel next with more on the midterms as the ad money starts to

0: It's 121 on Wall Street. We do check markets all day long here at Bloomberg. S&P 500 index fluctuating, but right now it is lower by 5 points, down 0.1%. All of this ahead of bank earnings tomorrow morning. Economic data late in the week. Yes, the S&P is down, as I mentioned, by 6 points, but right now, we do have more stocks higher than lower in the S&P, 330 higher, 172 lower, 2 unchanged. NASDAQ is down 116, dropped there of 0.4%. The Dow up by 0.4%. S&P, by the way, holding close to a record. We've got spot gold down $26 the ounce to $41.67, drop there of 0.6%. West Texas Intermediate crude, $93.80 for a barrel, up by 2.1%. Brent crude, $106.72 barrel of Brent, up by 1.9%. Bank earnings will be front and center tomorrow morning when we hear from the likes of J.P. Morgan Chase, Citigroup, Wells Fargo, and Goldman Sachs. Among those bank names, for the most part, higher. J.P. Morgan Chase up 0.4%. Citigroup ahead of earnings up 1.3%. Wells Fargo up 0.1%. Goldman Sachs trading down now by 0.4%. Again, recapping here, S&P 500 index at 7805, down 6 points, a drop there of under 0.1%. 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I'm Charlie Pellett, and that, Joe Matthew, is a Bloomberg Business Flash.
1: All right, Charlie, we do appreciate it. Mr. Pellett, we'll be back in about 20 minutes with another read on the markets here as we keep tabs on Wall Street, connecting the dots between policy here in Washington and the trading on Wall Street, which, as we just discussed with Congressman Mike Lawler, pretty tough to remove considering the geopolitical state of affairs and the fact that we have got elections in 3 weeks and a day. To that end, the headline is the president makes his way to Ohio to stump for Senator John Husted today. The headline of the Detroit Free Press, polls show Abdul El-Sayed with clear but narrow lead in the U.S. Senate race. And they're pointing to the real clear average, the poll of polls, if you will, 48.1 to 45% over former Republican Congressman Mike Rogers. The El-Sayed campaign, with the debate now under their belt from last week, is hoping that the former president of the United States can close the deal. That would be President Barack Obama, who recorded ads for El-Sayed, and they start running today. Listen.
2: 250 years ago, America was founded on a simple idea. This country belongs to all of us. Not just the wealthy, not just the well-connected, everyone. Today, that idea is under attack. And Michigan is where we fight back. That's why I'm asking you to support Abdul El-Sayed for the United States Senate.
1: But hold on, that's just one side. The Senate Leadership Fund is launching a seven-figure ad buy at exactly the same time, attacking El-Sayed over groups that have backed his campaign. They say he's taken dirty money funded by radical extremists, too risky for Michigan. These are going to be the closing arguments, and we assemble our political panel for their thoughts. Bloomberg Politics contributor Jeannie Shanzano with us right now, our Democratic analyst and democracy visiting fellow at Harvard University's Kennedy School's Ash Center. Rosemary Becky is with us as well, Republican strategist and partner at Brownstein Hyatt. Jeannie, let's start with you. Barack Obama is still the closer here, and some would suggest the only thing that can help mobilize Democratic voters in the final stages of a campaign. Will this work?
3: It's a very smart strategy. Nobody understands better how to deal with the kind of accusations, as you mentioned earlier, we are hearing from the Republicans and the president, quite frankly, calling Abdul El-Sayed Mohammed just in the last couple days. Nobody understands being otherized in that way, the way Barack Obama does. And what he is doing is he is going out to Michigan. He's campaigning for El-Sayed. He's campaigning for the Democratic candidate for governor. And he is saying that, I can reassure you, I have been the victim of these attacks, and those attacks are unfounded. And we have to focus on dealing with what really matters to you, which is not trying to scare you about Abdul al-Sayed, but about getting money back in your pockets, making sure that it isn't the special interests and only the very wealthy that have a say in our government. So between that and getting out the black vote, he is a perfect person to do that. And the ad, I think, was very well done.
1: What's your thought on this, Rosemary, and the language that Republicans are using against al-Sayed, beginning with the president? He actually called him a jihadist in a speech over the weekend, a supporter of terrorists. This ad that I mentioned from Senate Leadership Fund, dirty money funded by radical extremists. Does that work in Michigan?
4: So I think in Michigan, right, it's clearly all about affordability on the campaign trail right now. And the question becomes, you know, who's got better solutions? And I think on the Republican side, obviously, they're pointing to al-Sayed, you know, potentially having extreme views or looking for more government, more taxes, things of that nature. And obviously on the Democratic side, you know, they're pointing to President Obama and trying to walk back some of those claims that the Republicans had. So, I mean, as you pointed out, it is neck and neck there in Michigan. And, you know, if Mike Rogers can take this state, that would be critical and helpful potentially to retaining the Senate and stuff. So we've got really extreme ads going on here. And it'll be interesting to see how this ultimately plays out.
1: We mentioned the big three. As Republicans zero in on the three states that they believe are needed to maintain the majority in the Senate, it's Ohio, where the president is today. It's Alaska, where he will be tomorrow. And it is Iowa. And they're moving money around here, which is pretty fascinating to watch this happen. The triage game is still underway, and it likely will be right until it's time to vote here. This is MAGA Inc., of course, the Trump-aligned super PAC. Several hundred million dollars still to be spent, planning some big moves here, as we read in Politico. The push includes cutting off spending to a group of less attainable House races, including in Michigan, the 8th district, as a matter of fact, with money now being funneled to these three Senate races. Jeannie, what does this tell you about the state of affairs when Republicans do not list Michigan or Texas on the list of must wins?
3: Yeah, it really does tell you, you know, I just think about those states you mentioned, Iowa, Ohio, and Alaska, reliably red states for so long, you know, the Midwest, particularly ruby red for so long. And the idea that Republicans are required to spend as much as they are to have a shot in these states is something we could have never imagined a year ago. You know, we go back a year ago, and most of us were saying the map in the Senate favors Republicans, and that has completely changed now. And what has changed it? Just what you were talking about to Representative Lawler, which is the price of oil, the price of diesel, the tariff war with Canada, and the very unpopular war in Iran. And those things are what have put the Republican Party in this defensive position. And so, yes, you have Donald Trump out there. He can try to get out the vote. But are his voters really going to get out? It's hard to imagine because they are very concerned about their pocketbook. And you look at those poll numbers, and they are not strong for Donald Trump. And this is going to be a referendum on the presidency.
1: Well, Senate Leadership Fund has already dropped $100 million into the state of Ohio in this Senate race that the president will be working on today. And you do wonder, I mean, look, Jeannie mentioned affordability. Rosemary, we just got into this with Mike Lawler. Most of our conversation while I was asking him geopolitical questions really resolved into the cost of energy. This is everything right now, whether you're talking about diesel, gasoline, or just plain old crude oil. And the president of the United States made a bold promise when he spoke to supporters in New York late last week. Here's what he said.
5: Since Hochul took office, she's raised your utility rates 48 times. And energy prices in New York have skyrocketed over 100%. Other than that, wonderful. It's horrible. This winter, home heating costs in your state are expected to explode still further from those rates, 100% increase, all because the radical left Democrats and Kathy Hochul don't know what the hell they're doing. If Bruce Blakeman gets in, he will cut your electric bills by 70, 80, and 90%.
1: Now, that gets the crowd going, Rosemary, but it begs a very basic question. What is Bruce Blakeman going to do to get electricity bills down by 90%?
4: No, that definitely begs the question. Look, as you pointed out, and we've been talking about here, I mean, this is really about affordability. And, you know, frankly, when Americans go to vote, they will be looking very closely at energy costs, whether it's to fill up the tank or the cost of, you know, heating and cooling their homes. It's across the country, and particularly in the Northeast, those costs have risen significantly. And so that'll be, the critical issue. And then the question for voters is, who do they think has a better solution, whether it's the Republicans or the Democrats? And that's what it's going to come down to.
1: Elon Musk has a solution, Jeannie, and it's a lot of money. This is something in the New York Times today. The richest person in the world is by far the largest known donor in the midterms. He may not be wearing the cheesehead hat and swinging the chainsaw around, but Elon Musk is a factor in this election, with spending that includes $158 million he gave to the Senate Leadership Fund, for a total of $276 million he's dropped in for Republican groups and his super PAC since July. In sum, the Times writes, one of the largest political donations in American history. What do Democrats have to say about that?
3: Yeah, Joe, the richest man in the world, maybe, who has ever lived, a trillionaire, and he is breaking all kinds of records on the midterm spending. Whatever could go wrong? Well, what happened, Joe, about return on investment, that old thing that everybody on Wall Street knows all about? As he is pouring this money in, their numbers are going down. I mean, his home state of Texas, he has poured so much money in, and Paxton's numbers are way down. And the same thing across the country. Just the end of last week, when Cook put 18 more races in the Democratic favor, their explanation was, despite all this spending being done, it is not helping at all. So, you know, I do have questions about return on investment. More importantly, you have a poll out just the other day showing young people, Republicans and Democrats, across the board, over 80% saying that they are deeply concerned about the amount of money and spending in our campaigns, and they don't feel like anybody has a voice in our government unless they are extremely wealthy. That is an indictment on the entire political class, and we should take campaign finance seriously.
1: Wow. Mic drop from Jeannie Shanzano on this one. Elon's not going away, Rosemary. We're going to be talking about it for the next 3 weeks. So thank you both for great insights today. And we'll keep this conversation going. Jeannie Shanzano, Rosemary Becky, our great panel. Up next, we'll check markets with Nora Melinda and Natasha Hall.

0: It's 1:40 on Wall Street. We do check markets all day long here at Bloomberg. The Dow Jones Industrial Average pushing higher right now, up 0.4%, higher by 205 points. S&P 500 index, yes, it's lower by 7 points, down 0.1%, but most stocks in that index are advancing. We do have NASDAQ and the NASDAQ 100 index both trading lower. NASDAQ 100 index down 0.7%. NASDAQ Composite down now by 0.4%. All of this with spot gold at $41.69 the ounce, down 0.6%. Crude continues to advance. WTI at $93.77 a barrel, up now by 2.1%. Barrel of Brent, $106.78. Brent crude up now by 2%. Starbucks says it is not buying Chipotle Mexican Grill. The comments follow a report last week that Starbucks, which is run by former Chipotle CEO Brian Nickel, has worked on a takeover proposal. Today, we're looking at shares of Starbucks. They are higher, up 1.5%. Chipotle, though, down now by 4.9%. Meta Platform shares up by 4%, 4.1% to be precise. It has released a new AI model called Muse Wonder, which the company claims is a big leap over its own predecessors with, quote, frontier capabilities. Again, Meta Platforms up now by 4.1%. 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I'm Charlie Pellett. That, Joe Matthew, is a Bloomberg Business Flash.
1: All right, Charlie, thank you very much. The voice of Wall Street and the New York subway live on Bloomberg TV and radio. Charlie will be back at the top of the hour, just about 20 minutes away as we kick off Bloomberg Business Week Daily. Looking at the calendar for this week, it is the calm before the storm today as we reach for the cliche. Just tomorrow alone, we have JP Morgan Chase, United Health, Wells Fargo. We roll into Bank of America, Morgan Stanley, BlackRock on Wednesday. Did I mention Goldman Sachs? It's time for earnings reporting season. And you know the drill here. By Friday, we're going to be inundated, and then we'll be drowning by next week. But we're coming in pretty hot, too, with the S&P 500 right near its all-time high. And investors betting on some pretty darn good news. And you wonder if this is a setup for disappointment or another leg higher in the market. That's why we wanted to talk to Nora before we got into this earnings reporting season, because by this time tomorrow, it'll be too late. Nora Melinda, Bloomberg Markets Correspondent, live in New York. Fasten the chin strap here, right? This is going to be a deluge. And based on what I just reminded everybody, we're coming in near our highs. These are going to have to be some BAFO earnings reports to make investors happy, Nora.
2: Absolutely. It's interesting when you take a look at all the headwinds that we've been seeing, whether it's geopolitics, the rate outlook, inflation, and everything in between. But then you're still seeing major indexes having a strong year. They're both, major indexes up double digits. So it's clear that we're still seeing some bullishness. But as you called out, with this week being the kickoff, the unofficial kickoff of earnings season, with banks starting to report tomorrow, we're going to hear from some of those big banks, and hopefully this will essentially give us some more context for where the Fed could potentially be heading next and what the health of corporate America generally looks like. Earlier today, I was talking with BI analyst Herman Chan on Bloomberg Intelligence, and he was just talking about how this is expected to be yet another strong quarter when it comes to banks and the results that we're going to be seeing out of them. If you do remember, just in the second quarter, that was a blowout quarter as it relates to equity trading desks. And so that's an expectation that we're going to see again, a lot of focus there as to strength there. But what's going to be interesting, he was mentioning, is the fact that we may see a slowdown when it comes to equity trading quarter over quarter, but it still seems to be a lot of strength when we take a look at the year on year basis here.
1: Okay. Interesting. You know, I as an aside, love hearing you do Bloomberg Intelligence, because it's a venue where you can go a little bit deeper and be a little bit more granular in the markets, which is always fascinating for me. The fact of the matter is, and I can disagree with myself now in my original setup here, we're above 7,800 on the S&P 500, but there's been a lot of noise underneath the headline number here, right? There is a big swath of the S&P 500 that's in a bear market that's more than 20% off the highs here. And you wonder if that's substituting for the correction that everyone's been calling. Have we had the correction, I guess, is my question. Maybe we're set up nicely for earnings.
2: I mean, it's a really interesting picture. As I talked to folks on Wall Street, my sources giving me a bit of a mixed opinion on this. To your point, we've been talking about the fact that we've been seeing all this bullishness in the market, but there are still a lot of laggards. And there's, of course, still continuing to be this market leadership, the concentration being heavily, heavily focused on the tech space. So I think when you think about the broader economy and you think you spend so much time on balance of power, all of your programming talking so much about the conflict in the Middle East and the geopolitics that are in focus and the economic implications. And so when we think about these high oil prices, when we think about surging energy costs and the implications on businesses more broadly, it begs the question as to whether or not the fundamentals are still holding up. And that's what investors are really going to be digging into this earnings season.
3: Yeah, it's a lot. It's a lot to cover. And with, you know, some of the compression that we've seen in valuations, you wonder if maybe we're a coiled spring and and not an overvalued market. We're going to find out together, Nora. Your next couple of days are going to be a doozy, and we'll be spending it together. Thanks for being with us here today. Of course, Nora Melinda taking the big breath before the reports start to drop before the opening bell tomorrow morning. Of course, Nora pulls us right back into our lane, and that's geopolitics and the energy price that we've seen over the past couple of days here kicking back up with the headlines in the Middle East do make you wonder. Not to mention the situation with Ukraine and Russia when it comes to refining products. Saudi Arabia now says it is seeing more drone and cruise missile attacks today. We had obviously the outrageous and deadly attacks on the airport over the weekend that saw the deaths of at least 14 people. Now Saudi is not only continuing to intercept missiles and drones, but it's asking the United States for help in dealing with this. We're providing intelligence support right now, but whether we get jets in the air is something that the president says he's considering right now. And we want to talk more about this widening aperture of war in the Middle East with Natasha Hall, associate fellow with the Middle East and North Africa program at Chatham House. Natasha, it's been a while. I'm really glad to have you back. I'm wondering your thoughts on this new front, if we can call it that, realizing the Houthis have been involved in some time from one extent to another, to be brazenly striking.

0: like a new level to me. Will the U.S. get further involved?
1: I think that would be a really difficult prediction to make so close to midterm elections. I think Trump's bet is to essentially lift sanctions on Russia for a while and get diesel imports back and running to sort of decrease diesel and gas prices here in the United States, and also make it seem like he's doing something to American constituents. Now, those same American constituents would not be happy if we were, again, elevating our involvement in the Middle East. And so he's in a difficult position here because Saudi Arabia really does need assistance, not just because of the strikes on the airport, but again, it's ongoing offensive against the Houthis because the Houthis have sort of essentially taken over Bab al-Mandeb. So another choke point that's being cut off by seemingly this ragtag group of, you know, militia commanders.
0: Yeah. Well, yes, ragtag, and we know that Saudi Arabia has been a massive buyer of American weapons for a generation, Natasha. Does it know how to use them?
1: I think it does, but I think not to the extent, obviously, of the U.S. Army, but the issue that we're seeing here, and which is quite fascinating, actually, is that the Houthis in Yemen are overwhelming Saudi air defenses, which are using Patriot, you know, interceptors, with these drones, these just massive influxes of drones. And that's what we're seeing today. And so the fact that you can carry out this kind of asymmetric conflict in the Middle East for the foreseeable future is really something that we still haven't come to terms with. You know, the issue is, even if there's some kind of barrage of missiles on Yemen, on the Houthis, then what? You know, I mean, the Houthis are an indigenous fighting force. They've been there for a very long time. They've been in control of Yemen's capital for a long time. And they continue to, you know, rear their heads at very strategic moments, especially this moment when they know that probably the U.S. president is stuck with the midterm elections coming up as well. Yeah. It almost seems like they're being strategic in how they're laying this out.
0: It is fascinating to what extent our election cycle here seems to be motivating decisions on the other side of the world. You know, you mentioned this campaign that Saudi Arabia launched in Yemen, along with Yemen, the real government, to do away with the Houthi militia. In fact, said that they would fight until they eliminate the group. I don't know if that's possible. You're suggesting, I feel like maybe that is not possible. But until and unless this group were eliminated, does the Bab al-Mandeb Strait remain the second choke point?
1: I mean, this is the ultimate issue, and this isn't a new front. This has been going on for well over a decade. And you said the real government, that's the internationally recognized government. But that doesn't necessarily mean the government that's in control of the capital and government institutions and obviously the missiles that were left over from the old government that the Houthis took over. I mean, this, again, is a group that really knows how to fight on the ground. They know the territory. They know how to dive in and out of caves to avoid strikes from abroad, from other countries. And so what you would really need is ground troops, and no one's really willing to provide those. We've heard rumors about Syria providing mercenaries, essentially, but that I am very, color me skeptical, let's say, about that happening. And then even then, you would have to hold that territory. And we've seen what that looks like in places like Afghanistan. So I think really what we're going to have to see is some kind of diplomatic solution to all of this. And we just haven't seen a lot of headway on that.
0: Would that be separate from a diplomatic solution with Iran? Or you mean this entire region needs to see progress diplomatically? Because Iran is obviously biding its time here, and many think it's planning its next move to coincide with our elections. How about you?
1: I think you hit the nail on the head when you said the entire region. None of these things are completely separate, right? I think the ongoing talks or lack of talks with Iran, Yemen, I think what we're seeing in Gaza, the West Bank, Syria, you know, Lebanon. I think what we need to see is a stabilizing force in the United States, actually being able to bring an end to the conflicts that it has leverage over through its partner, Israel. But then also really trying to make feel secure the Gulf states and Gulf partners there, and moving along with

0: with talks with Iran, either directly or through intermediaries. Because what we've seen is just one escalation over another, and really no seeming end to all of this, which we're seeing in energy prices. But Ukraine is also feeling as well, because, you know, if we have two carrier strike groups in the Middle East, or even three, and, you know, a lot of interceptors being used in one part of the world, you know, Ukraine is at a loss, too. So there needs to be some kind of, you know, geopolitical balance, balance of power, if you will, in some of these negotiations. And we really haven't seen that.
1: You know, we've been mentioning the impact of our election calendar here. How about that in Israel? To what extent will that motivate Iran's next move and Israel's?
0: Yeah, I mean, I think there's been a lot of talk about what's going to happen with Israeli elections.
1: Our elections are just a week apart, right?
0: The elections are just a week apart. But I think there's a little bit of dramatizing over what could actually change in Israel, especially with regards to this, okay, to these wars. It does not seem like opposition parties to Benjamin Netanyahu would change significantly. And so what really needs to happen is European countries, the regional countries, the United States needs to, on day one of whatever government comes, you know, whatever coalition comes to power in Israel, have a set of demands. In terms of what they need to do to win the goodwill of a world that, you know, really lacks goodwill when it comes to Israel at this point. Otherwise, I just think we're going to see the same thing regardless of what ruling coalition comes to power.
1: Natasha, we've just got a minute left. The president has said he will not strike Iran before or until after the midterms. Obviously, something is going to be coming at that point in time. If that is the case, if the United States recommits itself to striking Iran, will Tehran respond to U.S. targets or maintain this asymmetric approach where it strikes our allies in the region?
0: I think they'll probably do both, as they have for some time, because it's been effective. And I think, you know, unfortunately, President Trump keeps laying all his cards out for everybody. And so he did it once again by saying that he doesn't want to get involved until after midterm elections. And I think those in the region probably know that as well, and will be escalating, as a result. So remains to be seen. But I would say that warring parties will use what's worked in the past.
1: From Chatham House, Natasha Hall. It's great to see you and have you back to spend some time with Natasha. I'm Joe Matthew in Washington. I'll meet you back here on the late edition of Balance of Power. That starts at 5 p.m. Eastern, only here.

0: and this is Bloomberg.
1: This is Bloomberg Business Week Daily, reporting from the magazine that helps global leaders stay ahead with insight on the people, companies, and trends shaping today's complex economy, plus global business, finance, and tech news as it happens. 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
2: And a very good afternoon. Yes, indeed, we are across Bloomberg platforms, TV, radio, YouTube, Bloomberg Originals. He's back.
3: I'm back.
2: We missed you.
3: Oh, I missed you. Guess what?
2: What?
3: Diesel in Germany is about $9 a gallon.
2: So, like, you think it's on sale in the U.S.?
3: Yeah, you have to do a lot of conversion because it's euros, liters, but still, over $9 a gallon. That's a big theme of our program today.
2: It is a big theme, and I feel like all the wars are kind of interconnected in a big way. And, you know, energy, it's a global thing, and so we're going to be back to that in just a moment. As for markets overall, kind of bouncing around off our highs and lows, but near our lows when it comes to the S&P and the NASDAQ 100. This, as we've got, you said, in the tea up to our show, bond markets close, Columbus Day, Indigenous Peoples Day, but it's a big week. Bank earnings kicking off tomorrow.
3: Yeah, CPI on Wednesday. We have much more on the trade from Charlie Pellett in just a minute. I did mention the price of diesel in Europe. Certainly, yeah. I was in Germany, in different parts of Germany, and Russia's invasion of Ukraine was still front and center, especially in Berlin.
2: Could you feel,
3: no question.
2: Okay. Well, and hopefully we can talk a little bit about this, because one of the things that you and I always think about when we're doing our show is, yes, we're obviously very domestic U.S. focused, but when we can bring in those global perspectives, super important to understanding, I think, especially those wars overseas.
3: Yeah, I feel like no end in sight for a lot of people is what it feels like.
2: That's exactly what it feels like. And we're going to talk about these two wars, what you need to know, kind of where we are. There was a lot of stuff percolating over the weekend. Bottom line, the wars aren't even close to being over.
3: Yeah, speaking of this, Tim Cahill is going to be joining us. He's president of Missiles and Fire Control over at Lockheed Martin. He's going to talk a little bit about the company unveiling its new missile interceptor at a time where we're thinking about, okay, the decreasing cost of drone warfare.
2: Right.
3: And what Russia's doing, what Iran is doing, and what's needed to sort of keep them at bay.
2: And also, though, with the backdrop of it, just seems like there's more war happening. All right, we're going to get to that. Speaking of defense and kind of another global battle, we've got to get into AI's data center arms race getting bigger and bigger. A new report out by our Bloomberg intelligence team. It's getting bigger and bigger. So, too, is the price tag.
3: Also back with us, Laura Martin, senior analyst who covers media, entertainment, and internet over at Needham & Company. She's going to talk Skydance, Netflix, and some more companies to watch.
2: All right, lots coming your way in the next 60 minutes. Great to have Tim back.
3: Oh, it's good to be back.
2: So good. All right, let's get to it. With a check on the trade, let's toss things over to Charlie Pellett.
4: Hi, thank you very much. Reunited feels so good. The Dow higher, S&P, NASDAQ, they are both declining right now. We'll throw in the NASDAQ 100 index and the Russell 2000 index declines there. Interestingly, though, on the S&P 500 index, yes, you look at the numbers, down 8 now to 7803. Down by 0.1%. But in the index, we got more S&P members higher than lower. Dow Industrials up 205. That is a gain of 0.4%. NASDAQ Composite down 0.4%. NASDAQ 100 index down 0.8%. With the Russell 2000 index lower by 0.3%. No bond market trading today. We do have spot gold down 0.6%. $41.70 the ounce. West Texas Intermediate crude up 2.3%. $93.91 a barrel. Barrel of Brent crude, $106.88, higher now by 2.1%. We do have the oil majors pushing higher along with the price of crude. ExxonMobil up 1.8%. Chevron up 1.6%. ConocoPhillips up by 2.2%. And Delta Airlines says it plans to delay the start of its nonstop service between Atlanta and Saudi Arabia until next year because of those drone and cruise missile attacks on Riyadh's airport. The carrier's nonstop service between Atlanta and Riyadh now planned to kick off in March of 2027. Delta shares down now by just about 1.6%. Recapping, S&P 500 index lower by 8, down 0.1%. Carol and Tim, that is a Bloomberg Business Flash.
2: All right, Charlie, thank you so much. All right, well, it does feel like we have two wars escalating, or at least at a minimum, certainly not ending anytime soon. This says oil is pressing higher once again, investors putting doubt on President Trump's energy ceasefire. as the president has said he is working with Russian President Vladimir Putin to release Russia's diesel supplies into global markets. We got that story headline on Friday. But it is upending years of sanctions in a bid to ease fuel prices before the U.S. midterm elections. So many dynamics happening with this move.
3: Yeah, EU officials today calling on the U.S. to put sanctions in place to help finish the war between Russia and Ukraine and reduce the efforts of attacks on refineries. And today, President Volodymyr Zelensky said that his country will continue its long-range strikes against Russia, accusing Moscow of breaching the energy ceasefire.
2: Yep, like we said, no ending anytime soon. All right, and let's not forget, we've also got the war in the Middle East, increasingly focused on Saudi Arabia, as I said, is dealing with the new drone and cruise missile attacks. A lot happening over deadly strikes at the Riyadh airport over the weekend. Let's get to our Washington roundup. Jeff Mason is once again back with us. Jeff, of course, is Bloomberg News White House and Washington correspondent. He joins us from the White House. Jeff, very good to have you here with Tim and myself. We are talking war a lot, it feels like. I do wonder if we're getting almost a preview, not to jump ahead, but let's go there, a preview of what life might be like after the midterm, should there be a blue wave, and we just see President Trump increasingly focusing on affairs outside the United States because he can more easily do that.
0: It's a fair question, Carol. Certainly, if you look into history, presidents in their lame duck period of their second terms often do turn their focus abroad and do more travel abroad and focus their policies abroad. But I think it's worth reminding that President Trump is not a traditional president. So I don't think necessarily that his governing strategy is going to change entirely, but certainly he will have an enormous number of curbs that he does not face right now if the Democrats are successful in taking over control of the House and perhaps the Senate, too.
3: What about curbs? That's one thing. What about something even more extreme, which we saw in the first administration, Jeff, and that's impeachment? Would we see that?
0: Well, good question. I think that's a question that Democrats are asking themselves as well. Certainly there will be a push from some, perhaps some more left-leaning new lawmakers to come in who feel like they need to follow up on their promises to constituents with regard to standing up to President Trump. But I know, because I've talked to some of them, that there are also lawmakers, maybe on the more moderate side, who think that that would probably backfire, because it sort of did politically both times that President Trump was impeached during his first term. It ended up in many ways just strengthening him politically with his base. Democrats also have a political goal that they need to achieve over the next 2 years, especially if they have power in Washington, of showing that they can govern and therefore giving a little bit of a platform or a runway to the number of Democratic presidential candidates who will be fighting for the Democratic nomination to try and win the presidency in 2028.
2: What is it that you feel like is dominating what the White House wants to prioritize? Has it really shifted towards the midterms at this point? You know, a lot of talk this morning about the Times article and Elon Musk and committing a lot of money once again to the GOP ahead of the midterms. But I'm just curious, Jeff, as you talk to sources, talk to folks at the White House, what is it that is kind of their priorities at this moment in time?
0: I think the midterms are definitely the priority now. It's only roughly 3 weeks away. Amazingly, here we are in early October. So, and priorities are also manifested in travel schedules. And the president is traveling a lot and doing almost all of it to be to try to help his party get over the finish line and help candidates in some of these really tight races. Ironically, in some very deeply red Republican-leaning states, he's going to Ohio again tonight. Tomorrow he's going to Alaska. The next day he's going to be in Montana and also Las Vegas, Nevada. So he's doing a lot of travel, and I would say that is definitely at the top of their to-do list. And you also see that reflected not just in the rallies and the trips on the plane, but also in policy. And you referenced one of them at the very beginning of our chat with regard to diesel and Russia.
3: Mm-hmm. So Jeff, we'll get to that at the end, but you struck me with this idea of the president traveling so much this close to the election. Do Republican strategists think this is a good idea, given the association that the president has right now with the cost of living and how unpopular he is when it comes to some of these polls?
0: I think there's some mixed emotions about that. And you saw that even with Ken Paxton, who is struggling to prevail. It doesn't mean he won't, but he's struggling certainly in the money game to prevail for the U.S. Senate seat in Texas against a Democrat, James Tallarico, who has been polling a little bit better than he has in a state where it's very unusual to see a Democrat even really in contention for a statewide seat like the Senate. So there was some leaked recording of Paxton a week or two ago saying that the Dallas convention ended up not really helping and even dragging. And that is showing also in the polls and the fact that the president's popularity keeps going down. Those polls translate into momentum or a lack of momentum for midterm elections as well as presidential elections. All of that said, particularly now that we're this close to election day, it comes down to a turnout game. And the president going out and rallying up some of those supporters that he knows voted for him 2 years ago to go to the polls this year, that's no doubt the strategy behind that travel schedule.
2: Speaking of strategy and President Trump and this deal or supposed deal with Russia to release some diesel stocks, I mean, already you've got Europe pushing back, others pushing back, members of Congress pushing back. Is this happening? What do we know in terms of specifics around this?
0: Yeah, not a ton of specifics. I mean, the president has said it's happening, but you're right to highlight the reaction, and the reaction has not been positive, even among some in his party. One of the notable reactions that was negative was his former vice president, Mike Pence, who called it a betrayal of Lindsey Graham's memory with regard to standing up to Russia. And you've seen further comments from the president denigrating Zelensky, President Zelensky of Ukraine, because he clearly feels that Zelensky's actions are hurting him. He's not saying that specifically, but that's what he feels in terms of saying he's hurting the United States and he's hurting world fuel markets because the president has his eye on diesel and has his eye on fuel markets going into these midterm elections.
2: Yeah. A lot connected here, certainly when it comes to the response on that. Hey, Jeff, thank you so much. That is, of course, our Jeff Mason, White House and Washington correspondent, joining us from outside the White House on this Monday.
3: All right. Well, certainly those things front and center. Also front and center is the AI CapEx spend, data center spend specifically, scaling faster than we expected, higher hardware and content in a broader mix of operators, pushing more capital toward compute, memory, storage and networking. Carol Mandeep's out with this Bloomberg Intelligence analysis that points to some pretty staggering figures.
2: Yeah, we're going to get into the numbers because now we're talking, what, about $1.7 trillion in spending by 2027? That's up from $1 trillion in our team's May outlook. All right, Mandeep, come on in. Mandeep Singh, Global Head of Tech Research with our Bloomberg Intelligence team. I'm curious why the increase. Is it the cost of the build? You know, in other words, the component pricing getting more expensive, or is it because there is actually greater demand?
5: Both. And nowhere is it more visible than the memory prices, which have shot up, 3 to 4 times over the past 6 months. So when you look at, agentic AI, which is the big driver of why we think next year data center spending is going to be, probably $1.7 trillion or of that magnitude, it's really the token demand that is driven by agents. Mm-hmm. And when I say that, we saw that with ChatGPT and reasoning models. So reasoning added a dimension of adding more tokens and, the fact that every query used more tokens.
3: Does that mean inference, reasoning inference?
5: Yes, reasoning inference. And agentic AI takes it to the next level in terms of the multiplier. So now we are talking, every agentic query taking, probably 50 to 100 times more tokens. So that's where, we can talk about, token pricing and how everything is getting more expensive. But when you have that sort of a demand multiplier driven by agentic AI, and the two best examples are Instinct and Muse.
3: Okay, so Instinct is this startup. They recently raised $1 billion at a $10 billion valuation. They have fewer than 14 employees? Or they have 14 employees or something?
5: Well, they certainly have scaled a lot with a handful of employees.
3: So somebody was telling me actually at Bloomberg Screen Time, who covers this, was talking about how the infrastructure that it takes to provide the services that something like Instinct does is so expensive that $1 billion is barely going to last them.
5: Yeah, I mean, and we have a publicly traded company in Meta, which has a similar offering, Muse, right? Mm-hmm. So Muse, right now, it's being used by a few million people. And if Meta were to deploy Muse to, let's say, 100 million of their monthly active users, or they have potentially 3 billion monthly active users, it would require probably more than 10 gigawatts of infrastructure to serve Muse traffic. So that's where the compute requirements for, you know, these agentic offerings is way bigger than anything that we have seen in the past. And, you know, that's why you are seeing data center spending go up in that fashion and component pricing go up, because we just don't have enough compute to serve 3 billion plus users.
2: Mandy, we're talking about Meta, and today they said they released a long-awaited AI model, a milestone that will test whether its multi-billion dollar push to rebuild AI organization has improved its technology enough to compete among leaders. They seem to be saying that the model is a big leap over its own predecessors, with frontier capabilities that its leadership say put it on par with OpenAI's ChatGPT and Anthropic's Claude when it comes to coding or working through financial or legal questions. Have you played around with it? Have you seen it? And or what are you hearing?
5: I mean, for me, the best evidence that Meta has given in terms of their model capabilities is Muse. And I use Muse it on a daily.
2: You like it, right?
5: I do like it. Yeah. But
3: you use it not just for work. You use it like for your
5: this
3: life.
5: This is almost entirely personal use.
3: Okay.
5: Nothing to do with work. I'm not using coding agent or anything like that. And that's where I do think, you know, Meta will have a tougher time, even with their improved model, to penetrate enterprises. Because when it comes to enterprise adoption, you need a lot more than the best model. I mean, what Anthropic has built over the past few years, it's not just based on the fact that they have the best models. You need a deeper level of integration. And it's not as if Meta Muse's token pricing is way below the rest of the frontier labs. So to my mind, I think Meta will be challenged on the enterprise side. But on the consumer side, there is no doubt, along with Instinct, they are at the front when it comes to, you know, an agent that can do a lot for you in your personal life, you know.
2: I have to tell you, I'm increasingly thinking when I'm asking either ChatGPT or some model to do something, and I'm like, wait, what impact did that have on the environment? What did that cost? Yeah. What did I get? A picture of me dancing with animals? Like, is that really a value?
3: I'm you send me some funny things that you make, and I'm like, Carol,
2: it's not the only
3: how many thing rainforests were cut down as a result of this?
2: Well, because I'm kind of just playing with it to see how fast it can kind of do things. I'm doing it for more serious stuff. But the pushback on data centers, the concerns about water usage, the impact on the environment, the cost of components, the supply chain problems, like, won't that possibly slow down and maybe reduce this number and projection? Or how do you factor that in?
5: I mean, yes, all of these concerns are there, but I've seen with technology, you know, if people like to use something where it helps them, you know, do things faster or do things more efficiently, despite the environmental concerns, they still end up, you know, using more of it. And that's the, you know,
2: but companies will be keeping track, right, about the cost?
5: They will be, but, you know, if this is something that users feel like adds value in their lives when it comes to being more efficient, whether it's with their calendar or, you know, ordering stuff on the internet.
2: Yeah.
5: You know, I would say you will find use cases and adoption, which is what we are starting to see with consumer agents.
2: And you're comfortable handing over all your information?
5: I mean, look, right now I have my, you know, personal email and calendar shared, not the professional side, not the work side, the personal side shared with a lot of these agentic apps because I like to test them out.
2: Yeah.
5: And I'm finding, you know, use cases here and there. But to my mind, yeah, I mean, if it makes me productive, why not?
2: Mandeep Singh, love, love, love. Global head of tech research at our Bloomberg Intelligence team. Hey, coming up, the AI spend and build just seems to keep on growing. This as the world of media continues consolidating. We're going to switch gears, talk a bunch of media with Laura Martin over at Needham & Company.

0: short moments. Please stand by. The station you're listening to is experiencing technical difficulties. We apologize for the inconvenience. Your program will return in a few short moments. Please stand by. The station you're listening to is experiencing technical difficulties. We apologize for the inconvenience. Your program will return in a few short moments. Please stand by. 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We apologize for the inconvenience. Your program will return in a few short moments. Please stand by. 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We apologize for the inconvenience. Your program will return in a few short moments. Please stand by. 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We apologize for the inconvenience. Your program will return in a few short moments. Please stand by. The station you're listening to is experiencing technical difficulties. We apologize for the inconvenience. Your program will return in a few short moments. Please stand by. 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We apologize for the inconvenience. Your program will return in a few short moments. Please stand by. The station you're listening to is experiencing technical difficulties. We apologize for the inconvenience. Your program will return in a few short moments. Please stand by. The station you're listening to is experiencing technical difficulties. We apologize for the inconvenience. Your program will return in a few short moments. Please stand by. 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
1: Back down 0.5%. The NASDAQ 100 index down 0.8%. No bond market trading today because of the holiday for a lot of people. We got gold at $41.69 the ounce. Spot gold down 0.6%. Crude, major move there, $94.29 a barrel on WTI. Right now it is up by 2.7%. Barrel of Brent, $107.26, up by 2.4%. Big banks report earnings tomorrow morning. We're going to be all over it. Count on Bloomberg for the first word on those bank earnings. JP Morgan Chase now ahead of earnings, up 0.5%. Citigroup up 1.4%. Wells Fargo down 0.3%. Goldman lower by 0.7%. Again, recapping here, 21% jump right now in Bumble. Stocks trading mixed, but most stocks in the S&P 500 index are higher. The index down 0.1%. Carol and Tim, that is a Bloomberg Business Flash.
2: All right, Charlie, thank you so much. Carol Master, Tim Stanovic live here in our Bloomberg Interactive Broker studio. All right, so you know this. Paramount Skydance's $110 million acquisition of Warner Brothers Discovery, it's now complete.
3: Okay, are we sure? Are we sure?
2: From what I understand,
3: because you and I have sat here many times.
2: We did a whole big day.
3: Okay.
2: It's done.
3: Okay, good. Just making sure.
2: So we what
3: cannot be undone.
2: I would never say never. You could sell off pieces, I guess, or something.
3: I would imagine that's part of the story.
2: What you got is combining two of the five largest Hollywood film studios and uniting major franchises such as Harry Potter and Mission Impossible. I feel like when you and I were at Screen Time, people talked a lot about this was another big major step towards consolidation when it comes to the Hollywood scene.
4: Yeah, the question is like the implications of this. This new company, it's Skydance. It'll be home to dozens of TV networks, two major subscription streaming services. You've got Paramount Plus, you've got HBO Max. It'll be led by David Ellison. And then also Enon Krize will be co-CEO. We know Enon for years of interviewing him as CEO of Mattel.
2: Exactly.
4: So it was certainly news to us that he got this new job.
2: He understands taking content or toys and creating...
4: Hello, Barbie movie.
2: Exactly. We should also point out that the deal brought with it about $90 billion or nearly $90 billion in debt, and also a bunch of litigation as folks are seeking damages. It is an option for the deal's many opponents, but the path comes with significant obstacles. So yeah, it's never without a lot of static around it. Let's go to a favorite voice who has been patient as we do this setup. Laura Martin is back with us. We love. Senior analyst who covers media, entertainment, and internet at Needham & Company. Hello. So glad to have you here. This combination, now known as Skydance, you know, we have talked with you a lot over the past year. The acquisition, though, has sparked some concern among lawmakers and members of the film industry that have warned the tie-up would result in lower quality programming, higher prices, reduced employment opportunities for TV workers, a lot of things. Any of this, in your view, warrants merit?
5: So I think that the new competitors that are matter are Amazon Prime Video and YouTube, which keep taking share. So that is the scale that these companies need to compete against. And I think the people that complain think that who Disney competes against is Skydance or Netflix. And those companies are just tiny. They're $200 billion. And they really are competing against trillion-dollar enterprises now. So I think this industry needs to continue to consolidate. The obvious read-through that's most troubling is for Netflix, because Netflix doesn't own a film studio. And what we're seeing in the data is that the best way to add new subscribers that stay with you is film releases that had a lot of marketing, that did well in the theater, and then came to your streaming service. So now we have Warner and Paramount. They're going to do 30 films a year at Skydance, which means like two a month, basically. And then you're going to bring them to your streaming service. That should not only attract new subscribers to their streaming services, which include HBO, Paramount Plus, and Discovery Plus, but also it should give them a leg up over Netflix. Because Netflix, as you know, very rarely, and if they do any theatrical release, it's limited release, so there's not a lot of marketing spending on it. So all of this suggests that after Comcast spins off Universal Films, that would be a logical acquisition for Netflix, because Netflix is subscale today, in my opinion.
4: You know, it's notable that you say this, because more than a year ago, you sat with us at Screen Time and you said you were concerned about Netflix. Then Netflix went over that whole, you know, they did bid for Warner Brothers Discovery. Ted Sarandos told Lucas at Screen Time just a few weeks ago that, yeah, we bid on it, but once the price went up, we didn't think it would be a net positive for our shareholders. So we backed off, hence why Paramount Skydance has it now. Okay, so let's play out the Netflix and Universal scenario here. What does that look like, and what numbers do you think we're talking about, Laura?
5: You know, I don't know, because I also don't know if Comcast actually spins it off. There's a lot of tax implications. So I don't even know if Netflix, from a tax point of view, would be allowed to buy it for 2 years. So I think my main point is every other company that now competes against Netflix that is a traditional studio has television, film, consumer products, in the case of Disney, properties, parks. So they're monetizing a single piece of content in more than one window or in more than one revenue stream. Netflix is not. Single revenue stream, only streaming. Streaming's mature, we know now. You saw Ted Sarandos quoted the other day saying he's not growing as fast as he'd like to be. How do you solve that if you're a single line business? It's harder to solve if you only have one revenue stream. So, I mean, I think that all the companies that compete in the Skydance Disney like ecosystem, they must have all genres of content, and they must have all types of windows to monetize hit content when it comes.
2: So what about all this debt? I know media deals often involve a lot of debt, but we've seen some interesting trades in in the markets regarding it, or at least investors' view on it. Creditors worry the terms of the high-grade debt allow Paramount to split the business into separate entities. I mean, there's a lot going on. What are you worried about the ability for this company to manage its debt position?
5: Yes. And I think every investor is. It's over 7 times net leverage. And 3 is the right number to be with a rising interest rate environment. So now the leverage is really overwhelming here. $80 billion of debt, $40 billion of equity, or 50 maybe. But the point is, it is over-levered. So they really need to cut costs. They've said they'll do $6 billion of synergies. My guess is they'll do 10 in the end in real life. But they probably need to sell assets, because with $80 billion, you can't wait 3 years to get the $80 billion to $75. You really need to get this debt down much more quickly. So they need to look around and figure out you know, what assets they can sell to get this debt paid off faster.
4: Look, I know this is not the biggest business, but we're in the news industry, and so this is where a lot of our interest is.
2: We're worried about our existence.
4: CBS, CNN under the same roof. Like, what does that look like?
5: So, unfortunately, it probably looks a lot more conservative and a lot more red, and it looks more like Fox News. That's what I think.
4: Really?
5: From a programming point of view.
4: So you think, and from a programming point of view, you think that it will be like that because perhaps David Ellison thinks that's the business opportunity, or Barry Weiss is linked to this? Like, how does, what's your
5: evidence here? I think it's the politics of getting the deal approved with the administration standing still. And I think it's Barry Weiss' track record, and they've let her do, like, essentially pivot that business from the, I would call it the middle, to very much farther right. So I expect them to do that at CNN also.
2: So, but what if, you know, it's, we're trying to read the tea leaves here in terms of her not being involved in CNN. I mean, do you think even if something like that is said, it's not real, or how do you read that?
5: I mean, I assume a different executive will run it.
2: Yeah, exactly.
5: Yeah, it will pivot to the right. No, I think that's the Ellison's deal with the administration. Is it will? I mean, he hates CNN most of all, the administration. So my opinion is they got approval for this deal because they think that somebody's going to be in there to pivot that organization to the right.
4: So that's not great news for Fox, because Fox lives in this ecosystem right now, and it dominates that. Certainly, there's Newsmax, and there's you know, some other streaming services.
6: America One.
4: Yeah, One American.
6: Yeah. One American, yeah.
4: Is Fox threatened with this?
5: Maybe, but you have to see how long it lasts. Like, I think, you know, we'll have to see how long Republicans hold the administration. So how long CNN pivoting to the right actually makes economic sense. I just don't know the answer. But I think they're obligated to start that way. And then they'll have to follow the market for economics over a decade.
2: Hey, Laura, if Skydance ends up selling or splitting the businesses into a few entities and maybe moving off some prized assets, does it make it not as interesting or not as powerful or impactful a company if it has to do that to manage the debt?
5: Well, if it bankrupts the company because it can't pay the debt, that's worse.
2: Right.
5: So that's the other alternative.
2: Right.
5: If it does something to pay down the debt, I guess it depends on what they have. A lot of assets now, and they have a lot of duplicative assets.
2: Yeah,
5: so I think we would all cheer if they started selling linear TV networks to somebody as a source of cash. That'd be great because we don't like the linear TV business on Wall Street, you know, and I doubt they'd sell a streaming asset because they've said they're going to just merge them all and basically cut out the cost of the back office there. So it sort of depends. Like, if they sold real estate, I think we would all cheer to pay down debt because they have a lot of excess real estate and a lot of excess people that sit in real estate offices and stuff. So I think that would be a good use because it doesn't affect the fundamentals of the business. So I think it just depends. But my opinion is they cannot service this debt without paying off assets.
2: You know, it's kind of wild for those of us who've been around, right, for a little while, just to see the cycles and things that you never thought cable would go away, or, like, you know, and then you've got streaming, and then just the way we've got YouTube TV.
4: Laura's smiling because she knew all this.
2: She does. What are the media companies and individuals that you believe the Bloomberg audience should be watching very closely?
5: Well, I got to tell you, you just had him guest on this using Muse. I think Mark Zuckerberg is a person to watch for the media business because if agents are what if consumer behavior swaps to agents, how are you discovering content? Do you even go to Netflix or do you go to your agent and say, find me the best BBC murder mystery on streaming? And then it says, well, for the subscriptions you own, do this. What if discovery moves to agents? And it's not by streaming. Can you imagine what that does to the media business? Like, agentic may replace everything. So I think what to watch is content costs coming down because of LLMs and generative AI. And then, you know, agents, whoever's introducing agents, and what kind of use cases consumer using them for.
4: I mean, I would imagine Netflix would be one to watch with this. They were so early to discovery with the idea of creating profile. This stuff also is table stakes now, but it was such a big deal, you know, what, 2012, when Netflix introduced profiles. So it had an idea of what you were watching versus what your partner was watching.
5: True. And then they would make better recommendations. Like, that's old AI, like, which is machine learning AI.
4: Yeah.
5: But, you know, tech is better at that. You know, Google and Meta are better at that. than any of the media companies, because those are tech first.
2: Wild, just wild. And just the speed at which things are changing in terms of who's doing what and what we're watching. You always keep us current. Laura, thank you. Thank you. Have a great week. And thanks for joining us.
5: Thanks very much.
2: Yeah, be well. Laura Martin, she's senior internet and media analyst over at Needham & Company. Just someone who knows this space just so, so well. Love catching up with her. We're going to switch gears a little bit.
4: Yeah, from one sector media to another, and that would be defense. Lockheed Martin unveiling a new missile interceptor designed to outperform its most capable Patriot variant. This, Carol, as the U.S. Army seeks to expand its air defense capabilities against increasingly sophisticated threats like hypersonic missiles.
2: We have a million questions. We're going to head to D.C., Washington, D.C., for some answers, and to Tim Cahill. He is president of Missiles and Fire Control at the $118 billion market cap defense and aerospace company. You know it well, Lockheed Martin. He joins Tim and me on this Monday. Tim, so great to have you here with us. Tell us about PAC-3 Edge. What's new, what's significant, what our audience needs to know and understand about this.
6: Yeah, absolutely. And thank you for having me today. It's a pleasure. I'm here on the floor of AUSA conference. There's a lot of excitement here today. And yes, we are introducing our next variant of our PAC-3 missiles. So you all know about the PAC-3 MSE, I think, by now. We've heard about it in Ukraine. You've heard it about in the Middle East. The most capable air and missile defense interceptor in the world. We're now introducing the brand new generation of that, the PAC-3 Edge. And PAC-3 Edge is designed to go higher, faster, and further than PAC-3 MSE. And what it's really designed to do is to take on those threats that our military and the military of our allies are going to face here in the next 3, 5, 10 years. So it is us getting out ahead of what the threat is going to do, despite the fact that, of course, the MSE is doing an incredible job with today's current threats.
4: Well, Tim, the current threats today, and especially what we're learning with regard to the war in Iran and the Russia's invasion of Ukraine, has to do with more rudimentary design, drones that maybe cost tens of thousands of dollars that sometimes interceptors are used to intercept. Can you sort of explain what is being used currently to defend against those types of threats versus what this is meant to defend from?
6: Yeah, happy to. And you're right. That isn't what PAC-3 Edge is all about. Of course, it can hit anything that flies, but that's not where we'd really want to use it. So what's being used today is a variety of systems. And of course, whether it be our troops in the Middle East or whether it be the Ukrainians in Europe, are using some very creative methods. And it's everything from shooting them down from the ground with rifles to shooting them down with F-16s to shooting them down with small missiles. And if you have to, if you have a drone coming after a very high-value target, you might choose to use a higher-end missile, but only because you absolutely have to. But fundamentally, what we are doing is trying to give the department and our allies a much broader range of options. And so that's why here a couple of months ago, we introduced, for example, Morpheus, a very low-cost drone that flies out and essentially zaps the incoming UASs by frying their electronics, and then you come back, you charge it up, send it out, and do it again, as well as smaller missiles that we put in what we call a Grizzly containerized launcher. But they're much cheaper missiles, much smaller, much easier to reload, if you will. That's the kind of things that you want to put on these less expensive threats. And so effectively, it's about taking the missile or system or drone or gun or whatever it is and putting it on the appropriate or putting the appropriate effector on the appropriate threat.
2: What kind of production numbers are you expecting, not only with PAC-3 Edge, but also with your PAC-3 Ace? I think you've made some announcements recently. So give us an idea. Are there some updates? And kind of plays into what kind of demand flow are we seeing in an environment that is increasingly a lot of places around the world at war?
6: Yeah, that's a great question. And so, you know, as we've talked about and the department's talked about, we're for PAC-3 MSE, so let's start there. Mm-hmm. We're rapidly going toward the thousands. So we're going to go to triple or quadruple the current rates. And that is going extremely well, by the way. The department has been an incredible partner with us to figure out everything that could be slowing us down and helping us go faster. So then you take PAC-3 ACE, which you mentioned. Perfect example of the low, kind of the lower cost, but not all the way down into drone territory yet. But that one will be about 2/3 capability and about, say, 1/2 the cost. So the intent would be that we will produce those first in Europe, likely perhaps the Middle East. Mm-hmm. And then those are going to be, we expect to be in the thousands as well as we ramp up production. Now, then that brings us to PAC-3 Edge. What we would expect is that PAC-3 Edge would start slowly. But of course, we'll work with the Army to see what the right numbers are. But eventually, we'll be capable of producing hundreds or thousands of PAC-3 Edges as the market demands it. So I would expect us to be producing all of these systems in very large quantities, perhaps at different phases, depending on what's needed and what the mission dictates.
2: So not 1,000 or 2,000 a year, but you're talking tens or hundreds of thousands a year. Is that correct?
6: So it'll be from MSE will be in the thousands, in the low thousands. We would expect ACE to be in the thousands. Edge could be produced in the thousands as well, if that's what the orders demand, if you will.
2: Okay.
4: Well, given the large number of suppliers needed to make a single PAC-3, what are the biggest choke points in production that perhaps keeps you from reaching that DoD goal even sooner?
6: Yeah, so you might imagine that, of course, as you know, it takes every part to build a missile, so anything can hold us up. But to answer your question fairly, usually the more complex the part, the more that you are at risk of something holding it up. So solid rocket motors, important complex part, that tends to be something that we watch real careful and it's easy to get behind on. Anything in this circuitry area, advanced circuitry, for example, seekers, which are also highly complex. Those are the things that we tend to focus the most on because those are the ones that can hold us up quickly just because there's so many individual parts that have to go into them. But we're working those awful hard and working every single supplier, dual sourcing at least every potential supplier to make sure that one can pick up the slack if another one doesn't. And I will tell you that our suppliers have really stepped up. They are investing as well to the tune of hundreds of millions to billions of dollars, depending on their scale. And so this is a team effort with the department. Everybody's in on driving this production up fast.
2: I have to tell you, whenever we talk about things like this kind of segment, we get viewers and terminal users and folks are like, how much does this thing cost? We're all taxpayers. We're paying for this stuff. How much does, I don't know, give us an idea of this latest update, the PAC-3 Edge. What does it cost?
6: So I would expect PAC-3 Edge to be just a little more than an MSE, which is, you know, on the order of several million dollars is what's usually publicized. Right now what we are doing throughout the entire portfolio, if you will, so all the munitions that we build, is we are rapidly applying high technology production to keep the costs contained and to keep them down. And so that's everything from AI and additive manufacturing through robotics and building robot cells, if you will, that individually build these things and bring these costs down. What's interesting is while you say the costs are pretty high and we're keeping those costs pretty level, what's also happening is we are investing billions and billions of dollars at the same time into increasing the production and the capability. And so the U.S. government is not paying for all that, which is something that they used to do. And so all that is coming back to still a production level, a high production level, and a cost that is staying fairly even.
2: But scaling the missiles, should that bring down the costs in the future?
6: You know, I think the production levels are going to bring down the cost in some senses. Mm-hmm. In other ones, what you'll do is trade that cost for investment in both future technology as well as high production of what you're building right now. So, and again, in the end, the U.S. government will only end up buying the recurring cost of the missile, if you will. All those billions that go into production and technology, we're footing the bill for all of that. So in aggregate, the taxpayer is actually doing much better under the new policies of the department than they were before.
4: So apart from the U.S. government, who do you expect customers of this to be?
6: Well, so the customers, I think right now, initially will be the U.S. government, of course, for this high-tech version. Eventually, we would expect that all of the Patriot users are going to want to have Edge. And then it'll be up to us to work with the U.S. government to decide on the timing and when that would be available. But we're anticipating that this is going to be part of the global defense network, just like the MSE is today.
4: I'm curious about low-cost interceptors. And the startups that get a lot of attention right now, the Anduril's of the world, for example, they're among the companies leading the low-cost interceptor charge. Is there enough room for all to play here? Will the primes enter the market too?
6: Well, it probably is for a while, and we'll see, since the numbers increase every single day, it seems. But there is a lot of demand out there in the world. This is absolutely true. I think if we can build a nice mix of low cost and the higher capable systems, that's probably the right thing to go into a conflict with. And that's, frankly, that's the way to deter your potential adversaries these days, is to have that entire mix. So I think that for a while there's going to be enough there. I think the trade-off is going to be, remember, nothing comes for free. And so when you reduce the cost, you reduce capability. So finding the sweet spot where it's affordable, but it's also fully capable. It also can withstand the launch environment. It can withstand whatever the adversary throws at you. That's important too. And so that's why we've come up with things like PAC-3As, which we think are a nice sweet spot that provide both.
4: Well, how would you, just for our viewers and listeners who might not follow this very closely, how would you distinguish low cost versus sort of higher cost, where the primes play right now versus where the startups play right now? How would you distinguish that from a cost perspective and from a capabilities perspective?
6: Yeah, that's great. It is hard, so it's not just for those who don't follow it every day. This is a debate that we have all the time. I think it's the easiest way to do this is to match kind of two things. The value of the thing that somebody is throwing against you, because you prefer not to have a massive economic mismatch. So they throw something cheap, you throw something expensive. The other thing is, what is that item protecting? Right. So if you're protecting a lot of lives, a lot of very expensive hardware, command posts, things like that, you want to have something really, really good protecting that. So you want the capability, and you're not so worried about paying a bit extra for that. Well, by the way, if you're the adversary trying to destroy that, you're throwing something pretty capable at it as well, because it's a lot of value to destroy that particular target. If, on the other hand, you're talking about something that is a drone that's flying with a very small explosive that's only going to do a

0: our industry, and we'll continue to do that. And for exactly the same reasons that you're talking about. The first of all, you can reduce the development and production cycles very, very fast by using that kind of technology. You can discover what issues you have far before you might have discovered them before, make corrections in your design, simulate things like you could never simulate before. All of that contributes to faster cycle, faster delivery of technology. And then when you get into things like the actual production, things like AI, additive manufacturing, it allows you to quickly produce things, quickly discover where your defects are, because that's the thing that gets you, is a defect that follows you down the chain and you don't find it till later on. What you want to do is find it the instant that it's created. So things like AI can do that for you. They can look at a part and instantly tell you the tiniest flaw that you have in that part, and you go fix it right now. And then you combine that with robotic systems that can actually make the repair instantly. Now you have magic. And so everywhere you see AI showing up in the commercial world, in your daily lives, there's an application somewhere within the defense industry, and it's helping us go faster. And we are investing, all of us are investing tremendously in these capabilities.
1: Hey, Tim, just in the last 30 seconds that we have with you, we started off by talking about the differences with the new PAC-3 Edge. What about the next iteration of the PAC-3? Very briefly, what will it focus on?
2: It just got this done.
1: I know, but you know,
0: of course, we're always looking. We're always working on the next one. In fact, 10 years ago, when I had the job of building these, particularly, we were starting to work on this. So everything is going to happen just in the same kind of path. I think things are going to get faster, further, higher, more responsive, more AI. The systems are going to recognize when they're trying to be tricked by an adversary. I think you're just going to see this happening faster and faster. The systems are going to be more adaptable. They'll probably look about the same, long and pointy, but the actual intelligence in them is incredible, and it's getting more so every day.
2: All right, Tim Cahill, thank you so much. President, Missiles and Fire Control at Lockheed Martin, joining us from Washington, D.C. When we come back, check on the trading day and stock.

0: more than what you need to know. It's what you need to think about.
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2: All right, everybody, coming up on the last hour of trade on this Monday, Carol Masser along with Tim Stenovek. He's back here.
3: I'm back.
2: In our Bloomberg headquarters in New York City. It was a really funny week last week. There were actually mornings on our planning call where we're like, what's the main story? It was just little pieces of things. And then there was, I think, one day where all we did essentially was one AI story after another. It was just nonstop.
3: I tried to unplug a little bit.
2: Did you?
3: Yeah, but you know, you got the app on the phone and...
2: Did you put your phone down at any time?
3: Yeah, but you know, you're navigating with Google Maps and then suddenly, you see an email and then I'm bothering our team with something. So I did my best.
2: I know. It's a tough thing. I was at a dinner and it was, I don't know, a family member picked up... And I was like, put your phone down. Because we're at a restaurant. I'm like,
3: Aunt Carol, I like it.
2: It was my sibling.
3: Oh, okay.
2: I'm like, come on, I don't get to see you.
3: Then you can be, then you can be mean.
2: I get it. Like, it's how everybody keeps, and if you're going somewhere after, but I get it. It's just like, be in the moment, folks. Be in the moment.
3: That's why when somebody emails you, you don't always see it because you're in the moment.
2: I know. I'm probably too extreme the other way. It just got so overwhelming. I mean, if you look at my phone, I probably have 8,000. Like emails on it, and I go through and I try to clean them off. It's a lot. I'm okay. Just saying. All right, let's be in the moment. And if we look at the trade, S&P 500 just down about 12 points. Not a big move here. 161 higher on the Dow Jones Industrial Average, down by 0.8% on the NASDAQ. I do think, though, if you look at the S&P, you actually have more names higher today, even though the index is down a little bit.
3: Well, let's take a look at some stocks on the move today. I'm Tim Stenovek, along with Carol Masser. Back with us, Bloomberg News U.S. equities reporter Matthew Griffin. Hey, Matthew.
4: Hey, Tim. How's it going?
3: Good, good. What stocks did you bring us today?
4: Well, I've been watching Chipotle all day. That's ticker CMG. It's been extending losses, now down almost 5% after Starbucks said they are not buying the Mexican fast casual chain. Of course, that stock had rallied last week on this FT report that Starbucks had talked to advisors about a potential deal to do just that. Now we're seeing a bit of the deal premium taken out of the stock and investor attention returned to a somewhat dismal story there. I mean, the shares are now down 19% this year again.
3: Can anyone give me a story about why this deal would make sense?
2: Two food companies? Somebody, a CEO who knows Chipotle
3: apart from,
2: like no other, so that if you wanted to create synergies and cut costs, that maybe you could figure it out.
3: But from a brand identity perspective, like Chipotle is not recognized as a quote-unquote third place where you go and gather as a community, where you do your homework.
2: Chipbucks. You can call the company Chipbucks.
4: Well,
3: I'm sorry, Matthew. It's just like, I saw this headline last week,
2: coffee,
3: and I was like, this makes,
2: coffee
3: apart from the relationship between, like, you know, Brian Nickel and Scott Boatwright.
2: Beans and coffee, beans and burritos.
3: I don't know.
2: I know.
3: I don't get it.
2: I don't get it either.
3: Do any analysts get it?
4: Analysts, well, they thought it might make sense for Chipotle for exactly that reason. Brian Nickel knows the company. He could engineer a turnaround on, you know, all the metrics they're lagging on.
3: He's busy engineering a turnaround at Starbucks.
4: Well, that's the exact thing.
2: That's the big reason.
4: Analysts were very concerned about what this would mean for Starbucks, whether they could focus on two turnarounds at once, one that is going well at Starbucks but is in kind of the early days.
2: It's kind of like you have one toddler and you're like, let's just get pregnant and have another one. We're in the diapers. We're in the non-sleeping. Let's just like roll it all in.
3: Okay.
4: That feels about right.
2: Do you
4: right.
2: get that?
3: I get it.
2: Right?
3: Yeah.
2: And then they're all of a sudden, they're both like five or six and they're off to kindergarten and first grade and you're like, wow, okay.
3: That's their problem. But it's not, because when school's over, it's your problem.
2: That's true.
4: Well, and we're seeing a bit of relief in Starbucks today. That's ticker SBUX, up about 1.5%.
2: Yeah.
3: Matthew's like, can we talk about the next stock?
2: All right, let's go to Bristol. Bristol Myers, BMY.
4: Yes, that stock is down almost 3% after some, also you want to talk about confusing situations, some hard to parse data from a trial of a drug for a lung disease that's idiopathic pulmonary fibrosis. And the interesting thing here is patients on a smaller dose showed statistically significant improvement. Patients on a larger dose did not improve. It's something that analysts at RBC say is confounding. It also really matters for this drug because they say what was supposed to set this apart from competitors was more efficiency, basically meaning a higher dose, you treat the disease better. And so they also say, you know, the this is broadly positive, these results, but we just have to kind of pick apart what that means, and it's not clear yet there.
2: Hmm. Sounds like you had to do a little bit more research, right? The lower dose versus the higher dose. All right, so we're keeping an eye on that, and that stock's down about almost 3% in today's session. Salesforce.
4: Yeah, so that's ticker CRM, up about 1.5% after a double upgrade at Bank of America, and they're pointing to AI. Not something we always hear for software names, you know, AI as a tailwind. It's actually something they say in that note. The firm says they were pretty worried about AI disruption for Salesforce, but they've come around on this. Now they think that big companies are not going to be willing to just ditch platforms that have all their data, all their workflows, their compliance tools. And now they say Salesforce, it can, you know, continue selling those. It can sell AI tools like CloudForce, AgentForce, and maybe actually even capture more value. So they went all the way from a sell equivalent rating to a buy, and that is lifting the stock today.
2: There you have it. So that's interesting that it's actually giving it a little bit of a kick to the upside.
3: Yeah, a lot of questions about a SaaSpocalypse, but so, you know.
4: Stock's still down year to date.
2: Remember, that's all we were talking about for a while?
3: Yeah.
2: Not so much as of late. Matthew Griffin, thank you so much. Bloomberg News U.S. Equities Reporter. 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
3: Hey, coming up next on Bloomberg Business Week Daily, one of the most read stories on the terminal. It's all about the huge costs that are going into data centers. That's next.
5: 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I'm Tyler Kendall in Geneva, Switzerland, and this is Bloomberg.
6: The countdown is on. Everything you need to get the edge at the end of the market day. This is The Close.
7: Will strong earnings be enough for the bulls, or will stubborn inflation and a sputtering chip trade keep a lid on gains? Live from Studio 2 at Bloomberg headquarters in New York, I'm Scarlett Fu.
8: And I'm Hema Parmar. We're kicking you off to the closing bell here in the U.S.
7: So take a look at what's happening here across the financial markets. The bond market is closed today, so don't look for any 2-year yields or 10-year yields. The S&P 500 down largely, still hovering near record highs. Banks are in focus before they kick off earnings season tomorrow. J.P. Morgan, Goldman Sachs, Citi, and Wells Fargo all tomorrow, followed by Bank of America and Morgan Stanley on Wednesday. Oil prices rising for a third straight day. President Trump may have announced an energy truce, but Ukraine says it doesn't know anything about it. And the euro weaker versus most of the G10 currencies against the dollar. It's at its weakest since May of last year, positioning now the most negative since the early days of the pandemic.
8: And let's take a look at some of the big equity movers today. We're going to kick it off with Chipotle down. Starbucks up a bit on comments from Starbucks saying they will not be buying Chipotle this afternoon. News reports last week that Starbucks was pursuing an offer. Keep in mind the current Starbucks CEO was previously the CEO of Chipotle. You're seeing Chipotle down for nearly 5%. And also at Bumble, you're seeing shares rallying this afternoon, spiking after a report that the dating app is in advanced talks to go private. It held talks with Ithaca Holdings to be taken private in a deal that values it at about $1 billion. And then Micron, one of the many chip makers plunging today after concerns over potential competition from China, which has made advancements on a new chip.
7: All right, let's kick things off on for a big week here with Afsana Beshlis. She is founder and CEO of Rock Creek. Afsana, thank you so much for joining us. We just kind of went through some of the big themes in the market today, but even with all those cross currents, it's a pretty quiet day because the bond market is closed and we do have earnings starting off tomorrow. So it feels like the calm before the storm, but there's a lot of things swirling underneath that give people reason to be concerned. How are you looking at equities and how fairly valued we are right now?
9: Great to talk to you, Scarlett. And as you said, it has been a relatively quiet day today, even though oil prices did jump up. On the geopolitical side, obviously, a lot happening overnight and this morning and over the last couple of days. So that, I think, is something to watch, because as the equity markets, you know, that we're going to talk about are going to be going through the what's happening this week with the banks starting to provide their numbers. I think there's a lot of underpinnings of in the equity markets that are positive and some that are very negative. On the positive side, what is happening is on the power and electricity side, there is crazy demand for power. So regardless of what's going on with AI or data centers being politically challenging at the moment, there is a lot of demand for power. So you see this unbelievable jump in the value of the equities around Constellation or companies that are producing goods that can be used for expansion of the grid. The other side also is the negative side, where you see this sort of changes in the markets, where a few stocks are going up a lot and a lot of stocks have come down or are staying sort of put. So I think we will see some more of that happening over the next week or two.
7: You also point out that we have a supply shock, a hidden supply shock in the equity market as well. We spend so much time talking about how much debt the government needs to issue, how much debt the hyperscalers need to issue to fund their AI build out, that we kind of overlook sometimes the impact of the equity issuance as well. How is that playing out?
9: Absolutely. I think because of the IPOs we've already seen with SpaceX, but also other potential IPOs and equity being issued by other companies, we are seeing a large push in into the markets. A lot of, course, buyback from the corporate side. So that has been a very big major part of taking out equities in by the corporates themselves versus, you know, looking at the bond market, where obviously the Treasury also has been buying back some of the bills that they've been issuing. So you see sort of similar things happening, but by different players.
8: You mentioned oil a little bit. Let's dig into that more. With a lot of the geopolitical concerns we're seeing right now, how significant of a structural risk do you see what we're seeing in the energy shock currently, and how do you see that playing out?
9: I think the next couple of days, we're going to see probably more continued sort of ugliness in with the war and with what's going on between the Houthis and the Saudis and in the region. That could push oil prices further up than where they are today. You know, as we, started talking, they were closer to 107. I think they started this morning closer to 104. But the big issue, obviously, is the one that President Trump has been trying to address over the weekend, which is these prices. There's obviously also jet fuel prices. Here we sit in the U.S. and we don't realize that we at least have the supply of these goods. One is the price we're paying. Two is having access to these fuels. In a lot of other places, there is an issue about supply at any price. So when you go outside of the U.S., the issue of diesel becomes even bigger than ours. The big thing that we were talking about over the last couple of days again is the conversation President Trump had with President Putin. But right now, Russia, which was a very big exporter of diesel, apart from stopping its diesel exports, also has almost a third of its diesel production impacted by the war. The cost of getting it, insurance costs, getting it across the border is higher, and the ability to get the supply out is harder. Similarly, in China, where they have also put a stop to diesel exports. So you're seeing a lot of potential issues, not just with crude oil, but more importantly, with the products.
8: And so given all of these dynamics, how is Rock Creek investing right now? Where do you see the biggest opportunity, both in terms of asset class and geography?
9: Interestingly, what is happening is while we see this happening, I think I mentioned earlier, on the side of power, where we see a lot of potential growth around the grid, I think that's like a, you know, something that has been going on, particularly in the last few weeks. But we see that continuing in the rest of the year, if not beyond that. The other thing is obviously alternative energy, because everyone is concerned about importing, whether it's LNG or oil. And you're going to see, and there will be eventually the new LNG supplies coming in, even a potential overhang, too much LNG in the market. So I think what will happen is producing nuclear power at home, producing renewable energy at home is going to be super interesting. And the other thing we've seen is that SAF prices have become much more interesting at the time where jet fuel prices have gone through the roof.
7: What about different geographies? A lot of folks say that the U.S. is fairly valued, if not fully valued, and you can find better opportunities abroad.
9: So you're absolutely right. If we just look purely at PE ratios, U.S. Does look relatively rich. But at the same time, where could you put your money today? And what you see is, despite all the negative things that we do here, the U.S. still seems to be where capital has been flowing and will continue to flow. Obviously, there are places like Japan where they're benefiting from the AI directly and indirectly, and robotics. You see how Korea has been benefiting from similar trends. And then you have other countries that are really involved in innovation around the themes that will impact, whether it's the grid. There are some particular German companies that are producing goods for the grid. There are, you know, the Norwegians doing a lot of really interesting work on energy innovation. Mm. So I think a lot of those will be super interesting, but it's very, very specific. It's not a general sort of market trend. All said, the U.S. is still the main place to invest.
7: So if you need to make a broad market call, it's still in the U.S. Having said that, as we embark on the start of earnings season, Afsana, what area are you perhaps most concerned with? What's a risk area for you when you look at the upcoming earnings season?
9: I think while, you know, JP Morgan might be doing fine, I think in general the banking sector is going to be problematic potentially. But more importantly, I think, is what will happen with the consumer, because we have seen consumer sentiment down because obviously consumers as a whole are concerned. There is a group of consumers that have been made wealthier by the markets, and depending on what sector of the economy they're working on. So I think that consumer segment not buying will impact credit markets. It will impact cars. It will impact a lot of other things, particularly with inflation that is at such a high level for food and rent and other goods, but also going up.
7: Yeah, makes sense given that consumer drives more than two-thirds of the economy. Afsana, thank you so much. Afsana Beschloss, founder and CEO over at Rock Creek. Now, coming up on the close, the bull case for SpaceX, Boeing, and other big players in aerospace. Barclays' Anthony Valentini joins us live on the heels of initiating coverage on the group. Plus, bond markets are closed today, but the rest of the week will make up for it. We're going to set you up for the economic data deluge with former Fed Governor Betsy Duke. And a big week for the biggest banks. Gabelli's McCray Sykes will join us live with his watch list for the flurry of earnings reports coming down the pike. All that and more coming up. This is The Close on Bloomberg. We'll be right back.

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1: Tesla Cybercab is making its way overseas to the Paris Motor Show this week, marking the first time Tesla's robo-taxi will be shown on the continent as the company looks to expand its footprint outside the U.S. Joining us now with more is Bloomberg News Detroit Bureau Chief David Welch. And David, this is really goes back to the idea that Tesla sees itself more as a leading intelligence product maker rather than a EV maker.
2: That's right. Elon Musk really wants to pivot this to being more of an AI company, more of an autonomy company. And that's why he's pushing the Cybercab, full self-driving with the vehicles they sell more. I think he kind of sees that getting growth in the electric vehicle business going forward, for a while now, he's seen that as really a long-term slow play in the U.S., overly competitive in China, and at least as competitive in Europe, and where else do you really grow in the world? They're kind of where they are in terms of sales, and if he really wants to justify the company's valuation, they've got to offer something new, and there's less competition. You do have a lot of autonomy in China with the companies there, but in the U.S., it's basically a game against Waymo and a few other smaller players. And then in Europe, pretty similar thing and a pretty nascent market over there, too. So if he can get the challenge solved using the camera-based system as opposed to LiDAR, the camera-based system that Tesla uses, he has a lot of potential growth for the company in terms of the self-driving services that they can offer.
1: What should we really know about the self-driving services that they do offer? I mean, Elon Musk is notorious for giving some forecasts and then kind of when it's time to provide the numbers, you know, giving a bit of information and then pushing them forward once again.
2: That's right. They are running vehicles in Texas here in the U.S. They've got cars on the road, but it's been problematic. You know, this morning we just had a story that the National Highway Traffic Safety Administration is looking at their vehicles amid complaints that they drive too fast in school zones. And you see this. You saw this with General Motors when they had Cruise. You still see it with Waymo. You've got vehicles out there driving without a human, and it just takes time for the machine to learn and lick all of these different challenges and things that people, that human beings deal with every day. So Tesla has to do all of that. If they want to go to Europe, like they're showing this vehicle at the Paris Motor Show, that's a lot of governments and a lot of regulatory rules and laws that they're going to need to comply with. So I think that's a long way off as well. But there aren't nearly as many vehicles on the road in the U.S. even as Elon Musk, I think, had planned a few years ago.
3: And David, what do we know about the brain of this car, the FSD technology, the software?
2: Yeah, Tesla does seem to have very good AI and very good technology. The difference between what Tesla wants to do, and Elon's been very adamant about this, versus Waymo and the other companies, is he wants to use cameras. They are much cheaper than the laser-based LiDAR systems that Waymo and others use. But there's a lot of debate whether or not those cameras, which are sort of like they see like the human eye does, can see through fog, can see through snow, heavy rain, you know, and other conditions like that that just make it difficult for that computer brain to read and make smart decisions. And look, they've got to log a lot of miles, do a lot of experimentation, run into cases that are rare in driving but needed to be safe. Waymo's been at this for 16, 18 years, something like that. Tesla has for a while, too, but not nearly as long. And autonomous driving, as we've discovered, is a very difficult challenge to beat.
3: And you mentioned Waymo. How does this stack up in terms of competition? And does this put Waymo at risk? But they've been doing it for longer, as you've been saying. But the size and scale that we see from Tesla, I'm curious how you weigh both of these two together.
2: Right now, most experts in the field will tell you that Waymo's technology is in the lead. It's better, partially because they've been at it longer, but also they're on the road running real routes, bringing in revenue, ferrying passengers around in multiple cities around the U.S., and they keep adding to it. We had people from NVIDIA in, and they make their own self-driving stack. And they also they make that stack for a lot of other companies. They do work with Tesla and a lot of of the other players in the autonomous industry. And you know, they said Waymo is pretty much state of the art right now, particularly in the United States, and that they work with Tesla. Tesla has good technology, but they were pretty clear that Waymo is in the lead. Mm-hmm. So, look, Elon pushes his team hard, and that's the one that they want to beat. And it's hard to count him out, because even when he's late, he often gets to where he wants the company to be.
1: Yeah, absolutely. He has proven that he can do that. David, thank you so much. David Welch, Bloomberg News, Detroit Bureau Chief. And just looking at Tesla shares, Hema, it's jumped about 27% since late July as investors kind of re-rate the stock.
3: It's incredible, but it still has down about 15% so far for the whole year.
1: Yeah.
3: So I'm curious how we look at like the sharp pivots that we see these days in some of these mega tech stocks.
1: That's a good point. Like everything else, it's been a volatile ride. All right, coming up, we're going to take a look at shares of SpaceX. Always moving following its decision to expand its cellular network. You can see it right now up about 0.9%. We're going to break that effort down and take a look at the broader aerospace sector ahead of the earnings season, the third quarter earnings season when we come back. This is The Close on Bloomberg.

0: It's time now for our top calls to look at some of the big movers on the back of analyst recommendations. And first up is Adobe. Wells Fargo double downgrading the software developer from overweight to underweight, citing cracks in its growth story. The firm lowering its price target to $225 from $270, arguing that Adobe's full year target looks especially difficult given recent management commentary. The share's down almost 2%. Next in line is Salesforce. Bank of America boosting its recommendation to buy from underperform on the back of tailwinds from AI adoption. Analysts boosting their price target to $285 from $160, saying that Salesforce has one of the most comprehensive enterprise AI approaches. The share is up 1.5%. And last but not least is T-Mobile. Raymond James upgrading the cell phone operator to outperform from market perform after the stock's recent pullback last week. The firm setting its price target at $170 while arguing that recent fears over SpaceX competition are overblown as it's 3+ years from becoming any reality. Shares up about 2% at the moment. And those are some of our top calls. Let's stick with SpaceX and take a look at the broader aerospace and defense sector as we head into earnings season. Barclays starting coverage on the group with buy ratings for names like SpaceX, Boeing, Palantir, and RTX. Joining us now is the person behind those calls, Barclays multi-sector aerospace and defense analyst Anthony Valentini. I named all those companies together, but they're all very different companies, kind of in, you know, under the defense umbrella, but you know, SpaceX is five different companies in one. It's how do you value these defense companies and compare them one to one?
1: Yeah, so it's difficult, and I would argue that we're kind of at this inflection point where the aerospace and defense has changed a lot. These new companies need to be looked at in a different way and analyzed in a different way because they're very high growth and they're deploying a more commercial model, which means that eventually when they're at scale, they should be able to drive higher margins. With something like SpaceX, I mean, there's incredible asymmetric upside, which we talk about in our report, and we think that there's other companies that are to come that are going to do similar things.
0: You know, it feels like for a while, defense companies were in this like lull. They just weren't that exciting. There wasn't a lot of like secular tailwinds behind them, but that's changed completely and they're in this new cycle. How long does this cycle last for?
1: Yeah, so I would argue that it's a generational structural shift that's happening. I think that there's going to be market share gain story for a lot of these smaller companies, the new entrants over the next 10+ years. And as you look at the budget, it's typically goes in cycles of about 10 years up and 10 years down. We're in the 12th year of this up cycle. And so the federal deficit is at all-time highs and the budget can't continue to grow mid-single digits to high single digits forever. And so I think lower cost weapon systems are the future, and we've seen proof of concept of that in recent conflicts.
2: Speaking of companies that are the future, we were talking in the commercial break about Saronic, which has the first drone boats that have actually saved people from the Strait of Hormuz. But I'm curious, with oil prices and the conflict that we're seeing rising, what does that mean for both established defense companies and newer ones?
1: Yeah, so that's a great question. I mean, oil certainly has a big impact in the aerospace industry because it impacts ticket prices for the airlines, which could negatively impact people being willing to fly, and that results in lower, you know, aircraft deliveries and then maintenance on said aircraft. I would argue for some of these like lower or some of these earlier entrants, these newer companies, that the oil prices are just not that significant of an impact to, you know, the framework of the business for investors, just because they're such early stage, and it's really more about the budget dollars and where they're shifting to, from exquisite systems to more lower cost autonomous systems like the ones that you mentioned.
2: And so when you look at some of the specific defense contractors, where are you seeing the most excitement company-wise?
1: Yes. So based off of what I was just describing, where I think that the new entrants are going to take share, I prefer defense tech over the large cap defense primes. Within the defense primes, I prefer Lockheed Martin over Northrop Grumman. I think that Lockheed Martin has a better exposure to the top priority, which is missiles, versus some of the other exquisite programs that Northrop has, which I think are very important, but maybe longer tail. As a result of that, I think that they're going to grow quicker with more of a margin expansion and a free cash flow growth story. And then on more of the defense tech side, my top picks are Karman, which is a missile component provider, down about 60% year to date, with margins and growth that are double the rest of defense. And then the other one that I would highlight is Kratos, which I describe as having the most shots on net across all of this defense tech thesis. That includes things like engines for drones, solid rocket motors for missiles, autonomous systems, space, C4I. They really run the gamut.
0: Love the reference to hockey or soccer in that instance. Very quickly, we know that Europe is increasing its defense spending. Do U.S. defense contractors benefit from any of that?
1: Yes, 100%. So I think the most important thing is that the U.S. defense budget is more than all of the European NATO countries combined. Mm-hmm. And so the majority of weapons systems globally come from the U.S. That European spend, there's an effort and a narrative in Europe to keep that indigenously, but they're certainly going to need to buy things from the U.S. defense contractors.
0: Yeah, especially as they get up to speed, they've got to make do in the meantime.
1: Exactly, and I would argue that the tech is better.
0: All right, Anthony, thank you so much for joining us
1: today. Thank you so much for having me.
0: Anthony Valentini is Barclays multi-sector aerospace and defense analyst. Coming up on The Close, key inflation data on deck this week with a read on the consumer on Wednesday and producer prices on Thursday. The former Fed governor, Betsy Duke, joins us live with a preview. 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

0: and this is Bloomberg.
1: About 3:30 p.m. in New York. This is the countdown to the close. I'm Scarlett Fu.
2: And I'm Hema Parmar.
1: And of course, today's Columbus Day. So the bond market is closed. The stock market is open. But we're going to start to really get the data coming out tomorrow and afterwards because banks start reporting earnings tomorrow.
2: Yep.
1: And then you've got CPI on Wednesday and PPI on Thursday.
2: And we'll get the fallout from all of that hopefully by Friday.
1: Exactly. Four banks reporting tomorrow, two banks reporting the day after. So then we'll get a big picture view of earnings season and what the banks anticipate. And we kind of set the tone for the rest of the quarter, certainly for the rest of earnings season.
2: Exactly. We have a Fed decision coming out later this month. So maybe this will help give some clarity on how inflation is looking.
1: Until some more Fed speakers come out and say something otherwise.
2: Exactly.
1: All right. Joining us right now is Betsy Duke. She is former Fed governor and the former Wells Fargo chair. So kind of the perfect person to speak with on a week like this. Betsy, we mentioned a bunch of different catalysts. It's certainly quiet right now, the calm before the storm. Which is going to be most relevant to you from where you sit, the most market moving, the most potentially impactful? Is it going to be bank earnings? Is it going to be CPI? Is it going to be Fed speak?
3: I think it's probably going to be more Fed speak, more hearing from people who are willing to say what they are anticipating and how they're thinking about things. It's hard for one data point to make a whole lot of difference. I think particularly Kevin Warsh has been very specific that he's watching the trend, not a single data point. And I don't think bank earnings are going to affect the outlook for interest rates. They'll definitely affect the market for the bank stocks. But as far as the overall market, I'm not sure it's going to make it that much difference.
1: So in terms of Fed speak and what we've learned so far, the jobs report kind of reduced the urgency for any follow-up rate hike, at least immediately. What have you heard from Fed officials that kind of back that idea up? And what would you be listening for specifically as they continue to talk about what they see?
3: So first of all, I'm not sure that the jobs report really made much difference in how they were thinking. But there were two speakers out recently, and they're the two most important speakers after the chairman. And the first was John Williams, the president of the Federal Reserve Bank of New York. And he was pretty clear that he thought there was room to be patient and that probably some additional adjustment would be needed, but not necessarily right away. So that set up an expectation for not at this meeting, possibly in December. And that was followed up by Philip Jefferson, who said almost the same thing. And the president of the Federal Reserve Bank of New York, who is also the vice chairman of the FOMC and the vice chairman of the Fed, along with the chairman, make up what you might think of as an executive committee for the FOMC. So with those two coming out, we're saying he's not going to make any predictions or comments about his outlook, I think that's a pretty clear sign.
2: Betsy, with CPI expected to jump a little bit, but core CPI being a little bit more moderate, it looks like gasoline prices could be making the overall inflation look worse than the underlying economy actually is. I'm curious how you see that impacting the Fed's expectation to be patient.
3: Well, I think it's definitely the core, much more so than the headline, even though the headline, you can never forget, that's what people feel. But I think it's really the core they're going to be watching. And the real difference in CPI and PCE are primarily the way they weight things. And one of them measures what consumers actually pay. The other measures includes things that are paid on behalf of consumers, for example, health insurance, that sort of thing. So that's what they're going to be looking at. I don't think you're going to see a strong enough move to really change the outlook for where rates are. I think much more looking at the minutes and looking at how the participants were described as thinking of the last move, I think makes more of an impact than one particular data point.
2: And as we look ahead to the upcoming bank earnings, what are you looking for in there that might signal something about the health of the U.S. consumer or corporate loan demand?
3: So there may be some information in there on loan losses, but loan losses have still been remarkably stable and low for quite some time. So I just don't know that there's going to be much there. I think with the early banks reporting, probably the markets are going to be looking most at what their trading income and that piece is.
1: Yeah, the capital markets especially. We've seen M&A volume kind of drop off over the past 3 months. We obviously had a big start to the year, but then things kind of tapered a little bit, especially as bond yields continue to rise. How are you seeing bond yields, rising bond yields, that is, affecting the business of banks, especially the trading business of banks, you know, not just in the quarter past, but kind of ongoing, because we all expect volatility in the bond markets to persist?
3: Yeah, so I don't have a real sense, honestly, of how much the long-term rates are affecting their trading revenues. But I know that the rise in across the term structure of interest rates is definitely affecting capital positions and the unrealized losses, which not so much for the very largest banks, because they actually already include those in their capital measures, but for the next level down, you know, if you remember back to Silicon Valley and those days, it was that unrealized loss that really caused a lot of panic.
1: Absolutely. All right. Well, that, of course, will be coming after the big banks, the regional banks reporting. I want to go back to the Fed for a moment, because, of course, we had the news last week that the White House, President Trump, has resumed his effort to push out Lisa Cook, the Fed governor, by announcing this formation of a committee to investigate mortgage fraud allegations against her. The previous effort went all the way to the Supreme Court, and the Supreme Court basically pushed back and said she deserves due process. What do you think is going on here, and how are you interpreting this latest development?
3: So it's clear that President Trump wants another shot at firing Lisa Cook. And so the Supreme Court, when they announced their decision, it was all about process. And they said she needed some process to understand what the charges were and have a way to defend herself. Now, this is a White House committee made up entirely of Trump appointees, and they are supposed to investigate and then recommend to President Trump whether or not he should fire her. I would not be surprised to see this committee that he formed of his appointees make a recommendation that he should fire her. That will start off a whole new group of legal filings, and I would expect that this one will also go all the way to the Supreme Court, which it needs to do, because there needs to be some final settlement as to whether or not the president can fire a member of the Federal Reserve Board, and if so, what constitutes appropriate cause. So this going all the way through, while it's going to be difficult for the Fed and difficult for Governor Cook, I think it's helpful in terms of ultimately defining what the ability to remove for cause actually means.
1: We know President Trump is impatient to remake the board of the Fed, and you're saying that this could go all the way to the Supreme Court again. So that sounds like it's not going to be instantaneous. This could take a while. I mean, will this get done before his term is up, do you think?
3: I don't know if it'll get... I'm not sure how long it will take, but it will definitely take a while. And I would expect the courts once again to say that she can stay on the board while this works itself through the courts. I also wouldn't rule out another attempt to fire Jay Powell. President Trump has made some comments about Jay continuing to stay on the board. So that could be something as well that he would try to make a move on. And that also would have to work its way all the way through the courts.
2: Thank you so much, Betsy Duke, former Fed governor and former Wells Fargo chair, for your time. Coming up, Fannie Mae and Freddie Mac sinking to their lowest levels since the beginning of 2025 after a Mizuho downgrade. We'll unpack the moves in today's Stock of the Hour up next. 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

0: Berkey. This is Bloomberg. Shares of Fannie Mae and Freddie Mac are tumbling double digits today after a Mizuho downgrade. The analysts saying the surge in U.S. mortgage rates makes it unlikely the Trump administration will move to release the home loan finance companies from government control by 2028. Joining us live with more is Bloomberg TV markets correspondence reporter Nora Melinda. Nora, walk us through what's happening.
1: Well, as you mentioned, we are seeing Fannie Mae and Freddie Mac both tumbling double digits, and the stocks have really generally been trading on this one big hope that the companies are going to be released from government conservatorship, which we know they've been under since about 2008. And so you've been seeing such a volatile trade. Whenever you look at these stocks, expect volatility. They trade off of pretty much any headline, any sort of political development. But what's interesting today is that Mizuho is coming out saying that it's unlikely that privatization or a release from government control will happen by 2028. And there was so much hope going into this administration, Trump 2.0, this idea that he might actually release them from government control and actually put them back into private markets, and that maybe there'd be a different type of control and type of structure. But it seems like there's so many other things on the agenda, and specifically with the backdrop that we're seeing in the economy, rates really high. That's essentially what Mizuho is pointing at, and they're saying maybe this isn't the time.
2: So let's dig into that a little bit more. Why do higher mortgage rates, and I believe the 30-year fixed rate is now like at about 7.5%, why does that make privatization less likely?
1: And that's literally its highest since 2023. So we're seeing rates that are still elevated in the mortgage market, and just broadly when we think about treasuries and the space more broadly. But specifically today, we see pretty good government support when it comes to Fannie Mae and Freddie Mac securities. But if that structure were to change, or maybe the Treasury figures out a different method that they'd like to go in regards to how much ownership, if the government will continue to have ownership at all of these names, this could actually make investors potentially demand more incentive for taking on additional risk. And so if that's the case, that could potentially trickle into higher costs for the average borrower or consumer, essentially, if some of those higher financing costs for some investors actually start trickling back out into the average Joe.
0: And just quickly, why did these stocks initially rally after Trump returned to office?
1: Well, I mean, he'd really been touting the fact that he was going to find a way to release them from government conservatorship. And so that's what everyone's really been hinging on. But with the midterms coming up next month and the backdrop that we've been talking about regarding rates, it's a little bit unclear as to whether or not this is something that can even happen this year, let alone what some analysts are saying, even by 2028, 2029.
2: So that being the case, what are investors watching for next? I mean, if everything kind of hinges on, you know, a headline, a political headline, are there specific events that could move things along?
1: And that's the thing. Everyone's really looking for any sense of clarity. They're asking for some sort of roadmap from the administration as to whether or not they're going to be able to make this happen, when they'll make it happen. Any sort of details are essentially what is moving and driving markets right now.
2: All right, Nora, thank you so much. Nora Melinda with the latest on Fannie Mae and Freddie Mac. Both of those are down double digits today on this bearish call. Coming up, we're going to take you to the closing bells with Stephanie Guild. She is CIO at Robinhood Markets. All that on this Monday, where stocks right now are kind of mixed, especially as we head towards the start of earnings season tomorrow with the big banks kicking things off. This is The Close on Bloomberg.

0: This is Bloomberg. We are about 10 minutes away from the closing bells. I'm Scarlett Fu.
1: And I'm Hema Parmar.
0: And we should make clear that when we say closing bell, it's for the U.S. stock market because the bond market is closed today. It is Columbus Day after all. And right now, in equities, you're seeing a mixed trade. The S&P 500 is down ever so slightly, but still kind of holding near record highs. Banks are up by a third of 1% before J.P. Morgan, Goldman Sachs, Citigroup, and Wells Fargo all report earnings tomorrow morning, followed by Bank of America and Morgan Stanley on Wednesday. Oil prices moving up 1.6%. Higher, and Euro Hema has remained weaker. All the concerns about the French debt crisis kind of looming, and a lot of people talking about whether this is going to bring on, you know, part two of the European debt crisis.
1: Absolutely. And we're seeing, you know, even though bond markets are closed and stocks have been a little bit up and down, we have seen some interesting movers with Chipotle and Starbucks, and Starbucks saying, you know, they're not going to be buying Chipotle anymore.
0: Yeah, I guess a lot of it was just hinged on the idea that the CEO of Starbucks was a former CEO of Chipotle. So there seemed to be, you know, kind of a people thinking that must mean that they're going to get together.
1: Or, exactly.
0: I'm not sure how that got started, but anyway, the company has denied that for now. Okay. All right, let's talk a little bit more about the markets, the overall markets right now, and get some analysis. And welcome Stephanie Guild, CIO at Robinhood Markets. Stephanie, I mentioned the bond market's closed, but and that gives us a little bit of relief from the rising bond yields.
2: Temporarily.
0: Right, which has been the story, the backdrop here for everything. Yeah. Everyone keeps talking about how rising bond yields makes bonds look a little bit more attractive, how, you know, it's going to get people back into the bond market once again, but it hasn't really dimmed the appeal of equities at all. Do you see rising bond yields dimming equities?
2: Maybe not yet. And I think a lot of it comes back to, why are bond yields going up? Are they going up because inflation is high? Are they going up because demand is high for bonds? Or are they going up because there's high growth? And I think the answer is there's high demand because of CapEx, and there's actually high growth, not maybe in every aspect of the market. The consumer obviously hasn't seen high growth, but there is that growth stemming from the places that are also demanding the bond issuance. So that's why you're seeing rates go up and the market be able to handle it. But it's certainly created under the surface volatility just as high as the MOVE index has shown us on the bond market. It's just not at the S&P level.
1: And so how are you playing this environment right now then? Where are you overexposed? Where are you pulling back from?
2: We have been thematically investing in Robinhood strategies, and we've had this sort of like three pillars where it's been like power that feeds and funds the AI build out, because even though that may run into some slowdown temporarily, we still believe that a lot of demand is going to be there. Productivity, which is companies that can benefit from actual AI usage. And then this kind of third leg, which is like a hedge, acknowledgement of potential debasement, like just kind of the things that can go wrong. We have not been investing in things like banks and financial services. Obviously, they've actually not been doing great, and so that is maybe a place we'll start looking. But we have been investing in healthcare as a place that we think kind of like through it all should do well. And we've had for a while allocations to materials, which we haven't really taken off.
1: And within healthcare, is it Gilead that you like?
2: That's one of our the names that we like. We have allocations to a number of names there. Lilly's another one. Vertex is another one. So there's been like a group of them. But yeah, Gilead has a couple of, through acquisitions, the company is kind of, we think, has, you know, further growth.
1: Yeah.
0: So with earnings season coming up, everyone's going to focus on the banks. I know you said you're not particularly big on the banks. You're going to kind of look past that. Mm-hmm. And then the big tech earnings start coming through. And

0: going to hear from Microsoft, Alphabet, and how much they're putting aside for CapEx. What is the mood like right now in terms of how forgiving are investors feeling when it comes to companies spending on the AI build-out? Do they want to see a steady growth in CapEx, or do they want to see a little bit of money taken off the table?
1: I mean, it kind of probably depends on the company. Like, if you look at Meta, they were obviously, you know, spending a ton. And as soon as it started to look like they might actually have some benefits from it, the company has rallied. And I think you'll see the same thing from a lot of the hyperscalers is, like, are you going to start seeing any returns on these investments you're making? Are you starting to see grass sprouting from there? And I think that will continue to be the case. If this was a couple, like a month or so ago, I would have said, like, there's actually opportunity in the hyperscalers. But now that they have rallied and you've created this environment where dispersion has gone away, and now I'm like, oh, well, I don't know. I think it's actually all in the price temporarily, you know, at least in the near term. So it depends on what your time horizon is.
0: In terms of waiting for an Anthropic IPO to drop, we're supposed to get the filings at any point right now. How much do you think people are kind of holding off and waiting for that to happen?
1: I don't know if they are. Like, I think there are other ways to get that information because none of the public markets are directly invested in the Anthropics of the world. That there's obviously a... there's ways to understand the financing that's happening through the disclosures of companies like NVIDIA and Google. And that's really what we've been studying. Like, I did a deep dive in some of the footnotes, and that's where you can kind of find, like, how a lot of these companies have been acting, tech companies, large public tech companies have been acting like banks. And that's in, so I think that's where, like, you have to look, because sure, Anthropic, you know, there's been a lot of noise about the revenue there. But I don't know if it matters so much other than, like, can they continue to grow? And I think the growth rate is not necessarily, personally, I don't think it's in question.
2: And with these tech companies acting like banks, like NVIDIA and some of these other giants, does that then concentrate risk on top of the risk we already see in the space?
0: Good question.
1: I mean, I think so. That's kind of one of the conclusions I came to, where if you look at it, banks do a couple of things. They obviously collect capital and lend it out. They put their guarantees behind things and they make investments. And NVIDIA has been doing all three, over $500 billion worth so far as of the July disclosures. And the thing is, their purchase commitments, you know, and their guarantees are in lockstep with the companies that they expect to get business from. So if you think about any sort of failure that happens, it would be a duplicative failure, which is, like, less revenue and also their investments drop in value. So it's certainly a worry that you've seen kind of happen in the past in other industries.
0: It's a worry, but I'm not sure if it's the single biggest worry out there. When you look across everything, cross assets, the macro, what do you see as the biggest overhang, the biggest potential worry here?
1: I just think it's oil prices and the tension that's happening in the Middle East and its repercussions. I think it has an impact on interest rates. It has an impact on business. It has an impact on the build out of AI, which requires energy. So I think, you know, if there is true lasting calmness in the Middle East, I think that rally will carry for a while.
0: That hasn't happened yet. Every time it seems to quiet down, something happens once again. Stephanie, thank you so much.
1: Thank you.
0: Stephanie Gill, the CIO at Robinhood Markets. And it's a good point about oil prices, given that they are up today once again. We're looking at WTI, the U.S. benchmark, gaining 1.6% to $93.32 a barrel. We're moving closer to the closing bell. We've got full market coverage right here on Bloomberg. Keep it here.
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0: We're about 2 minutes away from the end of the trading day on this Monday. Scarlett Fu and Hema Parmar here, and here now to take us through the closing bell, we've got a global simulcast. We're joined by Carol Masser and Tim Stenovic. They're back together, bringing together our Bloomberg television, radio, and YouTube audiences worldwide to parse through the most crucial moments of the trading day. Tim, we missed you last week. Welcome back.
4: Oh, thank you. I missed you guys, too. Glad to be back.
0: And on Columbus Day, no less, so that means, at least for today, we don't have to worry about rising bond yields, Carol. We're looking at, of course, the start of earnings season tomorrow, the big banks getting ready to report.
5: Don't you feel like it's a little bit of a meh kind of a day in terms of the trade? And I agree with you. It's the big banks coming our way starting tomorrow. And then you've got a CPI inflation print on Wednesday. So we're looking for something to help kind of shape the trade again.
4: Yeah, the thing is I left for a week and I came back. And still what's dominating right now are obviously the AI trade, Hema, but also higher energy prices. And we saw that in today's trade, too, with Brent up another $1.50. Up about 1.4% today, up above $106 per barrel. So this is still an issue, and it's especially an issue going into the midterm elections in just a few weeks.
2: Absolutely. No end in sight for the geopolitical volatility. And also, when it comes to the tech stocks and these chip makers, some competition and concern over in China. So that issue sort of like coming back to the forefront as they come up with a potential rival trip.
0: Right as we see the tech stocks kind of take off on their own, helping with the S&P 500 to record highs and kind of keeping us there right now. We're not going to hit a record high today for the S&P 500, but, you know, we're basically little change at this point. A mixed close here for the major benchmark indexes. The S&P 500 unched at 7808. The Nasdaq down 0.4% at 27,250. And the Dow Industrials gaining 0.4%, Carol.
5: All right, so back to the big caps I go, the S&P 500. Look inside the index and maybe a little bit movement in the index overall. But Scarlett, you've actually got 320 names in the S&P 500 higher today, 181 to the downside and three unchanged.
0: Yeah, let's take a look at the IMAP that really shows us which of those sectors finished in the green versus in the red. And because tech was down 0.9%, it looks like the overall market is down when in fact you've got 8 out of the 11 sectors finishing in the green. The best performing group, energy, as those oil prices rose with energy stocks up 1.5%. Consumer staples and communication services also finishing up at least 1%. As I mentioned, tech down 0.9%.
5: All right, guys, let's go to some of the individual gainers. I'm going to go to the number four gainer in the S&P 500, number two in the NASDAQ 100. We're talking about Meta Platforms. We did see social volume also surging today on this name. Stock was up about 3.4% here at the close. The company releasing a new artificial intelligence model called Muse Wonder, which the company claims is a big leap over its predecessors with, quote, frontier capabilities. The company's AI chief coming out and saying it's competitive with the best models that are out there, particularly on personal and professional agentic work, and invites skeptics to try it out and judge for themselves. The AI battle is on. Muse Wonder will soon power the subscription version of Meta's personal AI agent, Muse, which we've been talking about a lot over the last few weeks. It is currently available to developers through the Meta Model API and Muse Code. FT also out noting that Mark Zuckerberg says Meta has caught up with rivals at the frontier of AI. So investors seem to like what they heard from the company.
0: You know what I saw this weekend?
5: Mm. What? What?
0: I saw the social reckoning.
4: And?
5: Oh,
4: you
5: did? Oh, and?
0: And, you know, it's not kind of depressing, but also,
5: yeah.
0: I like now I've got Jeremy Strong as Mark Zuckerberg, like stuck in my head.
4: How was he?
0: He was kind of robotic and kind of stiff, which some people might say is a good rendition. I don't know.
5: This is Aaron Sorkin, right, who wrote
0: yes.
5: this whole thing.
0: Yes.
5: I am actually dying to see his take and commentary on all of this. All right, so AI, and then I'm going to go from, well, adios, coffee and burritos, because it sounds like Starbucks actually rallying today about 1.7%. Starbucks said it's not buying Chipotle, tamping down speculation about what could have been one of the restaurant sector's largest ever deals. So the company did issue a statement today following that report last week that Starbucks, run by former Chipotle CEO Brian Nickel, had worked on a takeover proposal. So, all right, not happening now. And then I'm just going to throw this out. It was the number four gainer in the NASDAQ 100, GE Healthcare. Just moving up. Yeah, 3%. Have to be quite honest, not anything real in terms of a catalyst, but the BTIG analyst Ryan Zimmerman maintaining a buy on this stock, lowering the price target from 79 to 75. It does report later this month, just if you're thinking about earnings. And stock is down 17% year to date. But nonetheless, investors are moving into it. So,
4: okay. You got the gainers.
5: All yours, bud.
4: All right. Let's talk about some of the decliners on the day today. I want to start with IonQ. Let's talk quantum computing. Down 9% today. This after the company has said it would agree to buy Elicity for as much as $1.3 billion in an all-stock transaction to expand its cybersecurity platform. We talk AI. Well, let's talk quantum computing, because apparently A lot of people think that is the next big thing. This company, Illicity, that it bought, is a fast-growing enterprise security business that will add to IonQ's expanding quantum security offerings. The CEO, Niccolo De Masi, said the company will be well-positioned to help customers protect critical infrastructure and enterprise networks throughout the transition to the quantum era. Still, investors, as they often do, sending shares of the company doing the acquisition. Again, this is agreeing to buy the company, down 9%. Carol talked a little bit about Starbucks being up today. Let's look at Chipotle being lower.
0: That's
4: after
0: burrito,
4: Starbucks said,
0: burrito and coffee.
5: Yeah.
4: Okay, can you guys, I was gone for this, but I still saw the headline across from the FT. Can you explain the case, apart from maybe Brian Nichol going back to Chipotle, like why this would make sense?
0: I think that was the case.
4: That's it. But he's already trying to turn around Starbucks.
5: Right.
4: So I don't. I truly just...
2: Maybe you diversify your customer base?
4: I don't know. I'm not sold on it, but...
0: You get coffee with your burrito.
5: Or breakfast burritos.
4: Okay.
0: Ah, there you go.
4: I do like a good breakfast burrito. That is... But, like, Chipotle's never done breakfast burritos. Anyway, maybe we'll never be talking about this again, because this will have been a flash in a pan and we'll just be gone. Chipotle shares down in the news, down by about 3.8%. So Brian Nichol, as of now, not going back to Chipotle. And finally, let's look at ADRs of LVMH. Look at this. Down 2.5% today. This after the French luxury group reported third quarter organic revenue that missed estimates. Its biggest division, fashion and leather goods, posted a slump in sales. ADRs of LVMH fell by 2.5%.
5: All right, guys, let's get to some stories. And all of it has to be about the wonderful world of social media and media that we live within. I don't know. I don't think anybody could have missed this. But apparently, a little bit of a beef online. Kelly Clarkson went to a store in Brooklyn.
4: She drove to the store.
5: She drove. Well, she's allowed.
4: She can, but, you know,
0: that's
4: the subway.
0: That's where the outrage begins.
4: Yeah. Maybe on the weekends, the subway doesn't run very well. But
5: so she went to this Brooklyn Game Store, Art of Play. And then she ultimately criticized them on social because what she felt was condescension. Is that right?
2: Condescension.
5: It sounded weird. Okay. When she inquired about the price of an animatronic bird, Art of Play responded, claiming the item that Kelly Clarkson asked about, a bird automata named Molly, was not for sale and neither confirmed nor denied her story. She's basically saying that she had a pretty woman moment. She walked into the store and they were like, you can't afford this. And then they're saying, no, it wasn't for sale. And
4: but
5: then,
4: some people are saying, wait, there's a $15,000 price tag and a picture about this.
5: But
4: and
5: what's the date of that picture?
4: But on the social media account, it showed, like, from a photo
0: Why
4: from
0: are people
4: September.
0: Posting about this on social media?
5: There's
0: Why
5: so should
0: we make
5: much,
0: a big deal out of this?
5: There's so much. I don't know. People are backing either Kelly Clarkson or they're critical of her. There's just so much, like, momentum around this.
2: And isn't it like the modern-day version of Pretty Woman, where instead of coming back with all of the shopping, you just tweet it to your 40 million followers?
5: Nice.
2: Is that where we are?
4: Do you have to tweet everything, though?
0: For some people, apparently.
4: Okay. Just a question.
5: You know what?
4: I don't know.
5: Sharing isn't always caring, folks. I'm just
0: also, you don't always get what you want. It's okay. Life goes on.
2: Also, something can happen, and you can just, like, live the moment and not
0: overshare.
5: You have to be careful, right, what you do on social media, because there can be consequences.
4: Apparently, this shop has a really cool magic show, and that's what I'm most interested in. So that is what I will be taking away from this, is how difficult it will be to get tickets to the magic show now.
0: Yeah, well, now it's a known quantity for a lot of people. Speaking of speaking out on social media, there was a director at McKinsey Global Institute who's been stripped of his leadership role at that institute because he posted online comments questioning the existence of a glass cliff, this idea that women get put in leadership roles when they're put in a position to fail because, you know, the job is already, you know, not great and the company is kind of struggling. This is kind of a term that some academics have come up with. It's, you know, whether you believe it or not, it's a thing that's been published and a lot of research has been done. He questioned it and now he has been reprimanded.
2: Yeah, he said the glass cliff was a, quote, very convenient way to always be a victim in the rain.
0: I think Carol's expression says it all. For those of you on radio, she's basically raising her eyebrow.
5: Actions have consequences, don't they? Kelly or This guy at McKinsey.
0: Yeah, this guy at McKinsey. His name is Chris Bradley. He's still employed. He was just removed from his role, and he remains a senior partner at McKinsey Global Institute. He's based in Australia, but yeah.
5: At the same time, like, you know, there's that debate out there, like, you're allowed to have opinions, you're allowed to say things. Like, I don't know. I don't know what the rules are.
0: Yeah, right? I mean, it's one thing if you're Kelly Clarkson and, like, you know, you just want to tell everyone that you can afford a 15,000 whatever bird. It's another thing if you are speaking on LinkedIn,
5: correct,
0: which has, you know, your company name on there and kind of maybe giving the impression that that's the firm's opinion too.
5: We've all learned that, right?
0: Yeah.
5: When you're representing your company or potentially representing your company. All right, guys, that is a wrap. Good to see you both. Our cross-platform radio, TV, YouTube, Bloomberg Original, Scarlett and Hema continuing on the close on TV. Tim and I back here on Bloomberg Business Week Daily. We will see you again, same time, same place tomorrow.
0: All right, coming up on the close, we've got CPI and PPI data on the horizon. We're going to set you up for both of those reports with Omar Sharif, founder and president at Inflation Insights, a perfect guest to set us up. This is the close on Bloomberg.

0: The countdown is on. Everything you need to get the edge at the end of the market day. This is The Close.
1: Welcome back to The Close. I'm Scarlett Fu.
2: And I'm Hema Parmar.
1: Let's take a look at where markets closed out on the day. The bond market was closed. The stock market was open, but volume was down, given that it was Columbus Day. And you had the S&P 500 basically finishing little changed, but still holding near those record highs set last week. Banks closed up about half of 1% before four big banks report earnings tomorrow morning before the opening bell, and the other two big banks report on Wednesday. Oil prices elevated up 1.5%, WTI now trading above $93 once again, and the euro showing weakness. This has been a theme for a while, and in fact, the euro versus the dollar is at its lowest level since May of last year, positioning as well as now the most negative since the early days of the pandemic, which normally would make it vulnerable to a bout of short covering. But analysts actually say, Hema, that the fundamentals don't support much of any positive catalyst.
2: Great, and let's take a look at some of the biggest movers, Scarlett. We're going to kick it off with Chipotle and Starbucks. Chipotle down nearly 4% after Starbucks says it's not going to be purchasing the company. Starbucks up nearly 2%. This after reports last week that Starbucks said it was going to reports that Starbucks was going to pursue an offer. But looks like that is definitely not happening. And then also, Bumble. Adobe, as we see here, Adobe's been trading down all morning. It got a double downgrade from Wells Fargo, and it was cut from overweight to underweight. Wells Fargo says that it sees meaningful cracks in Adobe's growth story. And, of course, Micron down nearly 4% on concerns over competition from China, as China is looking at potentially advanced technology when it comes to its chips that would rival the U.S. companies.
1: That's been a persistent theme when it comes to technology in the last few years. All right, our top story this hour is a pivotal week coming up for us, including two key inflation prints and a gathering of central bankers out in Bangkok. You've got U.S. CPI due Wednesday, followed by PPI on Thursday. Now, according to Bloomberg Economics, the reports will be tame enough to keep the Federal Reserve on hold. And this data come out just ahead of a planned appearance by Fed Chair Kevin Warsh at the IMF World Bank meetings taking place this week. So that's the perfect setup now for our next guest, Omer Sharif, founder and president at Inflation Insight. So Omer, I mentioned CPI, I mentioned PPI, and of course we've got Fed Chair Kevin Warsh speaking as well. Which of those has the potential to surprise?
3: I would probably go with the PPI. I think the CPI, if you think back to last month, we had sort of a high print of 0.3, but a lot of that was really driven by one kind of odd move in one component. You know, the cost of your cell service plans added 10 basis points to that move. So without it, the core would have been a much more modest 0.2, which is what I'm expecting to see this week as well. The PPI is the one where I think, you know, there's potential for a hotter print, if you will, because it's going to look at where prices were around the middle of September versus the middle of August. And energy, of course, over that period was significantly higher, you know, both retail gas prices, diesel prices. So that's going to bleed into transportation costs. And I think that could potentially bump up the PPI by perhaps more than what we're looking for. Whereas with the chairman, I would expect him to kind of continue the, you know, the same language he's used, that they're going to deliver price stability. He's not going to give us any forward guidance. We know he doesn't like to do that. Mm-hmm. I don't think his message will be very different than what we've heard from him recently. And certainly I wouldn't expect him to change anything based off of just, you know, this week's data alone.
1: So does that potential PPI surprise bleed through into core PCE in any way?
3: It used to more before the BEA changed the methodology, you know, very recently at the end of September. So, for example, the stock market, what it effectively did in the prior month would sort of show up in the PCE data and had the potential to move it several basis points in either direction. They have effectively sort of smoothed out those changes. So that is less of an issue now for the PCE number. But if you kind of think about, you know, the expectations for the CPI this week and the PPI, the way that kind of translates into the core PCE due at the end of the month is probably, again, a 0.2% print. So to me, the CPI and PCE, which are more closely watched, are probably going to be pretty moderate. And obviously, you know, October rate hikes are already very, there's very little pricing there for October. But my feeling is the Fed's going to have this week's data and the October numbers before they go into that December 9th meeting. And my feeling is the realized data is going to come in more moderate than expectations and potentially allow them to even punt December into Q1. So I think when you start thinking a little bit more about not just them skipping October, but potentially also skipping hiking in December.
2: And if they're skipping the next two, do you have a sense of how you might project the first quarter looking?
3: Yeah, I think so. My feeling is probably March might be the time that they might raise again, because my expectations are a lot of the energy move we've seen has not really materialized into the inflation data just yet. And that's where the PPI data this week is going to be really interesting, is those transportation costs. Are they starting to bleed into, for example, food prices or the cost of moving other materials around the country? And so if the PPI gives hints of that, we really haven't seen it show up so far in the consumer data. But if it does, I expect the start of the year is pretty obvious. Place where, as you know, contracts start to reset, firms start to charge higher prices. We've seen that really every quarter for the last several years. And that could really bump up the January and February readings, because I think there's essentially sort of a pent up pass through, if you will, coming in the first quarter. And if that materializes, then I think March would probably be the most obvious place to see the next hike.
2: Very interesting. And so where do you see, I guess, the biggest risk over the next 6 months?
3: So I think over the next 6 months, it really is sort of, for me, the first quarter is the upside, whereas I think over the next month or two, it's a little bit more moderate on the inflation front. So I think it probably comes in pretty tame over, let's say, the next 2-3 months. But then you kind of get a big upswing in the first quarter. A lot of this sort of, pent up pass-through materializes and firms begin to charge higher prices. So I think the start of the year is a pretty obvious place to look for firmer inflation. But again, I think that tends to be a first quarter type situation, and that sort of fades out in the second quarter. We're already starting to see, for example, airfares that went up a lot when jet fuel went up start to soften up a little bit more. And so I think some of that has kind of come through, and the rest of it comes through in Q1 and then fades out in the second quarter of next year.
1: That's really interesting about how the prices are likely to get a boost at the start of the year, given that it's a time to reset everything and new contracts come into play. I want to get a sense from you on how inflation expectations plays into policymakers' thinking. These are often gathered through surveys, so it's considered soft data, not hard data. And I wonder how much inflation expectations, especially when you ask consumers, can be anything but recency bias. I think prices are going up 4% because they went up 4% last I checked, and, you know, I'm worried. Right. So isn't it just more, an articulation of someone's concern?
3: Yeah, I think that's a great way to put it, Scarlett, because if you kind of think back to when we got the tariffs in the first place, if you go back to Liberation Day, the initial set of tariffs looked like they were going to add several percentage points to headline inflation over the next year. And if you remember back then, surveys you mentioned, like the University of Michigan, for example, started to jump very materially. I mean, I think I remember them going, I believe they went north of 5-6% on inflation. Obviously, those tariffs were never implemented in the way that they were initially introduced. And those expectations came down when the realized data came in. So I don't really see expectations as a problem right now. There's been a little bit of movement recently, obviously, because of gasoline and diesel prices. But really, I don't think that's a big concern for the Fed right now. That they'll always tell you that's a huge concern, but I don't think the numbers really suggest right now that this is a big problem for the Fed to worry about.
1: Okay, thank you for making that clear. Omer, really appreciate your joining us today. Omer Sharif is founder and president at Inflation Insights, and he says if there's any scope for surprise, it'll probably be in the PPI report on Thursday. Coming up on The Close, central bankers staring at a, quote, reflection problem. Bloomberg Opinion's Jonathan Levin will explain what he means when we come back. So more on central banking and inflation. This is The Close on Bloomberg.

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1: The bond market might be closed today for Columbus Day, but long-term Treasury yields are still sitting at multi-decade highs. The move higher in recent months has forced the Fed to hike interest rates by 25 basis points at its last meeting. But could these higher rates do the heavy lifting for central banks from here on out? Let's bring in Bloomberg Opinion's Jonathan Levin, who's written a column on this and has some views as well. Jonathan, you argue that for the central banks to rely on markets doing the work for them, that is a losing strategy. Why?
2: Yeah, exactly. I'm a little bit worried about the sense that I get that policymakers are starting to cite this argument that they don't have to do as much because, term premium has gone up so much. You know, I point to something that the Nobel laureate Paul Samuelson said many decades ago, which is that this is essentially a reflection problem. Sometimes policymakers look out there at the world and they think that markets are this external variable that has nothing to do with what they do, when in fact markets are basically a reflection of the signals that they are sending out into the world. And so, you know, if markets move but then they don't follow, the entire edifice is going to collapse relatively quickly. And so in my piece, I go into a precedent, 2023. We all remember that. The Fed went on pause in late 2023. We heard some whispers about how the bond market was doing a lot of the tightening work for them. Lori Logan even gave a relatively famous speech about this. And guess what? Term premium collapsed just a few weeks or months later, and all of the tightening came out of the system. So we want to avoid that this time around.
1: So you mentioned term premium, and I want to go to this idea because it's kind of squishy. I mean, you can calculate it, but it's never really clear where it's supposed to be or what the historical range is. I mean, it feels like whoever you ask, you might get a different answer on this. Why is term premium a risk when you factor it into it driving bond yields higher?
2: Yeah, by bottom line, it's one of the most volatile variables out there. You cannot depend on this thing. 2 years ago, term premium was slightly negative. 6 months ago, or even 3 months ago, I think, term premium was like half of where it is today. Today, we sit at 100 basis points, but the term premium giveth and the term premium taketh away. you don't bank your inflation target on what term premium is doing.
3: And Jonathan, Trump has sort of viewed the stock market as a referendum on his performance. And while it's up, it's only just up because of a handful of companies. You have an opinion piece out where he talks about how it's actually lousy for most people, the stock market under Trump. Talk to us a bit about your thesis.
2: Yeah, thanks for asking about that, Hema. So, you know, what I really want to underscore from that piece is that, first of all, we are at historic levels of thinness around this rally. I think a lot of people understand that the breadth is really, really terrible. One thing that the breadth does not tell us, it's not a perfect timing mechanism. It does not tell us that the end of the rally is nigh. Sometimes just a few players can really carry you across the finish line. But what it does underscore is this underlying fragility, this sense that, if things were to go south, boy, could they really go south and go south in a hurry.
3: And with this reflection problem that you mentioned earlier, what's the solution to this? What's the answer to solve the reflection concern that you have?
2: Yeah, well, the policymakers' answer here is that you absolutely have to follow through. You can't take anything for granted, right? So I give a couple of examples in my piece, Hema. One of them that concerned me a great deal was that if you saw how that 6-3 decision over at the Bank of England played out in September, it seemed that they were really citing this tightening in market rates to justify staying on hold. I would hate for something like that to happen at the Fed or other institutions like the ECB.
1: All right, Jonathan Levin, really appreciate your joining us. Bloomberg Opinion's Jonathan Levin, his latest piece, The Central Bankers Stare at a Reflection Problem, as well as his latest piece on the stock market as well. The Trump stock market is pretty lousy for most. He doesn't spare mince any words. Coming up, earnings season kicking off tomorrow when the big banks start reporting. We've got four of them before the opening bell. We're going to break things down on what to expect with Gabelli's McCray Sykes when we come back. This is Bloomberg.

0: Earnings season is officially underway before the bell tomorrow when the results roll in from JP Morgan, Goldman Sachs, Citi, and Wells Fargo. Expectations are pretty high for the group, with our next guest saying that current conditions are ideal for earnings growth for this sector. Let's bring in McCray Sykes. He is portfolio manager at Gabelli Funds. And McCray, you point out that we've seen big U.S. bank stocks correct. They've had a decline down 10% from their recent highs. What do you think this reflects ahead of earnings season? What are people perhaps trying to price in?
1: Yeah, I think probably the biggest question is around the rise of the 10-year and what that might mean for credit going forward. Clearly it will impact CRE and refinancings going forward. You know, we've been in a pretty incredible credit environment. And so the higher cost of capital is something to worry about potentially. And then we also have some macro concerns as well. And those have been ongoing. But, you know, with the oil prices increasing, you know, it impacts inflation as well.
0: What about the capital markets? Because we've also heard, we've seen actually, M&A slow down quite a bit over the last 3 months. We know that M&A was definitely providing a lot in fees for these big banks with capital markets divisions and investment banks. How are you thinking about the contribution from that business?
1: Well, 2Q was amazing. And you know, with the SpaceX IPO, engagement, some of the trends there, and then obviously a market slowdown quarter over quarter. But year over year, the earnings results, you know, for JP Morgan recently highlighted that markets revenue could be up 15% year over year, mid to high teens, as well as banking fees. So when you do those comparisons, very strong year over year, but certainly lower relative to 2Q. I think the question for 4Q is, you know, going past the elections, can we reboot the IPO business again? Certainly a lot weighing on Anthropic with $100 billion potential issuance there. We did have a number of IPOs that got delayed. So I think we would look to these banks to get some more confidence that we could resume the window and into the end of the year. So that would be important. But I still think that the background for earnings growth for these major companies is good. You have nominal growth, low unemployment, good credit, and then the wealth effect. As we know, you know, household wealth is up almost $20 trillion as of June. So a lot of these things. And then we just got a report on September spending in terms of the consumer, which is 70% of the overall economy, was very strong there, too. So, despite some of the challenges in terms of worries about the outlook, you know, we still see a pretty good environment for owning the banks.
2: Yeah, you've walked us through a few reasons why we can be optimistic. But speaking of those worries, you know, we are still up against stubborn inflation. We're looking at these oil prices where they are. We're looking at global geopolitical tensions here. How are you weighing all of those things with those upsides? And how concerned are you about them?
1: Well, we're always concerned, especially on the credit side, because that can really weigh materially on results. But, you know, if you look at where we are, the valuations, we have had a correction since August. So we've come in. I would say there was, for the most part, pretty balanced for these large banks. I mean, we would hire a little bit more value that we see in Wells Fargo, just given the trajectory, a little better NIM expectations coming into the quarter, and then the asset cap removal. So we see good momentum for them in terms of the cost efficiencies and perhaps a higher valuation as they march up on their ROTCE goals. But for the most part, you know, good operating results, but kind of fair valuations in here historically, not too crazy premiums and not too cheap like we saw in 23. So again, I think the expected returns will be around the fundamental progress as well as the capital returns over the next year.
2: And how are you thinking about credit reserves and worries about the broader economy?
1: Yeah, so I would, coming into the quarter, certainly the status quo, just very good background for that. But, you know, we are witnessing a 10-year, rather, that hasn't been here in 20 years. So, you know, certainly a different credit environment, potentially, or rate environment, and that's in the fact that that's correlated. So we'll have to see, but it will look to the calls in the next few days to get some insight on that, how they're thinking about reserves, et cetera, and, you know, what it could mean in terms of commercial loans, et cetera.
0: So you said among the big banks, Wells Fargo is a favorite. How about further down the cap scale? Like, which of the more regional banks might you be looking at in a similar way?
1: Yeah, so I think for our perspective, you know, we tend to own the larger, more diversified revenues, but we like First Citizens, we like M&T Bank, and we like PNC as well.
0: Got it. All right. Thank you so much, McCray. Really appreciate it. And, of course, the big banks kick off earnings tomorrow. McCray Sykes is portfolio manager at Gabelli Funds. They do favor the big banks, particularly Wells Fargo. We have some breaking news that just crossed. Kroger will be cutting its corporate workforce by about 3,000 over the next 3 years. That's 37% of corporate jobs in order to simplify operations and compete more effectively. This is according to a memo. The reductions will help the company put more resources toward cutting prices, improving shopping experience, and investing in frontline employees. The stock not moving a whole lot in after hours, just down marginally by 0.1%. This is The Close on Bloomberg.

0: 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Context changes everything.
1: Bloomberg is reporting that Anthropic is set to meet prospective investors this week ahead of a potential IPO. And this comes as concerns and excitement grow over AI's prospects. Joining us now to discuss is Willie Lee, principal at NeoStellar. It's a VC fund whose second biggest portfolio holding is OpenAI. And I feel like we've been discussing the Anthropic IPO for so long that by the time it drops, it won't be a surprise anymore. You make the point that we're focused so much on it, we kind of miss out on a lot of other things taking place in this space. Just expand on that a bit.
2: Yeah, I mean, so if you look at how much capital has been deployed just this year, first half, almost $200 billion has been deployed in just the U.S. for venture capital. And you think, compare that to last year, how much capital was deployed in all of 2025, maybe around $260 billion, somewhere about there. I mean, think about just how much opportunity people are seeing to deploy over about 74% of the capital of last year, just in the first half of this year.
1: Yeah, no, it's a really good point. And of course, Anthropic is not the be-all, end-all.
2: Right.
1: It's kind of the high-profile name of the moment. Having said that, you do own OpenAI, and the numbers have come out recently that, you know, I think need to be put into context here in terms of its annualized revenue run rate, nearing $70 billion. Just frame that for us in terms of how we should think about it in terms of growth rates and what it means going forward.
2: Right. So I think looking at just not only just growth rates, but just like valuation, because I think people have all these questions about valuation and growth rate. Think of just Google, for example, as a business. Between June of 2025 to June 2026, they added about $75 billion of revenue, right? And during that time, they've had an astronomical growth in the business. So they added about $2 trillion of market cap during that time period on $75 billion of revenue that they've grown during that time period. You take the combined amount of ARR that OpenAI and Anthropic have added just this year, not even the full year, just to date. Mm-hmm. I mean, it's almost $100 billion, right, of ARR on a gross basis. And even if you pull that back for the net basis, that's still a massive amount of revenue that I think people are still trying to wrap their arms around because it's just such a big number, right?
3: And these numbers are giant, and the likes we haven't really seen before. Yeah. But as you look at valuations, how do you then weigh the risks of some of the wild things we've been hearing, like Anthropic going rogue and submitting a fake tip to police? I mean, we're seeing the kind of risks we haven't seen either, and how do you weigh that as an investor in a lot of these companies?
2: Great. So think about just the mega trends we've seen in technology over the last, call it, 25, 30 years. Mm-hmm. You have the dot-com boom in the early 2000s. You have, call it, the COVID boom in 2021, in that time period. In those times, people adopted technology very rapidly, but you could ignore it in some ways and you would be okay, and you could adopt it more slowly. I think AI is one of those technologies where people just cannot ignore it, whether that is from what you're seeing in the headlines from AI to just the developments we're seeing even in the last month from the adoption of Muse to, you know, the changing of, call it, like, the protocols for how agents and businesses are going to interact with Sierra dropping Poppy. I think those things are just fundamental shifts that we see this Anthropic IPO in front of our face, and where it is like all these other things are happening in the background. We're not paying attention to just how fast all this technology is evolving, that corporations can no longer just ignore AI and say, we're just going to let it pass by us.
3: Right. And you mentioned earlier that these are ginormous investments, but there's a lot of ones that could be missed. So you are an investor in a lot of these big companies, OpenAI, CoreWeave, Canva, but what are the alternative investment opportunities that people are missing in the venture space that might not be these big giant tech companies with these valuations, but that might be overlooked?
2: Right. I think a lot of those are these earlier stage things that you're seeing in the private sphere. Mm-hmm. So that can be anything from, call it, the infrastructure companies of helping agents and orchestration to like cognition and businesses that are helping companies adopt this type of technology. I mean, you see it with enterprises right now from, you know, Spotify and Meta that are trying to get involved in this type of space because they're not core businesses and around enterprise SaaS or AI SaaS, right? Mm-hmm. Their businesses are completely different, but they're seeing such an opportunity that they cannot ignore, you know, participating there. I mean, Spotify's core business is clearly not enterprise SaaS, but they want to move into that because they're building all these great tools internally. They're seeing this discrepancy between enterprises that have adopted and not adopted, that they're like, why don't we jump at this opportunity?
1: In other words, they can't afford not to.
2: Exactly, yes.
1: So you point out that the AI market is maturing. When I hear the word maturing, I think that means a slowing growth rate. Is that what you mean?
2: No, I think what I mean by maturing is we first saw this adoption of maturation for AI with enterprise coding. And that has been such a rapid uptake. You see that in Anthropic's business. This next leg of, I think, what we're going to see in AI is really the enterprise sort of operations in parts where I think this is what Spotify and Meta are seeing is, great, adoption on coding has happened rapidly. But there's this whole other parts of organizations that have been slow to adopt. And this feels like the time to really lean in and try to get that second board of enterprise spend that hasn't happened yet. And so I think that is what I mean by maturation is you have this maturation in parts, and now you have it in broader enterprise, and then now you have it in personal assistance as well, too.
1: Maybe one of the maturation that you do see a bit of is falling prices. You're talking about how OpenAI recently cut GPT 5.6 Luna pricing by 80%, which sounds like a lot. I mean, is that now the trajectory? Once they start cutting, they're going to continue cutting prices?
2: Yeah, I mean, that is what the goal, I think, of a lot of these different large language model labs are really focused on, is trying to make the cost effective for a lot of these enterprises. And it's not just that they're trying to make it cost effective for these enterprises. It's that they're actually finding efficiencies not only in training, but also in inference that they're passing along to consumers and to enterprises so that they can get that adoption on board. But it's not just they're cutting just because they want market share. It's they're cutting because they're seeing real technological advancements that lets them cut.
3: Never a dull moment. We'll have so much to get into the next time we have you on.
2: Absolutely.
3: Thank you so much, Willie Lee of NeoStellar. And we're going to stick with AI. Meta shares rising today after releasing its long-awaited AI model, Muse Wander, the company's AI chief saying the new model is the company's most capable agent with frontier capabilities. But our next guest warns, quote, this is merely Muse's honeymoon period. What Meta investors need to see now is proof that those who bought into the Muse idea are actually finding it useful. Thank you. So let's bring in Dave Lee to talk about this. Dave, walk us through what you want to see from Muse in order to be impressed.
4: Well, look, Muse has had a fantastic start. We're hearing it from our guests just there. Lots of people have downloaded it. It's been at the top of the app charts for a good 2 weeks now. And usage statistics suggest there's around 2 million daily active users. That's a tiny amount compared to the rest of Facebook's business. It's less than 1% of the people who use Meta apps every single day. But in this sort of nascent area, this moment in which consumers are having to be sort of shown this technology for the first time, that's being seen as a pretty strong start. There was an analyst report from analysts at Citi saying, you know, this has the potential to be the new sort of front door to the internet for many users. So what I'd like to see from Meta is sort of to build upon that, right? The app is only going to be as useful as the things it can do for you. It's going to be as useful as the things it can connect to directly, so different services that, you know, consumers are going to expect this to work with. And that's really the next phase. I think the announcements today from Meta about their new model is obviously building on that. And the better their model gets, the better their assistant's going to get as well. And importantly for Meta, the fact they're doing this in-house means it's going to be cheaper for them as well than it would have been if they had to have gone to OpenAI or Anthropic to help make their own assistant better. So I think many people are looking at Meta right now and saying the positioning here is pretty strong. After, you know, just over a year ago, looking like they were kind of all at sea and having to spend loads of money to catch up. They've done that, and so far they seem to be catching up pretty well.
3: And in order to keep that trajectory going and that momentum going, where will you see what's needed next? As in, like, technology? Is that talent? Is that the development of its, like, engineering? What would that look like?
4: I think the biggest challenge here is going to be the sort of interoperability with other services. So we saw with Muse, it used to be able to shop on Amazon for you. You could go, right, I want to buy this, and it would go, oh, thanks very much, and it would browse, and it would do that. Amazon very quickly said, no, thank you, right? We're not going to allow that. They've blocked Meta from doing that. Navigating some of those discussions is going to be really interesting because Amazon quite understandably want to sort of keep their e-commerce business for themselves to a point. And other companies are going to do the same with whatever they're good at currently. I think if Meta's going to grow Muse into something that's truly useful, it's got to work with all those things. And in order to get there, it's got to sort of sell, obviously, the use case to the consumer, but also to those partners as well. One other thing I'm sort of interested in seeing with Muse, and I get this this as comments under every article about this. People say, well, it's made by Meta, so I don't want to go anywhere near it, right? And there's a bit of a trust ceiling in terms of how many people are prepared to try it. And I just kind of wonder where that ceiling is, because I suspect Apple might have a few more people willing to use Apple's intelligence when that comes along than where Muse is right now.
1: So, and I'm so glad you went there. I just saw Social Reckoning over the weekend, and it was
4: a
1: reminder.
4: Okay,
1: well, there you go. I hope this doesn't give anything away.
4: Spoiler, I should know the spoilers. Really,
1: exactly. I mean, it was a reminder of the kinds of trade-offs Mark Zuckerberg was and is willing to make to grow his business and to expand, you know, what it can do. And so this idea of a trust ceiling with Meta, I mean, you point out that Apple doesn't have that same thing because it's really prioritized privacy above all else. Mm-hmm. How does a Meta solve for that trust ceiling?
4: I think what it just has to do, and this will seem quite sort of simplistic, just make it really, really good. You know, I think, you know, for all we talk about sort of Meta being not trusted by consumers, 3.6 billion people use the Meta app every single day, right? And so if everyone who said they didn't trust Meta stopped using Meta, that number would be a lot lower, I think, or certainly.

0: community, or they like to go on Facebook Marketplace or keep up with friends on Instagram. If the Muse app can find a usefulness that sits alongside that, and by using those other services, that's how Meta will convince people, I think, then it will be fine. But it's an additional challenge that Mark Zuckerberg has that I don't think John Turner at Apple does. I don't think Google has that issue either. And people sort of are more integrated with those companies on deeper things in their lives, perhaps. So it's one of the most sort of fascinating dynamics in Silicon Valley, I think, at the moment.
1: I agree. And that idea that you said the success of Muse will ultimately depend on the breadth of its partnerships. Mm. Can Muse be moderately successful with the brand partnerships it does strike? I mean, Amazon probably won't ever open up its platform to Muse because it probably wants to come out with its own version of an AI agent to do all the things that Muse does. So how much ground can Muse really, gain just in the partnerships it has right now? Let's just say that it's at its maximum.
0: I think the key with all this is, by trying to be the first mover, you become the sort of the one that gets the spiraling momentum, right? Google Search did a very good job of this sort of flywheel effect, where because it made such a good impression early on with search, then more people went to it, therefore it had more information, more people wanted to be on it.
1: It was like the default.
0: Yeah, it became the default, and that's a very, very powerful position to be. Obviously, it took a lot of effort to get there. I think, if you're Amazon, you might think, sure, we don't want people to use Meta's bot. But if you then discover that 40% of consumers, or higher, say 70% of consumers, are going to use chatbots to do their basic shopping, suddenly Amazon doesn't really have much of a choice, right? I mean, it has to do that if it wants to interface. It's interesting to me that Shopify, sort of another e-commerce competitor, different in Amazon in nature in that it's a bit more behind the scenes, they've said, yes, we'll work with Muse, and they have a partnership. So we are seeing companies weighing up, sort of giving up maybe a little bit of access directly to the customer in favor of what could be a much, much, much bigger scale. And Meta's going to want to take a cut of that as well, which is another thing to discuss.
2: You talk about the day one mover advantage. Mm. How long does that last? Because the pace of change is just so fast. And we are seeing competitors coming out from Asia or Europe, right? Mm. So as we look at that landscape, is that a game changer, being there first, or in the span of the next 3 years? Like, does it matter?
0: Yeah, I mean, look, I think it's hard, so hard to tell, right? Yeah. Because you would argue, I think that ChatGPT was the first in that realm, and indeed it was the first to really bring that to people's attention. That leadership, it still holds today in terms of the total number of used chatbots. It's in the lead, but it is wavering, and I think as people start to use products in different parts of the technology they use, again, I think of Apple in this, then the first mover advantage won't be so important. And one of the things that people often say about Apple in particular is that they weren't the first to build a smartphone, they just did it very, very well, right? And so I guess the question is, to what degree is Apple's first move, is it doing it really, really well, or is this just the first sort of basically competent one we've seen? A lot of it, I think, is going to come down to messaging. I think Muse has done a very good job of marketing this as something for normal people, as opposed to the sort of AI nerds that sort of are deep in the weeds here, and that's made a big difference, I think. That's going to be the challenge.
1: All right, be sure to read Dave Lee's column. I like the line that he has about how these AI bots have cutesy faces, some blobs, and I think that seems to be the key to getting mass adoption of these AI agents. Dave Lee of Bloomberg Opinion, thank you so much. Now, still ahead on the close, what investors need to watch for over the next 24 hours. The bond market reopens, and we get some economic data and earnings. This is the close on Bloomberg.

0: Pulse live every weekday.
1: All right, let's look ahead to what else we're watching for over the next 24 hours. Of course, it is earnings season. JP Morgan, Goldman Sachs, Wells Fargo, Citi, those are the big banks that will be reporting before the opening bell. J&J, United Health, Domino's also reporting. So a lot to sift through.
2: Absolutely. We've got CPI data coming out. We've got PPI data coming out. We have all of the data coming out.
1: We have all the data. Of course, CPI and PPI a little bit later on in the week. But yes, tomorrow we've got NFIB, Small Business Optimism, and existing home sales. You know, the home sales are going to, I feel like it very much depends on mortgage rates, which have been sky high.
2: Absolutely. And then we're also looking for Apple, expected to introduce a new smart home device.
1: Okay, that is coming out tomorrow. And Bloomberg's new economy forum in New Delhi will be kicking off. That does it for us this evening. Balance of Power's up next.

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1: Tonight, escalation in the Gulf. Saudi Arabia vows retaliation after a deadly barrage of Houthi attacks on Riyadh's main airport, raising new questions over how far Washington is willing to go in supporting its Gulf ally. Aaron David Miller of the Carnegie Endowment joins us tonight on whether the latest escalation could bring the U.S. more directly into the fight. Plus, back on the trail, President Trump's increasingly warm posture toward Vladimir Putin, giving Republicans a new headache with just over 3 weeks now until Election Day. With the president's new diesel deal with Moscow only adding to the unease, President Trump on the campaign trail tonight in Ohio, where Republicans are defending closely watched races up and down the ballot. We'll talk midterms with Republican Congressman Tim Moore of North Carolina. And gone rogue. New questions are surfacing after Anthropic disclosed its Claude AI model acted on its own in a number of new instances, including submitting a false homicide tip to police. The latest instance prompting tech leaders, including Microsoft's CEO, to call for an emergency break for AI, even as Meta pushes full steam ahead with its newest model. From Bloomberg's Washington, D.C. studios to our TV and radio audiences worldwide, welcome to Balance of Power. I'm Joe Matthew. Kaylee Lyons is off tonight. We begin with President Trump en route to Youngstown, Ohio today, continuing his whirlwind campaign tour with just 3 weeks to Election Day. The president will add the Republican strongholds of Alaska and Montana this week with another stop in Arizona as Vice President J.D. Vance makes yet another campaign visit to Texas. The red state campaign blitz coming as historically high energy prices continue to squeeze voters, with the threat of a widening conflict in the Persian Gulf only adding to the pressure. And the president now facing backlash over his deal with Russian President Vladimir Putin to bring Russian diesel back onto global markets. Ukraine's President Zelensky today condemning that agreement as a gift to Moscow, a sentiment echoed by some U.S. lawmakers on both sides of the aisle, some of whom we're hearing from right here on Bloomberg. For more on that and all the news out of the Middle East across the weekend, we go to Bloomberg's Kate Sullivan, who is live on the North Lawn of the White House. Kate, is this so-called energy ceasefire actually in place?
2: So we'll see. So the president is defending this new diesel deal this morning. And this is as U.S. lawmakers on both sides of the aisle are criticizing the deal and saying that it appears to violate U.S. law that bars Russian energy imports until Russia ends its aggression in Ukraine, its war against Ukraine, its invasion of the nation that took place just a few years ago. And this new deal is a pretty stunning reversal when it comes to U.S. pressure on Moscow since the war began. But the president took to social media this morning to say essentially that he made the right decision for the American people. This is as the White House is really looking for new ways to bring high fuel prices down and high diesel prices in particular down ahead of these midterm elections that are taking place in just a few weeks. These high fuel prices have been a huge problem. They've become a big issue for Republicans in very competitive races across the country. Now, the president is about to depart the White House for Ohio. He's going to be going to Ohio for a campaign rally to rally for Republican candidates there. This is the second time in 10 days the president has gone to Ohio. He will also be going to Alaska, Montana, and Arizona this week. And these are all states that the president won in 2024. These are all red states that the president won. But the political landscape has, of course, since then changed considerably.
1: Kate, the president, ahead of boarding Marine One, just asked about this deal between Moscow and Ukraine, said, quote, "They agreed because I said they agreed," when presented with some conflicting information on this. Now, you mentioned the price of diesel, and this brings us to the Persian Gulf and a very busy weekend, a tragic weekend, as Saudi Arabia saw multiple attacks against the main airport in Riyadh, killing at least 14 people, injuring hundreds of others. These attacks came from Houthi rebels in Yemen. Saudi Arabia is now asking President Trump to take part in retaliating. Has he made a decision?
2: That's right. So we're watching these comments that the president is actually speaking to reporters right now on the South Lawn. So we'll see what he says there. But the latest that we heard from the president on this was over the weekend. He told reporters that he's considering joining Saudi Arabia in these strikes against the Houthis. He said that he is considering it, that may happen. And this is after an attack on Riyadh's main airport over the weekend on Saturday. An American citizen was among those killed in that attack on Saturday. And Saudi Arabia has been trying, since these tensions really flared up again with the Iranian-backed Houthis over the summer, has been trying to get the U.S. to assist them and to join their strikes against the Houthis. Now, of course, if this does happen, this could potentially open up a whole new front in the war with Iran and further enmesh the U.S. military in the region.
1: Wow, Kate, there's a lot to cover today as the president makes his way to Ohio. Thank you. Bloomberg's Kate Sullivan with us live from the White House. We appreciate that. For more on developments in the Middle East and the potential for further U.S. involvement, we bring in Aaron David Miller, the senior fellow at the Carnegie Endowment for International Peace. Aaron, it's great to have you back. What would be the political ramifications, the impact regionally, if the United States were to join Saudi Arabia in not just intelligence support, but militarily attacking the Houthis in Yemen?
3: Thanks for having me, Joe. You know, we've seen this movie before. In March to May 2025, the U.S. Navy and Air Force conducted over 1,000 strikes against Houthi command and control ballistic and drone facilities in Yemen. Mm-hmm. They were forced ultimately, probably.
1: Does it change the complexion of those attacks if we're flying wing to wing with the Saudis?
3: Look, you have a mini forever war now within a broader forever war. The Saudis are incredibly vulnerable. Saudi infrastructure is much more valuable than the Houthis. The Houthis are determined, it seems to me, to demonstrate that proximity is an advantage to them. They've been striking airports and oil facilities, and they'll continue to do so. I'm not entirely sure, Joe, even if you added the might and power of the United States, whether or not you could come up with an end state here. You can degrade all kinds of military assets from the air. We've tried that before. The administration has tried with Iran. We're in the eighth month of this war next week, and without much success in changing the political calculations of the regime. And I don't think, frankly, given the fact that the Houthis now believe they have the advantage and they're furthering Iranian interests as well, that you're going to get the Houthis to back off. So they want certain things from the Saudis. They want the end to the Saudi-sponsored campaign against them, supporting Yemen, the Yemeni central government. They want salaries paid. They want a recognition of Houthi preeminence in Yemen. And they want Saudi guarantees that there will be no strikes against Houthi airports and other installations. So again, I think the Saudis are vulnerable. You've got two big conferences coming up, the Financial Investment Initiative, October 27th to the 29th. Bringing some top-flight American heads of financial corporations and assets managers to Saudi Arabia. Is that going to go on? Again, the Houthis are demonstrating there's a price to be paid with Saudi's vision of this kind of security and stability they need in order to attract investment to the kingdom.
1: A lot of members of our audience involved in those conferences, Aaron, you're right. And boy, just I can only imagine what went through your mind, the brazen daytime attack against the main airport in Riyadh, killing civilians. This is an airport that Donald Trump flew into just a couple of weeks ago. Are the Saudis losing their war against the Houthis?
3: I mean, winner or losers here, Joe. It's difficult to assess. Look, Yemen is Saudi Arabia's backyard. No Saudi regime, not this putative king Mohammed bin Salman or the other seven that ruled Saudi Arabia. He will become a king at some point when King Salman passes from the scene. No Saudi ruler can allow the southern border to be turned into a free fire zone led by a group of Zaidi Shia Islamic militias determined basically to become Iran's now most valuable proxy. They have something that Hezbollah does not have, and that is geography is destiny. Where they are, location, location, location, where they are, juxtaposed to Bab el-Mandeb, the so-called Gate of Tears, through which 10% of global traffic flows, the Houthis are there. And just as the Iranians are trying to leverage Hormuz, the Houthis will do that at the Bab el-Mandeb. So again, I think we're into this, Joe, for quite some time. I see no prospect, frankly, no reason, no urgency on the part of the administration, midterms, oil prices, or on the part of the Iranians to find a diplomatic de-escalatory off-ramp here.
1: Wow. You know, we talk about energy prices every day and all day, it seems, here on Bloomberg and in the world of politics, just like they do in the markets. Are energy concerns around the Middle East the strongest leverage that Iran has against the United States? And if it's a yes to that, what does a negotiated settlement look like?
3: Well, a negotiated settlement before the war would have been constraints on Iran's nuclear program, which was, in fact, the ostensible purpose of the war to begin with, in exchange for economic relief. I think that deal is still available. It would concede something that the administration, understandably, and I voted and worked for Republicans and Democrats, does not want to concede, which is a new set of arrangements, governing arrangements with the Omanis in tow, on the Straits. But the reality is Goldman Sachs reported that by 2027, 40% of pre-war oil traffic through the Straits could be diverted through other pipelines. And by 2030, maybe 60%. If there was a wake-up call here, you're going to need alternative infrastructure. And I think the Gulf states are thinking of hardening their own pipelines and looking for alternative ways to get their oil through. The problem, of course, is that any infrastructure above ground is vulnerable to Iranian drones and ballistic missiles. So we're really in a trap here, Joe. And I don't see an easy way out.
1: You know, that trap might extend to Russia, as the president of the United States calls on Ukraine to stop bombing Russian refineries at the same time as cutting a deal with Vladimir Putin to flood, well, it's not really a flood, but to add some barrels of diesel to the global market to lower prices. I bring this up, Aaron, because he was just asked about it in the driveway before he stepped on to the helicopter here, because there are questions about whether there is, in fact, an energy ceasefire between Ukraine and Russia. Here's what the president just said.
4: They agreed. You know why? Because I said you agree. That's why. They agreed because I said they agreed. And that thing has to get settled. That war is a disaster. Did you see the numbers that just came out this month? 32,000, mostly soldiers were killed. Young people, 32,000 killed. That war has to be over with.
1: I agreed because I said they agreed. Do we believe Vladimir Putin and Volodymyr Zelensky see it that way?
3: Well, for Putin, this is a gift, right? I mean, inflated oil prices helped him to reduce his budget gap. He's basically saying to the Ukrainians, stop bombing Russian refineries because American truckers and farmers need diesel. The problem is, what is the daily consumption, global consumption of diesel? It's 28 to 30 million barrels a day. Putin is offering, 300,000 metric tons of diesel? That's not going to fix the problem here. And neither is the access to red dye diesel, which is just changing the color and allowing others to buy what was once available only for farmers and other special groups. I mean, if the president wants to end the war, the way to do it is not to continue to enable Vladimir Putin in this bizarre trade-off where three, four times a week, Russia is striking Kyiv, civilian infrastructure, and the president is asking Zelensky to stop using the one instrument, the one area of vulnerability that is causing Putin trouble, and that is striking and undermining Russia's refining capacity. It's not a deal. Again, I've worked and voted for Republicans and Democrats. If there was a university giving advanced degrees in strategic malpractice, I think the administration would graduate with high honors. I want an end to the war, too, and so does the president. But if you want that, then you got to use your leverage on both sides, not just on Zelensky. And the notion somehow that we're now going to stop the Europeans from buying U.S. weapons to give to Ukraine unless the Ukrainians agree to this deal. Again, it's not the way to run the railroad or end the war.
1: Strategic malpractice, says Aaron David Miller of the Carnegie Endowment for International Peace. Aaron, thank you for joining us, as always.
3: Sure,
1: headlines from the Middle East sent oil prices higher once again today. Back on the rise with WTI and Brent crude up about 1.5% each, and oil stocks followed, ExxonMobil and Chevron. Adding to recent gains, the XLE hitting an all-time high. But broadly speaking, as we turn here to power moves this evening, markets churned on this eve of bank earnings getting started. The S&P 500 fell just 4 points. NASDAQ lost 120, about a half percent. The Dow Industrial Average closed up 195 points today. The bond market was closed for the holiday. Chip stocks did have another tough run, extending losses from last week on concerns about data center financing all over again. NVIDIA lost about 1%. Intel was down over 3%. Shares of Meta, though, jumped over 3% as the company rolled out its new Muse Wonder AI model with what Meta describes as frontier capabilities that it claims put it on par with ChatGPT and Claude. Fellow Mag 7 names Alphabet, Microsoft, and Apple were also higher. In fact, Apple approached an all-time high today after JP Morgan hiked its price target on a strong outlook for holiday sales. Pulling back, though, for a little perspective, today marks the fourth anniversary of the stock bull run, with the S&P 500 up nearly 120% from its bottom in 2022. Keep that in mind. And there are high hopes for the next earnings reporting season, which starts in earnest tomorrow with results from Goldman Sachs, JP Morgan Chase, Citigroup, and Wells Fargo. We'll squeeze in Johnson & Johnson as well. Coming up, what happens when an AI agent goes rogue? The Philadelphia police found out for themselves. We'll dive into the latest story involving Anthropic and a homicide tip gone wrong. Coming up next on Balance of Power on Bloomberg TV and radio.

0: Uberk Surveillance.
1: It's Balance of Power on Bloomberg TV and radio. I'm Joe Matthew in Washington. It's happened again. Anthropic's Claude carrying out additional unintended actions that we are only just learning about after the fact. In this case, the Claude Haiku 4.5 model moved on the computer systems of outside organizations, including, get this, the Philadelphia Police Department and the U.S. State Department. We're aiming high. Anthropic revealing the model submitted a tip to Philly police about a homicide, stating in the form, quote, "I recall seeing someone matching the description in the area," unquote. The company says Claude also submitted 20 visa applications through a form available on the State Department's website. The visas were not processed, and for what it's worth, Philly police say the murder tip never made it into the case. But the episode is adding new urgency to calls for stronger AI safeguards. Microsoft CEO Satya Nadella reiterating that warning over the weekend, writing, quote, "We must build contained systems whose behavior we can observe, limits we can test, and actions we can always contain," unquote. For more, we go to Bloomberg Shireen Ghaffari from our San Francisco bureau. Shireen, I've been trying to get my head around this. This does seem to be a new level with Claude going after outside computer systems that actually belong now to our government. Was any harm done?
2: That's right. While, you know, there's no evidence of any, you know, real harm from this, it's, you certainly could see how, if these sorts of, you know, false tips or false forms of visa applications are, you know, actually proving to keep increasing, right, that could become in the future a disruption if this sort of doesn't stop.
1: Yeah, interesting. This idea of a speed break, which Satya Nadella talked about, is basically a kill switch, right? Do we have any sense whether that would work?
2: It may be more complicated than it seems. While certainly I think most AI leaders would agree on the idea that having a simple off button for these types of AI when they do start going rogue, so to speak, would be nice. That can be harder in practice. The main issue that I hear about is that for these AIs, the technology can start to code and sort of start to go off and commit tasks that are increasingly hard to monitor sometimes for the company. Mm-hmm. So you can have that off switch, but if you don't know exactly when to press it, that can be one big issue.
1: Yeah, fascinating. It just seems like another story like this every day. Shireen, thank you. Shireen Ghaffari reporting from San Francisco. The Trump administration's diesel deal we've been talking about with Russia is facing scrutiny on Capitol Hill, both over whether it will meaningfully bring down prices here at home and whether Washington should be buying Russian fuel at all. Maine Senator Susan Collins joining three other Republicans and three Democrats in a letter accusing the administration of sidestepping a 2022 law barring Russian oil imports and demanding President Trump reverse course. The senator's writing, quote, "The U.S. should not provide Putin with a financial lifeline while Russia continues to kill Ukrainian civilians." Now, even as Washington searches for relief from high fuel costs, new risks are building in the Middle East. Deadly Houthi attacks, as we've told you, on Saudi Arabia, raising fears of a broader conflict with renewed fighting around the Bab al-Mandeb Strait, threatening another critical artery for global energy shipments. For more on what this all means for global energy markets, we bring in Ellen Wald, president of Transversal Consulting, senior fellow at the Atlantic Council's Global Energy Center. Ellen, it's great to have you back with us. As long as missiles are flying in Riyadh, the price of oil is not going to be coming down. Is there any move that the president has made recently that might change that equation, in your view?
3: In my view, no. There really isn't a whole lot, I think, that's available to him to bring down oil prices in a material way. Not, you know, he can sometimes achieve some sort of dip in prices in trading, you know, by kind of a tweet or something. But it's really proven that this at this point is not lasting. You know, people realize what's actually going on and that we've almost essentially exhausted the buffers that we have had in place. place over the past 6 months. I don't think that in March anyone expected that we would be still in this situation, come October. So, the idea that this is going to be over soon has kind of evaporated, I think, from the market. And we're also losing this sense that we had back in September. Secretary Wright was going on TV and saying that, look, we're getting so much oil through the Strait of Hormuz with our kind of, secret ship-to-ship transfers. And yes, they were getting quite a bit of oil for a particular time frame, but it does seem that those levels were not sustainable. And they're also not comparable. Just because you get a certain number of barrels a day through the Strait of Hormuz, you cannot say then that flows are normalizing or Iran has, quote, lost control of the Strait when you have Houthis sending missiles to Riyadh, hitting the airport, hitting a pipeline. They have the capability to do this, and they clearly have the will to do it. So at this point, it really seems like anything is fair game. And so the oil market realizes that this risk premium is here to stay, is not going anywhere, and also that the number of barrels that we're getting through may not necessarily be sustainable over the long term.
1: Ellen, tell me what you think in the short time that we have about this Russian diesel deal. Considering the laws on the books, the transit costs, do you think this fuel ever makes its way to the U.S.?
3: I don't think it ever makes it to the U.S. There really isn't any way the president can get around this law. This is not like sanctions on Iran, where they came from the executive branch, so the executive branch can, grant a special license. There's really nothing that he can do. But if he can get that diesel into the global market, that might relieve some of the pressure on the U.S. market. So if we do see that diesel reaching other markets, particularly ones that are importing from the U.S., we could see a little bit of relief in that respect. But it may not even arrive in time for the midterms.
1: Well, that's a whole different equation, we realize, with 22 days to go. Ellen Wald with the Atlantic Council. It's great to have you back, Ellen. And I hope we can find more time when you come back to see us. Coming up, Republican Congressman Tim Moore of North Carolina is going to join us next on the fight for control of Washington and the messaging and the money that we're seeing move before our eyes. It's all straight ahead on Balance of Power, only on Bloomberg TV and radio.

0: It's Balance of Power on Bloomberg TV and radio. I'm Joe Matthew in Washington as we count down to Election Day, now just 3 weeks from tomorrow. But Democrats are already looking beyond November, laying the groundwork for investigations into the Trump administration and corporate America if, in fact, they win control of Congress. Amazon, Nvidia, Apple, and Meta are among the companies facing inquiries that could turn into subpoenas under a Democratic majority. The potential probes range from corporate ties to the White House to industries at the center of the cost of living debate. And Bloomberg's Caitlin Riley joins us now after writing a good piece on this you can find on the terminal and online. If you want a roadmap to what a Democratic majority might look like, this is a place to start. Caitlin, you've already started naming names here. But of course, the president is on the other end of Pennsylvania Avenue. What would these hearings look like? What would they lead to?
1: Well, it's probably the quickest way that Democrats can hold the administration into account. These companies have far fewer legal privileges than the administration, and Democrats don't expect the White House to play ball. And so you could see executives hauled before hearings. You could see subpoenas. It really depends on how much cooperation Democrats get.
0: Right.
1: So it will depend.
0: So you see the likes of Jensen Huang and other AI executives teaming up with the administration. Would they be targeted for that reason? Would Meta or Microsoft be in the same bucket? Would companies that donated to the president's ballroom get a letter?
1: Democrats will be very closely attuned to any companies or executives that are perceived as having cozied up to the Trump administration. Mm-hmm. I think they'll also be very sensitive to any appearance of special treatment those companies have gotten as a result. And these letters that Democrats have been sending for months and months are a really great starting point to see where their targets likely are. Mm-hmm. Of course, they have limited power right now to compel cooperation, but if either the House or Senate splits, they will have subpoena power and the power to convene these hearings that can be massive reputational crises.
0: That's what we're talking about. And for the investor, that's something that the impact of a headline is pretty difficult to quantify, which is why everyone wants to know who. To what extent, you're talking about the letters that have been written, to what extent were you hearing off the record, behind the scenes, from lawmakers and staff about what they have in mind?
1: Well, what they're saying is that these won't come as surprises. They've mm-hmm. been laying the groundwork now. Multiple people said, you know, public statements, letters, these are where their interests lie, and we would expect that to continue in the new year when they actually have the power to compel cooperation. Mm. Another piece of this that we haven't discussed is the whole cost of living affordability side of oversight, where we would also expect to see a pretty heavy, active oversight agenda. Okay. With Trump still in power, Democrats will be limited in what they can get done in terms of legislation, and so we would expect them to carry through with some of these promises they've made on the campaign trail to bring down prices. You could see various executives and mm-hmm. companies hauled before Congress to discuss
0: that. Is this Valero, Marathon, the refiners, the president's called out, the airlines? What kind of cost of the grocers? What do you have in mind?
1: We've heard a lot on surveillance pricing.
0: Yeah, that's right.
1: The the top Democrat on the Energy and Commerce Committee in the House mm-hmm. has sent out letters to dozens of grocery chains and airlines on surveillance pricing. I would suspect data centers would also feature heavily, given how much that's an issue that's blown up on the campaign trail.
0: Yep.
1: AI, utility costs in general, these are areas where I would expect to see a very active oversight agenda next year.
0: Fascinating. Boy, we're going to have quite a bit to look forward to. If, of course, this all depends on who controls the House and the Senate. And Caitlin, we appreciate your reporting very much. Caitlin Riley with us here in Washington. Joining us now is Republican Congressman Tim Moore of North Carolina, who's a member of the House Financial Services Committee, as well the House Budget Committee. He's going to be a very busy man when everyone comes back to town. Congressman, it's good to see you. There are a lot of things I'd like to ask you about, but with regard to Caitlin's reporting, and I'm sure the conversations that you hear in the cloakroom and around town here in Washington, if all of these hearings and investigations are coming in a world where Democrats control Congress, and I know that you don't want to see that happen, are these investigations that need to take place, or would you oppose them?
2: Well, let me just say, I think it's unfortunate that the Democrats, the main thing they're talking about, if they were to take the majority, and frankly, I don't think they will, but if they were to take the majority, are the things that they want to do to basically impede and stifle. And that's not what should be happening by any side in Congress. I'm actually right now, I'm at a major forklift manufacturing plant here in my district in Charlotte. And where we've had a great conversation about the working families tax cut, how it's allowed new jobs to be created. I think we really ought to be in the process of doing what we can to help strengthen our economy. We know there's a lot of challenges, there's affordability, there's those things. Instead of this, you know, weaponization of any product by either side, that shouldn't be happening. We should be about what we can do to help make sure this economy moves in the right direction and take care of Americans who are struggling out there.
0: Yeah. You know, Caitlin had mentioned data centers at one point. Is that something worth investigating, Congressman, in terms of the deals that had been made that some claim rolled over local communities? Or is it more about creating legislation like the Ratepayer Protection Act that would create rules of the road moving forward?
2: You know, the Ratepayer Protection Act is so important because what that does is that says that ratepayers are not going to be required to pay more for their utility costs because of data centers. Yeah. The other side is that we know we need data centers. I mean, we know we need them, but they've got to be in the right locations and they've got to have the right protection so that they don't interfere with neighboring property owners. They also have to be good stewards of electricity and water. I mean, there's some common sense solutions, but the left has just gone crazy playing these scare tactics with this stuff. And so we need to find some common sense solutions on data centers, not this finger pointing. Let's find out what works because they don't need to go everywhere, but we do need them, but it needs to be done in a way that makes sense.
0: You mentioned the majority. We're going to find out in 22 days, Congressman. The president, of course, along with many, is not waiting. He's on his way to Ohio, and he spoke in the driveway at the White House to reporters right before he left about the impact that his very aggressive travel schedule is having on outcomes on the campaign trail. Here's what he said.
3: I think the rallies have had a massive impact. You see the numbers go up every time I have a rally. It's beyond the area, too. Every one of them sold out. Every one of them has thousands of people standing outside.
0: Is that how you see it, Congressman, or does it depend on the district? Does it depend on the state? I'm looking at a poll that shows Michael Whatley down 12% in North Carolina. Can the president help him?
2: You know, I think it depends in terms of the president's appearance. I think it frankly depends on the state or the district. In this region, the president still has a good amount of popularity. But when it comes to Michael Whatley, I mean, look, Michael's working very hard out there. He's being outspent so much. The poll numbers, you mentioned one that had 12. I've seen some that show as close as 4, but they have consistently showed that he is behind. And I will tell you, if you look at history, generally Republicans tend to perform better on at the ballot than they do to poll. But it's clear that Michael's got a lot of work to do to get there. And I can tell you he is working hard. I'm helping him. But the race could go either way in my book.
0: Yeah, it's been interesting following the money as Senate Leadership Fund funnels cash to states like Kansas, which is remarkable to us right now. And you can speak to that if you like here. But I want to get to the issue of energy prices, gasoline and diesel. This is something that we're talking about a lot. And I'm guessing that forklift behind you, I don't know what that thing runs on. You'll have to tell me, Congressman. Maybe there's even a battery in it. But the fact of the matter is we're dealing with record high diesel here, and it's moving into a pretty prolonged state here. Is the president right to accept diesel fuel from Russia if it means a lower price?
2: Well, I think the thing behind me is actually battery power, but they have some around all sides. But I'll say this. Americans are tired of paying so much for fuel. I'm supporting a couple things. One, I think we ought to look at an export ban. We shouldn't be exporting energy abroad when it's costing so much here. We get very little to no oil from the Middle East. What's happened is the international commodity markets, what's affecting us. I do support that initiatives that the president's taken to allow the off-road diesel to be used. That's going to save significant amounts. Here in North Carolina, our Republican legislature actually passed legislation to temporarily repeal the state's gas tax. That's already dropped gas prices by 40-some-odd cents. I was on my way here, we were seeing gas at $3.40-something cents a gallon. That's a lot better. Frankly, I wish in Washington we had put a stay and rolled back the federal gas tax right now for a period. That would help a lot. But I don't support the idea of buying diesel from Russia. I know the president's looking at a number of options, and I applaud the other things he's done relative to that. But on that issue, I do disagree. I think that we don't need to be cozying up to Russia in any way. And so I would rather not go down that road. But I do think the president has done good things with allowing the off-road use. I mean, that's going to save a lot of money. Allowing all what is called red dye type of diesel. Yeah. It's the same thing, but it's just you pay less tax. That's going to give folks a break because, as you know, when diesel's expensive, it affects everything down the supply chain. And you pay more for food, exactly you pay right. more for everything. So it's critical. But I also do think there's some price gouging going on in the industry, and we need to look at that.
0: Well, that's interesting that you say that. That brings us back to where we started. Should refiners or gas retailers be investigated for that?
2: I do believe they should, yes, because the data I was given was this, that normally a gas company makes about 35 cents a gallon on diesel fuel, mm-hmm. that right now those same companies are making $2.40 a gallon on diesel fuel. That is outrageous. If that turns out to be true, someone needs to account for that because that's price gouging.
0: So when Democrats haul big oil in front of a congressional hearing, if that happens, Congressman, that's something that you're okay with.
2: I'll be asking some tough questions myself.
0: Yeah, interesting. I'd love to hear more about that because some would suggest that the only way to bring these prices down meaningfully is to end this war with Iran. Is that something the president can do before the midterms?
2: Well, I don't know about that. I don't know if he can. I would like to see us find an exit on that. But I'll tell you, the other thing that could deal with this, frankly, long term, where we've been, you look at Green New Deal, a lot of policies have been in place that restricted new refineries, that restricted distribution. Remember the pipeline, all these things that would have helped have a stronger infrastructure when it's come to gasoline and refined products manufacturing distribution. Democrats for years blocked that, and that has added long term. That has built some systemic problems. My understanding is that for the first time in 40 years, a new refinery is being built in the United States. It's being built in Texas. Yeah. The question is why in 40 years when the country has grown like it has? And what you find out is it's a lot of government regulations, red tape that have added to it. We need to get rid of that stuff. I mean, we need to make sure that's not happening. We want the industry to be able
0: to. Well, I'll tell you, the Green New Deal never became law, Congressman, but you could have a chance to pass one if there's a permitting deal in Congress. Can that happen in the lame duck session? Because I keep hearing that that's the fastest route to building a new refinery in this country.
2: I think we need to fix permitting. I've supported legislation on that as well as the additional pipelines. If you think about the way we ship oil and other refined fuel products by using trucking, that is an expensive and inefficient method of doing it. Pipelines save so much better. So I think we need to have something to refine the permitting process to make it easier, to cost less, because here's the deal. All these restrictions that get put in place end up just getting passed along to the consumer. And the consumer is sick paying this much for gas, for diesel, and frankly, any other electrical or heating costs that they have.
0: That's all we keep hearing, Congressman. It's good to talk to you, and I appreciate your stopping down. Maybe if we had more time, I'd ask you to pull a wheelie on that tractor, but I hope the event finishes well, and we thank you for being
2: here. We'll get the fast one out here in a few minutes.
0: Excellent. The voice of North Carolina with us this evening. Thank you, sir. Coming up, Republicans are shifting spending, as we just discussed, in the closing weeks of the midterms, and it may not be the last time. The money's moving to Senate races in Ohio and Iowa. Just the latest. Trump's perceived political enemies also getting a visit from the feds. We'll bring you the president's comments next on Balance of Power, only on Bloomberg TV and radio.

0: I understand they're looking at it very carefully. I've always found her to be totally crooked personally, but that has nothing to do with me. I think she's a terrible person, just a complainer. She comes from a country that is a non-country, and then she comes over here and she complains about our Constitution. I think she's a terrible person, but that's really up to the DOJ. I have nothing to do with it.
1: It's Balance of Power on Bloomberg TV and radio. I'm Joe Matthew in Washington, where we just heard from the president on his way out of town this evening, taking questions from reporters. And in that case, commenting on a federal investigation into Democratic Congresswoman Ilhan Omar. After federal agents searched the congresswoman's home, details of the investigation have yet to be revealed. Joining us now, our political panel, for more on this and all the other stories making headlines today. Democratic analyst Jeannie Shanzano is with us, democracy visiting fellow at Harvard Kennedy School's Ash Center, a Bloomberg Politics contributor, alongside Republican strategist Rick Davis, partner at Stone Court Capital, also a Bloomberg Politics contributor. Great to have you both here. Jeannie, the president speaking there, and there are reports that this involves immigration and fraud, but it's unclear exactly where we're going here. We do know that Ilhan Omar has been a target of Donald Trump since long before he came back to the White House. What do we make of this move politically?
2: Yeah, I mean, it's mystifying to the extent that we're 3 weeks out from an election. And of course, traditionally, Justice Department, the courts, they don't stick their thumb on the scale, especially when somebody is running for election, either to support or to oppose that individual. And so it is baffling that they would do this at this time, even if she is under investigation. It's something that presumably could have waited. And of course, the president keeps talking about it, which is distracting from the things that Republicans should be focused on.
1: Well, we should also just remind everyone, Omar is running for re-election with your point that we're 22 days out, Jeannie. We got a statement from House Democratic leaders, Rick Davis, that the search was, quote, deeply disturbing, raises serious questions about the continued corrupt weaponization of the federal government against Donald Trump's adversaries, unquote. If you were running the Omar campaign, what would you do?
3: Well, you'd have to lean in on it. You don't want it to dominate the news this close to Election Day. Typically, there have been guidance by the Justice Department that they wouldn't announce new investigations on anybody on a ballot this close to an election. They've kicked that out the door. Mm-hmm. It's not a law, but it is guidance. And she's going to just have to lean in on it, I guess. My understanding is it dates back to when she first entered the United States and has some immigration. But the reality is we've seen this act before. The Justice Department is, you know, basically just a wing of the RNC. And I don't think it has

0: And I don't think it has much credibility, sadly to say, because this is something that has been going on really since the president won re-election.
1: Yeah. We're following the money on the midterm campaign trail, and it continues to move. This is pretty fascinating for any candidate running for re-election, just to see the current of cash now move to three states. Politico was the first to report MAGA Inc. And the Senate Leadership Fund both moving money out of places like Michigan and to what they have decided are the three states that matter most in terms of maintaining Senate control. Ohio, where the president is tonight, Iowa, and Alaska, where he's going to be tomorrow, Jeannie. Democrats are moving money, too, in this particular case. And I'm wondering what this tells us about the final 3 weeks. Are these the three states that will decide?
2: These, I think, are the three states where certainly Republicans, looking at the same polls we are, and I'm sure better private polls inside these campaigns, feel like it is so tight that they've got to be there and try to push these people over the line. I mean, I'm just looking at the latest Alaska poll, for instance. Petola is up. That's quite unexpected, right? I mean, Alaska is a state where you wouldn't expect you'd have a Democrat with the ability to beat an incumbent Republican, but she is, even though she's within the margin of error, she's ahead. And we're seeing that in the other two states as well. So that funding, the president's travels, all indicative of the fact that Republicans are on the defense and Democrats have been able to expand this map in a way to make these states competitive in a way 6 months ago, even 4 months ago, we wouldn't have expected.
1: Rick, if you're seeing MAGA Inc. And in this case, a leading house GOP super PAC move money from Michigan into a state like Ohio, does that tell you that the party's writing off Michigan and Texas, or you're simply surging the money as to where it's needed most?
0: Yeah, you'd have to handicap it by looking at how much has already been bought through the election in Michigan. You know, Republicans knew as soon as El Sayed won the nomination that this race would be more in play than they originally thought. I mean, 6 months ago, we were writing off Michigan. So there was a lot of money that came in. And so if there is enough there to close with, then I think, you know, Republicans would say, OK, let's spread it out and see if we can pick up some more of these. As Jeannie's right, in all these states that you've described, the Democrat is leading it, but it's all within the margin of error. So there are, I think, five races like this, including Susan Collins in Maine, where the Democrats in polls today are winning, but all within the margin of error. So this kind of like overwhelming financial muscle going in the last, you know, 3 weeks of the election could be a decisive factor.
1: Well, let's move on to battleground Michigan. Jeannie Shanzano, the former president, is out with his ad now for Abdul El Sayed. That would be Barack Obama moving in as the closer in this case. This is what it looks and sounds like in Michigan.
3: 250 years ago, America was founded on a simple idea. This country belongs to all of us. Not just the wealthy, not just the well-connected, everyone. Today, that idea is under attack, and Michigan is where we fight back. That's why I'm asking you to support Abdul El Sayed for the United States Senate.
1: Okay, there is one take. While the Senate Leadership Fund is launching a seven-figure ad buy attacking El Sayed over the groups funding his campaign, Jeannie, this is pretty interesting as well, and they're using some pretty tough language while they're at it here. When it comes to El Sayed, talking about dirty money, radical extremists, the president of the United States on Friday night called him a jihadist. What's the rhetoric that will resonate in Michigan?
2: This is why Barack Obama coming in is so critical for Abdul El Sayed. Nobody knows what it is like to face this kind of racist attack. Barack Obama has been there, and he can tell the people of Michigan, don't be fooled, don't be distracted by this attempt to mask our Democratic candidate as some kind of scary other person who is a jihadist or a terrorist. And we should be focused on you. We should be focused on your families. We should be focused on your pocketbook.

0: this is all distraction. And we've seen it before. We saw it when I ran, is what Barack Obama can say. So I think it's a brilliant move to have him come in. He's also going to be in Detroit with Abdul al-Sayed, with the gubernatorial candidate, trying to appeal to Black voters in Michigan who have been soft in terms of their support for al-Sayed. So nobody can close this thing better than Barack Obama. And he's doing so not just with al-Sayed, but across the country.
1: I had to notice, Rick, the McCain Institute tweeted over the weekend on the 10th of October, 2 days ago. It was back in 2008 on that day that in the town hall meeting, then Senator John McCain, a presidential candidate, of course, shot down false claims about his opponents. A woman stood up and referred to Barack Obama as a Muslim. And he famously said, "No, ma'am, he's a decent family man." We've come a long way from that moment, haven't we?
2: Yeah, who, by the way, he then says, who I disagree with how the country should be run. So let's just include that part.
1: Sure,
2: look,
1: of course.
2: That was an iconic moment. And I would disagree with Jeannie that that Obama really had that tough road to hoe, because there was no one on the McCain campaign saying these kinds of things about him. And I don't think the Romney campaign did either. I mean, it was a different civil political system back in those days. I don't mean to undermine the dog whistles, but it was a different time.
1: Yeah, sometimes it feels longer ago than it was. Jeannie Shanzano and Rick Davis, thank you so much. The Monday edition of Balance of Power with our Bloomberg Politics contributors. Thanks for joining us. We'll see you back here.

0: Africa, and this is Bloomberg.
1: When you fight people who are trying to divert large sums of money away from the public purse, they fight back. It becomes dangerous. And that happened to me.
2: This is my office. Very personal. This is the most controversial piece of artwork at the WTO. So the painting used to hang publicly, and the staff, many of the female staff, didn't want it. So I said, bring it to my office because it's speaking to me. You don't understand this artist. He's saying this is the world as it was, and it's not acceptable.
3: How do you explain trade?
1: Everyone trades without really realizing they're doing that. But when people go to the store in richer countries and they find things on the shelves, they never think about how did it get there? How can I trust that what I see, this T-shirt, this good that I'm buying, whatever it is, meets the right standards and quality? This type of trade takes place because there are rules that govern the trade. And most people don't know that those rules exist. When a business person from one country sends goods to another, they know that they face fair competition because another business selling the same goods will meet the same rules.
3: Ngozi Okonjo-Iweala leads the World Trade Organization, the body that governs a lot of these trade rules.
1: I think the WTO is too important to allow it to be, you know, slowed down, paralyzed, and moribund the way it was being made to be, not fit for purpose.
3: But there haven't always been common trade rules and a system to settle disputes. Actually, governments only realized how interconnected the global economy is after the two world wars. So in 1947, the General Agreement on Tariffs and Trade was signed. And in 1995, GATT became the WTO. It's a framework, really, for global trade, a sort of forum where its 166 members have equal representation and equal say, no matter their size. Ideally, under WTO rules, global trade isn't power-based. It's not supposed to be the law of the jungle, where big animals eat smaller ones.
4: A look at how war, AI, and climate change are shaking up $32 trillion a year in global commerce. There have been a lot of other issues that have also cropped up as well that seem to have just completely reshaped, I guess, just how goods flow around the world right now, if at all.
5: Something happened, right? I don't know if everybody's gotten a fair deal. How many countries come to you and say, look, this needs to change?
1: Right now, Francine, this is an unprecedented time for global trade because we are seeing disruptions to trade and emerging fragmentation in a way we've not seen since really 80 years. Global trade is under tremendous stress. And that is because many members of the WTO are beginning to feel that the rules no longer work for them the same way that they used to work in the past. So the dissatisfaction is leading to unilateral behavior on the part of some, meaning that they're deciding, okay, this doesn't work for us, we're going to try bilateral arrangements. By others, is leading to a lot of complaints.
6: Look, this organization, it's all been about technical negotiation skills. If you want to continue doing the same thing you did in the past and getting the same result, fine. I think they should do something different.
5: How fast can you reform? Do people forget? Do countries like the U.S. forget how much they've benefited in the past with free trade?
1: Well, you know, what the human nature and the nature of countries and so on is that when members or countries feel they are no longer benefiting as much, they tend to feel the pain more, and not many don't remember the benefits.
3: Today, trade looks a lot like it did in the 1930s, when countries responded to economic stress by turning inward. A century ago, the U.S. raised tariffs and other countries retaliated. Trade blocs formed, countries focused on national security, and global trade fell by about two-thirds between 1929 and 1934. similar collapse today would be much more damaging because economies are far more interconnected. Modern supply chains stretch across many countries. Financial systems are linked. And digital trade is now a major part of the economy. Trade creates mutual dependence between nations, which can encourage cooperation and trust. When trust breaks down, countries often form rival economic blocs, increasing competition and potentially raising the risk of conflict. And trade is closely linked to the economic health of nations. For poor nations, it's an essential part of development.
5: So what doesn't work? And actually, if too many countries, and the big countries especially, think it doesn't work, is it each to their own? And is this really a breakdown of all rules?
1: No, it's not a breakdown. Almost three quarters of world trade, believe it or not,
5: it's still
1: going on our terms, which means that the core of the rules is seen as solid and beneficial. So you need to ask, what do we do with, say, the 25% that is not going on according to WTO rules? For instance, subsidies. If you're subsidizing businesses, are you declaring these subsidies? What are the rules we have now that govern subsidies?
3: Subsidies are government support for businesses through measures like tax breaks, grants, or cheap loans. But they can distort trade. If a government helps a company lower its costs, that company can sell its products more cheaply, not necessarily because it's more efficient, but because it's state-supported. They are a contentious issue at the WTO.
7: A lot of these countries are really playing catch up to decades of Chinese industrial policy in this space. You know, we've estimated, based on estimates from the Semiconductor Industry Association, China's on track to invest $142 billion into chip making.
3: Critics argue this creates an uneven playing field. Wealthier countries can spend huge amounts, while poorer countries often can't. Also, rules around subsidies were written in the 1990s, and lots has changed since then.
8: China was flatlining for years and years and decades, and it got into this World Trade Organization with all sorts of advantages.
1: I must say that those rules need to be updated because they were brought in at a time when some members, like China, for instance, had not joined the organization. And other economies had not joined. Many developing countries had not joined. So how do we look at this and look at our members and say, what do we need to change?
5: Are you really just talking about the U.S. and China? If those two are more aligned and part of it and feel listened to, does it automatically make everything else more simple?
1: It's not just U.S. and China. Making it a U.S. and China problem, I think, is not recognizing that many emerging markets and poorer developing countries also have problems with the system. No, so it's beyond that. Virtually all members feel that we

0: Chief Future Officer, only on Bloomberg.
1: China joined the WTO in 2001 on condition of cutting tariffs, on opening sectors to foreign investment, and they agreed to transparency requirements. It joined as a developing country, which gave it some advantages under WTO rules. Then its exports exploded. China became the world's factory, central to global supply chains. The United States and some other countries argue that China is now too economically advanced to keep receiving benefits designed for developing nations. However, countries such as India and Brazil are cautious about changing these rules because they also benefit from developing country status. Critics say WTO rules are not well suited to dealing with China's state-directed economic system. China disagrees. China has since given up some benefits, like extended transition periods, but not its developing country status. The broader debate is whether the WTO can still effectively manage a modern global economy and make decisions through consensus amongst all members. The WTO was also set up to facilitate global trade deals, but to date, it hasn't succeeded.
2: I think it's no use beating around the bush. This meeting has collapsed.
1: That's the Doha Round, an ambitious deal flamed out by stalemates over issues like agriculture. From there, politicians ignored the WTO and pursued bilateral deals using their economic heft as leverage. Common criticisms of the WTO include decision-making is too slow. Wealthier countries have more resources to fight disputes. The dispute settlement system needs reform, and it struggles to address modern trade challenges.
3: April 2nd, 2025 will forever be remembered as the day American industry was reborn. Starting tomorrow, the United States will implement reciprocal tariffs on other nations.
4: As head of the WTO, what was your first reaction? Who did you call first?
5: I actually didn't call anyone. We knew it was coming. So my first reaction was exactly what I had said on a CNN broadcast to Richard Quest.
6: Well, this is what I say. I say, Richard, we should all chill. Can we chill? Let's wait and see what actually is done.
5: I felt we had to, you know, not get overexcited, wait for the announcements to roll out, wait for to see how the implementation would work. Because if you react too quickly, then you might make mistakes. These are very consequential announcements, so you really need to absorb them to see what they mean, to see their impact. And before you come out with, okay. Mm. So, but many of our members, of course, were looking at how does this impact me? And and I was saying, let's take it calmly. Let's slow down a bit.
7: This latest headline coming in from the Supreme Court, global tariffs struck down by the Supreme Court.
8: Yep, so today was going to be the fate of whether or not Trump's IEEPA tariffs, which about 60 to 75% of the tariff policy right now in the United States is based off of, and the Supreme Court making this decision, I you know, really can't overemphasize how big of a blow this is for the Trump administration.
4: And you were right, actually. It served you well, right? Just taking a step back.
5: Tit for tat will not be good for the world. It's going to take us in a direction in which we will really have serious fragmentation. And guess who will be the biggest losers? It will be the poorer countries. We really need to take a deep breath before actions that would further undermine the economic growth would take place.
4: What did you learn in 2025?
5: Two things. Gratitude to WTO members because they didn't do the tit for tat that would have taken the world down in the way that would not have been good. I was very appreciative of them for that. I think the second thing I learned is the resilience of world trade. Trade continued to follow global rules for the most part.
1: Ngozi Okonjo-Iweala isn't new to conflict and working under pressure. Before joining the WTO and between years in senior roles at the World Bank, she served as Nigeria's finance minister for two non-consecutive terms.
4: Would you say that your life's biggest fight was against corruption?
5: Probably, yes.
4: Why?
5: if you look at what corruption does in diverting resources that should be benefiting education, health, agriculture, all the things that make life better in a developing country for poor people, helping to create jobs. If you see these monies that the state should be spending being diverted by corruption, then you feel that this is a real fight that has to be waged. If you are a country that is not that rich, every single penny counts.
4: You've continued this fight at great personal risk.
5: Yes. When I was finance minister of my country, we noticed that large sums of money seemed to be being spent on a program that we had subsidizing gas at the pump. Nigeria is an oil-producing country, but we cannot refine everything that we consume. So we do bring in refined oil from outside. So importers would bring in, and they would be paid the subsidies, and they would sell it cheaper at the pump. And they put in claims for these subsidies. And we suddenly found that the amounts were just skyrocketing. It just didn't seem normal. So I went to the president and said, look, something is going on here. Could we audit the accounts? And he said, yes, go ahead. And we found about $2.4 billion worth of fraud. So we refused to pay. That then led to threats to me, and then my mother got kidnapped.
7: The Delta State Police Command says it's on the trail of the kidnappers who abducted the mother of Nigeria's finance minister, Dr. Ngozi Okonjo-Iweala.
5: I was told that for her to be released, I should resign and leave the country. Of course, it was a terrible, terrible five-day ordeal. I think the worst in my life. You know, when you feel that what you're doing might lead to the death of your own parent, that is not a situation that anyone ever wants to be in. So it's even painful every time I think about it and what happened. I feel very emotional. She was held in the middle of a forest. And one night, she escaped. She's still alive. She's 96 now. You can't talk about, if you mention it, she just starts shaking immediately.
4: Do you ever think of quitting?
5: Yeah. I mean, between my mother, having my mother alive and staying in a job, I will pick my mother any day. But it was my father who said, no, you're not going to give in. You're going to carry on doing your work. You're going to go to cabinet meeting. You know, meetings used to be first part televised in those days. And he said, you've got to go. I said, I can't do it. I was so paralyzed by fear. And what I was going to do is give in and get out to get my mother back. I don't think anybody would think differently. But my father had a highly different opinion. And he said, we don't give in to blackmail, we don't. And he said, you've got to carry on, you've got to go to work.
9: In the case of payment for oil subsidy money, we have been paying marketers who have been verified. If they are not verified, then we will not be able to pay. And that position continues.
10: Marvelous is 22 years old and is the leader of the 8-man gang that abducted the mother of the finance minister, Dr. Ngozi Okonjo-Iweala.
5: I never dreamt my parents could ever be touched in this way, that people would be that evil. So the enormous guilt, even till today, I still feel a bit of it. I think I take things more in stride. These days, age also helps. By the time you get older, I love being older, you've had so many experiences in life that really help you be, in my case, become a much stronger, wiser, more patient person. My mind always goes to what is the solution and where are the next opportunity. I think it just comes

0: Africa's trade looks a lot like the world economy during earlier eras of heavy protectionism. High trade barriers between neighboring countries, high exports of raw materials, high imports of finished goods. But Africa's problems stem from structural barriers. The continent only accounts for about 3% of global exports. It's rich in raw materials, but these are often shipped outside and then re-imported as finished products. It's not very industrialized. Transport is often dysfunctional. Most trade blocks don't work very well. So only about 15% of the continent's formal trade actually takes place from one African country to another. It can be more convenient to travel from, say, Senegal to the DRC via Europe than directly within the continent. And often lots of visas are needed to move and do business, no matter how rich you are.
1: As an investor, as somebody who really wants to make Africa great, I have to now apply 35 different visas on my passport.
0: Many currencies, red tape, and limited access to affordable capital are other stress points for trade. The African Continental Free Trade Area, launched in 2021, aims to boost intra-African trade by grouping its 54 countries into a single market and promoting manufacturing sectors.
2: The African Union was beginning to issue these Africa passports, where you're supposed to be able to enter another African country without a visa. And this is supposed to make movement easier so we can be better integrated as a continent and trade better with each other. So I arrived at an African country with this passport, and they said they didn't recognize the African passport. And they said they wouldn't let me in. So on principle, I stayed at the airport all night until morning. They couldn't believe it. I refused to leave. I had my Nigeria passport with a visa, which would have gotten me in. But I preferred to wait. And in the morning, when they came in, they eventually gave the green light. Yeah, so those kinds of things mean a lot. If we don't stand up for the things we're doing, then who will?
0: But, DG, the world is changing. What do you say to people that say you're idealist?
2: I don't mind being idealist. The world is changing, but should it change around the basic principles of what makes people human? We have come up with a concept at the WTO that we call reglobalization. We believe that we need to reimagine globalization and reimagine value and supply chains in a way that builds greater resilience for the world. Instead of being dependent on one geography or one place, can we decentralize production and deconcentrate that to other places that also have a comparative advantage and produce there? It's not easy. I mean, building supply chains takes years, but the world needs to begin now. And there's some of that happening. We have about $33 trillion in world trade now. The one that is very exciting is digitally delivered, meaning things like movies and music and education and health services delivered digitally is growing the fastest at about 6% per year. It's about $4 trillion now, really growing phenomenally.
0: Ngozi Okonjo-Iweala is optimistic. But digital trade is a stark symbol of the WTO's broader crisis. It was on display in the latest WTO ministerial conference.
3: Excellencies, the Central Park part of your work here is to confront these challenges, to discuss the very foundational principles on which the WTO was built.
0: A long-standing moratorium on imposing duties on electronic transmissions, a vague definition that could apply to nearly every online transaction that crosses a border, wasn't renewed, pitting countries with large digital economies like the US and the European Union member states against Brazil, India, and some developing countries. Digital trade, historically open and borderless, might now be subject to national rules and taxes. So is this the future of protectionism? Is the global internet the next frontier for trade wars? What do you tell members that just complain to you?
2: Yeah, multilateralism is going through a very tough time. I would be lying through my teeth if I didn't tell you that. Multilateral institutions were created because the world came to realize after World War II that there are problems no one nation can solve on its own. And that is still the case.
4: Is there a danger that reform just takes too long, that you know, members are frustrated because it just takes a long timeline to put them in place?
2: Well, you know, it's up to members. Members pride themselves on saying it is member-driven.
4: Yeah.
2: So if they are frustrated, they need to act faster. All that I, as DG and the Secretariat, can do is support them, you know, and help them to say, look, you really need to focus on this and that. But they themselves have to move.
4: DG, thank you so much for your time today.
2: Thank you, Francine.

0: than what you need to know. It's what you need to think about.
1: Writing, living in this world, you know, very strange things happen in this world. Very, very strange, inexplicable things. And that's what the beauty and miraculousness of this world consists in.
2: Amitav Ghosh, novelist and interpreter of the world, past and present.
3: Do you have to work hard to separate yourself off from the real world when you're writing a novel like this one?
1: Yes, I really have to create a kind of little bubble of tranquility in order to be able to write. And that's becoming harder and harder. Before, we were writing about the planetary crisis. But now we are in a circumstance where we have to write from within the crisis.
2: From Bloomberg Weekend, this is the Michal Hussein Show. Many novelists draw on the real world for their fiction. But for more than 30 years, Amitav Ghosh has developed a global following for deeply researched books, ones whose characters take you into the past or bring urgent present-day issues to life. He did that on colonial history, how the opium trade linked India, China, Britain and America. And he's done it on ecological threat with a series of novels set around the Sundarban mangrove forest on the Bay of Bengal. His latest is called Ghost Eye. It has a plot that moves between India and the United States. And that's part of Amitav Ghosh's own life story. Born in Calcutta, he now lives in New York City. And this conversation, too, goes to many places, real and virtual. It's lovely to meet you, having spent so many years reading many of your books. And here we are.
1: Thank you.
3: There's a part early on in Ghost Eye that made me wonder how autobiographical this book is, because your protagonist in Ghost Eye, Dinu, says, "My memories of the city of my childhood had ebbed until they came flooding back half a century later on the other side of the planet in Brooklyn during the plague year of 2020. The reason those lockdown days reminded me of Calcutta was that during the pandemic, too, there was a sense of darkness closing in, or rather an artificial brightness leaking out of the world." So did your memories come back to you while you were locked down?
1: Yes, very much, actually. Writing this book helped me reconcile various things that I had never thought about before. You know, I was in Calcutta in January 2020, and my mother was very sick. And my mother was a very ordinary homemaker, but she was also someone who had very strange sorts of perceptions of things. Odd things would happen around her. And one day when she was in hospital, literally in front of my eyes, she had a near-death experience. You know, and watching that, watching her describe what she was seeing on the other side, it really unlocked something for me.
3: What did she actually say? What did she articulate?
1: You know, the first thing she did was that she literally said goodbye to me. And my wife was there too. And she said goodbye in the same way and in the same tone that she used to say goodbye to me when I was going off to boarding school. And then her head sort of snapped back. And she began to toss her head from side to side, and she was telling me in Bengali what she was seeing. There was a light, there were people coming towards her, very welcoming figures, and she was not at all afraid. These are all classic near-death experience.
3: People calling you.
1: That's right. And then suddenly, you know, a doctor came in and gave her this injection, and, you know, so she sort of came out of it. But, you know, the first thing she said when she came out of it is, "Why did you bring me back? I wanted to go. It was my time."
3: You've put that in the book.
1: I have,
3: there's
1: yes.
3: a scene exactly like
1: That's
3: that
1: right.
3: in the book. So it
1: That's
3: obviously
1: right.
3: stayed with you. And,
1: oh, yeah, very much.
3: I mean, it does sound like an extraordinary thing to have experienced.
1: It was, yes. And as I said, it suddenly unlocked things, you know, in my brain. And I suddenly began to realize that, you know, writing, living in this world, you know, there very strange things happen in this world. Very, very strange, inexplicable things. And that's what the beauty and miraculousness of this world consists in.
3: And then a strong theme in Ghost Eye is this idea of reincarnation and a child who's born with memories of a past life. Where did that thought come from, and how long has that been percolating in your mind?
1: I've been thinking of it for a long time. In fact, I touch on it in an earlier book called The Calcutta Chromosome. I don't like to use the word reincarnation because there's a kind of metaphysic involved in reincarnation, you know, because you're implying that there's a whole sort of cycle of karma and so on. And maybe that exists. I just don't know about that. I'm agnostic. But what I do know is that a very large number of children are born with past life memories. Since this book came out, I've been contacted by, you know, literally dozens and dozens of people, very unlikely people. There are a lot of these inexplicable things like, you know, children being born with a knowledge of another language.
3: And you believe that? You don't, it's not people's perception, it's not artifice, it's not children putting it on. It's, there's no doubt in your mind that that phenomenon is real.
1: No doubt whatsoever. Because, you know, the people who've told me about these experiences and memories and so on, they're friends and I trust them. And what incentive do they have to lie to me? I mean, and when there are so many of them saying that.
3: Yeah, I don't mean lying. I just mean that sometimes our perception does sometimes lead us to believe certain things or see certain things that, that someone else might not. I think the reason I'm particularly interested in your views on this is that I've always been struck by how in your novels, how deeply researched they are. The worlds that you create in fiction, sometimes you've mirrored them in nonfiction. So you've shown the real events that your characters were derived from. And that's why I'm wondering if you're doing something a little different in this book. You're asking us to suspend our belief and step into a different world with you.
1: Yes, very much so. Why this interests me, why this phenomenon interests me, is that I think one of the things that's gone really wrong with the world is that, you know, because of the mechanistic ways in which the most powerful people in the world think about the earth, you know, that it's just a machine, that it's inert, that everything in it can be known by science or by engineers or whatever, the world has lost all its wonder and its mystery. And that's why Elon Musk wants to leave our poor, you know, exhausted world and go to Mars or whatever. But our Earth is infinitely mysterious. And I feel that we know almost nothing about it. You know, science is great, but you can't use a hammer for every job.
3: Mm. The plot moves between Calcutta in 1969, it's the city of your birth, and New York in 2020. 1969 is, you know, in the West, in the United States, it's evocative of the Vietnam War protests. In the UK, it's probably more, that's when the troubles in Northern Ireland entered a new era. What did 1969 mean to you as a 13-year-old in Calcutta?
1: In 1969, I was mainly in boarding school in northern India. I was following the news very closely, so North Vietnam and so on. But also, you know, it was a time when really we in India had a huge kind of exposure to American culture through music, most of all. I think it was the spectacle of what young people were doing in America, you know. I often think it's very common for American politicians to say that people come here for our freedoms and our liberties and so on. But in fact, really what I think the world found so attractive in that particular period was the counterculture.
3: Take me back to the real story behind the unrest in Calcutta that's part of the book. What was the political climate that surrounded you, and how do you think it impacted the writer that you became?
1: Very much. Calcutta, I should explain, was then kind of a hotbed of Marxist activity. There were Maoists, there were Stalinists. I mean, there were so many varieties of Marxist activists. And they were a very powerful presence. They were there as a political presence, but also as an intellectual presence. I never subscribed to those ideologies really at all, but still, it was there. You had to contend with it. And what made it very interesting in a way is that, you know, Calcutta and New York are like the opposite ends of the telescope. I mean, Calcutta is the antithesis of the modern world. At least it was in that period, you know. And New York is the heart of the modern world. So in a sense, it's such a huge gap to bridge. India, in some way, over the last few years, most of all, has completely lost its way diplomatically within the region. And it's very hard to see how it can get back on track.

0: are a writer who's so connected to everyday events and to present-day politics. I can see it from your X feed. I can see that you're reposting multiple times a day. How much does it bleed into your fiction? Do you have to work hard to separate yourself off from the real world when you're actually writing a novel like this one?
1: Yes, I really have to create a kind of little bubble of tranquility in order to be able to write. And that's becoming harder and harder. It's becoming impossible now, I would say. You know, before we were writing about the planetary crisis. It's a political crisis. It's a geopolitical crisis, environmental, so many things. But now we are in a circumstance where we have to write from within the crisis. And that completely changes your perspective. I mean, you have to write from the point of view of the reality of our time. And it's a time of absolute disruption.
0: And you don't just mean climate, do you? I think you mean the state of the world, the war with Iran. All of these things are exercising you at this moment in time?
1: Very much so. You know, I wrote a book called The Nutmeg's Curse, and there I said that the mistake that Western experts make when they think about the climate crisis is that they think of it as a technological and scientific crisis, whereas in fact it's a geopolitical crisis. You know, it's a crisis that's tied to the fossil fuel economy, which in itself is the underpinnings and has been for 200 years of the Anglo-American empire, you know.
0: Are you saying there's a link between that and Iran?
1: Very much so. Absolutely. It's completely straightforward. I mean, the reason why Anglo-America has to try and retain control, most of all of the Straits of Hormuz, is exactly this, to control the flow of fossil fuels.
0: But other parts of the world, not least India, the country of your birth, is highly dependent on that. I mean, how closely are you following how badly India has been affected economically in this period?
1: I spoke to my sister in Calcutta a couple of hours ago, and people are desperate to find natural gas because, you know, most of the cooking that's done in India is done with canisters of natural gas. And the situation is really very, very bad, and it's getting worse and worse. And the situation in India is actually very serious because the government, unlike China, didn't stockpile enough quantities of fuels. So India is very, very vulnerable.
0: And has not been diplomatically active in this period, it would seem.
1: What can you say, you know? India, in some way, over the last few years, most of all, has completely lost its way diplomatically within the region. And it's very hard to see how it can get back on track. I mean, you know, just a few days before this conflict started in Iran, the Indian Prime Minister was in Israel, literally hugging Netanyahu and so on, despite the fact that these stands are not at all popular overwhelmingly in India by any means.
0: Can you say that for sure? That they're not popular, or is it more amongst your group of people?
1: Look, I mean, even if it's a question of it being popular or not, just prudence requires you to conduct yourself with a certain kind of caution in relation to the big suppliers of oil.
0: So how would you describe your relationship with both these countries that are part of your life, with India and the United States? Because this is where you live today. I presume it's where you feel much more at home today, but does some of that feel different in the midst of a moment like this?
1: Well, you know, you have to remember that one doesn't live in a large country like the United States and India as if you were geographically spread across the entirety. I mean, I'm from Bengal. In Bengal, our views are often very, very different from that of other parts, especially of northern India. So, you know, I'm influenced by that. And here I live in New York. I live in Brooklyn. And I have, for my mayor, a boy I've known since he was a kid.
0: You knew his parents. You knew Mira Nair, or you know them.
1: Yes, Mira is one of my oldest friends. We went to college together in New Delhi.
0: And so did you ever think that the child you knew might go into politics? Was there a moment where you thought that that's where his future might lie?
1: You know, in our circles, it's so rare for anyone to go into politics, you know, straightforwardly into retail politics. So we used to say to Mira, "Mira, what is he doing?" And Mira would say, "Well, he's doing it." But really never would I have guessed that he'd turn out to be literally a kind of political phenomenon. I mean, a genius in a way.
0: What was the moment that you realized that he could, you know, he could go all the way in this mayoral race? Was it before he won the Democratic primary?
1: Oh, yes. I would say June or July last year, it was pretty clear. I mean, he just hit such a chord with young people, you know.
0: Do you find yourself worrying, though, what happens if he can't deliver? Because he has inspired so much political enthusiasm. You know, he has fervent supporters. That can just quite easily dissipate if people get disappointed.
1: You know, the thing that's been really surprising for me, I mean, of course, we knew that Zoran was charismatic. He spoke well. He's, you know, he's got that killer smile and so on. What's really surprised me, though, is how competent he is.
0: So is that the thing that gives you hope, that you're living in New York, a city whose mayor you not only know, but, you know, you have a great fondness for? And is that essentially your retreat amidst a broader political establishment that worries you?
1: Yes, but I think what that tells us is that there is a huge body of people in the United States, especially young people, who are now just longing for change, you know. This project struck me as being very much along those lines of thinking of time in a radically different way.
0: Is it a full book? Is it fiction or is it nonfiction?
1: I don't think I'm allowed to tell you that.
0: Oh.

0: Stern, only on Bloomberg.
1: Back into history, Amitav, because I mentioned this earlier in the conversation, and the fact that so often you've drawn on great moments in history, and you know, and obviously history is full of difficult moments. And I'm thinking about your charting of the opium trade through your novels. As we're in this process where it feels like power is shifting, that there's a new world order developing, you've thought about India and China a lot for your writing. How do you think that relationship develops? Will India end up moving closer to China than the United States? Because the United States is a difficult place to be close to, difficult for its allies these days.
2: Absolutely. You know, the problem for India goes beyond any one political party or any one political figure.

0: Within this, where does India fit? India's problem is that it's not a continental power entirely, and it's not entirely a maritime power. Yet it is, in a significant sense, dependent on maritime relations. So where does India go? I mean, its own geography puts it in this double bind, you know, where it has to maintain sort of very close relations with the maritime powers. And at the same time, it has to try and maneuver within the new emergent order of continental power. It's a huge challenge for anybody to navigate that. And certainly, I think the current dispensation is not proving to be at all good at it.
1: The current political leadership in India.
0: In India.
1: It's interesting to hear you call Iran a continental power and not India one.
0: Well, India doesn't really reach very deep into the Asian landmass, you know. It's cut off by the Himalaya, really. You know, the northern India is, in some sense, very attached to the continent. But if you look at India, it's this huge peninsula that's just, you know, jutting out into the sea. So that maritime aspect of it really has to be balanced against whatever continental ambitions India might have. And this puts India in a terrible position, because it's perfectly clear now that China is a world leader in so many different technologies, you know. And Pakistan, which is in some way, you know, maneuvered very well within this system.
1: Mm, it's having a diplomatic moment for sure.
0: Oh, absolutely.
1: I know that you've contributed a manuscript to, or you're in the process of contributing a manuscript to, a really extraordinary project which began in 2014. It's called The Future Library. And books are being put away not to be opened and read until the year 2114, which is an extraordinary idea. What made you want to be part of it, and how hard was it to imagine what people would want to read in the year 2114?
0: Well, you know, I think it's perfectly evident today that one of the factors that are really responsible for creating our planetary crisis is very short-termist thinking. We tend to think in like 2-year election cycles, 4-year election cycles, you know, that kind of thing. And this infects also the literary and artistic worlds, you know. There's a sort of pressure to keep up with the trend of the moment and so on. And when I heard about this project, it struck me that it was absolutely thinking of time in a completely different way. So you know how in Native American cultures and many other cultures as well, there's this concept of thinking 7 generations ahead. Anything you do, you have to consider the 7th generation. And this project struck me as being very much along those lines of thinking of time in a radically different way. And having to produce a text for that has really been salutary for me, to try and think of, you know, what can I have to say to a readership that's not yet born?
1: Is it a full book?
0: There's no particular specification.
1: But what did you do? Like, how many pages? And is it fiction or is it nonfiction?
0: I don't think I'm allowed to tell you that.
1: Oh. Okay.
0: Yeah.
1: How did you even start to think what your contribution should be?
0: Well, of course, the first thing that you're tempted to do is to try and imagine the future world, you know. And I made many false starts. I tried that. And then I decided that that's actually a fool's errand, you know. I mean, if I think about how much the world has changed within my own lifetime, and that's obviously accelerating, it's impossible for any of us to have a sense of what the world will be like in 2114. And in fact, you run the risk of making an ass of yourself, because, you know, people will open that thing and say, oh, he was so completely wrong, you know.
1: So you discounted that?
0: I discounted that,
1: and
0: yes.
1: And thought instead that you needed to think of something timeless.
0: I needed to think of drawing on my own resources, you know, of saying what I need to say, really, rather than trying to imagine a world far ahead.
1: It is really hard to think about what will the planet look like? What will borders look like? You know, there might be nations that have even gone by then. So you're in the process of handing over that manuscript.
0: Yes, it'll be at the end of June. Yes, so I'll go to Oslo for that.
1: So, Amitav, to close, having written about past lives in this book,

0: I mean, if I asked you to imagine what you would like to come back as, or the life you might like to have after this, what would you choose?
1: That's absolutely impossible. I don't know. Maybe I'd like to be a bird.
0: Or is there a place in history that you've written about or researched that, you know, of which your knowledge has been so deep that you have been able to really imagine living in that time or been drawn towards?
1: Yes, I mean, certainly I've researched the 19th century in India in very great detail, but I also researched the 12th century in India, you know, especially along the West Coast, where there were communities of Muslims, Jews, Hindus living together.
0: Pre-colonial times.
1: Pre-colonial times, yeah. It was a very beautiful time. I think I would choose that.
0: Amitav Ghosh, thank you very much. Congratulations on Ghost Eye.
1: Thank you very much.
0: And I look forward to the next book.
1: Thank you, Michelle, and thank you so much for having me. It's been a great pleasure.

0: This is The Asia Trade. I'm Hattie Stradwatts in Sydney.
1: And I'm Paul Allen. The top stories this hour. Asian stocks set to decline as a sell-off in chipmakers weighs on sentiment ahead of earnings season. Traders also awaiting US inflation data that could shape the Fed's next move.
0: Meta releases a long-awaited AI model it says can compete with industry-leading products. It is a test of Mark Zuckerberg's multi-billion dollar push to rebuild the company's AI organization.
1: And we'll be live in New Delhi as Bloomberg's new economy forum begins, with hundreds of global government and business leaders gathering. Indian Prime Minister Narendra Modi speaks later today.
0: Let's get you straight to the markets, and we are looking like that weakness really being led by some of those hurdles, continuing challenges when it comes to what investors are expecting the payoff in terms of how much money has been poured into this AI trade and the chipmaker trade as well. So under pressure as we see Asian equities this morning, that weakness from that tech sector in particular when it comes to the US session setting that cautious tone. Of course, we're also heading into key earnings season, particularly this week with some of the big US names, including banks reporting, as well as that all-important CPI data, which will give us another move forward in terms of what we can expect from the Fed in their rate trajectory. We are seeing Australia pretty flat at the moment. Nikkei futures off by about 0.25%. We are expecting particular weakness, unsurprisingly, when it comes to those tech markets like the KOSPI. Brent crude is the other story here as we continue to see that volatility across energy and really some of the geopolitical developments that we're watching in the Middle East. We've seen Brent crude up by 1.8%. The risk of expanding the Middle East war really threatening supplies. So the three-day gains being mostly held as that proxy-related widening of the conflict in the region prevails. But watching some of the developments when it comes to AI as well, Meta in particular, Paul.
1: Yeah, Meta unveiling its most advanced AI model, claiming its frontier capabilities can rival products from OpenAI and Anthropic. Now, this is a test of whether the company's multi-billion dollar AI rebuild has helped it close the gap with the industry frontrunners. Let's get to our tech reporter, Riley Griffin, now. So, Riley, frontier model, what makes Muse so special?
2: Yeah, this has been highly anticipated, a year and a half in the making, really. It was going by the name Watermelon internally. If you've been following the race closely, this is that model, Muse Wonder. And what makes it quite different is its capabilities, according to Alexander Wang, Meta's chief AI officer, who I spoke with earlier this morning here in San Francisco. He said that its coding capabilities are much improved. It's really good at answering legal and financial questions, but they've purpose-built this model for agentic capabilities, those personal and professional agents that can act like assistants in conducting tasks and work on their own. Meta, unlike its competitors, is really trying to scale this out at a consumer level. It's made more than its $2 trillion market cap in an effort to reach people via Instagram, Facebook, WhatsApp, and it sees AI as an extension of its consumer platforms.
0: Is this a game changer for Meta? Because they've had previous stumbles in this space. And of course, it comes at a time when we're also talking about a not insignificant AI pushback globally.
2: Yeah, this would be considered the biggest milestone by Alexander Wang, the chief AI officer. It's their biggest and most capable model to date. It's the first time we're really hearing them shout from the rooftops that they've reached the frontier, that cutting edge of AI models. They are loudly proclaiming that they are up neck and neck with OpenAI and Anthropic and their models. Of course, we need time to let us hear from researchers and developers as to whether or not they really feel its capabilities are truly on par. But according to the company, this is their biggest milestone yet, and they are pretty proud of the result.
0: Is it... How difficult, I guess, is it to compare some of these models in terms of their capabilities? And obviously, some things are, some of these models are better at some tasks versus others.
2: Yeah, it's a great question. Here in Silicon Valley, they talk about this as benchmarking. Ultimately, the idea that companies might even be shaping their models so that they can perform at certain benchmarks that have become the way we assess these models. In reality, it's a difficult task, and it depends also on actual consumer use, user uptake. So it's a little bit too early to tell. We will be asking our audiences, those of you who watch this program and also use AI tools, what they think. But certainly it's performing better than its past models. It's bigger than its past models. So at least Meta comparing to its own capabilities, this is a big upgrade from Muse Spark, which is a smaller model, and certainly from the Llama models last year that were really deemed a disappointment by folks out here in the Valley.
0: Our Bloomberg tech reporter Riley Griffin there. We're staying with AI, and China's Tencent has told fixed income investors that its planned bond offering of about $5 billion will help finance AI-related capital expenditure. Let's bring our China correspondent Moon Moon Low in Hong Kong. So the AI race also continues in this part of the world as well, right? What does this tell us about the particular Tencent financing needs that we're looking at?
3: Yeah, it's interesting, right? Because we heard from the Intel CEO about how rising borrowing costs is a major risk for AI spending and AI capital raising. But it's sort of the opposite issue in China right now, given your 10-year yields are at close to record low levels. And so that's why Tencent has announced to its investors that it is raising another round of funding with bond issuance of $5 billion, of which up to $2 billion will be dollar notes, and the remaining will be offshore yuan notes. And this is the second round of bond issuance that it has issued so far this year, right? It follows after the June offering of about $4.7 billion of bond issuance. And it tells you that, of course, Tencent is really ramping up its capital expenditure. Its June capex was up 176% and is expected to remain elevated throughout the end of this year and into 2027 as it catches up with rivals like Alibaba and ByteDance, which are both heavily outspending Tencent, and it aligns with what we have heard so far, right, about the deal, a $7 billion deal with Oracle as the company seeks to rent these data centers across Southeast Asia. And sources are telling us that the majority of the funds raised will be used to acquire chips.
1: Let's talk about DeepSeek as well, said to be backing a startup for building AI for robots. Tell us, how much is it going to be investing, and where's the money coming from?
3: So DeepSeek, of course, had done its own rounds of fundraising, and it blew past its own target of 50 billion yuan. It has raised 80 billion yuan, and so that gives us excess money. Now, initially, those funds were going to be used for model developments and data centers. So now the excess fund, it looks like they're going to be investing in startups like Winverse AI. According to sources, the company is investing tens of millions into this company to provide the seed funding. And this is a company that makes the AI brains for robots. So it would expand DeepSeek's footprint in the robotic sector after it previously acquired a 2% stake in Unitree as well. So possibly it could lead to partnerships that could help DeepSeek expand into real-world applications that build upon its own AI models.
0: What more do we know about this startup and its founder?
3: So this is a one-month-old startup, Winverse. It is started by a founder. He is the ex-Tencent lead scientist who was leading the development of the Hunyuan Tencent AI model. He left amid the AI research team's restructuring. He was previously working for Microsoft Research Asia, Baidu Research as well, a graduate with a PhD from Tsinghua University. So really an elite scientist here, joining a crop of many scientists that have left big tech firms to start their own specialized lab. So the company is now, according to sources, valued at about $400 million, which is exceptional for a company that young. Just compare it to Unitree, for example, which raised about $900 billion, listed at $900 billion in its IPO in China. So this is really an outstanding company, judging from the level of interest, because it's also secured funding from Meituan's venture capital arm called Longzi Investment as well.
1: All right, Bloomberg's China correspondent Min Min Lo there. While U.S. equity markets traded flat, tech stocks churned violently as hyperscalers rallied and semiconductors got hit very hard. And this is setting up another drawdown for Korean stocks and a volatile day for Japan as it returns from holiday. For more, let's get to our markets reporter, Anthony Stevens. So, Anthony, let's start with that U.S. tech rotation overnight. What drove that?
4: Yeah, you've had the hyperscalers really pick up steam here, right? Meta, the Muse Wonder, is firmly on the frontier. According to some independent benchmarks, that stock has been leading the way up for hyperscalers. And then Microsoft joined in with kind of initiating its own push into its custom silicon, right? They're going to move more of their inference loads to their own chips. So that takes a lot of thunder away from the U.S. semiconductor space in and of itself. But then we had these negative comments from the CEOs of Broadcom and Intel that just kind of really put the foot down in terms of the risk management impetus in U.S. semis. So we saw a big turnaround in U.S. semis, especially the riskier corners of U.S. semis. So Cerebras was down double digits, SanDisk was down double digits. So markets really took those comments from the Broadcom and Intel CEOs and just really ran with it and took risk off the table massively in terms of the AI supply chain. Now, it's important to remember that's exactly the kind of stocks that have led the way in Asia as well here today. There's a lot of AI supply chain names that are up, you know, over 300%, right? So the top 10 gainers on the MXAP are all of this kind of high beta, high risk AI supply chain names. And still in the context of all of this, semiconductor risk as measured by semiconductor volatility is relatively restrained. So investors are selling first and asking questions later. This comes ahead of a pivotal earnings season. We have TSMC and ASML. And then also the big uptick in pushback on U.S. AI data centers ahead of the midterm. So a lot of risk coming together on the hardware trade, just as things are improving on the hyperscaler front.
0: What are investors watching, given that it's also a big earnings week, right, in particular for the big U.S. banks?
4: Yeah, so this tech churn has really opened up an opportunity for value to rally here. You saw value doing really quite well in the U.S. despite having some pretty weak kind of macro leads from mortgages and the rates environment. We did see consumers and banks rallying. And that sets up a really interesting kind of reporting season for the U.S. banks, right? They will be talking about domestic lending that has to be slowing down given the leads that we're seeing from the U.S. housing market, the leads that we're seeing from U.S. credit card data, consumer finance, consumer confidence, but markets activity has been extremely strong, except for this last couple of months where deals have started to get pulled, interest rate volatility has gone up, semiconductor stocks have started to come off, so there's a lot less trading activity. Actually, yesterday was the lowest trading volume of the entire year, right? So the guidance in terms of the velocity of markets, the velocity of deals versus the weakness of the U.S. domestic economy will be a really interesting kind of counterpoint and cross current that the U.S. reporting season will reveal to us.
0: Markets reporter Anthony Stevens there. Well, coming up, Saudi Arabia tells the oil industry remains committed to energy security after days of attacks aimed at the kingdom. And Bloomberg's new economy forum begins today in New Delhi with Indian Prime Minister Narendra Modi among the key speakers. We'll also be hearing from policymakers, including the Fed Governor Chris Waller and Indian Finance Minister Nirmala Sitharaman. Stay tuned to Bloomberg to hear from business leaders, including executives from Blackstone, PwC, Google DeepMind, and Hyundai. This is Bloomberg.

0: A shifting global balance, a new era of leadership. 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
1: Saudi Arabia has sought to project resilience after days of attacks from Houthi rebels, telling oil industry executives that the kingdom remains committed to providing energy security. Washington and White House correspondent Jeff Mason joins us now. And Jeff, this also leaves President Trump and the U.S. alliance in a conundrum too. How much pressure is there domestically in the conversations perhaps that you've been hearing in terms of what Trump might need to do now?
2: Well, I don't think there's pressure domestically per se for him to do something other than the broader domestic pressure, which is probably what you're referring to, about high fuel prices, about conflicts in the Middle East generally, about the fact that the president and Israel went to war against Iran several months ago, earlier this year, and that war is still in place and still live, as it were. So the president was asked about this conflict today. And he did criticize the Houthis, but he has been broadly, as his administration has, reluctant to go much further than providing intelligence and that kind of help to Saudi. But the international pressure is probably also real. This isn't a very important ally for the United States, and it's one that this president in particular has really invested in. The very first trip that he went on internationally during his second term was to Saudi Arabia. So that underscores the importance of that relationship for him, and yet also the dilemma, which is what you're referring to in your question, of the United States doesn't really want, or at least the public here, I should say, doesn't really want to see the U.S. involved in additional conflicts overseas.
3: Jeff, the president also very eager to bring down the cost of diesel ahead of the midterm elections, hence this deal with Russia for, I believe, 500,000 tons a day, which, correct my maths if I'm wrong, I think that's about one day's U.S. consumption. Is this deal really worth the political cost?
2: Well, I think that's a good question, and it's one that the White House is certainly grappling with. And interestingly enough, regarding those political costs, he has faced a lot of criticism from people within his own party, including his former vice president, Vice President Mike Pence, who said that the deal with Russia was a betrayal of former Senator Lindsey Graham's efforts to isolate Russia in this war. I asked the president about that criticism today. Take a listen to what he said.
4: What's your response to Republican criticism of your diesel deal with Russia?
5: Well, I think these are Republicans that can't really be serious. We have, we make a lot of oil. We could do a restriction on oil, but the rest of the world would be greatly affected if we do that. And we could do a restriction, a cap on diesel, keep it all for ourselves. That would have a very big impact. And it's not really a deal with me. It's a deal for the rest of the world. So anything that could help our farmers, our ranchers, I like.
2: I think the key part of that quote is at the beginning, where he dismisses Republican criticism, and then at the end, where he says, if it helps ranchers and farmers, then I'm for it. That is for sure the paradigm that the United States, well, I should say again, that the president of the United States is looking at his policies now because of the midterm elections just 3 weeks away, and because of the impact that diesel prices have had on farmers and ranchers and middle America.
1: We've also seen increased pressure when it comes to the Russia-Ukraine situation, right? Have we had any further developments in terms of how close these two sides are on that energy deal?
2: Well, the president wants to suggest that they are close to a peace deal. He even said again outside the White House today that he thought Vladimir Putin wanted to make a deal, and he's been critical of Vladimir Zelensky for, in his view, not wanting to make a deal and making things harder for the rest of the world. So that is in line with the president's broad view over years, really, now that is more positive towards President Putin than it is towards the leader. leader of Ukraine. But as regards to that energy deal, you know, he says that, I mean, it's an important one to him, but it's hard to get actual details on how close they are.
1: In the meantime, the president's also floated the idea of potentially meeting with the North Korean leader during his Asia trip. All of this is happening, of course, just 3 weeks away from midterms. What do we know about the thinking here?
2: Well, we know that he's interested, and he was asked about that outside today, too, and he said he might meet with Kim Jong-un. There aren't any preparations that we know of, at least yet, for that kind of meeting. The president is scheduled to go to China and the Philippines during his next Asia trip in November, but the White House certainly hasn't said that there is a specific opportunity for him to meet with the leader of North Korea. But to your question, it's certainly something that the president is fixated on and referenced today when he was asked about it and has referenced before. It's something that he was proud of during his first term. He held, I think it was 3 meetings with Kim Jong-un during that time. He's largely been rebuffed during this second term by the reclusive North Korean leader, and this could be Trump's way of trying to soften that again because of his affinity for him. And let's be clear, his affinity largely for dictators and people who are considered strongmen on the world stage, and sometimes to the detriment of more traditional U.S. allies.
3: All right, Bloomberg Washington and White House correspondent Jeff Mason, thank you. Hundreds of opposition leaders and supporters marched through central New Delhi on Monday, stepping up pressure on India's election watchdog over a contentious overhaul of voter rolls. Tensions have heightened in recent days as police detained thousands of people, barricaded roads and shut metro stations to prevent the protests from growing. Prime Minister Narendra Modi hasn't publicly commented on the days of protests. And Bloomberg's New Economy Forum begins today in New Delhi. Indian Prime Minister Narendra Modi is among the key speakers. We'll also be hearing from policymakers, including Fed Governor Chris Waller and Indian Finance Minister Nirmala Sitharaman. This is Bloomberg.

0: Take a look at what we're watching when it comes to currencies at the moment. This is a picture for FX. As Japan equity markets come back online, we're seeing dollar yen pretty flat, that 158.55 level there as well. When it comes to Australia, we are watching out for those RBA minutes. The Aussie dollar is holding pretty steady ahead of those minutes. Consolidation really in early part of the trading as we get those details from the RBA September policy decision. Of course, a lot of scrutiny in terms of whether they'll go again, how many more rate hikes do they have really in the arsenal and dictating whether we'll see that renewed strength in the Aussie dollar, still under that 70 US cent level. Dollar China is also one that we're watching as well, particularly as some of the conversations between the EU and China around the strength or the weakness of the currency and what we're seeing with perhaps more added fiscal stimulus too, Paul.
1: Let's take a look at what's happening with oil prices as well. Oil holding on to gains. Saudi Arabia is saying that it's coming under fresh drone and missile attacks after the weekend attacks on an airport. Saudi Arabia also vowed last week to eliminate the Iran-backed Houthi militia, saying a decisive response is coming. So this does suggest that potential escalation of the war in the Middle East could be in store. Longer term, Saudi Arabia has also said that it plans to boost pipeline capacity by 40% within 3 years, the aim being that it's going to reduce reliance on the Strait of Hormuz. Now, the other major conflict, which is propelling energy prices higher, of course, Ukraine-Russia showing no signs of going anywhere. European officials have been warning the U.S. Deal to increase Russian diesel sales is, in fact, going to boost Vladimir Putin's war effort while making not a great deal of difference to supply. 500,000 tons is the deal amount. That is about 1 day's diesel consumption in the United States. Ukraine says, meanwhile, it'll continue attacks against Russia as Moscow keeps targeting its energy infrastructure, according to President Zelensky. Kremlin says it's got nothing to say on the so-called energy truce. Still to come, we're going to be back live at the IMF World Bank meetings in Bangkok. Egypt's foreign minister joins the China show today to discuss the widening Middle East conflict. Later on this week, we'll speak with central bank governors from Thailand, Lebanon, Malaysia, and Finland. We have more ahead on the Asia trade. This is Bloomberg.

0: This is Bloomberg.
1: Well, the AI trade does need a little bit of good news at the moment, it feels like, to be able to push it forward, given all of the questions that investors continue, and probably rightly so, to have over the amount of money that's gone in and what they're getting in return. We did have that headline from Meta in terms of their new frontier model, what they're calling the frontier capabilities. This is a company, obviously, that has poured an enormous amount of investment in terms of really rebuilding the AI organization. It's had a few hurdles so far, but this new AI model they're calling Muse Wonder, they claim that it is a big leap over its predecessors with, quote, frontier capabilities, saying that it's going to be competitive with the likes of ChatGPT, with Claude, particularly across coding, financial, legal questions. They'll soon power the subscription version of the personal AI agent Muse as well. So we did hear from the AI chief, Alexander Wang, that the company has tried to differentiate itself from competitors. They're focusing on big models for broad consumer users. They're already working on larger, more scaled models as well. The difficulty in this, of course, is the idea of whether you can compare AI models, right? Obviously, some are better and worse at certain tasks. Benchmarking parameters can be gamed, not necessarily reflective. But it comes at an interesting time, too, for the broader AI space, given the not insignificant backlash that we've seen across the world, as well as really we're starting to see some real signs of that rotation, which, you know, for other stocks, the banks, for example, as we get into earnings this week in the US, leaves perhaps a question over where you're finding value these days.
2: Yeah, there seems to be a real split personality over this whole conversation. On the one hand, you get good news stories like the one you just mentioned, and then on the other, you get commentary from the likes of Intel and Broadcom worrying about where the money's going to come from to fund out this whole build-out, and then you get commentary from Bain & Co. saying, well, this whole industry is going to need to earn revenue of $6 trillion annually to justify this build-out as well. So, yeah, a bit of split personality going on. If we take a look at the KOSPI yesterday, had a horrible day, off 3.7%. We might see a bit of a rough ride at the open as well, considering what happened in the US tech space there. But, you know, the KOSPI now hitting a two-month low. It's testing that 200-day moving average. And, of course, that's not the only bleak news going on. We were talking before the break about the risk of escalation in the Middle East crisis as well, with Saudi Arabia coming under increased bombardment from Houthi rebels as well. So there's a long way to run in that story too. So joining us now to unpack some of this, Tim Waterer, Chief Market Analyst at KCM Trade. Tim, thanks so much for joining us. And I do want to start with some of those risk-oriented themes. How do you approach that? Do you just look through it, or are you becoming a little bit more cautious?
3: Good to be with you. I think what we're learning is that the market is itself learning to live with this tandem of high yields and high oil, but I think to a point. So I think what we're seeing is that the market can live with these levels, say, on the 10-year Treasury note, sort of in 5 to 5.5%. I think if we did see that move beyond 5.5%, if the Fed gets overtly more hawkish, I think that would pose a few more questions to risk sentiment moving forward. The one caveat I would add there is that I think the US market probably better equipped to handle this high yields, high oil environment, given it is a net exporter of energy. If we contrast that to, say, European markets, a lot of markets across Asia, it's the opposite story, where there's, you know, net energy importing going on. So I think if we're sort of looking for winners and losers in the current environment, I still think US markets probably likely to outperform.
2: When you look at elevated yields, do you have like a threshold in mind or a ceiling where, you know, it starts to hurt the equity markets?
3: Yeah, that's a big question right now, is that terminal rate. I think more so than whether the Fed does hike in October or December, how high they're going to go to. So, yeah, look, I think, like I said, in this current range we've got right now, markets probably don't love it, but they're living with it. I think 5.5% and beyond, that's when it gets a bit more tricky. I think that's when the bond market becomes a bit more attractive, and that can take some momentum away from equities, because there's a more viable option there for traders to look at when those yields start getting in that 5.5-6% territory on the 10-year note.
1: How much of a test is earnings season going to be for AI in particular? Because there's obviously a renewed vulnerability. The proponents will still say that there's, you know, further to go. This doesn't necessarily have to be the piercing of the bubble.
3: That's right. I think it's a key earnings season coming up. We'll see whether the tech trade continues to carry the day and provide that shock absorber to markets against this high yields, high oil environment. So we think, looking at what we saw in Q2 earnings and the forward guidance, we still think tech stocks will be the outperformers once again. Will it be enough to satisfy the market? that remains to be seen. But I think we'll see some pretty healthy numbers. And like I said, from here to year end, I think the tech sector probably likely to keep the market in good stead. For the S&P 500, we think maybe a 8,200 looks like a potential, you know, legitimate target by year, and that's about another 5% from here. Maybe if we get a Santa Claus rally as well, that adds a bit more momentum as well. So, but to answer your question, yes, I think tech sector, that's really the backbone. If that falls over this earnings season, the market could be in some trouble.
1: I wanted to ask you about Firmus, actually, because do you see that as a litmus test of perhaps investors are demanding greater scrutiny, greater due diligence, better value, and perhaps not as much froth when it comes to these valuations? Because that was a spectacular sort of exercise in everything that just went wrong.
3: That's right. It was really that valuation story, I think, that caught investors out. I think had it been valued closer to August levels, I think we would have seen a different result. And I think markets could have tolerated that, but the maths just didn't add up at the end. But yes, it does show greater scrutiny. It's not just, you know, you're in tech and you'll get a free pass from the market anymore. So, look, there was a setback for the local market as well in terms of listings here as well. I still think they'll find a home somewhere, but I think probably maybe valuation levels a bit more attractive, a bit more defensible, given their current operating situation.
2: How do you approach the tech, the AI names, the semi stocks, and the rest of Asia as well? You know, I mentioned the KOSPI before, having a pretty nasty session yesterday, approaching that 200-day moving average. At what point does it start to look like a buy?
3: Well, that's right. What we're seeing now, I guess, is a bit of the US market playing a little bit of catch up. We saw the Asian markets really outperforming in the first half of the year. The KOSPI, as you mentioned, up a significant amount. Certainly the steam has come out of that market right now. But I think, that tech sector names, the chip manufacturers, we're still looking at them as a buy on pullbacks, given that the order books are still looking full through the end of next year and into 2028 as well. I think 2029-30 becomes a little bit more murky. But I think next 12, 18 months, full order books, that's good for the operating profit and the making a good case for buying tech on any pullbacks. So further downturns, yes, seeing it as buying opportunities.
2: A lot of the angst, of course, is being generated by inflation, and a lot of that's being generated by high energy prices as well. Let's try and be a little bit optimistic here and imagine a scenario where there is peace in the Middle East. How quickly would you anticipate those pricing pressures to recede a little?
3: I think it could take a little bit of time. I think if we do see price pullbacks on sub $100 in, say, the Brent contract, for example, I think that a number of countries would be looking to stock up again, refill their stockpiles. So that could also alleviate the downside moves. I think what we're seeing now, the reason we are seeing better export numbers, but the costs are so much higher now to move oil out of the Gulf region. That's why we're not seeing the price react to better export numbers at this point in time. But yes, if we put a bright spin on it, I think there is a scenario where we maybe do get Brent back in the $80 to $85 level, and obviously that would take some steam out of the Fed's hawkishness, and maybe the terminal rate that they get to will be lower than the market is currently projecting. So I think there is certainly a risk that the Fed may overshoot if we did get a U-turn in oil prices.
1: It's interesting because as dominant as the oil story is, it's only one part of what's driving inflation, right? And we see that in Australia. Inflation's been a problem prior to the war starting. But in the US, they're also contending, and really globally, massive amount of AI spending, obviously the capex there, fiscal looseness in a lot of these economies. Do you think if we took crude prices out of the equation, that would remove the stickiness for inflation?
3: I think so, yeah. I still see crude as the heart of the problem. So yes, there are other factors, as you say, a crowd out factor from AI capital raising, that's certainly one element of it as well. But I think if we go back to that scenario where we saw Brent at sort of $80 to $85, I think we would see core inflation take a significant step lower, and central banks could dial down the hawkishness to some extent. So yes, there are issues, as you mentioned, certainly in Australia, services inflation, for example. If we look at the RBA, I think they wanted to see unemployment go past 4.5% to take some steam out of the economy. They've got that now. So there is potentially a case where the RBA, they could be on hold for the rest of the year as well. But to answer your question, I still think oil, heart of the problem, big pullback in oil prices. I think we'll see bond yields follow suit.
1: Tim, really great to have you with us. Tim Watter is the Chief Market Analyst at KCM Trade. And Paul, as we know, the oil trade, that sort of pain factor when it comes to energy prices, hitting some Asian economies harder than most. And really a lot of these emerging Asian economies, likes of India, for example, are really particularly vulnerable to higher oil prices. And of course, we're talking about India a lot because we're set to kick off New Economy Forum there in just a few hours' time. It comes at a really fascinating time for the economy, for the markets, right? The historic defense of the rupee, up, something that we haven't seen since the taper tantrum days, if you will. We've got a lot of political instability and opposition going on as well. That news flow is happening through as well. But at the same time, we are seeing Wall Street kind of looking past a lot of those pain points to ramp up their bets on India. We've seen this boom in IPOs for India markets. Retail investors really stacking up shares of some of these new companies. Goldman Sachs, JP Morgan are some of the banks that are bolstering their teams in investment banking across capital markets as well. So despite those inflation challenges, the currency challenges, perhaps some of the domestic political challenges as well, we are also seeing firms like Blackstone and Brookfield really pledging a lot of money there.
2: Definitely reasons to be optimistic, but you know, got to bear in mind it's still the worst performing index, I think, in Asia in 2026. There's been foreign outflows now for 8 consecutive weeks as well, so $30 billion pulled out of Indian stocks. So yeah, a little bit of split personality disorder going on there as well. And you mentioned the political unrest. You know, the cockroach junta party, really the most obvious expression that we've seen on that, currently demanding the resignation of a top election official. So those protests still continuing in India as well. Now, Bloomberg is, of course, hosting the New Economy Forum. That begins today in New Delhi. Indian Prime Minister Narendra Modi is going to be among the key speakers. And we'll also be hearing from policymakers, including Fed Governor Chris Waller and the Indian Finance Minister Nirmala Sitharaman. This is Bloomberg.

0: is Bloomberg.
1: Cisco has announced a new partnership with NVIDIA on the next generation of pluggable optics. Cisco President Jeetu Patel told us the technology will allow much more data traffic on existing networks, providing data centers with greater bandwidth and efficiency.
2: Now what you're starting to see in data centers is you're going to need to have hundreds of thousands of GPUs over time within a data center that need to act as one coherent cluster. And so what you need to do is you need to make sure that those transmissions can't just happen with a wire. They need to happen with optical, kind of transmitters, which is basically light rays that go, across, go over the fiber. And so what we've done is we have partnered with NVIDIA to have the next generation pluggable optics. It's a standard called ultra-dense small form factor pluggable, which is USFP. And what that allows you to do is think about this as it's just going to have the exact same highway where you can actually have many, many more cars go through. And so it's going to have at least 4x the bandwidth, and you're going to be 1.3%, well, 1.3x more power efficient than what you used to have. So so much, much more traffic patterns that can actually be accommodated with this new new collaboration that we're doing with NVIDIA.
3: You know, Jeetu, there are so many people watching the show that always like want to be inside the data center, and that, you know, it's really hard to comprehend what's happening. You know, the module converts that electrical signal from the network switch into light. You know, that's the technology. Huge amounts of data traveling over fiber, critically important. I'm trying to get to what's new in the USFP. 400 gigabits per lane versus like prior generation technologies that weren't at that level. Just go with that a little bit.
2: Yeah, so I think the other standards that are emerging don't actually, what this allows you to do is, it's built and deployed and serviced and kind of serviced and managed in the same way as pluggables are. And so you don't have to have a full re-architecture of your data centers. That's a huge advantage of this kind of standard and this format. And you have up to, 16 lanes or 32 lanes of 400 gigabits per second transmission that's going through. So it's just a lot more bandwidth. It's much faster. And I think these switches, if you take a step back, what you need to make sure that you have is these switches within a data center need to transmit, traffic at very low latency so that your GPUs don't remain idle. And that's what we're trying to do over here, is make sure that you actually have extremely fast transmission at very, very low latency and very high power efficiency.
4: Cisco President Jeetu Patel speaking to Bloomberg Tech anchor Ed Ludlow. Well, a flood of foreign money is powering the U.S. AI boom, financing everything from chips to data centers, and much of it is coming from Asia, reviving concerns about the imbalances that preceded the global financial crisis. Today's Big Take takes a look at how soaring tech profits and savings in Asia are being recycled into U.S. assets. Our Bloomberg Economics country risk analyst Malcolm Scott joins us now for more. So, Malcolm, this was an element that came up when I was sort of doing a bit of investigation into how Australia benefits from the data center boom. And a lot of the input actually benefits overseas because that's where it's coming from. Is that right? What we're seeing in different economies?
5: Basically, we've got global imbalances as a whole on the macro level are back to crisis level or pre-crisis level rates historically, preceding the 2008 crisis and back to levels that we haven't seen almost in 150 years. The newer element is that big imbalance between savers and investors that we're seeing in part because of the big Chinese trade surpluses and America's yawning deficits. We've now got this AI-fueled circular process that's layered on top of that, and that's the new risk. So, as you say, it's big demand for data center build-outs and the big AI boom in the US. That's feeding the massive profits for South Korea, Taiwan, and others. That profit is going back into private hands often, which is finding its way into US equities. Often these tech companies that are leading the big data center build out, and that process continues. So in some ways that's the global economy working as it should. Money is being recycled where it's needed. The danger is what happens if it stops?
1: Let's talk about that danger then. If it does stop, if this is a bubble and if it does burst, what sort of modelling has been done on the potential fallout?
5: There's all sorts of concerns. I'm not sure if there's specific models of the fallout, but, you know, it affects asset prices and different asset classes in different ways. So if we look at interest rates, for instance, the similarity to 2008 and the imbalances that led to the subprime crisis, that was interesting in that those imbalances fed through to massive purchases of US treasuries. It kept interest rates lower than they otherwise would have been, in part fueling the housing boom that, of course, went so spectacularly wrong. This time around, it's a bit different because the money isn't finding its way into treasuries as much. It's finding its way into these private assets. That adds, I guess, two things. One is this lack of stability because these private players are maybe not as dependable as central banks buying reserves. They might move their money more swiftly. But secondly, which is the flip side, the money is maybe going to more productive areas. And there is, of course, a lot of optimism around AI that this is going to be a payoff. So that debate is yet to be seen. But for now, what we're seeing in the interest rate markets is that this is pushing bond yields higher in contrast to that pre-2008 bubble where it tended to keep them lower.
1: All right, Malcolm, thanks very much. That is Bloomberg Economics country risk analyst Malcolm Scott there. And there is more on AI coming up on today's edition of Insights. Atlassian CEO Mike Cannon-Brookes joins us exclusively to discuss the company's push into AI and what that shift means for jobs. This is Bloomberg.

0: We do have some price data out from Japan. The producer price index for Japan just crossing the Bloomberg now. We are seeing month on month actually a decline of 0.3%. Expectations were for a gain of 0.5%. And it follows really the contraction that we saw of 0.2% the previous month as well. The year-on-year figure coming in at 6.8%, missing expectations in September for that consensus of 7.6% in terms of the economists that we surveyed. That was also weaker than the 7.6% that we saw in the previous session too. In terms of the reaction from the yen at the moment, we're really seeing the yen at the weakest in just about 3 weeks against the US dollar. JGB is also looking likely to fall as we get traders coming back from that three-day weekend as well.
1: Let's get the latest now from the corporate front. HSBC is scrapping fixed pay allowances for senior staff from 2028 and shifting more compensation into bonuses. The move follows a UK rule change allowing banks to increase variable pay. It brings the London-headquartered lender closer to its Wall Street competitors after Barclays announced a similar shift in July. LVMH's key fashion and leather goods unit has delivered disappointing results. Organic revenue fell 5% in the third quarter, more than triple the decline analysts expected. Louis Vuitton sales suffered a consumer backlash in China after the brand won a trademark dispute against local company Molly T. Chinese EV giant BYD says it's doubling down on its commitment to Europe, despite a new agreement idea.
0: Yeah, this deal, Paul, was really aimed at curbing EU imports of Chinese-made hybrids. The executive vice president, Stella Li, spoke to us at the Paris Motor Show.
2: We need to spend time to understand what does this mean. So we don't have details yet. But I want to assure BYD commitment in Europe is very deep. It's long term. So we already built up our Hungary facility now. After challenge ramp up, by Q4, we're going to start mass production. And now we continue invest more in Europe. In the past 2 years, we qualify more than 250 European vendors to be BYD global vendors. And now we're building our R&D in Europe. So step by step, BYD is going to invest more, and not only for manufacturing, bring the job, but also invest more for R&D and really building the ecosystem in Europe.
3: BYD obviously has an increasing market share in Europe. The latest numbers for Chinese cars, including BYD in August, were about 12% of the sales of the new car registered in Europe. Where do you see BYD going forward in terms of market share in Europe?
2: I think BYD in the front running and fast growing here, because now a lot of consumers, they very much appreciate BYD is not just a car, it's a technology company. Then they enjoy the car not only because of saving the money, especially have the Middle East conflict, the oil price increasing. Now more people is really serious consider BYD like an electric car. And then also stand by here today, and in the back on the stage, we introduce Atto 8. Atto 8 will be the first BYD model in Europe carry the flash charging technology.
3: But obviously, your price competitiveness is one of your competitive advantages. With these new restrictions, these new tariffs on EVs, these new restrictions on hybrids, are your prices going to go up in Europe?
2: So, but you see what we're doing now. In past several years, we're turning BYD international company to be more local company. So we build a huge team here in France, in Germany, also in Italy, in Spain, in all the countries. We're also building up our manufacturing here. So with our manufacturing locally, hire local job, we're equal with any legacy brand in Europe. So I did not see any price challenge because BYD in the market is being recognized with value brand. We're not the like a price challenger, it's value challenger.
1: As BYD Executive Vice President Stella Li speaking there in Paris with Bloomberg's Caroline Conan. And we will be live at the IMF World Bank meetings in Bangkok. Egypt's foreign minister joins the China show today to discuss the widening Middle East conflict. And later this week, we'll speak with central bank governors from Thailand, Lebanon, Malaysia and Finland. Market opens in Seoul up next. This is Bloomberg.

0: This is the Asia Trade. We're counting down to Asia's major market opens, and we're counting down to what could potentially be quite a sour start to trading, particularly when it comes to these tech-dominated names, right? Japan, to some extent, coming back from that long weekend, but really the action to the downside pricing is probably going to be further drawdowns for the likes of Korea, Taiwan markets, and some of the tech gauges as they come online.
1: Yeah, it was a rough day for the KOSPI yesterday, knocking on the door of that 200-day moving average again. We also heard from the CEOs of Intel and Broadcom. They're worried about there not being enough funding to continue with this AI story as well. So plenty of debate in the market about where this is heading.
0: Yeah, some good news from Meta with their new model, which they say has frontier capability. So that is one to watch as well. But as I mentioned, it is likely to be a challenging session. We do have Japan perhaps doing a little bit of a catch down after that 3-day long weekend. At the same time, we've also got some weakness in the yen at the lowest in about 3 weeks there. Some further weakness expected for the JGB market there as well. The Nikkei 225 coming online just 0.7% softer there. We're also at the minute hearing some of the commentary from Japan's trade minister when it comes to the impact of energy markets, right? We continue to see this 3-day volatile gains when it comes to crude markets as the threat of that widening Middle East crisis continues, a potential threat of further proxy attacks that we see as well. Japan's trade minister speaking in Tokyo and Minister Akazawa really talking about the impact of the Middle East on Asia energy markets being very serious. Watching for some of those energy names in the Japan session, we're seeing dollar yen holding at that 158 level. Switching on the board to take a look at Korea, because the